0: dismantling climate policies and advancing new pipelines the very next day.
1: Carney is expected to announce that he and Alberta Premier Danielle Smith reached an agreement on industrial carbon pricing, a key step in the agreement to work towards a new pipeline. Conservative leader Pierre Poilievre says that work isn't happening quickly enough.
2: So we want Prime Minister Carney to announce tomorrow that he will permit a pipeline to the Pacific within 100 days of getting Alberta's application.
1: Meanwhile, today, the Prime Minister dodged a question about whether Canada will meet its 2030 emissions reduction target.
3: We are putting in place a series of initiatives that will make material emission reductions. We'll update our climate plans and our emission reduction targets in due course.
1: But environmentalists warn updating the climate targets is more like admitting the government will likely fall short. Kate McKenna, CBC News, Ottawa.
4: Sparks are also flying tonight over Honda and its move to scrap its Ontario EV plants. The Japanese carmaker suspended the multi-billion dollar project, blaming U.S. tariffs and a soft market. Senior business correspondent Peter Armstrong brings us the details behind the decision and the reaction.
5: This is not good news for the future of automotive assembly in Ontario.
6: There's no way to sugarcoat this news. Greg Layson, the digital editor of Automotive News Canada, says it's a blow.
5: It tells me that automakers invested a lot of time and a lot of money and a lot of electric vehicle plans, and they did not pan out.
6: The Honda retool in Alliston was heralded as a way for Canada to lead the way on EV adoption and investment. But EV sales didn't grow nearly as quickly as planned. EV incentives were eliminated. So this decision has been looming for more than a year.
3: With respect to Honda, it's obviously a disappointing decision.
6: For Prime Minister Mark Carney, that disappointment is one more in a growing pile of problems for Canada's automotive industry. EV adoption rates are one, but uncertainty fueled by tariffs and the trade war is the bigger issue. Tariffs have cost automakers billions. Honda lost a staggering $3.6 billion last year alone, the first time in the history of the company that it lost money. And Brendan Sweeney, CEO of Pacific Manufacturing Association of Canada, an organization that represents Honda and Toyota, says automakers simply don't know if Canadian operations will have access to the crucial U.S. market.
7: More than 80% of the vehicles made at Honda in Alliston, more than 80% of the vehicles made by Toyota in Cambridge and in Woodstock are exported to the United States.
6: So the communities around those plants are on tenterhooks, worried not just about future plans like this one, but about the very foundation of an industry this whole region depends on. New Tecumseh Mayor Richard Norcross says hundreds of other smaller businesses depend on the auto plants.
8: Well, it's all the spinoff jobs as well, too. Of course, we worry about employment, especially in these tough economic times. We want to have as much employment here as we possibly can.
6: And therein lies the rub. Everyone wants as much employment here as possible. Everyone, that is, except for the President of the United States, who's made it clear he wants those jobs and these investments to move to the U.S.
9: You know, we don't need cars made in Canada. We don't need cars made in Mexico. We want to make them here. And that's what's happening. Everybody's moving here.
6: On that front, Honda was adamant today that the EV plan may be indefinitely delayed, but that it took none of the money either the federal or provincial governments promised to help pay for the EV changes, and that none of this will impact current employment or production levels at the manufacturing plant in Alliston. Peter Armstrong, CBC News, Toronto.
4: International trade was also on the menu in Beijing, along with roast duck and tomato lobster soup. U.S. President Donald Trump attended a state dinner tonight in his honor. Earlier, he had a closed-door meeting with Chinese President Xi Jinping, where the smiles and handshakes came with a warning. Lisa Xing has more.
10: Donald Trump, with his signature fist pump, stood by Chinese President Xi Jinping, watching hundreds of school children waving flags, a military honor guard, and a 21-gun salute. An extravagant welcome for the U.S. president at the Great Hall of the People on Tiananmen Square, just the way he likes it. This honor, part of a carefully choreographed summit by Beijing as the leaders try to find common ground, perhaps indicative of Trump's weakened position heading into this visit. He only had praise for his counterpart.
11: We've had a fantastic relationship. We've gotten along. When there were difficulties, we worked it out.
10: However, at the state dinner, Xi stressed there's not much room for error. China-U.S. relations are the most important bilateral relationship in the world and must not be messed up, he said. Earlier, the day was focused on trade and tariffs. While no deals have been inked yet, the White House stated China expressed interest in buying more U.S. oil. And in a Fox News interview, Trump said this about the Chinese president.
11: Today's going to order 200 jets, 200 big ones. That's a lot of jobs.
10: But what wasn't said also speaks volumes. While neither leader spoke publicly about China's tense relationship with Taiwan over its independence, a Chinese readout, later echoed by the foreign ministry, had the sharpest words yet. Taiwan is the most important issue in China-U.S. relations, said spokesperson Guo Jiaquan. If not handled properly, the entire relationship could be in great jeopardy. The U.S. has long seen the island as part of China, while also unofficially maintaining relations and supplying it with weapons. In an interview with NBC, U.S. Secretary of State Marco Rubio said that policy would not change.
12: Any forced change in the status quo and the situation that's there now would be bad for both countries.
10: Trump, however, has not yet signed off on a $14 billion arms deal for Taiwan. And Greg Chin, an associate professor of political science at York University, says there could be a way to appease Beijing that way.
13: These are the red lines. These are the core national interests. I think China's sending a message. You want to back off on some of those sales.
10: After clashing over the course of the war, the leaders aligned on Iran, agreeing the Strait of Hormuz should remain open and Tehran could never have a nuclear weapon. Lisa Sheng, CBC News, Toronto.
4: New data suggests Trump's tariffs and taunting about the 51st state are likely affecting travel to the U.S. from Canada even more than previously thought. Statistics Canada figures had shown a 25% decline. Now, a study by the University of Toronto's School of Cities found cross-border trips were down about 42% year over year. The U of T researchers analyzed data from Canadian mobile devices in U.S. metro areas. They found in some winter destinations, like Myrtle Beach, South Carolina, trips were down as much as 65%. Coming right up, there's new trouble for Cricket Canada after a Fifth Estate investigation that uncovered allegations of corruption and mismanagement. Also, on the edge of a new life in Canada, years of hope are dashed for some refugee families when job offers are suddenly revoked. Later, we'll have this story.
14: I'm Nick Logan in Vancouver. Have you heard about Super El Nino? Climate scientists predict the warming trend in the Pacific Ocean could be even warmer this year, affecting weather patterns around the world.
15: There's a serious risk that the effect will result in unprecedented weather extremes.
14: What to watch for here in Canada and around the globe, coming up on Your World Tonight.
4: Public health officials across Canada are getting in touch with more than two dozen people who are on flights with someone who is infected with hantavirus. Canada's chief public health officer, Dr. Joss Reimer, says their risk of developing the illness is low. She says flight records suggest they did not have close contact with the sick person or sit near them, so they won't need to isolate. Nine people in Canada are still in isolation, six of whom were on the cruise ship where the outbreak was first detected. Reimer says no one has been tested because none have shown any symptoms.
16: We may offer testing to asymptomatic people if, based on the information we gather from our international partners, from our expert group here on the ground, demonstrates that the benefits of the testing would outweigh the risks. And the risks that I see, the biggest risk, is the false reassurance that a negative result can provide if somebody is perhaps testing negative but later could go on to develop hantavirus. I don't want that individual to be taking their isolation requirements less seriously.
4: Three people have died in the outbreak globally, and eight more have been confirmed or presumed infected. All of them were on the cruise ship. Ticket scalpers and resale websites like StubHub and SeatGeek are facing a crackdown in Ontario. The province is launching an initial blitz targeting online brokers as it moves to ban reselling event tickets above face value. As Dave Seglins reports, it's putting some ticket holders and brokers in the hot seat.
17: What he essentially is doing is eliminating at least 100 jobs here in Ontario.
18: Irv DeGusto says the Doug Ford government's new anti-scalping law will kill his livelihood. DeGusto is a ticket broker who's been buying and reselling tickets in Toronto for 40 years.
19: Are you a scalper?
17: No, we're brokers. Scalpers, you may find them on the street. I thought they were eliminated, actually.
18: He says brokers have offices, pay taxes, and provide a valuable service, sourcing tickets for corporate clients and helping holders of season tickets for major sports teams to manage and resell unused seats.
17: People depend on us to create a service. And now it seems that Mr. Ford wants to eliminate us.
18: Provincial authorities this week are inspecting online brokers and ticketing sites to ensure they aren't reselling for more than their original prices. The Ontario minister responsible for the new law is Stephen Crawford.
20: If they buy tickets or they get season's tickets to Jays or Leaf games, they may not want to go to all the games. They want to resell them, but they're going to have to sell them at face value.
18: He says brokers and resale websites can still charge a processing fee.
20: They will still be charging a fee. Let me be very clear on that. These companies will still be making money. Where they will not be making excessive profits is if you have a ticket for $200 and you're selling it for $5,000 and they're taking a massive percentage of that. Yeah, those days are over. Let me be very, very clear. Those days are over.
18: Frankie Mulqueen is with StubHub and its parent company, Viagogo. He says price caps on resellers in other countries have proven unenforceable, and that by barring sites like StubHub, which have fraud protections and money-back guarantees, it simply pushes resellers onto less regulated websites.
21: It's like whack-a-mole. So because the internet is global and it's overseas and enforcement is challenging at best, the authorities are just unable, I wouldn't say unwilling, but unable to actually enforce this law.
18: But Ontario's going to try, and this week is inspecting StubHub and other resale sites. Scalpers and websites found charging more than face value could face fines beginning at $3,000 all the way to $250,000 for continuing to ignore the law. Dave Seglin, CBC News, Toronto.
4: Cricket Canada is facing more scrutiny. A fifth estate investigation of the sport's national governing body exposed mismanagement and allegations of influence by organized crime. Now the International Cricket Council is freezing a major portion of Cricket Canada's funding. Fifth estate co-host Stephen D'Souza reports.
22: I won't shy away from saying that we're in a very critical stage of the sport overall.
23: Inside the cream-colored walls of the Marriott Hotel conference room this past weekend, Hassan Mirza was all smiles as he shook hands with provincial cricket representatives. The newly elected Cricket Canada director is eager to help turn around the struggling organization.
22: We need to restore our faith, credibility, and trust amongst our partners. So we have a lot of work to do.
23: Last month, an investigation by the Fifth Estate revealed Cricket Canada was rife with mismanagement and detailed allegations of influence by organized crime, including potential match-fixing involving Canada's captain at February's World Cup in India.
22: And I'm hoping that this is a reset, and hopefully we can, you know, move in the right direction.
23: But that work got much harder this week. The International Cricket Council, the sport's worldwide governing body, froze Cricket Canada's funding. In its communication, it cited an organization mired in dysfunction and lacking financial oversight, and said when it questioned Cricket Canada about its issues, the answers it got back were evasive and incomplete.
24: I have not seen that letter or any communication from ICC.
23: At an event in Brampton, the Fifth Estate talked to Cricket Canada's new vice president, Ranjit Chaudhary, just a few days into the job.
24: We, as a board itself, pledged that we're gonna investigate ourselves first, and we're gonna cooperate.
23: Funding from the ICC accounts for 60% of Cricket Canada's revenue. It's not clear how the budget freeze will impact the grassroots or the national teams. All have suffered as a result of Cricket Canada's challenges. But the recent election of the new board hasn't wiped the slate completely. The Fifth Estate investigation raised questions about the man elected president. Arvinder Khosa is alleged to be connected to people threatening players and claiming to be members of organized crime, claims he denied to CBC, and Vice President Chaudhry says he denied when questioned by the board.
24: No, I don't think so. It's a concern for us because we had a candid conversation with the president.
23: Another new board member, Amit Joshi from Nova Scotia, also backed the president.
0: Whatever came up was, again, unfortunate. But as far as the members know, we trust him.
23: The ICC didn't mention the president or the allegations in its letter, but did tell Cricket Canada it has 6 months to address its issues or risk losing funding altogether. Stephen D'Souza, CBC News, Toronto.
4: Canadian Pacific Railway Company has been cleared of all liability in the 2013 Lac-Mégantic train disaster. A runaway train derailed and the oil tankers on board exploded in the heart of the Quebec town, killing 47 people. The Supreme Court has refused to hear an appeal from families of the victims and others about CP's responsibility. Previous rulings found only the subcontractor operating the train liable.

0: Ukrainian officials say at least 16 people have been killed in 2 days of attacks from Russia, and more are missing in the rubble of a 9-story residential building in Kyiv. President Volodymyr Zelensky calls it Russia's largest aerial attack since the start of the war. He says Moscow launched more than 600 drones and 50 missiles last night, and that defense units shot most of them down. They were offered a chance at the Canadian dream and a new life. But for more than a dozen refugees with approvals and visas in hand, that hope has been ripped away. The issue is linked to a Nova Scotia employer and the promise of work. Kayla Hounsell has their story.
1: Kakuma in Kenya's northwest corner is a crowded, hot and dusty refugee camp. One of the largest in the world. Some of the people who live there have been waiting years to come to Canada, approved with job offers in hand, until those offers were abruptly rescinded at the 11th hour.
2: After hearing that information, I was very traumatized. Even up to now, I'm depressed.
1: Juma Asukulu Shauri has been living in the camp for 16 years after fleeing violence in his native Congo. In 2021, he applied to come to Canada under a federal program designed to help skilled displaced people find new homes while simultaneously addressing labor shortages in this country. He was approved and got a job offer with Northwood, a continuing care organization in Nova Scotia. Then, in August 2025, Northwood pulled the offer, saying it was no longer in a position to proceed with the supports and positions necessary to welcome new staff.
2: For almost 3 years, they are giving us hope. The visa was approved. Then suddenly, you are not interested. So how can you feel? You know, I'm a human being.
1: CBC News has obtained 7 of the letters Northwood sent to candidates. Idris Abusin Adam says it was difficult to explain to his 5-year-old daughter why they weren't going to Canada after all.
3: Every day she used to ask me, Daddy, when we are traveling.
1: Northwood refused to answer questions about this, but in a statement, a spokesperson said the job offers were extended in good faith several years ago. But as the program's timeline extended, many of the roles were filled through local recruitment efforts.
4: This is just not an acceptable development with an employer.
1: Jennifer Wilson is with the global humanitarian organization Refuge Point. She acknowledges processing times have created uncertainty. The federal government initially pledged to push these applications through within 6 months. It's now at a year and a half. Wilson says Northwood rescinded 18 job offers, and many of the candidates were in the very late stages of what was a difficult program.
4: Literally, they needed housing to be secured and they could get on a plane and they could go.
1: More than 1,200 people have come to Canada this way, entering through all provinces except Quebec and in a range of fields. The federal government has now temporarily paused the program because of the volume of applications.
2: I don't hate Canada.
1: Through it all, Shauri is still hopeful.
2: I can be proud to come in Canada if I get that chance.
1: A chance to start a new life and build a career helping Canadians. Kayla Hounsell, CBC News, Halifax.
0: 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I'm Stephanie Skenderis. You can hear World Tonight on the CBC News app or wherever you get your podcasts. Canadians love to talk about the weather, but may not love this. Scientists say El Niño, the Pacific warming trend, will be back this year. And if you add that pattern to an already warming planet, well, they're worried about the possibility of even worse weather extremes, which they're calling a super El Niño. Nick Logan has more.
5: If an El Niño develops...
6: Climate scientists like Freddie Otto at Imperial College London are already concerned about an El Niño forming this year. Now they're watching to see whether a super El Niño event could supercharge extreme weather.
5: There's a serious risk that the effect of climate change and El Niño on extreme weather will result in unprecedented weather extremes that would not have been observed in similar historical El Niño events.
6: In its latest advisory, the U.S. National Oceanic and Atmospheric Administration, or NOAA, says there's an 82% chance of an El Niño forming between now and July. and a 96% chance it will still be around from December to February. El Niño is a natural phenomenon that occurs every few years when the water temperature in the Pacific Ocean along the equator between South America and Australia rises by at least half a degree above the long-term average. But this year, climate models suggest it could heat up by at least 2 degrees Celsius or even higher. That's what would make it a super El Niño. It could cause significant rainstorms and flooding in some parts of the world, drought in others. Here at home,
7: the biggest effects in Canada occur during the winter, and they are profound. I mean, they're really profound.
6: Kent Moore is a professor of atmospheric physics at the University of Toronto, and he says it's likely parts of Canada will experience a much warmer winter. That's what happened in 2023 and early 2024 during the last El Niño. It was Canada's warmest winter on record. And this year is already forecast to be among the all-time hottest globally. But because of when it's forming, the Super El Niño likely won't have an effect on this year's wildfire season in Canada.
8: Tonight, a fast-moving wildfire forces residents to flee in northern Alberta,
6: which is already underway.
7: That's only for Canada. For instance, next year, Australia will probably have a really bad wildfire season during their summer, which, of course, is our winter. We'll see probably, you know, heat waves through the Indian subcontinent.
6: But scientists say that it's not El Niño, even a super El Niño, that poses the biggest threat.
5: Climate change is the reason to freak out.
6: Freddie Otto and many other scientists agree.
5: Climate change, on the contrast, gets worse and worse and worse as long as we do not stop burning fossil fuels.
6: And they worry a super El Niño could throw extra fuel on the fire. Nick Logan, CBC News, Vancouver.
0: Finally, Shakira has just released the official song for this year's FIFA World Cup tournament. It's called Die Die, which means come on, come on, or go, go in Italian. And fitting for a tournament hosted by Canada, the U.S., and Mexico, she also tosses French, English, and Spanish into the mix.

Shakira performs Die Die along with Nigerian star Burna Boy. She will also headline the first ever Cup Final halftime show that also features Madonna and BTS. I mean, it makes sense. Shakira is basically the voice of the World Cup. She's the first Latin artist to have four songs associated with it, including the huge hit official song from the 2010 tournament. If you get down, get up, oh, oh, when you get down, get up, eh, eh, tamina, mina, sangalewa, this time for Africa, tamina, mina, eh, eh, waka, waka. A lot has changed in the world since 2010, but Shakira and World Cup organizers hope beautiful music and the beautiful game will still get fans on their feet. We'll find out when the tournament kicks off just 4 weeks from now. Here's a bit more of Die Die on Your World Tonight for Thursday, May 14th. I'm Stephanie Skenderis. Good night.

0: This is a CBC News update. It is mainly sunny and 17 degrees at the CBC in Northwest Calgary at 628. Good evening, I'm Kenny Mason. The province has issued an emergency alert for an area in Clearwater County, southwest of Red Deer. It says an out-of-control wildfire is burning near Highway 734, about 3 kilometers northwest of the Highway 584 junction. That's roughly 60 kilometers south of Rocky Mountain House and 35 kilometers west of Sundry. Residents are being told to prepare for an impossible evacuation, but no mandatory evacuation order has been issued. That alert will be updated if that changes. In the meantime, people are asked to avoid the area so wildfire crews can work. Calgary's mayor is calling on the province to provide more funding for the community court program. It helps vulnerable Calgarians charged with bylaw infractions avoid fines by connecting them with social supports. Mayor Jeremy Farkas sent a letter to Justice Minister Mickey Amor this week asking the province to fully fund the parts of the program under provincial jurisdiction. He says community court helps reduce demand on the regular courts and frees up resources for more important needs.
1: Our vision of public safety is not just law enforcement, it's also prevention, it's working upstream, and it's providing for those alternative response models like the community court that can actually allow our resources to go much further than they have when simply we were operating in crisis mode.
0: In his statement, the province says Minister Amory will meet with the mayor to discuss community court. In the forecast for Calgary, a few clouds overnight, windy with a low of 8, a mix of sun and cloud tomorrow with a chance of showers in the afternoon, a high of 14 degrees.
2: Things at the precinct haven't been the same.
3: I know we've been understaffed since Ellis left, but maybe today things will turn around.
2: But now, the most unlikely pair is back on the case.
4: Hey, Max, you miss me?
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6: Hello, I'm Neil Kirksall.
7: Good evening, I'm Chris Howden. This is As It Happens. Tonight,
6: referendum addendum. An Alberta court sides with First Nations and quashes a pro-separation petition, which means the idea for a province-wide referendum on leaving Canada could be dead on arrival.
7: A sticky picket. The Nova Scotia government hits back at the union representing long-term care home workers, suggesting their striking members might accept the offer on the table if only they were given a chance to vote on it.
6: Preferring to remain anonymous, there is now a better chance. An uncontacted tribe in Brazil will remain that way after a move to preserve and protect 1 million acres of Amazonian land.
7: On the Warpath, a new video game puts players in the shoes of the Royal Newfoundland Regiment during the First World War. The creative director tells us the true stories are as exciting as the gameplay.
6: Jumping to conclusions, after carefully observing how crickets respond to mild injury, researchers discover they're just like you and me, except for the multiple legs.
7: Of course.
6: Yeah.
7: And it puts the bar in Barber, and it better take it out. An Omaha tavern is forced to change its name from The Barber Shop when it's met with the righteous wrath of the Nebraska Board of Barber Examiners. As it happens, the Thursday edition, radio that shouldn't be surprised a bunch of barbers got snippy.

0: Alberta separatists have collected more than 300,000 signatures with the intent of leaving Canada, but they may have wasted their energy. Yesterday, a judge quashed the approval of the much-publicized Stay Free Alberta petition, which seeks a referendum on independence. The judge found that Elections Alberta made an error in law in approving the petition and failed to consider another court decision that said separation from Canada would violate the rights of Indigenous people. Here's Alberta Premier Daniel Smith responding to yesterday's ruling.
1: Although our government does support Alberta remaining in Canada, we think that today's decision by the court will deny opportunity to well over 300,000 Albertans to have their petition verified by Elections Alberta. We think that this decision is incorrect in law and anti-democratic, and we will be appealing it as a result. Our cabinet and caucus will, of course, be meeting in the next couple of days to discuss the full context and make some decisions after we've had a chance to talk it through.
0: Alberta Premier Daniel Smith speaking to reporters yesterday. The Athabasca Chipewyan First Nation was part of the legal challenge against a referendum.

0: treaty with whoever we want to that would treat us better if we want to make that decision. But right now, we're working out our differences with Canada, and Alberta can't stand in our way because we should be sitting down together as leaders and working this out. But she refuses to do that, and she wants to be heard through the courts and everything, waste taxpayers' money just to appease what, less than 20% of people in Alberta that want to separate.
1: Break down for our listeners what it was like for you to see this go ahead and gain some momentum, a small percentage, I know, as you said, without consideration for your rights and the rights of Indigenous people.
0: You know, they got no mindset for anybody other than themselves. The world don't exist for anybody else with their attitude towards other people that have a different point of view. We are not at fault here. The First Nations are not at fault in regards to what they want to do. We got our own grievances with Canada, and we will remain to negotiate with Canada to resolve those issues. And, you know, if these guys have issues with the Alberta government, well, then deal with the Alberta government. Don't take it out on us or take it out on the rest of Canadians because you have a difference of opinion that most Albertans don't want to take a look at, because the poll says that, you know, 73% or more don't favor separation here in Alberta. And Danielle Smith still wants to appeal the decision and says, I want to please the 20% or less because I depend on them to get elected back in.
1: Given what the premier is saying, Chief Adam, what is your next move?
0: My next move would sit down with these leaders, you know, regardless of what, like, the opportunity is there for everybody to benefit, regardless of what. Canada, Alberta, First Nations, all sit down and hammer it out in regards to what it is that they want to do, because in reality, they're after the natural resources and everything and stuff like that.
1: If they do, in fact, appeal and it's not successful, as I understand it, they could still decide to hold a referendum on this issue. Do you see more legal action in the future? What are the next steps you and your colleagues are planning at this stage?
0: We're not planning nothing at this stage. We're celebrating. And Canadians should celebrate too. You know, and Albertans should celebrate that don't want to separate, because this was a crazy agenda. They pulled the trigger because they weren't happy with the election results federally.
1: Justice Shana Leonard, to let our listeners know, said Alberta's chief electoral officer should never have issued the referendum petition. And quote, as a matter of logic and common sense, there can be no doubt that Alberta's secession from Canada will have an impact on Treaties 7 and 8, unquote. Before the premier's comments that we heard earlier, what did you make of what the judge said?
0: We argued those points. And those are exact same points that we view that it's going to bring harm to the First Nations that are going to be affected because of our Canadian constitutional protected rights under Section 35. And we argued that this whole movement was flawed because the failure and the duty to consult with us in regards to what it is that you're going to do if it's going to affect our way of life. And if you don't think separating from Canada is not going to affect our way of life, then where are you? Are you living on the moon or something?
1: Another chief, Chief Samuel Crowfoot from the Siksika First Nation, told our CBC News colleagues, you know, that, quote, we want to be part of improving Alberta, unquote. What would you rather be focused on? What would you rather be discussing with the province?
0: I think at this point in time, you know, we talk about the NRTA, the Natural Resource Transfer Act, which is Alberta, along with Saskatchewan and Manitoba, say the resources belong to them. In reality, I think the message that they have to start promoting

0: is that they're only managers of the natural resources because Canada is what you would say the holders, and that the First Nations are still rights holders to the land and everything, and we have to sit down and consult and do what's right. Don't ever say ACFN is against development. We have agreements with every industry players. We've signed on to pipelines and everything. We have solar farms. We do everything. We do a lot of things for Albertans here in Canada. There's nothing that we are doing that's wrong. We're just living according to the rules that Canada and Alberta put against us. And it seems like every time when Alberta wins a court case against us, they celebrate and they praise the courts and everything. It's democratic process. But when the courts go against them, it's deemed undemocratic and the First Nations are at fault. That's totally rubbish.
1: Chief, I appreciate your time. Thank you for this.
0: Thank you.
2: Alan Adam is the chief of the Athabasca Chipewyan First Nation. We reached him in Fort Chipewyan, Alberta.

0: Usually researchers want to learn more about something they don't know much about, but for people who have fought for the protection of an uncontacted Indigenous community, not being able to learn anything more is actually cause for celebration. Recently, the Brazilian government began officially marking off the territory of the Cauajiva, a move to shield them from the outside world. The country's National Indigenous Peoples Foundation confirmed that some 1 million acres of land will be preserved. Sarah Schenker is the director of Survival Brazil, a human rights group that advocates for the protection of uncontacted communities. She has visited the edge of the Cauajiva's territory. We reached her today in London.
1: Sarah, you've been to this part of the Brazilian Amazon, to the edge of Cauajiva territory. What was that like? What does it look like?
2: Yeah, well, it's a really shocking place to be because you approach the territory and you see, especially on the southern, southeastern, southwestern edges of the territory, so much destruction of that part of the Amazon rainforest. Lots of cattle ranches, lots of logging activity going on. And then you reach the border of the Cauajiva territory and suddenly you see this pocket of forest. And as you say, I've spent time on the border of the territory with the local government team, which is charged with protecting the territory. And it's a really difficult challenge given how violent the area is and how desperate people are to get their hands on that territory and the natural resources that are still there.
1: It's been almost 30 years since the existence of this community was confirmed. What have those who are working to try to protect them been able to learn about them and how they've remained uncontacted for so long?
2: Well, we know that they are an uncontacted Indigenous people. They reject contact with outsiders. They're nomadic. They're hunter-gatherers. And they like fishing as well. We don't know exactly how many people there are, but it might be around about a few dozen. We know that they are almost definitely part of the Cauajib linguistic family. And we know that they're fighting for their survival. I mean, many people say that their nomadic lifestyle could well be a reaction to the massacres that they suffered in the past, because the Cauajiva who are there today are the survivors of decades of genocidal massacres. So, you know, they'll have seen all sorts of atrocities and tried to find ways to keep their families alive.
1: So now that we have this demarcation, 1 million acres, 400,000 hectares, what kind of power does that give federal agents to protect these Indigenous people? And what kind of protection does it actually offer now?
2: Well, it's such a crucial moment. Of course, this moment should have come many, many years ago, and Survival and other organizations have been campaigning for this since the 1990s. But because of fierce political opposition, lots of politicians involved with local business and agribusiness, things have become stalled. But what we're seeing now is what we've been fighting for. It's a huge moment that there are people on the ground literally going around the edges of the territory and mapping out physically where the territory begins with these markers that they stick in the ground. Of course, those markers alone won't change anything, but what they represent is a big step in the demarcation process, the penultimate step. Once this process is complete, and it should take a couple of months probably, then it's the job of President Lula to sign a decree, which is the final step to confirm that this is Indigenous territory. And what we really need is for Lula to sign that by the end of this year, because it's election year in Brazil, so the future is uncertain.
1: Even if that is signed, I was going to ask about that, the election coming up, and whether you and your colleagues feel like you can really exhale in this moment, because there are also legal challenges to this, that upcoming election. You know, the son of former President Jair Bolsonaro is certainly a contender, and Bolsonaro was certainly not shy about his hostility to Indigenous communities in the country. So can you feel hopeful in this moment, or are you worried?
2: Well, we're hopeful that the territory will at least on paper have been completely declared and demarcated as indigenous territory. But of course, that's not the end of the story. And as we see with far too many other indigenous territories, which have been through this full process already in Brazil, that doesn't mean that all of a sudden everything's fine. It's just that one extra step that gives this extra bit of protection. There is already a government team on the ground which is responsible for keeping outsiders out and keeping illegal activity out, but we can't rely on that. As you say, politics is very unstable. If the Bolsonaro family wins the election, or any politicians which are anti-indigenous and racist, then that is bad news. And even with the Lula government, I mean, of course, the Lula government is a far cry from the previous Bolsonaro government, but that's not to say that everything's fine. There's still a huge amount of illegal activity in indigenous territories and indigenous people fighting to stop it.
1: There are some photographs of how the Kawahiva live their lives, the homes that they make. Can you give our listeners a sense of what that looks like?
2: Yes, there are some photos showing abandoned camps of the Kawahiva because they're nomadic. So they'll build their camps in the forest. And we can see in these photos that are taken by government agents during land monitoring expeditions, we can see hammocks that the Kawahiva have made out of fibers from plants and trees, and baskets that they've woven, presumably to carry food, etc. And we can see roofs that they've made to shelter from the rain while they sleep at night. There have been a few times where government agents have had chance encounters with the Kawahiva themselves, which obviously is a very risky moment. But during chance encounters, government agents have a couple of times filmed the Kawahiva. You can see some of that on our website, some of the footage. And the Kawahiva are walking through the forest. Clearly, you know, that's their place. And they have the right to remain there. And it's all of our duty to campaign and lobby the government to uphold that right, because the Kawahiva are uncontacted. So they can't do that sort of lobbying themselves.
1: Sarah, I'm glad we could speak. Thank you for this.
2: Thank you. Thanks very much, Neil.
0: Sarah Schenker is the director of Survival Brazil. She's in London.

0: What do humans and insects have in common? Not much, honestly. I mean, we tend to have a height advantage, but they're vastly superior in the number of legs department. But that's not to say that we have nothing in common. New research led by scientists at the University of Sydney suggests that insects feel pain. After mildly, very mildly, injuring crickets, the scientists observed them attending to their injured antennae like a dog nurses a wound. And that adds to a growing body of evidence suggesting felt experience may be far more widespread across the animal kingdom than we once thought. Thomas White is an evolutionary ecologist and entomologist and the first author on a new study published in the Proceedings of the Royal Society. We reached him in Sydney, Australia.
1: Tom, why is it, do you think, that most of us as humans don't really think about whether insects feel pain? And often I would imagine just assume that they don't feel pain at all.
2: Yeah, look, it's some combination of history and culture. And ultimately, I think part of it just comes down to they're not like us. So some time ago, it wasn't so long ago that we really just thought that humans were the only things that had feelings in this sort of a way. And that circle has gradually expanded. And I think now is the time when we're all the way down to insects.
1: I know you have a fondness for crickets, but you had to hurt them to do this research. And I'm wincing even as I say that. I know you didn't have to hurt them a lot, but what exactly did you do?
2: No, you're exactly right to highlight that tension. And it's kind of it's an awful part of this job. But look, we were as gentle as possible. So specifically in this experiment, we used a little hot probe that we applied to the antennae of the crickets that were in our treatment group. But we did some work beforehand, so before the main experiment, and we ramped up that heat. And so we made sure we could find a point that was uncomfortable but didn't cause any sort of lasting injury or lasting damage. So kind of like a pinch on a human, you know, that's yeah. Painful, but it's recovering, you know, very quickly.
1: And how long did you hold that pinch, if we put it that way?
2: So it was 5 seconds. We were on the antennae, so yeah, enough to cause the kind of reaction that we were perhaps expecting. And then we also monitored them for the duration of the experiment, and all the crickets returned back to normal behaviors at the end of the experiment. And they also lived out their lives happily in our lab at the end of the experiment.
1: How long is the life cycle of a cricket anyway?
2: A few months as grown-ups, yeah.
1: So you watched their reactions in those moments. Your work suggests that those reactions suggest to you that they're feeling pain. What makes you come to that conclusion?
2: What we're really looking for are behaviors and reactions that go well beyond the kind of hardwired reflexive responses that we might expect and that typically, you know, insects are thought to possess. In the case of the crickets, was a real focused attention on just the antennae that was harmed, and one that extended through time a lot. So a lot of attention, and one that lingered. So not just a kind of a snap reflex, like pulling your hand off a hot stove, but something that's more akin to that. You know, you nurse your hand afterwards, and you run it under cold water, and that kind of a response.
1: And how long were they doing that?
2: So they would go for 4 or 5 minutes. So this is, it was a 5 second touch with this probe, 4 or 5 minutes afterwards. And then from there, then they were back to sort of baseline behavior after that.
1: Well, I wondered why you chose crickets for this project. Our listeners may remember we've talked about bees, certainly on our show, playing with balls. There's other research out there as well. How did you land on crickets for this project?
2: So crickets, I think, were great for a couple of reasons. One is that they're a part of a very ancient group of insects. So these are one of the first groups of insects to have evolved. So if we do find these kinds of capacities, these feelings in our early insects, then it stands to reason that they may be present in the many millions more species that have come since. And the other one is that crickets are they're kind of the dog or the cat or the cow of the animal world. So they're domesticated, essentially. These house crickets, we farm them in their hundreds of billions. We interact with them at a massive scale. So it's kind of a pressing question as to whether or not anything's going on the inside there.
1: They're also farmed for food, right? As an alternate food source. That's an idea that's been growing over the, you know, last several years, certainly. What impact do you think this work might have on that? Or is that even a factor?
2: No, it's absolutely a factor. I think it's a quite a pressing factor. I mean, if we do find that really any living thing is capable of feeling pain or pleasure or living a better or a worse life, then that, I think, absolutely should change the kind of ethical responsibility we have toward them. In particular, how we euthanize them, how we kill them at the end of their life. Currently, there's no regulation, or there's very little thought as to what that might be like for the animal themselves.
1: What made you fall in love with insects in the first place? Was it a moment that you remember?
2: Oh, I don't think it was anything. It's kind of gone back a very long way for me. So I just was drawn to them, fascinated. They're just incredible diversity. You look them in the eyes and, I don't know, they just captured my heart. And that's about all there was to it.
1: A lot of people are afraid to look them in the eye or even get close to them, as you know.
2: Try it.
1: Have a staring contest with a cricket? I don't know. But why do you think it is? I mean, are you sensing a shift more broadly that people are becoming more comfortable with insects? Or
2: yes, I absolutely. Like you say, even these conversations around, like, people really are increasingly mindful of how their little patch of their garden, for example, how they're treating it, and whether they're going to reach for those sprays right off the bat, or they'll try some other methods, you know, save the bees. Like, there's an increasing recognition of all the wonder and diversity just for its own sake, and all the important jobs that these insects do just to keep the planet ticking along. They really are the little things that run the world.
1: Thomas, I appreciate this. Thank you.
2: No, it's a pleasure. Thank you so much.
0: Thomas White is an entomologist and associate professor at the University of Sydney. We reached him in Sydney, Australia.

0: Don DiGiacomo has a nickname. They call him Don the Barber. It's not that inventive a nickname. Don was a barber. He cut hair for 50 years, ran his own shop in Omaha, Nebraska for 30 of those years. So when his kids opened a bar in that same space, they decided to pay tribute to him by calling it the Barber Shop Blackstone. They even left the barber pole outside. That's fun, isn't it? Oh, you think that's fun? Huh, that's interesting. No, it's just interesting because it's not fun. It's disrespectful. And how dare you? Well, that's not me talking. It's the powerful cabal known as
1: the Nebraska Board of Barber Examiners.
0: In the world of barber examination in Nebraska, there's no more powerful entity than the Nebraska Board of Barber Examiners. You want to cut hair? You talk to the NBOBE. You want a barber pole? You want to use the word barbershop? You want one of those combs in a jar full of blue fluid? You're going to have to deal with
1: the Nebraska Board of Barber Examiners.
0: Well, the board was extremely displeased by the bar's appropriation of the barber aesthetic. So the NBOBE insisted on taking a little off the front, namely the sign that used the words barbershop and the barber pole. It ordered them to be covered up. For now, the DiGiacomos have pointedly changed their sign to read the censored shop, and they argue that no one would mistake a barber-themed bar for a barber shop. As one of their lawyers told the Nebraska Examiner, quote, "People don't assume a pirate-themed bar is helmed by a licensed sea captain," unquote. So the owners are going to court to fight for the right to call their bar the Barbershop Blackstone. Yeah, they're actually taking on the Nebraska Board of Barber Examiners. Can you believe that? What courage, but what a risk. They're really running with scissors. Here's Kiwi Jr. with Only Here for a Haircut.

0: This is Kiwi Jr. with Only Here for a Haircut.
1: We're going to take a short break now. When we return, Nova Scotia's Minister for Seniors and Long-Term Care says her government has made a fair offer to thousands of striking care workers and is urging the union to put it to a vote.
0: And in the trenches, you can now virtually relive the experience of Newfoundland soldiers fighting in the First World War in a new video game called The Caribou Trail. Stay tuned. I'm Chris Howden.
1: And I'm Neil Kirksall.

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1: Hi, I'm Lauren McGuinness. Tomorrow on The Eye Opener, we'll get into the Prime Minister's plan to double Canada's electricity grid capacity, what that means in Alberta. As well, Alpine Shoe Repair in Kensington worked on shoes that summited Everest and won Olympic gold. The shop is closing after 54 years. We'll celebrate Gary and Donna's work tomorrow on the Calgary Eye Opener right here on CBC Radio 1.
0: 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Coming up in an hour, it's Ideas with Nahla Ayed.
2: From Joan of Arc to Kim Kardashian, and from Davy Crockett to Donald Trump, celebrity culture has deep and wide roots, say historians. Linked Visions of Fame, coming up on Ideas.
3: This is CBC News. It is mainly sunny at 17 degrees at the CBC in Northwest Calgary at 7 o'clock. Good evening, I'm Kenny Mason. Alberta's chief electoral officer says he accepts the court's ruling on his decision to approve the latest version of the petition to ask for a separation referendum. Yesterday, an Alberta Court of King's Bench judge ruled Gordon McClure made an error in law approving the petition to buy State Free Alberta. Elections Alberta confirmed today McClure will follow the judge's decision. The Alberta government plans to appeal that ruling. Justice Minister Mickey Amory says the government isn't appealing based solely on this case.
4: We'll do it on behalf of Albertans who want to bring any type of question on any topic, so long as they have the requisite eligibility requirements met and they have the support of the number of Albertans that they need to. We think that Albertans should be able to weigh in on this, and that's an important system of our democracy.
3: Lawyer Jeff Rath with Stay Free Alberta says he has found 14 to 15 grounds for appealing yesterday's ruling. Rath says he plans to file the appeal early next week. Elections Alberta says the number of people who may have access to search database with millions of Albertans' personal information could be in the thousands. CBC's Vince McDermott has more.
5: Elections Alberta does not know how many people used a database with the full names, phone numbers, and addresses of nearly 3 million voters. But Deputy Chief Electoral Officer Dallas Stowes says investigators believe it's a lot.
6: We suggest it's probably in the thousands.
5: The database was created by a separatist group called the Centurion Project. The online tool was supposed to help identify and recruit people likely to support Alberta independence in a referendum. A judge ordered the separatist group to remove the tool on April 30th. Stowes told CBC News that Elections Alberta is scanning the internet and dark web to make sure the list has not been published.
6: What we don't know is exactly who and how many people received the list and had direct access to the full list of electors.
5: The RCMP and Alberta's Privacy Commissioner have also launched their own investigations into whether or not the list was misused. Vince McDermott, CBC News, Fort McMurray.
3: City officials say Calgary's river flood season is now underway, with elevated flood risks typically running through mid-July. They say flood preparations are complete and they're closely monitoring conditions. CBC's Dave Gilson reports.
7: Despite an above-average mountain snowpack, officials say the city's flood risk is considered normal this year. River engineering lead Sandy Davis says several factors contribute to risks.
8: Flooding is driven here by big rainstorms that we get in the spring in the mountains and foothills. So a high snowpack, as it melts, it'll start to raise our river levels and we'll start to see our rivers coming up. But that generally doesn't drive whether or not we have a river flood.
7: Helping to mitigate the risk are things like the 2.4 kilometer Sunnyside flood barrier, which the city says is now functionally complete. Manager of Environmental Management Frank Frigo says projects like the recently completed Springbank Reservoir will also help.
9: Since 2013, there's been about $1.3 billion of total investment from all three orders of government, about $295 million of that coming from the city of Calgary. And that has removed about 71% of the damage profile that we saw back in 2013.
7: Officials add flooding can't entirely be prevented and say it's important Calgarians plan as well. More information can be found on the city's website. Dave Gilson, CBC News, Calgary.
3: This year's Calgary Stampede Midway food lineup has been released, and as CBC's Dan McGarvey reports, there are 65 new foods to try this year.
8: Over the top, outrageous, fun, delicious, and wacky.
10: Calgary Stampede Midway manager Ashley Warner says Stampede food is all about new ideas. From ramen donuts to Coke Caesars, the 2026 Midway menu is as outrageous as usual. There's everything from cookies and cream Korean hot dogs to Brazilian whipped limeade. Jason Sheardown with Pizza 73 is behind one of this year's biggest attention grabbers, the cheesy saddle slice.
11: So this is our classic cheese cheese slice, which has been deep fried and battered in a crushed Flamin' Hot Cheetos, topped with our creamy garlic sauce and pickles.
10: Ying Yang C2 with Kashi Kashi World Senbe and Sushi is bringing a Japanese flavor to Stampede.
12: We have a giant size Wagyu beef senbei this year. We put lots of love inside, yeah, for people to share the Japanese street food culture.
10: And if you like the classics, there's always mini donuts and corn dogs. The Stampede runs July 3rd to 12th. Dan McGarvey, CBC News, Calgary.
3: And in the forecast for Calgary, a few clouds overnight, windy and a low of 8 degrees. Tomorrow, a mix of sun and cloud with a chance of showers in the afternoon, a high of 14 degrees. Saturday, rain or snow and a high of plus 4. In Banff, partly cloudy with a chance of rain, showers or a chance of flurries overnight, a low of plus 2. A mix of sun and cloud tomorrow with a chance of flurries changing to a chance of showers and a high of 11 degrees.
13: Hello again and welcome back. I'm Neil Kirksall.
14: And I'm Chris Howden. This is As It Happens, the Thursday edition, part two. Coming up.
13: Sticker shock. Honda suspends plans for a $15 billion electric vehicle complex in Ontario, citing waning interest in environmentally friendly cars. The mayor of the affected community responds.
14: Melting hearts. We'll hear from a Newfoundland and Labrador photographer who captured a uniquely shaped iceberg that's really getting people's blood pumping.
13: And gorilla in the midst. A woman in Yorkshire is livid after being ordered to remove a 4-foot statue of a great ape from her property. We will dig into our surprisingly rich archive of controversial animal sculptures. Stay tuned.
14: This morning at 7 a.m., long-term care workers at two more facilities in Nova Scotia joined the Canadian Union of Public Employees strike. Since the strike began a month ago, the job action has now spread to 34 homes, employing about 3,300 workers. The union says it's seeking a living wage for its workers. The province says it has a competitive offer, with raises of up to 24% on the table. But negotiations broke down just hours after they restarted last Friday. Barbara Adams is Nova Scotia's Minister for Seniors and Long-Term Care. We reached her in Halifax.
13: Minister, when might people be able to expect both sides back at the bargaining table?
15: Yeah, so what happened was we came back to the table and QP, who had been asking for nearly double what was already on the table and accepted by 28,000 other healthcare workers, came back to the table last Thursday and actually asked for more. Despite that, though, we negotiated in good faith throughout the evening, and we listened to CP members' concerns about the lowest paid classifications, and we were willing to share where we could see where we could come closer together. But our amended offer was not accepted by CP leadership, and of course, we were pretty disappointed.
13: Minister Adams, given how things ended, how you left things, both sides, on Friday, when do you think, realistically, you'll be able to get back to the table?
15: What I have been maintaining all along is that there is a significant offer on the table. We've asked them to take it to their members to allow them to vote. The Home Care took the deal to their members and they voted in favor of it a week ago. We're asking CP and Long-Term Care to allow their members to have that same opportunity to vote.
13: I spoke with Ty Lopey, with QP, a member of QP, and the VP for young workers with the union. I mentioned what you've been asserting there in interviews and in statements about taking the offer to the membership. She said the membership is well aware of the offer on the table. She says the membership empowered negotiators to hammer out a deal to bring back to the membership for a vote. She also talked about what, even though she's not a negotiator, what she felt was happening at the table. Here's how she put it.
16: I'm not on the bargaining team, mm-hmm. but from what I'm hearing, it's very a very one-sided conversation. There's no compromise, or I guess there's no negotiating. It's either you take everything or you take nothing. There's no give.
13: Minister, what would you say to that? She's saying it feels a lot like it's your way or the highway, that it's not actually a discussion where you can somehow eventually meet in the middle.
15: Well, that's not accurate. Not all CP members know what the offer is. We know that. We hear from them on a regular basis. QP in acute care accepted the deal. So that means there are some people out there who have got their retroactive pay. It's a pay raise of 12 to 24%. It's retroactive back to 2023, which means thousands of dollars, between $1,600 and $7,000 after taxes in retro pay.
13: Our guest was well aware of all of those details. I can say that to you. And she says that the rest of the membership knows that and knows what the details of the deal are. But I hear what you're saying. You see it from a different perspective. Listeners may not know, you have a bit of a background in this kind of work. You worked with seniors as a physiotherapist, as I understand it, before you went into politics. So you know the challenges, you know the importance of this kind of work. But what our guest was getting at is there seems to be a disconnect. She thinks that those in government, yourself included, are not understanding how vital this work is. So I asked Ty from QP what she would ask you if she was on this line with us today. And here's what she said.
16: I would ask if she genuinely cares about our seniors and our healthcare workers and long-term care workers, because as of right now, she's almost disrespectful to us and our seniors at this point. And it's very disheartening fighting against your government when they should be trying to improve everyone's lives.
13: What would you say to her, Minister?
15: I would certainly say to her and to all Nova Scotians, I'm a physiotherapist who started working with children with special needs when I was 12 years old. I've been doing this work for 50 years. And when I became Canada's first Minister of Seniors and Long-Term Care, the first thing we did was we offered the CCAs a 23% pay raise outside of bargaining, because the previous government had so short-staffed nursing homes that we inherited a system where 500 nursing home beds were closed. I have worked during the pandemic for 6 months as a physiotherapist when my nursing home lost their physiotherapist. I was already an MLA during that time, and I volunteered my time for 6 months working alongside these staff 7 years ago when staffing was at the lowest it's ever been. I have worked with all of these staff. They are my colleagues. They are my friends.
13: They don't feel, I hear what you're saying, Minister, but I wonder if clearly people don't feel valued and they don't feel that they're being paid appropriately, and you're all very far apart. You know them, as you said, they're your former colleagues and friends. How do you come back together? Because families of those in that care want their support back.
15: Yeah. What I can tell all Nova Scotians, especially those who have loved ones in nursing homes, we have what's called an essential service agreement in place. And that ensures that it's an legal agreement between QP and the service provider that ensures that the essential services are being provided to their loved ones.
13: They say this deal isn't good enough for them. And having spoken to people in all aspects of this dispute now, including family members with loved ones in care at the start of the job action, a QP worker, and now you, Minister, the two sides of the bargaining table, both of you are saying all of the great things that you're doing or have done, but you're talking at each other, not with each other. So when you see the photographs from inside these long-term care homes, from, you know, including a woman we spoke with on our show, who it's a cheesies, a patty with some relish on it. I mean, that's jarring for anyone to see that's what people are being served. 9 days without a bath. Another woman telling Global News that there were two young women to take care of 18 staff members. I mean, you disagree, both sides disagree, but there's an urgency here, isn't there, to come to some sort of deal?
15: There is an absolute urgency. Anytime there's a disruption in the care of seniors, there's an urgency. And that's why there is an essential service agreement in place. And our message has been very clear. My priority is the protection of all seniors. And that's why we meet with our service providers every single week and we have those conversations. They also send in a report to me every single day. The one thing that you've referenced that I want to highlight is this is a wage increase of between 12 to 24%. That's retroactive back to 2023. And almost 28,000 employees have already accepted this offer. The difference here is that QP and long-term care is not doing the same service to their members that QP in home care and QP in acute care did, which is to let them vote. And as someone who's worked in this sector for 43 years, I want QP to let the long-term care staff have the same opportunity that QP in home care and QP in acute care have, which is to vote on the offer.
13: Minister, I'm glad we could speak. I appreciate your time. Thank you.
15: Thank you very much.
14: Barbara Adams is Nova Scotia's Minister for Seniors and Long-Term Care. We reached her in Halifax. We asked QP to respond to her comments on putting the deal to a vote, and they provided this statement. Quote, standard collective agreement bargaining, as per federal regulations, stipulates that employer offers, whether government or not, are only brought to the membership at large when their duly elected bargaining committee and employer reach a deal. That has not happened here. The government has presented this offer at every striking local bargaining table and been rejected every time. That is their vote, unquote.

0: The number of Canadians being monitored after potentially being exposed to hantavirus is growing. Today, Canada's chief public health officer told reporters that local public health units are in the process of contacting 26 people who were on the same flight as a passenger with hantavirus. Dr. Joss Reimer said European officials had deemed these individuals no risk because of where they were sitting. Even so, Dr. Reimer said Canada was taking further steps to help ensure everyone's safety.
1: In Canada, we are taking a precautionary approach, and we have deemed them to be minimal or low risk as opposed to no risk. The provinces and territories, therefore, are undertaking the work to contact these 26 individuals and provide them with information and monitor them throughout this time. I would also like to flag that we do not have any evidence that shows that the virus can spread from asymptomatic people, and so there is no reason for us to be concerned about contacts of contacts at this time. So our concern rests with individuals who were exposed to a confirmed or probable case of hantavirus, not those who were contacts of contacts to the virus.
2: We'll go to Tashauna Reed from CBC.
3: You've just said that you will not be testing any asymptomatic individuals, but we are seeing a number of other countries with repatriated citizens doing testing. So just curious, will you test any of the identified contacts at any point, even if they are not symptomatic?
1: It's a great question because it's one that everybody around the world is struggling with because the tests for hantavirus in asymptomatic people, the literature is not as well established as it is for many other more common infections. So we are bringing together an expert group to help inform us and give us some guidance on testing. At this point, we know that if anyone becomes symptomatic, we will absolutely be offering testing to those individuals. We may offer testing to asymptomatic people if, based on the information we gather from our international partners, from our expert group here on the ground, demonstrates that the benefits of the testing would outweigh the risks. And the risks that I see, the biggest risk, is the false reassurance that a negative result can provide if somebody is perhaps testing negative but later could go on to develop hantavirus. I don't want that individual to be taking their isolation requirements less seriously. So that's the balance that we're trying to strike in getting as much information as we can and is useful without giving people a false reassurance that might lead to unnecessary exposures.
0: That's Canada's chief public health officer, Dr. Joss Reimer, speaking to reporters today about hantavirus. 9 Canadians continue to self-isolate after being deemed high risk.

0: The characters in the new video game, The Caribou Trail, are entirely fictional, but their stories are not. The game is named after the caribou on the uniforms of over 1,000 men who left Newfoundland to fight for the British in 1915 during the First World War.
1: Home before the leaves fall, they said. In August of last year.
0: The young men formed the Royal Newfoundland Regiment and joined the Anglo-French campaign in Turkey as Western forces sought to capture what is now Istanbul. Francis Ruffiange is the creative director of the game, which launched today. We reached him in Montreal.
2: Francis, it's out in the world now, your creation. You've spent years on it. How does it feel in this moment?
3: It feels extremely exciting, a little bit nerve-wracking, I'm not going to lie, seeing our game in the hands of players all over the world is quite a unique feeling. So, hopefully everything is going smoothly for them. That's what we're looking for. So, yeah, a little bit nerve-wracking.
2: Any feedback yet?
3: We've had some early reviews that are promising. People do seem to enjoy the story, especially. So that's a big win for us. This was the main pillar of our game is the narrative experience. So far, so good.
2: And when you say the key is a narrative experience, describe for our listeners, maybe some who are not gamers, what that means, what they would encounter if they have the Caribou Trail.
3: Yes. So our game is set during the First World War, but contrary to a lot of games in the genre, we are not a shooter game. This is a first-person narrative experience. So it's mainly about having conversations with other characters, and really just we put the players in the shoes of what it feels like to be a soldier that is sent to this disastrous front that is the Gallipoli Peninsula in 1915. So it's more about surviving with your companions than actually participating in like shooting missions that you would have in a traditional shooter.
2: And there are three characters in particular. What do you want our listeners to know about Gordon, Lonnie, and Fisher?
3: Yes, well, if your listeners are interested in playing the game, mm-hmm. I would say feel free to discover them by yourself. But our main trio is kind of an interesting cast that represents the experience of these young Newfoundlanders that were pretty much fishermen and other had very simple lives, not military people by any means. And they enlisted to participate in this newly formed regiment to fight in the war. So it's very much a group of naive young people that don't really know what they're in for, almost expecting this will be like a summer camp and they'll be back in a few months. So they're very lively characters. Gordo is sort of the charismatic, humorous leader of the group, doesn't take anything seriously, but has a soft heart of gold behind this image that he projects. Lonnie is the very sensitive guy, that whimsical guy that brings the love for folklore and love for home, brings it with him to the front. And Fisher is sort of the middle brother that keeps the peace between the two others. And that's the character that you are playing.
2: And when you were coming up with this idea, I mean, just to pick the Newfoundlanders at all in this particular battle, as important as it is historically, I wonder how you arrived at that decision, what your source material was. Had you been?
3: So, yes, this idea comes from our founder, Christopher Chansey, that has a distant relative, his great uncle, that actually participated in the war. And when he learned of the story of the Newfoundland Regiment through this family connection, he realized that, well, this is a rather amazing story that not a lot of people are aware of. And it perfectly fit within the studio's mission to take some unknown sides of history. Usually like the greater picture, the Great War. Obviously, everybody knows about it, but you don't know about this side of the story. So it really came through a family connection, and that just wonderfully fit with the studio's mission.
2: I was in Gallipoli, or Gelibolu as it's known in Turkish, for the centenary. I can't believe it's more than a decade ago now. It's quite breathtaking to be there at dawn and imagine all of those soldiers, not just the Newfoundlanders, of course, there. Have you had a chance to visit?
3: I have not, unfortunately. I would have loved to, definitely.
2: There's a plaque for the Newfoundlanders there, the cemetery as well. That's quite meaningful, I know, to relatives of those who lost their lives there. What do you hope people take away from experiencing a little bit of what those young soldiers experienced?
3: I hope that, well, first of all, it brings light to this amazing story, real story that took place of this. I mean, it's a great tragedy, to be honest. And I'm not spoiling the game or anything. I'm more talking about the war in general. For the Newfoundland Regiment, it was extremely tragic. And I hope that people will connect to this history and learn more about the regiment. Obviously, they were in Canadian at the time, but now Newfoundland is part of Canada and it's part of our heritage. So I hope that people do get interested in the story of these Newfoundlanders as a whole. And then also in the times that we currently live in, I think to me, it felt important to have a game that wasn't about just shooting and you know, accomplishing objectives. Gallipoli is pretty much the opposite of that. And it's much more about connecting to the humans that are behind those wars and the cost of those wars.
2: Francis, I'm very glad we could speak. Thank you for this.
3: Well, thank you for having me.
0: Francis Ruffiange is the creative director of the new video game, The Caribou Trail. We reached him in Montreal.

0: Canada is getting another professional women's hockey team, and it's setting the stage for a new rivalry. Today, the PWHL officially introduced the new team in Hamilton, Ontario, a city about an hour's drive from Toronto that's well known for its love of the game and for producing some star players like the Vancouver Golden Eyes' Sarah Nurse. That legacy was not lost on young hockey players in the city who were there at the announcement today.
1: I'm Ivy Johnson. I play for the Stony Creek Sabres, and it's such an honor to stand up here and speak today. As a kid, I played hockey because I truly just loved the sport. I had no idea about the bigger picture. I played with the boys, and for every birthday, I would wish just to play in the NHL one day. Until my papa came up to me and told me about the professional women's hockey that is trying to start up. That day meant the world to me. Not only could I watch the best players compete, but now I could have a goal to strive for. Hockey has been a huge part of my life, my identity, and has shaped me into the person I am today. The culture and the community around women's sports is unlike any other. My best memories and closest friends have came from being around the rink, plus some of the hardest lessons I've had to learn have came through hockey. Being able to have a professional women's team this close to home is cherishable. It shows every young female athlete, that, like little me, that there is a pathway beyond the collegiate and junior level. Not only the competition that the Golden Horseshoe holds, but now there is a skill, passion, and desire that can be shown in the highest competitive region. Seeing the growth of the PWHL is exciting for young athletes. This is something that the city of Hamilton will cherish forever. I would like to thank the PWHL and the city of Hamilton for making this possible. We know rivalries are part of what makes hockey fun, and Hamilton is ready to bring that energy to the PWHL.
2: And to Toronto,
1: Game on!
0: Young hockey players celebrating the PWHL's expansion to Hamilton and throwing some shade at the Toronto Scepters.

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0: It was a long, cold winter in Newfoundland and Labrador this year, but this week people got an icy surprise that warmed their hearts for once. On a recent night, Steve Shepherd took a photo of an iceberg off the coast of St. Anthony, and in doing so, he unwittingly captured the unique shape at its center.
1: The photograph was taken just off of what we call Fishing Point here in Newfoundland. It's on the marine charts, it's called Fox Point Light Station, but it's the end of town here in St. Anthony by the lighthouse. Probably one of my favorite things to shoot with my drone is icebergs, just because of the perspective that it gives you. I was out the other night at sunset, and there was an iceberg that was a little further out that I was hoping to get a shot of, but it was too far. So I decided to fly to the one that was a little closer. And when I got over the top of it, I realized that it had a perfectly shaped iceberg or a heart-shaped pool in the middle of the iceberg. So it was pretty cool. Like I said, from land, you couldn't tell that they had this heart-shaped pool in the middle. I was just lucky enough that I was, and I guess a little brave enough to fly the drone that far to have a look at it. And when I did, I was just got a pretty lucky shot.
2: Is there a lot of icebergs this year?
1: Yeah, there's quite a few, actually.
2: Like more than normal years, or how would you describe it?
1: Right now, like in this area, it's probably a normal year on the horizon. The horizon is littered with icebergs all over. I would think it's probably an above average year right now because we have icebergs everywhere. The East Coast, I know, has quite a few. Bonavista, Twillingate, all around the iceberg alley is pretty much full of icebergs right now.
0: Steve Shepherd is a photographer in St. Anthony, Newfoundland and Labrador. He was talking to the CBC's Leila Beaudoin.

0: The $15 billion EV complex was supposed to be a major boon for Alliston, Ontario, creating about 1,000 new jobs. But progress on the Honda-led project has been slow going since it was first announced 2 years ago. Last year, the Japanese carmaker pumped the brakes on the project, and today Honda appeared to park it for the long term, announcing it was suspending its Alliston plans, quote, indefinitely. The company said it's been sustaining heavy losses and pointed to a declining demand for EVs as a result of, among other things, the policies of U.S. President Donald Trump. Richard Norcross is the mayor of New Tecumseh, which includes Alliston, and that's where we reached him.
1: Mayor, how are people there reacting? What kinds of calls are you getting to your office?
2: Getting lots of calls. The majority are about the existing plant, wanting assurances that it will continue to operate and there will be no jobs lost, which we have been given 100% confirmation from Honda. It's business as usual. Of course, it's probably one of the best run plants in all of North America. So that was that's a lot of concern that people are very happy to hear that it's still status quo with the existing facility.
1: But the future that was to come is not the way many people envisioned it, as you know. What are you hearing on that front from people?
2: They're disappointed. But as I tell them, this is just a hiccup. We will get to the finish line. Honda is a great community support system. They're great corporate citizens. Their business model is excellent. And I would just like to, you know, go on the record. And the federal government, in our opinion, they have to change the EV mandates. They're not sustainable. They're not working, and the consumer confidence isn't there. So if they can allow the hybrid models to come in, we can then start producing those, build the plant, and then we can transition over to the EVs at a later date.
1: Let's play a little bit of what Prime Minister Carney said responding to this indefinite suspension

0: globally and likely to progress here.
1: That's the Prime Minister's take. Honda, as you know, is saying, quote, evolving business conditions, a change in external resource strategy and shifting customer demand, unquote, are factors in its decision. You were saying a moment ago that you think the mandates should shift. There should be hybrids rather than full EVs. But is that the issue, or is the issue that Honda is making promises it can't keep? When you were on our show last May, when there was a delay, you said you were hopeful, and now they've walked back from that.
2: I'm still very hopeful, mm-hmm. and we're very, very supportive of Honda. And in regards to what the Prime Minister is saying, you know, I respect the Prime Minister, of course, but when you have manufacturers, like you said, globally, who are saying that the profit margins and the profitability isn't there to make that move to EVs, well, then we have to listen to them, because they're not going to build a vehicle that is not going to put them in the black and it's not going to make profit. So we have to respect that decision, and we do not and we cannot lose manufacturing industries from Canada, period.
1: The project was also supposed to get $5 billion in total from the federal government as well as the provincial government, the government of Ontario. Honda says at this point it hasn't seen any of that the money that the government's promised. How much of a factor do you think that is here?
2: I don't know. I'll honestly answer that. I can't confirm. I was advised that they did not receive any funding from either level of government, and that was the extent of the conversation.
1: Mm-hmm. We were looking back at the initial announcement for this in 2024. Former Prime Minister Justin Trudeau called it a, quote, game changer for manufacturing in Canada, unquote. Ontario's Minister of Economic Development, Vic Fideli, said it was, quote, a vote of confidence in Ontario, unquote. So much promise then, a very different story now. What does the finish line look like for you at this point?
2: Well, I think there's a lot of mitigating factors that play into this. You know, we can't ignore the fact that there's new tariffs that have come into play since the original announcement, and there's other economic factors that have happened. But the finish line, I certainly see that the federal government will change its mandate. They'll simply shift over to allow the hybrids to come on play, and then we'll make the shift from hybrids to the EVs. The plant will be built, the jobs will come here, and the consumer confidence will be there for people to make this type of investment.
1: Is there going to be a point? I mean, do you have it in your mind's eye where you will have to give up on this EV dream there?
2: No, I will never give up. I will never give up on the EV dream. I'll never give up on that plant. We will do everything humanly possible. We have a Simcoe County Mayor's Association. We're 8 mayors in Simcoe County that I have Honda, plus a few other manufacturers, but all part of the supply chain. And we're announcing a strategy May 21st that we think is phenomenal. It's excellent. I'll quote the Prime Minister. I believe it's a game changer, that the initiative that we have come up with to support our manufacturers here in Ontario. And we're really excited to do that launch on May 21st. And it's all about Canada, and it's all about the cars that are made in Canada and why they're the best quality cars made anywhere in the world. And I just want to throw in, I've talked to a few people today, and I'm like, do you know where your car was made? Not one person could tell me. I found that quite interesting.
1: What has it been like? What kinds of, I mean, just these months since last May when you were last on our show, and the goal was to make sure it was a temporary delay. Now, you know, we have this indefinite suspension. What has the last year been like for you as mayor? What kinds of conversations have you been having, and work have you been doing to try to avoid what we're talking about today?
2: We have been getting the messages out. I meet on average twice a month with Honda. We talk to them. We're getting the site ready for development. We are continuing to work through that process so that it could get to the stage where a building permit could be issued. And we continuously say, just tell us what we can do. Tell us how we can help. And you know what? They've been very effective. So we're working locally, regionally, internationally to support our manufacturing base. And it supports thousands and thousands of jobs right across our region. And we are focused, deadly focused, on business retention, growth, and future investment in our community.
1: Mayor, thank you for this.
2: All right, take care. Bye.

Richard Norcross is the mayor of New Tecumseh, Ontario, which includes Alliston. He's in Alliston. We contacted Innovation, Science and Economic Development Canada for a response, but we did not hear back before our deadline.

0: The bus is a mode of transportation people tend to take only when they have to. But Ian Wilms sees the bus as special, especially the Greyhound bus. The Toronto-based photographer spent 7 years documenting the people and places he encountered while traveling on North America's remaining Greyhound lines. Here's Mr. Wilms talking about how he kept going after his journey got off to a bad start.
1: I was traveling with a friend of mine who was a radio journalist, and we took the bus from Buffalo, New York to Los Angeles, California, and then swung over to San Francisco, and we were stopped there in Oakland and walking kind of around the neighborhood, around the bus station there, and we were robbed at gunpoint of all of our equipment.
2: Oh, my gosh.
1: Yeah, and I lost several weeks' worth of my work, and my digital cameras were gone, passports, cell phones.
2: And you still kept going?
1: Yeah, there was some discussion about it, but we ended up in a restaurant that night, or maybe the next day, and by chance bumped into another photographer. It was a really busy Chinese restaurant. We had to share tables, and he said, "You got to continue this project." You know, we were telling him the story, and so I went to a thrift store nearby, and I found a camera for $7, and just bought up all the expired film I could find because it was cheap, and got back on the bus and kept going.
2: You have images of people praying in stations, immigration officers, boarding buses, passengers just hanging out. When you gave me the book, I opened it up to this picture, which to me has a lot of different meanings. Can you describe this picture for me?
1: Yeah, absolutely. Here we are doing photography on the radio. Isn't that a fun one? Yeah, it's a family in, I believe that was taken in North Carolina. It's an African-American family, and they're at a stop there. The grass is green, and the little girl has a dandelion in the background looking at her sister, who's also holding a dandelion up. And the way I framed the photograph is that the flower just falls right in front of her brother's face. And, yeah, I mean, it's these kinds of moments where, like, there's beauty to be found on the Greyhound bus. And, like, if you read the book, a lot of the work is inspired by beat poetry and this idea that, like, in America and in Canada, it's often a very tiring experience to be reaching for something, pushing for something, traveling for something, always searching for a dream that doesn't want you. It's a competitive world out there, and there's hard realities. And so finding moments of beauty like this where there's a family together, it's a nice day. I mean, these are really important as well, because as a documentary photographer, I think it's critical to have a wide range of emotion in the work. You can't just go into, like, a very sad story and say, oh, it's so sad, because mm-hmm. then there's no hope in that, right?
2: Yes.
1: And there's beauty in any place, no matter how bad it is. And, I mean, there's a lot of beauty and romance to be had on the Greyhound, obviously.
0: Documentary photographer Ian Wilms talking to Jill Dempsey on Metro Morning today.

0: Adele Teal calls Caesar her best friend, and that's what makes her current predicament so stressful. Her local council says Caesar has to go. Ms. Teal lives in Yorkshire, England, and for the past 2 years, so has Caesar, the 4-foot gorilla statue that's affixed to the front of Ms. Teal's home. She says the community loves the statue as much as she does, but the Brentwood Borough Council does not love it. The council has ordered Ms. Teal to remove Caesar or face a fine of £20,000, nearly $37,000 Canadian. Shockingly, Ms. Teal's home is not the only one in England to have a giant animal statue attached to it. In 2022, we reached Magnus Hansen Heine, who owns the Headington Shark House in Oxford, England. His father built the giant shark statue that appears to be plunging through its roof. But his situation was different from Ms. Teal's in one key way. The local council actually wanted to honor the shark by adding it to the heritage registry. And surprisingly, that is what Mr. Hansen Heine took issue with.
1: Mr. Hansen Heine, it's not everyone who gets to have a shark on their roof. Why wouldn't you want to have it recognized as a heritage site?
2: Well, that's a good question. It really comes down to the meaning of the artwork, which was a few things, but one of the main strands was opposition to the use of the planning laws and government restrictions to censor what kind of art people were and also weren't allowed to see. And really to make the point that with public art in particular, that shouldn't come down to the decision of a small number of people, be that in the council or the wider government.
1: Right. It was built as an act of defiance. But before we talk about that, can you just describe, because we are talking on the radio, describe for people what this looks like?
2: Well, the Headington Shark House is a 25-foot fiberglass and steel sculpture of a shark, which I suppose nominally represents a bomb, crashing through the roof of a house in an otherwise perfectly ordinary and somewhat leafy suburb of Oxfordshire in England.
1: And it's quite distinctive, right? Nobody would miss it.
2: I can't imagine you do, so it's quite a surreal sight to behold.
1: You've lived in this house. Is it a surreal thing to live in a house with a shark jutting out the roof?
2: Well, oddly enough, it was my dad who did it a year before I was born, so I grew up with it as just part of the family, as it were. So it's not surreal in that sense, but to live there is quite special, and you do get a lot of visitors snapping pictures of the house.
1: I'm sure you do. So tell us why your dad built it then.
2: So essentially, he first bought the house in 1986, and he was moving in, and you have this sort of sense when you're buying your first house and moving into it of safety and future planning. And on the first night he was there, he was sort of woken up by the sound of what turned out to be a fighter jets or bombers going overhead to bomb Tripoli in Libya. And he woke up and read the paper the next day and saw these other people's quote-unquote safe houses destroyed by warfare. So that was one side of it. It's explicitly an anti-war, anti-bombing protest for the shark. Is quite striking and represents a sort of slightly surrealized bomb in that respect. But the other side of it was that he'd had this sort of running battle with the city planners before, where he'd tried to put up some can-can legs on a cinema he owned called the Moulin Rouge across the street. And they had tried to claim this as advertising. You couldn't possibly do it. This is, you know, a sculptor friend, John Buckley, who ultimately did the shark. And there was sort of a dynamic duo in this process. He had changed the name of the cinema to not the Moulin Rouge to try and claim it couldn't be advertising. So they had this kind of running battle. And so I suppose this was, in a sense, round two, where the suggestion was, well, you haven't let me do this before. This is a form of censorship of artwork. And we're going to do this specifically without planning permission and fight in the courts and make that case.
1: And it was a fight that went on for many years, right? City Council was adamant. The Guardian has called the story one of the most notable triumphs of British eccentricity over petty bureaucracy. So given that was the city's position initially, what changed to make the council now want to celebrate the shark instead of tear it down?
2: Well, I'm not sure they are celebrating the shark. I think they're quite explicitly ignoring the meaning and sentiment and doing something that's actually quite destructive to that side of the artwork, be that through ignorance, willful or otherwise. But in terms of the narrative of preservation, in quotes, which, again, I don't think they're really doing, there's no threat to the physical structure either, mind. It comes down to two things. The first of which is that original council has been replaced. So none of those original councillors are still there, and new councillors have come along. And over the intervening 30-odd years, essentially it's gone from, let's say, its disruptive origins to something that everyone broadly loves in the area. So there's a sense of just enjoyment of the Shark and appreciating it as a quirky tourist attraction, and also as a surreal artwork, which is part of the purpose. People get to come and see this, something that's, you're walking down a street and you see suddenly this massive shark through the roof of a house. It's designed to make you look twice and sort of think again. But people that engage with it on that level and don't necessarily know the history are perhaps missing that sort of anti-establishment side of it, which I think the council has done in this case.
1: Just maybe explain that a bit more. I mean, how does establishing it as a heritage site work against what the original intent was?
2: Well, the original intent, as I mentioned, was specifically or partly around not having bureaucrats decide for the public. Mm-hmm. And in this case, before, when they hated it, you couldn't possibly have it. And there was a fight to be had there. And they were trying to use the planning apparatus and the laws and the sort of threat implied behind that to forcibly remove it. And now they happen to have changed their mind and love it. And they're trying to use exactly that same apparatus to force it to remain.
1: How has the council responded to your dissatisfaction about all of this?
2: Oh, they've ignored me completely, right the way throughout. This is just so with power. They have no incentive to do anything other than pretend that it's all fine and I don't exist, which is exactly what's happening.
1: Right. So are you content to leave it there, or is there another chapter yet to come?
2: I don't know. I'm going to think about that clearly. Certainly, if they try and apply for a higher grade of listing or a national listing, I suspect I will have more than something to say about that.
1: But in the meantime, it's an Airbnb, I understand.
2: Thanks to a large extension in the 80s, my dad always used to joke that the property is a bit like the TARDIS from Doctor Who. It's much bigger on the inside. So I've been renting it out for a few years now. And it's obviously a very special place that people can come and stay if they like that side of the artwork. You can never be closer to the Headington Shark than when you're actually in the property.
0: From our archives, Magnus Hansen-Heine talking to Gillian Findlay on As It Happens in 2022.

0: People make all kinds of public shout-outs. Professional athletes talking about their mothers while holding a trophy. Influencers telling you about the sick merch their friend made available while supplies last. Actors name-checking their high school drama teachers who first recognized their awe-inspiring talent while accepting Oscars. But ordinarily, you don't hear many personal shout-outs in the House of Commons. Seems a little untoward, frankly. But I think we can make an exception for this recent one by Saskatchewan MP Michael Cram, which came unexpectedly in the middle of a discussion about election reform.
1: Thank you very much, Mr. Speaker. I would like to start this morning by thanking my grade 2 social studies teacher, Mrs. Rose Klein. It was many, many election cycles ago when I was in her class, and that's where I first learned about elections. And I could not have imagined that one day I would be standing here on the floor of the House of Commons debating a bill to make changes to the Canada Elections Act. That certainly speaks to the importance of having positive role models in one's life.
0: Michael Cram, the Conservative MP for Regina-Wascana, giving a shout-out to his former teacher, Rose Klein. Well, Ms. Klein now lives in Edmonton. She just celebrated her 90th birthday. And thanks to her daughter-in-law, who arranged a meet-up with the help of CBC Radio, she just spoke with Mr. Cram for the first time in almost 40 years. He even brought old pictures to their reunion over video call.
1: Hello, Mrs. Klein. How are you doing today?
2: I am doing extremely well.
1: That's excellent.
2: Oh, it's so nice to see you and to talk to you. My goodness,
1: well, same
2: you're
1: here.
2: A handsome-looking man from
1: oh,
2: the
1: well,
2: age
1: thank you
2: of
1: so
2: grade
1: much.
2: Two.
1: you're looking wonderful as well. There you are in 1986, Mrs. Klein.
2: Oh, my.
1: I'm amazed that you even remember me, Mrs. Klein. It's been 40 years and many, many students ago.
2: It's many students ago. I've been retired for 30 years coming June. And I was treated to your comments. Thank you for the kind words. I hope I made a impact on others as well as you.
1: I'm sure you did have a positive impact on many, many students over the years. And I was just saying that I was in your class in 1986. We were studying the election in social studies class, and I said, well, that's what I want to do when I grow up. And 40 years later, here I am.
2: Wow. Oh, so it started, the seed started there.
1: Yes, I remember. You tell me if you remember this or not, but you divided the room into three groups to be three political parties. And if your political party won, you got Robin's Donuts the morning after the election. And for the other two parties, they had to settle for Robin's eggs the morning after the election. And so the spark that you ignited made it all the way to the floor of the House of Commons.
2: Thank you. I am truly humbled by your comments.
0: Member of Parliament Michael Cram and his now retired teacher, Rose Klein, reconnecting after nearly four decades on the Morning Edition in Regina today.

House music gets its name from The Warehouse, a long-gone Chicago nightclub where a young DJ named Frankie Knuckles was one of the first to marry lush, soulful sounds with sleek electronic beats. He started out by simply adding four-on-the-floor drum machine beats to existing disco songs and moved on to remixes of new tracks. The late Mr. Knuckles himself called house disco's revenge, and like disco before it, house emerged from black and gay nightclubs, which means it has not always gotten the respect it deserves from critics and the music establishment. But today, a Frankie Knuckles jam was deemed worthy of special preservation based on its cultural, historical, and aesthetic importance. The track was officially added to the U.S. Library of Congress's National Recording Registry. This is Your Love by Jamie Principle, remixed by Frankie Knuckles.

0: the Frankie Knuckles remix of Jamie Principle's Your Love from 1987, which was officially inducted into the Library of Congress's National Recording Registry today. And that will take us to the end of As It Happens for this Thursday, May 14th.
1: As It Happens, we'll be back again for you tomorrow. I'm Neil Kirksall. Enjoy your evening.
0: And I'm Chris Howden. 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
3: From Joan of Arc to Kim Kardashian, and from Davy Crockett to Donald Trump, celebrity culture has deep and wide roots, say historians. 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
4: From CBC News, the world is sour. I'm Neil Kumar. Trump is in Beijing for an official state visit. He says hopefully the U.S.-China relationship will be stronger and better than ever before. He also says his Chinese counterpart Xi Jinping has offered to lend a hand in dealing with Iran. China is one of Iran's biggest oil purchasers. On top of the Middle East, Trump and Xi's continued talks are expected to center around healing trade divisions after last year's tariff war. CBC News has learned that the U.S. is poised to hit Canadian mushroom growers with new import duties. Canadian fresh mushrooms will face American tariffs between 1.6 and 5%. After an investigation, the U.S. government said mushrooms are unfairly subsidized in Canada. The U.S. is Canada's main export partner for fresh mushrooms. Ticket scalpers and resale websites like StubHub and SeatGeek are facing a crackdown in Ontario. The province is launching an initial blitz targeting online brokers as it moves to ban reselling event tickets above face value. Dave Seglins has more on the Ford government's efforts.
5: What he essentially is doing is eliminating at least 100 jobs here in Ontario.
6: Irv DeGusto says the Doug Ford government's new anti-scalping law will kill his livelihood. DeGusto is a ticket broker who's been buying and reselling tickets in Toronto for 40 years.
7: Are you a scalper?
5: No, we're brokers.
6: He says brokers have offices, pay taxes, and provide a valuable service to manage and resell unused seats. Provincial authorities this week are inspecting online brokers and ticketing sites to ensure they aren't reselling for more than their original prices. The Ontario minister responsible for the new law is Stephen Crawford.
8: They will still be charging a fee. Let me be very clear on that. Where they will not be making excessive profits is if you have a ticket for $200 and you're selling it for $5,000. Yeah, those days are over. Let me be very, very clear. Those days are over.
6: Dave Seglin, CBC News, Toronto.
4: They were offered a chance at the Canadian dream and a new life in Nova Scotia. But for more than a dozen refugees with approvals and visas in hand, that hope has been ripped away. Kayla Hounsell reports.
9: I was very traumatized. Even up to now, I'm depressed.
10: Juma Asukulu Shaori applied to come to Canada under a federal program designed to help skilled displaced people find new homes while simultaneously addressing labor shortages in this country. He was approved and got a job offer with Northwood, a continuing care organization in Nova Scotia. Then, in August 2025, Northwood pulled the offer, saying it was no longer in a position to proceed with the support and positions necessary to welcome new staff. Northwood refused to answer questions about this, but in a statement, a spokesperson said the job offers were extended in good faith, but as the program's timeline extended, many of the roles were filled through local recruitment efforts.
11: This has just not been acceptable development.
10: Jennifer Wilson is with the global humanitarian organization Refuge Point. The federal government initially pledged to push these applications through within 6 months. It's now at a year and a half. Kayla Hounsell, CBC News, Halifax.
4: In the Stanley Cup playoffs, the Montreal Canadiens have taken a 3-2 series lead against the Buffalo Sabres following a 6-3 win. Game 6 takes place on Saturday at 8 p.m. Eastern Time. This year's FIFA World Cup will feature some superstars from the world of music. That is Shakira's official World Cup song called Dada, which also features Nigerian musician Burna Boy. The Colombian singer will be performing at the first ever halftime show at the World Cup final on July 19th in New Jersey. She will headline the event alongside the Queen of Pop Madonna and the K-pop powerhouse group BTS, which reunited earlier this year. And that is The World This Hour. Remember, you can listen to us wherever you get your podcasts. 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

0: Taking a look at the weather forecast in Calgary, a few clouds overnight, windy with a low of 8 degrees, a mix of sun and cloud on Friday with a chance of showers in the afternoon, a high of 14. On Saturday, rain or snow and a high of plus 4. In Lethbridge, partly cloudy with a chance of showers, risk of a thunderstorm in the evening with some blowing dust, windy at a low of 8 degrees overnight, a mix of sun and cloud with a chance of showers on Friday, a high of 16 degrees. Saturday, a mix of sun and cloud with a chance of showers and a high of 12 degrees.
1: Okay, the first celebrity I remember liking was Charles Chaplin. And the reason was he made me laugh and he moved like a dancer.
2: Welcome to Ideas. I'm Nala Ayed. Think back. Who was the very first star to catch your attention?
3: The person who created Pokemon?
4: Pikachu!
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6: Serena Williams, Kobe Bryant, Usain Bolt.
7: Hannah Montana / Miley Cyrus.
8: Diana Ross and the Supremes.
2: The answer depends on your age and location, of course, and whether you grew up with stage and screen or YouTube and TikTok.
7: The first celebrity that I got into was probably Lily Singh, probably because she is both a brown woman and from Toronto, someone who's like myself in the influencer space.
2: Young or older, it may surprise you to know that no matter how far back your celebrity memories go, they don't extend all the way back.
9: It's an ancient proposition. You know, in Greece and Rome, there were athletes and playwrights who won competitions. Their statues were put up in every small town on every island, and people knew their names and they talked about them and they knew who they were.
2: On this episode, the centuries-old roots of celebrity.
10: The most important relationship is the one between the celebrity and the public. You cannot have a celebrity without people who are interested in them. It doesn't exist.
2: Finding the parallels between past and present and the qualities that have made celebrity endure.
9: Suetonius writes a book about the 12 Caesars about 2,000 years ago. And what is he talking about? Sex scandals. Why did this divorce happen? Let's peek behind the curtain of these venerable rulers and look at what's really going on. It's a very old impulse.
2: While celebrity seems trivial, a mere distraction, we live in an era where attention equals clout. From Trump to Zelensky, celebrities can become world leaders.
10: So we can think what we want about the nature of celebrity, but it's important. It's extremely powerful in our lives. And I don't think we can ignore it, really.
2: Ideas producer Lisa Godfrey takes this look into the origins of celebrity.
11: That is the sound of fandom. People gathering in a New York alley, waiting for a green-haired pop star coming out of a talk show appearance. It's Billie Eilish, and some are shouting in excitement as she stops to chat and give hugs.
12: Billie's been here since 4 a.m.
11: Others are booing because she's not signing autographs. Who does she think she is? This scene from 2019 might just encapsulate what makes celebrity celebrity.
10: In my view, a celebrity is someone who gives her or his public an opportunity to feel strong emotions. While fame is an important quality, it's about the connection to the celebrity that the audience feels, whether it's followers, fans of the celebrity, or even people who hate the celebrity. The celebrity gives us a chance to feel strong things. Hi, my name is Irina Dumitrescu. I'm a professor of medieval English literature at the University of Bonn.
11: And co-host of the unexpectedly juicy podcast, Encounters with Medieval Women.
10: I'm fascinated by medieval divas.
11: That's an unexpected phrase because when we think of celebrity culture, we're thinking of something, what, a century old at most. But
10: because I think the intimacy is so important, that relationship between the person who is viewing, spectating, watching, commenting, adoring, criticizing, and the celebrity. I think we can find the history for that earlier. And the most obvious place to find it is in the cult of saints, which starts in late antiquity and develops over the Middle Ages to be quite powerful. Saints were, like today's stars, both very far away, celestial beings, a little bit divine and out of reach. And at the same time, people with whom one could have a direct and intimate connection.
11: Oh, like that nice Taylor Swift. So relatable.
4: So I got a new cat.
13: Yeah.
11: Or is she?
14: If you had a superpower, what would it be?
4: Healing people.
10: You know, you have people who have their patron saints or might pray to a certain saint in a particular moment in their life. You know, say you pray to Margaret when you're pregnant for special protection. You have people who travel to see the relics of saints, the way today people will travel to visit Graceland or to see a dress that belonged to Princess Diana. So this sense of connecting to something that's higher than us and yet still accessible, yet still somehow touchable and human, that was already there in the cult of saints. And I think modern celebrity essentially just builds on top of that. It's the same urges that are being satisfied by different people.
11: Our definition of celebrity is pretty broad and quite democratic. Are you a cheerful guy living in the Yukon who likes to make Bhangra dance videos? You're in. Along with that Instagram model with the giant eyebrows who teaches us how to apply concealer.
10: More people can aspire to celebrity today.
11: But it must have been different in medieval times. The bar to become a saint is pretty high.
10: You know, you do have ordinary people like Marjorie Kemp who is trying to be like a saint in her own time. So it's not unheard of that somebody would try to become well known as an extraordinary person, a semi-divine person even in her own time. Marjorie does that. She has these conversations with God and God tells her, I will make you famous. You know, he basically promises her she will be able to act like a saint.
11: Quite the manager.
10: But Marjorie is extraordinary in her time. A middle-class woman who lived in England in the 14th and 15th centuries. And after a traumatic childbirth and postpartum disorder, she started having visions from God. And this led her on a path of notoriety, really, because there were many people who did not believe that she was having these visions. She would weep dramatically and dress in white and not eat meat and went on many pilgrimages and so on.
11: Unscripted TV didn't exist back then, but if it did, this one might have got an audition.
10: Most important for our topic, she would talk about herself all of the time and the visions she was having. She tried to sort of spread the word about her holiness in every way she could, mostly to the annoyance of the people around her. Some believed her and some actually, you know, went to her for comfort. So she's this interesting figure of someone who is an ordinary woman. She doesn't succeed in becoming a saint, but certainly some scholars now believe she was trying for sainthood. She was modeling herself on recent historical saints like Saint Brigid. She was modeling herself on Saint Mary Magdalene. She was trying to have a close relationship with the Virgin Mary in these visions that she was having, but she fails in becoming a proper saint. So she's someone who becomes notorious in her own time and famous in her own time, but nothing beyond that.
11: But at least she avoids having her story turned into a 1973 movie musical with a 42% rating on Rotten Tomatoes.
15: And in his innocence, he made a world where only truth was sacred.
11: Poor St. Francis of Assisi.
16: Brother Sun and Sister Moon, I seldom see.
11: We know how we know about saints like St. Francis, but how did word spread in the Middle Ages? A time not associated with a 24/7 media cycle or lightning-fast 5G networks.
10: This is the funny thing. We tend to feel like fame travels very fast today, and we talk about technology as being responsible for this. But the funny thing is, people have always felt that fame traveled very fast, even when it was just through people talking to each other or people writing letters or people spreading the news in various ways. Virgil in the Aeneid has this description at one point of the monster, Fama. And Fama in Latin can mean both fame and rumor. And this monster essentially flies at night. There's a sense of incredible swiftness to fame. And I find this in all kinds of texts from the ancient and medieval period, this sensation that fame moves so fast. But they're talking about people gossiping. That's really how it worked. So even in the 14th century, Geoffrey Chaucer, the great poet of English literature, has a poem called The House of Fame. And in that, it's through trumpets. Trumpets blare out from the House of Fame and spread people's reputation all over the world faster than anyone can do anything about it. So even though they didn't have the technology we do, they still had this feeling of rumor traveling quickly, and with it, reputations being built up or being torn down in what felt like a flash.
11: Overnight success and cancel culture, 14th century style.
10: Actually, when you look at people writing about fame in the Middle Ages, they have a much more critical perspective on it. When Chaucer reaches the House of Fame in the third book of that poem, he actually gets to see fame sitting and judging on people's reputations. And these groups of people come up, some are evil, some are good, some are nothing at all. And they ask for different kinds of fame. Some want good fame, some want bad fame, some want to be forgotten altogether. And she sometimes gives them what they want, and she sometimes doesn't give them what they want at all. Sometimes good people get a bad reputation and bad people get a good reputation. Some people who just want to be private are remembered forever and others are forgotten. And the point is that fame is fickle. There's no logic to it. And Chaucer knew this, and I think his audience would have known this. How you're perceived in the public sphere, how you're perceived by history has really nothing to do with how you actually were when you were alive.
11: Since we live longer now, there's a chance that your reputation can be positively revised while you're still alive. Take the recent change of heart around Britney Spears.
10: Giovanni Boccaccio is known today for the Decameron, but he also wrote a text about famous women, where he actually wrote one on famous men and one on famous women. And the famous women are a real mix. Some are goddesses, some are heroic women, noble women who are admirable, and some are quite bad. And he says at the beginning, I've mixed them up because we can learn from both examples. But you also have cases like the ancient queen Semiramis, who's great on the battlefield. She fights like a man, but then she has an incestuous relationship.
11: I guess medieval celebs didn't have crisis management teams on call, or did they?
10: He has a story about a woman who's a prostitute and entertainer. And when she dies, she leaves behind money for games to be celebrated in Rome with lots of lewd, lascivious behavior and so on. And the Romans love these games, but eventually they clean them up and they decide to turn her into a goddess. And she basically goes down in history as a goddess. But she started out as a kind of woman of the stage with everything that meant at the time. So it's a perfect celebrity situation.
11: Some celebrities today make grittiness part of their brand. Former exotic dancer turned rapper Cardi B. Former exotic dancer turned actor Channing Tatum. And all those lovable guys with super scary criminal pasts. That tension can all be a part of celebrity charisma.
10: Already, Boccaccio was playing with the fact that illustrious people, famous people, are never that easy to categorize. Fame isn't just about good deeds or noble achievements. It's always kind of a mix. And some of his characters actually can change their reputation through canny marketing, brand management. So I think people knew about this even back then because they were thinking about fame and reputation so intensely. And human nature hasn't changed in this respect, right? Rumors aren't always accurate. Tradition isn't always accurate. And they understood this, that you could become very famous and admired on nothing at all.
11: Worse, some become well-known through terrible antisocial acts. Chaucer mentions
10: the 4th century arsonist named Herostratus, who burned down the temple of Artemis simply to become famous. You know, reminds me always of John Lennon's murderer, this idea that someone would want fame so badly, they would do something horrible to attain it.
13: He says he regrets causing so many people so much pain and has since found Jesus. Quote, that bright light of fame, of infamy, notoriety was there. I couldn't resist it.
10: So I think there is this sense in the Middle Ages that this is one thing to which people can resort, particularly horrible people, can try to become famous simply by being destructive on an epic scale.
11: Some celebrities now speak about the trade-offs of fame, the threats and dangers, for sure, but also the loss of self and privacy.
17: Once I cross that property line, I'm not free anymore. As soon as I go out into the world, I belong in a way to everyone else.
11: Lady Gaga might resonate with the memoir of Peter Abelard.
10: He talks about being famous in Paris, in 12th century Paris. And he is not just famous for being an intellectual, he's also famous because he's a great composer of love songs. So he's kind of a rock star intellectual bad boy of his time. All the women are in love with him.
11: The 12th century scholar whose age-inappropriate affair with his brilliant student Eloise led to big trouble and a timeless collection of passionate love letters.
10: And he falls in love with Eloise because she's famous for her learning. It's Brangelina, it's these two famous figures who essentially fall for each other. And when Abelard famously is castrated by Eloise's family members, his greatest suffering is not the physical injury. It's the shame. It's the fact that the whole city has come to watch him suffer and be mutilated. So attracting crowds, attracting attention, being very interested in the management of their reputation, having a sense that their reputation has a power all of its own, that their image has developed into something that's beyond their capacity to control or to manipulate.
11: Which again, echoes with our own time.
10: I have been very carefully, for research reasons, watching Keeping Up with the Kardashians from the first season. And I'm somewhere around season 10. And you can see them becoming more famous and coming into the power of their fame. Not in the sense that they have more power, but they are also controlled by their fame. And they can sometimes see the fame destroying them or hurting them, and yet they cannot escape it because fame is what they have.
11: Be careful what you wish for, then as now. Some stumble into celebrity. Others seek it out. They crave the power it confers.
10: Eleanor Aquitaine was the queen of France and then of England. She is sometimes... I wrote a piece about Eleanor of Aquitaine and how she resembles Kris Jenner.
18: Please tell us about that.
10: Eleanor of Aquitaine was a high-born and powerfully born and well-educated woman who was the queen of France and queen of England. And the mother of two kings of England. She placed her daughters in all brilliant marriages around the continent. She's sometimes considered to have been responsible for the rise of courtly love through her patronage of troubadours. That's a little bit debated, but she certainly seems to have been culturally very active and politically active. And she reminds me a great deal of Kris Jenner, because she's also one of these people who really used her children as pawns in her attempt to gain and consolidate power in very pointed ways. I think this is one of the reasons Kris Jenner is so disturbing to people today. She operates like a medieval queen.
19: What inspired you to become a momager?
18: Well, I think it just evolved from when we started filming the show. And things happened really fast. And
20: you are the executive producer of the show, but they give you $150 million, and it's up to you to dole out who gets what. Is that right?
21: Well, not exactly. No, I think it's kind of a group decision, and I'm lucky if I get paid.
10: Well, you know, if she had lived in the 12th century or 13th century, she would have been fine. And Eleanor of Aquitaine founded churches, really did everything that a powerful queen would do. Kris Jenner has also helped found the church, by the way. So there's a sense of an extremely powerful, influential, meddlesome woman who is both admired and hated in and after her time.
11: So the celebrity of the 12th century can be as complicated and colorful and flawed as those of our own time. So who gets Irina Dumitrescu's vote as the quintessential medieval celeb?
10: I think it's Joan of Arc. To me, Joan of Arc seems like a perfect diva figure. And I think that's why Joan of Arc has had such a long history, why people keep going back to her. She's become a national symbol for France. She's a great subject for film. And partly it was her youth, the fact that she was female, the fact that she was transgressive. She dressed in men's clothes. That's often the sense of transgressing against social norms is something that we find among celebrities like Sarah Bernhardt, you know, the 19th century actress. This is very typical for them. Madonna, right? Joan had conversations with saints. She had a divine connection. She was sometimes considered to have been a witch.
0: We must be absolutely certain that she is not an instrument of the devil.
1: The girl is crazy.
22: We are, of course, enormously grateful for your past efforts. But now your task is done.
0: I want that girl burned.
10: And I think Joan is one of these interesting figures who draws so much hatred and admiration. And to me, that's really the mark of many celebrities. It's that people feel strongly about her one way or another, but it's hard not to have any kind of feeling about her. And of course, she's martyred, which is also useful for developing that kind of long-lasting legend. And, you know, we know that from the 20th century, the great stars of the 20th century, like Marilyn Monroe or James Dean, whose early deaths fixed them in our popular imagination.
13: Still, there are differences.
10: Modern celebrity is much more pervasive. I think we now live in a time where the sheer quantity of celebrity at every level, icons, stars, reality show personalities, Instagram influencers, what have you. We have so many different levels of people who are prominent or trying to be prominent and jostling for our attention that there's little space outside of them. So I think that's really the big difference. It's the amount. It's the amount. And the technology does really make a difference then.
13: And who wins when it comes to quintessential celebrity of the 21st century?
10: It has to be Kim Kardashian, because Kim Kardashian is only celebrity. She's like the pure essence of celebrity. I think she's a very uncharismatic person, which is interesting. She doesn't have that kind of magnetism that the great stars of 20th century cinema have, or even some stars today or some singers today have. Beyonce, I think, is charismatic. Kim Kardashian is not. It's not just about the talent. Kim has nothing but that pure celebrity. She chased fame and she got fame. And what's interesting is she's been able to turn fame into other kinds of power as well.
13: More than just the clout to sell products, including yourself, to 316 million Instagram followers.
10: When I was teaching a course on celebrity to my students were very skeptical about the idea of celebrity. I think rightly so, but at one point I said to them, look, right now, this was during the Trump presidency, there's a man who holds the nuclear codes, who could destroy life on this planet, and who is in that position because of his celebrity. And we're talking about Kim Kardashian, and she can seem like a very shallow person, but she has the ear of that person, the person who holds the nuclear codes, who can allow people to go free from prison. She can get an audience anytime she wants with him because of her celebrity.
23: Today, in the sixth act of executive clemency of his administration, President Trump commuted her sentence. It came after Kim Kardashian West lobbied the president on her behalf, and as in many...
24: Well, I was on set of a photo shoot, and once I got the call from the president on my cell phone, and I knew it was happening, and it was 100% happening, like, hearing her scream...
25: It's all right. I understand. It's emotional.
24: People understand. I think people might think, like, oh, Kim went to the White House, had this conversation... Daily phone calls with the White House.
10: We can think what we want about the nature of celebrity, but it's important. It's extremely powerful in our lives. And I don't think we can ignore it, really.
26: Irina Dimitrescu is co-host of the podcast Lives of Medieval Women and is a professor of medieval English at the University of Bonn. 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I'm Nala Ayed. If you happen to live in a place where movies and TV shows get made, you might just run into the occasional well-known person. Ideas producer Lisa Godfrey remembers the first time it happened to her.
1: Yeah, so I worked in a bookstore during university in downtown Toronto on a main street. And one day this man came in, white guy, brown hair, average height. He looked around. He came up to the cash eventually with like a coffee table book about cars, I remember. And he seemed American to me because he was looking through his wallet and he couldn't figure out the bills. So we helped him and he paid and he left. And my colleague turned to me and said, "Oh my God, do you know who that was?"
3: Ladies and gentlemen, Tom Cruise!
1: It was Tom Cruise. And I didn't recognize him at all because he didn't have a bodyguard. He wasn't wearing that, "Hey, don't look at me, I'm a celebrity" kind of outfit with the ball cap and the sunglasses and all that, which just makes you look at people harder. Anyway, he just looked like an average guy. He looked like a regular human being.
26: That's probably because Tom Cruise is human. Rich, eccentric, and Oscar-nominated, true, but flesh and blood. So what makes him a starry other to millions around the world? A source of fascination and strong emotions from adoration to anger. It's not just the effects of the modern entertainment business. Throughout the centuries, scholars tell us, people have been enthralled to the famous. This next part of the episode, Origins of Celebrity, explores why.
5: You want answers? I think I'm entitled.
6: You want answers?
5: I want the truth! You can't handle the truth!
1: Tom Cruise was one of my first star sightings, and maybe the biggest, but I've seen my share of in-person celebrities since. Some really do glow with exceptional beauty. Others have extraordinary skills or talents. Some have charisma. But in person, without designer clothes and a roaring crowd around them, they often kind of shrink down to street level. They're just a version of us. It's almost as if they need to be mediated in some way to have their celebrity superpowers activated.
7: Celebrity is often thought of as a product. Oh, here's a celebrity. But really, celebrity is a process. I'm Sharon Marcus. I'm a professor of English and comparative literature at Columbia University. And I'm the author of The Drama of Celebrity, published by Princeton University Press in 2019.
1: She sees a shifting, complex exchange at work around the creation of celebrity, a kind of triangle between the person, the public, and the media. Take the case of the People's Princess.
7: The royal family, apart from Princess Diana, was known for trying to maintain as much privacy and dignity as possible. One of the reasons Diana was controversial as a royal, and by all accounts a bit pesky within the royal family, is that she had a very different relationship to the public and to the media. She had a real feel for the public. According to Tina Brown in her really excellent biography of Princess Diana, it was partly because Princess Diana was an avid reader of tabloids herself, that she understood how to present herself to the tabloids and reach the public that read the tabloids. She, although obviously much, you know, wealthier and more privileged than the majority of Britons, understood them and shared their interests. She didn't really see herself as that set apart from them. She had that ability, much remarked on, to reach people emotionally. She had a really good sense of playing to the camera, of creating drama.
8: What evidence did you have that their relationship was continuing even though you were married?
9: A woman's instinct is a very good one.
8: Do you think Mrs. Parker Bowles was a factor in the breakdown of your marriage?
9: Well, there were three of us in this marriage, so it was a bit crowded.
7: Even after she died, you could see in the response to her death how the public is very much a driver of celebrity, even in an age where the media has a really strong role. This is before social media, before Twitter. You know, we have newspapers doing the job of the press, which is to decide what is and isn't news, but they can't ignore it. And hundreds of thousands of people descend on London.
27: I thought it was just going to be quiet sobs and quiet, being English. I thought that's what we do, isn't it? We don't show emotion. But then you hit the crowd, and that's

0: each other, which is what was happening within the royal family.
1: And so to see Harry and Meghan really suffer at the hands of some of that, you know, with the stories that were leaked to the press, with the games that went on behind the scenes.
2: During the sit-down, Meghan also paid tribute to her late mother-in-law by wearing her diamond tennis bracelet.
3: What do you think your mom would say about this stepping back, this decision to step back?
0: So it's a very complicated dynamic, but in some ways it's also, I think, reducible to these three points: celebrities, public, and media. They all have power. None has complete power. So it's in their interactions with each other that celebrity emerges, and you never know what's going to happen. I think that's part of the reason people are so fascinated. We don't know who will become a star, stay a star, what will happen to their reputations, how people will deal with the revelation that comes out. And it's that unpredictability, that suspense, and the sense that we contribute to the story ourselves by our own actions that keeps many people riveted to the whole spectacle of celebrity.
4: Sharon Marcus defines celebrity as
0: people who are known in their lifetimes to more people than can possibly know one another.
4: So in past centuries, including her specialty, the 19th, celebrity encompassed more than just artists and entertainers.
0: I have some books on my shelf, really beautiful leather-bound volumes, heavy with great illustrations that have titles like Celebrities of Our Time. And the figures in them are inventors like Thomas Edison, scientists like Louis Pasteur, generals like Wellington and Napoleon and Ulysses S. Grant, monarchs, aristocrats. They are authors like Victor Hugo, Charles Dickens, Mark Twain. In the 19th century, the majority of people referred to as celebrities were male figures, often people you would read about in the military or political section of the newspaper. And sometimes the word referred to lasting, durable fame, people who had done great deeds and that would make them live on in history. And sometimes the word referred to flashes in the pan, minor figures, people known for scandal rather than for something laudable. The word had a very broad, capacious meaning in the 19th century. And I would say it still does. It's a vexed word.
4: A vexed word, but a long-standing concept.
0: Pretty much as old as complex human societies and any technology for representing people. So rulers in Babylonia had triumphal arches and reliefs made depicting them. They were celebrities. Now, they're not the kind of modern celebrity that we think of today who has become a celebrity because the public chose them. If you have an army behind your back and a bunch of people in your service who really don't have any choice but to put you up on a triumphal arch, it's not celebrity as we think of it now.
4: At the same time,
0: it's an ancient proposition. You know, in Greece and Rome, there were athletes and playwrights who won competitions. Their statues were put up in every small town on every island, and people knew their names and they talked about them and they knew who they were. Now we tend to think of these societies as too highbrow to be concerned about these things, but it's really not the case at all. Suetonius writes a book about the 12 Caesars about 2,000 years ago. And what is he talking about? Sex scandals. Who was sleeping with whom? Why did this divorce happen? Which family member poisoned another? Let's peek behind the curtain of these venerable rulers and look at what's really going on. It's a very old impulse to raise people above others and then to try to bring them down to our level.
4: Celebrity culture of the past really entered a new phase with the industrial era, the age of mechanical reproduction.
0: All of a sudden, everything had speeded up. So what did this? Electricity, obviously, photography, the telegraph, steamships, railroad travel, improved roads. All of these things start to take off in the 18th century, and they really, really pick up in the 1840s. And by the 1880s, people were living in an entirely different world. News could travel faster than it ever had. When a famous actress got married in 1880, in London, they knew about it in Paris within an hour. their interests

0: interest fed on the increased number of copies and the increased pace of the news. And that led newspapers to cover celebrity more. And so there was a feedback loop. So there's an explosion that happens starting in the 1840s. And I think celebrity hasn't really stopped exploding since then.
1: The handsome young senator has a lot to overcome. But the Kennedy campaign has a plan to sell him to the country.
2: In the realm of modern American politics, the TV era often gets blamed for turning something serious into celebrity and artifice.
1: JFK is prepped for his television appearance. The day before, he met with producers and discussed camera angles. He looks tanned and glowing.
2: Glamorous JFK begets actor-turned-president Ronald Reagan, begets Governor Arnold Schwarzenegger, begets you-know-who. But Sharon Marcus points out that politicians of the 19th century were also visually celebrated.
0: Parades, figurines and mugs with the, you know, in the image of famous politicians and political leaders. People putting little statues or photographs of these leaders on their mantelpieces. People dressing like them. People having hero worship for them. All of this starts long before the 20th century. What the 20th century does is it makes this more visible and simultaneous.
2: Many people who break through to become celebrities are iconoclastic, rebels, pathbreakers.
0: People who just say, I'm not like other people. I'm different. I don't follow your rules.
2: That might bring to mind you-know-who again, but he didn't invent the type.
0: The idea that there'd be these, you know, say like rambunctious, disrespectful figures like Donald Trump. One of the reasons Donald Trump could succeed is that, unfortunately, that kind of nonsense is baked pretty deep into U.S. cultures.
2: Take the supposedly all-American folk hero celebrated in a 1950s TV series.
3: Born on a mountaintop in Tennessee, green estate in the land of the free. Raised in the woods so he knew every tree. Killed him a bar when he was only three. Davy Crockett, king of the wild frontier.
0: I could tell you the story of Davy Crockett in a way that would make it sound exactly like Donald Trump. Someone who kind of comes out of nowhere, brags about his sexual exploits, brags about being a racist, dresses funny, has weird hair, has a ghost-written autobiography that says he's better than he is, says that it sells more copies than it did, keeps running for office and often failing, but then eventually succeeds. You know, it's a kind of U.S. hucksterism that has been part of U.S. politics for a very long time.
2: The rebel figure was compelling in 19th century politics and in the arts and entertainment field. A central figure in Sharon Marcus's study of celebrity was a colorful 19th century star who broke the mold while establishing a new one for those who came next.
0: Sarah Bernhardt prefigures modern celebrity for me because she not only was incredibly famous, she understood how celebrity worked, and she worked the system. And so by looking at her, we can understand what that system was. She understood that a great way to appeal to the public was to be both skilled at what she did, which was act, and make a big show of having a persona in private that defied the rules.
2: The performer known as the Divine Sarah electrified audiences at home in France and while touring abroad.
0: By most people's agreement, for 20 to 30 years, the greatest actress in the world. She was seen also as having an especially good command over her face and her body, as any performer has to, but in this case, people would really remark on how she was able to act with her entire body.
2: As with actors today, her instrument was the subject of debate.
0: In her day, the 1860s, 70s, 80s, there were still a lot of very limited understandings of how a woman should look, but it was expected that a woman should be super curvy and kind of buxom with very full hips.
2: Bernhardt was the antithesis of a Kardashian body-wise.
0: It was something that shocked and offended the journalists of the day that this skinny, flat-chested woman had the nerve to play sexy, romantic leads on stage. They didn't think she was worth looking at. Why did she think she was worth putting herself on stage? So she was very defiant of not necessarily public opinion, but of the critics and of the journalistic gatekeepers.
2: Her confidence and range rivaled Tilda Swinton.
0: In the first decade of her career alone, she played a young male troubadour courting an older woman. She played a blind grandmother in ancient Rome. So she picked good roles, I think, is another thing that was a very important piece of her talent and her savvy as a performer.
2: Like a 19th century Beyoncé, Bernhardt was at once a talent, a business mind, and a smart self-promoter who drew the public's attention on stage and off.
0: She was sort of shamelessly doing things that most people were supposed to be ashamed of, like having an illegitimate child. And she said, no, you know, here I am. She went to parties and had with her son, her teenage son, and had herself announced as Mademoiselle, which was a way of throwing in people's face that she was an unmarried mother. When she visited the United States, a minister took it upon himself to give a sermon denouncing her for being a shameless hussy, basically. And when she was asked what she thought about that, she said, well, if my child had been a priest's child, he would have no doubt been drowned at birth, which was pretty tough on her part.
2: Today's celebrities swarm onto every emerging social media platform, and Sarah Bernhardt used the new technologies of her day.
0: She understood that modern celebrity would be very dependent on photography. Every time she visited a new place, she would go to the leading photographer in that town and make sure that he would photograph her so that her photograph could be sold in the many stationery shops in every city that sold photographs for a pretty small fee. She went to visit Thomas Edison in 1881 in Menlo Park so that she could have her voice recorded on his newfangled phonograph recording machine, because she understood how important that would be. And though many of them are lost today, she made hundreds of films because she understood how important film would be, both in elevating the art of acting by creating a permanent record of great performances and extending celebrity.
2: Looking at celebrity across the centuries, you notice that it somehow accommodates many kinds of people by dint of their talent, luck, determination, or a combination of those things. Sharon Marcus sees a paradox in that and a complication.
0: Just because a few women are put into a 19th century book about celebrities of our time and praised for their great talent as dancers and actors did not mean that women were given the vote. Those famous women were seen as exceptions. So the way that celebrity combines the representative and the exceptional means that you can really take whatever position you want. Oh, I'll admire this person, but that doesn't mean that I change my opinion about the group they belong to. I think there's also sometimes been a certain exoticizing and fetishization of people in non-dominant groups where like, oh, well, of course I want to see that person like make a spectacle of themselves or dress up and perform for me because, you know, I have a kind of weird prurient interest in that group. And that's another reason I think that we've seen at a time when there's been intense racial discrimination and barriers, you could still have people from oppressed groups become celebrities.
2: And if you speak up, there are consequences.
0: What really becomes challenging is when people want to use their celebrity to create change, to promote more justice and break down barriers. People who set that as the goal, who want to use their celebrity to create change and to change people's minds, encounter a lot of resistance. Arthur Ashe, Muhammad Ali, Stevie Wonder, Aretha Franklin, Ella Fitzgerald, these are all figures who in their own lives and careers, sometimes only, and sometimes as spokespeople, really helped to break down segregation. Muhammad Ali spoke out against the war in Vietnam and refused to serve during the peak years when he could have been boxing and winning championships. And I think that that kind of celebrity activism in concert with mass protests against the Vietnam War, it's an important and brave and powerful statement.
4: It has been said that I have two alternatives, either go to jail or go to the army. But I would like to say that there is another alternative, and that alternative is justice.
5: Hey guys, and welcome back to my channel. So I'm doing a bit of a different video today, but it is something that I always get asked in like my DMs and how to be an influencer, how to make an impact. I know it's very saturated at the moment. So personally,
2: with social media and its attention economy, today's celebrity culture welcomes in more people than ever before. So has that leveled off the peaks of old school celebrity?
0: I don't think that social media has flattened celebrity. I think I agree with the people who say that social media has created a lot of niche celebrities and micro celebrities. But I think now we have a lot of celebrities who are known to a million people who plenty of people have never heard of. Now, obviously, if you're known to a million people, you're a celebrity. There's no arguing about that. But to see that and to have that made so visible to us is kind of strange. And so rather than flattening, I think we have this very like bumpy terrain of what celebrity is, where you could, you know, land on some kind of alpine peak and be one of the few people like Adele that everyone's heard of or heard, no matter how old or young they are or where they live. And then you can be an Italian rapper with 4 million followers who is completely unknown, like a true non-entity to most people. I think that's interesting, but I would call it bumpy, not flat.
2: The culture of celebrity has lately experienced another kind of bumpiness too.
6: A new chapter. That's what Ellen promised today.
7: This summer, there were allegations of a toxic work environment at our show.
8: So in this video that TMZ obtained, you can hear Wallen using the N-word.
9: Louis C.K. has spoken out about the sexual misconduct allegations against him, saying the claims are true.
10: The Oscar-winning actor is facing a series of sexual assault allegations by three different men.
11: Breaking news, we now have a sentence in the Bill Cosby sexual assault case.
7: The truth is, I am that person that you see on TV.
12: Liar, hypocrite. That's my reaction.
2: Does power corrupt, or do the corrupt seek power? Are damaged people drawn to fame, or does fame damage people? All of that, possibly. It's tarnished too many recent stars to mention, and it makes you consider what ugliness might have been hidden from public view in the past. So celebrities are human, woefully so at times. They've been fallible all along, from antiquity to the present moment. Scandal and shame is part of the story of celebrity. So no offense to the stars, but reputation, legacy, that's on them. What's more interesting and enduring is the way that we create meaning for ourselves out of celebrity culture. Sharon Marcus does that now for a living in her work as a researcher, but she started young.
0: One of my earliest loves as a child was of movies, and particularly old movies. I know I grew up in a time period and a place, New York City, where there were classic Hollywood movies on TV from 11 o'clock in the morning until 11 o'clock at night. And my father really loved movies, and we'd watch a lot of them together. And I think it also helped me negotiate some of the contradictions of being a little girl in the 70s, where on the one hand, I was being told I could do anything, I should aim high, I should be independent, of course, I should have a job. And the message was still pretty clear. What matters most is how pretty you are and how much you can impress people with your looks and your charm and your grace. So I think these figures like Barbara Stanwyck, Vivian Lee, Katharine Hepburn, Betty Davis, they really helped me resolve some of those conflicting messages.
13: Good morning, Mr. Herlock.
14: Good morning.
13: Do you believe in equal rights for women?
14: What?
15: Objection.
14: Ruled.
15: Exception.
16: Beat the question, Counselor.
13: Do you believe in equal rights for women?
14: I should say not.
13: The defendant challenges this juror for cause.
14: Excused.
0: They were in their bodies. They were good at expressing themselves through their facial expressions. They wore fabulous clothes. They had great hair. So clearly they were making it in the looks department, which literally I was being told all the time was all that mattered. I wasn't just making that up. And they got to command a lot of attention. It was clear they were doing something that required a lot of courage and skill. Anytime I tried to stand up in front of a class and even recite a poem, I realized this is a kind of scary thing to do. So they seemed very powerful and they seemed properly feminine. So I think my early interest in celebrity had to do with managing cultural contradictions. And I actually think that's why a lot of people are interested in celebrity, whether you're trying to figure out what sexuality means, what's the right way to be a parent, what's the right way to be a spouse, what kind of behavior is acceptable and not acceptable, what's admirable.
2: Celebrity culture is an ongoing debate about whom and what we value, Sharon Marcus says. And some people see no value in it at all. But if you're open to it, sometimes there's a glimpse of the human scale in the larger than life, something shining and authentic in the artifice. Sometimes it comes from an exceptional person. Sometimes you put it there yourself. Sumaya Mustafa.
17: The first celebrity, well, I guess I should probably say celebrities, that I really, really got into was probably One Direction.

0: close to me.
1: I was about 10 years old, and like most young girls in the world, I was diagnosed with what I think the media labeled as One Direction infection. I think the main reason I became so involved in the band and the fan culture surrounding them was the environment that the fans and One Direction themselves had created. I think I found a sense of belonging and safety in that fandom, which is really all a young girl could ask for. It didn't hurt that they were a bunch of young, attractive boys who were funny and charismatic, and I think definitely a part of me wanted to be with them. But I think another part of me wanted to actually be them.

0: 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You can find more information on our website, cbc.ca/ideas. This episode was produced by Lisa Godfrey. Web producer for Ideas is Lisa Ayuso. Danielle Duval is our technical producer. Ideas senior producer is Nicola Lukšić. The executive producer of Ideas is Greg Kelly, and I'm Nala Ayed.
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5: The award-winning author Mac Barnett says, if you don't think children's books are real books, well, then you don't think children are real people. Mac will tell you about his new book of essays called Make Believe and why we need to take children's books a lot more seriously.
6: From CBC News, the world is sour. I'm Neil Kumar. Mark Carney has announced big plans for Canada's electricity system. He wants to double the power available, saying it will boost jobs and lower energy bills. But as Kate McKenna tells us, it may come at the expense of Canada's climate change targets.
7: We will double our grid.
8: Prime Minister Mark Carney putting the focus on cleaner energy, announcing Ottawa's new national electricity strategy, saying Canada needs more electricity fast.
7: If we're too timid, Canadians will end up short of power, losing good jobs, and growing reliant on foreign suppliers.
8: He's proposing a $1 trillion investment to double the capacity of the electricity grid by 2050, as well as adjusting the clean electricity regulations to allow natural gas to play a bigger role.
9: It's a good day.
8: Mike Powell speaks for Electricity Canada, a trade association representing electricity companies. He says he's happy changes are coming to the regulations designed to push the sector towards becoming net zero by 2050.
10: What we saw today was a willingness from the government to reconsider those and focus on how do we make sure that we can have a system that is growing where it needs to.
8: But environmentalists warn updating the climate targets is more like admitting the government will likely fall short. Kate McKenna, CBC News, Ottawa.
6: The Canadian Pacific Railway Company has been cleared of all liability in the 2013 Lac-Mégantic train disaster. The derailment of a runaway train caused the oil tankers on board to explode in the heart of the Quebec town, killing 47 people. Several parties, including families of the victims, have been looking to appeal previous rulings in CP's favor by the Superior Court and the Court of Appeal. Judges in those cases found the subcontractor that operated the train was liable for the incident. Now, Canada's Supreme Court has refused to hear the case further. Scientists say El Niño, the Pacific warming trend, will be back this year, starting in July, and potentially lasting through November or December. But what's really worrying scientists is that climate change is creating a super El Niño. Nick Logan explains.
11: If an El Niño develops...
12: Climate scientists like Freddie Otto at Imperial College London are already concerned about an El Niño forming this year. Now they're watching to see whether a super El Niño event could supercharge extreme weather.
11: There's a serious risk that the effect of climate change and El Niño on extreme weather will result in unprecedented weather extremes.
12: El Niño is a natural phenomenon that occurs every few years when the water temperature in the Pacific Ocean along the equator between South America and Australia rises by at least half a degree above the long-term average. But this year, climate models suggest it could heat up by at least 2 degrees Celsius or even higher. That's what would make it a super El Niño. Kent Moore is a professor of atmospheric physics at the University of Toronto, and he says it's likely parts of Canada will experience a much warmer winter. Nick Logan, CBC News, Vancouver.
6: The UK's health secretary has resigned in yet another blow to Prime Minister Keir Starmer. Wes Streeting says he has lost confidence in Starmer's leadership. He is expected to mount a bid to replace Starmer as Labour Party leader. It is not clear if Streeting has the backing of 80 Labour MPs needed to trigger a leadership challenge. In the PWHL.
13: Just 2.5 minutes.
9: minutes into overtime. It's all over. Montreal steals it. Abby Rock in overtime. Her second of the game. 3-2 the final. One down, two to go for the Montreal Victoire.
6: The Montreal Victoire beat the Ottawa Charge 3-2 in Game 1 of the Walter Cup Final. Game 2 will take place on Saturday afternoon in Montreal. In the NHL playoffs,
13: they win with 6 on the board and head to Game 6 and a chance to claim a spot in the Eastern Conference Final.
6: It was all Montreal in Game 5 as the Canadiens have taken a 3-2 series lead against the Buffalo Sabres following a 6-3 win. Game 6 is set to take place on Saturday night at 8 p.m. Eastern Time. And that is The World This Hour. 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

0: Taking a look at the weather forecast in Calgary, a few clouds overnight, windy with a low of 8 degrees, a mix of sun and cloud on Friday with a chance of showers in the afternoon, a high of 14. On Saturday, rain or snow and a high of plus 4. In Lethbridge, partly cloudy with a chance of showers, risk of a thunderstorm in the evening with some blowing dust, windy and a low of 8 degrees overnight, a mix of sun and cloud with a chance of showers on Friday, a high of 16 degrees. Saturday, a mix of sun and cloud with a chance of showers and a high of 12 degrees.
1: Hey, I'm Tom Power. Welcome to Q. When you think back to your childhood, what are the books that you remember the most? I bet there's a good chance it was written by someone who really cares about children, really respects them, like Mac Barnett, for example. Mac is an award-winning children's book author, and he takes kids and kids' books very seriously. He'll tell you why he thinks children are the ideal audience for taking in art and why you might want to care more about the stories they read. That's coming up. Plus, when the Nova Scotian poet Graham Bezanson sat down to write, he drew inspiration from a pretty unlikely source. Stay with me here. The changing positions of Elon Musk's satellites and an interview transcript between Manosphere influencers Tucker Carlson and Andrew Tate. Graham will be here to tell you how and why and to read some poems. It's coming up on Q. When you think back to your childhood, is there one kid's book that stands out for you, one you remember particularly fondly? There were two for me. I remember this book called Down by Jim Long's Stage by Al Pittman. Pam Hall did the illustrations, and it was a Newfoundland book, and I mean, it's just an incredible book about, you know, fish that live underneath the water. And the other one, I loved The Monster at the End of This Book, which is about, like, Grover trying to get you to not get to the end of the book because there was a monster at the end of it. And I won't spoil it, but it's excellent. If you have kids in your life, there's a good chance their favorite book may have been written by Mac Barnett. Mac has made a career out of telling children's stories. He's the U.S. National Ambassador for Young People's Literature. He's written award-winning books like Sam and Dave Dig a Hole and Extra Yarn that he did with the Canadian illustrator John Clausen. In fact, those two, Mac and John, now have a new collection coming out all about the seasons. It's called Now I See Spring, Now I See Summer, Now I See Fall, and Now I See Winter. Mac has just done something he said he would never do, which is publish a book for grown-ups. He's written a book for adults about books for children. It's called Make Believe. It's a celebration of telling stories to kids, also kind of a look at what works and what doesn't. It's actually been a little bit of a controversial thing. Since its release, there's been a lot of pushback from the children's fiction world about some of the points Mac makes in the book, particularly around the quality of kids' books today. Guest host Jill Deacon spoke to Mac just before the book was published. He joined Jill here in the Q studio. They got into it about these new books, about kids' books more generally, and his own journey in the genre. But Jill began with something Mac put in the introduction to Make Believe. He wrote, "Kids' books merit grown-up conversation." Jill wanted to know what he meant by that. Here's what Mac had to say.
2: I think the right pressure point, if we want kids to love reading and get great books, is adults. Adults are so intertwined with kids' books, right? Kids' books are written by adults. They are published by adults. Adults review them. Other adults read those reviews. They buy them. And for young kids, they count on adults to actually take that book off the shelf and read it out loud to them. And so if we want kids to have great books, we have to think about this really seriously. And that's a big piece of this, to ask us to take kids' books seriously, which means, of course, taking kids seriously, too.
3: And yet you'd said you'd never write, a book for adults. Why was that?
2: Some of that just comes from a chip on the shoulder, I think, that comes from years of writing kids' books. You know, I talk about this at the very beginning. When people find out that you write kids' books, one of the most common questions you get is, "Oh, do you think you'll ever write a real book?" And so I say no because I'm furious, and I say, "And by the way, kids' books are real books, right?" And I if you do not believe that children's books are real books, then you don't believe children are real people. Right? We underestimate them. We think that it's literature with training wheels. But I have found through telling stories to kids, talking to kids, listening to kids, that they are actually an ideal audience for art. So many of the things that we think we need to muster, right, as adults to sit down and engage with a piece of literary fiction, whether that's like a keen sense of attention both to the world around us and to details in a text, an open-mindedness to new art forms, new ways of telling stories, curiosity about the world, big questions, comfort with ambiguity. These are actually qualities kids possess in much greater strength than adults do. They are ideal readers. Margaret Wise Brown, the great children's writer, she called the age of five the age of rhyme and reason, the great age for poetry, and says that, you know, in five-year-olds, there's a keenness that will be blunted later. It's a heartbreaking line, right? And one I think that a lot of adults recognize. But she also felt that those five-year-olds who are not blunted and dulled by time are the ones who become our poets, our musicians, and really our great readers, too, I think. Mm-hmm.
3: I want to talk more about her in a minute, but just to get back to that idea of people sort of looking at you like with that, oh, that's so cute yeah. that you write children's books. And you make this beautiful parallel in your book, which is no one says to pediatricians, that's so cute that you do pediatrics. And do you think that at some point you'll sort of advance to taking care of adult bodies?
2: That's right.
3: It's a beautiful and really important parallel to draw because it makes your point brilliantly why don't we value the work for children
2: yeah.
3: the same way.
2: There is
3: work.
2: This inconsistency, right? That sometimes we really want the best for our kids. And in fact, I think we think of pediatricians as specialists. We want them to be the very smartest, right?
3: Yes.
2: To know everything an internist knows, but also to have this specialized knowledge of the lives and bodies of kids. I don't know why we think that writing a kid's book would be any easier, any less serious than writing a book for adults.
3: But even the literature itself, why does it not get the respect it deserves, do you think?
2: I think it's because we don't respect children. At a fundamental level, I think we don't think that they are capable of engaging seriously with art. It's adult self-regard, adult narcissism. And I also think that and not to just put this all on adults who are outside the world of kids' books, I will say there are a lot of bad kids' books too, and that doesn't help. Of course, there's a lot of bad books generally, but in kids' books, I think they can be bad in a specific way that is unliterary, that is unartistic, because we tend to treat children's books as a tool that is useful to adults, not useful to kids. To teach kids something, to instill a lesson, to tell them to share or be kind or clean their fingernails. And that's like, you know, can a story teach a lesson? Sure, but that feels to me like using a jumbo jet to drive to work. You know, yes, you'll get there, but there's a much better thing this thing can do.
3: Okay, I want to unpack a bit more of that, but let's back into it because your passion for this began early, the storytelling. Tell me a little bit about why and when you decided that writing children's books was the thing for you, writing career.
2: In college, I studied English literature and my focus was, my parents were worried. It was difficult poetry that was intentionally hard to understand.
3: That was your thesis.
2: Yes, it was. Yeah, and especially, it was actually a very obscure form of difficult medieval Icelandic poetry. Okay. So my mom was really worried. but I was interested in this question of why would you write a piece of literature that took real work to figure out? And was there any reason besides just social status or like elite cultural formation? Could there be like pleasure in wrestling with a poem? Could there be beauty to the difficulty and joy in the work? And then on my summers off, I was a camp counselor. I worked at a summer camp for 4 to 6 year olds. It was a sports summer camp. And I was put in charge of the 4 year olds because 4 year olds can't play sports. And I also can't play sports. So we were united. And so what I ended up doing was telling kids stories.
3: Yeah. Love it.
2: They had a book called The Stinky Cheese Man. I don't know if you know
3: yes.
2: this one.
3: Yeah.
2: I saw it on the shelf. It's this like bold experimental work. The cover's outstanding. There was nothing like it. It's this really great piece of ambitious metafiction.
4: Once upon a time, there was a little old woman and a little old man who lived together in a little old house. They were lonely. So the little old lady decided to make a man out of stinky cheese.
2: And I said, well, this is the stuff I study at school. These kids probably won't get it, but maybe they'll like it because it's fairy tales. And that book is so beautifully written, so beautifully illustrated. It teaches kids what they need to know before making a very sophisticated joke about it.
4: The stinky cheese man hopped out of the oven and ran out the door calling, run, run, run, as fast as you can. You can't catch me. I'm the stinky cheese man. The little old lady and the little old man sniffed the air.
5: Well, I'm not really very hungry,
4: said the little old man.
5: I'm not really all that lonely, said the little old lady.
4: So they didn't chase the stinky cheese man. The stinky cheese
2: man. And I found that the stuff that I found was really funny, the intertextual stuff, the metafictional stuff. My four-year-olds were laughing as hard as I was. And I said, this is the crew. This is who I'm thinking about back at school. These are the humans.
3: With your inscrutable Swedish poetry or whatever.
2: Exactly, exactly. Icelandic, but it's okay. Icelandic. It's okay. Okay. You know, we'll forgive you.
3: Okay.
2: My mom wishes I was studying Swedish poetry.
3: But the idea that it was about what? It was about other things other than sort of obvious narrative that they were getting out of this.
2: Yeah, and
3: reading
2: I thought
3: experience.
2: That's right. The kids were actually and there's a reason that there's such a rich history of experimental literature in children's books. It's because childhood itself is experimental. That is what you're doing. You are figuring out the world. You are constantly thrown into situations where you don't understand the rules and you have to pay attention and figure them out. And that's what you have to do with a book.
3: So you read this book, The Stinky Cheese Man, to your kids at camp, but you also started telling them stories yourself.
2: That's
3: you,
2: true.
3: You made up a role, a fictitious sort of life for yourself. Tell me about that, about you being a spy for...
2: Yeah, so what I would do to sort of like get us in between activities or after lunch, I would start on Monday a sort of an adventure story that I would make up on the spot. And it would be about the previous weekend, how when I got home from work, exhausted, as soon as I was ready to go to sleep, the phone rang. It was the Queen of England. She needed a favor from me. Somebody had stolen the crown jewels and I needed to get them back. And so then I would tell them an adventure story that would last the whole week and finish up with the crown jewels being recovered. And what I found is that like kids not only believe that story, but other kids were hearing it from my campers and coming up to me and saying like, aren't you the spy? And this game, the sense of play, the sense of pretend that kids call make-believe, that to me is so essential to how fiction works, right? These kids weren't duped. They knew on some level that I wasn't a spy, but also they wanted to believe, to make themselves believe that I was. And that is the kind of deep engagement that every writer wants from a reader. It is what Coleridge called the willing suspension of disbelief, right? It's that moment where we let go a little bit of our firm clutch on reality and we begin to care about characters and things that are not real, but our feelings about them are. That is the magic of fiction. And I was like, this is where these kids live. That essential game of pretending. It's how kids interact with the world. And I said, this is the best audience an author could hope for.
1: I'm Tom Power. You're listening to Q. And you're listening to guest host Jill Deacon's conversation with the award-winning children's author Mac Barnett, who has just published his first book for adults. It's called Make Believe. But it's a book about kids' books and like how to tell stories to children. At the start of that book, Mac makes a pretty jaw-dropping declaration. That's where he and Jill's conversation picks up.
3: There's sort of a profound statement that you play with in your book. It's a little bit shocking. You say a children's book is a book written for children.
2: Wow.
3: And in a way, I mean, I'm teasing, and yet I'm not, because nor are you in your book, because that statement isn't as obvious as it sounds.
2: Right.
3: So you mentioned earlier about this idea that we feel that a children's book needs to teach them to clean their fingernails or put their shoes by the door or what have you.
2: Yeah.
3: Be kind. Tell me about what we're missing and what we lose when we act, and how that's not writing a book for children.
2: Yeah, I mean, sometimes it feels like we're best at writing books at children, right? And another thing we're good at is writing books for adults that masquerade as children's books, because adults are often the ones in the bookshop buying the book. There are all kinds of ways we miss the mark, that we fail to kind of make that journey that the great children's writers are all able to make across that chasm that separates adulthood from childhood. But what we miss is art, is storytelling, is entertainment. And these, of course, are our pleasures that we reserve for ourselves as adults, right? That, you know, I'm thinking a lot, we're coming into summer reading season. And if we think about summer reading for adults, like it's poolside picks and beach reads, thrillers. If we think about summer reading for kids, I'm immediately bummed out. Like, it is reading logs.
3: Yeah.
2: It's assigned lists.
3: Keep your education up while you're out of the classroom.
2: That's right. The summer slide, your test scores might go down over the summer. And that, I think, reveals this fundamental double standard at play. Reading for joy for adults, but for you kids, what's the outcome? And we just fail to see a child as anything other than someone to be improved.
3: And you talk about, there's a line that you wrote in the book that I love so much, because it's true that so much of children's books feel, you know, it feels like we're worried that if we show a character doing something that's not exemplary and behaving other than a role model, you know, whoops, we might put bad ideas into these children's heads. And yet you say, and I love this so much, in a way, it's sort of the essence of your entire book, characters making terrible decisions is an engine of fiction and one of its chief delights.
2: Yeah.
3: And so what does it say about our relationship with children? It's almost, as you say, writing at them, it's almost like we're afraid of letting them be who they are while they are that way. And we're just in such a hurry to mold them and shape them into something more like us, which in itself, you know, when I remembered Bread and Jam for Francis and Harriet the Spy, like, I actually feel an emotion that is about not being adult. So there's a little irony there and a mess there.
2: I mean, Harriet the Spy is a fantastic example, right? It is about a kid who makes some huge mistakes. Harriet writes basically a burn book, a book full of horrible things about her classmates. It's discovered. Her classmates all turn on her. Her closest friends shun her. And Harriet's nanny, Old Golly, gives her advice at the end. And this is sort of the climax. She says, you need to go to school and you need to apologize to all of your friends for writing those terrible things. And you need to tell them that you will never do it again. And this needs to be a lie because you are a writer and you need to see the world as it is. You need to observe terrible things about human character, but you also need to go to school and have a social life. So say sorry, but don't mean it. How radical is that? But that is the world. That is a thing that happens in elementary school classrooms every year, all over the world. It's honest. It's life. And that is the subject of children's literature, life itself, especially the life of children. I think when we exclude these things, darkness, bad behavior, feelings kids have, horrible things that kids see their classmates do every day, or maybe even do themselves and then wonder who they are as a person. When these things are excluded from literature, well, you know, a kid is going to say, either my life is not reflected in books, so I'm going to find another form of art, another form of entertainment that reflects the full spectrum of who I am. Or even worse, they might say, well, this thing, reading, that adults keep saying is magic, is art, is life itself. I don't see any of my dark thoughts or these horrible things happening in books. There must be something wrong with me. And that's a terrible thing.
3: Mm. You write in your book, Make Believe, you reference Margaret Wise Brown, who we already talked about, the author of Goodnight Moon.
6: In the great green room, there was a telephone and a red balloon and a picture of the cow jumping over the moon.
3: But it's actually an administrative report about Margaret Wise Brown from when she was maybe considering being a teacher herself, that you describe it moving you to tears. Tell me a little bit about this teaching report on Margaret Wise Brown and what a lousy teacher she was reported to perhaps become, and why it gets you so deeply.
2: So Margaret Wise Brown wanted to become a poet after graduating from college. She moved to New York City, and because the poetry jobs weren't paying, she trained as a school teacher at the Bank Street School of Education, this lab school in New York City in the 30s. And yeah, all of her evaluators, her instructors, you can go through and read her student file. They all agreed she was going to be a terrible teacher. But some of them saw this kind of magical thing happening where she would be sitting there telling students stories in the classroom. And there is one like very long evaluation that ends up being this like kind of accidental manifesto of the children's writer where her evaluator is talking about her weaknesses as a teacher, but these are all things that are strengths as a children's writer, that she prized the individual over the needs of the entire class, that she had like too deep a sympathy with, she says, the little roughnecks, the kids who misbehaved, that she loved the misbehaviors most, and that she had such a strong sense of justice for the individual child and the sense that sometimes school was putting things over on that kid. And then there's this last line that says, you know, basically it leads in just being, again, she's going to be a terrible teacher, terrible, terrible, terrible. And yet, our classroom was improved from her being here, and says, like, I really am grateful for the contribution Miss Brown made to our little society. Mm. And I'm just like, that's it. That's the highest calling of the children's writer right there. This specific, strange contribution to our little society that only a great storyteller can make.
3: She sounded like a really magical character that was in the presence of, you know, where they wanted a bit more structure and expectations about authority and so on. She didn't fit that bill. But I get the sense from reading what you wrote about her, what a lively character is. And in the spirit of telling good stories, you know, as an absolute side note here, but I can't let this one go, her death, which I also learned about reading your book, Make Believe, is itself almost like something from a Roald Dahl story. Can you just briefly tell us how Margaret Wise Brown, the creator of Goodnight Moon and The Runaway Bunny and all these things, died?
2: Yeah, so she was in France, about to get married to a Rockefeller, had an ovarian cyst removed, and so was bedridden for a couple weeks in a hospital in France. When her bed rest period was over, an attendant came in and said, how are you feeling? Jumped out of bed, said, I feel great, and to show it, did like a can-can kick, dislodged a blood clot in her leg that went straight to her brain, and she died on the spot at the age of 42. And, you know, I think you're right. It's horrible in that way that it does evoke Roald Dahl. To me, it also evokes the suddenness, the unexpectedness, the surprise and often sadness of Margaret Wise Brown's poetry. Her stuff was about these impossible juxtapositions and these page turns that just like feel like trap doors. There was nothing neat or tidy about her stories. And because of that, I find them to be a really true reflection of life's strange rhythms. You know, a lot of storytelling is working things into arcs and shaping them into acts. And she resisted that always. And I think kids particularly recognize that these structures, although they're satisfying, they're imperfect maps for the world that we live in and the lives that we lead. And so while horrible and awful and tragic, there is something that just feels so strangely fitting to me too, in that it's like, you know, her work helps prepare me for the truth that things like that happen in a life.

0: That is a little bit of Space Is No Place for a Cat by Sean and Mac. Mac being Mac Barnett. My name's Tom Power. You're listening to Q. And you were in the middle of guest host Jill Deacon's conversation with Mac Barnett, in addition to making very cool Bowie-influenced music. Also the acclaimed children's author and current U.S. National Ambassador for Young People's Literature. He's got some new books out as well, a collection of board books all about the seasons, called Now I See, Now I See Summer, Now I See Spring, Now I See Autumn, Now I See Winter. And a book called Make Believe, which is a book for grown-ups about children's books and how to tell stories to kids. Mac, in the book, shouts out some pretty great children's authors, but he also gives props to people who have worked behind the scenes to promote kids' books, like Ursula Nordstrom, a children's book editor in the mid-20th century who described her job as, and I love this, making good books for bad children. Jill Deacon wanted to find out more about Ursula. Why was she so important to Mac? Here's what he had to say.
1: Yeah, so Ursula Nordstrom is this great editor at Harper who was there for 4 decades. And the list of books she published, you name 2 of them. Harriet the Spy, Bread and Jam for Francis. Mm-hmm. Where the Wild Things Are, In the Night Kitchen. Good Night Moon, right? Yes. It is just, kids' books would not look the same if she hadn't had that job. And I think that she was a sort of a rare creature. Like, what makes a kid's book editor great? I think artistic ambition, a deep respect for kids, but also she was a businesswoman. And I think that there are 2 different kinds of editors out there. There are editors who think that the best way to make a bunch of money is to publish books that look exactly like the other books that are selling well. But she thought that the best way to sell a lot of books was to put a book out that was unlike anything else that people had ever seen before. And she was right. You know, Good Night Moon, Where the Wild Things Are, these are still some of the best-selling picture books every week. They are also like deeply experimental, weird books that she knew kids would understand.
2: So she is an important figure in this mid-20th century era of children's writing in America,
1: yeah,
2: that was super fruitful. And you are the current U.S. National Ambassador for Young People's Literature.
1: Such a long title, right?
2: For
1: you
2: your
1: can tell
2: card.
1: It's important. You can tell it. The more words in the title, that's how you
2: the
1: know.
2: The more important you uh-huh. are. So looking, not necessarily to contrast with Ursula Nordstrom's time, but looking at children's books now, how do you feel about the content coming out?
1: You know, I think that we are still in that swing. Good books for bad children, that line from Ursula Nordstrom, it's a sally against didacticism, right? She's saying, I'm not trying to improve kids. I'm trying to meet them where they are. And I think that is still, like, that's the central struggle in kids' books between the people who want to improve kids and the people who want to tell them stories. And there's a lot of work that is didactic. I talk about kindness in the book. That's sort of the big order of the day. Can we make kids be more kind?
2: And some people are listening thinking, but we need to. Look at the world we're in. We need more kindness. And don't we need to start with our children? So what's the argument against saying, okay, let's teach these kids from the jump that they need to be kind?
1: Of course we do. And of course we need to teach them that. And there are plenty of people whose job it is to teach them that. Teachers. Parents, family, clergy, maybe. But it's not the job of the children's writer. That's not how we approach it. In fact, we count on the fact that everybody else has done their job. We all need to be kind to each other. That's not where a story should end.
2: That's table stakes.
1: That's right. That's exactly right. That is the invisible prologue. We all know we need to be kind to each other now. Once upon a time, there was a monster. Mm-hmm. The only reason you care about that monster is you know that we're all supposed to be kind. And I think that, like, you know, if I could write something that was just a sentence, it should just be a sentence, right? If any story can be reduced to just one sentence, then put it on
2: and
1: a bumper sticker.
2: Right. Be kind as a bumper sticker, not as a children's book. And, okay, so what do you think, though, about the fact that kids, I believe, are generally reading less these days? And some people feel that the extra job of a children's book is to pull kids back from the brink of screens.
1: So it is true. Kids are reading less than they have since we've been measuring this stuff right now. And, you know, because of this, it's often getting framed as this childhood literary crisis or literacy crisis. Well, you know what? Everybody is reading less than they were. And kids are reading way more than adults do. If you look at the stats, like by orders of magnitude, more kids read every day than adults do.

0: failures. And I think we do this when we think about kids and reading. The good news is it's within our power to change this. Read books to kids. Have books around in the home. Make sure that they see you reading. They are following our example. They are watching us. And they are showing us really an unflattering mirror to the world that we have made for them.
1: You can read them books like Now I See Spring, Now I See Fall. This is, you know, this fresh content from you, Mac Barnett, along with John Klassen, the Canadian illustrator. Why did you guys want to put out a book about the seasons, of all things?
0: So these are four board books that all have the same text. They're short books for very young kids, 35 words long, the same 35 words in each of the four books. And John's pictures make the books totally different. So with the same 35 words, we get to the essence of four very different seasons. And this to me is this beautiful trick of the picture book. It is this dance between text and image. It's something that makes the picture book a unique art form, my favorite art form, actually. And I wanted to show that off, to show how the same 35 words could tell four different stories. But if it had just been like a trick that I was proud of like picture book making, I don't think I would have been excited. I think it was the fact that the 2-year-olds, the 3-year-olds, the 4-year-olds that these books are for, they will understand this trick too. Mm-hmm. That when you read that second book, a toddler will recognize, wait, these are the same words, but the pictures are different. And there will be this blooming recognition of what these books are up to that, again, to go back to why I started this, is the same joy that I found in making the things.
1: And I'm giggling because I had that same bloom of delight myself reading them. Oh, that little chunk of red that you see in the winter scene, the winter book. Oh, in the spring, the snow has melted and you see it in its entirety and it's a red wagon. I mean, there's just a lovely theme that as you say, blossoms to life or trick that comes to life for the adult reader as well. It's beautifully done. Wow. Thank you so much for being here, Mac. What a treat to talk to you. And thank you for these terrific books.
0: It was an absolute treat for me. Thanks for having me.

maybe an appropriate name of a band for the conversation we just heard. That's the Toronto band Cootie Catcher with Shy at First. Before that, you heard Jill Deacon's conversation with Mac Barnett, a guest host Jill Deacon. Mac Barnett, award-winning children's author, U.S. National Ambassador for Young People's Literature. His latest board book series is with the Canadian illustrator John Clausen. It's called Now I See Spring and Now I See Summer, Now I See Fall, Now I See Winter. It's out now.

0: do.
1: Mwah.
2: If you have young kids or you know someone who does, you might relate to this. Looking at your kid or like the kid of someone close to you and going, what's it going to be like when you really go into the world? What's it going to be like when you go online? What's going to happen when you start taking in like media? How do I protect you? Can I? When the Nova Scotian writer Graham Bezanson became a father to his first son, he found himself thinking a lot about masculinity and the inner lives of boys. All kinds of questions were swirling in his mind. Like, how do you raise a boy to be the man you want him to be when, like, the toxic masculinity in the culture right now can feel so overpowering? What are the stories we tell our children, and what are the stories we tell one another about what it means to be a boy, about boyhood, how to become a man, and what does it even mean to become a man anyway? One thing led to another, and Graham found himself poring over everything from classic literature to Boy Scout guides to comic books to watching YouTube, searching for answers and processing how he was feeling. He also drew creative material from satellites belonging to Elon Musk. You'll hear about that in just a second. But the result is called Ultra Blue, Graham Bezanson's debut poetry collection, which came out earlier this month. He joined me from CBC Halifax to talk about the collection and to do a couple of readings. Here's our conversation. Graham, welcome to the show. How are you?
3: I'm doing very well. Thanks for having me, Tom.
2: It's a pleasure to have you. How old is your son now?
3: He is just about to turn 9, actually. 9 next week.
2: But so you started writing these poems shortly after he was born, like becoming a father to a son, right?
3: Yeah, I think so. It was kind of in those toddler years where he was first, I think, sort of feeling these different cultural pressures. And we were starting to think more about, you know, what are the stories we're telling him and telling each other about boyhood and violence and masculinity.
2: Can you give me an example of some of the cultural pressures you noticed he was feeling with, even like as a toddler?
3: Sure, yeah. I mean, I think everything from, you know, how to act in public, how to react to, you know, falling down and skinning your knee, what toys to play with, what to wear, all those things, I think, are pretty pervasive and pretty intense pressures that kids feel from a pretty young age.
2: So in those moments, like, what did you find yourself talking to him about? What kind of conversations were you having with your kid even when he was that young?
3: Yeah, I don't know. I mean, I think just that there is not really one sort of right answer. There's not really one certain image that we as his parents, as his family, you know, want him to conform to, that there were different possibilities out there and different ways of kind of being a boy.
2: I was just thinking about this myself because I was talking to our producer, Cora, about this, the idea that like, oh, like we just had a little girl about 9 months ago. But for a while there, I didn't know if we were going to have a boy or a girl. And when, you know, when I was thinking about that, I was thinking, oh my God, like how in the name of God did I navigate masculinity, yeah, you know, all the way? I mean, I didn't really have the internet in the same way to contend with. Mm-hmm. It was just more of like Garfield memes or like early,
3: yeah,
2: Garfield,
3: right,
2: gifts. I didn't have influencers. I didn't have this kind of weird masculinity culture. You also kind of ended up going through stuff you took in your childhood when you were growing, getting older, right?
3: Yeah, absolutely. I mean, I found myself going back to like Tintin comics and Boy Scouts handbook and books about tying knots and just all these sort of texts that I remember kind of turning to as a boy.
2: Why did you revisit those books?
3: I mean, I guess just because I was interested in thinking through kind of retrospectively, what were the influences on me? What were the things that I was kind of absorbing along the way?
2: What did you notice?
3: I don't know. I mean, I think it's tough to process. I think I noticed that there were a lot of messages around bravery and adventure.
2: Honor and, yeah.
3: Yes, exactly. Yeah, yeah. All these sort of, you know, sort of stiff upper lip, kind of Victorian almost images of masculinity.
2: So you became interested in Émile by Jean-Jacques Rousseau. For those of us who aren't as familiar, can you tell me a little bit about that book? Tell me what you know about it.
3: Yeah, yeah. I mean, for me, it's also not a text that I kind of grew up with or studied in any depth before kind of embarking on this project. I was living in France at the time of writing this book, and there it's a much kind of more common text. It's something that is part of the curriculum for young men and young women, and is really a kind of foundational text for a lot of kind of education theory. A lot of how we think about teaching kids has kind of come from this book. He's a super interesting and complicated character, I think. On the one hand, he almost invented this idea of childhood as a separate stage of life, right? Mm-hmm. I think before that, we were thinking more of kids as like miniature, vaguely annoying adults. And he kind of pioneered the idea of this is actually like a developmental stage that's separate and with separate concerns. So in some sense was, you know, super had these deep insights. And then on the other hand, he had also, you know, he was way off base on a lot of things about how the brain develops, about how he had bizarre beliefs about how diseases are transmitted and, you know, the differences between men and women. And he himself, was famously not a great dad, you know, although he loved to kind of expound on what it takes to kind of raise a child. He abandoned his own kids at the orphanage from a very early age. So yeah, a complicated figure, but a very deep and kind of rich text that took over, I think, for a lot of my thinking.
2: Why do you think you became so interested in that book?
3: I think just that it is so complicated and that it really presents this sort of perspective that is at once so insightful, but also so wrong in certain ways as well, which I think it was easy to relate to, I guess, in a way, because I often feel, you know, that I'm wrong about things and unsure about things.
2: So in addition to reading these historical texts and revisiting books from your own childhood, you also talk about clicking around the online manosphere as part of the process of writing these poems. Can you give me some examples of what you found online in terms of
3: sure.
2: like... Yeah. Talk to me about this.
3: Yeah. I mean, I think part of it was not necessarily on purpose. I think, you know, once I was started to do some research in this area, my kind of algorithm was funneling me towards certain corners of the internet that were, you know, sometimes horrific, really. And so, yeah, so I think I wanted to touch on that and reflect on that in my own work, not just kind of looking back at historical texts and, you know, myths and classic literature, but also kind of deal with the contemporary masculinist figures that were kind of in my cultural diet, whether I sort of wanted them to be or not.
2: Like, what kind of stuff were you seeing? Is it sort of like women need to be dominated stuff or, you know, like everyone needs to eat a lot of protein stuff?
3: Yeah, I mean, I think it's all over the map. Yeah, I mean, I think it often starts with like, you know, eat protein, make your bed, do 50 push-ups, and then you kind of along the way discover that those views also kind of incorporate very sort of traditional heterodox views on gender, on roles within society. Yeah, I mean, I think there's all sorts of troubling things out there that and they don't always, you know, present themselves up front as being sort of commentators on gender, on sexuality. They're often, you know, commentators on like Roblox or, you know, on how to like fix your acne or whatever. And then it seems to spiral out to other more sort of insidious views.
2: I think for people who aren't familiar with this corner of the internet, and it's funny, my wife and I once traded phones to look at each other's algorithm one time. And
3: yeah.
2: And again, like this is not something I'm looking at, but all it takes is sort of one sports highlight to go to an interview with an athlete, to go to an interview about staying in shape. And then that fitness influencer who's telling you to eat enough vegetables is all of a sudden saying, oh, and also women shouldn't be allowed to vote. And it sounds, I mean, right. I'm chuckling because of the absurdity of it, but you're right. Yeah. It doesn't necessarily come from the parts that you expect it to come from.
3: No. It doesn't take many sort of degrees of separation. And yeah, I mean, I joke to my friends that my algorithm is still pretty messed up to this day. And like, I'm trying to psych myself up to build a deck this summer. And so a lot of deck building content has kind of forced out a lot of this sort of manosphere content, but I'm just waiting for the moment when like one of these carpenter dudes starts to tell me about like what women should be cooking for dinner.
2: Yeah. So the three sections of this book are broken up by shorter poems. Can you explain how you used Elon Musk's Starlink satellites? These are the satellites from his company that that provide internet access, a transcript of an interview between Tucker Carlson, the conservative American commentator, and Andrew Tate, whose fans call him the king of toxic masculinity. Can you talk about how you used all those things together to create these poems?
3: Sure. Yeah, so as I said, I was kind of trying to incorporate these figures somehow. I had this transcript from a transcript of a long interview between Tucker Carlson and Andrew Tate, kind of an infamous interview that Tucker Carlson did with Andrew Tate when Andrew Tate was, you know, on house arrest in Romania for human trafficking and all sorts of other horrific crimes. And they're, the two of them are just kind of chopping it up together. So I had this printed out transcript, sort of stack of papers with text on them. And then whenever I wanted to work on these poems, I would kind of go to my desk and look up the positions of satellites above me at that particular moment. So, you know, at any given moment, there's thousands of satellites in the sky, right? So I would take a snapshot of the satellites above me while I was working and then print out that snapshot on the back of one of these pages of text. So if you can picture it, you have sort of one side that's kind of like a wall of text, and on the other side, there are lots of little dots, which are the satellites. So then I would take a little pushpin and push through the positions of the satellites. So push through every dot on the one side of the page and then flip the page over and see which words I hit on the other side of the page. And that kind of those words became my kind of my word bank for making these poems. So sometimes it, you know, didn't work at all, right? Sometimes you just hit and the, you know, 50 times and there's nothing really interesting you can do. But then sometimes you get something you can work with. And if you spend time with the words and kind of edit them and move things around, then I felt like I could kind of get to something that felt worthwhile.
2: Would you mind reading one of these poems for us?
3: Sure, yeah. Sometimes you will fall before the wind, thin, incapable. This too is fine.
2: Why did you want to do this process of aligning Starlink, Elon Musk's satellites on a piece of paper, punching a hole where they are and finding the words from a transcript of Tucker Carlson and Andrew Tate on the other side?
3: Yeah, I mean, isn't it obvious? No, I don't know. I guess I sort of think that it can be useful and interesting to kind of introduce some sort of chance or randomness into the creative process. So that, I think, is kind of, you know, an overarching idea there. Why I did it with these people, I mean, I think one of the things that you hear about Andrew Tate or Tucker Carlson is that, okay, we can all agree that they say some outrageous stuff that's pretty distasteful, but their apologists or their fans might say, but there is a, you know, there's a kernel of truth in there, and they there's something good that they have to offer. You just kind of have to sift through the other stuff. And so I was thinking about what would happen if I really did try to sift through their words and make something that felt kind of true and something new and something that felt, you know, beautiful, I guess, for lack of a better term.
2: When your son is older, what do you want him to feel when he comes across these poems? Like, have you thought about what you want him to get out of this collection?
3: Yeah, I don't know. I mean, I think I, more than anything, I mean, if you read the book, I don't think there are, you know, any real answers in there, I should say, off the top. I mean, it's mainly kind of thinking about these questions and thinking about these anxieties. And so I guess what I would want him or other readers to get out of it is the sense that that's okay. Like, these are difficult questions and there are not necessarily clear answers to things. And you're not alone to be wondering about things or to be worried about things. I guess ultimately I want it to be sort of reassuring.
2: Are you more heartened or more terrified about raising a little boy after writing these poems?
3: I think I'm heartened. I mean, every day is different and every day is difficult in its own way, but I think that that's good. I think it's useful to be sort of reevaluating and rethinking and kind of inventing things again every day. I mean, I often feel unsure about what to do and what to say. And I think that's okay. I think that's part of being a parent, really.
2: You're going to do a reading from Ultra Blue for us. Before you do, can you tell me what we're about to hear?
3: Sure, yeah. I thought I'd read from kind of early on in the book. So at this point, I'm still sort of doing some, I guess, kind of table setting here. I'm kind of introducing some images and some landscape stuff that will kind of reoccur over the course of the book. I'm also sort of starting to allude to some of these older texts, some myths, and there's a little bit of Rousseau in there, and there's a little bit of Tintin in there, I think. These are kind of all sort of smushed together, collage-like, really, I guess. But yeah.
2: At your leisure.
3: Okay. Every boyhood is conditional. Gently empty yourself into the clashing of two bird songs. A woodpecker knocks its face against the past, overripe peaches smeared across the grass. Every day the trees bring death into your troubled imagination. How many swallows grieve the loss of seas they've never visited? Who will become the water if you build a boat? No good fathers in the great myths. No longer seeing the ocean, we pass over it. A sailor stands before us, dressed in faintest yellow, using our language, but plainly, by his pauses and implications, still speaking his own. Egg of the East, apple of the West, the pharmacy's doors are thrown open at daybreak. There's a sun-stained note on the counter. Dear Walker, there is no road. The boy sets off in search of a cave, keeping to the left of the badger's grave. Be not like me, who struggled little against death. Someone keeps calling here, looking for a butcher. The clouds tip over like whaleboats. Snap off the points from all of your blades. Then a little snow fell, but not enough to make things new. Along the pathway, interlacing, trails of birds, a complicated set of movements explained under pledges of secrecy. A knot is never nearly right. Black branch, black horses, white snow.
2: That is the Nova Scotian writer Graham Bezanson reading from his debut book of poetry, Ultra Blue, which is out now. Graham joined me from CBC Halifax. All right, that is it for Q today. If you want to get in touch with me, q@cbc.ca is the best way to do that. On Instagram, I'm @TomJoePower. The show is at CBCQ. We'll see you soon. Later on.

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1: Hi, I'm Lauren McGuinness. Tomorrow on The Eye Opener, we'll get into the Prime Minister's plan to double Canada's electricity grid capacity, what that means in Alberta. As well, Alpine Shoe Repair in Kensington worked on shoes that summited Everest and won Olympic gold. The shop is closing after 54 years. We'll celebrate Gary and Donna's work tomorrow on the Calgary Eye Opener right here on CBC Radio 1.
0: The CBC News is next, and then it's The Current Review with Matt Galloway.
2: Long before you left a voicemail on a phone, there was voicemail. People in the 30s, 40s, and 50s walking into a little booth and recording a message on a small disc and then sending it through the mail. Power of the human voice. It's coming up on The Current Review.
3: From CBC News, the world is sour. I'm Neil Kumar. International trade and international relations are at the top of the U.S. president's agenda in China. The first day of Donald Trump's visit kicked off with a grand welcome. Smiles, handshakes, and military gun salutes, but no firm deals yet. Lisa Jing has more.
4: This honor, part of a carefully choreographed summit by Beijing as the leaders try to find common ground, perhaps indicative of Trump's weakened position heading into this visit. He only had praise for his counterpart.
5: We've gotten along. When there were difficulties, we worked it out.
4: However, at the state dinner, Xi stressed there's not much room for error. China-U.S. relations are the most important bilateral relationship in the world and must not be messed up, he said. Earlier, the day was focused on trade and tariffs, a success, said NVIDIA CEO Jensen Huang, part of Trump's entourage.
6: The meeting was incredible. President Xi was so gracious.
4: While no deals have been inked yet, the White House stated China expressed interest in buying more U.S. oil. And in a Fox News interview, Trump said this about the Chinese president.
5: He's going to order 200 jets, 200 big ones.
4: Lisa Sheng, CBC News, Toronto.
3: Ticket scalpers and resale websites like StubHub and SeatGeek are facing a crackdown in Ontario. The province is launching an initial blitz targeting online brokers as it moves to ban reselling event tickets above face value. Dave Seglins has more on the Ford government's efforts.
7: What he essentially is doing is eliminating at least 100 jobs here in Ontario.
8: Irv DeGusto says the Doug Ford government's new anti-scalping law will kill his livelihood. DeGusto is a ticket broker who's been buying and reselling tickets in Toronto for 40 years.
9: Are you a scalper?
7: No, we're brokers.
8: He says brokers have offices, pay taxes, and provide a valuable service to manage and resell unused seats. Provincial authorities this week are inspecting online brokers and ticketing sites to ensure they aren't reselling for more than their original prices. The Ontario minister responsible for the new law is Stephen Crawford.
10: They will still be charging a fee. Let me be very clear on that. Where they will not be making excessive profits is if you have a ticket for $200 and you're selling it for $5,000. Yeah, those days are over. Let me be very, very clear. Those days are over.
8: Dave Seglin, CBC News, Toronto.
3: They were offered a chance at the Canadian dream and a new life in Nova Scotia. But for more than a dozen refugees with approvals and visas in hand, that hope has been ripped away. Kill Hounsell reports.
11: I was very traumatized, even up to now I'm depressed.
12: Juma Asukulu Shaori applied to come to Canada under a federal program designed to help skilled displaced people find new homes while simultaneously addressing labor shortages in this country. He was approved and got a job offer with Northwood, a continuing care organization in Nova Scotia. Then in August 2025, Northwood pulled the offer, saying it was no longer in a position to proceed with the supports and positions necessary to welcome new staff. Northwood refused to answer questions about this, but in a statement, a spokesperson said the job offers were extended in good faith, but as the program's timeline extended, many of the roles were filled through local recruitment efforts.
13: This has just not been acceptable development.
12: Jennifer Wilson is with the global humanitarian organization Refuge Point. The federal government initially pledged to push these applications through within 6 months. It's now at a year and a half. Kayla Hounsell, CBC News, Halifax.
3: And Drake has made a surprise announcement.
14: Two cars in the back, two in the front, you know what I'm saying? They so down for me, got a point, you understand, understand, understand, understand.
3: The Toronto rapper held an album release event at the CN Tower tonight, where he released not one, but three albums. Hundreds of fans gathered to watch the late show that showed frozen images of the CN Tower. Thousands of people also watched the live stream online. The new album titles are Iceman, Maid of Honor, and Habibi. And that is The World This Hour. For CBC News, I'm Neil Kumar.

Taking a look at the weather forecast. In Calgary, a few clouds overnight, windy with a low of 8 degrees. A mix of sun and cloud on Friday with a chance of showers in the afternoon, a high of 14. On Saturday, rain or snow and a high of plus 4. In Lethbridge, partly cloudy with a chance of showers, risk of a thunderstorm in the evening with some blowing dust, windy and a low of 8 degrees overnight. A mix of sun and cloud with a chance of showers on Friday, a high of 16 degrees. Saturday, a mix of sun and cloud with a chance of showers and a high of 12 degrees.

0: Hello and welcome to The Current Review on CBC Radio 1. My name's Matt Galloway. Coming up, we head to Alberta, where a judge has quashed a proposed referendum on separation, ruling that the government had a duty to consult with First Nations. We'll speak with the CBC's Kathleen Petty on what happens next and where that leaves the Premier, Danielle Smith, and the Prime Minister, Mark Carney. And then, in the 1940s, 50s, and 60s, the ability to go into a booth, record your thoughts into a microphone, and have your words cut into a small record that you could send like a postcard was nothing short of miraculous. Some of those original voicemails from around the world have now been collected in an archive at Princeton University. We'll hear them and talk about the enduring power of the human voice. But we begin with concerns that the way elementary schools are structured is leaving boys behind. A new report from Quebec is raising the alarm about boys in school, and the numbers are stark. The high school dropout rate for boys in that province is 27.1% compared to about 19.9% for girls. On standardized French tests, boys trail by double digits, and boys are diagnosed with learning disabilities at a much higher rate than girls. In a moment, we'll hear about what's behind the widening gap between girls and boys. But first, I'm joined by Jessica Sabatini. She's a mother of three girls and one boy, six-year-old Enzo. She's also an elementary school teacher, and she's in Montreal. Tell me about Enzo and what school looks like for him.
1: So Enzo is a very sweet, quiet, goofy boy who wants to have fun and, you know, be a six-year-old boy. School is a lot of having a pencil in your hand and a paper in front of you at your desk and doing a worksheet. That's a lot of his day, and that can be really challenging because he's a six-year-old boy with energy.
0: What doesn't work for a kid like Enzo in that setup?
1: I think it's the stationariness. I think that really impacts their ability to focus. In full disclosure, Enzo's doing fine academically. He is fine, but it takes a lot of self-regulation, focus, and energy for a six-year-old boy to sit still at a desk for that amount of time in a day. We don't even ask adults to do it that much.
0: Yeah. There are obviously a lot of six-year-old girls who have tons of energy as well and want to get up and get moving around. What do you think is different for boys?
1: I think there's an impulse control that's different for boys. I think girls are a little bit better. This is very broad stroke, but a little bit better at adhering to a social construct. They're a little bit more swayed by the outside pressure than I think a boy is. I think girls, again, in broad strokes, are a bit better at controlling those impulses than boys are, because we know that their brains are hardwired differently. We know that there are developmental differences between these two. And again, this is very broad strokes. But we kind of have to look at this in broad strokes when we're getting numbers that we're getting with this report.
0: What are you worried about when it comes to what Enzo's experience in school is doing to him?
1: I'm concerned for him, and I'm concerned for all the other boys, that they're being told they don't fit. They're being told that this is the box, and if they would like to be successful, this is the box they have to fit in.
0: Is that your sense as to how he feels in school, that he doesn't fit in that box?
1: A little bit, yeah. It's hard, right? He's still young. He's grade one. Yeah. But a little bit, yeah. He's very quiet. School is not meant for introverts. So he doesn't fit that box. He has energy, and school is meant for people who can sit still for a long period of time and focus, especially the way school is structured in Quebec with the heaviness of the curriculum and the content-driven manner in which the curriculum is written. It just doesn't fit. And so to constantly be told, this is how it has to be and you have to fit it, and if you struggle to fit that, that's a pretty negative message to be given every day.
0: You have an interesting perspective because you're a mom, but you're also a teacher, and you've taught in Quebec, but also in BC and Ontario, right?
1: Yes.
0: So what have you seen around how boys are doing in school?
1: Boys have a hard time. It's a long, it is just a very long time to sit still. I remember when I taught in BC, I was teaching grade 2. One year I had one little boy who just was, he was very sweet, but he was just packed with energy. And so we just had to build in moving. If that meant he could do his work on the floor because he could be sprawled out, that was fine. If that meant having him stand at his desk, that was fine. It was giving them the breaks to get up and move in between math and writing or math and reading, just giving them those breaks. So I don't even think some of this has to be a major revolution. I think it comes down to awareness and giving teachers tools that kind of show them how they can work this into what they're already doing.
0: I'm going to talk more about this with a teacher in just a moment. But before I let you go, just two quick things. One is, as you said, Enzo's just at the very beginning of his life in school. What are you worried about if nothing changes in the classroom?
1: I'm worried that he's going to develop a really bad sense of self and that he's going to feel like he cannot be successful. Because, right, I have older children. I can see where this is going. Mm. I know where the demands are going. I know where the workload is going. I know where the expectations are going. And I worry that it's going to be communicated to him that he does not fit and therefore cannot be successful.
0: Are you encouraged, just finally, that people are talking about this? This is a tricky subject.
1: I am. I'm actually quite surprised at the feedback I have got from when it was discussed on the national and in print and the video. How many people have reached out and seem to be hit with this. I think it was one of those unspoken things that parents just sort of thought, this is just the way it is. And I've all just been feeling bad about it privately.
0: I'm really glad to talk to you about this. Thanks for doing this. And it's good to speak with you.
1: Thanks so much for having me.
0: Jessica Sabatini is a mother and elementary school teacher, and she was in Montreal. Jason Ashmore has been an elementary and middle school teacher for more than 20 years. He teaches grade 6 in Edmonton. What are you seeing in your classroom when it comes to how boys are doing?
2: Similar to what Jessica was just speaking on in terms of the, you know, busyness, asking kids to sit for long periods of time and do work doesn't work for everybody. I don't want to say a different teacher, but I've always kind of thought of teaching outside of the box. So I have the alternative seating so that kids can move around. There are different seats than just the, you know, desk and chair. I've had bikes where kids can pedal on a stationary bike while doing work. They can stand up, they can be on the floor, they can be kind of everywhere. And, you know, I kind of came up with the idea, but I really went with the idea when I was trying to plan for teaching kids and I was like spread out on my dining room table and going, why am I asking kids to work on such a small desk when I am using a rather large surface myself? So
0: one of the things that came out in that report from Quebec was that boys are, the evidence shows that boys are falling behind. The higher dropout rate, but also lower scores on standardized tests and what have you. And there might be an assumption that, well, they'll just catch up, that this is a moment in time and that they'll close that gap down the line. What happens when boys fall behind in school?
2: Well, in my experience, the kids, like particularly boys, I guess, who fall behind sometimes can have those behavioral moments where they become more vocal. The frustration comes out differently.
0: What does that look like?
2: Sometimes there's like ripping of paper, throwing of materials, depending upon like how they handle their own emotions, has been different. I've had desks flipped, books thrown. We've had to evacuate rooms because of, you know, dysregulation. you know, and it is because I think that when they fall behind, that, you know, there is this assumption that they will kind of catch up. But school is one of those things where one year leads to the next, which leads to the next, which leads to the next. And you can't exactly be, you know, catching everybody up, especially as you get into the higher grades.
0: How do boys internalize that? I mean, one of the things that Jessica was worried about was that her son, if this were to continue, her son would feel like he doesn't fit in some ways in that box.
2: I say it definitely. Kids know, and they know early on. I had a grade nine boy who, you know, registering for high school, came to me and asked me what these other levels meant because he wasn't going to be with his friends. And I had to explain to him that the group of kids that he'd been with for the last 10 years, he was not taking the same level of academics as that group. And he told me that he had known all along that he couldn't read, couldn't write, and that like school kind of really wasn't for him. And it was like this moment where I'm looking at a, you know, 15-year-old who's in tears in my classroom, and it's something that we probably could have dealt with, you know, 10 years ago and maybe set him up for success later on down the road.
0: Last word to you, which is, what's at stake if we don't, we want everyone to succeed, but if boys are falling behind, what's at stake if we don't help boys thrive in school?
2: I think we're looking at a harder road as a society. You know, there's lots of research that will kind of show you the connection between success in school and, you know, the prison systems, the homelessness, all of those factors. So I think, you know, we need to make sure that we are, in fact, you know, finding ways so that boys, girls, all learners can succeed. And if that means restructuring the way school is taught and run and how heavy the curriculums are across this country, especially in the earlier grades, you have to have a strong foundation in order to build a house. You know, it's not, there's no, I don't think there's a magic tool that can be, you know, waved and everything is fixed. I just think that, you know, kids need to have more movement and fun and to try different things, I guess. I don't know if there's a way to make it all magically happen.
0: Sounds like you're trying to do that in your classroom. Jason, good to talk to you. Thank you very much.
2: Thank you.
0: Jason Ashmore is an elementary school teacher. He was in Edmonton. Catherine Hack is a professor at the University of Quebec in Montreal who studies economics and early childhood education and development. This report says that boys are systematically disadvantaged in the Quebec education system. What we're hearing is perhaps this is being seen across the country as well. From your perspective, what's going on in the classroom that's not working?
3: Well, if we think about the gap between boys and girls, it starts even before they enter the classroom. So it's a problem that emerges early on. And that's when they enter school, teachers face already kids that are different. And this difference, since we rarely talk about it that early, we all know about the graduation rate in high school being different for boys and girls, but we rarely talk about the fact that as early as 4 or 5 years old, we see a gap already. So if we're not conscious about that gap and we don't treat it as soon as it emerges, then it's hard to make sure that boys and girls succeed equally. So in the school system, what we need to realize that is that boys and girls are different and we need to act differently or bring in different tools to make sure that both groups succeed equally.
0: Jessica said in some ways among parents, this is an unspoken thing. The people have understood this for a long time, not just researchers, but parents have understood this for a long time. But it's just been this unspoken thing. Do you think that, do you understand where she's coming from there?
3: Mm-hmm. Well, part of it, I mean, we've been talking about the gap between boys and girls in high school graduation rate for decades, and nothing has really changed. But the fact that we're talking about that it emerges early, that it has impact in post-secondary education as well, that it's everywhere, I think that's a bit newer and that maybe it's hard to talk about it because on the labor market, men are still earning more than women. So in a sense, some people will say, well, it doesn't matter because later on it get all fixed. But these are different generations. So we cannot assume that what is now in the labor market will be true also for kids who are 5 years old.
0: There's also been a conversation, we've talked about it on this program before, that there are some people who believe that if you are talking about the fact that boys might be failing, falling behind, to your point, you aren't talking about the fact that there are still gaps in the labor market and other parts of society, and that you can't talk about one without disadvantaging the other. How do you address that?
3: Well, I actually do research on both myself, and I think they're both important, but fixing an inequality in the labor market, the way to fix this is not to have boys falling behind in school. So you don't fix an inequality problem by creating another inequality problem. So they're both different. They're related, but they're different. And both groups need to feel like they belong in both the labor market and the education system. So I don't think you can... You can talk about both, and they're both relevant, and they both need to be addressed.
0: How do you change this? Jason talked about the tools that he is using within his classroom, and Jessica was talking about what she wants to see in classrooms as well. What needs to change so that schools work for boys and girls, understanding that they may learn differently?
3: Yeah, I think both Jessica and Jason had good points. I think it starts with having the right teaching approaches. There are teaching approaches that work better than others. And when we look at different school boards in Quebec, for example, but I'm sure it's true also across Canada, there are school boards that are where boys and girls don't have as big a gap. So in these school boards, we know that they're doing something different. So we need to study what they're doing and make sure that everyone knows about what works.
0: What are they doing?
3: Well, from what one of the school board I talk with, one of the things they're doing is using explicit teaching. So they really teach concept explicitly. So that makes it more obvious and it's easier to learn. And they also have intervention in the behavioral, in the way kids behave. And again, they're really explicitly teaching what are the right behavior in which context and everything. And due to these changes, they've seen big progress for boys. So there are ways to help them. And I'm sure there are ways we don't know yet, but we could discover through research and through talking with teachers who know and have the experience.
0: What about the tactics that Jason's employing? Letting kids move around, understanding that just sitting at a desk with a piece of paper and a pencil for hours on end perhaps is not the way to create a learning environment, particularly if you have a big bag of energy that you're trying to burn off.
3: Yeah, I think it's one way. And I think, I mean, in many classrooms, they have these adaptations, if you want. Maybe they're not used in the right way. Maybe there are a better way to use the fact that you can move and stuff. So I'm not a researcher in that specific domain, but I think there's definitely something there that needs to be explored.
0: What do you think is at stake here? What are the implications if boys continue to struggle like this at school? Catherine talked a bit about that, Jessica talked a little bit about that in terms of what she was concerned about with ENSA. But for you, what are the implications that you see here?
3: Well, they're huge. If you think about Canada, we have 65,000 less men graduating every year from university than women. So we're missing 65,000 highly educated men in the labor market. So there are huge economic consequences to that. They're for the whole society, but they're for the people themselves. So education brings you not only a better income, but it also allows you to have a often related to better health, longevity, being able to defend yourself as a citizen, know your right. So there are a lot of consequences both for the society and for the person itself.
0: As I said to Jessica, and she hinted at this as well, that this is a tricky subject to talk about, in part because, as you've said, about the reluctance of some people to raise this. If you're a parent, and this sounds familiar, do you have a piece of advice for them?
3: Well, I think that what people need to do is work on aspiration, making sure boys understand that they do fit and that they are they can go to post-secondary education if they want to. I mean, some people will choose not to, and that's fine. My goal is not that everyone goes to post-secondary education, but my goal is that men have the same ability to go if they want to. If they choose not to, it's different. But if you're forced into a job that you don't want to do, it's not the same. So just making sure that boys know that they belong as much as girls, that they also can pursue higher education if they want to, and that we will bring them the tools that they need to.
0: Catherine, really glad to talk to you about this. Thank you very much.
3: You're welcome.
0: Bye. Catherine Hack is a professor at the University of Quebec in Montreal, specializes in economics and early childhood education in development. You can find more on this story and the National's YouTube page. In the meantime, we'd love to hear from you. If you're a parent, if you're a teacher, what have you seen when it comes to how boys are learning right now in school and what might change that learning environment? You can email us, thecurrent@cbc.ca. 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I'm Matt Galloway.
4: Thank you very, very much, everybody. This day is historic in Alberta history. This is the first step to the next step.
5: Yep.
4: We've gotten by round three. Now we're in the Stanley Cup final. And away we go. Thank you very much.
0: Well, that was last week as a group in support of an independent Alberta delivered a petition with 300,000 plus signatures supporting their cause. Yesterday, an Alberta judge struck down that separatist petition. Several First Nations had challenged the petition in court, and now a Superior Court judge says it shouldn't have been issued in the first place. Kathleen Petty is the host of the CBC podcast West of Centre and CBC Radio's Alberta at Noon. She's in Calgary. Is this petition for an independence vote dead in the water?
6: No, I wouldn't go that far. We'll have to see what the premier decides to do with this. Certainly, from a legal point of view, she feels that she can appeal this. Mm-hmm. The separatists feel they can appeal this. But the other route that the separatists are arguing for at this point is that she just go forward and have the government put forward a referendum on separation to essentially bypass this ruling so that there's more certainty that it will be on a ballot on October 19th.
0: What is yesterday's court decision? And we'll get to what the premier may or may not do, but what does yesterday's court decision actually say?
6: Essentially, what Justice Leonard said was that the separatist petition should have triggered a duty to consult, so consultations with First Nations. And it had to happen before a process that could trigger a binding referendum. She said it was just a matter of logic and common sense because it will have an impact on Treaty 7 and 8, and that a requirement to implement secession without prior involvement of First Nations has the potential to adversely affect treaty rights.
0: And so how are people within that movement who were behind that petition, who gathered those signatures, how are they reacting to this?
6: Well, their reaction is in part what I just mentioned to you, that they feel that the government now has an obligation to make sure that this referendum goes forward. But further, they are going to appeal the decision, but appeals don't happen in a minute, Matt, right? That can take time, and time is getting short. October 19th is actually not that far away, and they argue that the premier, in many respects, has essentially guaranteed them that there would be a referendum on secession in October, and so she has to figure out a way to make that happen. And further, they're talking about getting those who support their side, who are in their camp, to go out and get memberships in the UCP so they can, you know, have even more influence, anticipating an AGM in November. But of course, that would be after October 19th.
0: Was this ruling expected? Was it a surprise what Justice Leonard said?
6: I don't know that it was, honestly, because let's not forget, there have been two rulings on this, mm-hmm. because there was an initial ruling of the first question that Stay Free Alberta had put forward, and the chief electoral officer had referred it to the court, and the court determined at that time it was unconstitutional, that First Nations as founding partners in the creation of Alberta cannot be ignored or bypassed. So then what happened was the legislation was changed so that a question didn't have to meet the test of being constitutional, and another question was then put forward and then pursued. So this essentially is the second court ruling on this question of whether a question that could be deemed unconstitutional can be put forward in a referendum in this manner, like one that would contravene the duty to consult and the rights of First Nations.
0: So yesterday the premier said, these are her words, "We believe this decision is incorrect in law and anti-democratic." What is your sense as to what she means by anti-democratic?
6: Well, I mean, some people have suggested that it's just the fact that a judge has made this ruling. But I actually think my sense of it is she is a big believer and has said so repeatedly, Matt, that she believes in direct democracy and that she believes that the people of this province, given that they've approved two petitions now in terms of signing them, both Forever Canadian with over 400,000 signatures and the Stay Free Alberta petition with over 300,000 signatures, suggest that there are 700,000 Albertans plus that want a chance to vote on this question of Alberta's place in Confederation, and that she wants a permissive kind of structure so that people have the opportunity to express their will, and that it doesn't obligate the premier to necessarily do anything at the conclusion of that, but that the question should be allowed to be asked so Albertans can have their say.
0: She says that she will appeal this decision, and to your point, she has also been asked by those who are calling for separation, or at the very least calling for the referendum, that she essentially put the question on the ballot for the referendum in October. When I spoke with the premier in Calgary, she would not be drawn on that issue. But is your sense that she could do that, that she could say, this court ruling is this court ruling, but to your point around we want direct representation and the people to have a vote and a say, that we're just going to put this out to the people?
6: Well, I can't imagine. I don't know how quickly the appeal process can happen. And this has to be settled pretty quickly, given the timeline. And she certainly didn't rule it out at her news conference yesterday, Matt. She didn't say she would, but she most certainly didn't say she wouldn't. What she did say was that she's going to have a discussion with her cabinet and caucus. This is the last day of the spring sitting, by the way, which is also sort of interesting in terms of the timing and the context around this. But she is going to meet with them to discuss options. And I don't think, you can bet on her not choosing that option if she feels that that is the best course for her, because there is a lot of pressure on her, as you know. You've seen the polling that among those who vote UCP, in the polling that we have from Janet Brown, 57% support separatism. And then, of course, there's the membership of the UCP, and then this drive to increase that membership among dedicated avowed separatists.
0: And so what is she up against? One of the things I asked her was whether she's, you know, concerned about becoming the next Jason Kenney, who was tossed out of the party by his own members because they believed that he was not far enough to their side. Is she worried about that, do you think?
6: Well, I think she should be, because that is certainly the threat. Yeah. I mean, it depends on who you're listening to. There are a number of voices in the separatist movement. So even though a lot of people sort of look to Mitch Sylvester as the head of Stay Free Alberta, there is, there's also Jeffrey Rath, and there are other voices in the separatist movement who all, they're sort of, you know, it's sort of almost a circular firing squad right now, because they all seem to be sort of going off in different directions on what the path forward is. But certainly that threat has been very evident and vocal even before this ruling, but especially now.
0: Beyond politics, how tense are things among all of these different groups that have a stake in the future of Alberta in Confederation?
6: Well, I mean, it is really a high pressure situation for anyone involved in politics, obviously, because there is always tension around the idea that you would have a sort of an active and fervent discussion about separating from the country. And that has been the focus in this province for a considerable length of time. And we've got a premier who has advocated for the at least ability to vote on this. And I do have to wonder about the pressure at the federal level as well, Matt, because it's going to be an interesting week. It's sort of, as the old adage goes, the thrill of victory and the agony of defeat. And that's all sort of coming together this week, because let's not forget what we are expecting Friday, which is a deal on the carbon pricing aspect of the Memorandum of Understanding, which is all part of the path, presumably, to a new pipeline to the Northwest Coast. And so one of the things I'm going to be listening very closely for is, what is Mark Carney going to say at that availability? As much as there will be questions on carbon pricing, I suspect a lot of them are going to be about this.
0: Well, and you wonder, just the last point on this is what that means for the Prime Minister and for that MOU. In some ways, the Premier had said, I'm paraphrasing, but this was a test as to whether the country worked in some ways.
6: Yes. Totally. I mean, it is a test, and she has been holding this up as an example of that she can make the country work and that you can have a sovereign Alberta inside a united Canada. So all of that remains, but it does not change the pressure from the separatists, because the thing to point out is the separatists are not, huge flag-waving fans of the MOU in the first place. No. So they reject that as being sort of an example of how Canada can work. They have concluded it doesn't work, MOU or not.

0: and record a message on a small disc, a phonograph record.
1: Greetings and hello, you lucky people. No one, USOs down here in Norfolk. So I decided I'd give you a chance to hear my happy voice once more before we sail from the States. We got our orders, and I guess we're leaving for Guantanamo Bay, Cuba, Monday sometime. We're supposed to go down to Texas and then to Panama, but the Admiralty seems to change their mind.
0: The sound of that soldier's voice was recorded, then pressed onto a record on the spot. He would then pop it into an envelope and send it in the mail back to family or friends. It's kind of like an early voice note, like the kind we send via text message these days. And it turns out this mode of communication was a lot more common than most of us now realize. People could use those recording booths, tourist spots like the Empire State Building in New York, and send a report back about their travels.
2: My name is Hope R. Barrett. And we are top of the Empire State Building in New York City, fame metropolis of the world. Now, if you're wearing the wrong prospect, Miss Marie Henderson, say something.
0: Canadians also had access to these recording devices. Here's a message recorded in Toronto in 1960.
3: Hello, Mum and Dad. Well, this is Cheryl. I just thought I'd make a record to for a surprise. I'm at the Canadian National Exhibition now with Dave and Charles and his friend Bob, and we've been looking at the automobiles and the engineering, and we're just going to go up the Medway now and look at a few more. I'm doing fine at work, and I'm quite happy here, and you've no need to worry. Dave and I are going to the opera later on to see The Marriage and Othello, and I'll write and let you know all about that.
0: In fact, people all around the world sent messages in all different languages.
4: Pienso en ti y las lágrimas surgen al añorar nuestras bellas noches de ensueño y su musa y
5: más. France, ton visage n'a pas cette haineuse ardeur, mais ce masque, ce découragé, like ce masque de la grandeur. France.
0: The reason we can hear all these recordings from the 1930s, 40s, and 50s is thanks to Princeton University professor and media historian Thomas Levine. He is the creator of the world's only archive of these voice letters. Thomas Levine joins us now from Princeton, New Jersey. Tell me more about this. These are fascinating recordings, and they're actual vinyl records that were pressed up in a booth.
6: The material of these records varies greatly. Some of the early ones are made of aluminum. Some of the others are made of various kinds of cardboard vinyl hybrids. The important double quality that these discs had to have was that they needed to be light to be able to be sent through the mail. They needed to be robust enough so that during that postal travel, they wouldn't get damaged, but they also needed to be soft enough so that during the recording process, which was a kind of engraving, a kind of cutting away of the surface, of the smooth surface of the blank disc, they would be soft enough for the needle to actually cut the recording as the people spoke.
0: And you would just go into a booth and insert your money into the machine, and then you could record your thoughts.
6: You would do this in a booth. If you were of a certain cultural status, you could maybe have such a machine at home. And yes, you would just, it was available to everyone, and you could simply record up to 2 to 3 minutes, depending on the speed of the recording, and out would come a record, and for a few cents more, an envelope that you could use to send it through the mail.
0: How common were these machines?
6: Remarkably widespread. You would find them all over the United States, all over Canada, South America, Europe. What's astonishing is that this was a major form of audio communication that is completely forgotten, overlooked, unknown.
0: It sounds remarkable. I mean, it's this window into the past that I think a lot of people would not know about. And the thing is, you record it and then you would send it off and people would have the technology at home to be able to play these messages.
6: That is precisely what made this particular form of voicemail, and there were others, so successful. Because having recorded this gramophone record wherever you did, you would send it home, and by the 1930s and 40s, most people had a gramophone player in their living room, and thus needed no special technology to play it back.
0: It's fascinating that you call it voicemail. I mean, we use that phrase, I'm going to leave you a voicemail, right?

0: I would leave you a voicemail on the phone. But this is actually voices sent through the mail.
1: This is literally voicemail. And indeed, one of the ways I did research on this was to look at postal archives, because for voices to be sent through the mail, there had to be a special tariff, a phonopost tariff. So in fact, in 1939, at the major convention of the International Postal Union in Buenos Aires, Argentina, they agreed on this tariff, which is in a certain sense what made it possible to send a record cheap enough. It wasn't any longer tariffed as a package, but now had a special letter-like postal tariff.
0: How did you get interested in this? Again, a lot of people will just be learning about this for the very first time.
1: I had no idea about this until I stumbled upon one of these voice letter discs at a flea market. And as a media theorist, I was curious and purchased it and started to do research and discovered to my astonishment that there was no literature, there was no archive. It had basically gone unnoticed. And I thought, this is very curious. I wonder, are there many of these? And so I started looking around at flea markets, on eBay, that flea market with metadata, and at auctions, and slowly began to amass what has become a rather substantial collection of such gramophonic voice letters.
0: Describe your substantial collection.
1: It is now close to 5,000 discs, stuffing every filing cabinet and niche of my Princeton office. Many of them have been digitized and transcribed and are online. They stem from all parts of the world. Some of my first are indeed from Argentina, where, by the way, an entirely different structure was in place. There, due not least due to the fact that there was still rather limited amount of literacy, the voice letters could be recorded at the post office, which was a state service, and then sent to you somewhere in the north of Argentina, where your cousin could receive it and play the record at the post office.
0: I spent a couple of hours yesterday on your online archive going through some of these and just listening to them. And what's amazing is that there is a huge swath of, and we heard a little bit of that in the introduction, just this huge range of types of messages that people were sending around. How would you describe kind of the broad categories that these recordings would fall into?
1: Some were news of my travels, some were love letters, some were I really miss home, some were look what a strange thing we just stumbled upon, we're going to try out and see what it means to be recording ourselves. Some were fascination with the possibility that my voice too could sound like a voice on the radio. Some were attempts to archive thoughts for a future, be it for a child who was still young or for a loved one who was absent. The remarkable range also of abilities to speak spontaneously. Some people were very nervous that they wouldn't know what to say, and that's true. Once this recording starts, you have to realize it never stops. There's no post-production, there's no editing, so it will record silence if you don't have anything to say. Some people would be so nervous that they would write out what they wanted to say, and so you hear sometimes rather wooden reading of a voice letter, even though some people had incredible skills at spontaneous speaking and would compose the most eloquent and beautifully articulated voice letters without any prompt.
0: Sometimes there would be great passion in what people will record. I want to play one of those love letters. Have a listen to this.
1: Please.
2: Baby, Keiko, honey, I want to see you real bad. It really hurts me to be away from you like I am. At night, I can't sleep. I dream about you. I say your name in my sleep. Oh, gee, I miss you terrible, Keiko. And I really love you. I want to come to Japan as soon as possible and marry you. And
0: that's remarkable. That. It's incredibly intimate to record and then send off through the mail. Is that typical in terms of the tone of some of these messages?
1: There's a huge variety of messages. This one is representative of a certain kind of intimacy. That kind of intimacy was often problematized by the fact that, remember, the gramophone in the 1930s and 40s was most often located in the living room. That meant that when you played it back, you could not be guaranteed that it would only be heard by the loved recipient. So often what you find is hilarious forms of euphemism. Oh, my dear, I miss you so much. Oh, you know what I'm thinking, because it had to be, you know, G-rated, because the whole family would most likely be listening to this strange media object that had just arrived in the mail.
0: We were saying earlier that a lot of these came from people who were posted abroad, perhaps serving in the military or what have you. This is from a man named Buzz, recorded at a USO club.
3: Hello, Mary. This is Buzz speaking. We're just loafing around as usual and decided to make use of this little gadget that they have here. I thought you could get a better idea of my voice this way than if I described it to you by mail. One good thing about a recording, you see, is if you don't like it, you can turn the darn thing off. That's something that can't happen when I'm there in person. Boy, I love to talk.
0: How novel was the experience back then of people actually recording their voice and then hearing it back?
1: I just love this recording that you've chosen because it's such a beautiful example of what one could call vernacular media theory. It's somebody reflecting on the fact of the recorded voice and how different it is from the live voice, how different it is from the letter. These are all really interesting questions that this kind of voice, gramophonic voice recorded letter, raise for media theory, right? For many people, this was the first time they were encountering the possibility of recording themselves. And so they imagined the kind of voices they had heard previously as recorded voices on the radio and other kinds of voices that involved being physically absent when your voice is heard, such as telephony. But what's striking about the particular version of recorded voice messages that you have coming from military bases is that, remember, during war, correspondence is censored. How do you censor a voice letter? Well, you have an operator who's standing next to you operating the recording machinery, unlike in the booth where it's completely automatic. So in fact, you have proximate hearing. Somebody is next to you listening to what you're saying. This makes the fact of intimate letters from soldiers at army bases even more extraordinary.
0: We're going to play one more message. This was recorded in 1951 in a beachside motel at a booth in this motel in San Francisco, California.
4: Happy birthday to you. Happy birthday, dear Melvin. Happy birthday to you.
5: Hello, Mildred. How do you like your 32nd birthday party?
6: Oh, I just think it's terrific. Just wonderful.
5: Well, you know where that rabbit's at the beach? And it's March 17th, 1951.
6: You're full of information, aren't you?
5: There are 2.5 people in this booth tonight.
6: Very gay, very funny.
5: Happy birthday, Mildred.
6: Thank you, dear.
5: We only have 10 seconds to go. Goodbye, everybody.
6: You know why he's so smart? It says, warning, 10 seconds to go. Recording ends in 10 seconds.
5: Once again, goodbye, everybody.
0: They had to fill up the final 10 seconds. If you let 10 seconds go to waste, that would be things you couldn't record. What is it like? Part of this is listening back to the past, right? These are people who, they recorded that in 1951, are presumably long gone. And now you're listening back in some ways to this moment. It's different than looking at a photograph in some ways.
1: It is both different and yet deeply similar because, like the photograph, evokes a present. It evokes a powerful sense of the person that is really quite extraordinary, and which many people comment on when listening to voices of their loved ones in previous moments, et cetera, et cetera. What's, of course, extraordinary as well is that when you have such a recording, it reveals many different things. One of the groups of scholars that are particularly interested in my archive are historical linguists, because you have examples of utterance, of vocabulary, of ways of speaking that may not have been recorded or have otherwise been registered for posterity. But you're absolutely right. What I have created is, in an important sense, a ghost archive, an archive of the voices of the dead. And because the voice is so often linked to the living body, the breathing body, the fact that there is a physical presence right there producing that voice, it makes these voices at once deeply powerful and deeply uncanny, deeply strange and deeply magical.
0: This is something that we take for granted now. I was saying earlier about voicemail. Many of us don't leave voicemail anymore because you can just send a text message or what have you. But we have seen the eruption of people leaving voice memos. So you record a voice memo on your phone and you text it to somebody instead of leaving the voice memo. This was that decades and decades ago. What do we learn about the power of the human voice in some ways by listening to this?
1: In an important sense, media archaeology, which is the kind of work that I do and which this is an exemplar of, is a way to help us understand our present media environment by looking at aspects of a prior media environment that is at once very similar and very different. What we have a very good sense of in listening to these letters, in listening to these voices, is how magical, how strange, how unusual the fact of hearing a voice separate from the human body can be. We do take it for granted. I have students who listen to their particularly parental voice messages at 1.5 or 2.0, reducing them to kind of information theoretical objects rather than appreciating the extraordinary fact of a voice emanating from a device that you're holding in your hand. So, yes, I often, when I'm listening to these kinds of recordings, am reminded of how particularly precious the expression of longing and desire and wonder can be when articulated by somebody recording their voice.
0: I also just can't quite imagine what it would have been like in 1951 or earlier to get something like this in the mail. That you have somebody who is on the other side of the world that you miss, and you could read a letter, but that's one thing. But then you hear their voice coming out of the gramophone in the middle of the living room, as you said.
1: It's very important to remember that telephone calls, which we also take for granted now, were then still a relative novelty, were very expensive, and this is something that our current cellular telephony completely occludes. Today, we no longer tariff telephone calls by distance. In the 1940s and 50s, when you made a phone call from San Francisco to New York, it was a much more expensive affair than phoning from San Francisco to Los Angeles. So many of these letters, particularly when they're domestic American letters, go transcontinental because for a few cents, 50 cents, 75 cents, you could send 3 minutes of your voice, whereas the same phone call, if it could be organized, and it was often a complicated matter, would be much more expensive. So there was an economic dimension to it. But of course, also unlike the telephone, this is a phone call, this is a voice from afar that you can repeat again and again. And many of the recordings in my archive that sound less pristine than others may well have been due to this decay of the recording quality may well have been due to the fact that they were played over and over again.
0: Mm. When did people stop sending voicemails?
1: People never stopped sending voicemails. They only started doing it on different platforms. So in the 50s, various forms of magnetic recording on first steel wire. Yes, there were wire recordings, and then reel-to-reel tape, and then, of course, audio cassettes began to displace the gramophone record, not least because, unlike the gramophone record as a voicemail carrier, these new platforms allowed for erasing, editing, re-recording. And so they're, in a certain sense, an entirely different animal.
0: But as I mentioned, these booths existed all over the world, including here in Canada as well. So presumably there are at flea markets and yard sales and buried in basements and attics, there must be these sorts of recordings here as well in Canada.
1: I very much am convinced of that. I'm constantly finding them every single day on eBay and other such platforms all over the world. I would urge your readers to keep an eye out for them. Send them to me. I'm always interested. Or at least preserve them for the families. Because one of the most extraordinary things that I encounter is people on eBay selling the voices of their relatives. And, you know, saying, oh, this is my grandfather when he recorded this for my grandmother during their courtship. And I write to them. I say, look, are you really selling the voice of your grandfather? And the answer is often, yes, I am, because I don't have a gramophone. I can't play it. I say, okay, look, sell it to me. I will digitize it and send you an MP3 that you can share with your family. And if you like, I can put it online. And when I put it online, the people who own it can determine very carefully how much access there is. If they say, I only want my family to have access to it, or only scholars, or it's fine, everybody can listen to it. The archive has a very granular permissions logic that allows me to customize that to whatever the people whose records I have digitized would prefer.
0: And so a collector is always collecting. Presumably your archive will continue to grow and grow and grow.
1: A collector is always collecting. It could not have said it better. Yes.
0: Thomas, this is fascinating. It's just really neat to hear these snippets of the past, but the story behind how they were recorded and sent around and what they meant to people is also really quite something. Thank you very much.
1: It's been a pleasure speaking with you.
0: Thomas Levine is a professor at Princeton University. He teaches media and cultural theory. If you think you might have one of those old voice letter recordings lurking in a box in the basement or the attic, the professor and his archive would love to hear from you. You can email them phonopost, P-H-O-N-O, post at princeton.edu. And you can listen to some of these old recordings online. Just go to phono-post.org. That's all the time we have for The Current Review. My name is Matt Galloway. Thanks for listening.

0: This is CBC Radio 1. Narrative, lyric, heroic, romantic, verse, or prose. The 2026 CBC Poetry Prize is on. 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Traditional songs, acoustic sounds, hip-hop, R&B, the dance floor-filling beats of electric powwow, and everything in between. Explore the diverse sounds of contemporary Indigenous music from across Turtle Island and around the world. On Reclaimed, right after the news.
1: From CBC News, the world is sour. I'm Neil Kumar. Mark Carney has announced big plans for Canada's electricity system. He wants to double the power available, saying it will boost jobs and lower energy bills. But as Kate McKenna tells us, it may come at the expense of Canada's climate change targets.
2: We will double our grid.
3: Prime Minister Mark Carney putting the focus on cleaner energy, announcing Ottawa's new national electricity strategy, saying Canada needs more electricity fast.
2: If we're too timid, Canadians will end up short of power, losing good jobs, and growing reliant on foreign suppliers.
3: He's proposing a $1 trillion investment to double the capacity of the electricity grid by 2050, as well as adjusting the clean electricity regulations to allow natural gas to play a bigger role.
4: It's a good day.
3: Mike Powell speaks for Electricity Canada, a trade association representing electricity companies. He says he's happy changes are coming to the regulations designed to push the sector towards becoming net zero by 2050.
5: What we saw today was a willingness from the government to reconsider those and focus on how do we make sure that we can have a system that is growing where it needs to.
3: But environmentalists warn updating the climate targets is more like admitting the government will likely fall short. Kate McKenna, CBC News, Ottawa.
1: Scientists say El Nino, the Pacific warming trend, will be back this year, starting in July and potentially lasting through November or December. But what's really worrying scientists is that climate change is creating a super El Nino. Nick Logan explains.
6: If an El Nino develops...
7: Climate scientists like Freddie Otto at Imperial College London are already concerned about an El Nino forming this year. Now they're watching to see whether a super El Nino event could supercharge extreme weather.
6: There's a serious risk that the effect of climate change and El Nino on extreme weather will result in unprecedented weather extremes.
7: El Nino is a natural phenomenon that occurs every few years when the water temperature in the Pacific Ocean along the equator between South America and Australia rises by at least half a degree above the long-term average. But this year, climate models suggest it could heat up by at least 2 degrees Celsius or even higher. That's what would make it a super El Nino. Kent Moore is a professor of atmospheric physics at the University of Toronto, and he says it's likely parts of Canada will experience a much warmer winter. Nick Logan, CBC News, Vancouver.
1: Honda is scrapping plans for a $15 billion electric vehicle complex in Ontario. The Japanese automaker had delayed that plan a year ago and has now announced it was suspended indefinitely. Peter Armstrong reports.
8: There's no way to sugarcoat this news. It's a blow. Just ask Greg Lason, the digital editor of Automotive News Canada.
9: It tells me that automakers invested a lot of time and a lot of money and a lot of electric vehicle plans, and they did not pan out.
8: The Honda retool in Alliston was heralded as a way for Canada to lead the way on EV adoption and investment. But the market just hasn't panned out the way it was expected. EV sales are still growing, just at a slower pace. But that's not the only factor. Automakers, including Honda, have lost billions of dollars due to U.S. tariffs. Flavio Volpe from the Automotive Parts Manufacturers Association says EV demand is soft, but uncertainty weighs over decisions like this as well.
10: It's a little bit of both. The target market for this plant is U.S. consumers.
8: Honda says this change will not impact current employment or production levels at its manufacturing plant in Alliston. Peter Armstrong, CBC News, Toronto.
1: In the Stanley Cup playoffs, the Montreal Canadiens have taken a 3-2 series lead against the Buffalo Sabres following a 6-3 win. Game 6 is on Saturday at 8 p.m. Eastern Time. And in the PWHL...
11: Just 2.5 minutes into overtime, it's all over. Montreal steals it. Abby Rock in overtime, her second of the game. 3-2, the final. One down, two to go for the Montreal. Victoire.
1: The Montreal Victoire beat the Ottawa Charge 3-2 in Game 1 of the Walter Cup Final. Game 2 will take place on Saturday afternoon in Montreal. And that is The World This Hour. For CBC News, I'm Neil Kumar.
4: Taking a look at the weather forecast. In Calgary, a few clouds overnight, windy with a low of 8 degrees. A mix of sun and cloud on Friday with a chance of showers in the afternoon, a high of 14. On Saturday, rain or snow and a high of plus 4. In Lethbridge, partly cloudy with a chance of showers, risk of a thunderstorm in the evening with some blowing dust, windy and a low of 8 degrees overnight. A mix of sun and cloud with a chance of showers on Friday, a high of 16 degrees. Saturday, a mix of sun and cloud with a chance of showers and a high of 12 degrees.
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A head knocking Ojibwe instrumental from Damn Sour. That was Brutes featuring Jaden. Damn Sour is a prolific native beatmaker that's constantly sharing new sounds, and you can find that one on the A side of his album Sample Poet 3. This is Reclaimed, your home for Indigenous music on CBC. I'm Jared Martineau, and I've got tons of new music for you today from across the frequency range. You'll hear Dead Pioneers, Zune, Tanya Tagak, and Beatrice Deer coming up. We've got a lot of ground to cover, so stay with me. And to help us get there, let's head to Montreal, home to the international beatmakers collective Tour de Manège. This one comes to you from their latest compilation, TDM Together, and it features this laid-back, down-tempo track from Inuk beatmaker Adam One. Here's Colombe on Reclaimed.

triple threat of feminine pop power. That was Janaba with her fire single, Doin' to Me. But what you just heard is a brand new drop, a reimagining of the album version that turns the track into a team-up. Nairi and Jewel Owusu came through to add their stunning vocals to it, and that made it even more special. Janaba says there's something so magical about women coming together to create. I'm Jared Martineau. This is Reclaimed on CBC Music and Radio. And speaking of artists coming together to create, this one sounds like community. Gugu Yalanji, Jurabal, and Torres Strait Islander artist Kian wrote the melody and lyrics and laid down vocals. Jake, Amy, and Anthony Liddell played keys and bass and helped to produce. Sensible J added drums and percussion, and Kasinda Faase lent her talents on flute. And the result is a vibrant and vivid take on First Nations neo-soul. Here's This Is Not the End on Reclaimed.

0: 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My name is Lindsay Montour.
1: Kia ora. My name is Tainui Stevens. I'm a Māori.
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3: Reclaimed.

new one from Sunsetto, that was Felt So Loved. Sunsetto is the musical alias of Mi'kmaq artist Kyle Mischik, and he grew up in Cape Breton, Nova Scotia, but he says he's still learning about his cultural connections. Like so many Indigenous families, colonization split his relations up in different directions. So he's coming to terms with that and finding his way back. I'm Jared Martineau. This is Reclaimed. For Indigenous people that grew up dislocated from culture or with mixed identity, the journey to reclaim your connections can be a hard one. And Anishinaabe singer Cassidy Mann gets right to the heart of it in this song. She says, "One day, sitting at an out-of-tune piano, this song came out so quickly that it felt like it already existed. Probably because in lots of ways, I've been wanting to write it my whole life. It's about something I never tried to explore in music before, how it felt growing up half Native and half white. And the more I've played this song live, the more I've been reminded that being mixed is not as unique of an experience as I used to feel like it was, and how lucky we are to hold so much at once." Here's Cassidy Mann with Half Blood on Reclaimed.

new song from Sierra Spirit is always something to celebrate, and I love where that one takes her sound. That was the title track from her new EP, Rodeo Clown. Sierra wrote it as a tribute to her uncle, Darren Cahiga. He was a rodeo cowboy and a bull rider that was loved for his humor and his wit, but bit by bit, the family watched him slip into addiction. And the song you just heard tells a story that's heartbreaking and relatable about watching someone you love fall down and get back up time and again, and how even when you're rooting for them, there comes a point when you realize you've done all you can. I'm Jared Martineau. This is Reclaimed on CBC Music and Radio. Vivek Shreya just dropped a deluxe version of her wonderful album, New Models. And this one's been embellished and indigenized. And this song soars its way to the album's end. When Vivek invited Wolustowee artist Jeremy Dutcher to join her, Jeremy said it was an instant yes. He'd loved Vivek for a long time and knew their voices would dance together in step. Jeremy says his approach to the song was to create an army of voices that would provide a bed for Vivek to share her truth. Here they are with Moral Panic on Reclaimed.

Hi everybody, my name is Lindsay Montour. I'm Mohawk Turtle Clan from Six Nations of the Grand River Territory, and you're listening to Reclaim.

What you just heard was a stunning collaboration between Bon Iver and Bijiki, recorded live at the Xcel Energy Center in St. Paul, Minnesota in 2019. It's from Bon Iver's brand new and first ever live album, Volumes. It collects 10 unique performances between 2019 and 2023, and that song is one of my favorites. The spirit and power that Joe Rainey and Dylan Bijikine's Jennings powwow vocals add to that song is absolutely undeniable. I'm Jarrett Martineau, this is Reclaimed, and it feels like every Native artist is getting ready to drop a new project right now. And I've got two more to share with you. Zun Gedewin, or Zun, is the musical alias of Anishinaabe musician Daniel Monkman. And their new album, Happy Thought School, doesn't just reference Daniel's time at the actual school of the same name in East Selkirk, Manitoba. It channels knotted, complex emotions. It's a record of heartbreak, relapse, trauma, and spiritual recalibration, all filtered through a prism of lo-fi grunge guitars and reverberating moccasin gaze. Here's Zun with One Too Many Nights featuring Sam Jr. on Reclaimed.

A great new tune from Beatrice Dear. That was Falcon and the Woman. It comes from a story that she remembered hearing when she was just 6 or 7 years old about a falcon kidnapping a woman and a woman fleeing for her life. And for Beatrice, that story became a song about freeing herself from the violence of a toxic relationship. Beatrice Dear is the latest Inuk artist to explore her people's mythology through music on her new album, Inuit Legend. She calls it a portal to a wildly enchanted world that's largely unknown to those outside its borders. I'm Jared Martineau. This is Reclaimed on CBC Music and Radio. Next up, let's hear from the Anishinaabe-led rockers Status Non-Status. Here's one of my faves from their new album, Big Changes, a record that asks, are you at the point where you look around at the chaos and confusion swirling through our collective psyche and say, it can't get any worse than this? Or do you think this too shall pass? Here's Status Non-Status with Peace Bomb on Reclaimed.

is just lies. A pig in lipstick is the American prize. You cover your face, but we can see American bootlickers bend a knee. Compassion over hate, I can feel the weight. The

classless, classist political coup. Racist attack race, despite birthplace, division on our backs, sort us into power.

That was the latest sounds of indigenous punk rock resistance from Dead Pioneers. Lead vocalist Greg Deal reps the Pyramid Lake Paiute tribe, and he says, quote, "We realize that the right-wing politics coming out of the United States is emboldening conservative politics all over the world. We are against dictators, authoritarian regimes, Nazis, fascism, or any power structure that seeks to take away the rights, freedoms, or lives of human beings trying to live. To that, we keep it simple. No kings," end quote. You're listening to Reclaimed. I'm Jared Martineau. The sounds of resistance come in many forms, and one of them is deceptively simple. When your language is taken away from you, you hold on to it in secret, and then you sing it back into being. That's what Willux Batska Galau, also known as Jeremy Paul of the Gitgat First Nation in BC, is doing. His music, as Gums Gamon, is performed entirely in the Somaliyeh language. And their songs bring together the swirling sounds of Tsimshian traditions with good old-fashioned rock and roll. From time immemorial, roaring into the thriving present, here's Gums Gamon with Gawul Gula on Reclaimed.

0: the closing track from her epic and expansive new album, Sapoyiyi. That was Tanya Tagak with Imyok. She was joined on it by another Inuk throat singer and vocalist, Selena Kaluk. And for Tanya, that song is the culmination of the album's themes and extremes. She says, there's nothing you can do. No gun you can use, no policy, no law, no rule. Nothing can destroy us. Nothing can destroy love. I'm Jared Martineau, this is Reclaimed, and I hope you've enjoyed the Indigenous and Inuit frequency range we've covered today. Drop me a line to let me know. Reclaimed@cbc.ca is our email. 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Our show is produced by Travis Pereira, Spiros Georgiou, Lauren Hancock, Judith Lynch, and me. Join me again next week for more songs and sounds from across the Indigenous world. I'll see you then. Hi, hi, Miigwech, and Masi Cho for listening.
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5: It's fair to say many of us humans tend to act like we have a monopoly on certain experiences and emotions, but a new study that suggests crickets feel pain and even tend to their wounds is challenging that assumption.
6: From CBC News, the world is sour. I'm Neil Kumar. As Donald Trump heads into the final day of his trip to China, both he and President Xi Jinping are discussing a number of issues, including Iran and the Strait of Hormuz. President Trump says that they're both in agreement when it comes to Iran having a nuclear weapon.
7: We did discuss Iran. We feel very similar to Iran. We want that to end. We don't want them to have a nuclear weapon. We want the straits open. We're closing it now. They closed it, then we closed it on top of them. But we want the straits open, and we want them to get it ended.
6: The two leaders met at the Waldorf Zhongnanhai complex in Beijing as Trump wraps up his state visit to China. Ticket scalpers and resale websites like StubHub and SeatGeek are facing a crackdown in Ontario. The province is launching an initial blitz targeting online brokers as it moves to ban reselling event tickets above face value. Dave Seglins has more on the Ford government's efforts.
8: What he essentially is doing is eliminating at least 100 jobs here in Ontario.
9: Irv DeGusto says the Doug Ford government's new anti-scalping law will kill his livelihood. DeGusto is a ticket broker who's been buying and reselling tickets in Toronto for 40 years.
10: Are you a scalper?
8: No, we're brokers.
9: He says brokers have offices, pay taxes, and provide a valuable service to manage and resell unused seats. Provincial authorities this week are inspecting online brokers and ticketing sites to ensure they aren't reselling for more than their original prices. The Ontario minister responsible for the new law is Stephen Crawford.
11: They will still be charging a fee. Let me be very clear on that. Where they will not be making excessive profits is if you have a ticket for $200 and you're selling it for $5,000. Yeah, those days are over. Let me be very, very clear. Those days are over.
9: Dave Seglin, CBC News, Toronto.
6: They were offered a chance at the Canadian dream and a new life in Nova Scotia, but for more than a dozen refugees with approvals and visas in hand, that hope has been ripped away. Kayla Hounsell reports.
12: I was very traumatized, even up to now I'm depressed.
13: Juma Asukulu Shaori applied to come to Canada under a federal program designed to help skilled displaced people find new homes while simultaneously addressing labor shortages in this country. He was approved and got a job offer with Northwood, a continuing care organization in Nova Scotia. Then in August 2025, Northwood pulled the offer, saying it was no longer in a position to proceed with the supports and positions necessary to welcome new staff. Northwood refused to answer questions about this, but in a statement, a spokesperson said the job offers were extended in good faith, but as the program's timeline extended, many of the roles were filled through local recruitment efforts.
10: This has just not been acceptable development.
13: Jennifer Wilson is with the global humanitarian organization Refuge Point. The federal government initially pledged to push these applications through within 6 months. It's now at a year and a half. Kayla Hounsell, CBC News, Halifax.
6: And Drake has made a surprise announcement.
14: Two cars in the back, two in the front, you know what I'm saying? They so down for me, got a point, you understand.
6: The Toronto rapper held an album release event at the CN Tower tonight, where he released not one, but three albums. Hundreds of fans gathered to watch the light show that showed frozen images of the CN Tower. Thousands of people also watched the live stream online. The new album titles are Iceman, Maid of Honor, and Habibi. In the PWHL, the Montreal Victoires took Game 1 of the Walter Cup Final, beating the Ottawa Charge 3-2. Game 2 is on Saturday afternoon in Montreal. And in the NHL playoffs,
15: they win with 6 on the board and head to Game 6 and a chance to claim a spot in the Eastern Conference Final.
6: It was all Montreal in Game 5 as the Canadiens have taken a 3-2 series lead against the Buffalo Sabres following a 6-3 win. Game 6 is set for Saturday night at 8 p.m. Eastern Time. And that is The World This Hour. For CBC News, I'm Neil Kumar.

0: Taking a look at the weather forecast. In Calgary, a few clouds overnight, windy with a low of 8 degrees. A mix of sun and cloud on Friday with a chance of showers in the afternoon, a high of 14. On Saturday, rain or snow and a high of plus 4. In Lethbridge, partly cloudy with a chance of showers, risk of a thunderstorm in the evening with some blowing dust, windy and a low of 8 degrees overnight. A mix of sun and cloud with a chance of showers on Friday, a high of 16 degrees. Saturday, a mix of sun and cloud with a chance of showers and a high of 12 degrees.
1: Hello, I'm Neil Kirksall.
2: Good evening, I'm Chris Howden. This is As It Happens, the Midnight Edition. Tonight,
1: referendum addendum. An Alberta court sides with First Nations and quashes a pro-separation petition, which means the idea for a province-wide referendum on leaving Canada could be dead on arrival.
2: A sticky picket. The Nova Scotia government hits back at the union representing long-term care home workers, suggesting their striking members might accept the offer on the table if only they were given a chance to vote on it.
1: Preferring to remain anonymous, there is now a better chance. An uncontacted tribe in Brazil will remain that way after a move to preserve and protect a million acres of Amazonian land.
2: On the Warpath, a new video game puts players in the shoes of the Royal Newfoundland Regiment during the First World War. The creative director tells us the true stories are as exciting as the gameplay.
1: Jumping to conclusions, after carefully observing how crickets respond to mild injury, researchers discover they're just like you and me, except for the multiple legs.
2: Of course.
1: Yeah.
2: And it puts the bar in Barber, and it better take it out. An Omaha tavern is forced to change its name from The Barber Shop when it's met with the righteous wrath of the Nebraska Board of Barber Examiners. As it happens, the Thursday edition, radio that shouldn't be surprised a bunch of barbers got snippy.

0: Alberta separatists have collected more than 300,000 signatures with the intent of leaving Canada, but they may have wasted their energy. Yesterday, a judge quashed the approval of the much-publicized Stay Free Alberta petition, which seeks a referendum on independence. The judge found that Elections Alberta made an error in law in approving the petition and failed to consider another court decision that said separation from Canada would violate the rights of Indigenous people. Here's Alberta Premier Danielle Smith responding to yesterday's ruling.
1: Although our government does support Alberta remaining in Canada, we think that today's decision by the court will deny opportunity to well over 300,000 Albertans to have their petition verified by Elections Alberta. We think that this decision is incorrect in law and anti-democratic, and we will be appealing it as a result. Our cabinet and caucus will, of course, be meeting in the next couple of days to discuss the full context and make some decisions after we've had a chance to talk it through.
0: Alberta Premier Danielle Smith speaking to reporters yesterday. The Athabasca Chipewyan First Nation was part of the legal challenge against a referendum on independence in Alberta. We reached Chief Alan Adam in Fort Chipewyan.
2: Chief, you heard what Premier Smith said there, and she used the words incorrect and anti-democratic to describe the ruling from the court. How do you respond?
3: It's a tough one in that regard because, you know, when does she ever give up? You know, does she have to be reminded that she is the Premier of Alberta? You know, we will remain in Canada. You can't leave. If anybody has a right to leave, it would be the First Nations that would have a right to leave because we have the treaty and, you know, we could go and sign a treaty with whoever we want to that would treat us better if we want to make that decision. But right now, we're working out our differences with Canada, and, you know, Alberta can't stand in our way because we should be sitting down together as leaders and working this out. But she refuses to do that, and she wants to be heard through the courts and everything, waste taxpayers' money just to appease what, less than 20% of people in Alberta that want to separate?
2: Break down for our listeners what it was like for you to see this go ahead and gain some momentum, a small percentage, I know, as you said, without consideration for your rights and the rights of Indigenous people.
3: You know, they got no mindset for anybody other than themselves. The world don't exist for anybody else with their attitude towards other people that have a different point of view. We are not at fault here. The First Nations are not at fault in regards to what they want to do. We got our own grievances with Canada, and we will remain to negotiate with Canada to resolve those issues. And you know, if these guys have issues with the Alberta government, well, then deal with the Alberta government. Don't take it out on us or take it out on the rest of Canadians because you have a difference of opinion that most Albertans don't want to take a look at because the poll says that, you know, 73% or more don't favor separation here in Alberta, and Danielle Smith still wants to appeal the decision and says, I want to please the 20% or less because I depend on them to get elected back in.
2: Given what the Premier is saying, Chief Adam, what is your next move?
3: My next move would sit down with these leaders, you know, regardless of what, like, the opportunity is there for everybody to benefit, regardless of what. Canada, Alberta, First Nations, all sit down and hammer it out in regards to what it is that they want to do. Because in reality, they're after the natural resources and everything and stuff like that.
2: If they do, in fact, appeal and it's not successful, as I understand it, they could still decide to hold a referendum on this issue. Do you see more legal action in the future? What are the next steps you and your colleagues are planning at this stage?
3: We're not planning nothing at this stage. We're celebrating, and Canadians should celebrate too. You know, and Albertans should celebrate that don't want to separate because this was a crazy agenda, They pulled the trigger because they weren't happy with the election results federally.
2: Justice Shana Leonard, to let our listeners know, said Alberta's chief electoral officer should never have issued the referendum petition. And quote, as a matter of logic and common sense, there can be no doubt that Alberta's secession from Canada will have an impact on Treaties 7 and 8, unquote. Before the premier's comments that we heard earlier, what did you make of what the judge said?
3: We argued those points. And those are exact same points that we view that it's going to bring harm to the First Nations that are going to be affected because of our Canadian constitutional protected rights under Section 35. And we argued that this whole movement was flawed because the failure and the duty to consult with us in regards to what it is that you're going to do if it's going to affect our way of life. And if you don't think separating from Canada is not going to affect our way of life, then where are you? Are you living on the moon or something?
2: Another chief, Chief Samuel Crowfoot from the Siksika First Nation, told our CBC News colleagues, you know, that, quote, we want to be part of improving Alberta, unquote. What would you rather be focused on? What would you be rather be discussing with the province?
3: I think at this point in time, you know, we talk about the NRTA, the Natural Resource Transfer Act, which is Alberta, along with Saskatchewan and Manitoba, say the resources belong to them. In reality, I think the message that they have to start promoting is that they're only managers of the natural resources because Canada is what you would say, the holders, and that the First Nations are still rights holders to the land and everything, and we have to sit down and consult and do what's right. Don't ever say ACFN is against development. We have agreements with every industry players. We've signed on to pipelines and everything. We have solar farms. We do everything. We do a lot of things for Albertans here in Canada. There's nothing that we are doing that's wrong. We're just living according to the rules that Canada and Alberta put against us. And it seems like every time when Alberta wins a court case against us, they celebrate and they praise the courts and everything. It's democratic process. But when the courts go against them, it's deemed undemocratic and the First Nations are at fault. That's totally rubbish.
2: Chief, I appreciate your time. Thank you for this.
3: Thank you.
0: Alan Adam is the chief of the Athabasca Chipewyan First Nation. We reached him in Fort Chipewyan, Alberta.

0: Usually researchers want to learn more about something they don't know much about, but for people who have fought for the protection of an uncontacted Indigenous community, not being able to learn anything more is actually cause for celebration. Recently, the Brazilian government began officially marking off the territory of the Kawahiva, a move to shield them from the outside world. The country's National Indigenous Peoples Foundation confirmed that some 1 million acres of land will be preserved. Sarah Schenker is the director of Survival Brazil, a human rights group that advocates for the protection of uncontacted communities. She has visited the edge of the Kawahiva's territory. We reached her today in London.
1: Sarah, you've been to this part of the Brazilian Amazon, to the edge of Kawahiva territory. What was that like? What does it look like?
2: Yeah, well, it's a really shocking place to be, because you approach the territory and you see, especially on the southern, southeastern, southwestern edges of the territory, so much destruction of that part of the Amazon rainforest. Lots of cattle ranches, lots of logging activity going on. And then you reach the border of the Kawahiva territory and suddenly you see this pocket of forest. And as you say, I've spent time on the border of the territory with the local government team, which is charged with protecting the territory. And it's a really difficult challenge, given how violent the area is and how desperate people are to get their hands on that territory and the natural resources that are still there.
1: It's been almost 30 years since the existence of this community was confirmed. What have those who are working to try to protect them been able to learn about them and how they've remained uncontacted for so long?
2: Well, we know that they are an uncontacted Indigenous people. They reject contact with outsiders. They're nomadic, they're hunter-gatherers, and they like fishing as well. We don't know exactly how many people there are, but it might be around about a few dozen. We know that they are almost definitely part of the Kawahib linguistic family. And we know that they're fighting for their survival. I mean, many people say that their nomadic lifestyle could well be a reaction to the massacres that they suffered in the past, because the Kawahiva who are there today are the survivors of decades of genocidal massacres. So, you know, they'll have seen all sorts of atrocities and tried to find ways to keep their families alive.
1: So now that we have this demarcation, 1 million acres, 400,000 hectares, what kind of power does that give federal agents to protect these Indigenous people? And what kind of protection does it actually offer now?
2: Well, it's such a crucial moment. Of course, this moment should have come many, many years ago, and Survival and other organizations have been campaigning for this since the 1990s. But because of fierce political opposition, lots of politicians involved with local business and agribusiness, things have become stalled. But what we're seeing now is what we've been fighting for. It's a huge moment that there are people on the ground literally going around the edges of the territory and mapping out physically where the territory begins with these markers that they stick in the ground. Of course, those markers alone won't change anything, but what they represent is a big step in the demarcation process, the penultimate step. Once this process is complete, and it should take a couple of months probably, then it's the job of President Lula to sign a decree, which is the final step to confirm that this is Indigenous territory. And what we really need is for Lula to sign that by the end of this year, because it's election year in Brazil, so the future is uncertain.
1: Even if that is signed, I was going to ask about that, the election coming up, and whether you and your colleagues feel like you can really exhale in this moment, because there are also legal challenges to this, that upcoming election. You know, the son of former President Jair Bolsonaro is certainly a contender, and Bolsonaro was certainly not shy about his hostility to Indigenous communities in the country. So can you feel hopeful in this moment, or are you worried?
2: Well, we're hopeful that the territory will at least on paper have been completely declared and demarcated as indigenous territory. But of course, that's not the end of the story. And as we see with far too many other indigenous territories, which have been through this full process already in Brazil, that doesn't mean that all of a sudden everything's fine. It's just that one extra step that gives this extra bit of protection. There is already a government team on the ground which is responsible for keeping outsiders out and keeping illegal activity out, but we can't rely on that. As you say, politics is very unstable. If the Bolsonaro family wins the election, or any politicians which are anti-indigenous and racist, then that is bad news. And even with the Lula government, I mean, of course, the Lula government is a far cry from the previous Bolsonaro government, but that's not to say that everything's fine. There's still a huge amount of illegal activity in indigenous territories and indigenous people fighting to stop it.
1: There are some photographs of how the Kawahiva live their lives, the homes that they make. Can you give our listeners a sense of what that looks like?
2: Yes, there are some photos showing abandoned camps of the Kawahiva because they're nomadic. So they'll build their camps in the forest, and we can see in these photos that are taken by government agents during land monitoring expeditions, we can see hammocks that the Kawahiva have made out of fibers from plants and trees, and baskets that they've woven, presumably to carry food, etc. And we can see roofs that they've made to shelter from the rain while they sleep at night. There have been a few times where government agents have had chance encounters with the Kawahiva themselves, which obviously is a very risky moment. But during chance encounters, government agents have a couple of times filmed the Kawahiva. You can see some of that on our website, some of the footage. And the Kawahiva are walking through the forest. Clearly, you know, that's their place. And they have the right to remain there. And it's all of our duty to campaign and lobby the government to uphold that right, because the Kawahiva are uncontacted. So they can't do that sort of lobbying themselves.
1: Sarah, I'm glad we could speak. Thank you for this.
2: Thank you. Thanks very much, Neil.
0: Sarah Schenker is the director of Survival Brazil. She's in London.

0: What do humans and insects have in common? Not much, honestly. I mean, we tend to have a height advantage, but they're vastly superior in the number of legs department. But that's not to say that we have nothing in common. New research led by scientists at the University of Sydney suggests that insects feel pain. After mildly, very mildly, injuring crickets, the scientists observed them attending to their injured antennae like a dog nurses a wound. And that adds to a growing body of evidence suggesting felt experience may be far more widespread across the animal kingdom than we once thought. Thomas White is an evolutionary ecologist and entomologist and the first author on a new study published in the Proceedings of the Royal Society. We reached him in Sydney, Australia.
1: Tom, why is it, do you think, that most of us as humans don't really think about whether insects feel pain? And often, I would imagine, just assume that they don't feel pain at all.
2: Yeah, look, it's some combination of history and culture. And ultimately, I think part of it just comes down to they're not like us. So some time ago, it wasn't so long ago that we really just thought that humans were the only things that had feelings in this sort of a way. And that circle has gradually expanded. And I think now is the time when we're all the way down to insects.
1: I know you have a fondness for crickets, but you had to hurt them to do this research. And I'm wincing even as I say that. I know you didn't have to hurt them a lot, but what exactly did you do?
2: No, you're exactly right to highlight that tension. And it's kind of it's an awful part of this job. But look, we were as gentle as possible. So specifically in this experiment, we used a little hot probe that we applied to the antennae of the crickets that were in our treatment group. But we did some work beforehand, so before the main experiment, and we ramped up that heat. And so we made sure we could find a point that was uncomfortable but didn't cause any sort of lasting injury or lasting damage. So kind of like a pinch on a human, you know, that's painful, but it's recovering, you know, very quickly.
1: And how long did you hold that pinch, if we put it that way?
2: Yeah, so it was 5 seconds. We were on the antennae, so yeah, enough to cause the kind of reaction that we were perhaps expecting. And then we also monitored them for the duration of the experiment, and all the crickets returned back to normal behaviors at the end of the experiment. And they also lived out their lives happily in our lab at the end of the experiment.
1: How long is the life cycle of a cricket anyway?
2: A few months as grown-ups, yeah.
1: So you watched their reactions in those moments. Your work suggests that those reactions suggest to you that they're feeling pain. What makes you come to that conclusion?
2: What we're really looking for are behaviors and reactions that go well beyond the kind of hardwired reflexive responses that we might expect and that typically, you know, insects are thought to possess. In the case of the crickets, was a real focused attention on just the antennae that was harmed, and one that extended through time a lot. So a lot of attention and one that lingered. So not just a kind of a snap reflex, like pulling your hand off a hot stove, but something that's more akin to that, you know, you nurse your hand afterwards and you run it under cold water and that kind of a response.
1: And how long were they doing that?
2: So they would go for 4 or 5 minutes. So this is, it was a 5 second touch with this probe, 4 or 5 minutes afterwards. And then from there, then they were back to sort of baseline behavior after that.
1: Well, I wondered why you chose crickets for this project. Our listeners may remember we've talked about bees, certainly on our show, playing with balls. There's other research out there as well. How did you land on crickets for this project?
2: So crickets, I think, were great for a couple of reasons. One is that they're a part of a very ancient group of insects. So these are one of the first groups of insects to have evolved. So if we do find these kinds of capacities, these feelings in our early insects, then it stands to reason that they may be present in the many millions more species that have come since. And the other one is that crickets are, they're kind of the dog or the cat or the cow of the animal world. So they're domesticated, essentially. These house crickets, we farm them in their hundreds of billions. We interact with them at a massive scale. So it's kind of a pressing question as to whether or not anything's going on the inside there.
1: They're also farmed for food, right? As an alternate food source. That's an idea that's been growing over the, you know, last several years, certainly. What impact do you think this work might have on that? Or is that even a factor?
2: No, it's absolutely a factor. I think it's a quite a pressing factor. I mean, if we do find that really any living thing is capable of feeling pain or pleasure or living a better or a worse life, then that, I think, absolutely should change the kind of ethical responsibility we have toward them. In particular, how we euthanize them, how we kill them at the end of their life. Currently, there's no regulation or there's very little thought as to what that might be like for the animal themselves.
1: What made you fall in love with insects in the first place? Was it a moment that you remember?
2: Oh, I don't think it was anything. It's kind of gone back a very long way for me. So I just was drawn to them, fascinated. They're just incredible diversity. You look them in the eyes and, I don't know, they just capture my heart. And that's about all there was to it.
1: A lot of people are afraid to look them in the eye or even get close to them, as you know.
2: Try it.
1: Have a staring contest with a cricket? I don't know. But why do you think it is? I mean, are you sensing a shift more broadly that people are becoming more comfortable with insects or?
2: Yes, I absolutely. Like you say, even these conversations around, like, people really are increasingly mindful of how their little patch of their garden, for example, how they're treating it and whether they're going to reach for those sprays right off the bat or they'll try some other methods, you know, save the bees. Like, there's an increasing recognition of all the wonder and diversity just for its own sake and all the important jobs that these insects do just to keep the planet ticking along. They really are the little things that run the world.
1: Thomas, I appreciate this. Thank you.
2: No, it's a pleasure. Thank you so much.
0: Thomas White is an entomologist and associate professor at the University of Sydney. We reached him in Sydney, Australia.

0: Don DiGiacomo has a nickname. They call him Don the Barber. It's not that inventive a nickname. Don was a barber. He cut hair for 50 years, ran his own shop in Omaha, Nebraska for 30 of those years. So when his kids opened a bar in that same space, they decided to pay tribute to him by calling it the Barber Shop Blackstone. They even left the barber pole outside. That's fun, isn't it? Oh, you think that's fun? Huh, that's interesting. No, it's just interesting because it's not fun. It's disrespectful. And how dare you? Well, that's not me talking. It's the powerful cabal known as
1: the Nebraska Board of Barber Examiners.
0: In the world of barber examination in Nebraska, there's no more powerful entity than the Nebraska Board of Barber Examiners. You want to cut hair? You talk to the NBOBE. You want a barber pole? You want to use the word barbershop? You want one of those combs in a jar full of blue fluid? Well, you're going to have to deal with
1: the Nebraska Board of Barber Examiners.
0: Well, the board was extremely displeased by the bar's appropriation of the barber aesthetic, so the NBOBE insisted on taking a little off the front, namely the sign that used the words barbershop and the barber pole. It ordered them to be covered up. For now, the DiGiacomos have pointedly changed their sign to read the censored shop, and they argue that no one would mistake a barber-themed bar for a barber shop. As one of their lawyers told the Nebraska Examiner, quote, "People don't assume a pirate-themed bar is helmed by a licensed sea captain," unquote. So the owners are going to court to fight for the right to call their bar the Barbershop Blackstone. Yeah, they're actually taking on the Nebraska Board of Barber Examiners. Can you believe that? What courage, but what a risk. They're really running with scissors. Here's Kiwi Jr. with Only Here for a Haircut.

0: This morning at 7 a.m., long-term care workers at two more facilities in Nova Scotia joined the Canadian Union of Public Employees strike. Since the strike began a month ago, the job action has now spread to 34 homes, employing about 3,300 workers. The union says it's seeking a living wage for its workers. The province says it has a competitive offer, with raises of up to 24% on the table. But negotiations broke down just hours after they restarted last Friday. Barbara Adams is Nova Scotia's Minister for Seniors and Long-Term Care. We reached her in Halifax.
1: Minister, when might people be able to expect both sides back at the bargaining table?
2: Yeah, so what happened was we came back to the table and QP, who had been asking for nearly double what was already on the table and accepted by 28,000 other healthcare workers, came back to the table last Thursday and actually asked for more. Despite that, though, we negotiated in good faith throughout the evening, and we listened to QP members' concerns about the lowest paid classifications, and we were willing to see where we could come closer together. But our amended offer was not accepted by QP leadership, and of course, we were pretty disappointed.
1: Minister Adams, given how things ended, how you left things, both sides, on Friday, when do you think, realistically, you'll be able to get back to the table?
2: What I have been maintaining all along is that there is a significant offer on the table. We've asked them to take it to their members to allow them to vote. QP Home Care took the deal to their members and they voted in favor of it a week ago. We're asking QP and Long-Term Care to allow their members to have that same opportunity to vote.
1: I spoke with Ty Lopi, with QP, a member of QP, and the VP for young workers with the union. I mentioned what you've been asserting there in interviews and in statements about taking the offer to the membership. She said the membership is well aware of the offer on the table. She says the membership empowered negotiators to hammer out a deal to bring back to the membership for a vote. She also talked about what, even though she's not a negotiator, what she felt was happening at the table. Here's how she

0: basis to be in acute care accepted the deal. So that means there are some people out there who have got their retroactive pay. It's a pay raise of 12 to 24%. It's retroactive back to 2023, which means thousands of dollars, between $1,600 and $7,000 after taxes in retro pay.
1: Our guest was well aware of all of those details. I can say that to you. And she says that the rest of the membership knows that and knows what the details of the deal are. But I hear what you're saying. You see it from a different perspective. Listeners may not know, you have a bit of a background in this kind of work. You worked with seniors as a physiotherapist, as I understand it, before you went into politics. So you know the challenges, you know the importance of this kind of work. But what our guest was getting at is there seems to be a disconnect. She thinks that those in government, yourself included, are not understanding how vital this work is. So I asked Ty from QP what she would ask you if she was on this line with us today. And here's what she said.
2: I would ask if she genuinely cares about our seniors and our healthcare workers and long-term care workers, because as of right now, she's almost disrespectful to us and our seniors at this point. And it's very disheartening fighting against your government when they should be trying to improve everyone's lives.
1: What would you say to her, Minister?
0: I would certainly say to her and to all Nova Scotians, I'm a physiotherapist who started working with children with special needs when I was 12 years old. I've been doing this work for 50 years. And when I became Canada's first Minister of Seniors and Long-Term Care, the first thing we did was we offered the CCAs a 23% pay raise outside of bargaining, because the previous government had so short-staffed nursing homes that we inherited a system where 500 nursing home beds were closed. I have worked during the pandemic for 6 months as a physiotherapist when my nursing home lost their physiotherapist. I was already an MLA during that time, and I volunteered my time for 6 months working alongside these staff 7 years ago when staffing was at the lowest it's ever been. I have worked with all of these staff. They are my colleagues. They are my friends.
1: They don't feel, I hear what you're saying, Minister, but I wonder if clearly people don't feel valued and they don't feel that they're being paid appropriately, and you're all very far apart. You know them, as you said, they're your former colleagues and friends. How do you come back together? Because families of those in that care want their support back.
0: Yeah. What I can tell all Nova Scotians, especially those who have loved ones in nursing homes, we have what's called an essential service agreement in place. And that ensures that it's an legal agreement between QP and the service provider that ensures that the essential services are being provided to their loved ones.
1: But they're not accepted. They say this deal isn't good enough for them. And having spoken to people in all aspects of this dispute now, including family members with loved ones in care at the start of the job action, a QP worker, and now you, Minister, everyone, well, the two sides of the bargaining table, both of you are saying all of the great things that you're doing or have done, but you're talking at each other, not with each other. So when you see the photographs from inside these long-term care homes, from, you know, including a woman we spoke with on our show, who it's a cheesies, a patty with some relish on it. I mean, that's jarring for anyone to see that's what people are being served. 9 days without a bath. Another woman telling Global News that there were two young women to take care of 18 staff members. I mean, you disagree, both sides disagree, but there's an urgency here, isn't there, to come to some sort of deal?
0: There is an absolute urgency. Anytime there's a disruption in the care of seniors, there's an urgency. And that's why there is an essential service agreement in place. And our message has been very clear. My priority is the protection of all seniors. And that's why we meet with our service providers every single week and we have those conversations. They also send in a report to me every single day. The one thing that you've referenced that I want to highlight is this is a wage increase of between 12 to 24%. That's retroactive back to 2023. And almost 28,000 employees have already accepted this offer. The difference here is that QP and long-term care is not doing the same service to their members that QP in home care and QP in acute care did, which is to let them

0: vote. And as someone who's worked in this sector for 43 years, I want PP to let the long-term care staff have the same opportunity that PP in home care and PP in acute care have, which is to vote on the offer.
1: Minister, I'm glad we could speak. I appreciate your time. Thank you.
0: Thank you very much.
2: Barbara Adams is Nova Scotia's Minister for Seniors and Long-Term Care. We reached her in Halifax. We asked QP to respond to her comments on putting the deal to a vote, and they provided this statement. Quote, standard collective agreement bargaining, as per federal regulations, stipulates that employer offers, whether government or not, are only brought to the membership at large when their duly elected bargaining committee and employer reach a deal. That has not happened here. The government has presented this offer at every striking local bargaining table and been rejected every time. That is their vote.

0: The number of Canadians being monitored after potentially being exposed to hantavirus is growing. Today, Canada's chief public health officer told reporters that local public health units are in the process of contacting 26 people who were on the same flight as a passenger with hantavirus. Dr. Joss Reimer said European officials had deemed these individuals no risk because of where they were sitting. Even so, Dr. Reimer said Canada was taking further steps to help ensure everyone's safety.
1: In Canada, we are taking a precautionary approach, and we have deemed them to be minimal or low risk as opposed to no risk. The provinces and territories, therefore, are undertaking the work to contact these 26 individuals and provide them with information and monitor them throughout this time. I would also like to flag that we do not have any evidence that shows that the virus can spread from asymptomatic people, and so there is no reason for us to be concerned about contacts of contacts at this time. So our concern rests with individuals who were exposed to a confirmed or probable case of hantavirus, not those who were contacts of contacts to the virus.
2: We'll go to Tashauna Reed from CBC.
3: You've just said that you will not be testing any asymptomatic individuals, but we are seeing a number of other countries with repatriated citizens doing testing. So just curious, will you test any of the identified contacts at any point, even if they are not symptomatic?
1: It's a great question because it's one that everybody around the world is struggling with, because the tests for hantavirus in asymptomatic people, the literature is not as well established as it is for many other more common infections. So we are bringing together an expert group to help inform us and give us some guidance on testing. At this point, we know that if anyone becomes symptomatic, we will absolutely be offering testing to those individuals. We may offer testing to asymptomatic people if, based on the information we gather from our international partners, from our expert group here on the ground, demonstrates that the benefits of the testing would outweigh the risks. And the risks that I see, the biggest risk, is the false reassurance that a negative result can provide if somebody is perhaps testing negative but later could go on to develop hantavirus. I don't want that individual to be taking their isolation requirements less seriously. So that's the balance that we're trying to strike in getting as much information as we can and is useful without giving people a false reassurance that might lead to unnecessary exposures.
0: That's Canada's chief public health officer, Dr. Joss Reimer, speaking to reporters today about hantavirus. 9 Canadians continue to self-isolate after being deemed high risk.

0: The characters in the new video game, The Caribou Trail, are entirely fictional, but their stories are not. The game is named after the caribou on the uniforms of over 1,000 men who left Newfoundland to fight for the British in 1915 during the First World War.
1: "Home before the leaves fall," they said. In August of last year.
2: Please. Please.
0: The young men formed the Royal Newfoundland Regiment and joined the Anglo-French campaign in Turkey as Western forces sought to capture what is now Istanbul. Francis Ruffiange is the creative director of the game, which launched today. We reached him in Montreal.
3: Francis, it's out in the world now, your creation. You've spent years on it. How does it feel in this moment?
4: It feels extremely exciting, a little bit nerve-wracking, I'm not going to lie. Seeing our game in the hands of players all over the world is quite a unique feeling. Hopefully everything is going smoothly for them. That's what we're looking for. So, yeah, a little bit nerve-wracking.
3: Any feedback yet?
4: We've had some early reviews that are promising. People do seem to enjoy the story, especially. So that's a big win for us. This was the main pillar of our game is the narrative experience. So so far, so good.
3: And when you say the key is a narrative experience, describe for our listeners, maybe some who are not, many who are not gamers, what that means, what they would encounter if they have the Caribou Trail.
4: Yes. So our game is set during the First World War, but contrary to a lot of games in the genre, we are not a shooter game. This is a first-person narrative experience. So it's mainly about having conversations with other characters. And really just we put the players in the shoes of what it feels like to be a soldier that is sent to this disastrous front, that is the Gallipoli Peninsula in 1915. So it's more about surviving with your companions than actually participating in like shooting missions that you would have in a traditional shooter.
3: And there are three characters in particular. What do you want our listeners to know about Gordon, Lonnie, and Fisher?
4: Yes, well, if your listeners are interested in playing the game, I would say feel free to discover them by yourself. But our main trio is quite an interesting cast that represents the experience of these young Newfoundlanders that were pretty much fishermen and other had very simple lives, not military people by any means. And they enlisted to participate in this newly formed regiment to fight in the war. So it's very much a group of naive young people that don't really know what they're in for, almost expecting this will be like a summer camp and they'll be back in a few months. So they're very lively characters. Gordo is sort of the charismatic, humorous leader of the group, doesn't take anything seriously, but has a soft heart of gold behind this image that he projects. Lonnie is the very sensitive guy, that whimsical guy that brings the love for folklore and love for home, brings it with him to the front. And Fisher is sort of the middle brother that keeps the peace between the two others. And that's the character that you are playing.
3: And when you were coming up with this idea, I mean, just to pick the Newfoundlanders at all in this particular battle, as important as it is historically, I wonder how you arrived at that decision, what your source material was. Had you been?
4: So, yes, this idea comes from our founder, Christopher Chansey, that has a distant relative, his great uncle, that actually participated in the war. And when he learned of the story of the Newfoundland Regiment through this family connection, he realized that, well, this is a rather amazing story that not a lot of people are aware of. And it perfectly fit within the studio's mission to take some unknown sides of history, usually like the greater picture, the Great War, obviously everybody knows about it, but you don't know about this side of the story. So it really came through a family connection, and that just wonderfully fit with the studio's mission.
3: I was in Gallipoli, or Gelibolu as it's known in Turkish, for the centenary. I can't believe it's more than a decade ago now. It's quite breathtaking to be there at dawn and imagine all of those soldiers, not just the Newfoundlanders, of course, there. Have you had a chance to visit?
4: I have not, unfortunately. I would have loved to, definitely.
3: There's a plaque for the Newfoundlanders there, the cemetery as well. That's quite meaningful, I know, to relatives of those who lost their lives there. What do you hope people take away from experiencing a little bit of what those young soldiers experienced?
4: I hope that, well, first of all, it brings light to this amazing story, real story that took place of this. I mean, it's a great tragedy, to be honest, and I'm not spoiling the game or anything. I'm more talking about the war in general. For the Newfoundland Regiment, was extremely tragic, and I hope that people will connect to this history and learn more about the regiment. Obviously, they were in Canadian at the time, but now Newfoundland is part of Canada and it's part of our heritage. So I hope that people do get interested in the story of these Newfoundlanders as a whole. And then also in the times that we currently live in, I think to me, it felt important to have a game that wasn't about just shooting and you know, accomplishing objectives. Gallipoli is pretty much the opposite of that. And it's much more about connecting to the humans that are behind those wars and the cost of those wars.
3: Francis, I'm very glad we could speak. Thank you for this.
4: Well, thank you for having me.
0: Francis Ruffiange is the creative director of the new video game, The Caribou Trail. We reached him in Montreal.

0: Canada is getting another professional women's hockey team, and it's setting the stage for a new rivalry. Today, the PWHL officially introduced the new team in Hamilton, Ontario, a city about an hour's drive from Toronto that's well known for its love of the game and for producing some star players like the Vancouver Golden Eyes' Sarah Nurse. That legacy was not lost on young hockey players in the city who were there at the announcement today.
1: I'm Ivy Johnson. I play for the Stony Creek Sabres, and it's such an honor to stand up here and speak today. As a kid, I played hockey because I truly just loved the sport. I had no idea about the bigger picture. I played with the boys, and for every birthday, I would wish just to play in the NHL one day. Until my papa came up to me and told me about the professional women's hockey that is trying to start up. That day meant the world to me. Not only could I watch the best players compete, but now I could have a goal to strive for. Hockey has been a huge part of my life, my identity, and has shaped me into the person I am today. The culture and the community around women's sports is unlike any other. My best memories and closest friends have came from being around the rink, plus some of the hardest lessons I've had to learn have came through hockey. Being able to have a professional women's team this close to home is cherishable. It shows every young female athlete, that, like little me, that there's a pathway beyond the collegiate and junior level. Not only the competition that the Golden Horseshoe holds, but now there is a skill, passion, and desire that can be shown in the highest competitive region. Seeing the growth of the PWHL is exciting for young athletes. This is something that the city of Hamilton will cherish forever. I would like to thank the PWHL and the city of Hamilton for making this possible. We know rivalries are part of what makes hockey fun, and Hamilton is ready to bring that energy to the PWHL.
2: And to Toronto,
3: game on!
0: Young hockey players celebrating the PWHL's expansion to Hamilton and throwing some shade at the Toronto Scepters.

0: It was a long, cold winter in Newfoundland and Labrador this year, but this week people got an icy surprise that warmed their hearts for once. On a recent night, Steve Shepherd took a photo of an iceberg off the coast of St. Anthony, and in doing so, he unwittingly captured the unique shape at its center.
1: The photograph was taken just off of what we call Fishing Point here in Newfoundland. It's on the marine charts, it's called Fox Point Light Station, but it's the end of town here in St. Anthony by the lighthouse. Probably one of my favorite things to shoot with my drone is icebergs, just because of the perspective that it gives you. I was out the other night at sunset, and there was an iceberg that was a little further out that I was hoping to get a shot of, but it was too far. So I decided to fly to the one that was a little closer. And when I got over the top of it, I realized that it had a perfectly shaped iceberg or a heart-shaped pool in the middle of the iceberg. So it was pretty cool. Like I said, from land, you couldn't tell that they had this heart-shaped pool in the middle. I was just lucky enough that I was, and I guess a little brave enough to fly the drone that far to have a look at it. And when I did, I was just got a pretty lucky shot.
2: Is there a lot of icebergs this year?
1: Yeah, there's quite a few, actually.
2: Like more than normal years, or how would you describe it?
1: Right now, like in this area, it's probably a normal year on the horizon. The horizon is littered with icebergs all over. I would think it's probably an above average year right now because we have icebergs everywhere. The East Coast, I know, has quite a few. Bonavista, Twillingate, all around the iceberg alley is pretty much full of icebergs right now.
0: Steve Shepherd is a photographer in St. Anthony, Newfoundland and Labrador. He was talking to the CBC's Leila Beaudoin. We're now at the end of As It Happens, the Midnight Edition. Coming up next on CBC Radio 1, the news.
3: As It Happens, the Midnight Edition will be back again for you tomorrow. I'm Neil Kirksall. Thanks for listening.
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2: From CBC News, the world is sour. I'm Neil Kumar. U.S. President Donald Trump and Chinese President Xi Jinping are holding their final talks in Beijing today. As Trump wraps up his trip, he says that his visit has been a good one and that a lot of progress has been made with the Chinese president.
3: This has been an incredible visit. I think a lot of good has come of it. We've made some fantastic trade deals, great for both countries. He's a man I respect greatly. Become really a friend. We've known each other now 11 years, almost 12 years. It's a long time. And we've settled a lot of different problems that other people wouldn't have been able to settle.
2: President Trump says they are both in agreement when it comes to Iran not having a nuclear weapon and reopening the Strait of Hormuz. Trump joined Xi for lunch today and will leave Beijing in the early afternoon. Canada normally sees relatively low rates of hepatitis A, but Manitoba is fighting an outbreak that in the last year has seen more than 600 cases, 130 hospitalizations, and 3 deaths. It now has doctors raising the alarm and First Nations leaders calling for help. Karen Pauls has more.
4: They're nauseous, they're vomiting.
5: Dr. Kieran Ginger is regularly treating cases of hepatitis A at Winnipeg's inner city teaching hospital. The infectious liver disease is spreading among vulnerable populations, including people experiencing homelessness, people who share needles, and crowded households.
6: Most of our homes don't have plumbing.
5: Alex McDougall is a grand chief who represents 4 northern Manitoba communities which have declared states of emergency because of an outbreak there. The province has expanded eligibility for free hepatitis A vaccines to people 6 months and older. But Dr. Carol Kerbis, Manitoba's Medical Officer of Health and Communicable Diseases, says Hep A is hard to control.
7: You can be spreading the virus before you're even aware that you're sick.
5: Back at the hospital, Dr. Ginger thinks the province should declare a public health emergency like it did for HIV last week. Karen Pauls, CBC News, Winnipeg.
2: Canada's biggest white nationalist group is coordinating with fascist fight clubs in the U.S. CBC News has learned Second Sons Canada met with the founder of the Global Active Club movement in Texas. Christian Poslang has this exclusive report from CBC's Visual Investigations Unit.
8: Despite the blurring, I knew it was Rondo right away.
9: Journalist Michael Colborne has been following Robert Rondo for years, and he says it's Rondo, the founder of the Global White Supremacist Active Club movement, in a blurred photo with 2 members of Second Sons Canada, a major white nationalist group in this country. Second Sons members traveled to the U.S. in late March, meeting there with several other fascist fight clubs that train in combat sports.
10: I think it's very significant that we're seeing Canadians travel across the border.
9: Stephen Ray, a digital research manager with the think tank Institute for Strategic Dialogue, says this kind of travel is becoming more organized, and the involvement of Canadian groups is a sign that the movement is global.
10: The white supremacist groups in Canada are not operating within geographical silos.
9: Second Sons Canada has grown rapidly since 2024, with chapters across the country. Christian Poslang, CBC News, Toronto.
2: 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In the Stanley Cup playoffs, the Montreal Canadiens have now taken a 3-2 series lead against the Buffalo Sabres following a 6-3 win. Game 6 will take place on Saturday at 8 p.m. Eastern Time. And in the PWHL...
11: Just 2.5 minutes into overtime, it's all over. Montreal steals it. Abby Rock in overtime, her second of the game. 3-2, the final. One down, 2 to go for the Montreal Victoire.
2: The Montreal Victoire beat the Ottawa Charge 3-2 in Game 1 of the Walter Cup Final. Game 2 will take place on Saturday afternoon in Montreal. And that is The World This Hour. 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

0: Hi, I'm Saroja Coelho. You're listening to CBC Radio 1. And now, from the Public Radio Exchange, we bring you The World, a news magazine program featuring stories and music from around the globe.
1: World Cup soccer is coming to North America this summer, when some host cities could see sweltering heat. It is a health concern for the players.
2: You're right in the middle of the sun, right in the middle of the day, expected to perform your best performance.
1: I'm Marco Werman.
3: And I'm Carolyn Beeler. Today, rising heat and elite sports. Also, an update from the front line between Russia and Ukraine, where the so-called gray zone is expanding.
4: It's difficult to make any significant gains. Both sides are now mostly trying to hold on.
1: Plus, war in the Middle East isn't just cutting off access to oil. Pistachios are also getting jammed up.
3: Plus,
5: it just felt like a golden ticket.
3: New eligibility rules for Canadian citizenship open the doors to more people.
1: All that and more today here on The World.
3: I'm Carolyn Beeler.
1: And I'm Marco Werman. Thank you for being here this Thursday.
3: Residents of Kyiv withstood one of the biggest Russian missile and drone attacks yet overnight. But today, all eyes are on the Donbas.
1: That's a region in eastern Ukraine, and it's not just a battlefield. It is the political and symbolic prize Russia wants to claim in its war against Ukraine. This time last year, Russia was making territorial gains in the Donbas. Now, though, some say the region is up for grabs. We begin today with Emil Kastelhelmi, a military analyst with the Finnish organization Blackbird. He's been closely tracking movement on the battlefield.
6: During the last few months, the Russian momentum has slowed down very significantly. This spring, the Russians have not achieved practically anything on the battlefield. It might sound like a big statement, but it is true. They are only making very small and gradual gains, only small tactical victories, but can't accumulate them into any larger success.
1: And which side is paying a higher cost at this point?
6: It's the Russians. The Russians are using so-called infantry-heavy tactics, which means that their casualty ratio is also high.
1: The Donbass frontline sounds like it's swarming with drones. Some have described the skies as saturated. What is it like for soldiers on both sides, where every move seems to be recorded from the sky?
6: One could describe the situation as a digital scanning of the battlefield. So it's a constant issue on the front. And because of this, there's this so-called gray zone, which has been expanding, in which neither side may not have firm control of the land. There may be intermingled troops in this gray zone, which is also described as an extended kill zone. So in this kind of battlefield environment, it's difficult to make any significant gains in a way or another.
1: I see that Russia has rolled out a new elite drone unit called Rubicon. What will that do?
6: Rubicon is described as an elite drone unit. However, singular units can't alter the general situation that much. They can make it really difficult for a defending Ukrainian unit at a certain location. But singular units, they are not wonder weapons either. Rubicon is good, but it's difficult to scale these kinds of elite units in a way that they could be effective at the whole front line at the same time, which would be needed in order to gain some more momentum.
1: So Ukraine has been hitting oil installations and other targets deep inside Russia. Are those strikes hitting Russia where it hurts most? Have they given Ukraine any significant advantage?
6: These strikes don't give them significant advantage on the front lines, of course. However, this is a way where Ukraine can hit Russia's economy. And the Ukrainians, of course, know that they are fighting a stronger enemy, which has more resources, more manpower. So they are trying to adapt to that. One thing that they are very heavily focusing at the moment is unmanned aerial vehicles, also unmanned ground vehicles, so ground drones, so to say. And the usage of these has also spiked during 2026.
1: So, Emil, earlier when I asked you which side is paying a higher cost, what are the numbers on the Russian side? Because we're hearing all kinds of crazy things.
6: Monthly, the Ukrainians are able to inflict roughly around 30,000 casualties against Russians.
1: 30,000 dead or 30,000 dead and injured?
6: That's a good clarification. So we're talking about 30,000 dead, injured, and missing in action. That's like a general ballpark. And at the moment, it seems that the Ukrainians have been able, during the last couple of years, also reduce their own casualties gradually.
1: So you said on the Russian side, 30,000 casualties every month. That includes injured and dead. What's the rate on the Ukrainian side?
6: Again, really difficult to say, but generally I'd estimate that the so-called exchange ratio is somewhere between like one Ukrainian dead for maybe three or four Russians. Generally, Ukraine doesn't, of course, naturally publish any of these numbers publicly.
1: Right. Totally understand that. Is the Kremlin meeting its recruiting targets?
6: Last year, it was able to meet the recruiting targets. But there are some indications at the moment that at least during the first months of 2026, there might have been some issues in meeting the recruitment targets. But we shouldn't expect the Russians to run out of manpower anytime soon.
1: What about Ukraine's ability to recruit? Because reports suggest it is facing high rates of desertion.
6: Yeah, Ukraine has a manpower issue and it faces a lot of desertion cases also at the moment. Ukraine has recognized also publicly that there is such a problem, and they're trying to work in making the conditions better for the individual soldiers so that they would not desert from their units. Many of the units are fighting understaffed, unfortunately, at the moment.
1: We're seeing in real time how much seems to depend on the seasons. With spring and summer, as you said, come these leaves on the trees, and that foliage means it's harder for Russia to accurately strike Ukrainian targets with these remote-controlled drones. This is when ground troops have to get reactivated on the front lines. At the same time, Russia is running out of live bodies to do that fighting. So what is going to happen?
6: Ukraine, they will be on the defensive. They may try smaller tactical counterattacks here and there, but generally the Russians will have enough manpower despite possible recruiting problems to continue these attacks, at least through the summer. But then it's difficult to say how the situation will change the next fall, because it's always difficult to do very long forecasts in this war.
1: In your opinion, Emil, what is the biggest misconception about this war now in its fifth year?
6: Even though the Ukrainians are the underdog here in this war, they have been doing relatively well, especially this year. I'm not sure if the general public has understood how little the Russians have actually advanced in 2026. That's something to observe in the future. Is Russia actually able to gain at least some momentum again, or will the summer offensive be an operational catastrophe? So it can look pretty bad for the Russians if they are not able to find new ways to gain success.
1: That was Finnish military analyst Emil Kastelhelmi with the organization Blackbird.
3: Public media in France is facing a battle similar to what public radio and TV faced in the U.S. last year. The charges in France are of overspending, misspending, favoritism, and left-wing political bias. A parliamentary report published these and other findings last week. The head of the committee of lawmakers that produced it is a member of a far-right party. Critics of the report are worried about the political motivations behind it. From Paris, John Lawrenson reports.
7: It all began with a secret recording in a Parisian cafe when two of France's most famous public radio journalist presenters were heard talking about the upcoming municipal elections with two prominent socialist politicians. One of them saying, in the manner of a character in a gangster movie, that they would do what was necessary in order to prevent the right-wing challenger from winning. In the wake of this, the public radio station France Inter suspended one of the journalists, who has since gone full-time with the left-wing daily newspaper Libération, and a 32-year-old right-wing MP called Charles Aloncle formed a parliamentary committee to investigate political bias and other alleged problems at France's extensive network of publicly funded broadcasters.
8: Quand vous avez 130 chaînes publiques de télévision et de radio,
7: when you have 130 public television and radio stations whose budgets amount to half of that of the Ministry of Culture, I certainly think it's possible to do better by using our resources more efficiently, said Alain Klein after the publication of the report, which follows 6 months of investigations by himself and cross-party colleagues that involved hearings with everyone who is anyone in French public broadcasting. The over 500-page report details examples of political bias, with some political commentators quite open about their left-wing political allegiances. It also found cases of conflict of interest, with a number of public broadcasting employees also heading private TV production companies that receive public commissions to make programmes. It found generous covering of public broadcaster employee expenses for everything from taxis to rooms in posh hotels in Cannes during the film festival. And it found that separate public TV channels and radio stations were often producing similar content, including a lot of programmes, game shows, for example, that the report says shouldn't be such an important part of public broadcasting output. The report's main solutions, bringing down the yearly cost from 4 billion euros to 3 billion by merging a number of TV channels and radio stations, cutting the number of game shows on public television, capping and restructuring the outsourcing of programme-making contracts, and bringing in political commentators from across the political spectrum. But the report has been contested by French politicians on the left and centre. Socialist MP Aïda Hadizadeh, who sat on the inquiry panel, said during the hearings that the process had been turned into a tribunal by politicians who wanted to kill public broadcasting. David Medioni, head of the media observatory of the left-wing think tank Jean Jaurès Foundation, called it politically motivated when speaking to France 24, the international news channel the Alain Klein report would like to see merge with the France Info news channel. One of the false ideas put about by extreme-right media and politicians over the last 6 months, Medioni said, has been that French public broadcasting is particularly costly. In fact, the French pay 4.2 euros per person per month for public broadcasting, whereas the Germans pay 8.7 and the British 6.1. On the right, the report was greeted positively. Jean-Thomas Lesueur is Director General of a think tank called the Thomas More Institute. On the conservative and private Figaro newspaper's TV channel, he said the report was useful as it reminded us of what public broadcasting is for. The key thing, said Lesueur, is to remember that public service broadcasting exists to provide what the private sector doesn't. Culture, debates about politics and the big issues of the day, quality drama. When TV channels or radio stations are no different from private ones, one can legitimately ask whether funding them is worthwhile. The elephant in the room in this extremely heated debate about the future of public broadcasting in France is privatization. The report calls for the maintaining of public broadcasting. Indeed, it says these reforms are needed to assure its survival. But one of Charles Alang's far-right allies, it could be Jordan Bardella, it could be Marine Le Pen, are well-placed in the polls to win next year's presidential election, and both want France's government-owned TV and radio to be sold off. John Lawrenson, Paris.
3: That report came to us from Inside Europe, a podcast from our partners at DW.
1: There's an ever-growing understanding of how important weight training is for longevity, crucial for maintaining muscle mass and bone density. In the capital of Taiwan, many gyms are offering exercise regimes tailored precisely to the needs of older folks.
3: Chen Pao-her is 89 and lives in one of those Taipei gyms. People were asking me, hey, granny, can you lift 65 pounds? I would say, of course I can, no problem. Chen says people are often dubious, but she doesn't mind proving it. She deadlifted 65 pounds in a recent video from the Associated Press.
1: Chen Chen Wei Mei is also lifting weights in Taipei. She's 91, and she can lift 100 pounds. She's motivated by love. She says it's her husband who asked her to train at the gym because he wants her to be strong long after he's gone.
3: You're listening to The World.

0: This is The World. I'm Carolyn Beeler. In North America, summer is on its way. Meteorologists predict it'll be a scorcher just in time for the World Cup. One in four of the tournament's games will likely be played in temperatures that exceed safety limits set by the Global Players Union. So say scientists with the World Weather Attribution Research Group. Union leadership expressed concern to Reuters about the risks athletes now face due to climate change. Madeline Orr is a professor of sport ecology at the University of Toronto and author of Warming Up, How Climate Change is Changing Sport. She told me to picture going for a run in the middle of a 90-degree day.
1: You know, when you exercise, you're producing heat in your body, right? You get warm, your cheeks go a little flushed. That's super normal. That's because your body is trying to release some of the heat that it's producing itself. Now, if there's not enough of a temperature gradient, so a difference between your core body temperature, which is elevated because you're exercising, and the environment around you, it gets hard to release that heat because it can't evaporate, it can't leave.
0: Makes sense. And
1: so what starts happening is pretty minor symptoms at first, but that can accelerate pretty quickly into catastrophic outcomes. That can be prevented in most cases by taking a break. Now, the question that people have for this summer is, FIFA have said they will implement breaks once the temperatures get into, you know, that 90-degree threshold, 87 to 90-degree threshold. Is it enough? That's the question.
0: Tell me more about the water breaks and any other policies that FIFA might be saying they're going to implement for this tournament.
1: Sure. So following last year's Club World Cup, which they billed pretty widely as the warm-up event, they announced that they were going to have water breaks, so hydration breaks, at the 20-minute mark in each half of the game. Now, from a health and safety standpoint, it's really, really important. It gives athletes the opportunity to get off the field, get some water, sit in a shaded tent, but it's probably not quite adequate because it's a one threshold solution, right? So if you get to 87 degrees, you're getting that water break. What if we're at 100 degrees? Like, we don't get more water breaks. Mm. The other piece of it is a water break is important. We know that it takes probably longer than that 3 minutes to do it effectively.
0: It's only 3 minutes long, these water breaks.
1: It's 3 minutes, right? So it's doable. And these athletes are acclimatized, but it's not enough at that 100-degree threshold or kind of in that environment.
0: You mentioned that players do get acclimatized to heat.
1: They do.
0: So is there a way that they could prepare their bodies to be okay in that 87 or 100-degree game?
1: They can. Yeah. Okay. So that's a really good question. There's a few kind of caveats to this. Athletes can acclimatize to conditions. It takes, in a best case scenario, 14 days to do a proper full acclimatization protocol in the conditions you're going to compete in. 7 days gets you most of the way there. So they will do that. Every team will do that. Some of them already are preparing for these conditions. Some of them live in places that kind of feel like that anyway. The challenge here becomes we have athletes and teams who are going to fly from location A to location B to location C for games, you know, a few days apart. And that's where things get really tricky is you're potentially trying to prepare for very different conditions in a place like Boston and then Atlanta and then Dallas or whatever, right?
0: Right. You have Vancouver to Miami. That's a pretty different climate.
1: Totally.
0: Can you tell me more about how a body acclimatizes to playing in that kind of heat? Like, what happens after athletes spend 14 days at 87 degrees or something like that? What actually happens within the body?
1: Yeah, good question. So the body's mechanism for releasing heat is to send blood to the skin. It's why you get flushed, right? Now, what the acclimatization allows you to do is to do that a little bit more effectively. And so it buys you a couple degrees wiggle room between when you would ordinarily feel symptoms and then when you will after acclimatization. The other thing it's going to do is it's going to produce they're accompanier cells, basically. They're going to protect the cells in your body that are insulating your main organs around your gut, around your intestines, called endothelial barriers. It's what keeps the stuff that needs to be in those toxins that are going to break down your food and take care of your digestive system. They need to be in your gut. They definitely do not need to be in your bloodstream. So when you have heat stroke, exertional heat stroke, the hypothesis around this, and it's been somewhat confirmed at this point, but we're still calling it the hypothesis, is that you're basically boiling from the inside. Your endothelial barriers starts to become less strong because your blood is being sent instead of going to the gut, it's going to the skin to release heat. So your gut is starved of blood.
0: So if blood isn't being delivered to these protective endothelial cells, they get less good at doing their job. And then do you have like toxins you want in your organs coming out, circulating in your body?
1: Correct.
0: Is the impact then on the folks in the stands going to be similar?
1: Yeah, it's going to feel quite similar, but it's going to look actually quite different physiologically. So if a person's sitting in the stands and they're not exercising, the heat that they're getting and they're taking on is coming from the outside as opposed to inside out, right? And so the effect is going to actually be that their heart is overwhelmed by trying to pump too much blood. And so it's almost more of a heart attack situation than the leaky gut syndrome that we see with endothelial barriers falling apart.
0: You mentioned that a lot of these players do come from places where it is hot. I mean, why is there a particular concern about the World Cup if, you know, a lot of players come from places around the equator or other places where it does get hot and they likely play in these conditions already?
1: So actually, FIFA competitions have been following the same heat protocols for the last couple of years. So they actually haven't been playing when it gets really crazy hot. The challenge here for me is that we are asking them to perform at their very best in conditions that are not conducive to that. So players are a little bit slower. There's a little bit less running in those conditions. We know the ball moves faster. So that's a weird kind of wicked combo. It could mean that we see potentially higher scoring games. So the big thing is the competitiveness question. Like, can they play at their best in these conditions? And again, you're playing in different conditions every few days if you're jumping around the continent.
0: You know, we've been talking about the World Cup, but I would imagine that any kind of outdoor sport that gets played in the summer is facing the same challenges with increasing heat. Are there other adaptations we are seeing different sports bodies implement besides water breaks?
1: We are, yeah. So any followers of like Formula One will note that last year we started seeing, you know, heat vests for the drivers. In tennis, there's been heat breaks for a few years. They're actually ahead of the game. In most professional sports, they're following this very closely and have gotten very, very good at managing this. It's really more of a concern for me anyway at the younger levels. Like, what do kids see and then think is normal?
0: How much of this new attention on adaptations to heat is because it is getting warmer with climate change? And how much is it that exercise science is just advancing and we're learning more about the negative impacts of heat on the body?
1: Oh, it's both for sure. You know, people are more aware of climate change. They're more aware of heat. You know, the conditions that my parents would have played in as kids versus what I played in and then versus what my kids play in, they're different. So if we consider that people are more aware of that, but also that the science is better, you put those things together and it means we can have better solutions. We can be smart about this.
0: Madeline Orr is the author of Warming Up, How Climate Change is Changing Sport. She teaches sport ecology at the University of Toronto.
2: Still to come, there's a solar power revolution in Pakistan. We'll hear what's driving it. You're with The World.

0: This is The World. I'm Marco Werman. Pistachios are having a moment, you could say, a global moment. Production is booming, demand is rising, and so are prices. But now, because of the war, Iran, the world's second largest producer of pistachios, cannot get its product to market, including to Europe. So smaller producers such as Spain are stepping in. As The World's Jerry Haddon reports from Barcelona, it's not that simple.
1: Shop owner Xavi Garcia pulls a knife from his pocket, slices open a plastic bag, and pours a couple of pounds of organic, unshelled pistachios into a clear glass bin. This little seed, he says, commonly referred to as a nut, pays his rent. We've been seeing how our clients keep asking for more and more and more pistachios, he says. We sell it in bulk, and we have five main types: shelled, unshelled, natural, toasted, and toasted with salt. Garcia is showing me around his boutique set on a quiet street in an upscale Barcelona neighborhood. It's filled with clear bins of all manner of nuts, grains, pastas. But all the folks whose locally produced items I sell, they've jumped on the pistachio wagon. They're adding them to everything, he says, because it's what customers want. For example, this year the pistachio is making guest appearances in turrón and churros, two well-known Spanish treats. Garcia also sells a potent pistachio cream, like peanut butter, but electric green in color. I catch one customer, Miriam Fernandez, as she's leaving the shop. Pistachios, she says, yeah, I'm a fanatic.
2: Claro, mi marido es turco, con lo cual en Turquía se consume muchísimo.
1: Of course, she says, my husband is Turkish, and in Turkey they consume tons of pistachios. Turkey is the world's third largest producer of pistachios.
2: Es, aparte, nutricionalmente también es buenísimo.
1: Besides being nutritious, Fernandez says, they're delicious. Pistachios are packed with vitamins, fatty acids, and protein, and recently people have been taking more notice, in large part because of this. It's a TikTok video seen 149.2 million times since 2025. In it, a young woman bites into some crunchy chocolate bars dripping with that green pistachio cream I mentioned. The chocolatier is a deluxe brand called Fixed Dessert, based in Dubai. Its sales have soared. Since then, industry experts say every chocolate maker wants in on the so-called Dubai chocolate trend, along with all the mom-and-pop pastry shops like those in Spain and others. Farmers can't keep up with demand, especially now that Iran's pistachios are stuck in Iran. California is the world's top producer with about a 60% market share. But a lot of smaller players like Spain are getting in on the global trend. Spanish production has jumped between 50 and 70% in recent years.
3: Y ahí hemos estimado que en España este año se han producido unas 11.000 toneladas de pistachos.
1: Ignacio Lobato is with Domo Pistachios and president of a cooperative representing hundreds of Spanish pistachio farmers. He says last year Spain produced 11,000 tons of pistachios. He says, though, that's peanuts next to Cali, Turkey, or Tehran.
3: Y solamente están en torno al 20% de las plantaciones en producción.
1: Only 20% of Spain's pistachio trees are productive at this point, he says. When they come online, we'll gain more and more market share. A pistachio tree usually takes 7 years to begin producing seeds or nuts. Lobato says there's such a dearth that he's optimistic even those planting pistachio saplings today will make money down the road. There's room in the market for everyone, he says. The day the Chinese and Indian markets really take off, between the two of them, he says, they'll consume all of today's current production. This all sounds rosy, but some worry too much of a good thing might produce, well, too much of that good thing. Luis Plaza is a spokesman for ADIPE, one of Spain's most important pistachio processing associations. He says ADIPE estimates that the pistachio craze could create a bubble within the next 2 years. Problem is, he says, that while small players like Spain are ramping up pistachio production, so is everyone else.
3: Claro, llegará un momento que cuando el producto...
1: The moment might arrive, Plaza says, when production is so high that the market just becomes saturated. Creating a nut glut would inevitably drive pistachio prices down, especially if promoters who've put the pistachio in the limelight start munching on something else. For The World, I'm Jerry Haddon, Barcelona.
4: In Pakistan, solar power is booming. The country generates almost 25% of its electricity from solar power. 5 years ago, it was only 2%. The surge is continuing to accelerate. We are looking into the why and how of that for today's installment of The Big Fix, our series on the most ambitious ways people are working to tackle the climate crisis. Naveed Arshad is the director of the Energy Institute at Lahore University of Management Sciences. He told me the overhaul started when two different but simultaneous events occurred. First, Russia invaded Ukraine, sending energy prices soaring, and then Pakistan's currency was devalued, making electricity even more expensive. So to bring their bills down, people turned to solar.
5: Most of the deployment happened in people's rooftops, industrial warehouses. Even people bought chunks of land to install solar panels.
6: So this is a very individual grassroots thing where people are just going out and buying panels on their roofs.
5: It's a bottom-up revolution by all means.
6: And so is that something that you can see walking down the street? Are there a lot of just solar panels around now?
5: So in the city where I live in Lahore, it's hard to find a rooftop where there is no solar. Anybody who's living and they can afford, they have solar panels already installed.
6: Interesting.
5: So, just take a look at Google Maps and see any Pakistani city and you'll find a sea of solar panels.
6: That's interesting. I was in Lahore maybe, I don't know, 7-8 years ago, and that was definitely not the case then. So big change in a short period of time. Does having solar panels change anything else other than lowering the price for families? Like, does it prevent some intermittent blackouts or provide more reliable electricity?
5: Mostly people are doing it for the saving the energy costs. And in the rural areas, it's mostly for the main supply or the backup supply of the grid. But with this war, I think it is now becoming a more for stability thing also. I think
6: the war in Iran.
5: Yes, yes. So people are installing batteries and maybe scaling up their solar installations. So for example, if somebody has a 10 kilowatt system, it's going to 15 kilowatt and adding batteries so that they have a 24-hour backup available in case there is power shortage. But then I think government has managed it. Now we don't have that power outages, except in certain areas that are mostly rural areas in the country.
6: So, Naveed, you have mentioned that these panels are being added to people's homes and are powering people's homes. It sounds like the electricity is not kind of fed back into the grid. That means this is a pretty big change in how electricity is generated and distributed in Pakistan, moving from these big power plants producing electricity by burning fossil fuels or via hydropower or nuclear to people generating power at their own homes. Has that caused any issues for the grid, or have there been any infrastructure updates needed?
5: So the grid is now

0: Naveed, it sounds like there are some pretty specific conditions in Pakistan that really have allowed this boom in solar to happen. So this electricity price surge, the devaluing of the currency that made electricity even more expensive. And then you had people who were already used to, you know, generating or storing some of the power in their own homes because of a weak grid. Are there lessons here that you think could be applied to other countries that want to see a big solar boom like Pakistan, things that could be replicated about your country's experience?
1: Yeah, I think there are some cannot be replicated, but others can. So, for example, in Pakistan, most of the rooftops are flat. So we don't have those curved rooftops. So that's why solar panel installation is easy. We have an army of solar installers available in Pakistan. You go to deep villages, deep rural areas, and you'll find a solar installer there. You will find solar panels there. And then the modularity of solar panels also played a role. I mean, people can install one panel to thousands of panels. I mean, any range can happen. And then the government at least did a catalyst in terms that it abolished duties and taxes, also given out loans at very subsidized rates. And also they have started solarization of their own buildings, so which actually triggered many installers and many companies to come into Pakistan, so many large orders that they are getting. So I think it all triggered.
0: They kind of juiced up the market with their own buildings.
1: Yes, yes, yes. And then the supply chain availability. There are hundreds of companies in Pakistan that are offering solar panels and other services. And let me tell you the most surprising part of all this. So Pakistan has been able to do this without getting any external financing. So it was all, you can say, savings of people or maybe loans from the banks. So this, I think, is a great thing that while we have all these solar panels, we did it all of our own.
0: I'm speaking with Naveed Arshad about the huge growth in solar in Pakistan. He directs the Energy Institute at Lahore University of Management Sciences. Naveed, this sounds like a huge success story, as you have said, almost too good to be true. Are there any downsides, or is there anything on the horizon that has you worried about the continuation of this trend?
1: So I think the trend is continuing. The more troublesome thing is that we have invested a lot of money in our electricity grid in the past 10 years. Lots of new plants, new transmission lines. And I'm not sure what will happen to them. The worst case scenario is that it will be a stranded asset. Most of these assets will be stranded assets that probably will not be able to use in future. The best case scenario is that we can somehow marry the grid and solar panels in a more wise manner. But it is a problem. Because we have all these installation downside of the meter, we are in an uncharted territory. No country has been there before. So for us, I think it's very important to use it as an advantage rather than as a challenge and somehow have a win-win situation for the grid as well as for the solar so that the velocity of this solar panel installation should not be reduced in any way.
0: Pakistan also gets almost all of its solar panels from China. Is there concern about being so dependent on one country for this vital resource?
1: Yes and no. Because this is not in a commodity like fuel, which requires every time you need to have a new shipment of fuel. So if a solar panel is installed, I mean, its life is 15, 20 years. So it's a long-term, you can say, asset. And yes, it is a challenge because, unfortunately, there's only one country, China, that supplies solar panel in that quantity and at that price. To address that, the government is coming up with a solar panel policy where they are encouraging local companies to install solar panel factories and produce them here. How soon those factories will be set up and what will be the scale of that, that we'll see in the next few years.
0: Naveed Arshad directs the Energy Institute at Lahore University of Management Sciences.
2: If you can prove you have a Canadian ancestor, even going several generations back, you may now be eligible for Canadian citizenship. That is thanks to a new law passed in Ottawa that removes the one-generation limit on citizenship based on descent. As Maine Public's Ari Snyder reports, this has set off a scramble among people seeking a potential exit strategy from the U.S., especially in New England, where many families have roots north of the border.
3: Not any particular order at the moment.
4: At the public library in the town of Washington, Sam is sifting through reams of documents tracing his lineage.
3: This is my great-grandfather's death certificate here. He died in

0: Springfield, Massachusetts in the 1960s. So that's my actual Canadian ancestor right there.
1: Sam is a mariner and a farmer. He's also trans and asked that we use only his first name to protect his safety. He says he and his husband began having conversations a few years ago about possibly needing to leave the U.S. in response to rising anti-LGBTQ rhetoric and legislation.
0: But in the last probably 6 months to a year particularly, the conversations have been feeling a bit less abstract.
1: Sam says his family immigrated to the U.S. from Newfoundland around 1890, but he says the process of seeking Canadian citizenship had seemed daunting until the new eligibility rules.
0: It just felt like a golden ticket.
1: The change was sparked by a 2023 court ruling that Canada's one-generation limit on citizenship by ancestry was unconstitutional. In December, a new law extended citizenship to those born abroad who can show they have a Canadian parent, grandparent, or other parental link.
2: I found my grandfather's birth certificate on the Nova Scotia Archives site, so that kind of made it super easy for me.
1: Pam Barry Santos of Freeport says she and her teenage son got citizenship last year under an interim rule before the final law went into effect. Barry Santos recently took her son to visit a few colleges in Canada, and she's considering retiring there, but for now her long-term plans are still up in the air.
2: So it's not like I got it and I'm like, I'm across the border like some people are. It's definitely on my radar, though.
1: Through the end of January, a spokesperson for Canada's immigration agency says that nearly 1,500 people have been confirmed as, quote, citizens by descent under the new act. The agency does not have an estimate of how many people are newly eligible, but an immigration lawyer in Vancouver says by some estimates it's in the millions, with a particularly high concentration in New England.
3: There was a study done that 20 to 30% of New Englanders are descendants of French Canadians.
1: Amandeep Hire says Canada has been restricting other pathways to citizenship, leading some immigrants and international students to question the fairness of who gets permanent status and who doesn't.
3: There are people here who have paid taxes in Canada, who lived in Canada. Why are they being excluded from any pathway to permanent residence?
1: One immediate consequence of the new law is a genealogical gold rush of people digging through census files, provincial archives, and baptismal records to prove their Canadian ancestry. Doug Cochran, a genealogist in Cape Breton, Nova Scotia, says he used to get about 10 family history research requests a month. Now,
4: I'm getting at least 5 to 6 per day.
1: Cochran says he's booked out 4 to 6 weeks, with the most urgent calls coming from LGBTQ Americans. He says he puts those requests at the top of the list.
4: Because people have a right to be who they are. And if they can't do it in their home country, well, come to Canada. We'll welcome you.
1: Sam, the Midcoast resident who's grappling with the question of his own long-term safety and belonging in the U.S. as a trans person, says the prospect of uprooting his life has brought up a range of emotions.
0: It's great if you want to leave home to seek opportunity elsewhere. I mean, that's how a lot of us got here in the first place, or at least our ancestors did. But it's another thing to leave because it's no longer the home that you thought you had.
1: For now, he's focused on the task at hand, collecting the final documents he needs to prove his Canadian citizenship. For The World, I'm Ari Snyder.
5: And back to the World Cup, we have more World Cup news for you today. Chris Martin of Coldplay made a big World Cup announcement today.
6: With Elmo.
7: This year, for the first time, there's a halftime show at the World Cup final.
8: What?
7: Yeah.
8: No, a yeah. Halftime show?
7: Yeah, halftime show.
8: A halftime show?
7: A halftime show.
8: What's a halftime show?
6: Yeah, Elmo has questions and is not alone.
5: The stars slated to perform at the final match in East Rutherford, New Jersey on July 19th include Madonna, Shakira, and BTS. Fans are ecstatic.
6: For purists, though, it's a tough pill to swallow. Halftime shows are for Super Bowls. The beautiful game is supposed to be enough without the bells and whistles.
5: Okay, but it is pretty beautiful how cross-generational that lineup is, Marco. Gen X, Millennials, and Gen Z, we all get our headliners.
6: You are with The World.

0: This is The World. I'm Marco Werman. When the earliest humans began to migrate out of Africa, it did not take long before they ran into an ocean or a sea or a lake or a river. Thousands of years ago, large bodies of water were a monumental challenge for people to overcome. But for those who learned to thrive near them, they were a gift. National Geographic explorer Paul Salopek has been tracing the path of human migration out of Africa for the past 13 years. He joined me from Alaska's southern coast to talk about the role coastlines have played in that migration, starting with how he has been navigating the terrain.
1: Yeah, Marco, it's been amphibious. It's been walking very empty, wild beaches in southeast Alaska and then having to blow up a small boat called a pack raft that I carry in my backpack with has little kind of lightweight paddles. It's actually kind of mimics possibly early migrations.
0: You're carrying a boat in a backpack. I mean, that's probably not too similar to what people used to do to navigate the water.
1: Yeah, you know, they probably were using skin boats way up here in the far north, and then probably it transitioned to wooden boats much further south. Yeah, but the modern technology allows these modern, you know, substances, plastics and whatnot.
0: Coastlines, I mean, they are so obvious. There's land, then land stops, and you face water. In your 13 years of doing this project, this is obviously not the first time you've encountered an ocean. What have you learned, though, about the importance of coastal ecology to early humans and humans today?
1: This whole walking project is an interesting kind of experiment in recreating this vast ancient dispersal that happened back in the Stone Age. And basically, it mimics, my experience mimics more or less what scientists have been telling us with the latest research is that human beings populated the planet often along the interface between land and sea. Basically, we kind of beachcombed our way across an unmapped world. And this has two advantages. One is you sort of have a direction to go in, right? You have a beach or you have a coastline.
0: Right.
1: That
0: follow
1: gives you directionality. Yeah, follow a line. And the beauty of it is that you have two ecosystems to harvest food from, right? So sometimes things wash up by the sea, or if you've developed hooks using seashells, you can fish. And when the sea doesn't give, you can pivot and turn inland. It's actually a very clever way to move through the world.
0: Yeah, and that coastal diet varies so much depending upon what coast you are on. In Alaska, what stood out for you in the nourishment that comes from the water?
1: Well, you know, I've got to admit, I'm mainly eating freeze-dried packaged foods. For me, I'm having to make kilometers every day and pausing to fish or to subsistence hunt, while it would be fascinating, is something I frankly don't have time for. But what I do see is a lot of the resources that ancient people used. There are tremendous shellfish beds along the rocky shores. And what's really fascinating is that archaeologists find these shell, what they call shell middens, basically feast sites where temporary camps or villages would gorge on shellfish. And you just find these big lenses, these big mounds of what they cooked, the shells or that are left. And they're all over the world along coastlines.
0: Wow, that's incredible. So I know you had the chance to speak with some local archaeologists in Alaska. Who did you meet, and what have you learned about the first humans to come from Asia over that land bridge to these waters you're paddling and moving through?
1: That's a really hot topic for research. It seems that the public is really excited, or at least interested or fascinated about the first Americans, quote unquote, right? The picture is quite complicated. There is no, at least at this stage in history, no very clear kind of single pulse. You know, back when you and I were in school, the prevailing theory was that people walked over the Bering land bridge, right? You know, Siberia and Alaska were joined, sea levels were down. Now they're finding sites way down in Chile that are 12 to 14,000 years old. And it's just simply too far south to have moved so quickly on foot. And now there are also maritime sites popping up right along coastlines. So evidence points to both. Some people traveled on foot when the glaciers melted and provided a corridor. Others traveled probably by skin boat. And what's fascinating, Marco, is they're finding kind of technological similarities between an ancient people that lived in what is today northern Japan, Hokkaido, and kind of the ancient people who left artifacts in what is today Alaska and northwest Canada.
0: Yeah, so that would seem to scan with maybe other stories you've heard about humans living this coastal lifestyle on other continents. I mean, did you sense a thread?
1: Yeah, absolutely. Absolutely. And again, it just makes sense. Like, think about it this way. Through this long period of time, tens of thousands of years, the sea levels rose and sank like a heartbeat due to glaciation. And we're talking very significant drops, more than 100 meters. If you have a continental shelf, as there is one up here in Alaska, the shoreline of today, what today's shoreline would have been, you know, kilometers into the ocean. And so a lot of these sites are probably underwater. And these kind of continental shelves provided basically a highway, a superhighway for migration. And this happened not just here in North America, but also way in, back in Africa where I started. There's a strait between the Red Sea and the Gulf of Aden called the Bab el-Mandeb that was probably a land bridge or at least a series of islands. So people island hopped also across shorelines.
0: You wrote for National Geographic how very early on in your walk, you and your guide in Djibouti encountered the Indian Ocean after 43 days into this global trek, and you stare at it for hours. Two questions that occurred to me. First of all, what was it about getting to the edge of land that felt so hypnotic?
1: You know, I think it's this the sense that I think everybody who goes to the beach, even for a holiday, for a weekend, to read a book under a beach umbrella or to go surfing or just to take a stroll at sunset, it's the sense of immense possibility, right? This immense horizon that just, you see the curvature of the earth, literally. And I spoke to a geneticist who decoded the DNA of Neanderthals. And he was joking with me, said, you know, when Neanderthals, they also walked the earth. And when they reached a shoreline, they either went left or right. But something about Homo sapiens is different. There's evidence that some Homo sapiens reached shoreline and instead of turning left or right, pushed some floating object into the surf. And they did it, you can imagine, for centuries, over many, many generations. And imagine how many never came back. But somebody reached an island, or somebody might have reached another continent across a narrow strait. And he said, that's what makes Homo sapiens special, is we're kind of crazy when we hit the beach.
0: Well, adjacent to that, part two of my question, what was the coastline that most tempted you to jump in and go swimming?
1: Well, that one particularly, the one on Djibouti, because we had just, my walking partners, my Ethiopian and Djiboutian walking partners, who were camel pastoralists, by the way, we had been walking through one of the hottest deserts in the world, the Afar Triangle, where the temperatures they're just astronomical. So reaching a shoreline, and the water was nice and warm, we both took a long dip. I must say that our two cargo camels did not. They stood praising us skeptically from the shoreline.
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1: Always a pleasure, Marco. Thank you.
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2: 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I'm Carolyn Buehler.
0: And I'm Marco Werman. 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
1: That was The World from PRX. 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
2: This is Asian View from NHK World Japan. I'm Raja Pradhan. A blast at a market in northwestern Pakistan has killed at least 9 people. 33 are reportedly wounded. Authorities say a motorcycle parked at a market in Khyber Pakhtunkhwa province exploded on Tuesday. The attack occurred days after another bombing in the province near the border with Afghanistan. A blast targeting a police station killed 15 officers on Saturday. The Pakistani government blamed Afghanistan-based extremists for the weekend attack. It delivered a strong protest to the Taliban, who control Afghanistan. A Taliban spokesperson rejected the accusation as baseless. Indian authorities have scrapped the results of a recent undergraduate college entrance exam and will hold a retest. The move comes amid suspicions questions were leaked. Around 2.2 million students sat for the exam on May 3rd for admission to undergraduate medical schools. Frustrated students demonstrated on Wednesday. Local media say police found questions circulating among test takers which matched actual exam questions. Japanese businesses have been mainly reporting strong profits for the last fiscal year. With earnings season in full swing, SMBC Nikko Securities looked at figures from more than 500 companies. The analysis found about 70% recorded profit growth. Strong demand for artificial intelligence and data centers boosted the electronics sector despite U.S. tariffs. Banks and securities firms benefited from higher stock prices and interest rates. But about 40% either expected earnings to drop this fiscal year or left their outlooks undecided due to the situation in the Middle East. This is NHK World Japan.
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11: From CBC News, The World This Hour, I'm Neil Kumar. Donald Trump has now completed his 2-day trip to China, as both he and President Xi Jinping discussed a number of issues, including Iran and the Strait of Hormuz. President Trump says that they are both in agreement when it comes to Iran not having a nuclear weapon.
12: We did discuss Iran. We feel very similar to Iran. We want that to end. And we don't want them to have a nuclear weapon. We want the straits open. We're closing it now. They closed it, then we closed it on top of them. But we want the straits open, and we want them to get it ended.
11: The two leaders met at the walled-off Zhongnanhai complex in Beijing. Trump says that his visit was a good one and that a lot of progress has been made with the Chinese president. Plans to expand a major LNG project in northwest British Columbia have hit another milestone. LNG Canada says it has secured hundreds of millions of dollars more in private investment to expand phase two of its terminal. It says the money is key as the project heads towards the final steps of the approval process. Federal Energy Minister Tim Hodgson was in Vancouver for the announcement, along with BC Premier David Eby, who spoke to reporters.
13: The decision to release those hundreds of millions of dollars of investment into moving towards final investment decision is a major vote of confidence in the project, in British Columbia, and in Canada, and the work we've done with the federal government on this project. We think that's worth celebrating.
11: EB says submissions for final decision is expected at the end of this year. LNG Canada Phase 2 is among the nation-building projects referred to the Prime Minister's Major Projects Office. Traffic on Southern Ontario highways could eventually look very different. Municipal leaders from around the Great Lakes have been discussing expanding shipping as a way to move heavy freight off congested roads. Jeffrey Tram reports.
0: More trucks, more congestion, and more pressure on highways across southern Ontario. That's part of the reason leaders from Canadian and U.S. cities bordering the Great Lakes recently met in Hamilton. The goal, to convince companies to instead move goods across the water. Al-Kafi Hassini is a professor at McMaster University's School of Business. He says marine shipping can reduce both costs and emissions.
14: Typical vessel could take hundreds, I would say, of full truckloads.
0: But Hassini says there's a major issue.
14: We don't have the infrastructure to handle that additional freight.
0: Ian Borsuk is executive director of Environment Hamilton. He says increased shipping traffic could also bring environmental risks.
15: This is where our drinking water comes from.
0: He says any expansion on the lakes must include strong environmental protections. Jeffrey Tram, CBC News, Hamilton.
11: And Drake has made a surprise announcement.
16: Two cars in the back, two in the front, you know what I'm saying? They so down for me, got a point, you understand.
11: The Toronto rapper held an album release event at the CN Tower last night, where he released not one, but three albums. Hundreds of fans gathered to watch the light show that showed frozen images of the CN Tower. Thousands of people also watched the live stream online. The new album titles are Iceman, Maid of Honor, and Habibi. In the PWHL, the Montreal Victoire took Game 1 of the Walter Cup Final, beating the Ottawa Charge 3-2. Game 2 is on Saturday afternoon in Montreal. And in the NHL playoffs,
17: they win with six on the board and head to Game 6 and a chance to claim a spot in the Eastern Conference Final.
11: It was all Montreal in Game 5 as the Canadiens have taken a 3-2 series lead against the Buffalo Sabres following a 6-3 win. Game 6 is set for Saturday night at 8 p.m. Eastern Time. Montreal can advance to the Eastern Conference Finals with a win for the first time since 2021. And that is the World This Hour. 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

0: I'm Saroja Coelho, and you're listening to CBC Radio 1. 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
1: Look, comedy roasts are not new, but in recent years, roasts have kind of become the big main event of comedy. Last weekend, Kevin Hart was the one being roasted, and all the stars turned out. Not only that, his roast was an arena event, live streamed to millions of people on Netflix. I'm Alamin Abdul-Mahmoud, and this is Commotion. And today on the podcast, what the roast of Kevin Hart tells us about comedy right now. I'm joined by two of my favorite comedy nerds. Ashley Ray is here. Matt Hart is here. Hello to both of you.
2: How's it going?
1: Nice to see you. Listen, we're going to get into the roast of Kevin Hart, but I just want to start by reminding folks that roasts, by their nature, are rude and spicy and kind of nasty sometimes. So some of the things said at that roast are going to come up in this conversation. Exercise caution if you're listening on the radio. That's a thing that you should know about. Ashley, before we actually get into the actual roast of Kevin Hart, I guess, like, let me ask you as a comedian, why would a comic want to subject themselves to, you know, all of their peers coming and saying, hey, here are all the ways that you might be a bad person?
3: To be selected for a roast, it is a major honor for a comedian. You know, the Friars Roast, they weren't televised. This was sort of an in-house thing amongst comics. If you go to the Comedy Store today, every Wednesday, they have a roast between, you know, local comics. It's a thing for us, you know, in the industry. It's a way of like showing your respect by making fun of someone and saying, we love you so much, you deserve to be roasted. So, you know, it's a sign you've made it. It's cool to also see the biggest names in comedy come out to talk about you. It's like, how famous are you? Like, who's big enough to come be with you? So it's a celebration of your career and, you know, who helped bring you up in this industry. It's a chance to, you know, call out your mentors. So it is a great celebration. Is Kevin Hart worthy of such a celebration? Another question, but it is a great honor.
1: Okay, I want to come back to that question because I think that is a big question in just a moment. Matt, as Ashley mentioned, like the roast used to be a sort of a private, exclusive thing. It was not a thing that you would get to sort of see broadcast, right? So, but then you kind of get into the 2000s, Comedy Central starts broadcasting these things and actually like basically packaging them into little TV specials.
2: Yeah.
1: And they become increasingly more and more popular. Cut to now, and you've got this thing live streamed from the Kia Forum in LA. It's a gigantic thing. It feels like you're watching a major sporting event.
2: Absolutely.
1: In a certain sense. How do you feel about the transition from like, this is a private, you know, small scale comic thing to I'm watching an arena roast?
2: Right. Well, yeah. You know, like Comedy Central definitely, you know, set this up. So there was like a proof of concept here already. And your roasts have been going on forever. But the interesting thing is roasts used to be kind of when you said you're raunchy material,
1: yeah.
2: And it was private, so maybe not something you want televised. Now in 2026, it's kind of a contest of who can say the most outlandish thing, so it makes total sense that Netflix would just say, all right, well, let's just televise the things they're not supposed to be televising, and it's paid off, and they're, you know, Tom Brady was a big moment for them, the roast of
1: Tom Brady.
2: Yeah, and so I think they're just going to keep doing this indefinitely, you know what I mean? They can swap out the comedians, swap out the tone of the comedy, all that. It's a great formula. And like you said, it was like watching the big game.
1: I will say that Naeem Lynn, who's one of Kevin Hart's friends who no one else knows, I was on stage and he had this wonderful joke about this idea of, you know, Kevin Hart thought that Tom Brady's roast did 100 million viewers. And so Kevin Hart thinks that his will do 200 million viewers. Yeah. And Naeem Lane's joke was like, he thinks he's bigger than Tom Brady.
2: Yeah, which is just a mess.
1: But those are also really genuinely wild numbers, Ashley. Like, I think like the idea of, I remember watching roast on Comedy Central, you kind of go, this is a thing that's programmed for like after midnight, you know? Like, it's not even like an 8 p.m. kind of event. It's like well later into the night kind of event. How has the Netflix involvement changed like the vibe of the roast, do you think?
3: I think making it live makes it more exciting. It's kind of more like a Super Bowl for comedy now. Stand-up is a live medium, you know, even when you do a special, you want to recreate that feeling of an audience being there with you. So I think it adds that extra energy back to everything. On Comedy Central, you knew that they were editing things. They have to care about standards and practices. Netflix, no. Like, you could see people in real time going, we're cutting that joke. Don't do it. Keep going. Like, it's too bad, actually. I'm reading the room. And to me, that's exciting as a comic, seeing that like live reaction. Yeah. So I think, you know, Netflix has set a tone also with this festival by bringing Louis C.K. back. They keep working with Dave Chappelle. So I think that also was Netflix saying, give us your raunchiest material. We don't mind. We aren't going to cancel you. We aren't that festival. And so I think, you know, they've come down on the side of, we believe in comics. We don't care about that woke stuff. We just like want the funny. And every comic there was happy to do that.
1: Oh, I will say that like genuinely my favorite part of the roast was every single time a comic would go, no, keep rolling the prompter. I can't do that joke. And like you kind of see them self-editing in real time or skipping a joke and be like, no, we're go back.
2: Yeah, bring that back.
1: We're in fact going to let ourselves.
3: We will do that.
1: Yeah, we will do this joke.
2: Let's do both barrels this time.
1: Yeah. No, 100%. Yeah. Totally
3: agree. Draymond Green did a lot of, and Draymond kind of deserved it because he was getting booed all night. So he was like, I'm going to land all my hits.
1: Was like, yeah, they actually tried to skip a bunch of his jokes. He was like, no, we're not doing that. We are doing this joke. Okay, so Kevin Hart was the subject of this last week in roast. I just want to play you guys a bit of Jeff Ross, and he's laying into Kevin Hart for his, shall we say, less than spectacular box office record. Let's play it.
4: Kevin, I know your dad walked out on you, and then I went to see one of your movies, and then I walked out on you. Maybe you're spending too much time in the gym working out. It's arm day. It's leg day. When is it script day? Do you even read these pieces of shit before you say yes? Come on, spell Jumanji.
1: I'll get to both of you on this, but Ashley, Kevin Hart is obviously a popular actor and comedian, but very few people go, this guy is good. You know, these things, the movies that he puts out are unskippable box office gems. And also, he's someone with a history of like making some problematic remarks, particularly about gay people. Is there a dimension where you kind of look at this and go, I'd rather the roast go to someone else? Or do you kind of want to see someone like Kevin Hart go, no, he deserves it, and he's going to get what he deserves when he watches this thing?
3: I mean, as a comic, I was disappointed because I don't think that Kevin Hart is celebrated for his stand-up comedy. I don't think that people go, oh, yay, there's a new Kevin Hart special out. You know, his early ones were exciting. But like, you know, I think people with a Dave Chappelle or Cat Williams, it's like talking like, oh, there's a new special for them. Oh, the surprise drop.
1: It's an emergency.
3: So,
1: yeah.
3: Like, oh, we got to see this. But, you know, I also understand that with Netflix as a joke festival, it was basically brought to you by Kevin Hart this year. Like Heartbeat Entertainment was behind this festival. Another major part of the festival was Kevin's new show, Funny AF, which I am on. But, you know, that was a huge part of it. They had two shows in the festival and a huge thing of it was like, representing the new comics and having them come to everything. So I understand Netflix is like, we put money into Kevin Hart and we're going to get our money back. People will tune in. So I get it, you know? Yeah, but...
2: What a missed opportunity, though, to release this in a format of shorts only for Kevin Hart. It makes total sense.
1: Boo.
2: Yeah, there
1: but
2: you go.
1: Also, at the same time...
2: I'm not the comedian here, right?
1: No, but here's the thing. It was short jokes all night.
2: Oh, yeah.
1: And honestly, I could have watched six more hours of them.
2: Same here.
1: And I say this because the special was 3 hours long. I was like, I don't think that's actually long enough of, you know, spending time with this. The host of the roast was another relatively controversial comic. It was this guy.
5: Now, Kevin, if you're thinking this is just going to be a bunch of jokes about you being short and annoying, that's true. We will be doing that. But we're also going to be talking about how you're a comedian, a star and an absentee father. We're all here to honor Kevin Hart. And what a better way to do that than to take a paycheck while pretending to have fun.
1: Okay, so that's the host of the roast. That was Shane Gillis. Shane Gillis is, of course, famously lost a gig on SNL because of racist comments that he made on a podcast. He's then since gone on to become one of the biggest names in comedy right now. Matt, what do you make of Shane Gillis hosting this roast?
2: I mean, I love Shane fully out there. I think he's amazing. And the reason why he's so affable and so likable, I think, is because he's like when you have your first blue collar job in Toronto, when you come here, like when I moved here, I worked with everyone, like Dominicans, you know, Sri Lankans, everybody. Yeah. And everybody roasts each other about race, about all this stuff, and nobody's offended. Mm. You know what I mean? So, like, he's kind of taking that back, that, like, you know, warehouse humor back. And there's a lot of people that love that.
1: I mean, literally, his show is called Tires. It's entirely set in that universe.
2: Yeah, exactly. And he comes from a world, you know, of football, the army and stuff. So showing kind of weakness or being vulnerable is not huge in those places. So he kind of does that bullying comedy. But at the end of the day, I think he's one of those guys that we look back and say, you know, he was playing dumber than he is. You know what I mean?
1: There's a degree to which, like, I've seen comics and go, like, there's a meanness that is behind that joke. I don't sense that meanness when I watch Shane Gillis. I think he's trying to be a goof, sometimes successfully, sometimes unsuccessfully. But I think, like, that's the general energy that I get from him. Ashley, let me go to you. How did Shane do?
3: Like, I understand why people might not like Shane. I get why he was fired from SNL. But, like, the thing I can't stand is anyone who wants to say Shane Gillis is not a funny comic. He's hilarious. He knows what he's doing. Like, there's a reason they fired him from SNL and brought him back to host twice. Like, he's that good. So I think it's a bit unfair because he gets lumped in with the Joe Rogans and the Tony Hinchcliffes when he is so much better than them. He does stand by his morals in a way that they do not. He didn't go to Saudi Arabia. And some of his best jokes were making fun of the people who did
1: that. He did that a bunch at that roast. Yes.
3: A bunch. Yeah. Like the being like, you know, because I support the firefighters on 9/11 and looking right at Pete, whose dad died.
1: His dad died. Yes.
3: Just absolutely good. So I do think he was a good pick in sort of bridging the black audience Kevin has and then, you know, people who love comedy and want to see Kevin Hart get made fun of.
1: I thought, like, two moments that stuck out with for me from Shane Gillis' hosting. It's one of the early jokes that he had is like, hey, we're here to celebrate a night of black excellence and that's why I'm hosting. And it was like just a really perfectly kind of calibrated joke. Then he had this joke later that walked right up to the edge of the line, right? Which is like the, you know, he's going to do a bunch of Kevin Hart is short, how short is he jokes. And the joke that he delivered, Ashley, was the joke that Kevin Hart is so short and the audience goes, how short is he? And then Shane Gillis with a deadpan face says Kevin Hart is so short, they had to lynch him from a bonsai tree. And honestly, like, the crowd begins to laugh, but then there's a thing that happens that I love, which is like, you're not sure whether you're allowed to laugh at a joke or not. And to me, like, what Shane Gillis is doing is, like, he learned from previous mistakes. Like, there's an area of race jokes that's like, please don't go in that direction. Then there's an area that's like, actually, like, there is some comedy to be mined here. Did that joke work for you, Ashley, when he landed that joke? What was your reaction to that one?
3: It did work for me. And it's one of those jokes where you go, oh, that's horrible. Yes. And it's also like so obvious, but like the horribleness and obviousness makes it funny for the moment.
1: Yeah.
3: Like those are the sorts of jokes you're supposed to make at roast. You know, it's supposed to hit a little below the belt.
1: Yeah.
3: And I think that was one that's kind of funny because it's personal to Kevin versus some of the other jokes about race that were just, you know, Tony going, Cheryl Underwood is dark.
1: That was uncomfortable.
3: To me, boring. That's hack. And boring, but
2: why wouldn't he triple down at this point? Like, losing SNL was the best thing that happened to him, to Shane Gillis. His career's way higher than any Saturday Night Live star right now, right?
3: But also, so he would have been a one-season SNL.
2: Yeah.
1: But he did the thing that I want comics to do, which is, like, to learn from the previous mistake and go, and not go, oh, I shouldn't touch this area at all. But it's actually to go, like, how do I more expertly wade into it, given the context?
2: Yeah.
1: Matt, I want to play one of your highlights of the night. Let's hear it right now.
6: You think he's loud in his movies? When we were f***ing, he was hollering and screaming and shaking. I said, will you shut the f*** up before somebody think I'm watching one of your movies?
1: Okay, we actually accidentally played the Cheryl Underwood clip, and I just absolutely delight in that clip. Cheryl Underwood killed it, absolutely killed it on that stage. I'm glad that you brought her up a little bit earlier. But actually, like the one of the highlights that you picked was you picked Lizzo, and let's actually find that clip. Let's hear that clip right now.
7: Kevin and I are both mocked for our size, and we share that pain. But I can lose weight. You can't get taller.
1: Okay, tell me what you loved about Lizzo on stage for that roast.
2: So I'm going to get roasted from my male friends here when I say Lizzo was very good. I know I'm not the intended audience for Lizzo, but and not really a fan. But she put on a masterclass of just being cool with being made fun of and understanding these are not mean-spirited. Yeah. These are, and she's such an easy target. She's a bigger woman. She's heard it all before.
1: She made jokes about her body.
2: Absolutely.
1: Other people made jokes about her body on stage.
2: You saw Chelsea Handler and Tony Hinchcliffe get into it with each other, and they were actually upset. They were angry.
3: Yes.
2: Lizzo came out like a breath of fresh air and just walked out and just owned it all and said, that's what we're here for, to make fun of each other. And, you know, Cheryl Underwood did say at one point, she said, we roast because we love.
1: Yeah.
2: And that's what it comes down to. If someone's thinking about you and thinking about how mean they can be to you, they're thinking about you.
1: Yeah.
2: So it's not just a throwaway. If someone doesn't think about you, that's more offensive.
1: Ashley, what did you make of the Lizzo set? It was a brief but what did you make
3: of it? It was brief. I was just a bit disappointed because I was like, girl, you've performed together. Let's get tight. Like, you could just tell she was kind of laughing at herself a bit much.
2: Yeah.
3: And, her partner is a stand-up comedian, and he wrote on the special, Mike Wright. So, you know, she gets comedians. I think that's why she was so able to, like, laugh at herself, whereas Tony is going, why are people saying that about me? And it's like, bro, you know why people are saying that. So I love the energy she brought. I think she did sort of, even she started her set with a parade of short people dressed as Kevin in various movies, which to me was a little like, oh, that is,
1: she
3: maybe I'm too woke for that.
1: All that.
3: I was like, I didn't know we were making jokes about short people in 2026 still. Like, okay.
1: But then she turned to Kevin and she said, you might get fired from the Lollipop Guild. And I regrettably, that line did get me. Like, I think like
3: that was
1: a sort of a walk in the line of like, okay, that one I really did react to. I should say that we've been talking about the Kevin Hart roast, and Ashley Ray is here, and Matt Hart is here, and it's a little bit hard to describe to people the roast when they've not seen it. So it's a little bit like describing a party that you haven't attended. But also, at the same time, that party had a lot of things that happened there. And I want to get to the single defining moment of the roast, and it was this one.
8: Hello, Kevin.
9: Hello, Kat.
8: I'm surprised they invited me. That's how little star power you have. They had to start inviting your enemies. I said, I hate him. They said, come anyway.
1: I said, I hate him. They said, come anyway. Absolutely unbelievable. That's Kevin. That's Cat Williams on stage roasting Kevin Hart. And you can tell that there's like, that's not a joke. Like, he kind of like meant, like, there's a history there of these people don't get along. Ashley, do you want to just explain for those folks who are not familiar with that history, just what that history is?
3: Yeah. Oh, Cat Williams, my king of comedy.
1: Yes.
3: Within black comedy, there has been a long-standing beef between Cat Williams and Kevin Hart. Cat Williams, he's been around longer. He was known as the original, like, high-energy, short black guy who, like, overacted on stage and made big faces. That was his thing. And then Kevin Hart came around and the comparisons were immediate. You know, they were both short, both high energy, which that's, you know, really it, because Kat is actually funny. And Kevin, I think, was a bit like, okay, maybe I can't beat him in stand-up, but I can say yes to every role that Kat will say no to because I don't care about being in bad movies. So, you know, Kevin went that route and got very famous, and Kat kind of went another way where he was this very famous known comic but wasn't mainstream famous and was, you know, getting in legal issues and stuff. And now Kat, I think, is back kind of at the top of his game and came back to say, let's look at how this worked out for you, Kevin. And maybe you have a lot of money, but we know you're empty on the inside. And also, I mean every word.
1: Yeah, there's there's a degree to which you listen to Cat Williams go like, oh, he means this stuff. Like, he comes from the bottom of his heart. And also, he's also happy and thrilled to have the moment and the platform to actually say that. I want to ask you guys about the ending of the exchange between the two of them. But Matt, let me just ask you, were you surprised to see Cat Williams there?
2: Yeah, I was, because I know that there's a bit of history there. I'm not as well versed in it, but I thought it was one of those things where, like, you know, in hip hop, if there's two white rappers, they always beef with each other because there can only be one.
3: Yeah.
2: I feel like that's the two of them with short comedians or something like that.
1: You know, like Cat, Cat Williams is turning up. Okay.
2: Yeah, exactly. You know? Yeah. So yeah. It was great to see him there. And I mean, I'm just happy to see the beef get squashed. And I mean, It makes great TV, like these beefs. But if it's counterproductive to both of them, then, you know, you got to squash it.
1: Well, let me just play. Let's just hear a little bit of how that interaction ended. Let's play it right now.
8: Cat, we have an opportunity in real time. This is live television to put our f-ing beef behind us. I am offering you an olive branch of peace. I want to be a brother. I want to be a friend. Cat, I want to move on. Can we move on, man? Can we move on?
1: Ashley, I don't look at this video and go, those people have squashed it and they will never sort of be beef in ever again. But what was your reaction to that resolution there?
3: I felt like I could feel Cat Williams rolling his eyes in his mind and groaning as loud as he wanted, but he couldn't. And I think he just very quickly was like, you know what? I'm going to shake your hand, but I have not been paid to be here any more than I was. And he just walks off the stage. He doesn't even acknowledge what Kevin is saying. So to me, it wasn't really a let's squash the beef. And that was kind of Kevin's way of trying to save face and go, yeah, I know he meant all that stuff, but like, I'm cool with it. Like, I know you're all here to joke about me.
1: Yeah.
3: So, you know, and also in a roast, typically they end with people doing like Cheryl and going, we do it because we love. And, you know, at the end of the day, Kevin, thank you. And Kat didn't even do
1: Not
3: that
1: Kat.
3: At the end of his. It
1: no.
3: was just mean, mean, mean. Okay, I'm out.
1: It's like, I have mean things to say that I've been paid to say, and now I'm leaving. I completely agree with you. I don't get the sense of being like, oh, these guys are going to call each other on Tuesday. Like, I don't think that's how that resolves. I guess with a couple of minutes we have left here, Matt, the roast is supposed to be the sort of safe space for comedians to just kind of like let loose without judgment. But when you kind of step out of this bubble and kind of look at the roast place in comedy in general, what do you think this roast tells us about like where comedy's at or maybe where it might be headed?
2: Well, I think that it's not really fair to say that this is a perfect snapshot of where everything is right now. I think the format of a roast isn't going anywhere.
1: Yeah.
2: I think what they're going to do is just swap out the kind of way the pendulum swings. So right now it's kind of going in the offensive Tony Hinchcliffe direction. In 10 years, it could be going another way. I always think about, you know, in the 90s or 2000s when I loved David Cross and Tim Heidecker.
1: Yeah.
2: Favorite comedians, right? Yeah. And now I find them unwatchable. They seem completely out of touch and like they've doubled down on their position. And I love personally being wrong and, you know, switching my opinion. Like I was saying about Lizzo, like I thought I had my mind made up. I do not.
1: Yeah.
2: You know what I mean? So I think that's what's going to change. You're just going to see whatever the comedy scene is swapped in and out. But this roasting thing, I hope they play with the idea too of what's to be expected there. And as long as the message is something my father used to always say to me as a kid, he would say, when your brother punches you, he's saying, I love you. And I used to say, well, my brother really loves me a lot because we fought like cats and dogs. But what he means there is, you know, there's nothing mean-spirited. And at the end of the day, you Cat and Kevin it out. You hug it out. Even if it's performative for your parents.
1: Ashley, what about you? Last word to you, pal. What do you got?
3: Yeah, I agree. I think we're seeing that Kill Tony comic sort of thrive right now. But I do think there were liberal comics and gay comics who would have been happy to do this roast. I think it would have been great to get more gay comics making fun of Kevin and his homophobic comics comments. But, you know, sort of like Cheryl did with like the race jokes and, you know, making it more progressive than just, hey, you have dark skin. But I think Netflix knew this is what's going to get people to tune in. Tony Hinchcliffe, Shane Gillis, these are the names in comedy right now.
1: Yeah. Well, I really appreciate your time and your perspective. You guys have been wonderful. Thank you so much for being here.
2: Thank you.
1: Yes, of course.
3: Thank you.
1: Thank you. Thank you. Ashley Ray is a comedian, writer, and pop culture critic based in Los Angeles. She's in that new show that we mentioned earlier, Funny AF, on Netflix. Matt Hart is a Toronto media personality and leader of the band The Russian Futurists. He was with me right here in studio. And you can watch The Roast of Kevin Hart right now on Netflix.

That is brand new music from CBC Music's own Davnet Doyle, the great Davnet Doyle. That song is called Darlin'. She's got an EP in the works. It's called Bird in Flames. I truly cannot wait for that record to come out. In the meantime, that's it for the show today. My name is El Amin Abdul Mahmoud. This show is called Commotion. We'll be back tomorrow. We'd love to see you then. Have a great day.

0: That was Commotion. Coming up, it's In the Studio from the BBC. Conversations with some of the world's most creative minds.
1: Welcome to the documentary In the Studio from the BBC World Service. I am Franny Joey. Last summer, I met the Kenyan artist Mika Obanda at his studio in the slums of Nairobi, where I saw the mosaics and drawings he was finishing off for an exhibition. He's been through a lot since then. I want to tell you about the challenges he's faced and how that has affected his work. But first, here's a reminder of the artwork he was making with a surprising twist. His mosaics are not created using traditional tiles, but from something most of us throw away, eggshells.
2: Eggshells can do art, deep, very meaningful art.
1: For the past 6 years, he's been using these delicate shells, painstakingly placing the tiny pieces to create his vibrant, personal and activist artworks.
2: When I'm using eggshells, I'm exploring color. Mosaic, I feel it's very personal to me. It made me find peace in the moment that I couldn't find peace.
1: Mika lives and works in Mukuru, a slum area in the south of Nairobi. Now, about 60% of the capital's population live in slums, and Mika's artworks often depict the experiences faced by the 700,000 people who call Mukuru home. It's crowded. It can be a difficult place to thrive in.
2: Mukuru inspires my work a lot. Like 90% of what I do is like inspired from here. When I speak about what I've gone through, all this is affecting me. That's what comes out in my work.
1: So I'm just taking a walk to Mika's studio in Mukuru. There are so many shops and children coming back from school, open air markets. Hello, Mika.
2: Hello, Franny. How have you been?
1: I'm good.
2: Yeah, I'm happy to have you here and I would like to show you the studio.
1: All right, let's go then. So all of your neighbors here, these are like their family houses, and your studio is the only house in this area that's like an office or a workplace.
2: Yeah. So this is my studio. This is where I create my work. It's a very hot space.
1: Yes, I'm sweating right now.
2: Yes.
1: This entire room is made of iron sheet. And because this room doesn't have a window, Mika has created sort of a window on the ceiling made from
2: transparent sheets.
1: On my left-hand side are sketches and the bucket of eggshells.
2: Yeah, the bucket of eggshells. This is like my, where I collect them and put them after they've dried, I put them here.
1: I can see some of the eggshells which you've already prepared are painted pink, purple, yellow, red, all sorts of colors.
2: Yes, before even starting to cut them, I usually paint them using acrylics with a very thick layer of paint. And then I mix it with wood glue to make it more stronger. So these are like my palettes.
1: Mika's using these palettes to create his latest artworks, a series of mosaics called Trying to Blossom, in which he's putting himself at the center of his works.
2: I've started with the first testers, which are going to give me a ground for the whole series. And then I make the pieces, the mosaics, very big artworks.
1: Do you have any reasons for choosing that particular theme?
2: Yeah, because I've grown in the slums here in Mukuru Koruben, where I'm trying to show trying to blossom in the midst of all these hardships, growing in the slum, police brutality, the government like misusing funds which are supposed to help people in a particular state or in a particular area. All those things, I want to address them, but now in a very creative way that is consumable by everyone. I want to go deep into the challenges that we face, trying to see that artist, everything that affects him as a Kenyan, as an African.
1: You scribbled some notes here, trying to blossom distribution plan one, the self-education and research, overlooking my younger self, I can believe, you'll watch this flourish, I love that. And you're sketching in chalk.
2: Yeah, and what I'm doing currently is like just small pieces, like just a test of waters on how far this series can go.
1: As I can see, you've pinned 11 testers on the wall. So like the third one here, I can see a sketch where there are four people sitting on the floor and there are two stools. One of them is toppled over and there's also a candle lit in the room.
2: It's titled Support System. That's me. She's sitting down. And then the family is like, yeah, that's the support system. So then the candle, like, showing the light is not enough.
1: Oh, so the candle features in a lot of the tester pieces that you have on the wall here.
2: Yeah. Because these are, like, showing, like, the very low moments of an artist moving to a new space where you don't know how it is. Most of the things are not clear.
1: And definitely a big part of your studio is the eggshell collection. So right in front of us, we have a bucket full of eggshells.
2: So this I collect from hotels in Nairobi. Every week I would go for them. Eggshells is like the major part of my studio.
1: The eggshells, when you get them, are they sometimes full of leftover egg yolk and egg white? Are they wet? Because the ones you have here look pretty clean and not smelly. I was expecting to smell some rotten eggs in here.
2: Yeah, first thing first, when I get them, I dry them in the sun. When they are dry, they don't have any smell. And then after painting them, I break them and they get very hard when I paint them with a very thick layer.
1: They get stronger after painting with acrylic.
2: Yeah. So then I flatten them with my hands.
1: And now they're not brittle anymore. It actually needs quite more force to break the shells.
2: Yeah. Like it's now even harder. So then I have to get a scalpel. Mm-hmm. And then slice them piece by piece into very simple shapes. And also, while cutting them, I have to know where I'm going to place them. Because if it's a very large area, I'm going to cut them into very bigger shapes. So I am, like, taking the color brown. It's, like, next to orange.
1: And what you're working on now, according to your notebook, is number 7, which is entitled You'll Watch Me Flourishing.
2: So when I've made these kind of green trees and leaves with it, and then they are, like, there's a crowd of people. The main character in the work who has, like, a coat which has leaves growing on him is trying to be honestly himself. And then everyone is, like, surprised, and they're, like, looking. And even someone is, like, sniffing out the leaves that are growing from him, showing people that they'll watch you grow, they'll watch you flourish, they'll watch you be this person who they never thought you'll be. And I'm going to pick some eggshells and get the knife. So then I take a brush and some glue. I apply them at a particular place.
1: What do you use for your canvas?
2: I use wood, MDF boards, sometimes ply boards.
1: So this one, we are now on the face of the main character and you're applying the glue so you can be able to stick the sliced eggshells.
2: So I use now a bamboo skewer. It's like this thick, just used for mostly food, mshikaki, that kind of thing.
1: Mshikaki is the Swahili word for skewers.
2: And I pick one like that.
1: Oh, so you apply a little bit of glue on the tip of the bamboo skewer and then that glue enables you to pick the eggshell piece using the skewer and then you stick it manually using your hands.
2: Yeah, or I can even, sometimes I don't even use my hand, I can just go it like that.
1: Mika, this is quite laborious, like sticking all these tiny pieces and

0: Sometimes I even realize that I placed a particular very good color in a particular place without even knowing. So like it can get me to that place where I can be so in the moment to a point that I even forget I'm working. I just feel like I'm just having fun. And basically that's art. The brown has a lot of orange. That's why I mix it that way. Specifically for this person, you can see the others are like a bit pale. This one is popping out more because I'm like showing the main person in the artwork. Want him to be so visible in a way that no one can assume him.
1: Okay, so it's a mixture of colors, the ones that pop out and the ones that are quieter.
0: Yeah, basically that.
1: You know, one thing I've also noticed is that it ends up giving a rough texture.
0: Yes, and actually I love the texture.
1: So you basically feel the texture gives your work a bit more superiority or an edge?
0: Yeah, you know, in a way.
1: Well, that's your style. I noticed that your studio is in a place where the traffic noise can get very loud and your neighbors can be loud at times. Does that distract you?
0: Yeah, so sometimes it's like maybe that noise was meant to be there so that I create something. So I just accept that nature plays its part at times.
1: So now I'm just standing behind Mika and I'm giving him some quiet time so he can keep working on this. Quite a labor of love. And he's smiling.
0: So you can see the studio is so hot in a way that I have to put water in the glue so that it doesn't dry down, the glue doesn't dry.
1: The temperatures are going as high as 28 degrees Celsius, but that's not too hot for Nairobi. As he works, Mika tells me about his early life and his discovery of using eggshells for art.
0: I started getting into drugs. The teacher saw us, searched my bag. And my mom, she was like very mad at me. So I had to go to stay with my sister. So I was kicked out of school for, it was supposed to be 2 weeks. But I stayed out of school for 3 months. I had stayed with my sister. Her husband was very religious. I even got saved. I even became a...
1: You became a born-again Christian.
0: Yes.
1: Did that save you from the illegal stuff?
0: Yes, I think it did. Because from that time, I've never done it again. I told the teacher that I can't go back. I want to go to a new school to start over in a good way. Now, this new school had art as a lesson. Over and over, I would go to the art room window and then saw them using eggshells in mosaic. I loved what they were doing. After seeing that, I would go back home, collect eggshells from the riverside and start doing mosaic over and over. I took the artwork that I did to that teacher and then, to my surprise, she loved it so much. Art helps me a lot to understand things. Everything else that's not concerned with art, I'm not doing.
1: You're listening to the documentary In the Studio from the BBC World Service, and I'm with the Kenyan artist Mika Obanda as he works on his eggshell mosaic series, Trying to Blossom. As well as working on his mosaics, Mika has an exhibition of his charcoal and pastel drawings happening next week, and his mother is on a mission to help him look his best.
0: That's my mom. Hello, mommy.
2: Hello.
0: Okay, Dangalia, so then go for an interview.
1: Sorry, so that's your mom calling?
0: Yes.
1: Is it work related?
0: Yeah, it's work related because she's buying for me shoes for my exhibition. I'm getting very stylish, inspired by some Sauti Sol music.
1: And Sauti Sol is a popular Kenyan music band. Looks like your mom is your wardrobe manager.
0: She's doing a lot of things. She's a tailor. Actually, I think most of my work is inspired by her also.
1: Mika has put the issue of femicide at the center of his works for this exhibition. It's a big ongoing problem in Kenya, which has included a nationwide march against the rising cases of violence against women. I can see it's a picture of a woman who is crouching on the ground and she looks afraid and there's a crowd of people behind her.
0: Yeah, that's the whole concept, actually. It's called a toxic cult. Addressing the toxic masculinity that's around, and also like the flag of the country, the Kenyan flag is like falling on the ground. So it's like showing like if we keep abusing the woman, this means that the country's like falling.
1: I can also see you have a picture of a woman carrying a tray of eggs, or are those fruits? What are you using here? Charcoal?
0: Yeah, that's charcoal. The piece itself, it's called Her Reality. So it's basically an artwork speaking about my mom, how it was when we were growing up in the slum. This is her being abused. She shows people this flower, that everything is fine, and she serves the men around her like nothing is wrong. So it's like addressing issues about femicide, like where does this thing come from?

0: That's my mom.
1: Yeah.
0: Hello.
1: Hello.
0: Hello. Is this just Jenny Fraser? Nilikwambia nataka vile na kazi kwa zikae. Yaani nitumie picha angalia kwa WhatsApp yako nilikutumia ile siku kule mtu nikutumia. Ama acha tu najitafutia. Hiyo hapana. Okay, sawa.
1: So that's your mom calling again about the shoes. Give us an update.
0: So the shoes are not like the ones that I wanted.
1: So the picture she sent there, that's a blue boot. Like gumboots you wear when you're gardening.
0: Yeah, I want something like this. Something that has
1: a heel.
0: Yeah.
1: This is an important part of the exhibition. Finding the right shoes. I'm peeping through to his phone. Wow. It's a similar one, but in white. Mika is very choosy when it comes to his shoes for the exhibition.
0: Hello, you're Pia Pana.
1: Oh, you just told your mom no. Yeah. Will she be heartbroken that you didn't like her choices?
0: No, she won't, because she's making for me the outfit for the show.
1: Oh, so she's still a big part of your costume design.
0: Yeah, yeah. She's making this very bell bottom.
1: Yeah, like fashion from the 70s, from the 1970s.
0: Yeah, and also like a kimono.
1: Your mom wanted you to study business. How is art viewed in Kenya?
0: In Kenya, I think art is in its growing stages. And that's why I feel like it was hard for my mom to understand that someone can be an artist from the slum.
1: I leave Mika to prepare his work and find the right shoes and return 3 months later to see how everything's going. I can see that he's finished the smaller eggshell mosaic templates and is now working on creating the larger versions of the works. He's also been expanding his studio, taking over the unit next door. Yeah, I can see it's almost double the size.
0: Yeah, I'm happy now to fill up the space.
1: A big change in the Trying to Blossom series is that Maker's decided that it's not just going to be the eggshell mosaics. He's also adding some big charcoal and pastel paintings to it as well.
0: I wanted Trying to Blossom series to be diverse, to have variety of mediums.
1: So mosaics, paintings,
0: pastel drawings. I'm currently researching doing these artworks which are about spirituality and how art is a ministry. With this, I'm going to showcase them in Kibera, House of Friends Gallery.
1: I can see you have 6 sketches and one looks complete, but you haven't done it with the eggshells. This looks like chalk and pastel?
0: Yeah, I've done it with colored pastel.
1: Colored pastel. There's a person as if they're floating in the air, and there's a crowd beneath them.
0: The artwork is called Sacrificial Lamb. The artist is like the sacrificial lamb because they hold nothing behind and they are free with what they express.
1: So you like experimenting with different materials. When you use charcoal, does it get your hands really dirty and black? Does it like get into your nails? Do you use the charcoal while wearing gloves?
0: Getting dirty in the studio is one of the things I think that inspires me. I don't know about other people, but for me, I think that in the studio, I think I have to really get messy.
1: Messy is creative.
0: Yeah, that's where I feel like I'm being creative. Like now I'm really making art.
1: It was wonderful to see how Mika's enthusiastic energy inspired his art. And I left him finishing off those last few pieces for the exhibition. But then, just a few weeks later, disaster struck.
0: Around midnight, I was going out to pour some water. Then when I saw some people coming from up here. So I was thinking maybe just something has happened. I went and slept. So then the next morning, my mom was calling me and telling me that everything has just been involved in the fire accident. I felt like all my effort, everything that I've been putting together to prepare me for the future and for my career has gone to nothing.
1: Sadly, Mika got the news that his studio, along with a number of neighboring homes, was destroyed in a fire. Fires are all too common in the slums of Nairobi, and he was keen to find out if any of his work could be saved.
0: I saw how everything is on the floor. I was crying, a lot of crying actually. Could not control it. Then my mom, my sister came, tried to hold me together. It was a feeling of numbness for a period of time. I remember I just thought that everything that I've ever worked on is gone and never come back again. After one day, I started calling a few people that are close or maybe that we had plans within the studio. And through those calls, I think that's where my courage came back again.
1: I'm very sorry to hear that. That must have been a very heartbreaking experience. Was everyone okay in the fire? Was anybody hurt?
0: No one was hurt, but the loss of belongings, loss of where to sleep, you know, that's a reality in the slum. It's something that they know happens over and over again.
1: It's devastating to hear that these fires are a common occurrence here. So after the fire that took down your studio, what happened next?
0: I remember I called a friend of mine called Rose. She's a publisher of the African Art News. So and then she encouraged me to share that incident on my social platforms. Mm-hmm. And after sharing it online, I started getting support. People calling, people trying to check up on me. And through that, I got a residency in Kibera. So that was like some sense of hope. They wanted me to maybe repeat the pieces that I had made. I had to insist that I can't do that. It's not possible. I am an artist who lives mostly in the moment. I can't create something that is long gone. So I had to go back to the studio again and start afresh. People funded my stay in Kibera, buy materials for my art practice. Hey, build as well, we're building the studio. Mm-hmm. Through that, that's where I really found like the real community. But again, I never chose to be born in Mukuru.
1: Because Mukuru is a neighborhood that's challenging to live in. There's a bit of crowding, a problem with garbage collection, the electricity supply isn't constant. There's just so many challenges that Mukuru residents face.
0: Yeah. And the support that I got, I didn't get it because like someone is like pitying me. Like I got it because people know the work that I do.
1: And I remember when you called me, it was sad to know what had happened to you, but at least we knew that you needed some help.
0: Yeah, talking about things I think is very helpful for a person. When you speak it out, that's where you actually get freedom. When you don't do that, you get locked into yourself and you forget there's a world out there waiting for you.
1: So we're here to see your new studio.
0: So it's the one with two windows and then planters hanging from the wire mesh to window.
1: All right. Have to go up the stairs.
0: Yeah.
1: Wow, this gives you a view of the area.
0: Yeah. Welcome.
1: Wow. This is much more spacious and much more natural light. And we get a cool breeze. The previous studio used to get a bit heated up in the sun.
0: Yeah, at time like now, it would have been like you'd be sweating.
1: Now here, you don't need any air conditioning. So right at the corner is the main artwork going on. Tell us about this, Mika. I can see it's still in black and white.
0: On every year, I've been making a self-portrait of myself. And this year, my theme is being untamed, living life as if you are free. So the portrait is taking some aspect of the studio, so having some plants, some brush, and me in my studio attire, actually, I would say, and then the chains that I have in my hand. Yes. So like just trying to capture aspects of me that make me feel untamed. This artwork, there was a lot of rubbing, a lot of starting and not completing. So and then when I was like doing the last sketch, I got what I wanted and I was like, oh, this is actually a relief. Yeah. I started feeling represented by that portrait.
1: So when I look at this portrait, I see a version of you that is more grown up, luxurious, and experiencing soft life.
0: Yeah, I think it has that. Thank you so much for that review.
1: There's just a lot of work you're doing here using chalk and pastel and your signature eggshells. You've already colored them pink, purple, yellow, green, all the colors of the rainbow.
0: Yeah, this time around I'm using eggshells in mosaic, trying to see how I've grown up. Yes. These are the most recent ones, yeah.
1: Are there also works you've done that's related to the fire incident that you've experienced?
0: Yeah. Specifically, there's this one. It's called The Pink Trauma. It's an eggshell mosaic artwork. It's still in progress. So it's showing me, and then there is like fire burning everything that I'm creating.
1: Oh, so there's pink flames.
0: Yeah, pink flames, and then there's a sticker, the Haitian crisis, and then he's still holding his flowers in his hands, you can see. All those things that he owned and he valued, like in a fire accident. So showing that even though there is trauma, there's still hope and vision that we will rise past all those things that are happening in life.
1: I noticed that in your new studio, plants have become a big addition. You have the snake plant down there in the corner, some succulents, and you have even a fresh peppermint. But the plants are also featuring a lot in your paintings. For example, the painting right in front of us, there are three women and there are two potted plants, and one of the plants is a climber that's growing all the way onto the beautiful woman's shoulder.
0: Yeah, the artwork itself is titled Ratio 3:1. It's a very dark painting. I was in a meeting last year when I was receiving my award for my work as an artist who makes artworks around women's rights. And when I was receiving this award, they mentioned the ratio of women being abused. Like every three women, there's one who is being abused.
1: So that's what you mean by the painting is dark, because actually the literal painting is done in very bright colors. There's bright green and pink and yellow. But the concept of women experiencing abuse is what you're referring to as dark.
0: Yeah, I wanted to show the dignity and the beauty that they possess, you know. How is that beauty linked to these abuses? It makes you think and maybe look at things differently.
1: Okay. So show us a bit more.
0: Slowly we get to a woodcut. So this I did with the help of my friend Sammy. So he helped me with some paint and some woodcut tools, and then I did a woodcut about peace and unity and all that.
1: Okay.
0: And then you have a plant, one of my babies. My favorite, actually. I love it so much. Wow. And we are growing very well together. It has never disappointed me, and it keeps bringing new shoots all the time.
1: And your new studio has a great view of the outdoors.
0: At some point, we used to live in that field. And I remember at one point coming from school, and I was just thinking that one day I'll have a studio and I'll be looking at the whole slum from a very high point. So, I have now a whole view of the slum. I can sit here and just meditate.
1: Actually, I just saw a really big pig running across the green open field.
0: Oh.
1: So the lucky pig might get featured in your next painting.
0: Probably. The small experiences bring the big visions to life.
1: You've been listening to the documentary In the Studio with the Kenyan artist Mika Obanda, proving that art and community can help rebuild a life. The program was presented by me, Franny Joey, and the producers were Andrea Kidd and Paula McGrath.
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4: From CBC News, the world this hour, I'm Neil Kumar. U.S. President Donald Trump and Chinese President Xi Jinping held their final talks in Beijing today. Trump has now wrapped up his trip, but he says that his visit has been a good one and that a lot of progress has been made with the Chinese president.
5: This has been an incredible visit. I think a lot of good has come of it. We've made some fantastic trade deals, great for both countries. He's a man I respect greatly. Become really a friend. We've known each other now 11 years, almost 12 years. It's a long time. And we've settled a lot of different problems that other people wouldn't have been able to settle.
4: President Trump says that they both are in agreement when it comes to Iran not having a nuclear weapon and reopening the Strait of Hormuz. Trump joined Xi for lunch today before leaving Beijing in the early afternoon. Canada normally sees relatively low rates of hepatitis A, but Manitoba is fighting an outbreak that in the last year has seen more than 600 cases, 130 hospitalizations, and 3 deaths. It now has doctors raising the alarm and First Nations leaders calling for help. Karen Pulse has more.
6: They're nauseous, they're vomiting.
7: Dr. Kieran Ginger is regularly treating cases of hepatitis A at Winnipeg's inner city teaching hospital. The infectious liver disease is spreading among vulnerable populations, including people experiencing homelessness, people who share needles, and crowded households.
8: Most of our homes don't have plumbing.
7: Alex McDougall is a grand chief who represents 4 northern Manitoba communities which have declared states of emergency because of an outbreak there. The province has expanded eligibility for free hepatitis A vaccines to people 6 months and older. But Dr. Carol Kerbis, Manitoba's Medical Officer of Health and Communicable Diseases, says Hep A is hard to control.
9: You can be spreading the virus before you're even aware that you're sick.
7: Back at the hospital, Dr. Ginger thinks the province should declare a public health emergency like it did for HIV last week. Karen Pauls, CBC News, Winnipeg.
4: Canada's biggest white nationalist group is coordinating with fascist fight clubs in the U.S. CBC News has learned Second Sons Canada met with the founder of the Global Active Club movement in Texas. Christian Post Lang has this exclusive report from the CBC's Visual Investigations Unit.
10: Despite the blurring, I knew it was Rondo right away.
11: Journalist Michael Colborne has been following Robert Rondo for years, and he says it's Rondo, the founder of the Global White Supremacist Active Club movement, in a blurred photo with 2 members of Second Sons Canada, a major white nationalist group in this country. Second Sons members traveled to the U.S. in late March, meeting there with several other fascist fight clubs that train in combat sports.
12: I think it's very significant that we're seeing Canadians travel across the border.
11: Stephen Ray, a digital research manager with the think tank Institute for Strategic Dialogue, says this kind of travel is becoming more organized, and the involvement of Canadian groups is a sign that the movement is global.
12: The white supremacist groups in Canada are not operating within geographical silos.
11: Second Sons Canada has grown rapidly since 2024, with chapters across the country. Christian Paz Lang, CBC News, Toronto.
4: And you can find the Visual Investigation Team's full report on our website at cbc.ca/news. In the Stanley Cup playoffs, the Montreal Canadiens have taken a 3-2 series lead against the Buffalo Sabres following a 6-3 win. Game 6 will take place on Saturday at 8 p.m. Eastern Time. And in the PWHL...
13: Just 2.5 minutes into overtime, it's all over. Montreal steals it. Abby Rock in overtime, her second of the game. 3-2, the final... One down, 2 to go for the Montreal Victoire.
4: The Montreal Victoire beat the Ottawa Charge 3-2 in Game 1 of the Walter Cup Final. Game 2 will take place on Saturday afternoon in Montreal. And that is the World This Hour. For CBC News, I'm Neil Kumar.

0: You're listening to CBC Radio 1. I'm Saroja Coelho. Coming up next, it's The Health Report from Australia's Radio National.
1: Priya, I know that you're an active person.
2: Yes.
1: Do you see active person content online?
2: Active? I actually don't.
1: Huh.
2: Can I tell you why? Because I've actually set my social media feed to remove such content.
1: Oh, check you out.
2: Yeah.
1: Okay.
2: So I don't have any of the Fitspiration, Fitspo, Day on a Plate, anything that could potentially throw me off.
1: Yeah, right. Nice one. I don't get so much that either, but I've been getting a lot of old lady gains, which is the kind of Fitspo I'm keen on.
2: Can you explain that? What are we talking about?
1: We're talking about women in their 70s, 80s, 90s who are doing deadlifts, they're doing, I don't know, bicep curls,
2: They're building muscle.
1: They're building and maintaining muscle. That's the Fitspo that really inspires me.
2: And this is something we're talking about in the Health Report today, this kind of content, Fitspiration, Fitspo. Is it good? Is it bad? Is it somewhere in between?
1: That's coming up on the Health Report.
2: Coming into you from Wurundjeri Land, I'm Priya Alexander.
1: And I'm Belinda Smith, filling in for Norman Swan, who's probably off on a beautiful holiday somewhere.
2: He is. He's sending me pictures, eating delicious things, yeah.
1: Rude.
2: Yeah. Also coming up on the show, urgent care clinics. The federal government has just announced a whole $1.8 billion is going to be invested, but is there evidence to actually show that they are effective?
1: And a group in Melbourne who are using viruses to try to treat antibiotic-resistant bacterial infections. And this is actually a really old technology that's come around anew.
2: And on What's That Rash? Contagious yawning. Yeah, if you do it now, Belle, I'll do one too.
1: I yawn when my cat yawns.
2: Oh, wow. Yeah. Okay. Animal to human transmission. The first thing in the news is good news because Australia has become the 30th country in the world to eliminate trachoma as a public health problem.
1: Oh, okay.
2: And this is big because trachoma is the leading infectious cause of blindness. So if people aren't aware of this, this is when you get infection with chlamydia, the bacteria chlamydia. You can get recurrent infections that impact the eye. And over time, it can actually lead to scarring. It can lead to the eyelashes growing quite differently. They can actually grow inward and then scratch the eyeball and cause scarring.
1: Wow.
2: So this has been a significant problem in Australia and particularly impacted First Nations communities. But the World Health Organization has just said that we have eliminated trachoma as a public health issue, which is really a success of an integrated public health response. This has been led by First Nations communities, by Aboriginal controlled health services, federal and state governments, and this is really what public health success looks like if everybody works together.
1: Mm. So trachoma, is that treated, if you treat the chlamydia underlying the condition, will the trachoma resolve itself?
2: So it's about reducing the risk of infection. So this can be spread from close contact with individuals, but also flies, Belle, that can take discharge or liquid from the eye or nasal discharge, and then they can actually spread the infection as well.
1: Oh!
2: So part of this has been improving hygiene, housing, crowding, sanitation, but also identifying people who are at high risk of this infection, treating them early and eradicating the infection. So this has been a multi-system response which has been successful.
1: Wow.
2: Yeah.
1: Fascinating.
2: It is, wow, and it's good news. It's a good news story. From one infectious disease to another, Mpox.
1: Mm-hmm. Rears its head again.
2: It does. It does rear its head again. So people might remember there was a smaller outbreak in 2022 in Australia and a larger outbreak in 2024. But there's a study that's been published in eClinical Medicine which has looked at, well, probably given us the first proper taste of how we're doing when it comes to vaccine coverage against Mpox.
1: Really? So even though Mpox has been around and rearing its head over the last few years, this is the first time we've got any real data on vaccination coverage?
2: Well, a lot of the data before has relied on community-based surveys.
1: Right.
2: So asking people, have you been vaccinated? How many doses of the vaccine have you had? This is a study that's actually relied on data from the Australian Immunisation Register and the National Notifiable Disease Surveillance System, and it's looked between 2022 and 2024. And it really gives a glimpse at how we're doing with vaccine coverage, remembering that there are some people who are at higher risk of MPOC. So,
3: sure.
2: So men who are bisexual, gay, men who have sex with other men, sex workers, there are certain people who are at higher risk. And the question is, how protected are these higher risk individuals when it comes to MPOX with vaccination? So the previous studies that have looked at this, which has relied on surveys, mm-hmm. had suggested that we were getting about 41 to 72% coverage.
1: That's quite a big range.
2: It is a big range. But what's perhaps devastating is that this particular study has suggested that our coverage amongst this broader population of gay, bisexual men who have sex with men could be as low as 9.6%.
1: Wow. Yeah. Okay. That is well, well below that range.
2: Yes. And the risk of that is, of course, how many missed opportunities are happening in sexual health consults with someone like me, your GP? Is it on our radar enough? Are we talking about it enough? Why aren't we vaccinating people? But also it leaves us at higher risk of another outbreak like what happened in 2024.
1: Yeah. And I guess the big infectious diseases story of the week has been hantavirus.
2: Yes.
1: And the cruise ship, which has seen, as of this recording, three people have died. And a handful of others have been infected by this virus. And it's something that I had never heard of until last year, actually, when Gene Hackman's wife.
2: Yes.
1: She died of hantavirus.
2: I remember this.
1: In February.
2: Yeah. And I remember seeing the virus and going, I never encountered this in medical school.
1: No.
2: But that was the first time people went, if a rodent is infected, it could transmit to a human and the rodent as well.
1: That's right. Exactly. Yes. And now we're seeing human-to-human transmission of hantavirus. It's still pretty rare, but this particular strain of the virus that was found on MV Hondius, that cruise ship which is currently in the news, is an Andes version of the virus. So it's only found in the Andean part of South America. And not much was known about it until about 2018, when there was a few super spreader events in which people got sick and died from this particular virus. This virus is carried by long-tailed pygmy rice rats.
2: Okay.
1: Very interested in that.
2: Yes.
1: And the first patient in this cluster of cases went to a birthday party. They were there for 90 minutes. They had a fever, they had malaise, and they infected people there who then went on to infect more people.
2: That was in 2018.
1: That was 2018. So this is all reported in the New England Journal of Medicine in 2020. And what these epidemiologists discovered was there seems to be a short time of transmission for the Andes hantavirus. But
2: the period in which you're infective.
1: That's right, yes.
2: Okay.
1: But it takes a long time for symptoms to show. So back in 2018, some of these people that were infected at this birthday party didn't show symptoms for 2 to 3 weeks. And so this makes contact tracing extremely difficult. So that's why people are saying that people who are on the cruise ship need to be monitored for another 45 days or so to make sure that they don't fall unwell during that time.
2: I think there's a lot of anxiety. Mm-hmm. We've had a lot of people come up to us today saying, will you be covering this on the Health Report?
1: They sure have.
2: Because I think it's reminiscent of COVID and the pandemic. Mm-hmm. And at this stage, the World Health Organization are leading the public health response, but they've also said that the risk to the wider public remains low at this time and there's no cause for concern or travel restrictions. They have said that, the World Health Organization.
1: Okay.
2: I think what my brain immediately went to, Belle, is how did this even get onto the cruise ship?
1: Yeah.
2: And local authorities in Argentina have suggested that it's because this couple went bird watching in Argentina, have contracted it and then brought it onto the boat.
1: Mm.
2: And one of the couple has very tragically died. But, you know, I think this is a really unique entity. We've got a rare virus in very close confines.
1: Mm-hmm.
2: And there is a very aggressive public health response. So I think for, you know, this is a tragic situation for those on board. As you said, there's a long incubation period, but I think the risk to the wider public is low.
1: Okay, so I don't need to cancel my trip to Mexico later in the year.
2: No.
1: Great, okay, good.
2: I didn't even
1: good
2: know you were going. You haven't told me. I'd like to come.
1: I'm letting you know.
2: On ABC Radio National, you're with the Health Report. So it is budget week. Everyone's talking about it, Belle.
1: Mm-hmm.
2: And we've just heard that the federal government are going to permanently embed these Medicare urgent care clinics into the health system.
1: Mm-hmm.
2: And they've committed to investing $1.8 billion over 5 years,
1: mm-hmm.
2: which is a lot of money. And I think people will know these clinics because they're the free, bulk billing, walk-in clinics that can you can see instead of an emergency department, ideally, for kind of low triage health problems. The question is there evidence that they actually work? And we are joined now by the Minister for Health, Mark Butler. Thank you for joining us.
3: My pleasure.
2: I guess the question is, though, Minister, you're investing a lot of money into these urgent care clinics, and this is all before the final report is coming out on their evaluation on how effective they are. Are we jumping the gun a bit here?
3: I don't think we are. The interim evaluations have demonstrated, I think, beyond any question that this model is an important addition to an otherwise terrific healthcare system that we have here. From the time that I announced this model a little over 4 years ago and the lead into the 2022 election, I've said this is in ways a missing piece of the jigsaw puzzle for Australia. It's a very common model in most other countries we compare ourselves to, long established in New Zealand, pretty prominent in the US, the UK, most European countries. So I think the interim evaluation demonstrates this is a really important addition to our healthcare system. I think what ongoing evaluations will show is some ideas about how we can tweak the model rather than whether or not we should have it.
2: I'm going to declare my conflict, Mark, which is that I am a practicing GP, so I am slightly conflicted here. But I think some people would argue that there is a real opportunity here to actually invest in primary care or general practice, which actually already delivers a lot of the care that urgent care clinics do. What's your response to that?
3: Well, my response to that is I see this very much as part of primary care. I very deliberately designed this model to build out of general practice. You know, I remember being a junior health minister 15 years ago when we were rolling out GP super clinics. And one of the criticisms we had from the general practice community there was that we were building effectively taxpayer-funded clinics to compete with existing practices in particular communities. So a big part of that lesson for me meant that what we've done in communities is gone out to existing general practices and said, do you want to take your practice to a new level? We'll provide you some additional funding. Obviously, you'll be able to continue to bill Medicare. And that's the way we've done it. 135, seem to be 137 established general practices have said, we want to take our practice to a new level. I don't see this in any ways disconnected from primary care. It's been very, very successful.
2: Well, there is a slight issue with continuity of care, this potential that you're seeing different clinicians, which can really impact care. What's the solution to that? Because I know there's the suggestion of potentially national standards of care that are being introduced, perhaps run by the Royal Australian College of GPs, but is there a plan to actually address continuity specifically?
3: Yeah, I very much want to see much better performance on continuity than those early evaluations show. I mean, you've got to remember this is still not really even 3 years old, this model. And over time, I think you'll see improvements in this area alongside the improvements we're making to our digital health system, including My Health Record. I want to see really quite seamless continuity between an urgent care clinic. If someone goes there, often that's on the weekend, it's after hours. It's when the general practice that they would usually go to is not available. I want to make sure that there is a quick referral back, that their existing doctor is able to see very clearly what happened at the urgent care clinic and do any follow-up care. I hear all the time a very good connection between an urgent care clinic in a community and the general practice that the patient ordinarily goes to. And I'm hearing more and more strong support for general practices in a community that's serviced by urgent care clinics. The other point I'd make about that question, Priya, is that the alternative for so many of these patients to going to an urgent care clinic is not seeing their usual general practitioner, they tell us. About half of the people who are going through these clinics are saying they otherwise would have gone to a hospital emergency department. So that really is often the comparator we should be looking at.
2: I agree that the intention is to reduce the burden on ED presentations, which I see the intention of it. I think a lot of people do.
3: Well, it's an intention. It's not the whole intention. It's certainly an important part of the reasoning, though.
2: I just wonder, though, because the same interim report that we keep mentioning has shown that the cost of a presentation at an urgent care clinic is $246.50. That's per presentation. Whereas if someone came and saw me in the clinic for the same thing, a finger fracture or a low triage problem that they can see me for instead of the emergency department, if I spend less than 20 minutes with them, the government, the federal government or the taxpayer contributes around $42 to the consult. It's a very big discrepancy in price. Isn't there an argument for investing in primary care instead and really incentivising GPs to open their clinic doors after hours, provide the urgent care that they're trained to deliver, as opposed to doing this really costly investment and a separate entity entirely?
3: Well, the problem with that comparison, Priya, first of all, is that these consults are bulk billed. So $42 is not a bulk billed consult, as you know. The other problem with the comparison, as I said, is that so many of these patients say that they otherwise would have gone to a hospital ED. You know, about a third of these consultations, 30% of the consultations at urgent care clinics are happening on the weekend. Another 25% or so are happening after hours when most practices are not open. So really, I think some of these comparisons that this is just standard general practice work, which is generally open during the day, Monday to Friday. There's some exceptions to that, obviously. Are just not the proper comparisons, I don't think.
1: Minister, I was interested in the $1.8 billion figure. How was that calculated?
3: Well, it was calculated on the operating cost and our assumptions around Medicare billing in those practices, in those clinics. That's a process that you know, is a pretty standard process for our budget preparation in a portfolio that is many, many, many hundreds of billions of dollars over the course of the 5 years we've talked about.
1: The Medical Research Future Fund, are there any plans to lift the cap from $650 million to the $1 billion disbursement per year?
3: Well, budget hasn't been delivered yet, so I'm not in a position to comment on anything other than the announcements that have already been made before budget.
1: Minister for Health, Mark Butler.
2: On ABC Radio National, you're with the Health Report.
1: Priya, would you consider yourself chronically online?
2: Oh, chronically. Well, I do find social media addictive. I'm going to acknowledge that. And so I do have to consciously put it away.
1: Mm.
2: Yes. Chronically online, no.
1: Okay. So your concerted effort to not be so chronically online.
2: Yes.
1: I'm much the same because I feel like I get served up the same things over and over and over again by the algorithm. And one of those things is Fitspiration.
2: Yes.
1: It thinks I love it. I don't. But, you know, I'm sort of sick of seeing people showing how they lost a bunch of weight and gained this, you know, ripping, muscly bod. And there's always slogans like, strong as the new skinny.
2: Yeah.
1: Is there a dark side to all this Fitspo content?
2: I think yes. As a clinician, I certainly see the dark side. But there's someone who's actually looked into this and researched the topic, Valerie Groost, who's a PhD candidate at Northwestern University and lead author of this paper. And she joins us now. Thanks for coming onto the Health Report, Valerie.
4: Yes, thank you so much for having me. I really appreciate it. Excited to talk to you guys about this topic.
2: What's the deal then, Valerie? Is this Fitspiration content, is it all good, all bad? Is it somewhere in between?
4: Yeah, that's a great question. I think that's, you know, as you guys were mentioning just now, it's such a pressing topic that, you know, has been a conversation since the start of, you know, pro-eating disorder sites online where Fitspiration originally, started becoming part of mainstream and then, you know, it came onto social media as we know it today, very aesthetic, glamorized bodies that, you know, not only promote that thin ideal of beauty, but now there's a really intense added layer, as you were mentioning, right? That toned, fit body that people are now striving to achieve. So something that is so interesting about Fitspiration is that it taps into that innate human, desire to not only be part of this atmosphere of body ideals, but then there's an added layer to it with fitness, which, you know, goes at your self-efficacy and, you know, is it within your means to work out that much? Is it within your genetic composition to achieve such a body standard? And I think, you know, through this research that we've done, you know, consistently, we find that there's negative effects associated to exposure, direct exposure to these images.
1: Yeah, you did a deep dive, a meta-analysis of a whole bunch of studies. Can you just dig into what you found specifically?
4: So our study finds that exposure to fitspiration content leads to very negative outcomes consistently. So it truly paints this dire picture because it not only affects people's self-esteem, negative affect, even reduces positive affect. It also taps into, you know, increased motivations to diet and to exercise and, you know, overarchingly very negative for your body image. So we see across the board and through this meta-analysis, it allows us to paint a really interesting picture of what this landscape looks like. And again, right, from very brief exposures, I believe on average it was about 10 to 27 images that they were exposed to. So imagine we consume that in about a minute, maybe, right, as we're scrolling through social media.
2: I just wonder, a lot of the content, and you alluded to this before, it sells a bit of a lie, doesn't it? It says if you do this stuff, if you look, if you eat this way, if you move your body in this manner, you'll look like the person in the content. But you've just alluded before to the fact that there are lots of things that impact weight and weight regulation, genetic factors, socioeconomic. There's a lot to this. Is this content really selling a lie? And is it harmful also because it gets people to go to really extreme either restriction in their diet or extreme physical activity to try and reach and meet this body ideal they're being sold?
4: Actually, how fitspiration originated, it was intended, like very explicitly leading people to develop eating disorders and engage in very extreme forms of exercise in order to achieve such standards. But now we see that very deeply ingrained in the imagery itself. So that is the really intense part, especially depending on the circles within social media that this content is circulating, whether the messaging is more explicit or not, and how intense those body portrayals are. And I think the true danger of it, if we want to call it a danger or, you know, preoccupation with engaging with this content, is that it truly taps into something deeply human, right? That desire to improve ourselves. And at its core, it speaks to motivation, aspiration, and that drive to be a better version of who we are. And that's a very powerful emotional hook, right? That's why this content resonates so widely. But what is really interesting, and specifically how this navigates on social media, is that fitspiration doesn't just encourage that self-improvement, right? It's tied to that pursuit of the very specific, often very narrow ideal of what health and success should look like, especially as it taps into, you know, that aspirational lifestyle of, you know, fitness ingrained within your life. So often it does encourage that extreme diet, extreme exercise measures to achieve such ideals, right? Which can feel motivating, and that's, you know, rooted in those appearance standards, but it doesn't truly reflect the picture of well-being.
1: And of course, now we live in an era where you can generate images with AI or change the images that you're creating with AI to create an even more ideal body, which is even more unrealistic because it's not real. So in your meta-analysis, you looked at a whole bunch of studies, and a lot of these studies use self-reported data. How do these negative effects like low self-esteem translate into real-world problems?
4: Yeah, absolutely. So these studies were actually experimental studies. So it was participants being brought into a lab and they were, you know, exposed to these images, whether it was over a period of time or a specific number of images that they were, you know, engaging with and seeing. And what makes this so interesting is that it paints a picture of the immediacy of exposure and engagement with this content. And I think you mentioned that at the start, you know, we usually think that, you know, algorithms are feeding us this kind of content and we're generally just being exposed to this, which is very true, right? But there's a really interesting role of the user, which, you know, is being captured and also, you know, current research we're conducting as a follow-up to this study, exactly what you're mentioning, right? Okay, now we know the effects of this. Where do we go from here?
2: Do we have a sense, Valerie, of who is most impacted negatively by this kind of content? So are people of different ages, ethnic backgrounds, gender backgrounds, is everyone hit the same, or are more people vulnerable than others?
4: Yeah, that's a really important question. And something that was really interesting about this paper is that it draws on data from multiple countries, and the samples themselves, you know, incorporated both men, women, and other key demographic factors. But it's interesting that such factors are reported inconsistently. And because of that, we didn't see clear differences across demographic groups in terms of responses, largely due to those gaps in the data. But it doesn't mean that those differences don't exist, right? And in many ways, it is one of the most important takeaways from this study, that we need more inclusive and diverse research to understand how Fitzpatrick impacts different populations as people are maturing and understanding how engaging with this content is impacting their well-being. They take different measures, whether that is, you know, blocking certain types of content, trying to curate their media environments a little bit more. But it takes a long process of self-discovery and self-understanding, which is a really important component of such work.
1: Is there an onus on the platforms themselves to also limit this content?
4: Yeah, so that is really interesting. So now, well, you know, through the evolution of Fitzpatrick, it was banned from different platforms that it was on. So when it was really big on websites and blogs, you know, they were being censored because they were promoting people to develop and sustain eating disorders. As they evolved from, you know, the web now more into Tumblr, Pinterest, there were blocks that were put on certain words, either Fitzpatrick or some of the quotes, right? Like you mentioned, stronger, you know, nothing tastes as good as skinny feels, things like that were banned. Now on social media, when you even, you know, even if it's Google, if you Google Fitzpatrick or if you search on Instagram Fitzpatrick, particularly Instagram, if you search Fitzpatrick, there's a screen that comes up that says, are you sure that you want to engage with this type of content? Wow. Are you sure you want to watch this? Because research has shown that it has negative effects on your mental health, and it makes you click a button to say, yes, I'm sure I want to see this. And still it limits the kind of, you know, images that it shows you or the type of content that it shows you. And more people are, you know, going away from using the hashtag Fitzpatrick into fitness motivation to avoid such limits on visibility. So it's really interesting.
2: It's the same
4: because
2: stuff
4: now
2: packaged
4: we have,
2: differently.
4: Exactly. Yeah. Packaged differently. And now we see it in health ads. We see it to, you know, even promote fitness, promote different brands, products, et cetera. So it's very pervasive in what we're seeing on a daily basis, even if it's not labeled as Fitzpatrick.
2: That's Valerie Groost, who is a PhD candidate at Northwestern University.
1: And this is the Health Report on ABC Radio National. Antibiotic-resistant bacteria, big problem in hospitals, not just outside of Australia, but also within Australia. A recent report showed that antimicrobial resistance is on the rise, an extra 25% of reports in 2023 and 2024. So things are not turning around in that space. But, you know, short of coming up with more antibiotics, researchers are also looking at other avenues to control these resistant bacteria. And one promising therapy is called bacteriophage therapy. These are viruses that don't infect human cells, but they infect bacteria and they kill them when they do it. So I popped off to the Alfred Hospital in Melbourne to speak to Fernando Gordillo Altamirano and Anton Peleg. They both work there at VicPhage, which is part of the Alfred Hospital and Monash University. And using bacteriophages, these viruses, to kill bacteria, this is not a new concept.
5: Yeah, this has been a concept that's been around for nearly over 100 years now. And it all started way back in thinking about how people who were around river water and consuming river water were getting better from gastrointestinal infections. And when they started to understand what's in that river water, that's where they identified these small viruses, which later were then called bacteriophage. What has happened, though, is that discovery of antibiotics, traditional antibiotics, which were very scalable, easy to produce, had great spectrum of activity against a wide range of bacteria, had good shelf life and could be distributed across the world. Once that all happened, the interest in research and development in bacteriophage therapy really went away. But with the advent of now resistance to all of these traditional antibiotics, there's huge interest now in rediscovering how we use phage, how it can be clinically applied, how we can produce it at larger scale, how we can get good broad spectrum activity against a range of bacteria, and really starting to rediscover some of those aspects that maybe we thought we would have done 60, 70, 80 years ago, but it's all happening now.
1: Well, let's talk about the first patient that was treated here at Vic Phage. That was in 2022. Why did he come in for phage therapy?
5: He came in to phage therapy because he had a highly resistant bacterial infection that was firstly impacting his lungs. He had a chronic lung condition called cystic fibrosis, and he had recurrent lung infections. Initially, this bacteria was actually quite susceptible to traditional antibiotics, but because of the recurrent infections and the repeated episodes of treatment with antibiotics, it became more and more resistant. And actually, even more concerning, rather than just causing infection in his lungs, it also got into his bloodstream.
1: What was the bacterium that was causing the issue?
6: It is called Bordetella bronchialis. And when Anton first told me, hey, can you maybe find a phage against this bacterium? I had to do a quick Google search about the bacterial species because I hadn't heard of it. It's a very, very obscure pathogen.
1: And so you were tasked with finding a bacteriophage that could infect this fairly uncommon bacterium. How do you go about finding that phage?
6: Well, one of the cool things is that phages are actually everywhere, right? And one of the best reservoirs to hunt for phages is sewage water. And that is because you will find phages where bacteria live. Remember that phages live or prey on bacteria. So we use sewage. And it's literally about, you know, using the bacterial species as sort of like bait to fish for the phage that you need or to hunt for the phage that you need. So that's what I did over and over and over and over again. It in fact took me a few weeks to find a phage that was active against this species. When I first saw evidence of a phage on my plates in the lab, I literally jumped with joy. I was so excited. It was an incredible feeling. And I was only able to find one phage. With phage therapy, it's ideal to actually use a phage cocktail. So two or more phages. But in this one, I was only able to find the one.
1: So once the phage fishing expedition was successful, then how do you administer it?
5: We admit the patient and prepare the patient, do some very important baseline testing of their organ function. And then we have a clinical protocol here that we administer the phage intravenously. We start off usually with a first dose on the first day. And if that's well tolerated, we go on to twice a day dosing directly into the vein. And the treatment can be anywhere from at least 2 weeks or longer.
1: So the phage therapy is administered into the bloodstream, and then the phages course around the body, hunt down the bacterium, get in there and destroy the bacterium. Is that how it works?
6: Yes, absolutely. And well, you use the term hunters, and it's a really accurate term. There's this metaphor, you know, if we say that antibiotics are like bombs because they indiscriminately will kill all bacteria, well, the pathogens and the quote unquote good bacteria in the body, phages are like snipers. They are very, very specific. So they will hunt around the body specifically for the bacteria that they know they can kill. In this case, the Bordetella bronchialis.
1: So your first patient, he underwent the intravenous administration of phage therapy. And the first few days seemed pretty promising. And then what happened?
6: Over the course of the treatment, we were monitoring, you know, what's happening to the infection. Is it going up? Is it going down? And up until day 8, we were really excited. Bacteria that had been living in the patient's blood had disappeared, and there was an almost 80% reduction in the amount of bacteria in the patient's lungs. So we were really, really excited. Things were looking well. We were very hopeful. And then by day 17, I can also clearly remember the day in the lab when I saw that everything had gone back to like day one. So we had this undulating case in which an initial very hopeful clinical scenario was later replaced by this resurgence of the bacterial infection. At the moment, we turned that

0: another one. And the third one that we thought was maybe the immune system was clearing. So we went back to blood that we took before we started the phage therapy. And we looked to see if our patient had any antibodies against the therapeutic phage we were using before even starting therapy. And what was quite amazing is that we found that there was already moderate levels of antibodies that could neutralize or stop the activity of our phage. But this patient had never seen this phage before. So how did he have antibodies before that were already neutralizing the activity of this phage?
1: Yeah, it doesn't seem possible, does it? But phages have a clever way of hiding their genetic material inside a bacterium's genome, where it sits dormant until the bacterium's under stress, like if there's antibiotics about or something. Then that phage genetic material gets woken up, in a sense, and creates a brand new active phage. That phage busts out of the bacterial cell where it's exposed to the immune system, which can then make antibodies against that phage.
0: And we found that those antibodies were cross-reactive with our therapeutic phage.
1: So the patient, he unfortunately ended up dying, didn't he?
0: Yeah.
1: What are the clinical implications of the findings from this case?
2: In the protocols for phage therapy, we knew that, you know, it's a good idea to check for antibody production against the phage. However, it was only really recommended that we should check for antibodies during the course of treatment. What our paper and our discovery propose is, hold on a second, we should be checking for antibodies against phage even before we start treatment with phage. And if they come back positive, hey, maybe let's use another phage. Maybe that, you know, one that the patient does not have antibodies for.
1: It's still early days. How many patients have you successfully treated since this first patient?
0: So we've treated, I think, like 7 or 8 patients now, roughly. And, you know, it's really challenging because what we're in is what's called a compassionate use salvage therapy program. So the people that I get referred are terribly unwell. They may have no traditional treatment options left, and they've got a life-threatening or limb-threatening infection. And so this group have often other medical, whole range of medical problems that are often life-threatening. And it's really not the ideal group that you'd want to test efficacy on for a new treatment like phage. So it's often hard to decipher improvement when they've got multiple problems going on.
1: So at the moment it's compassionate use, kind of like a last chance type therapy. Mm-hmm. Could it ever be used as a frontline treatment, given, you know, the evidence that would be needed to support that?
0: Yeah, I mean, that's exactly where we'd want to use it, is early on frontline treatment. We'd hope that it could be used up front in combination with a traditional antibiotic. But to get to that stage, we do need rigorous randomized clinical trials to actually show that it's an efficacious frontline treatment.
1: That was Dr. Anton Peleg, and you also heard from Dr. Fernando Gordillo Altamirano. They published their study in Nature Medicine, which you can find in the show notes.
3: On ABC Radio National, you're with the Health Report. And we're both going to leave you now with Tegan Taylor and, by the power of technology, Norman Swan.
1: Oh my goodness, he just won't go away.
3: I know.
1: No, stop it. No, I am so suggestible. I need you to stop. I'm so suggestible that looking at the topic for today's What's That Rash, I started yawning without even thinking about it.
4: I'm seriously yawning, actually.
1: It's not preemptive boredom. It's actually fascinating. But we are, of course, talking about why yawning is contagious.
4: Because you're listening to What's That Rash?
1: It's the show where we answer the health questions everyone is asking. And this is a question that was asked at our recent live show at World Science Festival Brisbane. This question's from Claire. What is
4: yawning?
1: Well,
4: you can pretend to be Claire now.
1: Oh, I'm sorry.
4: Blokes before.
1: My name's Claire. What is yawning and why is it contagious, even between different species?

0: I'm barely awake after watching a pine marten yawn.
1: We're all yawning because of the pine marten. So I would like for us to do a little bit of research throughout this chat. If you yawn at any point, can you just keep a tally? Just keep a tally of yawns. I will be keeping a tally of my own yawns as well. Even saying the word is making people yawn.
2: I can see
1: yawn.
2: Them. I can see. They're starting. You're trying to stop yourself.
1: I see your yawn, sir. I see your yawn. What is yawning?
2: Are we so boring?
1: Yeah, exactly.
2: So yawn, the actual process is that it's an inhalation followed by a forceful stretching, because they call it mandibular gaping, and then an exhalation, a forceful exhalation. And that is, the technical term here is plesiomorphic. In other words, it crosses, just like handedness. It crosses species.
1: It crosses species, as we'll get to in a little bit, but obviously as evidenced by the pine marten there. The science of yawning is called chasmology, as in a yawning chasm. And I was like, okay, which came first, the chasm or the yawn? And I'm still not really sure. The word chasm actually comes from the Latin word for yawn and gaping. So I think maybe the yawn came first and then we named like chasms after it. And it comes from the same root as the word for chaos, as in the void, which means yawning is very existential. It's very meta. In fact, it's something that happens to us even before we're born. The baby isn't even born yet. It's already bored of you, Norman.
2: Yeah. I know. What can I do? For those listening, what we were showing there was a video of a baby in the womb, a fetus in
1: the womb. Yawning, because Norman couldn't stop talking about the Mediterranean diet. But and it wasn't just random mouth movements either. So that was part of a study. Well, there has been studies done where they looked and they compared the random kind of mouth movements of babies in the womb and that sort of thing, and that's a real yawn. So why? Why do we yawn?
2: Well, an early theory was that this is a way of increasing the oxygenation of your blood.
1: That's so what I always thought it was.
2: Hold in, out it goes, and you've actually expanded your lungs, and or your carbon dioxide in your blood is getting too high, and when you want to get rid of carbon dioxide, you overbreathe, so you try and ventilate more. And when they've studied this and artificially raised the carbon dioxide in the blood, in the air, for example, you don't yawn more. So it doesn't seem to be related to oxygenation. The weird theory that seems to have lasted is brain cooling.
1: Brain cool. That sounds fake. Brain cooling.
2: So brain cooling. So it looks as though that the process, I know, go with me on this. I'm not sure I believe it either. But they have done research into this, that in some sense, that because you're doing this in the head and because you've got this rapid exhalation, that the brain gets cooled by the process of yawning. And they've cooled the brain and the animals stop yawning. And so if you actually look at animals, the bigger their brain, the longer their yawns, for example.
1: Okay.
2: Mammals have yawn more than birds.
1: So this is what I wanted to ask. How, we know that a pine marten can yawn. We know that humans yawn. It can be contagious in humans. How far back do you reckon yawning goes? Just throw me a species that you don't think yawns. Or not a species, like a...
3: Whales.
1: Whales are mammals. I think whales yawn. Actually, let's go to an aquatic setting. Let's have a look. Fish yawn. This is a vertebrate thing. That's how ancient it is. And it's been passed down to all of us from all the way back there. It's really, really, really old. And I still don't know why. And I don't know about that fish's brain
2: overheating.
1: Cooling. Does that mean that we yawn less in cold weather than in hot weather?
2: Very good question.
1: I don't know, science. This doesn't feel right to me.
2: No.
1: So, okay.
2: And animals seem to, when they look at animal behavior and they look at when they yawn, they tend to yawn more when they're tense. You know, you don't want to be anthropomorphic about it. So when they're in a tense situation, when aggression is being expressed, there's yawning in one or other animal.
1: Okay. So why is it contagious then? So if we don't even know what causes it, why is there such a strong relationship between seeing someone else yawn and needing to yawn? I have been holding back yawns ever since we started talking about this.
2: So this is a fascinating area, and what it may be a symptom of is that we tend to mirror other people. We are a social species, and part of this is called

0: theory of mind. Now, the theory of mind is about, it's about social cognition. And it's about us recognizing ourselves as self and others as other. And there's a process in the brain called the default mode network.
1: Oh my gosh.
0: Which goes up and down.
1: So I've got my Mediterranean diet bill, as you know. I've got my Pleiotropy xylophone that I never use anymore. I've got my fine particulate air pollution harmonica. And I don't use anymore because you stopped talking about it. Now I feel like I need a default mode network.
0: Net thing. Oh, good.
1: Something like that.
0: Or what,
1: because
0: the duck
1: it's
0: thing.
1: Your favourite thing at the moment. You're talking about
0: it
1: constantly.
0: So this
1: but for a recap for people who don't know what it is.
0: So this is the brain. This is the part of the brain that becomes active when you think your brain's resting. So your brain never rests. So parts of your brain go quiet and other parts of your brain become active and they start talking to each other. And it looks as though, thank you for your yawn, there are parts of your brain where when you're looking at somebody or an animal is looking at another animal, there are parts of your brain where the neurons in that part of your brain light up, and they particularly light up when this default mode network is active. And it's part of this empathy and connection and community that I want to be like you, or I want to imitate you, or I want to learn from you. So learning from other people happens in these particular areas of the brain, and they're called mirror neurons, where we look and we act accordingly. And it looks as though yawning, the contagion of yawning is those neurons in our brains where we learn how to be social beings, we learn how to respond to others, we recognize other as other, and we want to be empathic. Those are fired up with yawning and we imitate it.
1: It's funny, so I said, like, so many species yawn. We saw it in fish, we saw it in all sorts of different creatures. Contagious yawning doesn't seem to be as common as spontaneous yawning. So more social species have been observed catching yawns, like chimpanzees, baboons and dogs, but not necessarily a fish. So there's something about the socialness of a species that seems to come into play here.
0: Yeah.
1: It's actually really funny. So there's this guy who's like done all of the yawning research. I like to call him Professor Yawn. His name is actually Andrew Gallup. He's an evolutionary biologist at State University of New York Polytechnic Institute. And he says that when he first, because he's been studying this for years and years, and when he first started studying yawning, he was yawning all the time. So he's like, I was reading literature and writing notes and writing papers and found I was yawning all the time. But over time, I became habituated to the effects. I still yawn contagiously during social interactions, but seeing the stimuli that I use in the lab no longer produces the effect. So you can get like yawning tolerance, I guess?
0: Or yawning boredom?
1: yawning boredom. So to summarise for Claire, why is a yawn contagious?
0: Because we're mirroring other people and we want to copy you. We want to learn from you. It's part of you being a social being.
1: Well, big yawn and stretch to celebrate that one. Oh, come on, everyone, you can do it. Oh, all right. Well, how many yawns did we get across the room? Can you chuck? How do we do this? If you yawned once during the discussion, once or more during the discussion, chuck your hand up.
0: My God.
1: That's like two-thirds of the room easily. If you yawned more than twice, keep your hand up. Someone
0: almost
1: put their
0: hand. Oh, it's the same number.
1: Anyone who yawned once or more. So we've got greater than one yawn. Yes. All right. Put your hand down if you only yawned once. Put your hand down if you only yawned twice. Three times. People still got their hands in the air. Four times. Okay. Like, all right, we're kind of tapering off now. We've got like a nice little bell curve happening. Five times. Six times. Who's still asleep? Nine yawns. Who can do better than nine? How many yawns? Stop it. 12. Oh, my gosh. 12.
0: God, we got some social beings in this room.
1: I'm sorry, I guess. It feels like an indictment on us, Norman. Did anyone yawn zero times? Well-cooled brains in the house.
0: That's right. We weren't hot enough.
1: Well, as promised, it's mailbag time now. All you have to do is stick your hand in the air. Someone will come around to you with a microphone. We would love to answer your questions live this morning. And when I say we, I mean Norman would love to answer your questions this afternoon. All right, here's the microphone.
2: Norman, I read a study about grip strength and dementia, and I think it's those that have poor grip strength can have increased incidence of dementia, and I became interested in that study, and one of you knew of that study or anything like that? We've got a friend who's, she's Greek, she's 88, her grip strength is amazing, and she's bloody sharp as, and anyway, there's a a life study right there.
0: Yes. It's not just one study. It's multiple studies showing... And so people use grip strength. They use it now, actually, as a proxy for measuring your risk of dementia or your risk of frailty, probably more than your risk of dementia. And it's still out for debate as to... So that, does that mean then you don't need to go and exercise and you just exercise your grip strength? And there's no evidence that just exercising your forearm, it'd be great if you could, changes something in your brain. It's a proxy for your general fitness and well-being, almost certainly. Now, people argue about this. There are people who think, and not mad people, people who research this area, they think there is something about grip strength itself. But it's just hard. It doesn't make sense, really. I mean, I suppose pickle juice at the back of your throat doesn't make sense either. But it's a proxy for your general risk of general frailty and your general physical and muscle well-being. That if you've got good strong muscles in your forearm, it's likely you've got good strong muscles elsewhere. And and if it means that you go off and do chin-ups at the gym when you're 85 years old, good on you.
1: We are fresh out of time. Thank you all so much for coming along today. It has been an absolute delight.
3: So we had even more responses to our right versus left-handedness episode that we just have to share. Alex says, I was born left-handed in 1946 in South India. Had I grown up in the South, I probably would have remained left-handed because South Indians were pretty relaxed about these things. But as my dad was in the Air Force, he was transferred all over the country and most of his postings during my early childhood were in North India, where left-handedness was frowned upon. Alex says, I was often beaten at school, although by those who looked after me as a small child. I was forced to become a right-handed writer. However, I do everything else with my left hand, combing my hair, brushing my teeth, using tools. I'm also left-handed at sports. I bat left-handed at cricket and I kick balls with my left foot.
0: And then Mandy has written in on this.
3: So Mandy, so I did some etymology in our left-handed, right-handed chat on a previous WhatsApp rash. Anyway, Mandy is giving us a Russian vocabulary lesson and watch me mispronounce these words. Mandy says in Russian, it is pravi and levi. Pravi is part of a big family. Pravo is a right. Pravda is truth.
0: Named after your famous newspaper in the Soviet Union.
3: Ah, okay. And pravilny is correct. So these are all right. And then in levi, if you do or obtain anything na levo on the left, it is definitely dodgy. So the bias persists.
0: So Paul writes, our discussion reminded him of his first day as a dental student at the university, when one of the lecturers asked the left-handers to present their hand, and there were 7 out of 50. And then he proceeded to tell them to consider picking up the dental handpiece with their right hand and resist the urge to use their left hand right from the start, because the dental world is generally right-handed. Dental chairs are designed for right-handed dentists, and dental assistants are trained to sit on the left side of the chair. Of the 7, only 3 were successful in changing to the right, and 4 couldn't, so remained left-handed dentists. Interesting. A bit unfair for the lefties.
3: I've never thought about that. Of course, dental chairs are very... You're really forced to use one hand. And some dental surgeries, the way they're set up, you can't really access the other side of the chair even if you wanted to. It's a rough world out there for us left-handed, Norman.
0: It is. Well, a rough world for these patients of left-handed dentists. I'm going to take a closer look next time. And next time is next week. See you then.
3: See you then.
4: 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After the news, it's ideas. I'm Saroja Coelho, and this is CBC Radio 1.
5: 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Go inside one of the world's most bizarre and unsettling stories in reality TV. Before there was Meghan, Fox duped a group of unsuspecting young women into believing they were dating the Prince Harry.
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8: 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From coast to coast, Canada's first professional women's soccer league is bringing the heat. 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
9: From CBC News, The World This Hour, I'm Mike Miles. Donald Trump is heading home after his summit with China's Xi Jinping. That band playing as the U.S. president climbs the steps of Air Force One. Trump's hailing his state visit as a success, and President Xi says relations with the U.S. are stabilizing. But it's not clear just how much progress was made on key differences. Emily Hsu with the latest.
10: Friday's meeting of superpowers began with a rare tour of the Zhongnanhai complex. It's a former imperial garden that houses the walled-off offices of Chinese leaders. Yes, President Donald Trump asks whether other leaders are ever brought here. Very few reply Xi Jinping, for example, Putin. In their talks today, the Chinese leader hailed what he called a milestone visit and said the two sides had reached understanding on cooperative outcomes. The two countries have agreed to keep trade ties stable. The U.S. also says China agrees on the need to keep the Strait of Hormuz open. U.S. Secretary of State Marco Rubio says U.S. policy on Taiwan had not changed. For Beijing, it's a red line. It regards the self-governing island as its territory and warns Washington against supplying it with arms. A U.S. shipment of weapons is pending and could quickly undo any progress made in Beijing. Emily Hsu for CBC News, Hong Kong.
9: Prime Minister Mark Carney is expected to announce an industrial carbon pricing deal with Alberta today. It's seen as a major step toward building a new pipeline to the BC coast. The news comes just one day after Carney unveiled a new national energy strategy focused on a clean energy future. But the move's not sitting well with Stephen Thomas, clean energy manager with the Suzuki Foundation.
11: It is deeply cynical to announce some good news on electricity on one day while planning to announce bad news on dismantling climate policies and advancing new pipelines the very next day.
9: Carney says any pipeline project would depend on the completion of the Pathways Carbon Capture Project. However, many critics argue carbon capture technology is unproven and too expensive. Traffic on Southern Ontario highways could eventually look very different. That's the hope, as municipal leaders from around the Great Lakes have been discussing expanding shipping as a way to move heavy freight off congested roads. Jeffrey Tram reports.
12: More trucks, more congestion, and more pressure on highways across Southern Ontario. That's part of the reason leaders from Canadian and U.S. cities bordering the Great Lakes recently met in Hamilton. The goal, to convince companies to instead move goods across the water. Al-Kafi Hassini is a professor at McMaster University's School of Business. He says marine shipping can reduce both costs and emissions.
13: Typical vessel could take hundreds, I would say, of full truckloads.
12: But Hassini says there's a major issue.
13: So we don't have the infrastructure to handle that additional freight.
12: Ian Borsuk is executive director of Environment Hamilton. He says increased shipping traffic could also bring environmental risks.
14: This is where our drinking water comes from.
12: He says any expansion on the lakes must include strong environmental protections. Jeffrey Tram, CBC News, Hamilton.
9: In the PWHL, the Montreal Victoire took Game 1 of the Walter Cup Final, beating the Ottawa Charge 3-2. Game 2 is on tomorrow afternoon in Montreal. And in the NHL playoffs,
15: they win with six on the board and head to Game 6 and a chance to claim a spot in the Eastern Conference Final.
9: It was all Montreal in Game 5 with a 6-3 win for the Canadiens over the Buffalo Sabres, giving the Habs a 3-2 series lead. Game 6 goes tomorrow night. Montreal can advance to the Eastern Conference Finals with a win for the first time since 2021. And that is The World This Hour. Remember, you can listen to us on your smart speaker or wherever you get your podcasts. The World This Hour is updated every hour, 7 days a week. For CBC News, I'm Mike Miles.
16: Okay, the first celebrity I remember liking was Charles Chaplin. And the reason was he made me laugh and he moved like a dancer.
17: Welcome to Ideas. I'm Nala Ayed. Think back. Who was the very first star to catch your attention?
18: The person who created Pokemon? Pikachu!
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17: The answer depends on your age and location, of course, and whether you grew up with stage and screen or YouTube and TikTok.
21: The first celebrity that I got into was probably Lily Singh, probably because she is both a brown woman and from Toronto, someone who's like myself in the influencer space.
17: Young or older, it may surprise you to know that no matter how far back your celebrity memories go, they don't extend all the way back.
23: It's an ancient proposition. You know, in Greece and Rome, there were athletes and playwrights who won competitions. Their statues were put up in every small town on every island, and people knew their names and they talked about them and they knew who they were.
17: On this episode, the centuries-old roots of celebrity.
24: The most important relationship is the one between the celebrity and the public. You cannot have a celebrity without people who are interested in them. It doesn't exist.
17: Finding the parallels between past and present and the qualities that have made celebrity endure.
23: Suetonius writes a book about the 12 Caesars about 2,000 years ago. And what is he talking about? Sex scandals. Why did this divorce happen? Let's peek behind the curtain of these venerable rulers and look at what's really going on. It's a very old impulse.
17: While celebrity seems trivial, a mere distraction, we live in an era where attention equals clout. From Trump to Zelensky, celebrities can become world leaders.
24: So we can think what we want about the nature of celebrity, but it's important. It's extremely powerful in our lives. And I don't think we can ignore it, really.
17: Ideas producer Lisa Godfrey takes this look into the origins of celebrity.
25: That is the sound of fandom. People gathering in a New York alley, waiting for a green-haired pop star coming out of a talk show appearance. It's Billie Eilish, and some are shouting in excitement as she stops to chat and give hugs.
26: Billie's been here since 4 a.m., please.
25: Others are booing because she's not signing autographs. Who does she think she is? This scene from 2019 might just encapsulate what makes celebrity celebrity.
24: In my view, a celebrity is someone who gives her or his public an opportunity to feel strong emotions. While fame is an important quality, it's about the connection to the celebrity that the audience feels, whether it's followers, fans of the celebrity, or even people who hate the celebrity. The celebrity gives us a chance to feel strong things. Hi, my name is Irina Dumitrescu. I'm a professor of medieval English literature at the University of Bonn.
25: And co-host of the unexpectedly juicy podcast, Encounters with Medieval Women.
24: I'm fascinated by medieval divas.
25: That's an unexpected phrase because when we think of celebrity culture, we're thinking of something, what, a century old at most, but...
24: Because I think the intimacy is so important. That relationship between the person who is viewing, spectating, watching, commenting, adoring, criticizing, and the celebrity. I think we can find the history for that earlier. And the most obvious place to find it is in the Cult of Saints, which starts in late antiquity and develops over the Middle Ages to be quite powerful. Saints were, like today's stars, both very far away, celestial beings, a little bit divine and out of reach. And at the same time, people with whom one could have a direct and intimate connection.
25: Huh. Like that nice Taylor Swift. So relatable.
0: So I got a new cat.
1: Yeah.
25: Or is she?
2: If you had a superpower, what would it be?
0: Healing people.
24: You know, you have people who have their patron saints or might pray to a certain saint in a particular moment in their life. You know, say you pray to Margaret when you're pregnant for special protection. You have people who travel to see the relics of saints, the way today people will travel to visit Graceland or to see a dress that belonged to Princess Diana. So this sense of connecting to something that's higher than us and yet still accessible, yet still somehow touchable and human, that was already there in the Cult of Saints. And I think modern celebrity essentially just builds on top of that. It's the same urges that are being satisfied by different people.
25: Our definition of celebrity is pretty broad and quite democratic. Are you a cheerful guy living in the Yukon who likes to make Bhangra dance videos? You're in. Along with that Instagram model with the giant eyebrows who teaches us how to apply concealer.
24: More people can aspire to celebrity today.
25: But it must have been different in medieval times. The bar to become a saint is pretty high.
24: You know, you do have ordinary people like Marjorie Kemp who is trying to be like a saint in her own time. So it's not unheard of that somebody would try to become well known as an extraordinary person, a semi-divine person even in her own time. Marjorie does that. She has these conversations with God and God tells her, I will make you famous. You know, he basically promises her she will be able to act like a saint.
25: Quite the manager.
24: But Marjorie is extraordinary in her time. A middle-class woman who lived in England in the 14th and 15th centuries. And after a traumatic childbirth and postpartum disorder, she started having visions from God. And this led her on a path of notoriety, really, because there were many people who did not believe that she was having these visions. She would weep dramatically and dress in white and not eat meat and went on many pilgrimages and so on.
25: Unscripted TV didn't exist back then, but if it did, this one might have got an audition.
24: Most important for our topic, she would talk about herself all of the time and the visions she was having. She tried to sort of spread the word about her holiness in every way she could, mostly to the annoyance of the people around her. Some believed her and some actually, you know, went to her for comfort. So she's this interesting figure of someone who is an ordinary woman. She doesn't succeed in becoming a saint, but certainly some scholars now believe she was trying for sainthood. She was modeling herself on recent historical saints like Saint Brigid. She was modeling herself on Mary Magdalene. She was trying to have a close relationship with the Virgin Mary in these visions that she was having. But she fails in becoming a proper saint. So she's someone who becomes notorious in her own time and famous in her own time, but nothing beyond that.
25: But at least she avoids having her story turned into a 1973 movie musical with a 42% rating on Rotten Tomatoes.
3: And in his innocence, he made a world where only truth was sacred.
25: Poor St. Francis of Assisi.
4: Brother Sun and Sister Moon.
25: We know how we know about saints like St. Francis, but how did word spread in the Middle Ages, a time not associated with a 24/7 media cycle or lightning-fast 5G networks?
24: This is the funny thing. We tend to feel like fame travels very fast today, and we talk about technology as being responsible for this. But the funny thing is, people have always felt that fame traveled very fast. Even when it was just through people talking to each other or people writing letters or people spreading the news in various ways. Virgil in the Aeneid has this description at one point of the monster, Fama. And Fama in Latin can mean both fame and rumor. And this monster essentially flies at night. There's a sense of incredible swiftness to fame. And I find this in all kinds of texts from the ancient and medieval period, this sensation that fame moves so fast. But they're talking about people gossiping. That's really how it worked. So even in the 14th century, Geoffrey Chaucer, the great poet of English literature, has a poem called The House of Fame. And in that, it's through trumpets. Trumpets blare out from the House of Fame and spread people's reputation all over the world faster than anyone can do anything about it. So even though they didn't have the technology we do, they still had this feeling of rumor traveling quickly, and with it, reputations being built up or being torn down in what felt like a flash.
25: Overnight success and cancel culture, 14th century style.
24: Actually, when you look at people writing about fame in the Middle Ages, they have a much more critical perspective on it. When Chaucer reaches the House of Fame in the third book of that poem, he actually gets to see fame sitting and judging on people's reputations. And these groups of people come up, some are evil, some are good, some are nothing at all. And they ask for different kinds of fame. Some want good fame, some want bad fame, some want to be forgotten altogether. And she sometimes gives them what they want, and she sometimes doesn't give them what they want at all. Sometimes good people get a bad reputation and bad people get a good reputation. Some people who just want to be private are remembered forever and others are forgotten. And the point is that fame is fickle. There's no logic to it. And Chaucer knew this, and I think his audience would have known this. How you're perceived in the public sphere, how you're perceived by history, has really nothing to do with how you actually were when you were alive.
25: Since we live longer now, there's a chance that your reputation can be positively revised while you're still alive. Take the recent change of heart around Britney Spears.
24: Giovanni Boccaccio is known today for the Decameron, but he also wrote a text about famous women, where he actually wrote one on famous men and one on famous women. And the famous women are a real mix. Some are goddesses, some are heroic women, noble women who are admirable, and some are quite bad. And he says at the beginning, I've mixed them up because we can learn from both examples. But you also have cases like the ancient queen Semiramis, who's great on the battlefield. She fights like a man, but then she has an incestuous relationship.
25: I guess medieval celebs didn't have crisis management teams on call, or did they?
24: He has a story about a woman who's a prostitute and entertainer. And when she dies, she leaves behind money for games to be celebrated in Rome with lots of lewd, lascivious behavior and so on. And the Romans love these games, but eventually they clean them up and they decide to turn her into a goddess. And she basically goes down in history as a goddess. But she started out as a kind of woman of the stage with everything that meant at the time. So it's a perfect celebrity situation.
25: Some celebrities today make grittiness part of their brand. Former exotic dancer turned rapper Cardi B. Former exotic dancer turned actor Channing Tatum. And all those lovable guys with super scary criminal pasts. That tension can all be a part of celebrity charisma.
24: Already, Boccaccio was playing with the fact that illustrious people, famous people, are never that easy to categorize. Fame isn't just about good deeds or noble achievements. It's always kind of a mix. And some of his characters actually can change their reputation through canny marketing, brand management. So I think people knew about this even back then because they were thinking about fame and reputation so intensely. And human nature hasn't changed in this respect, right? Rumors aren't always accurate. Tradition isn't always accurate. And they understood this, that you could become very famous and admired on nothing at all.
25: Worse, some become well-known through terrible antisocial acts. Chaucer mentions
24: the 4th century arsonist named Herostratus, who burned down the temple of Artemis simply to become famous. You know, reminds me always of John Lennon's murderer, this idea that someone would want fame so badly they would do something horrible to attain it.
1: He says he regrets causing so many people so much pain and has since found Jesus. Quote, that bright light of fame, of infamy, notoriety was there. I couldn't resist it.
24: So I think there is this sense in the Middle Ages that this is one thing to which people can resort, particularly horrible people, can try to become famous simply by being destructive on an epic scale.
25: Some celebrities now speak about the trade-offs of fame, the threats and dangers for sure, but also the loss of self and privacy.
5: Once I cross that property line, I'm not free anymore. As soon as I go out into the world, I belong in a way to everyone else.
25: Lady Gaga might resonate with the memoir of Peter Abelard.
24: He talks about being famous in Paris, in 12th century Paris. And he is not just famous for being an intellectual. He's also famous because he's a great composer of love songs. So he's kind of a rock star intellectual bad boy of his time. All the women are in love with him.
25: The 12th century scholar whose age-inappropriate affair with his brilliant student Eloise led to big trouble and a timeless collection of passionate love letters.
24: And he falls in love with Eloise because she's famous for her learning. It's Brangelina, it's these two famous figures who essentially fall for each other. And when Abelard famously is castrated by Eloise's family members, his greatest suffering is not the physical injury. It's the shame. It's the fact that the whole city has come to watch him suffer and be mutilated. So attracting crowds, attracting attention, being very interested in the management of their reputation, having a sense that their reputation has a power all of its own, that their image has developed into something that's beyond their capacity to control or to manipulate.
25: Which again, echoes with our own time.
24: I have been very carefully, for research reasons, watching Keeping Up with the Kardashians from the first season. And I'm somewhere around season 10. And you could see them becoming more famous and coming into the power of their fame. Not in the sense that they have more power, but they are also controlled by their fame. And they can sometimes see the fame destroying them or hurting them, and yet they cannot escape it because fame is what they have.
25: Be careful what you wish for, then as now. Some stumble into celebrity. Others seek it out. They crave the power it confers.
24: Eleanor of Aquitaine was the queen of France and then of England. She is sometimes... I wrote a piece about Eleanor of Aquitaine and how she resembles Kris Jenner.
6: Please tell us about that.
24: Eleanor of Aquitaine was a high-born and powerfully born and well-educated woman who was the queen of France and queen of England. And the mother of two kings of England. She placed her daughters in all brilliant marriages around the continent. She's sometimes considered to have been responsible for the rise of courtly love through her patronage of troubadours. That's a little bit debated, but she certainly seems to have been culturally very active and politically active. And she reminds me a great deal of Kris Jenner, because she's also one of these people who really used her children as pawns in her attempt to gain and consolidate power in very pointed ways. I think this is one of the reasons Kris Jenner is so disturbing to people today. She operates like a medieval queen.
7: What inspired you to become a momager?
6: Well, I think it just evolved from when we started filming the show. And things happened really fast. And
8: you are the executive producer of the show, but they give you $150 million, and it's up to you to dole out who gets what. Is that right?
6: Well, not exactly. No, I think it's kind of a group decision, and I'm lucky if I get paid.
24: You know, if she had lived in the 12th century or 13th century, she would have been fine. And Eleanor of Aquitaine founded churches, really did everything that a powerful queen would do. Kris Jenner has also helped found the church, by the way. So there's a sense of an extremely powerful, influential, meddlesome woman who is both admired and hated in and after her time.
25: So the celebrity of the 12th century can be as complicated and colorful and flawed as those of our own time. So who gets Irina Dumitrescu's vote as the quintessential medieval celeb?
24: I think it's Joan of Arc. To me, Joan of Arc seems like a perfect diva figure. And I think that's why Joan of Arc has had such a long history, why people keep going back to her. She's become a national symbol for France. She's a great subject for film. And partly it was her youth, the fact that she was female, the fact that she was transgressive, she dressed in men's clothes. That's often the sense of transgressing against social norms is something that we find among celebrities like Sarah Bernhardt, you know, the 19th century actress. This is very typical for them. Madonna, right? Joan, had conversations with saints. She had a divine connection. She was sometimes considered to have been a witch.
9: We must be absolutely certain that she is not an instrument of the devil.
10: The girl is crazy.
11: We are, of course, enormously grateful for your past efforts. But now your task is done.
9: I want that girl burned.
24: And I think Joan is one of these interesting figures who draws so much hatred and admiration. And to me, that's really the mark of many celebrities. It's that people feel strongly about her one way or another, but it's hard not to have any kind of feeling about her. And of course, she's martyred, which is also useful for developing that kind of long-lasting legend. And, you know, we know that from the 20th century, the great stars of the 20th century, like Marilyn Monroe or James Dean, whose early deaths fixed them in our popular imagination.
25: Still, there are differences.
24: Modern celebrity is much more pervasive. I think we now live in a time where the sheer quantity of celebrity at every level, icons, stars, reality show personalities, Instagram influencers, what have you, we have so many different levels of people who are prominent or trying to be prominent and jostling for our attention that there's little space outside of them. So I think that's really the big difference. It's the amount. It's the amount. And the technology does really make a difference then.
25: And who wins when it comes to quintessential celebrity of the 21st century?
24: It has to be Kim Kardashian, because Kim Kardashian is only celebrity. She's like the pure essence of celebrity. I think she's a very uncharismatic person, which is interesting. She doesn't have that kind of magnetism that the great stars of 20th century cinema have, or even some stars today or some singers today have. Beyonce, I think, is charismatic. Kim Kardashian is not. It's not just about the talent. Kim has nothing but that pure celebrity. She chased fame and she got fame. And what's interesting is she's been able to turn fame into other kinds of power as well.
25: More than just the clout to sell products, including yourself, to 316 million Instagram followers.
24: When I was teaching a course on celebrity to my students were very skeptical about the idea of celebrity. I think rightly so. But at one point I said to them, look, right now, this was during the Trump presidency, there's a man who holds the nuclear codes, who could destroy life on this planet, and who is in that position because of his celebrity. And we're talking about Kim Kardashian, and she can seem like a very shallow person, but she has the ear of that person, the person who holds the nuclear codes, who can allow people to go free from prison. She can get an audience anytime she wants with him because of her celebrity.
12: Today, in the sixth act of executive clemency of his administration, President Trump commuted her sentence. It came after Kim Kardashian West lobbied the president on her behalf. And as in many...
13: Well, I was on set of a photo shoot. And once I got the call from the president on my cell phone, and I knew it was happening, and it was 100% happening, like hearing her scream...
14: All right. I understand. It's emotional.
13: I think people might think like, oh, Kim went to the White House, had this conversation, daily phone calls with the White House.
24: We can think what we want about the nature of celebrity, but it's important. 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
17: 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I'm Nala Ayed. If you happen to live in a place where movies and TV shows get made, you might just run into the occasional well-known person. Ideas producer Lisa Godfrey remembers the first time it happened to her.
25: Yeah, so I worked in a bookstore during university in downtown Toronto on a main street. And one day this man came in, white guy, brown hair, average height. He looked around. He came up to the cash eventually with like a coffee table book about cars, I remember. And he seemed American to me because he was looking through his wallet and he couldn't figure out the bills. So we helped him and he paid and he left. And my colleague turned to me and said, "Oh my God, do you know who that was?"
10: Ladies and gentlemen, Tom Cruise!
25: It was Tom Cruise. And I didn't recognize him at all because he didn't have a bodyguard. He wasn't wearing that, "Hey, don't look at me, I'm a celebrity" kind of outfit with the ball cap and the sunglasses and all that, which just makes you look at people harder. Anyway, he just looked like an average guy. He looked like a regular human being.
17: That's probably because Tom Cruise is human, rich, eccentric, and Oscar-nominated, true, but flesh and blood. So what makes him a starry other to millions around the world? A source of fascination and strong emotions from adoration to anger. It's not just the effects of the modern entertainment business. Throughout the centuries, scholars tell us, people have been enthralled to the famous. This next part of the episode, Origins of Celebrity, explores why.
15: You want answers?
16: I think I'm entitled.
15: You want answers?
16: I want the truth!
15: You can't handle the truth!
25: Tom Cruise was one of my first star sightings, and maybe the biggest, but I've seen my share of in-person celebrities since. Some really do glow with exceptional beauty. Others have extraordinary skills or talents. Some have charisma. But in person, without designer clothes and a roaring crowd around them, they often kind of shrink down to street level. They're just a version of us. It's almost as if they need to be mediated in some way to have their celebrity superpowers activated.
23: Celebrity is often thought of as a product. Oh, here's a celebrity. But really, celebrity is a process. I'm Sharon Marcus. I'm a professor of English and comparative literature at Columbia University, and I'm the author of The Drama of Celebrity, published by Princeton University Press in 2019.
25: She sees a shifting, complex exchange at work around the creation of celebrity, a kind of triangle between the person, the public, and the media. Take the case of the People's Princess.
23: The royal family, apart from Princess Diana, was known for trying to maintain as much privacy and dignity as possible. One of the reasons Diana was controversial as a royal, and by all accounts a bit pesky within the royal family, is that she had a very different relationship to the public and to the media. She had a real feel for the public. According to Tina Brown in her really excellent biography of Princess Diana, it was partly because Princess Diana was an avid reader of tabloids herself, that she understood how to present herself to the tabloids and reach the public that read the tabloids. She, although obviously much, you know, wealthier and more privileged than the majority of Britons, understood them and shared their interests. She didn't really see herself as that set apart from them. She had that ability, much remarked on, to reach people emotionally. She had a really good sense of playing to the camera, of creating drama.
18: What evidence did you have that their relationship was continuing even though you were married?
19: A woman's instinct is a very good one.
18: Do you think Mrs. Parker Bowles was a factor in the breakdown of your marriage?
19: Well, there were three of us in this marriage, so it was a bit crowded.
23: Even after she died, you could see in the response to her death how the public is very much a driver of celebrity, even in an age where the media has a really strong role. This is before social media, before Twitter. You know, we have newspapers doing the job of the press, which is to decide what is and isn't news, but they can't ignore it when hundreds of thousands of people descend on London.
20: I thought it was just going to be quiet sobs and quiet, being English. I thought that's what we do, isn't it? We don't show emotion. But then you hit the crowd, and that's what I will never forget about the whole thing.
0: hear the huge scream. Diana, we love you. It cut right through all of us.
23: You could really see in the story of Princess Diana different moments of celebrity colliding, but what you also see is how there's always a tussle and collaboration and competition between the celebrity, the public, and the media. And of course, celebrities might be competing and collaborating with each other, which is what was happening within the royal family.
2: And so to see Harry and Meghan really suffer at the hands of some of that, you know, with the stories that were leaked to the press, with the games that went on behind the scenes.
3: During the sit-down, Meghan also paid tribute to her late mother-in-law by wearing her diamond tennis bracelet.
4: What do you think your mom would say about this stepping back, this decision to step back?
23: So it's a very complicated dynamic, but in some ways it's also, I think, reducible to these three points: celebrities, public, and media. They all have power. None has complete power. So it's in their interactions with each other that celebrity emerges, and you never know what's going to happen. I think that's part of the reason people are so fascinated. We don't know who will become a star, stay a star, what will happen to their reputations, how people will deal with a revelation that comes out. And it's that unpredictability, that suspense, and the sense that we contribute to the story ourselves by our own actions that keeps many people riveted to the whole spectacle of celebrity.
25: Sharon Marcus defines celebrity as
23: people who are known in their lifetimes to more people than can possibly know one another.
25: So in past centuries, including her specialty, the 19th, celebrity encompassed more than just artists and entertainers.
23: I have some books on my shelf, really beautiful leather-bound volumes, heavy with great illustrations that have titles like Celebrities of Our Time. And the figures in them are inventors like Thomas Edison, scientists like Louis Pasteur, generals like Wellington and Napoleon and Ulysses S. Grant, monarchs, aristocrats. They are authors like Victor Hugo, Charles Dickens, Mark Twain. In the 19th century, the majority of people referred to as celebrities were male figures, often people you would read about in the military or political section of the newspaper. And sometimes the word referred to lasting, durable fame, people who had done great deeds and that would make them live on in history. And sometimes the word referred to flashes in the pan, minor figures, people known for scandal rather than for something laudable. The word had a very broad, capacious meaning in the 19th century. And I would say it still does. It's a vexed word.
25: A vexed word, but a long-standing concept.
23: Pretty much as old as complex human societies and any technology for representing people. So rulers in Babylonia had triumphal arches and reliefs made depicting them. They were celebrities. Now, they're not the kind of modern celebrity that we think of today who has become a celebrity because the public chose them. If you have an army behind your back and a bunch of people in your service who really don't have any choice but to put you up on a triumphal arch, it's not celebrity as we think of it now.
25: At the same time,
23: it's an ancient proposition. You know, in Greece and Rome, there were athletes and playwrights who won competitions. Their statues were put up in every small town on every island, and people knew their names and they talked about them and they knew who they were. Now we tend to think of these societies as too highbrow to be concerned about these things, but it's really not the case at all. Suetonius writes a book about the 12 Caesars about 2,000 years ago. And what is he talking about? Sex scandals. Who was sleeping with whom? Why did this divorce happen? Which family member poisoned another? Let's peek behind the curtain of these venerable rulers and look at what's really going on. It's a very old impulse to raise people above others and then to try to bring them down to our level.
25: Celebrity culture of the past really entered a new phase with the industrial era, the age of mechanical reproduction.
23: All of a sudden, everything had speeded up. So what did this? electricity, obviously, photography, the telegraph, steamships, railroad travel, improved roads. All of these things start to take off in the 18th century, and they really, really pick up in the 1840s. And by the 1880s, people were living in an entirely different world. News could travel faster than it ever had. When a famous actress got married in 1880 in London, they knew about it in Paris within an hour. Their interest fed on the increase.

0: JFK is prepped for his television appearance. The day before, he met with producers and discussed camera angles. He looks tanned and glowing.
1: Glamorous JFK begets actor-turned-president Ronald Reagan, begets Governor Arnold Schwarzenegger, begets you-know-who. But Sharon Marcus points out that politicians of the 19th century were also visually celebrated.
2: Parades, figurines and mugs with the, you know, in the image of famous politicians and political leaders. People putting little statues or photographs of these leaders on their mantelpieces. People dressing like them. People having hero worship for them. All of this starts long before the 20th century. What the 20th century does is it makes this more visible and simultaneous.
1: Many people who break through to become celebrities are iconoclastic, rebels, pathbreakers.
2: People who just say, I'm not like other people. I'm different. I don't follow your rules.
1: That might bring to mind you-know-who again, but he didn't invent the type.
2: The idea that there'd be these, you know, say like rambunctious, disrespectful figures like Donald Trump. One of the reasons Donald Trump could succeed is that, unfortunately, that kind of nonsense is baked pretty deep into U.S. cultures.
1: Take the supposedly all-American folk hero celebrated in a 1950s TV series.
3: Born on a mountaintop in Tennessee, greenest state in the land of the free, raised in the woods so he knew every tree, killed him a bar when he was only three. Davy, Davy Crockett, king of the wild frontier.
2: I could tell you the story of Davy Crockett in a way that would make it sound exactly like Donald Trump, someone who kind of comes out of nowhere, brags about his sexual exploits, brags about being a racist, dresses funny, has weird hair, has a ghost-written autobiography that says he's better than he is, says that it sells more copies than it did, keeps running for office and often failing, but then eventually succeeds. You know, it's a kind of U.S. hucksterism that has been part of U.S. politics for a very long time.
1: The rebel figure was compelling in 19th century politics and in the arts and entertainement field. A central figure in Sharon Marcus's study of celebrity was a colorful 19th century star who broke the mold while establishing a new one for those who came next.
2: Sarah Bernhardt prefigures modern celebrity for me because she not only was incredibly famous, she understood how celebrity worked, and she worked the system. And so by looking at her, we can understand what that system was. She understood that a great way to appeal to the public was to be both skilled at what she did, which was act, and make a big show of having a persona in private that defied the rules.
1: The performer known as the Divine Sarah electrified audiences at home in France and while touring abroad.
2: By most people's agreement, for 20 to 30 years, the greatest actress in the world. She was seen also as having an especially good command over her face and her body, as any performer has to, but in this case, people would really remark on how she was able to act with her entire body.
1: As with actors today, her instrument was the subject of debate.
2: In her day, the 1860s, 70s, 80s, there were still a lot of very limited understandings of how a woman should look, but it was expected that a woman should be super curvy and kind of buxom with very full hips.
1: Bernhardt was the antithesis of a Kardashian body-wise.
2: It was something that shocked and offended the journalists of the day, that this skinny, flat-chested woman had the nerve to play sexy, romantic leads on stage. They didn't think she was worth looking at. Why did she think she was worth putting herself on stage? So she was very defiant of not necessarily public opinion, but of the critics and of the journalistic gatekeepers.
1: Her confidence and range rivaled Tilda Swinton.
2: In the first decade of her career alone, she played a

0: young male troubadour courting an older woman. She played a blind grandmother in ancient Rome. So she picked good roles, I think, is another thing that was a very important piece of her talent and her savvy as a performer.
1: Like a 19th century Beyoncé, Bernhard was at once a talent, a business mind, and a smart self-promoter who drew the public's attention on stage and off.
0: She was sort of shamelessly doing things that most people were supposed to be ashamed of, like having an illegitimate child. And she said, no, here I am. She went to parties and had with her son, her teenage son, and had herself announced as Mademoiselle, which was a way of throwing in people's face that she was an unmarried mother. When she visited the United States, a minister took it upon himself to give a sermon denouncing her for being a shameless hussy, basically. And when she was asked what she thought about that, she said, well, if my child had been a priest's child, he would have no doubt been drowned at birth, which was pretty tough on her part.
1: Today's celebrities swarm onto every emerging social media platform, and Sarah Bernhardt used the new technologies of her day.
0: She understood that modern celebrity would be very dependent on photography. Every time she visited a new place, she would go to the leading photographer in that town and make sure that he would photograph her so that her photograph could be sold in the many stationery shops in every city that sold photographs for a pretty small fee. She went to visit Thomas Edison in 1881 in Menlo Park so that she could have her voice recorded on his newfangled phonograph recording machine, because she understood how important that would be. And though many of them are lost today, she made hundreds of films because she understood how important film would be, both in elevating the art of acting by creating a permanent record of great performances and extending celebrity.
1: Looking at celebrity across the centuries, you notice that it somehow accommodates many kinds of people by dint of their talent, luck, determination, or a combination of those things. Sharon Marcus sees a paradox in that and a complication.
0: Just because a few women are put into a 19th century book about celebrities of our time and praised for their great talent as dancers and actors did not mean that women were given the vote. Those famous women were seen as exceptions. So the way that celebrity combines the representative and the exceptional means that you can really take whatever position you want. Oh, I'll admire this person, but that doesn't mean that I change my opinion about the group they belong to. I think there's also sometimes been a certain exoticizing and fetishization of people in non-dominant groups where like, oh, well, of course I want to see that person like make a spectacle of themselves or dress up and perform for me because, I have a kind of weird prurient interest in that group. And that's another reason I think that we've seen at a time when there's been intense racial discrimination and barriers, you could still have people from oppressed groups become celebrities.
1: And if you speak up, there are consequences.
0: What really becomes challenging is when people want to use their celebrity to create change, to promote more justice and break down barriers. People who set that as the goal, who want to use their celebrity to create change and to change people's minds, encounter a lot of resistance. Arthur Ashe, Muhammad Ali, Stevie Wonder, Aretha Franklin, Ella Fitzgerald, these are all figures who in their own lives and careers, sometimes only, and sometimes as spokespeople, really helped to break down segregation. Muhammad Ali spoke out against the war in Vietnam and refused to serve during the peak years when he could have been boxing and winning championships. And I think that that kind of celebrity activism in concert with mass protests against the Vietnam War, it's an important and brave and powerful statement.
2: It has been said that I have two alternatives. Either go to jail or go to the army. But I would like to say that there is another alternative. And that alternative is justice.
3: Hey guys, and welcome back to my channel. So I'm doing a bit of a different video today, but it is something that I always get asked in like my DMs and how to be an influencer, how to make an impact. I know it's very saturated at the moment. So personally,
1: with social media and its attention economy, today's celebrity culture welcomes in more people than ever before. So has that leveled off the peaks of old school celebrity?
0: I don't think that social media has flattened celebrity. I think I agree with the people who say that social media has created a lot of niche celebrities and micro celebrities. But I think now we have a lot of celebrities who are known to a million people who plenty of people have never heard of. Now, obviously, if you're known to a million people, you're a celebrity. There's no arguing about that. But to see that and to have that made so visible to us is kind of strange. And so rather than flattening, I think we have this very like bumpy terrain of what celebrity is, where you could, you know, land on some kind of alpine peak and be one of the few people like Adele that everyone's heard of or heard, no matter how old or young they are or where they live. And then you can be an Italian rapper with 4 million followers who is completely unknown, like a true non-entity to most people. I think that's interesting, but I would call it bumpy, not flat.
1: The culture of celebrity has lately experienced another kind of bumpiness too.
4: A new chapter. That's what Ellen promised today.
5: This summer, there were allegations of a toxic work environment at our show.
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7: Louis C.K. has spoken out about the sexual misconduct allegations against him, saying the claims are true.
8: The Oscar-winning actor is facing a series of sexual assault allegations by three different men.
9: Breaking news, we now have a sentence in the Bill Cosby sexual assault case.
5: The truth is, I am that person that you see on TV.
10: Liar, hypocrite. That's my reaction.
1: Does power corrupt, or do the corrupt seek power? Are damaged people drawn to fame, or does fame damage people? All of that, possibly. It's tarnished too many recent stars to mention, and it makes you consider what ugliness might have been hidden from public view in the past. So, celebrities are human, woefully so at times. They've been fallible all along from antiquity to the present moment. Scandal and shame is part of the story of celebrity. So, no offense to the stars, but reputation, legacy, that's on them. What's more interesting and enduring is the way that we create meaning for ourselves out of celebrity culture. Sharon Marcus does that now for a living in her work as a researcher. But she started young.
0: One of my earliest loves as a child was of movies, and particularly old movies. I know I grew up in a time period and a place, New York City, where there were classic Hollywood movies on TV from 11 o'clock in the morning until 11 o'clock at night. And my father really loved movies and we'd watch a lot of them together. And I think it also helped me negotiate some of the contradictions of being a little girl in the 70s, where on the one hand, I was being told I could do anything, I should aim high, I should be independent, of course, I should have a job. And the message was still pretty clear: what matters most is how pretty you are and how much you can impress people with your looks and your charm and your grace. So I think these figures like Barbara Stanwyck, Vivian Leigh, Katharine Hepburn, Betty Davis, they really helped me resolve some of those conflicting messages.
11: Good morning, Mr. Herlock.
12: Good morning.
11: Do you believe in equal rights for women?
12: What?
13: Objection.
14: Ruled.
13: Exception.
15: Beat the Quest, Counsel.
11: Do you believe in equal rights for women?
14: I should say not.
11: The defendant challenges this juror for cause.
15: Excused.
0: They were in their bodies. They were good at expressing themselves through their facial expressions. They wore fabulous clothes. They had great hair. So clearly they were making it in the looks department, which literally I was being told all the time was all that mattered. I wasn't just making that up. And they got to command a lot of attention. It was clear they were doing something that required a lot of courage and skill. Anytime I tried to stand up in front of a class and even recite a poem, I realized this is a kind of scary thing to do. So they seemed very powerful and they seemed properly feminine. So I think my early interest in celebrity had to do with managing cultural contradictions. And I actually think that's why a lot of people are interested in celebrity, whether you're trying to figure out what sexuality means, what's the right way to be a parent, what's the right way to be a spouse, what kind of behavior is acceptable and not acceptable, what's admirable.
1: Celebrity culture is an ongoing debate about whom and what we value, Sharon Marcus says. And some people see no value in it at all. But if you're open to it, sometimes there's a glimpse of the human scale in the larger than life, something shining and authentic in the artifice. Sometimes it comes from an exceptional person. Sometimes you put it there yourself. Sumaya Mustafa.
12: The first celebrity, well, I guess I should probably say celebrities, that I really, really got into was probably One Direction.

0: to me.
1: I was about 10 years old, and like most young girls in the world, I was diagnosed with what I think the media labeled as One Direction infection. I think the main reason I became so involved in the band and the fan culture surrounding them was the environment that the fans and One Direction themselves had created. I think I found a sense of belonging and safety in that fandom, which is really all a young girl could ask for. It didn't hurt that they were a bunch of young, attractive boys who were funny and charismatic, and I think definitely a part of me wanted to be with them. But I think another part of me wanted to actually be them.

0: 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This episode was produced by Lisa Godfrey. Web producer for Ideas is Lisa Ayuso. Danielle Duval is our technical producer. Ideas senior producer is Nikola Lukšić. The executive producer of Ideas is Greg Kelly, and I'm Nala Ayed.
1: 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And here's the best part. 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
6: This is World Report. Good morning, I'm John Northcott. Prime Minister Mark Carney is expected to announce an industrial carbon pricing deal with the Alberta government today. It's seen as a major step toward building a new pipeline from Alberta to the BC coast. The news comes just one day after Carney unveiled a new national energy strategy focused on a clean energy future. But the move is not sitting well with Stephen Thomas, the clean energy manager with the Suzuki Foundation.
7: It is deeply cynical to announce some good news on electricity on one day while planning to announce bad news on dismantling climate policies and advancing new pipelines the very next day.
6: Carney says any pipeline project would depend on the completion of the pathway's carbon capture. However, many critics argue that carbon capture technology is unproven and too expensive. U.S. President Donald Trump is heading home after his summit with China's Xi Jinping. A band plays as the U.S. president climbed the steps of Air Force One this morning. Trump is hailing his state visit a success, and President Xi says relations with the U.S. are stabilizing. However, it's not clear how much progress was made on key differences. Emily Hsu has the latest from Hong Kong.
8: Following yesterday's warm exchanges, Friday's meeting of superpowers began with a rare tour of the Zhongnanhai complex. It's a former imperial garden that houses the walled-off offices of Chinese leaders. President Donald Trump asks whether other leaders are ever brought here. Very few, reply Xi Jinping, for example, Putin. In their talks today, the Chinese leader hailed what he called a milestone visit and said the two sides had reached understanding on cooperative outcomes. The two countries have agreed to keep trade ties stable and to continue communicating with one another. The U.S. also says China agrees on the need to keep the Strait of Hormuz open. But it was unclear just how concrete other results were. In a televised interview earlier, U.S. Trade Representative Jameson Greer said China would invest billions of dollars in soybeans and other agricultural goods. Trump also said Beijing would buy 200 Boeing planes. But details remained thin, and there was little mention of what Beijing wanted in return. Meanwhile, U.S. Secretary of State Marco Rubio says U.S. policy on Taiwan had not changed. For Beijing, it's a red line. It regards the self-governing island as its territory and warns Washington against supplying it with arms. A U.S. shipment of weapons is pending and could quickly undo any progress made in Beijing. Emily Su for CBC News, Hong Kong.
6: The United States, meanwhile, is offering to help Cuba with its economic and energy crisis if Havana meets certain conditions. CIA Director John Ratcliffe visited the island yesterday to meet with his counterpart and deliver a personal message from President Donald Trump. Willie Lowry is in our Washington Bureau. Willie, what is Ratcliffe's visit all about?
9: This was really the latest effort by the Trump administration to increase pressure on the Cuban government. As you said, John, CIA Director John Ratcliffe met with his counterpart as well as with Raul Rodriguez Castro, the grandson of former President Raul Castro. His message, the administration is willing to engage on economic and security issues only if the Cuban government is willing to fundamentally change. President Donald Trump has openly mused about possible regime change in the island nation. On Wednesday, Secretary of State Marco Rubio said the current Cuban government was unable to help its people.
10: The current model they have is broken. It doesn't work and never change as long as the people that are there now are running it. They are closed-minded, unfortunately.
9: Cuba's energy infrastructure is in tatters. It received most of its oil from Venezuela, which dried up following the U.S. capture of President Nicolas Maduro. And the U.S. has placed a blockade around the country, leading to rolling blackouts lasting nearly the whole day.
6: So the head of the CIA meeting with a Castro. At the same time, though, Willie, reports the U.S. is preparing to criminally indict a former Cuban president, another Castro. What's that all about?
9: That's right. U.S. media is reporting that the Department of Justice is preparing an indictment against Raul Castro, the 94-year-old brother of Fidel, who led Cuba from 2008 to 2018. The indictment is expected to center on the downing of two planes in 1996 belonging to the humanitarian organization Brothers to the Rescue. Castro, while retired, John, still holds significant sway in Cuba.
6: CBC's Willie Lowry in Washington. Thanks, Willie.
9: My pleasure.
6: The death toll now stands at 24 in Kyiv as the city marks a day of mourning. Rescue workers have finished clearing the rubble of a 9-story apartment building where a Russian cruise missile killed 3 children. They just wanted to live, but the Russians killed them, says this woman who lives across the street and witnessed the attack. Flags are flying at half-mast across the capital today as the city cancels all entertainment events to honor the dead. Manitoba is fighting a persistent outbreak of hepatitis A. Infections continue to spread more than a year after the outbreak was first declared. There have been more than 600 cases and 3 people have died. Health officials are raising the alarm while First Nations leaders are calling for more help. Karen Pauls has the story.
11: They're nauseous, they're vomiting, they may be having diarrhea.
12: Dr. Kieran Ginger is regularly treating cases of hepatitis A at Winnipeg's Inner City Teaching Hospital.
11: Some people may be experiencing liver failure, bleeding issues. Of course, liver failure can lead to multi-organ failure.
12: The infectious liver disease is spreading among vulnerable populations, including people experiencing homelessness, people who share needles, and crowded households.
13: Most of our homes don't have running water. They don't have plumbing.
12: Alex McDougall is a grand chief who represents 4 northern Manitoba communities which have declared states of emergency because of an outbreak there.
13: There is one recent that passed, another one from Sagamat, a young boy, a 5-year-old.
12: The province has expanded eligibility for free hepatitis A vaccines to people 6 months and older. Indigenous Services Canada is supporting community-wide vaccination clinics. But Dr. Carol Kerbis, Manitoba's Medical Officer of Health and Communicable Diseases, says Hep A is hard to control.
14: You can be contagious for up to 2 weeks before symptoms develop and up to a week afterwards. So you can be spreading the virus before you're even aware that you're sick.
12: Back at the hospital, Dr. Ginger thinks the province should declare a public health emergency like it did for HIV last week.
11: My concern is that people are going to die.
12: Karen Pauls, CBC News, Winnipeg.
6: Worsening traffic in southern Ontario has some municipal leaders looking to reroute onto the water. Expanding marine shipping on the Great Lakes could reduce the amount of freight on our roads. The CBC's Jeffrey Tram explains.
15: More trucks, more congestion, and more pressure on highways across southern Ontario. That's part of the reason leaders from Canadian and U.S. cities bordering the Great Lakes recently met in Hamilton. The goal, to convince companies to instead move goods across the water. Jonathan Altenberg is CEO of the Great Lakes and St. Lawrence Cities Initiative.
16: We have less than 50% of the capacity that can be handled by the St. Lawrence River.
15: But will it actually help take trucks off the road?
17: The short answer is yes, that's true.
15: Alkafi Hassini is a professor at McMaster University's School of Business. He says marine shipping can reduce both costs and emissions.
17: Typical vessel could take up to 100 I would say, of full truck loads.
15: But Hassini says there's a major issue.
17: So we don't have the infrastructure to handle that additional freight.
15: Ian Borsuk is executive director of Environment Hamilton. He says while truck traffic has worsened pollution, increased shipping traffic could also bring environmental risks.
18: This is where our drinking water comes from.
15: He says any expansion on the lakes must include strong environmental protections. But with congestion growing across the region, pressure is building to finding alternatives to trucking. Jeffrey Tram, CBC News, Hamilton.
6: And finally.
19: Yeah. Ice.
6: Toronto skyline turned an icy blue this morning to celebrate the release of Drake's new album, Iceman. The CN Tower lit up to look like a block of ice as the rapper dropped the project along with two new surprise albums. Drake has sold 170 million albums in his career, making him one of the most successful artists in history. And that is the latest national and international news from World Report. I'm John Northcott. This is CBC News.
19: These days I see an older couple. I see my only uncle looking like that I ain't owning up to.
20: 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I'm Jamie Poisson, and you are listening to Front Burner, CBC's daily news podcast on CBC Radio 1 and Sirius XM. 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

0: We are now 5 weeks into a ceasefire between Iran and the U.S., and there is no clear end in sight. The latest peace negotiations fell apart. Donald Trump is saying that the ceasefire is on life support.
1: It's unbelievably weak, I would say. I would call it the weakest right now. After reading that piece of garbage they sent us, I didn't even finish reading it. I said, I'm not going to waste my time reading it.
0: Today, we're going to wade through the latest. How might the U.S. get itself out of this quagmire? What kind of pain will Iran be able to tolerate? The Economist Middle East correspondent Greg Karlstrom is back on the show. Greg, hey, thanks so much for doing this.
2: Thanks for having me again.
0: So let's start in China, where the two most powerful leaders in the world, Xi and Trump, have been meeting. Iran obviously looms very large over this summit. The United States is describing the U.S. and China as being aligned on opening the Strait of Hormuz and keeping it free of tolls. Maybe worth noting in its readout, China only says they exchange views on the Middle East situation. They're kind of vague about it. What do you make of that messaging, though, coming from the U.S.? Is it signaling that the two superpowers are aligned here?
2: They're trying to signal that. I mean, I suspect they are aligned on this question. I think the Chinese may not say it in public, but if you are a country that depends a great deal on free trade, the idea of other countries starting to charge tolls on international waterways is something that you would find quite problematic. So I would imagine the Chinese are not supportive of this idea of setting up an Iranian toll booth. The question is, though, how far is Iran willing to go in applying pressure on Iran? How much leverage does it actually have mm-hmm. over Iran? And I think a lot of that discussion, when people talk about, oh, can China play a role in trying to end the war? I think a lot of that may be overstated. So yes, the Chinese are not going to sign on for an Iranian toll scheme in Hormuz, but does that mean that they're going to really step in to try and end this war in a meaningful way? I'm skeptical.
0: And just talk to me more about that. I mean, what could China even conceivably do, and what would it take, I guess, for them to do it?
2: Yeah, I mean, there's not much, I think, that they conceivably could do. I mean, they could, you know, threaten to stop buying oil from Iran, and that would obviously focus minds in Tehran, because China is the number one customer for Iranian oil. It buys almost all of Iran's oil exports. But would China want to do that? Does it want to stop buying discounted oil from Iran, which China finds quite nice to have? Does it want to bail out Donald Trump at a moment when he seems to be floundering in Iran? I'm not sure that it does. You know, I think more broadly, there's always this hope that China is going to play a bigger diplomatic role in the Middle East. Whenever there's a crisis in the region, people think, well, this will finally be the moment that China, you know, steps onto the world stage and throws its weight around in the region. And I just don't think China wants to do that right now. I think it's content being an economic power in the Middle East, but it's happy to leave the mess of Middle Eastern diplomacy for other countries to deal with.
0: There was worry going into this that Trump would make concessions on U.S. support for Taiwan in exchange for help with Iran. And just going back to those readouts, China said Taiwan is the most important issue in China-U.S. relations, and that, quote, the U.S. side must exercise extra caution in handling the Taiwan question.
3: Chinese President Xi Jinping acknowledged stable relations between the two countries was vital, but with a coded warning on the hot issue of Taiwan.
4: When we cooperate, both sides benefit. When we confront each other, both sides suffer. We should be partners rather than adversaries.
0: How much do you think Taiwan will factor into any discussions around the Middle East, or will it?
2: I'm not sure if it will. I mean, I think, you know, this summit in Beijing this week, yes, in theory, Trump would love some Chinese help dealing with the war in Iran. But on Trump's list of priorities, I would imagine that is not at the top. His main priorities here are economic, trying to secure deals for American firms, including firms run by his kids, trying to get China to open up more to the American economy. as he's been talking about. And then China, as you say, I mean, Taiwan is always a top priority for them. So I don't think either side really wants to push things too far on Iran and sort of risk jeopardizing the summit over something that isn't a main issue for them.
0: I want to spend a bit of time with you now going through the quagmire that the U.S. finds itself in right now. So we're 5 weeks into the ceasefire. Trump himself says that the ceasefire is on life support.
1: Dr. Oz, life support is not a good thing. Do you agree?
5: Bad prognostic.
1: I would say the ceasefire is on massive life support, where the doctor walks in and says, sir, your loved one has approximately a 1% chance of living. Yeah.
0: He says that Iran's recent proposals for a peace plan were garbage. And what would you say are the biggest issues holding back any kind of agreement right now?
2: The same issues that held up an agreement a month ago when they met in Islamabad, the same issues that scuppered two previous rounds of negotiations before the war. I mean, in some ways, the substance really hasn't changed here. There are the questions around Iran's nuclear program, where there does seem to be a bit of convergence between America and Iran that the deal should set out a time-bound moratorium on uranium enrichment in Iran. But how long will that moratorium last? Mm-hmm. They don't agree on that. What do you do with Iran's stockpile of highly enriched uranium? There's no agreement there. And then so on and so forth. Will Iran have to dismantle some of its nuclear facilities, for example? They've been arguing about that point in every round of talks since Donald Trump took office again.
6: Look, I think that we are making progress. The fundamental question is, do we make enough progress that we satisfy the president's red line? And the red line is very simple. He needs to feel confident that we've put a number of protections in place such that Iran will never have a nuclear weapon, right? That is the question. Do we meet that threshold or not? I think that we've made a lot of progress since we left Pakistan. I thought we made some progress in Pakistan, but we've made more since then. But that
2: so anything to do with the nuclear file is still contentious. And then on the other side, there's the question of sanctions relief for Iran. How much is it going to get? When will it receive sanctions relief? How will that be phased out over the course of the deal? America hasn't said much about how far it's willing to go. Presumably, Iran will expect significant relief from sanctions, but that's going to be politically difficult, I think, for Donald Trump.
0: And I guess, as I understand it, Iran is saying that they want the U.S. to recognize its sovereignty over the Strait of Hormuz. And does this lead you to believe that they're feeling pretty emboldened here, the Iranians?
2: They are. I mean, some of these demands on both sides are maximalist. And, you know, you put them into your negotiating outline knowing that you're not going to get those things. But, you know, you start with a maximalist demand, so you can settle for the things that you actually care about. Iran is not going to get, I think, American recognition of its control over the Strait of Hormuz. That seems quite unlikely, but there are some hardliners in Tehran who think it is plausible and who think that should be a condition for ending the war, never mind what that means for Iran's relations with its neighbors across the Gulf. There is not much willingness to make concessions right now in Tehran. We see that on the question of Hormuz. We see that on the nuclear file. The Iranians think they have the upper hand right now and time is on their side and they can just, you know, sort of wait the Americans out and so they don't have to concede.
0: I want to dig into that a little bit more with you. How much pain can Iran take? How long can they wait? They're saying that they're ready to repel any U.S. attacks. And actually, the New York Times is reporting on U.S. intelligence that says Iran is in a much better place militarily than Pete Hegseth and Trump say it is.
1: Iran has been defeated militarily, totally. They have a little left. They probably built up during this period of time. We'll knock that out in about a day. But I have a plan.
0: Notably that they still have 70% of their mobile launchers across the country, 70% of their pre-war stockpile of missiles, cruise and ballistic, and that they have regained access to roughly 90% of underground missile storage and launch facilities. And just what position does that put the Iranian regime in at the moment? Militarily?
2: Well, militarily, the benefit of fighting asymmetrical wars, the benefit of fighting the way the Iranians have with a reliance on, you know, cheap drones and short-range missiles and fast attack boats and things like that, is those things are very hard for an adversary to wipe out entirely, and they're very easy to replace because they're cheap and not terribly sophisticated. So whatever damage there has been to, for example, Iran's long-range ballistic missile capability, the missiles that it uses to hit Israel, it still has an enormous arsenal of short-range missiles and drones, which it has been using very successfully against Gulf countries over the past few months. So they still have the ability to fight the kind of war that they have been fighting. And when Donald Trump says, well, you know, their Navy is at the bottom of the ocean and we destroyed their Air Force.
1: Their Navy is gone. 24 ships in 3 days. That's a lot of ships. Their anti-aircraft weapons are gone. So they have no Air Force. They have no air defense. All of their airplanes are gone.
2: So, I mean, those things are true, but those things, the Navy, the Air Force, they were never central to Iran's way of waging war. The things that Iran is actually using to wage war, it still has those things. And so it still has its capabilities intact to some extent.
0: Economically for the country, as I understand it, the pain is quite excruciating right now. An official in Iran's labor ministry has said that the war has caused the loss of 1 million jobs and put 2 million people directly or indirectly out of work. The government has urged people to preserve water, electricity, and gas. Inflation is skyrocketing 67%. It's risen in the last year, according to their central bank. The Iranian government has hiked wages. They've issued coupons and goods to give cash to the poor, but how long can this go on for before they start having kind of trouble paying their own people?
2: They're already having trouble, right, with civil servants who in many cases have not been paid for months. The economic crisis in Iran, as you lay out there, is very real, and it's gotten much worse because of the war. The destruction of steel mills and petrochemical plants and things like that has all sorts of downstream effects on the Iranian economy. This internet shutdown, the months-long internet shutdown, is hurting tech firms. It's hurting small businesses that advertise their products on Instagram. They're all getting crushed right now because the internet has been shut off for months. So all of these things are a real problem. Are they going to compel the Iranian regime to make concessions right now at the negotiating table? Probably not. I mean, this is a government that was very happy to massacre thousands of its own citizens earlier this year when they came out to protest over the economic crisis. And so they're not going to care that people are suffering a bit more economic pain. So does that economic crisis help the Trump administration on an immediate timetable? No, it doesn't. But I think after the war, it starts to look like a very acute problem for mm-hmm. the regime, unless it can secure really significant sanctions relief as part of a deal. It is stuck in what looks like an economic death spiral. And once the fighting is over, once this sort of moment of emergency has passed, I think there's a very real chance that you see more protests over the economic situation in Iran. And those protests potentially pose a threat to or a challenge to the regime.
0: Yeah. The Washington Post is reporting that the CIA believes Iran can survive the U.S.'s naval blockade around the Strait of Hormuz for 3 to 4 months before facing more severe economic hardship. Do you think that's part of the U.S. calculation here?
2: I think putting a timetable on these things is always difficult. I mean, if you go back to, was it the second week of April when Donald Trump announced this blockade, then you had people in Washington saying, you know, in 2 weeks, Iran's oil facilities are going to be so backed up that it will have to completely halt oil production. Here we are more than a month later. That hasn't happened. Trump at the end of April went on Fox News and said their oil facilities will start exploding in 3 days because they have nowhere to put the oil. That didn't happen. The timetables are really hard to nail down here. I think the Trump administration went into this, though, thinking that the blockade would cause such immediate short-term pain that Iran would have no choice but to capitulate. That clearly turned out to be wrong. Whether it's another month or another 3 months or another 6 months, however long it is that Iran can endure, that's probably longer than the rest of the world can keep enduring the economic crisis, the energy crisis that it is now facing. So the blockade, yes, it's having a real impact on Iran, but just not on the timetable that the Americans hoped.
0: Well, on that point, you know, what about the U.S. here? You know, this is, of course, existential for Iran, not for the U.S. How desperate is the Trump administration to get out of this war?
2: Let me say they don't seem eager to resume the hot phase of the war, despite all of these threats we've heard from Donald Trump to attack power plants and infrastructure in Iran.
1: They're going
2: to
1: have no bridges. They're going to have no power plants. Stone ages, yeah.
2: He doesn't seem enthusiastic about going another round with the Iranians, and he would like a way out of this because higher energy prices are fueling higher inflation, and that's really raising concerns about what's going to happen in the midterms. But does that make Trump so desperate to end the war that he will make major concessions in a deal, that he will sort of accept anything that the Iranians offer him? That also doesn't seem to be the case. So he seems content for now, despite the economic pain, to leave things in this stalemate for a while, somewhere in between war and peace. There's no fighting, but there's also no permanent deal.

0: the U.S. allies in the Gulf are also feeling a lot of pain. Their oil and gas exports have been disrupted. Their tourism industries have taken a hit. There are concerns about how ongoing instability could affect other investments and businesses. Are they putting pressure on the U.S. to end this war?
1: Some of them are. They're not a monolith, of course. You have, on the one hand, Oman, which has sounded very sympathetic to the Iranians since the beginning of the war. On the other hand, you have the United Arab Emirates, the UAE, which has been extremely hawkish on Iran since it came under Iranian attack. And so they have been urging the Trump administration to essentially keep going until the regime is no longer a threat. The rest of the Gulf states, though, are somewhere in the middle now. They are less hawkish than they were, say, back in March, when most people in the Gulf were urging Trump on. Now the message from the Saudis or from the Qataris is in favor of diplomacy. They want these Pakistani-mediated talks to succeed. They're worried about what sort of deal those talks might produce. They're worried about a deal that gives Iran too much sanctions relief and therefore allows it to rearm and rebuild and become an even bigger power in the region. So they have those concerns, but at the same time, they are desperate to avoid another round of fighting, which will lead to probably even worse attacks on their infrastructure. And they're desperate to get Hormuz reopened so they can start both exporting and importing products again.
0: Just on Hormuz, you know, Trump has called, he seems kind of the most interested, obviously, in getting the Strait of Hormuz opened. He has called on NATO allies to come help.
2: I think NATO's making a very foolish mistake. And I've long said that, you know, I wonder whether or not NATO would ever be there for us. So this was a great test because we don't need them, but they should have been there.
0: I was reading a column by Thomas Friedman of the New York Times, and he was making the argument that NATO essentially needs to put their distaste for Trump aside and come to the aid of the U.S. and help open the strait. His argument essentially is that if they don't do it and make clear to the Iranians their control of the strait, including charging tolls, is unacceptable, that the strait will be in a permanent state of instability. And the consequences for Europe and also for the Gulf especially will be huge. And what are the odds you think that that will happen?
1: I think there's a willingness to contribute to a post-war military mission in Hormuz. There are NATO countries, there are Asian countries, Arab countries that are all willing to help with that. But the key word there is post-war. No one wants to do it right now.
0: That was part of my conversation with Greg Karlstrom, the Economist Middle East correspondent. If you want to listen to the full episode, you can find Front Burner wherever you get your podcasts or on YouTube. I'm Jamie Poisson. Thank you so much for listening.

0: This is CBC News. It is cloudy and 6 degrees in Calgary at 5:30. Good morning, I'm Jocelyn Kozak. Calgary's flood season is underway with above-average snowfall reported in the mountain snowpack, but hydrologist Frank Frigo says there's no cause for concern right now. Frigo is the City of Calgary's environmental management manager. He expects the Bow and Elbow Rivers will maintain strong flow levels through the spring and summer.
1: With the adequate mountain snowpack that we have right now, we're quite confident that we'll get through June and easily into July with adequate water supply. Toward the later end of the season, we are seeing longer-term meteorologic forecasts suggest we may shift to a drier period.
0: The city has also been drawing down the Glenmore Reservoir levels just in case there is a flood event. CBC News has learned the province will stop using stenographers in the Court of King's Bench as part of an effort to save money. As of the end of next month, the province says the court will rely solely on digital audio recordings. The CBC's Ted Henley reports.
2: I don't know why the province has gotten rid of this.
3: That's Edmonton lawyer Sean King, president of the Criminal Trial Lawyers Association. He says losing court reporters is problematic, especially during criminal trials like homicides.
2: When you're in a high-stakes trial, when you've got a jury, when you need to get things done right now, the stenographer is typically the way to go to get it done quickly.
3: An example? King says court reporters produce transcripts quickly, letting lawyers prepare for next-day cross-examinations. He says audio files take longer and may be less accurate because transcription software can make mistakes.
2: This is going to cause problems.
3: In a statement to CBC News, the Justice Minister's office confirms the move. It says court clerks will monitor trial audio recordings effective June 30th. King says any cost savings from the move may be lost if trials run longer than expected and take up more court time because of technical delays. Ted Henley, CBC News, Calgary.
0: Lost sales due to repeated construction disruptions are forcing some businesses to get creative. Crews have been working in front of the Moonlight and Eli restaurant in Bridgeland over the past two summers. Owner Vario Donald says they took a big financial hit last year while the roads were ripped up. Now they're tearing up and widening the sidewalks. So she decided to expand her social media presence and her business to get more people through the door.
4: And it's gone incredibly well. We have expanded our hours. We've created a full-time position and a part-time position. We've been open for enough hours now that our profits have completely changed, and we now are able to offer our staff benefits. Like, it's been a really neat experience for us.
0: The owner of the nearby vintage clothing store, All Things GQ, bought a bus and is selling her merchandise at different markets to make up for lost sales. The city says disruptions along First Ave Northeast near Edmonton Trail are expected to continue until the end of summer. Prime Minister Carney and Premier Smith are expected to announce an industrial carbon price agreement today in Calgary. They are expected to reveal a plan for Alberta to raise its emission price to $130 per ton by 2040. Alberta froze its industrial carbon emission price at $95 per ton last year. The University of Lethbridge is building a nearly 12,000 square meter sports dome with a turf field, two courts, and a multi-lane track. Neil Langevin is with the U of L's Sport and Recreation Department. He says there's a lot of demand for the school's sports facilities from students and sports teams in the community. Langevin says a weatherproof place to play and train is a game changer.
5: It will change the reality for many sports organizations. They can lengthen out their seasons of training and or competition. I believe anytime we give our youth more access to quality facilities, that good things will happen from that.
0: The University of Lethbridge Student Union contributed over $1 million towards the $13.5 million project. Construction is scheduled to start early next year, with the dome expected to be up by August 2027. And U.S. President Trump is hailing his state visit to China a success, but it's not clear just how much progress was made on key differences. World Report is going to have more on that story coming up at 6 o'clock. In the weather for Calgary, a mix of sun and cloud today. There is a chance of showers. We're expecting a high of 15 degrees. Right now in the city, it is cloudy and 6 degrees.
6: Good morning. I'm Saroja Coelho. Thanks for joining us here on CBC Radio 1. Coming up next from the BBC, this is The Interview.
7: Hello, I'm Wahiga Mwaura, presenter of Focus on Africa, and this is The Interview from the BBC World Service, the best conversations coming out of the BBC. 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
8: If you're not a little bit afraid, then you're not paying attention.
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11: Being born in America, feeling American, but having people treat me like I'm not.
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7: For this interview, I met with Ukraine's ambassador to Kenya, Yuri Toka. He claimed that Russia deliberately deployed many conscripted Kenyans to the front line shortly before Kenya's foreign minister visited Moscow with the aim of halting such recruitment of Kenyans to the Russia-Ukraine war. He said the claim is based on information from a Ukrainian-backed project that is encouraging soldiers to desert the Russian army. The Russian embassy in Kenya did not immediately respond to the BBC's request for comment. It has previously denied any government involvement in the illegal recruitment of Kenyan citizens. A representative of Kenya's Ministry of Foreign Affairs told the BBC that the government is not aware of such allegations and treats them as possible rumors and propaganda. Kenya's foreign minister recently told a parliamentary committee that they are working to ensure the safety of nationals and to prevent further illegal recruitment. But Ambassador Tokar claims that Kenyans are being treated as expendable.
13: So they were sent to the front line, to the most dangerous parts of the front line, to the most dangerous places, with aim to do the job and to disappear.
7: Welcome to the interview from the BBC World Service with Ambassador Yuri Toka in a conversation I recorded last month.
14: From where you sit here on the African continent, what impact do you think these conflicts have had here?
13: The prices for food all over the world had grown significantly, and it again influenced people in Africa.
14: How much worse might it get if these wars continue? What are your predictions?
13: It's hard to predict. It's not a good thing. So let me focus more on Ukraine. So we live life with the focus on war, which is happening every day, which is bringing victims, civilian victims, children, women, every day. And we live with that, and we live with aim to initiate the end of the war as soon as possible. But again, it's not for the price of our capitulation. We want the war to be ended fairly and with consequences to the aggressor who broke the international law.
14: I mean, you must have followed developments recently in Moscow. A meeting was held between Kenya's Minister Musalia Mudavadi and Russian Foreign Minister Sergei Lavrov. When they came out of that meeting, Kenya announced that it had agreed with Russia that they would no longer recruit Kenyans, or Kenyans would no longer be eligible to fight in that war with Ukraine. What did you make of that meeting and the developments thereafter?
13: First of all, we are very appreciative to the Kenyan government that it pays attention to this very important issues, because we are very concerned to see Kenyan friends, Kenyan people on the front line that they were recruited by Russian Federation in the war of aggression, and that war of aggression, which are leading to hostilities in Ukraine.
14: Even though the Russian Federation deny that they directly recruit a lot of those soldiers, or recruited by third parties.
13: Well, the Russian Federation during that visit mentioned different things. They mentioned that they take only voluntarily, but we see hundreds of publications in Kenyan press that the people were lured, that people were coerced with aim to join the Russian army. Secondly, it was published by Ukrainian media that at the time of visit of Mudavadi, Russians collected all Kenyans and did everything for them to go to the front line, to go to the death zone, with aim to neutralize them, to have no Kenyans in the army, which is very painful to see. But this information is to be checked.

0: foreign minister, Kenyan troops within the Russian army were all being sent to the front line. Is that something you can definitively confirm?
1: That's the information that we have received. That information should be checked. But that's very serious information, and we took it very seriously. And so we even have the names of the victims that Kenyans didn't want to join the attacks. Therefore, they were seriously, had a serious consequences for such.
0: We live in a time when propaganda about wars is really out there. Again, I'm trying to confirm, this is not propaganda. This is something that you're positive your sources would not get wrong.
1: I personally heard this information from two different sources. So this is not definitely propaganda. In Ukraine, we say every joke has a part of the joke. So this information has a very high level of probability.
0: Did the sources also speak to why would Russia do this at a time when a minister is coming from a country and there's an agreement being made? Why would you do something that could potentially jeopardize relations between these countries?
1: Our sources do not say that. So the only thing we have is that information. The other thing is that they are doing a strong attack now on Ukraine. They started after winter campaign with a new wave of attack against Ukraine. And this, we feel it on the front line. So the number of attacks had grown some places up to more than 50%. So attacks are growing, and therefore they need people for that.
0: Tell me about the number of troops from the Russia side who have been caught by Ukraine, African nationals, that is. Do you have those numbers?
1: We have general number. We have general numbers that there is more than 200 prisoners of war taken in Ukraine, that are kept in Ukraine as a prisoners of war from the foreign countries, with not Russian citizens, citizenship. But again, we treat them on not by nationality, but only as the prisoners of war, as representatives of the foreign army.
0: Ghana's foreign minister recently had a meeting, I believe, with Ukraine's foreign minister over that. And Kenya here as well, the foreign minister has spoken to talks with Ukraine as well on the release of the prisoners of war. When might this happen?
1: This is the issue that it is being discussed at the consular, at the intergovernmental level. So we have designated two persons to negotiate that issue, and the negotiations are underway. So at the moment, we have not released any prisoners of war due to the international legislation, especially Geneva Convention, that do not really allow that. But anyway, we are working on that, and we are engaged with the Kenyan government on that issue and with Ghana, our government.
0: I struggle to understand that because I've seen prisoner exchanges. I think recently Russia and Ukraine exchanged prisoners. So
1: yes,
0: Clearly that was able to happen. So why can't you allow African countries that want their nationalities back to be returned?
1: The law predicts that it can be exchanged with the other side. That is exchange.
0: Okay.
1: But it does not predict that we can release those people. So this, they,
0: you're not holding those people to barter them. There are some who feel you're holding them so that you can exchange them later for your benefit.
1: It's not about the thing that we are holding them, because that's the law. So the law predicts that we can do the exchange for Ukrainians that taken prisoners of war in Russia. But it doesn't predict the possibility to release those people to the country of origin. So that's, but there are other possibilities that within the international law that might allow it. But in case you are on the front line on the Russian side, so that's the battlefield where almost 1,000 people die a day on the Russian side.
0: Almost 1,000 people die a day on the Russian side. So,
1: yes.
0: So those are the statistics you're pointing out.
1: Yes. So you understand what I mean. In case you are in the Russian army, you have a huge chance to be among those 1,000.
0: So your deal to the African nationals is to avoid being part of that statistic, turn yourself in.
1: Absolutely.
0: but no guarantee of when you might get home, depending on when the war ends or if

0: something happens well, diplomatically.
1: That's the choice between the life and the death, or to be left without. Well, that's the war, and that's the front line. And the front line is very cruel. It is, you know, it is very rapid actions are taken. So we are not able to, we are defending our country. And the guys from that side, they are the part of aggression, the part of aggressive war against a sovereign country. So in case they were lured, they were coerced, they were taken to the army in some other way, or even if they joined voluntarily for some reason. But they see the horrible things that happen on the front line, and that not all people can live with that. That's why they have the chance to give up.
2: 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Now, I was quite surprised to hear Ukraine's ambassador make such strong allegations against Russia, because typically most ambassadors prefer to work behind the scenes, and when in front of the camera, often give general diplomatic statements which rarely arouse controversy. It's been difficult to verify the claims he made, partly because Russian authorities did not respond to our request for information. But we also reached out to one family that confirmed that they had not been able to reach their son since March, roughly the same time when Kenya's foreign minister visited Russia. Some of the other families we spoke to were disappointed that the meeting between Kenya and Russia had not yet yielded a quick exit for their loved ones caught up in the war on the front lines of the Russia-Ukraine conflict. Okay, let's return to my conversation with Ambassador Yuri Toka.
0: How many foreign nationals are fighting for Ukraine?
1: There is no statistics about that. There is no statistics, and mainly these were the people that came not for the money. There is a lot of people from Georgia, from Chechen, from Belarus, that want to fight against, that do not agree with this war of aggression, and they want to resist to this Russian war of aggression against Ukraine. Even Russians people.
0: Do you have any promises? And I want to refer to an investigative piece that was done by a media house here in Kenya, where a recruiter spoke about their experience recruiting Kenyans to go and fight for Russia. But at the end of the piece, the recruiter also said, if you're interested in going to fight for Ukraine, that's also possible. Do you know if that is possible, that people could also be recruited to fight for Ukraine?
1: I will tell you honestly from my heart, because this is the narrative that is being very hardly disseminated by Russian propaganda, that we are taking, and Ukrainians are also taking people to the army. But let's split the idea. So if the Russian army is the aggressor army, they do the hostilities. Ukrainian army is a defensive army. And we are defending our country, we're defending our sovereignty, and we are defending our right to live. Secondly, so I was trying to find a number of Africans in Ukrainian army, and I couldn't find that number. There is not much of them. We do not recruit people, from the point of view of coercion or, lie, or promise some other job and sending people to the front line.
0: So you can say that on record, that that doesn't happen?
1: Yes, I can tell you that Ukrainian doesn't recruit foreigners to the army unless they want to join voluntarily.
0: What is your message to the families here in Kenya? And this is happening across Africa, because many were recruited from different African countries. What's your message to the families who know that their loved ones are prisoners of war in Ukraine, and they don't know how they're going to get them back? What would you tell them, Ambassador?
1: Well, first of all, rest assured that the conditions of stay in Ukraine are good, because we strictly adhere to the international law. We allow Red Cross to check their conditions of stay, to check if they are fine, if they have all the necessary things. So from that point of view, they are alive, they are well kept, and they are good. That's the first thing that should be mentioned. Well, unlike...
0: And as to when they might get home?
1: That's a question I cannot answer at the moment. First of all, as soon as the war ends, and let's pray together for that war to end as soon as possible. And secondly, the negotiations are underway.
0: Even as we wind down this interview, what sense do you get of conditions at the front line? Some of the recruits who eventually got back spoke to how little training they received. How dangerous is it for a recruit who's been poorly trained to be deployed? It's an obvious question, but I'd just like to hear your experience or your thoughts on that.
1: My point is that do not join Russian army at all, first of all. So doesn't matter if you'll be prepared or not. So first of thing, you'll join aggression. You'll join illegal war. And even according to Kenyan law, you'll become a criminal. Secondly, that, of course, the level of preparation.
0: How dangerous is it out there? Give us that sense.
1: It is, well, from the point of view we see, it is not the case, because they are considered as, I don't want to say that word, but as expendables. So they were sent to the front line, to the most dangerous parts of the front line, to the most dangerous places, with aim to do the job and to disappear.
0: More broadly now, how has Ukraine's diplomatic engagement here on the African continent shifted? We're now 4 years into this conflict. How have your diplomatic engagements changed over that period?
1: Well, we have our diplomatic activities are the same. So we are highly appreciating every support from every country that is given to Ukraine, and that every support that is with an international organization is provided. Every call for stopping this war is very important for us. Secondly, of course, we highly appreciate that reaction to finding, because this campaign, recruitment campaign, illegal recruitment campaign, is very active from Russian side. They were taking people from Central Asia, from India, from China, from a lot of other countries. And the system is the same. So they just switched to African continent, and regretfully they find vulnerable people here, not telling them the truth about the conditions of work, promising them other places, other type of work. But again, when they arrive to Russia, they are forced, coerced, or lured to join Russian army and to become part of this criminal gang.
0: Finally, at a time when conflict is raging in the Middle East, Ukraine's drone development capability has come to the fore. I believe Ukraine is providing support to Saudi Arabia, to Qatar, and other countries as well. What sort of security cooperation does your country have with African countries?
1: Well, let's be honest. So until recently, Ukrainian technologies were not for export, because we could hardly manage with the waves of attacks we were receiving. But at the same time, Ukraine was developing our armed forces and our production of those different types of defensive weapon. And that is why, so at the during the last year, I guess, we finally managed to get to the level that we could export our technologies, which are, let's be honest, one of the best, because they are being checked every day on the front line. So in case something bad is happening, we have a direct line between the army and the producers, and they are telling that is, should be improved, or that should be improved. And that's why it went to the one of the highest level in the world from the point of view of effectiveness.
0: any sense of when this conflict in Ukraine might end?
1: It's not conflict. It's a war, war of aggression against Ukraine. And Ukraine wants to end it as soon as possible. So everybody in Ukraine wants to end it now. And we will be happy about that very seriously. And we are glad that those negotiations with the support of the United States are going on now. But at the same time, we see that the only country that doesn't want peace is the Russian Federation. It's clearly show, for example, we had our president put the initiative of making a ceasefire for Easter celebration, but Russian refused. So negotiations are going on. As soon as negotiations teams are meeting, the attacks are growing. So that's, well, Ukraine is interested. We want the peace, but we don't want to surrender.
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3: From the BBC, that was The Interview. I'm Saroja Coelho. CBC News is next.
4: Good morning to you. Happy Friday. I'm Lauren McGinnis. Welcome to The Eye Opener. Coming up on the show, the latest on peace negotiations between Israel and Lebanon. DL, top of the morning to you.
5: Good morning, Lauren. How are you?
4: I'm doing quite wonderful.
5: It's a pleasure to see you.
4: Yeah, back
5: on a Friday morning, I must say.
4: Yeah, and you know what? I say this all the time right now, this time of year, but how early the light comes is such a pleasure.
5: You and I met on the road on the way in.
4: Yeah.
5: And I couldn't believe how light and bright it was. And it wasn't just your sparkling personality this time. It was
4: the lights are on. Oh, boy. Fancy meeting you
5: Porch
4: here.
5: Lights are on this morning. No accidents or stalls to tell you about out on the roads. Things are moving really, really nicely at this early hour. If you do spot anything, you can always let us know. Of course, that phone number, 403-521-1010. Not seeing any delays, no building of volume at this point in time. Things are pretty good. Be glad you don't live in Banff if you are outside of Banff at this point, because there's a snowfall warning for that area. We'll talk about that through the morning. But for Calgary, looks beautiful today. Mix of sun and cloud. We do have a slight chance of afternoon showers, maybe a thunderstorm, getting up to a high of 15. And it's currently 6 degrees in Calgary.
4: Be glad you don't live in Banff. Said nobody ever.
5: Yeah, I guess. Yeah. Unless anyway, you want to go skiing.
4: You're not feeling
5: in which
4: the
5: case,
4: snow is what I'm hearing
5: you
4: say.
5: That's for me anyway.
4: Fair. Jocelyn Kozak joins us now from the CBC Calgary Newsroom. Good morning.
6: Good morning. We are officially into flood season, and rumor is we've had a lot of snow for a lot of while in the mountains to the west. But a city hydrologist is saying there's no threat of flooding at this point, despite the above average snowpack, which is going to keep growing, I guess.
5: We'll add to it today.
4: Add to the snow here in mid-May. Also coming up in the next hour on the show, I'm excited for this one, a story of a local shoe repair business that is closing after 54 years. Some adversity health-wise they're going through, but it's also quite a little love story about a couple that have run this place forever and served the community. So we'll celebrate their life's work coming up here on The Eye Opener. Hope you'll stick around.
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9: This is World Report. Good morning, I'm John Northcott. Prime Minister Mark Carney is expected to announce an industrial carbon pricing deal with the Alberta government today. It's seen as a major step toward building a new pipeline from Alberta to the BC coast. The news comes just one day after Carney unveiled a new national energy strategy focused on a clean energy future. But the move is not sitting well with Stephen Thomas, clean energy manager with the Suzuki Foundation.
10: It is deeply cynical to announce some good news on electricity on one day while planning to announce bad news on dismantling climate policies and advancing new pipelines the very next day.
9: Carney has said any new pipeline project would depend on the completion of the Pathways Carbon Capture Initiative. However, many critics argue that carbon capture technology is unproven and too expensive. Canada's largest white nationalist group is coordinating with fascist fight clubs in the United States. A CBC News investigation has learned that Second Sons Canada met with the founder of the global what's called the Active Club movement during a trip to Texas. Experts warn these groups pose a serious threat to public safety. Christian Poslang has this exclusive report from CBC's Visual Investigations Unit.
11: When I first saw that picture, I laughed because despite the blurring, I knew it was Rondeau right away.
12: Journalist Michael Colborne has been following Robert Rondeau for years, and he says there's no doubt it's Rondeau, the founder of the global white supremacist Active Club movement, in a blurred photo with two members of Second Sons Canada, a major white nationalist group in this country. Second Sons members traveled to the U.S. in late March, meeting there with several other fascist fight clubs that train in combat sports. But a CBC visual investigation also finds that, while in Texas, the Canadian group met with Rondeau, who was sentenced to 2 years in prison for rioting at political events. They also participated in a South Carolina combat sports tournament and event organized by Patriot Front, a notorious American white nationalist group.
13: I think it's very significant that we're seeing Canadians travel across the border.
12: Stephen Ray, a digital research manager with the think tank Institute for Strategic Dialogue, says this kind of travel is becoming more organized, and the involvement of Canadian groups is a sign that the movement is global.
13: This shows that this problem of white supremacy is not isolated to Canada alone, and that the white supremacist groups in Canada are not operating within geographical silos.
12: Second Sons Canada has grown rapidly since 2024, with chapters across the country. Christian Poslang, CBC News, Toronto.
9: And you can find the visual investigation team's full report on our website, cbc.ca/news. Before heading home, Donald Trump took a private tour of Beijing's Imperial Gardens at the end of his state visit to China.
14: These are the most beautiful roses anyone's ever seen. I asked the president, could you get me some for the rose garden? And he said, yes. I've never seen roses so big.
9: Both the U.S. president and China's Xi Jinping are calling their summit a success, but political observers suggest the trip was more about pageantry than policy. The CBC's Chris Brown has more.
15: As Donald Trump jetted back to the United States on Air Force One, he hyped an incredible visit.
14: We've made some fantastic trade deals, great for both countries.
15: President Xi Jinping, however, made no mention of anything specific the two leaders agreed to. So far, we've established a new relationship between our two countries, he said, a constructive and strategic relationship. With top U.S. CEOs traveling with Trump and major issues to deal with, including microchip exports to China, financial markets have reacted poorly to the lack of any post-visit announcements.
14: We did discuss Iran. We feel very similar to Iran. We want that to end.
15: If Xi plans to try to help Trump end the war in the Persian Gulf that the U.S. president started, he gave no indication of it. Instead, a Chinese statement said the conflict should never have happened and has no reason to continue. Earlier, China issued a similarly sharply worded statement on Taiwan. It warned the U.S. that mishandling the status of the democratic island could put the bilateral relationship in peril. If Xi's goal was to project the image of a responsible, growing superpower, this summit may have helped him achieve that. Trump also emphasized stability, but it's unclear if the deeply contentious issues between the two countries are any closer to being resolved. Chris Brown, CBC News, London.
9: Meanwhile, the United States is offering to help Cuba with its economic and energy crisis if Havana meets certain conditions. CIA Director John Ratcliffe visited the island yesterday to meet with his counterpart and deliver a personal message from President Donald Trump. Willie Lowry is in our Washington Bureau. Willie, let's talk about this. What is Ratcliffe's visit all about?
16: This was really the latest effort by the Trump administration to increase pressure on the Cuban government. As you said, John, CIA Director John Ratcliffe met with his counterpart as well as with Raul Rodriguez Castro, the grandson of former President Raul Castro. His message, the administration is willing to engage on economic and security issues only if the Cuban government is willing to fundamentally change. President Donald Trump has openly mused about possible regime change in the island nation. On Wednesday, Secretary of State Marco Rubio said the current Cuban government was unable to help its people.
17: The current model they have is broken. It doesn't work and never change as long as the people that are there now are running it. They are closed-minded, unfortunately.
16: Cuba's energy infrastructure is in tatters. It received most of its oil from Venezuela, which dried up following the U.S. capture of President Nicolas Maduro. And the U.S. has placed a blockade around the country, leading to rolling blackouts lasting nearly the whole day.
18: So the head of the CIA meeting with a Castro. At the same time, though, Willie, reports the U.S. is preparing to criminally indict a former Cuban president, another Castro. What's that all about?
16: That's right. U.S. media is reporting that the Department of Justice is preparing an indictment against Raul Castro, the 94-year-old brother of Fidel, who led Cuba from 2008 to 2018. The indictment is expected to center on the downing of two planes in 1996 belonging to the humanitarian organization Brothers to the Rescue. Castro, while retired, John, still holds significant sway in Cuba.
18: CBC's Willie Lowry in Washington. Thanks, Willie.
16: My pleasure.
18: The death toll now stands at 24 in Kyiv as the city marks a day of mourning. Rescue workers have finished clearing the rubble of a 9-story apartment building where a Russian cruise missile killed 3 children. They just wanted to live, but the Russians killed them, says this woman who lives across the street and witnessed the attack. She says the victims were ordinary people who were wiped out in an instant. Flags fly at half-mast across the capital today as the city cancels all entertainment events to honor the dead. Worsening traffic in southern Ontario has some municipal leaders looking to reroute onto the water. Expanding marine shipping on the Great Lakes could reduce the amount of freight on our roads, but experts warn of environmental and infrastructure concerns. CBC's Jeffrey Tram reports.
19: More trucks, more congestion, and more pressure on highways across southern Ontario. That's part of the reason leaders from Canadian and U.S. cities bordering the Great Lakes recently met in Hamilton. The goal, to convince companies to instead move goods across the water. Jonathan Altenberg is CEO of the Great Lakes and St. Lawrence Cities Initiative.
20: We have less than 50% of the capacity that can be handled by the St. Lawrence River.
19: But will it actually help take trucks off the road?
21: The short answer is yes, that's true.
19: Alkafi Hassini is a professor at McMaster University's School of Business. He says marine shipping can reduce both costs and emissions.
21: Typical vessel could take up to 100 I would say, of full truck loads.
19: But Hassini says there's a major issue.
21: So we don't have the infrastructure to handle that additional freight.
19: Ian Borsuk is executive director of Environment Hamilton. He says while truck traffic has worsened pollution, increased shipping traffic could also bring environmental risks.
22: This is where our drinking water comes from.
19: He says any expansion on the lakes must include strong environmental protections. But with congestion growing across the region, pressure is building to finding alternatives to trucking. Jeffrey Tram, CBC News, Hamilton.
18: And that is the latest national and international news from World Report. If you ever miss World Report, or you want your friends to know about World Report, remember we have a podcast. You can follow us and tell those friends, and then everybody's in on the club. I'm John Northcott. This is CBC News.
4: Good morning to you. Thanks for joining us here on the Calgary Eye Opener. I'm Lauren McGuinness. It's Friday, May 15th. Coming up on the show, latest on the peace negotiations between Israel and Lebanon.
7: Calgary
4: Well, it's one of these mornings, Sudiel. Good morning to you, by the way.
5: Good morning.
4: There's golden light pouring down and hitting the hillside on the other side of the river, and then dark, dark clouds. Yeah. So there's a bit of dissonance in the sky, I'll say.
5: And some decent weather coming our way, though we do have a bit of a chance of some showers. So that's sort of where those clouds will come into play. But it is okay out there today. We're expecting a decent day. And it looks like a mix of sun and cloud in the forecast. Chance of some afternoon showers, maybe a thunderstorm, getting up to a high of 15 degrees. It's currently 6 at the airport. Beautiful start to the morning. It felt really nice out there. And then we do have some rain coming through the weekend, unfortunately. +1 and +8 for Saturday and Sunday and rain. So that's kind of the way things are looking as we take a peek at the roads, not seeing any traffic troubles, no accidents or stalls to tell you about. Heads up for construction, though. That's going to affect your drive in the southeast. McLeod Trail northbound, heading up from Midlake Boulevard, up through Canyon Meadows Drive and on towards Anderson Road. That usual stretch that slows down as soon as we start to see any volume out there. If you spot any traffic troubles on the drive, though, you can always let us know. 403-521-1010 is the phone number. And it's now time to check in with Jocelyn Kozak with the latest from the CBC Newsroom. Good morning.
6: Good morning. Some Bridgeland businesses are looking for ways to bring in more customers and recover sales they're losing to construction. They are now facing a second summer of work right outside their doorsteps. The province is getting rid of stenographers in the Court of King's Bench, which handles major trials like murders. It's switching to digital audio recordings, but a defense lawyer says those are not always accurate. And a big multi-sport dome is going up at the University of Lethbridge. We'll tell you more about it at 6:30.
4: All right. Thanks very much, Jocelyn. 12 minutes after 6 here on the Eye Opener. Israeli and Lebanese officials are back in Washington for another round of peace negotiations as a tense ceasefire situation is set to expire this weekend on Sunday. But a key part of the key party in that conflict, the Iranian-backed militia group Hezbollah, still is not participating in talks. For a closer look at this story, we've reached Mira Sukharov. She's a political science professor at Carleton University. Good morning, Mira.
0: Good morning.
4: How has the ceasefire between these two countries gone so far?
0: Well, not very well. I mean, it's a ceasefire on paper, and the intensity of the fighting has been decreased, but there still has been trading of fire throughout the period. Over 400, almost 400 Lebanese, many of them civilians, have been killed, 5 Israeli soldiers. And just this week, Lebanese drones penetrated the Israel-Lebanon border, sending one Israeli to hospital in critical condition.
4: How would you describe characterize the leverage that the Lebanese government has and what they're trying to get out of these negotiations?
0: Yeah, well, you make you allude to a really important point. There is very little control that the Lebanese government, the Lebanese state overall, has over Hezbollah. And this has been the case throughout all the years since Israel's been fighting militant groups on Lebanese territory. It used to be the Palestine Liberation Organization until the 80s. Now it's Hezbollah. The Lebanese state would like to be able to control them, and they would like to be able to consider a peace treaty with Israel. But that will hinge on how well they're able to rein in Hezbollah.
4: And what are Israel's goals at this point?
0: It wants a peaceful northern border. It's demanding that Hezbollah be demilitarized, but that's hard to picture happening anytime soon. And so one question is whether there will just be an extension of a ceasefire until such time as Israel and Lebanon are able to consider their own bilateral peace treaty. And I think Israel would like a peace treaty with more states in the region. It helps legitimize it in the region and can provide more economic opportunities.
4: Can you say some more about the sort of relationship between the Lebanese state government and Hezbollah?
0: Yeah, I mean, it's historically been a very weak state. There are many sub-state actors. Hezbollah is the most prominent one that's armed and militarized and engages across the outside of Lebanon's borders. So with Israel regularly trading fire and having actual wars. Hezbollah is also a political party in Lebanon. And so Lebanon has historically just not been able to do much about this militant non-state actor in its borders.
4: Now, Washington is serving as mediator. How does that work?
0: Well, I think there is an incentive for Trump's administration to wind down the war between Israel and Hezbollah, mostly because it wants to pursue continue negotiations with Iran, and it would like to see an end to its war with Iran. It just the U.S. has been trying to obtain from Iran just hasn't borne out by its attacks on Iran at the end of February, along with Israel.
4: How would you characterize the relationship between the two conflicts, the conflict between the U.S. and Iran, or U.S., Israel, Iran, and Israel and Lebanon?
0: Well, they're tightly intertwined. I mean, Iran is Hezbollah's main backer. So that's one point to think about. Another point is that both Israel and the U.S. attacked Iran at the end of February. Only Israel is directly fighting Hezbollah, but you have this triangular relationship. You also have a decent relationship between, or at least sort of a neutral relationship between the U.S. and Lebanon. I mean, you could imagine the U.S. underwriting Lebanon's attempt to rein in Hezbollah. So it's a complex dynamic, and they're very much intertwined.
4: How much influence does, I mean, this is a big question, but how much influence does the U.S. or does Washington have over Israel?
0: A lot.
4: Generally, I guess, is part of it, but is specifically in this around this conflict between Israel and Lebanon.
0: Well, the U.S. has enormous influence over Israel. It's its main arms supplier. And not only arms supplier, but giving it enormous amounts of aid every year. And so the U.S. can demand that Israel make any changes it wants. But in practice, it's hard to force Israel to do anything without a major political reckoning in Congress and in terms of domestic U.S. politics, although the tide is turning in American public opinion against Israel more than it ever has been.
4: What are you watching for from this round of talks in Washington?
0: I'm expecting that a ceasefire will be extended to leave breathing room for Israel and Lebanon to consider a peace treaty. So I don't expect Israel and Lebanon to sign any formal treaty anytime soon. But I do expect at least an extended ceasefire, if not an actual medium-term truce between Israel and Hezbollah.
4: Yeah. All right, Mira, good to talk to you about all this. Thank you very much.
0: You're welcome.
4: That's Mira Sukharov, a political science professor at Carleton University, specializing in Israeli-Palestinian relations.
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0: Claire sharing that she got a speeding ticket. Claire, sorry about your luck.
1: Join the club, Claire.
0: Yeah, exactly. That's a good reminder for people who are road tripping this weekend for the long weekend.
2: Slow it down.
0: I'm sure. Yeah. You're going to get where you're going. Get there safely. And I'm sure there will be, the fuzz will be out there.
2: The fuzz.
0: Making sure people.
2: I haven't heard that in a long time.
0: Just came
2: I'm
0: out.
2: I'm sure they love that.
0: Yeah. The police officers.
2: Yeah,
0: we'll be making sure that...
2: That we're so grateful for.
0: They'll be keeping an eye on things.
2: They will, and they will keep things safe. Sure. So watch your speed, because they will be watching for people.
0: How's the weather? What do we expect out of the weekend here?
2: Good driving weather.
0: Okay.
2: Really. This afternoon, we've got a slight chance of showers. Okay, maybe not for the weekend, I guess. Holiday Monday, then you can start driving again. Rain for the weekend. But today, mix of sun and cloud. Chance of afternoon showers, maybe a thunderstorm. 15 for your high. Rain and 1 Saturday, rain and 8 Sunday. 12 and sunny on Monday. So you can get the garden all ready to go.
0: Oh, yeah.
2: Plant on Monday.
0: Get some precipitation for a couple of days.
2: We need a little bit of rain,
0: do your thing,
2: I think,
0: on Monday.
2: Yeah. Good. A nice day in store anyway. Six degrees for us to start things off, and no problems out on the roads, Lauren.
0: Okay. Well, we've been playing songs that remind folks of high school and getting amazing suggestions. Listener Megan says she graduated in 2006. Hey, 20-year anniversary. Way to go. One of her grad songs was Good Riddance by Green Day.

0: Good Riddance by Green Day. I guess maybe there were teachers thinking, good riddance to you kids.
1: Probably.
0: Yeah, thanks to listener Megan for that request and that suggestion. What song reminds you of high school? Maybe it's grad, or maybe it's just, you know, walking into that parking lot, seeing the Camaros or the whatever. You can email us, eyeopener@cbc.ca, or you can send us a text. It's 825-982-9880. Now it's time to talk sports. We're joined by Matt Brand, who's in for John Hancock. Good morning, Matt.
2: Good morning, Lauren. How are you doing this morning?
0: Doing great. Uh-oh. And I was watching the Montreal-Buffalo game yesterday, and I felt like I walked away for about 3 minutes, and all of a sudden the score went from 1-1 to 3-1. Anyway, there was like three goals scored in a short period of time. It was a wild one, and it worked out for Montreal.
2: Yeah, exactly. Didn't start out great for Montreal, but they did end up running away with it in the end. The Habs beat the Sabres 6-3 on the road last night. They scored three goals in the second period, never looked back after that. Plus, Montreal goalie Jakub Dobish was peppered with 20 shots in the third period alone. He finished the game with 36 saves. Here's Philip Danio talking about the victory.
3: Obviously a little storm at the beginning. They had the momentum since last game as well, and we stay composed, and we just stick to the plan and believe in our system and our team. Dobbs made some big save at the right time, and power play was huge, PK was huge, so a big team win.
2: That means Montreal now has a 3-2 lead in the series. Game 6 Saturday night in Montreal. And there was another game in the NHL last night. The Anaheim Ducks, they're migrating. The Ducks lost to the Golden Knights 5-1, and Vegas will play Colorado in the next round. Good luck to them. That's going to be a tough series.
0: Yeah. Okay. Well, I'm rooting for Colorado on that one. Cale Makar, Calgary product.
2: Heck yeah.
0: Yeah. Now, I was listening to Cheryl Pounder, who's a former national team women's hockey player and now is a broadcaster. And she said, I wonder, you know, with these matchups, if the games will go to overtime. And boy, oh boy, in the PWHL final, the first game, it really delivered.
2: Yeah, it was a real close one for game one. In fact, so close, they needed extra time. But it was Montreal Victoire over the Ottawa Charge by a score of 3-2 in overtime. Abby Rock, the hero for Montreal, she scored just a couple minutes into overtime to score the game winner. Rock says they're going to hope to keep this momentum going.
4: This is the meaningful hockey that I want to play, that we all want to play. So grateful to have this playoff run, to be able to play in these big games. I mean, they're fun, they're physical, they get heated. It's the way hockey was meant to be played, and it's been a really amazing experience so far, and hopefully we can carry that on for the next couple games.
2: But you know what? A really tough loss for Ottawa. They were set to win the game, actually, but Montreal scored with just 2.1 seconds left in the game to send it in overtime. Game two is Saturday in Montreal. And you know what, Lauren? Big, huge, massive hockey day in Montreal tomorrow with the Habs and Victoire both playing in Montreal on the same day. As a matter of fact, the NHL, PWHL have no games happening tonight, but maybe this is for the best. Give us all a chance to catch our breath and maybe figure out our snack situation for tomorrow.
0: Yeah, take a deep breath and get ready for tomorrow. That's so cool. Like, I was thinking about it last night, watching highlights of the PWHL final, just thinking, like, what a time to be a hockey fan in Montreal.
2: So cool.
0: Yeah.
2: So cool. I think a lot of people have their day figured out all day tomorrow.
0: Yeah, that's right. Luckily, no work on Sunday for most people. Now, let's talk baseball. The Jays were off last night.
2: Yeah, Jays were off. They start a new series against the Tigers in Detroit tonight. Trey Savage will take the mound for the Jays. However, there was a pretty cool thing that happened in baseball last night. Check out this call for the inside the park home run.
5: This is flipped the other way, and it's a fair ball. And it gets by Hernandez. It's going to allow the speedy Haas to score. And here comes Jung-ho.
2: So that was Lee Jung-woo with the inside the park home run for the San Francisco Giants. And Lauren, I don't even know the score of the game. I just know I love the sound of inside the park home runs.
0: Yeah, I'm going to have to go watch that highlight. I didn't know that happened. That's that's incredible to pull that off in the MLB. In golf, the PGA Championship started yesterday, runs through the weekend. How did Rory McIlroy start?
2: Well, I guess pretty bad. He's tied for 105th place. So he's four plus. This means the reigning Masters champion is in danger of missing the cut. Here's Rory talking about his round.
1: I'm just not driving the ball well enough. I mean, it's been a problem all year for the most part. I miss it right, and then I want to try to correct it, and then I'll overdo it, and I'll miss it left, and it's just need to try to figure it out. I honestly thought I'd figured it out coming in here. I hit it well on Sunday at Quail Hollow, and then hit it good at home Monday, and yeah, I just sort of, once I get under the gun, it just seems like I just, you know, it starts to go a little bit wayward on me.
2: A little confused about that one, Lauren. I think he was actually talking about my golf game.
0: Yeah.
2: So, Rory, currently seven strokes back from the leaders, which includes Scottie Scheffler.
0: That's funny.
2: And just quickly, I wanted to mention in soccer, the Northern Super League, Montreal is in Calgary on Saturday afternoon. And the Canadian Premier League, Vancouver FC hosts the Calgary Cavalry on Sunday night. And that is your sports, Lauren.
0: All right, Matt. Thanks very much for all this. We'll talk to you in an hour.
2: Sounds good.
0: That's Matt Brand with CBC Sports. He's in for John Hancock. Sue Diel's looking after traffic and weather, and you are invested in the PWHL final.
6: Fully.
0: Not easy to cheer against Marie-Philippe Poulin, but you're doing it.
6: It's not, but I'm going for Ottawa just because my friend Carla McLeod is, you know, it's been a tough time for her. She's battling cancer. Yeah. She has made very public, and then coaching the Ottawa Charge. It's been, but what a fun series to watch. So far.
0: That was a barn burner. Holy cow.
6: Scoring with 2 seconds left. That's just the worst.
0: Montreal scoring to tie it and then winning in OT. Okay, well.
6: There's lots of hockey left, though, I feel like, hockey, in that series.
0: Yeah, it's a five-game series.
6: So. For sure.
0: How are things outside?
6: Mix of sun and cloud in the forecast for us today. Chance of showers, risk of a thunderstorm this afternoon, getting to a high of 15 degrees. It's currently 7, and we're looking good out on the roads as well. No problems to tell you about at this early hour. If you spot anything through the morning or through the day, you can let us know. 403-521-1010. It's 6:30.
7: This is CBC News. Good morning. I'm Jocelyn Kozak. Some Calgary businesses say they're learning to turn road construction lemons into lemonade. They're facing a second summer of digging, dust, and disruptions in Bridgeland. The CBC's Colleen Underwood reports.
8: Crews are ripping up sidewalks to widen them and make other improvements along First Avenue Northeast near Edmonton Trail.
9: Last year, it was the road that was dug up, and this year, it's the sidewalks.
8: It's happening right outside Barry O'Donnell's restaurant, Moonlight and Eli, all part of Bridgeland Main Street improvements. O'Donnell says she quickly realized she had to do something to draw customers in and through the construction zone. She expanded her social media presence, her hours, and her staff, and her business actually grew.
9: It's one of the best things that ever happened to us.
8: Across the road, the owner of a vintage clothing store says she also needed to find a way to compensate for profits lost due to construction. So Grace Quinn bought and refurbished a bus and occasionally brings her merchandise to markets.
10: If the people can't come to us, we'll go to the people.
8: It's going so well, she's thinking of giving up the storefront altogether. Disruptions along First Avenue Northeast are expected to wrap up by the end of summer. Colleen Underwood, CBC News, Calgary.
7: CBC News has learned court reporters will no longer be used in the Court of King's Bench in Alberta. The province says starting June 30th, the court will rely solely on digital audio recordings as the official record. Sean King is president of the Criminal Trial Lawyers Association. The Edmonton lawyer says losing court reporters is problematic, especially during serious criminal trials like homicides.
11: In these matters, you often are trying to get updates that afternoon or the following day on what happened in court. Like, you want to get a record of what happened quickly so you can go back and look at it the following day and get prepared for it. Or you might be, for instance, going through to cross-examine a witness the following day and you need to know what they said the day before so you can slowly go through it with them. You don't need that in every trial, but it is very helpful when you have a very high-stakes trial to be able to go back and take a look at the record that way.
7: King says court reporters produce transcripts quickly. He says audio files take longer and may be less accurate because transcription software can make mistakes. Heading into the long weekend, a city hydrologist says Calgary is well prepared for the river flood season. Frank Frigo is the city's of Calgary's environmental management manager.
12: With the relatively high alpine snowpack we have, we're very confident we're going to see average or above average flows for the next 4 to 6 weeks. That has allowed us to lower reservoir levels in the case that we do see an incoming flood event. So very much this is part of the seasonal management that, again, is occurring amongst multiple water license holders and the government of Alberta.
7: Rigo says they remain confident there will be sufficient reservoir levels to manage an extended dry spell in July and August. A privacy lawyer says he won't be surprised if law firms are preparing legal action against a separatist group and Elections Alberta, a searchable database created by the pro-independence Centurion Project, including the personal information of millions of Albertans, was made publicly available. The database was removed by court order. Fraser calls the situation the most significant privacy incident in recent Canadian history.
13: Sometimes the damage awards are relatively modest, but when you multiply that across 3 million people whose information was improperly used and exposed, that turns into an attractive amount of money for a plaintiff side class action law firm.
7: The Centurion Project denies any wrongdoing. Elections Alberta, the RCMP, and Alberta's Privacy Commissioner are investigating if the voter list was misused. The University of Lethbridge is going to build an almost 12,000 square meter sports dome on campus. That's about the size of two Canadian football fields. As Osei Arete reports, local sports fans are excited.
14: A turf field, two courts, and a multi-lane track, all under one inflatable weather-controlled dome.
15: An absolute game changer.
14: Neil Langevin is with the U of L's Sports and Recreation Department. He says the only indoor sports space on campus right now is the gymnasium.
15: For varsity athletics, it's for community athletics, for community recreation.
14: The Students' Union will contribute over $1 million to the $13.5 million multi-sport dome project. President Alejandro Figueroa says the investment gives students better access to sport and recreation on campus.
16: You're spending 4 to 5 years here at a post-secondary, so the quality of life really means a lot.
14: Susan Amon is with the Lethbridge Sport Council. She says there's region-wide demand for a facility like this. Amon says groups often want to offer more teams or trainings, but it's hard to find space, especially in the winter.
17: Having the university commit to a space like this is tremendous.
14: Construction scheduled to begin early next year and end August 2027. Osei Arete, CBC News, Lethbridge.
7: U.S. President Trump is hailing his state visit to China a success, but it's not clear how much progress was actually made on key differences. World Report's going to have that story at 7 o'clock.
0: Thank you very much, Jocelyn. And thanks very much for joining us here on the Eye Opener. It is Friday morning, and for lots of people, it's going to be a long weekend. So hope you're feeling those vibes. Coming up this half hour, time for Talk of the Town. This week, we'll hear about a mystery nuclear fallout survival box that was rescued from the basement of a hospital in the town of Vulcan. Real intrigue there. They're going to open it at the museum. So we'll get into the details coming up. First, though, Sue Diel is in for Angela Knight, looking after traffic and weather. Would you say sort of an easy, breezy, quiet Friday commute so far?
18: So far, so good.
0: So
18: for
0: far,
18: sure.
0: So good. Okay.
18: No accidents, no stalls to slow you down. A little bit of construction that could have an effect on you. It's certainly been doing that for the past little bit. We've got work going on McLeod Trail headed northbound. As you make your way up from about Midlake Boulevard through Canyon Meadows Drive, it's always a slow stretch on the northbound lanes of McLeod. So expect that for your drive, but not seeing a lot of traffic out there at this point. So still moving pretty decently through there and elsewhere around the city. Stony Trail looks good down in the deep southeast. It's moving nicely. Deerfoot Trail in the northeast from 16th Avenue all the way up through Country Hills Boulevard. No issues through that stretch, southbound or northbound for that matter. Taking a look at your weather forecast for today. In Calgary, mix of sun and cloud, 30% chance of afternoon showers, risk of a thunderstorm with a high of 15 degrees. It's 6 right now in Calgary. Elsewhere in Red Deer, very similar forecast, in fact, for much of southern Alberta. In Red Deer, a mix of sun and cloud, chance of late afternoon showers. Winds gusting to 50K this morning, getting to a high of 15. It's 4 degrees in Red Deer. Snowfall warning in Banff, though. That's the one difference. A mix of sun and cloud expected today for Banff. Chance of showers, snow at higher levels, a high of 12 degrees. It's 3 in Banff. They are expecting potentially 10 to 20 centimeters of snow through this weekend. Lethbridge today getting a mix of sun and cloud, chance of showers, windy up to 50K with a high of 17. It's 9 in Lethbridge. And in Medicine Hat today, a mix of sun and cloud, chance of late afternoon showers, windy with a high of 17. It's 9 as well in Medicine Hat. So kind of similar forecasts except for that snowfall warning in Banff. Isn't that wild?
0: Yeah, that I mean, feels late, but
18: not
0: yeah.
18: out of the ordinary.
0: No, mountain
18: I suppose,
0: town, big time, yeah.
18: Yeah, that's yeah, the way it goes. 7 degrees for us right now. It's just jumped up a degree in Calgary.
0: All right, thanks very much, Sue. Now, a mystery will be unveiled in the town of Vulcan tonight. For the past 6 weeks, an unsealed nuclear fallout box from the 50s has been touring around the area. The local historical society has been inviting locals to guess the contents of the box. The box will be opened at 7 o'clock at the museum in Vulcan, and that is this week's talk of the town. Bev Knutson-Shaw is the president of the Vulcan and District Historical Society. She joins us now. Good morning, Bev.
19: Good morning.
0: You're not going to come on here and tell us all the things in there, are you?
19: I don't know what's in there.
0: No, then your secrets are especially safe. Describe the mystery box, if you don't mind. What does it look like?
19: Well, I don't know, couldn't even tell you the dimensions, but it's, you know, it's like the size of a trunk. It's a wooden crate, slatted wooden crate, and it is fastened together with wire. And the wire, I forget what color the wire is, but anyways, it is the color of the wire is specific because you can tell if it's been tampered with because of the way it's wired together.
0: Okay.
19: And, yeah.
0: Now, what's the story of it? Where did you get it?
19: We got it from the hospital. So originally, the box would have come to Vulcan in the 50s. The federal response to the Cold War was to help to prepare civilians for nuclear fallout or nuclear attack. So they put together kits, you know, they were stockpiling of supplies and medical supplies and things like that in the event there was a nuclear fallout. So we got the things that the hospital gave to us were like, today we got 24 stretchers and boxes of gauze and some chemical things. And anyways, it probably originally was in the armory building here. And then when the armories was torn down, I don't know where it went for the next little while, but then in the 80s, it was given to the hospital. And they built special cupboards for it in the ambulance bay, and it's been there ever since. So it's been there for over 40 years. And the administrator of the hospital now said, we need that space. We want to get rid of it. Would you guys like to take it? And we thought, this looks like fun. And everything was, all the boxes were opened except this one box.
0: Wow. Okay, so you've had people guessing what might be inside. What are some of the, I mean, I've got my guesses. What have you been hearing from people?
19: a lot of, medical supplies.

0: sodium thing, sort of like, what's that all about? Apparently that is something you do use, but it wasn't developed until the 70s or 80s. That wasn't something you might use.
1: I was on the food rations. I was thinking, you're going to find a can of beans in there.
0: It probably weighs about 30 pounds.
1: Okay.
0: So a few cans of beans.
1: Yeah. Yeah. Well, you like to mix it up too. Maybe there's, you know, a few other things. What you've done some research on these boxes, I understand, sort of like generally what, so what do you think might be in there?
0: I don't know, from the weight of them or something. My husband does know what's in there because, should say, on the outside of the box, it says civil defense. It says 1958, or was packed in 1958. And it also had a code number on it. And he Googled the code, and I think he said it gave him like maybe four different options of what it could be. But I didn't want to know. I said, don't tell me.
1: Oh, yeah. Okay. So tell us about the big reveal you have planned for tonight.
0: Well, we're just inviting people to come to the museum, and we have the administrator who was Wally Schuldeis, who was the administrator of the hospital at the time that it was received by the hospital, is going to open it. We invited him to come and open it, and we're just going to open it, and then my husband has been taking all the guesses out of the, we have a little box, and people put their guesses in there, and he's been taking out. So he has all the list of what people are saying it is, and he says there are actually, right now, there are two people who have gotten, I don't think 100%, but 99% correct. Oh, and so we have prizes for them, and we have a special prize for the monster truck group. and then we have some just door prizes. So we'll just draw names or something like that tonight. So
1: that's cool. Well, I won't be there, but I wonder, like, I'll check in with you because I love a mystery like this. I'm really interested to find out what's in there and whether I'm right with the can of beans. Don't worry about the prizes, but I would love to be right. Bev, great to talk to you. Thanks very much for doing this.
0: Okay, thanks.
1: That's Bev Knutson-Shaw. She's the president of the Vulcan and District Historical Society. If you're there, get over there tonight. They're going to open the box. It's 6:44 on a Friday morning. Sue DL is keeping an eye on the roads and the weather.
2: I do like your can of beans guess.
1: I feel like that's probable.
2: It's got to be part of it.
1: Yeah. Nuclear fallout, you're going to want beans.
2: And they'll be fine, too. You could open them and
1: would
2: have
1: you
2: them
1: eat
2: for dinner.
1: Beans from 1958 out of a can?
2: I don't know that I'd eat beans out of a can anymore at all, but certainly not from 1958. No, I'm going to pass on that meal. Not coming to your house for dinner. We do have a collision now at this early hour. Not a lot of traffic out there, but we've got this one to report. It's in the southeast. Glenmore Trail headed eastbound as you're approaching Deerfoot Trail. There is a collision in that area, so a heads up, it's that construction zone, so it's very slow moving through there on the regular. That's just going to add to it as things start to grow. If they don't get it out of there pretty quickly, we'll keep an eye on it for you. That's really the only issue to tell you about. Still not seeing a lot of volume out on the roads yet. If you do spot any problems, though, while you're out and about, or if you're by that collision, Glenmore Trail eastbound at the Deerfoot, you can let us know. 403-521-1010 is the phone number. And in your forecast, we're expecting a mix of sun and cloud today. 30% chance of showers. Might get a thunderstorm this afternoon. 15 is our high. And then more rain overnight and Saturday rain. And it could turn to wet snow in the morning for us here in the city. But 7 degrees right now.
1: Pack what you need if you're going camping this weekend.
2: Well, it's May long. Of course, we know it's going to rain and snow. Yeah. That's just the way it goes.
1: All right. Thanks very much, Sue. And thanks for tuning into the Eye Opener this morning. I'm Lauren McGinnis. Well, for 54 years, Alpine Shoe Service has operated from the same block in Kensington. Now, despite a sign on the door that says they're closing up, loyal customers can't stop ringing the doorbell and the phone.
3: Good afternoon, Alpine Shoe Service. I'm sorry, we're not taking in any orders. We are in the process of closing. I know. And we appreciated you. You're welcome.
1: Now, that was half of a phone call. That was Donna Hamill dealing with one of many customers

0: who rang or stopped by while I was there. All disappointed that Alpine Shoe Service is closing, all grateful for the decades of service, and all wishing Donna and Gary strength and wellness in their next chapter. Now you see, the shop is closing because Gary, a third-generation cobbler who does all the work on the shoes and boots, has cancer. He's fighting the illness head-on, but he can't keep the operation at the store going. And that's a wrap on a true mom-and-pop shop. I spent some time with Gary and Donna as they wound down their life's work. Here's Gary and I in the front room of the store looking at pictures. Now, there are photos of Olympic bobsledders, Anthony Hopkins in a pair of boots that Gary made him, and a picture of a couple of mountaineers hiking towards an epic peak.
1: That is on the way up to Mount Everest.
0: See. Who's this from? Alan Hobson, two-time right. cancer survivor. Yes.
1: Right.
0: He says something here, I'm reading. I have trusted my life to you. You've put the shanks and the soles and the leather underneath me that took me safely to and from the top of the world.
1: True.
0: He felt like you put his life in your hands doing this work for him.
1: Well, sometimes people did. That's very true.
0: Did that cross your mind when you were sewing gear for them or putting shoes together?
1: Well, if you put it together, it has to stay together. Most of the time it did.
0: What about that he's a cancer survivor?
1: Well, I'm going to try doing that as well. When we were first here, we were selling hiking boots and climbing boots and repairing. That was our main business at that time. And then later on, we started in on other things. As a, for instance, Bauer and CCM wanted someone to do all their warranty work for Western Canada. So for both of them, we did that for quite a number of years. We've been quite fortunate in the sense that we've been able to pick and choose over the years what we really want to do. I don't think everybody gets to do that. And then during the Olympics, we rented ourselves out to Adidas, and that was very interesting because we learned some more new things, like modifying shoes for the Losers, bobsledders, losers. Through that, we got to meet a lot of new people and eventually did shoes for people from various parts of the world. But when we were asked to do shoes for the Russians and then they started winning gold, that's when I quit.
0: You have some national loyalties ahead of that.
1: I guess so. Although the caviar that they brought us was pretty good.
0: I wanted to hear what it's like to know that boots that you worked on or gear that you worked on is at the top of Mount Everest. But you've got that. You've got gold medal. You've got hockey. You've got all these things. And then also you just have people that you've been in a relationship with because you've been working on their boots and shoes and their family's boots and shoes for probably a few generations.
1: Yes, that's true.
0: I cannot tell you how many people since I said, I'm going to pop down and we're hearing about the end of the shop. And there's a deep relationship of care and gratitude to both of you for what you've done over the years.
2: I know there is. And that makes all the years that we put in here that much better.
0: Give you a little bit of, I don't know, juice or a lift, too, to go through what you're going through.
2: And it's nice to know that people care, that they didn't just come here because they got something. Some of them came just in. They brought things and came to visit, I'll tell you, lots of times. They'd come and I've only got 10 minutes and half an hour later, they'd still be here.
0: What do I know about that? This is my third day here now. I came once and didn't get in and then, yeah. I'm glad you're feeling that connection and people's gratitude. And I hope, among other things, it gives you some fortitude to go through what you're going through together.
2: Well, we appreciate that. But before I quit talking, Gary missed a couple things. We did movies. We did Legends of the Fall, Cool Runnings. We learned some things about some actors. Gary built up the insides of their boots to make them bigger. I won't tell you who they were. We did a lot of work for Theatre Calgary. And then we went to the other end of the spectrum, the fancy lady shoes. Gucci, Prada, Christian Louboutin. In fact, we've made some good friends through that part, too.
0: Every chapter, it sounds like you made a few friends anyway.
2: One couple in particular, when they found out, the first thing she did was send somebody with a bag full of soups. Mm. Yep.
1: See this? How smooth that is?
0: Alpine Shoe Repair in this shop is something like a love story. What has made that part of it work?
1: Well, Donna enjoys people as I think, I'm sure, more even than I do. I do enjoy people. But I think that's basically what's the basics of what's made this work.
2: I'm a people person. Before this, I worked in nursing and didn't make sense to go work somewhere else and hire somebody to do all the things I can do here.
0: And you managed to, I was going to say put up with each other, but you did better than that.
2: Well, I think we learned to respect each other. I respect what he does, and I expect him to respect what I do that he can't do. That's how it works. It works as a team. But we did something about 20-some years ago. We bought a cottage.
1: 27 years ago.
2: And he goes there often on the weekend. And I sometimes go, sometimes don't. So I have space, too.
0: How many pairs of shoes do you figure you worked on?
1: Thousands. Maybe even millions over the years.
0: It's interesting that you've never stopped learning. That's part of the chapters of the business.
1: But that's part of life. You can't stop learning. Otherwise, it just doesn't work.
0: Gets boring, among other things.
1: That's right. It does.
0: You're still learning.
1: I'm still learning. And then in the end, I'll learn how to die. It's a fact, right?
0: I appreciate you talking to me, and I wish you well in the health journey and in the next chapter.
1: Not a problem. Thank you.
2: Yeah, I do. I wish Gary well, too. Me, I come from pretty strong stock. I'll be probably around when I'm 100.
0: That was Gary and Donna Hamill. For 54 years, they worked together running Alpine Shoe Service in Kensington. 6 minutes to seven, Jocelyn Kozak joins us now from the CBC Calgary Newsroom. How's it going, Jocelyn?
3: It's going all right. We are officially into flood season, but a city hydrologist is saying there's no threat of flooding at this point, despite the above average snowpack we've got right now. The province is replacing court reporters in the Court of King's Bench with digital audio recordings. That change goes into effect at the end of June as a way to try and save money. And a privacy lawyer in the province says he would not be surprised if class action lawsuits are in the works following the Alberta voter data breach. I'll be back after World Report.
0: All right. Thanks very much, Jocelyn. And Crystal Lee Ramlakhan joins us to talk business. Good morning.
4: Hey, good morning, Lauren.
0: Well, we're all a little excited. We're headed into the long weekend. Many will be, you know, hitting the road and looking to fill up their gas tanks. What kind of prices are people going to face?
4: Well, the price of gas continues to hover near historic highs with no sign of dropping before the travel-heavy summer season winds down this year. So probably going to see it for the next couple of months. So regular unleaded gas neared $2 a liter on average across Canada as of yesterday, climbing over the past week, and of course in line with rising oil prices with the conflict in the Middle East. So the group Canadians for Affordable Energy says eye-watering prices at the pump are likely to persist through most of the year, actually. And the months-long price spike comes just as Canadians were hoping to gear up for spring road trips and summer getaways, with the ripple effect also poised to boost inflation and weigh on economic growth.
0: A story about a robo-taxi company recalling thousands of its vehicles.
4: Yes. So Waymo is recalling about 3,800 robo-taxis in the U.S. to fix software issues that could allow them to drive onto flooded roadways. So the autonomous vehicles were recently seen in Austin, Texas, driving onto a flooded street and stalling. And similar incidents have occurred in other locations. And it's just the latest safety issue for the Alphabet-owned unit that has been rapidly bolstering its fleet of vehicles and entering new U.S. markets. So Waymo has also drawn criticism for vehicles failing to yield to school buses and for performance during widespread power outages in San Francisco when robo-taxis halted in traffic causing gridlock. And the company says it has identified this area of improvement and then opted to file the voluntary software recall. The company says it provides over 500,000 trips every week and that safety is its primary priority. And Waymo says it has put mitigations in place limiting where it operates during extreme weather. So the company, you know, is in a lot of places. It has service in 11 U.S. markets. But its service in San Antonio remains temporarily suspended, and that's because last month a vehicle entered a flooded area and was actually swept away into a creek. Now, thankfully, no passengers were on board, so no one was hurt. But yeah, that kicked off this probe from the National Highway Traffic Safety Administration in the U.S. and then led to this latest recall.
0: All right. Thanks for this, Crystal Lee. We'll talk to you in an hour.
4: Thanks, Lauren.
0: That's Crystal Lee Ramlikan with your morning business news. I have your market update. Across Europe, markets are down. Germany, the UK, and France all down. Asia as well. The Nikkei in Japan, Shanghai, Hong Kong, all down. Oil right now, a barrel of WTI is up to $104.32 US. Gold is down to $4,551 US an ounce. And the Canadian dollar is down to 72.68 cents US. Sue DL now with an update on traffic and weather.
5: Well, we do have one issue on the go. Traffic seems light pretty much everywhere else, but collision in the southeast. Glenmore Trail eastbound approaching Deerfoot Trail in an already slow construction zone. So heads up for that. If you spot any problems on the drive, you can let us know about it. 403-521-1010. We're expecting possible rain, thunderstorm this afternoon, a high of 15. It's 7 right now, Lauren.
0: I'm happy to report I'm not going camping this weekend. I have learned the hard way over a few Calgary Maylongs now that
5: just seems that it always happens.
0: We're going next weekend.
5: Are so you?
0: Fingers crossed that it works out, gets it all worked out. But actually in the next half hour on the show, we're going to hear just some reflections from people. We hit the streets, ask people, hey, what are you going to do? So we'll hear some, you know, gardening, camping, doing nothing kind of reflections. Also coming up in the next half hour, I mean, news is next here right at 7 o'clock. Right after that, this big job of doubling Canada's electricity grid by 2050. That is the ambition pushed by the federal government and the Prime Minister yesterday. We'll talk with Ian Niebuhr of Enverus Intelligence Research coming up about how natural gas will fit into all that, and it's significant. We'll have a restaurant review coming up on the show. Elizabeth Carson will stop by, and we'll tell you about the big book sale, Calgary Reads big book sale, headed into its final weekend. So lots of good stuff coming up here on the Calgary Eye Opener. Hope you'll stick around. Around just about 7 o'clock on a Friday morning.

0: This is World Report. Good morning, I'm John Northcott. Prime Minister Mark Carney is in Calgary today to finalize a major industrial carbon pricing deal with Premier Danielle Smith. The agreement is a critical step toward building a new bitumen pipeline from Alberta to the BC coast. While Carney pitched a clean energy future just yesterday, he says this project would go ahead as long as the Pathways Carbon Capture Initiative is completed. Critics argue the technology is unproven, but for the energy sector, today's announcement is the breakthrough they've been waiting for. The CBC's Janice McGregor is covering the story in Ottawa. Janice, this is the third time over the last week we've seen the Carney government shift its approach to energy regulations. What's the political calculation here?
1: John, despite all the talk this week of the value of being pragmatic, this is an uncomfortable spot for the Liberals. Danielle Smith's been able to deliver for Alberta's industry a longer time horizon, leading to a lower effective carbon price than the regulations of Justin Trudeau's era would have indulged. The market price of their carbon is trading so low, there's no business case for the major carbon capture and storage investments like the Pathways Alliance Storage Hub. Prime Minister Mark Carney specifically inserted that into the MOU as a condition to offset the environmental harm of expanding oil sands production with another bitumen pipeline.
2: It includes very much the Pathways project moving forward. No pathways, no pipeline. So all those elements moving forward. But we're making progress.
1: Staking out middle ground can be politically thankless, even risky, because no one gets what they want. Federal Liberals might tout their flexibility here, but sometimes it all comes down to just encouraging premiers to say, hey, where's my special deal?
0: CBC's Janice McGregor in Ottawa. Thanks, Janice.
1: You're welcome.
0: Canada's largest white nationalist group is coordinating with fascist fight clubs in the United States. A CBC News investigation has learned that Second Sons Canada met with the founder of the global what's called the Active Club movement during a trip to Texas. Experts warn these groups pose a serious threat to public safety. Christian Posling has this exclusive report from CBC's Visual Investigations Unit.
3: When I first saw that picture, I laughed because despite the blurring, I knew it was Rondeau right away.
4: Journalist Michael Colborne has been following Robert Rondeau for years, and he says there's no doubt it's Rondeau, the founder of the global white supremacist Active Club movement, in a blurred photo with two members of Second Sons Canada, a major white nationalist group in this country. Second Sons members traveled to the U.S. in late March, meeting there with several other fascist fight clubs that train in combat sports. But a CBC visual investigation also finds that, while in Texas, the Canadian group met with Rondeau, who was sentenced to 2 years in prison for rioting at political events. They also participated in a South Carolina combat sports tournament and event organized by Patriot Front, a notorious American white nationalist group.
5: I think it's very significant that we're seeing Canadians travel across the border.
4: Stephen Ray, a digital research manager with the think tank Institute for Strategic Dialogue, says this kind of travel is becoming more organized, and the involvement of Canadian groups is a sign that the movement is global.
5: This shows that this problem of white supremacy is not isolated to Canada alone, and that the white supremacist groups in Canada are not operating within geographical silos.
4: Second Sons Canada has grown rapidly since 2024, with chapters across the country. Christian Posling, CBC News, Toronto.
0: And you can find the Visual Investigation Team's full report on our website, cbc.ca/news. U.S. President Donald Trump is heading home after his summit with China's Xi Jinping. A band played as the U.S. president climbed the steps of Air Force One this morning. Trump is hailing his state visit as a success, and President Xi says relations with the U.S. are stabilizing. However, it's not clear how much progress was made on key differences. Emily Hsu has the latest from Hong Kong.
6: Following yesterday's warm exchanges, Friday's meeting of superpowers began with a rare tour of the Zhongnanhai complex. It's a former imperial garden that houses the walled-off offices of Chinese leaders. President Donald Trump asks whether other leaders are ever brought here. Very few reply Xi Jinping, for example, Putin. In their talks today, the Chinese leader hailed what he called a milestone visit and said the two sides had reached understanding on cooperative outcomes. The two countries have agreed to keep trade ties stable and to continue communicating with one another. The U.S. also says China agrees on the need to keep the Strait of Hormuz open. but it was unclear just how concrete other results were. In a televised interview earlier, U.S. Trade Representative Jameson Greer said China would invest billions of dollars in soybeans and other agricultural goods. Trump also said Beijing would buy 200 Boeing planes. But details remain thin, and there was little mention of what Beijing wanted in return. Meanwhile, U.S. Secretary of State Marco Rubio says U.S. policy on Taiwan had not changed. For Beijing, it's a red line. It regards the self-governing island as its territory and warns Washington against supplying it with arms. A U.S. shipment of weapons is pending and could quickly undo any progress made in Beijing. Emily Hsu for CBC News, Hong Kong.
0: Africa's top health body has declared an Ebola outbreak in the Democratic Republic of Congo. Officials with the Africa Centers for Disease Control say at least 65 people have died and there are close to 250 suspected cases. Most of the infections are in a remote northeastern province. A previous outbreak in eastern DRC between 2018 and 2020 killed more than 1,000 people. Meanwhile, Manitoba is fighting a persistent outbreak of hepatitis A. Infections continue to spread more than a year after the outbreak was first declared. There have been more than 600 cases and 3 people have died. Health officials are raising the alarm, while First Nations leaders are calling for more help. Karen Pauls has the story.
7: They're nauseous, they're vomiting, they may be having diarrhea.
8: Dr. Kieran Ginger is regularly treating cases of hepatitis A at Winnipeg's Inner City Teaching Hospital.
7: Some people may be experiencing liver failure, bleeding issues. Of course, liver failure can lead to multi-organ failure.
8: The infectious liver disease is spreading among vulnerable populations, including people experiencing homelessness, people who share needles, and crowded households.
9: Most of our homes don't have running water. They don't have plumbing.
8: Alex McDougall is a grand chief who represents 4 northern Manitoba communities which have declared states of emergency because of an outbreak there.
9: There was one recent that another one from Sagamac, a young boy, a 5-year-old.
8: The province has expanded eligibility for free hepatitis A vaccines to people 6 months and older. Indigenous Services Canada is supporting community-wide vaccination clinics. But Dr. Carol Kerbis, Manitoba's Medical Officer of Health and Communicable Diseases, says Hep A is hard to control.
10: You can be contagious for up to 2 weeks before symptoms develop and up to a week afterwards. So you can be spreading the virus before you're even aware that you're sick.
8: Back at the hospital, Dr. Ginger thinks the province should declare a public health emergency like it did for HIV last week.
7: My concern is that people are going to die.
8: Karen Pauls, CBC News, Winnipeg.
0: And finally, worsening traffic in southern Ontario has some municipal leaders looking to reroute onto the water. Expanding marine shipping on the Great Lakes could reduce the amount of freight on our roads, but experts warn of environmental and infrastructure concerns. CBC's Jeffrey Tram reports.
11: More trucks, more congestion, and more pressure on highways across southern Ontario. That's part of the reason leaders from Canadian and U.S. cities bordering the Great Lakes recently met in Hamilton. The goal, to convince companies to instead move goods across the water. Jonathan Altenberg is CEO of the Great Lakes and St. Lawrence Cities Initiative.
12: We have less than 50% of the capacity that can be handled by the St. Lawrence River.
11: But will it actually help take trucks off the road?
13: The short answer is yes, that's true.
11: Al-Kafi Hassini is a professor at McMaster University's School of Business. He says marine shipping can reduce both costs and emissions.
13: Typical vessel could take up to 100 I would say, of full truck loads.
11: But Hassini says there's a major issue.
13: So we don't have the infrastructure to handle that additional freight.
11: Ian Borsuk is executive director of Environment Hamilton. He says while truck traffic has worsened pollution, increased shipping traffic could also bring environmental risks.
14: This is where our drinking water comes from.
11: He says any expansion on the lakes must include strong environmental protections. But with congestion growing across the region, pressure is building to finding alternatives to trucking. Jeffrey Tram, CBC News, Hamilton.
0: And that's the latest. I'm John Northcott. This is CBC News. Calgary.
15: Good morning to you. Thanks for joining us here on the Calgary Eye Opener for a Friday morning headed into the long weekend. I'm Lauren McGinnis. Coming up on the show, how natural gas might fit into the plan to double Canada's electricity grid. Calgary. Sue Diel is in for Angela Knight and taking care of traffic and weather for us. How goes?
16: I'm going to guess a lot of people took today off. Because it's pretty quiet, super quiet. Out on
15: Fridays
16: the
15: are quiet anyway for volume usually.
16: But. And then ahead of a long weekend for many. So it is quite quiet out there on the roads. We did have one earlier issue in the southeast. Glenmore Trail headed eastbound approaching Deerfoot Trail. Looks like they might have pulled that off to the side because we're not seeing any backups for traffic through that stretch any longer. It is, of course, a construction zone, so it's busy anyway. But looks like they have moved that incident off to the side now. Things are flowing better through that stretch and looks good pretty much right around the city. No other issues to report. If you see anything, 403-521-1010 is the phone number. Taking a look at your forecast, we're not faring so well in that department. Mix of sun and cloud today. Chance of showers, maybe a thunderstorm, a high of 15 degrees today. That's the best it gets till we get to Monday. And we've got rain changing to wet snow for Saturday. 60% chance of flurries now on Sunday. Snowfall warning out in the mountains. So be aware of all of that. Currently in Calgary at the airport, it's 7 degrees, Lauren.
15: All right. Thanks very much, Sue. And Jocelyn Kozak joins us from the CBC Calgary Newsroom. Good morning.
17: Good morning. The province is getting rid of stenographers in the Court of King's Bench, which handles major trials like murders. It's switching to digital audio recordings, but a defense lawyer says those are not always accurate. Some Bridgeland businesses are looking for ways to bring in more customers and recover sales they're losing from ongoing construction. They're facing a second summer of construction work right outside their doorsteps. And the Prime Minister and Premier Smith are expected to announce an industrial carbon price agreement today in Calgary. We'll have the details at 7:30.
15: All right. Thanks very much, Jocelyn. 12 minutes after 7. Ottawa hopes to double how much electricity the country produces. And while details are thin, Prime Minister Mark Carney says natural gas will play an important role. There will also be changes to clean electricity regulations and a hope that provinces better connect their grids. This all comes ahead of this expected announcement later today around Alberta and Ottawa's Energy Memorandum of Understanding. For more on this, we have Ian Niebuhr in studio. He's the Managing Director and Head of Power and Energy Transition Research for Enverus. Good morning, Ian.
18: Good morning.
15: Thanks for coming back. Now, that's a lot more power, this idea of doubling. What will it take to accomplish that, to double our electricity?
18: Yeah, I think the Prime Minister's office put out a figure around $1 trillion. So massive investment into the entire grid, variety of components, and it goes everything from labor to steel, power plants themselves, wires, infrastructure. So it's really a massive build of a lot of different components that underpin our energy system.
15: Yeah. So what do you think this means in Alberta?
18: I think it leans into the strengths of Alberta. I mean, many of the reasons for that demand for more power comes from industrial activity, comes from economic growth, comes from data centers and sort of technology in general. And many of those activities are also centered here in the province. And so if there's a tailwind for the country for demanding more power, that's a tailwind that's probably as strong as anywhere here in Alberta.
15: Yeah. The timing of this, why are we seeing the federal government make this type of announcement now?
18: I think it's very much of the moment. If you look around the globe, the availability of energy and specifically power, but energy broadly, is very, very much a headline figure. And you see that with the Strait of Hormuz, you see it with many of sort of the energy topics, but closer to power and electricity specifically, if you think about the great economic driver that is AI and data centers, the gating item tends to be availability of power and many other themes, whether it be electric vehicles, et cetera. So as you think about the future, more power is part of it. This is really a moment where a lot of different factors come together under that banner.
15: Right. So focusing for a moment on natural gas, because there will be all kinds of different generation, obviously. But, you know, the Prime Minister saying natural gas will be an important part of this. That is a shift away from previous federal policy. Like, what would that look like?
18: I think it's a recognition of the role natural gas or technologies like it can play, specifically that it's dispatchable, so something that you can call on when you need it. As part of the broader energy landscape, there's an expectation we'll have a lot more solar, wind, nuclear, hydro, et cetera. But when you kind of look at that energy mix, we often have questions about reliability, or we need that security blanket of something you can turn on when you need it. And gas is really one of those premium technologies for that specific use case, and something that for folks that are looking at the future of the energy grid, many of us point to gas as being a critical component of that mix.
15: Mm. So in the news release, natural gas is characterized as having one of the lowest emissions intensities in the world. It's a fossil fuel. I mean, put that in context, the emissions intensity of natural gas as a power generator.
18: I think some of that commentary is specific to the Canadian context as well. So first off, it's burning methane, which is a lower carbon intensity hydrocarbon versus oil or coal. So the emissions profile itself is lower than some of those alternatives. The second piece is if you look at the source of natural gas, and principally Canadian natural gas, this is amongst, if not the lowest emissions natural gas sourced anywhere in the world, which is really a testament to what the industry has done here and how much of a focus environmental stewardship and emissions had been already in the industry. So it's both the sourcing and the technology that I think underpins that.
15: The production process is a lower emitter. Than natural gas extraction in other places.
18: Yeah, just good stewardship of, you know, preventing leaks, capturing methane, just really good stewardship of the industry in general.
15: What about this idea of better connecting provincial grids? You know, we've talked about the Montana border, but when you're talking east-west borders, and I suppose north, how much work needs to be done there?
18: I think there's an opportunity to do a lot of work. The observation that there are fragmented grids across the country is a real one.
15: It's true.
18: Yeah, and I think that when you look at other examples, and I know Prime Minister Carney pointed to Europe as an example, when you stitch these things together, there's an opportunity to share some resources, to find resiliency through sort of the aggregate. So those things are certainly beneficial. It has been challenging, I think, over the years to build new interconnects for political reasons, for geographic reasons, for a variety of reasons. So I think the intent and the aspiration makes a ton of sense. The reality for all of this construction is there's a lot of hurdles to overcome.
15: So a lot of provinces have crown corporations running things on the electricity side. And that's obviously different than Alberta's open market. I mean, you've flagged sort of political obstacles. How complicated will these negotiations be, do you expect, to better integrate the provincial grids?
18: I mean, all of it is complicated, right? There's a lot of different stakeholders. We can talk about the interconnection component of across provincial boundaries and, who pays from private sector versus public sector. There's regulatory questions. There's net benefits. There's, you talk about that $1 trillion. The government will have something to say about that. Ratepayers will have something to say about that. Private investors, Indigenous people. Like, there's just a lot of compromise that takes place for a build of this magnitude. And I think that's been historically a challenge in recent times here in Canada.
15: So what are the big questions? I mean, we sort of pointed out in the Prime Minister, among other things, I mean, there was some detail, but really he communicated an aspiration yesterday as much as a plan. Like, what are the questions you have now about how we'll get this done?
18: Yeah, I mean, I think what was painted was a series of aspirations wrapped around electricity and power markets, because it's everything from incentivizing folks towards EVs. It's about building jobs. It's bringing manufacturing back to the country. There's big shortages in many of the supply chains that serve power, so transformers, switchgear, et cetera. So a lot of that is wrapped under that sort of banner. I think the interesting and open question is, where do we start and how do we start to build some of that momentum? Maybe today's announcements with Danielle Smith will be a step in that direction.
15: What are you watching for today?
18: Some sort of certainty, I think, is what really would help. And so many of these policies shift. We talked about the electricity regulations shifting and sort of the role of gas shifting in the rhetoric. It makes it very hard to invest on multi-decade horizons when the expectations and the role of these technologies can shift, from administrator, from, government to government.
15: Mm-hmm. We're talking about to 2050. There's so many questions. What impact do you think this might have on how we pay our bills for ratepayers?
18: We shall see. A lot of investment needs to be made, and somebody has to pay for it. There's the net benefit side of things where if we're substituting to technologies that are fundamentally lower cost versus higher cost, then there's certainly a savings for all of us. But sometimes that requires, you know, swapping out technologies, and EVs are a good example, right? I might, you know, gas is almost too much, $2 a liter. I would rather be driving EV today, but then I have to buy an EV. And so I'll save month to month on my fuel bill, but there is a capital investment there. And I think that's sort of the transition and trade-off that has to take place here. And there's lots of math that will show buying an EV will be to your benefit if you drive enough miles. And if you don't, it may not be to your benefit. So I think it's these kind of fuzzy questions that we're facing. Undeniably, though, more power is something that we need in this country. It will stimulate economic growth. It will drive a lot of the opportunities ahead of us. And I think aspirations in that direction, uneven as they may be, is something that, you know, it's exciting to see.
15: Yeah. Appreciate your perspective big time. Thanks for coming in.
18: Appreciate it.
15: And thank you so much. How $2 and too much almost rhyme in terms of it.
18: I was a little blown away looking at the signs driving in this morning.
15: Yeah, no, it's something. All right. Thanks, Ian.
18: Thank you.
15: That's Ian Niebuhr. He's the Managing Director and Head of Power and Energy Transition Research for Enverus. Just about 21 minutes after 7. How's it going, Sue?
16: Lauren, we are clear on the roads once again. No accidents, no stalls. That earlier issue, eastbound Glenmore at the Deerfoot, has been moved out of the way. So things are flowing nicely through there. Starting to see a little bit of growing volume in the southeast, in that usual stretch of Deerfoot Trail northbound as you head from 24th Street up through Anderson Road. But otherwise, things are moving nicely right now. This morning, taking a look at your forecast, mix of sun and cloud for us today. Chance of showers, maybe an afternoon thunderstorm, a high of 15 degrees. And then we get rain, possibly snow right through the weekend. High of only 1 on Saturday, 8 on Sunday. Back to the sunshine with a high of 12 on Monday. So something to look forward for the long weekend.
15: Yeah.
16: I'm trying to find it for you.
15: Well, this is interesting. It's good timing. Our story producer, Steph Thomas, headed up the trail, the Weasel Head Natural Area, and chatted with people who, I'm going to listen to it here, but I think the through arc is that they all want to leave winter behind.
16: Yeah.
19: I'm Karen Hossein. I just go around the reservoir, and it's beautiful because we're uniquely placed to see the Rocky Mountains with snow caps, and we can see the water, and in the summertime, of course, we see the sailboats. So it's fantastic.
20: I know a lot of folks head to, you know, head west. They go to the mountains for camping. What do you say to that?
19: Well, I think it's great. Like I said, we live in a beautiful part of the country. The more things that you can use outdoors, it's better for your fitness, it's better for your mental health, and it's pretty easy on the wallet.
20: Introduce yourself for me. What's your first and last name?
21: Ava Friedley.
20: And what's your name?
21: Courtney Joseph. We're going camping.
20: Okay, so you're one of the faithful Albertans who actually get out and go camping.
21: Yeah, we're going camping on a friend's property out by Sundry.
20: What about you? What are your plans?
22: We're going to visit family up by Edmonton.
20: I wanted to ask you if you have any best case or worst case stories for May Long. You've been camping. Have you ever had it snow?
22: Oh, yeah.
20: Can you tell me about it?
22: It was cold. Then we gave up after a day and a half.
20: Packed up and came home.
22: Yeah, it wasn't worth it anymore.
21: I actually haven't. We've always had pretty good weather, so I don't know. We'll see how it goes. Our family's pretty hardy, though, so we'll be okay.
23: Hi, I'm Rachel. So this is my youngest. He's 4 weeks old. And my oldest is 2 years and a half.
24: We are going to be relaxing at home, soaking in the sun and maybe sitting out on the deck.
20: There is rain in the forecast, I hate to share. So does that affect what you and your young family do?
24: Probably not. My older son, he loves playing in the water. So he'll be out in his rain jacket and his new rain boots, and it'll be a great time. It's May Long. Honestly, like, we haven't taken off our snow tires yet because it's May Long. It could snow. Like, we don't really plan for the weather ever.
25: I'm doing nothing.
20: No plans.
25: Just working at home. Our housework, maybe a bit of gardening. Glenn Wilkinson.
20: How important is it to get to these landscaping tasks and tidy up around the garden?
25: It's really important. It's a great celebration of spring. It's a great way to punctuate things, because the May Long weekend is in Calgary. That's the bridge, right, between the winter and the spring, in a way, I guess. But there's also lots of things to do in the garage and the house, and so there's always stuff to do.
20: It's a shame, too, as well, that the long weekend has to be spent kind of work-wise.
25: Well, it's not really work, is it? It's a labor in a sense, but it's a joyous labor.
26: Dave Komet of Calgary.
20: What do you make of the fact that May Long Weekend is notoriously hit and miss for the Calgary region?
26: it's hit and miss, so I don't plan anything for it. Not camping-wise anymore. Learned my lesson in the past.
1: Yeah, we're going down to Montana. Kathy Weger. We have a timeshare down there at Columbia Falls. We're going to do some golfing and enjoy it down there.
20: What do you love about Mae Long weekend traditionally?
1: That's the weekend I met my husband.
20: That's really special.
1: Yeah, that was way back 35 years ago, but that was the weekend. And yeah, ever since then, we've tried to do something a little special on Mae Long weekend.
15: Love a love story. That's our story producer, Steph Thomas, with perspectives from Calgarians about Mae Long weekend. It's 25 after 7, time to talk sports. Matt Brand is here in for John Hancock. Good morning, Matt.
2: Good morning, Lauren. Happy Friday.
15: Oh, yeah. Yes, it is, my friend. Now, we had this pivotal Game 5 last night with the Habs in Buffalo, and it was topsy-turvy, but the Habs came out.
2: Yeah, a little rough. The Habs did end up beating the Sabres 6-3 on the road last night. That gives the Habs a 3-2 lead in the series. And they scored 3 goals in the second period. Really never looked back after that. Plus, Montreal goalie Jakub Dobish stood on his head. He was peppered with 20 shots in the third period alone. He finished the game with 36 saves. And here's Habs coach Martin St. Louis saying they actually considered pulling Dobish at one point in the game.
3: I feel like the goalie position is probably the one position that I can't help much. So I try to stay out of it, right? And not be emotionally driven and being upset that we're down. Like the first period was chaotic on both sides. Trevor radioed up top to our goalie coach, Marco, and he made the call. It was a very quick call, too. He said, no, keep him in. Okay, let's move on.
2: Sounds like they made the right call. They're keeping him in the game. And game 6 tomorrow night in Montreal. Plus, there was another game in the NHL last night. The Ducks did lose to the Golden Knights last night 5-1. This means Vegas will be playing Colorado in the next round.
15: If you're bored, go look at, I mean, you maybe already have, but I'm saying this to everybody. Go check out Mitch Marner's goal. Yeah. Last night. It is such a freak show. It's like somebody, I saw somebody say, looks like AI slop, but it's real. Anyway.
2: That's how you know it's good.
15: Yeah, exactly. Amazing goal. Well, talking about last night, what a night to be a hockey fan in Montreal. The PWHL finals are underway. All Canadian matchup, and Montreal's absolutely squeaked one out, but really exciting.
2: Yeah, what a game. It was so close that they did need overtime, but as you mentioned, it was the Montreal Victoire over the Ottawa Charge by a score of 3-2 in overtime. Abby Rock, the hero for the Victoire, she scored the game winner. And here's what that sounded like.
4: These two teams, overtime history in the playoffs. Clarity in front, and they score! Montreal steals game one at home.
2: And yeah, they definitely stole that game. Rock scored the game winner just 2 minutes into overtime. She says this is a great start to the series.
5: This is the meaningful hockey that I want to play, that we all want to play. So grateful to have this playoff run, to be able to play in these big games. I mean, they're fun, they're physical, they get heated. It's the way hockey was meant to be played, and it's been a really amazing experience so far, and hopefully we can carry that on for the next couple games.
2: But really, this is a tough loss for Ottawa. They were set to win the game. Montreal tied it up with just 2.1 seconds left to send it to overtime. Game 2 is Saturday in Montreal. And obviously, huge Saturday in Montreal hockey. Both the Habs and Victoire play in Montreal tomorrow. Plus, there's no hockey games tonight. So tonight is the ideal time to work on that spread for tomorrow's games.
15: Right. We'll all be good and pent up by tomorrow. The Jays had the night off. There's a bit to say about baseball, though. They launch again tonight.
2: Yeah. They start a new series against the Tigers tonight in Detroit. Trey Savage will take the mound for the Jays. So that's the Jays update, as brief as it was.
15: Very good. All right. Well, thanks for all this, Matt. Appreciate it.
2: No problem. Have a great weekend, Lorna. Enjoy the rest of your Friday.
15: Will do. That's Matt Brand with CBC Sports in for John Hancock. Now, I've been looking at the weather forecast headed east because I'm driving to southern Saskatchewan.
16: That's probably a good direction to go in.
15: It looks like it'll be okay. It looks like tomorrow might be nice over there, but it's not that warm, and it's got a bit of precipitation to expect, and it'll be windy. So there's really no direction you could head to get, reliably warm
16: weather. I feel like that's a better idea than heading west into a snowfall warning for Canmore and Banff.
15: Yeah.
16: And potentially 10 to 20 centimeters of snow.
15: They're going to get a good
16: through the weekend.
15: Yeah, okay.
16: So that's the forecast for the mountains. May long weekend for us here in
15: the
16: city.
15: They're skiing this weekend at some of the mountain resorts, so that'll be awesome.
16: And good skiing still,
15: yeah, no
16: too.
15: Kidding.
16: Mix of sun and cloud, chance of showers for us today, maybe a thunderstorm, getting up to a high of 15 degrees. It is currently 8, and we are problem-free out on the roads. If you spot anything out there, let us know what you see. 403-521-1010, as always, is the phone number, and it is 7:30.
17: This is CBC News. Good morning, I'm Jocelyn Kozak. CBC News has learned the province will stop using stenographers in the Court of King's Bench. The move is part of an effort to find operational savings. As of the end of next month, the province says the court will rely solely on digital audio recordings as the official record. The CBC's Ted Henley reports.
6: I don't know why the province has gotten rid of this.
7: That's Edmonton lawyer Sean King, president of the Criminal Trial Lawyers Association. He says losing court reporters is problematic, especially during criminal trials like homicides.
6: When you're in a high-stakes trial, when you've got a jury, when you need to get things done right now, the stenographer is typically the way to go to get it done quickly.
7: An example? King says court reporters produce transcripts quickly, letting lawyers prepare for next-day cross-examinations. He says audio files take longer and may be less accurate because transcription software can make mistakes.
6: This is going to cause problems.
7: In a statement to CBC News, the Justice Minister's office confirms the move. It says court clerks will monitor trial audio recordings effective June 30th. King says any cost savings from the move may be lost if trials run longer than expected and take up more court time because of technical delays. Ted Henley, CBC News, Calgary.
17: Lost sales due to repeated construction disruptions are forcing some businesses to get creative. Crews have been working in front of the Moonlight and Eli restaurant in Bridgeland for the past two summers. Owner Vari O'Donnell says they took a big financial hit last year while the roads were being ripped up. Now they're tearing up and widening the sidewalks. So she decided to expand her social media presence and her business to get more people through her door.
8: And it's gone incredibly well. We have expanded our hours. We've created a full-time position and a part-time position. We've been open for enough hours now that our profits have completely changed, and we now are able to offer our staff benefits. Like, it's been a really neat experience for us.
17: The owner of the nearby vintage clothing store, All Things GQ, bought a bus and is selling her merchandise at different markets to make up for lost sales. The city says disruptions along First Avenue Northeast near Edmonton Trail are expected to continue until the end of summer. Prime Minister Mark Carney and Premier Daniel Smith are expected to announce an industrial carbon price agreement today in Calgary. They're expected to reveal a plan for Alberta to raise its emission price to $130 per ton by 2040. Alberta froze its industrial carbon emission price at $95 per ton last year. A carbon price plan was one of several steps agreed to by the two governments in a memorandum of understanding in order to build a bitumen pipeline to the West Coast. A privacy lawyer says he won't be surprised if law firms are preparing class action lawsuits against a separatist group and Elections Alberta. The potential legal problems are over the creation of a searchable database with millions of Albertans' personal information. Vince McDermott has more.
9: Privacy lawyer David Fraser says it's the most significant privacy incident in recent Canadian history, a public database created by an Alberta separatist group, showing the names and addresses of nearly 3 million Albertans. Fraser says he would not be surprised if law firms are preparing legal challenges against the Centurion Project, which created the database.
10: There are a whole lot of people who their personal circumstances mean they are at risk if their location, if their home address is made known.
9: The Centurion Project has denied any wrongdoing. They say the database was designed to help volunteers recruit potential supporters of Alberta separatism. Its leader, David Parker, has compared the database to a phone book. Fraser says this is not a fair comparison.
10: And some people say, well, it's just telephone book information. Well, you can choose not to have your information in the telephone book, and you're not coerced to have your information in the telephone book.
9: A judge ordered the database to be removed on April 30th. Fraser adds he can imagine Elections Alberta being sued if someone feels the list was shared improperly. Elections Alberta, the RCMP, and Alberta's Privacy Commissioner are investigating if the voter list was misused. Vince McDermott, CBC News, Fort McMurray.
17: The University of Lethbridge is building a nearly 12,000 square meter sports dome with a turf field, two courts, and a multi-lane track. Neil Langevin is with the U of L's Sport and Recreation Department. He says there's a lot of demand for the school sports facilities from students and sports teams in the community. Langevin says a weatherproof place to play and train is a game changer.
0: It will change the reality for many sports organizations. They can lengthen out their seasons of training and or competition. I believe anytime we give our youth more access to quality facilities, that good things will happen from that.
17: The U of L Students Union contributed more than $1 million towards the $13.5 million project. Construction is scheduled to start early next year, with the dome expected to be up by August 27th. 2027, I should say. U.S. President Trump says hailing his visit to China's success, but it's not clear just how much progress the two sides made. World Report's going to have that story at 8 o'clock, Lauren.
15: Thank you very much, Jocelyn. And thanks very much for joining us. This is the Calgary Eye-Opener for Maylong Friday morning. Coming up on the show, we'll hear about the Calgary Reads Big Book Sale as it heads into its final weekend. And a former Burgermaster is looking to regain his spot on the podium. Will he medal or will he settle for a participation ribbon? Our restaurant critic Elizabeth Carson reviews Burger 320 coming up later this half hour. I got cheeseburgers on the brain. CDL,
16: I like
15: good
16: it.
15: Morning to you.
16: Good morning to you. I like a good cheeseburger for breakfast.
15: Monday would be a good day to barbecue.
16: It would be, yeah. The rest of the weekend, maybe not so much. We'll give you the forecast for Calgary and surrounding area. Today in the city of Calgary, mix of sun and cloud, chance of afternoon showers, the risk of a thunderstorm with a high of 15 degrees. Should tell you that there is some snow in the forecast potentially for us in Calgary Saturday and Sunday. Monday looks better, as you mentioned, for barbecuing. Red Deer today, mix of sun and cloud, chance of late afternoon showers, winds gusting to 50K this morning with a high of 15. It's currently 4. A snowfall warning is in effect for Canmore and Banff, expecting potentially 10 to 20 centimeters of snow this weekend, getting to a high of 12 degrees today. It's currently 5. Lethbridge seeing a mix of sun and cloud today, chance of showers through the day, quite windy with a high of 17. It's 9 in Lethbridge. And in Medicine Hat today, a mix of sun and cloud, chance of late afternoon showers, windy and 17. It's 9 in Medicine Hat as well. And taking a look at your roads and traffic conditions, it's very light in terms of volume out there right now. Starting to pick up a little bit in the southeast. Deerfoot Trail southbound, exiting at that Blackfoot Trail 17th Avenue area, starting to slow through there. And in the southeast, Pagan Trail headed westbound. It's a slow go from 52nd through 36 and over towards the Deerfoot. Spot any problems on the drive, you can let us know always. 403-521-1010 is the phone number. And it's 8 degrees at the Calgary Airport right now, Lauren.
15: Thanks very much, Sue. Oh, heads up, Bookworms of Calgary. This weekend is your last chance to hit up the Calgary Reads Big Book Sale. It's hosted by the Rotary Club and wraps on Sunday. Gail Baim is co-chair of the Calgary Reads Big Book Sale Committee, and she joins us now on the line. Good morning, Gail.
11: Good morning, Lauren.
15: How has the sale gone so far?
11: Oh, it's gone very well. We've had many Calgarians coming in since last Friday, which was our first day, and there's still lots of treasure to be found on the shelves.
15: Do you know how many people have come through the door or ballpark?
11: I think probably we're close to 10,000 people at this point.
15: Wow. Okay, so you're not kidding when you say big book sale.
11: Oh, yes, yes. And we have over 200,000 books on the at the beginning of the sale. So.
15: Yeah, fantastic. So, I mean, what's trending? When you say 200,000 books, it might be hard to put a finger on, but are you picking up on a trend or are you seeing what's flying off the shelves?
11: Everything is super popular. You know, the children's books, there's still quite a few children's books, and we had a class of grade threes that came in yesterday to buy books. It was so cute. And there's lots of fiction books that have been selling out. It's just, there's a tremendous amount of history and cultural, social issues and all kinds of different books that people love to pick up. And it's so fun to see people buying gems.
15: Yeah, everybody's got their own taste, obviously. What about you? Mm-hmm. Have you, I mean, I guess you got to run the thing, but have you had time to peruse and find any gems?
11: Oh, yes, yes. My husband and I both work at the sale, and we always end up with a stack of books that we read all winter. So.
15: That's great. So you refresh the tables with new books every day, I understand. That means a lot of books. Like, and you said 200,000. And are these all donated?
11: They are, yes. The generous Calgarians start donating at the end of April. It takes us about 2 weeks to sort and set up the books with over 1,400 volunteers. And we opened last Friday, so...
15: That's great. And we said that it's the Rotary Club. Which Rotary are you with that runs this?
11: The Downtown Calgary Rotary Club.
15: Oh, 10-4. Okay. So what do you do with the money that you raise through the big book sale?
11: So it goes towards early literacy programs for kids in Calgary. And so that we're trying to help kids to read by grade three so that by grade three they're reading to learn, not learning to read.
15: Okay. Now, do you are you run off your feet as one of the people that volunteers at this? Or, well, I guess, what's the energy like on your end, the experience of it?
11: It's a lot of fun. And most of us on the committee and the volunteers that are book lovers, so we enjoy being amongst the books and helping people find great books. But we are getting a little tired as we're into our third week.
15: Yeah, it runs for a while. So for people that haven't been down or maybe have never been to the big book sale, want to head down this weekend, give us the details. Where should they go? How much are books?
11: Okay, so we're at the Calgary Curling Club, which is at 720 3rd Street Northwest, just off Memorial Drive. We're open today from 12 p.m. to 8 p.m. and then Saturday and Sunday from 9 to 5. Today and tomorrow is buy one, get one book free. And Sunday it's fill a box for $20. So we're trying to get

0: Penguin Club too, where you're located on just off Memorial Drive there. There are lots of closures. Has that affected people coming to the sale, or do you have hot tips about getting down there?
1: We do, yeah. If you go to the website, we have great parking tips and how to, there's lots of places in the surrounding area you can park, and it's a short walk. And if you bring wheels, like a wheeled suitcase or a wagon, you can take your treasures back to your car. Or we also have, you can also come back and pick up your books. You can have them set aside for you. You can pick them up at the exit door.
0: All right, Gail, I know you said, you know, that it's lots of fun to be there, but that it takes a lot of energy to go at this for as long as you have this year. I'm cheering for you to dig deep and have a great last weekend.
1: Oh, thanks so much.
0: Yeah, thanks for talking to us. Appreciate your time.
1: Okay.
0: Bye for now. That's Gail Baim, co-chair of the Calgary Reads Big Book Sale Committee. The sale runs until Sunday at the Calgary Curling Club. As you heard there, fill a box for $20 on Sunday.
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3: Out on the roads from Canny Meadows and beyond, things are moving really nicely around the city, Lauren, right now. No accidents or stalls to slow you down. A little bit of volume now popping up in the southeast on Deerfoot Trail, headed northbound, making your way from Barlow Trail up through Southland Drive, northbound McLeod Trail, a little bit slow through that construction zone, James McKevitt Road, and on up past Canny Meadows Drive. But overall, a very quiet Friday morning commute. In your weather forecast for today, mix of sun and cloud, chance of showers, maybe a thunderstorm this afternoon, getting up to a high of 15. One on Saturday with some rain changing to wet snow in the morning. Sunday, possibility of snow flurries as well. And a snowfall advisory for Canmore and Banff and into the mountain regions this weekend.
0: Do you know when that snow is supposed to start?
3: I'm thinking about people later tonight.
0: Okay.
3: Yeah.
0: People driving, trying to get further west too.
3: And RCMP out in the mountain towns, particularly around the Banff area, they will be out and about, particularly this long weekend, keeping an eye on things. So weather conditions and just a whole lot of people and a whole lot of vehicles, take it easy on the drive.
0: I referred to the police as the fuzz.
3: Yes, you earlier did earlier. This morning.
0: And let me just clarify for our friends in law enforcement that I did that with pure
3: love.
0: Affection yeah. in my heart.
3: I could see yeah. it. There was yeah. a lot of love for the word fuzz. That was a good one.
0: Thanks very much, Sue. We're 7:45 here on the Eye Opener. He's back. Burger lovers in town may remember the name Mario Spino of Burger 320 fame. He shut the restaurant down a few years back, but Mario has fired up his grill once again, this time in the Greenview industrial neighborhood. Can his burgers stand out in a crowded scene? I say always room for more burgers. Anyway, our restaurant critic, Elizabeth Carson, has the answer. Good morning, Elizabeth.
4: Good morning.
0: Did I say the name correctly, Spino?
4: Yes.
0: Okay, very good.
4: Yeah, you did.
0: Bring us into the loop here. I mean, tell us about who Mario Spino is.
4: I was thinking that you might, like, I was thinking of you, Lauren, on this one, and that you might not have known who he was.
0: No. The name's new to me, to be honest, yeah.
4: Right, so, and other people might not, but you know, he's been on the scene forever, like, but not on the scene, in the scene, created the scene. He was on the Eye Opener for occasionally for a while as a contributor.
0: Cool.
4: Yeah, he's big personality. He started one of the first food trucks in town. It was a pizza oven on wheels. He's cute as a button vintage gelato truck, which is actually now in front of his new place.
0: I know who he is.
4: Right
0: now that you say it, I've hit the gelato truck.
4: Yeah.
0: Okay.
4: Great gelato. Right?
0: Great. Okay, cool.
4: Right. Okay, so pinned it. There's been a few bricks and mortars along the way. And Burger 320 in Kensington was like fan favorite, much beloved, closed, as you said. But you know, you just can't keep this chef down, and he's back in the saddle. Behind the grill again.
0: Once again, that's great. So why is it called Burger 320? Do you know?
4: Yeah, I do. So it was the square footage of the original place, which is tiny. But this one is even smaller. It's only got 4 or 5 stools. You really should consider this more of a takeout place. And you can sit outside. There's a steps, concrete stairs you can sit on. And in

0: nice of them. They've got some pillows for your derriere because you're otherwise it might get a little cold, or and it's good, makes it more comfortable. They are creating a small patio, which should be pretty available pretty soon. He's put lots of thought and money into some pretty sophisticated, cheerful red and white packaging. Like, he's committed. Okay. To have done this, yeah.
1: So what would you say makes Mario's Burger stand out, especially in a, you know, it's a busy space, the burger space.
0: Right. Do people ever get tired of burgers?
1: Not this guy. Not this cowboy.
0: So everything is made in-house. No shortcuts. No pre-made processed anything. And he's got a really cool, like, what he's known for is his burgers are ground daily from brisket. And brisket is like a perfect cut because it's high in flavor, high in fat, which is great for burgers. He's making them old school, 5-ounce patties, no smashing on the grill top. He serves them in fluffy, don't fall apart, that's important, baked in-house and then branded. He's got a brand, 320 brand that he does the top of them with. Aiolis, relishes, chutneys, balsamic ketchup, all made by chef. And that, my friend Lauren, is what makes a great burger.
1: Yeah, those are the components. So he picked up right where he left off, you'd say?
0: Yeah, so one big change. He's got a few items that he didn't have before, but one big change, these burgers are larger than they used to be.
1: Okay.
0: Yeah.
1: Interesting to go the opposite direction of the smash burger. And yeah. I have a place in my heart for both
0: very juicy
1: genres. Yeah, okay, juicy. Any particular combos you preferred?
0: Yes, yeah, so the burgers, what I loved is the burgers have names and flavors reflecting his Alberta roots and Italian heritage, of both of which he is very proud of. The Wickens, after his grandfather who founded the family farm in 1905. So it's beef, 5 slices of crispy bacon, garlic aioli, sharp cheddar, sweet and tart rhubarb chutney on this. And I just thought, this is Canada in a bun, right? The Killeely, I think that's how you pronounce the hamlet, which was near the farm. This one's, instead of, if you didn't, burger, this one's battered pieces of really juicy chicken thigh, loads of pickles, and sriracha aioli. And then, if you don't like animal protein, he is making a fantastic mushroom risotto patty with, then it's got marinated eggplant on it, jammy grilled tomatoes, ripe pungent brie, and truffle oil. And I just felt like, say, like take that lab-grown meat. This is the way to go.
1: This is how you make a non-meat burger sing.
0: Right? Yeah.
1: That sounds delicious. I mean, I eat meat, but I like love good vegetarian food or good food made of vegetables, and this sounds great.
0: Yeah, and I don't always want meat within something. Like, it is a really great way to go. But here's my pro tip, Lauren, is before you go, you got to study the menu. There are so many different ways to go, add-ons, cheeses, and sauces, and you're sort of a deer in the headlights while you're trying to figure out what to get while the line grows behind you, and then you just get something because that's something you saw fast. And Chef is really happy to put together whatever is going to please your palate. So go with a plan. I got one yicky on
1: one
0: this.
1: One note.
0: Stop using truffle oil. He's just too good of a chef to fall back on this. And to quote Anthony Bourdain, I don't normally do this, truffle oil is about as edible as Astroglide. And that synthetic flavor just overtakes everything. So my advice would stop using it. Some people like the
1: interesting
0: flavor.
1: I can hardly spot the taste of it in my memory right now. But anyway, Astroglide comes to mind. What about the fries?
0: Yeah, shoestring. They're cut and fried to order, which is pretty amazing. Even better, though, is that he has a basket of deep-fried mushrooms. And then for sure, he's still got the gelatos, so leave room for those and the milkshakes. Again, made in-house and so good. They're low sugar, high flavor. And so far, I've tried the lemon, which I thought was sweet and tart and really refreshing. Rum raisin. I love rum raisin. Lots of rum in this one, speckled with raisins. earthy green pistachio, which pistachio is always a favorite. And actually the best strawberry milkshake I've had in a super long time. Pure strawberry patch flavoring, no artificial syrup at all. I actually kept it in my fridge and drank it over 3 days.
1: Okay, that's great. Now, it's interesting. I'm glad to be talking about Greenview because we talked to the Greenview BIA boss a few years back, and he said Greenview, you know, he had visions of something like the new Inglewood, which I love the idea of that. How does Burger 320's addition beef up that argument or that push?
0: Yeah, like I think it's such a cool area, right? There's so much going on. You could go buy a barbecue. You know, you could go to a house of worship. There's lots of churches in the area and mosques in the area. You go for brunch at Queen's, a beer at Citizen. And now you can get a burger at 320. It's a great area.
1: Yeah, good coffee there too.
0: Yeah.
1: Yeah. Very good. Well, thanks for this, Elizabeth. I appreciate it.
0: Have a great weekend.
1: You too. That's Elizabeth Carson, our food critic here on The Eye Opener, restaurant critic on The Eye Opener. Burger 320 is in the Greenview Industrial Avenue in the Northeast, not far off Edmonton Trail. It is open Thursdays, Fridays, and Sundays. We're 7 minutes to eight here on The Eye Opener. Jocelyn Kozak is in from the newsroom. Good morning.
2: Good morning. Calgary's flood season is underway with above average snowfall reported in the mountains, but a city hydrologist is saying there is no threat of flooding in Calgary at this point. A privacy lawyer says he would not be surprised if class action lawsuits are in the works following the Alberta voter data breach. And the University of Lethbridge is building a nearly 12,000 square meter sports dome with a turf field, two courts, and a multi-lane track. That is expected to be up and operating by August 2027. I'll be back after World Report.
1: Thank you very much, Jocelyn. And Crystal E. Ramlikan is here now with this morning's business report. Good morning.
3: Hi, good morning, Lauren.
1: Well, the Prime Minister, Mark Carney, and our Premier in Alberta, Danielle Smith, are expected to announce a new agreement today on carbon pricing. Set the table for us.
3: Yeah, and insiders say the deal will set a new carbon pricing schedule for Alberta. So the deal would have Alberta move its effective carbon price to $130 a ton by 2040, $40 less than the federal goal of $170 a ton. But one industry analyst says the change won't make that much of a difference to oil producers. He says to them, it's just pennies per barrel, a very small cost compared to the cost of extracting oil from the tar sands. So Andy Hira is a professor at Simon Fraser University, and he's also the lead researcher with the nonprofit Clean Energy Group.
4: So a $40 difference doesn't make that much, economic impact. The real impact is political in the sense that the premier was able to wring a concession or a compromise out of the prime minister, and the prime minister was able to get Alberta to finally agree to a climate change plan that keeps the veneer of Canada remaining on target with addressing climate change.
3: So Hira says despite changes to Alberta's carbon tax, he thinks it's very unlikely there will be enough investment interest to build a new pipeline in Alberta.
1: Okay, well, you might have different perspectives on this side of the Rockies.
3: For sure. Yeah, this is definitely something that is probably contrary to what, you know, people are maybe thinking and hoping in Alberta. But there's, you know, different opinions across the country for sure about this.
1: Well, diversity of opinions here, too. And it's, you know, lots of people for all kinds of different reasons will watch those announcements closely today. Now, there's new evidence that big tech is turning to well-known children's brands to help deflect scrutiny over kids' screen time.
3: Yes, so Meta and Google enlisted trusted children's brands such as Sesame Street, Girl Scouts, and Highlights Magazine to teach kids to use technology in moderation, even as these companies design apps that make it difficult to unplug. So that's according to Reuters, who reviewed thousands of documents that were made public through lawsuits, and they also looked at company-sponsored educational videos and lessons. And they reveal Meta's strategy to partner with outside groups to promote positive messages about technology. So backed by dollars from tech giants, organizations delivered lessons about personal responsibility using colorful magazines, popular characters, and even catchy songs. And the sponsorships are fueling criticism that companies are finding new ways to encourage kids to become dependent on social media. And this comes as tech giants are facing multiple lawsuits accusing them of designing addictive products. Now, the companies declined to say what they paid these organizations, but we do know in 2024, Google pledged to spend at least $20 million to support groups that promote digital well-being. But you know what? This is not new. Corporations ranging from soda companies to even the tobacco industry have long made donations to trusted institutions to try to improve their reputations. Now, in response to all of this, Google says it prioritizes the well-being of its youngest users by building industry-leading safeguards. Sesame says Google had no control over its educational materials. Meta says it had a limited role in designing the Girl Scout materials. And Highlights magazine says it designs products to help kids make thoughtful choices.
1: All right. Thank you, Crystal Lee. Have a great weekend.
3: All right. Thanks, Lauren.
1: That's Crystal Lee Ramlican with your business news. I have your market update. The TSX is down 510 points to 33,757. The Dow Jones Industrial Average is down 424 points to 49,639. Oil is up to $104.08 U.S. a barrel. That's WTI. Gold is down to $4,524 U.S. an ounce. And the Canadian dollar is down to 72.65 cents. U.S. Sue Diehl now with an update on traffic and weather. How's it going?
5: Well, good morning. No problems for you to worry about out on the roads. It's been a very light volume Friday ahead of a long weekend morning. So no accidents or stalls to affect the commute this morning. The weather forecast is a whole different story, though. Snowfall may affect travel plans for you this long weekend. Canmore, Banff into Jasper. Snow could start Friday night into Saturday. We might get a little bit here in Calgary on Saturday. And accumulations of up to 20 centimeters is possible, Lauren. For us here in Calgary today, chance of some rain, maybe a thunderstorm this afternoon, getting up to a high of 15. It's currently 8 degrees here in the city.
1: All right. Thanks very much, Sue. Now, we're about a minute out from World Report. After World Report, the city of Calgary is looking to the foothills and it likes what it sees. We will have more on Calgary's plan to annex about 400 acres of land to the southwest. We'll speak with Dan McLean about that. As well, you may have heard some of the stories yesterday. The Calgary Stampede has released the Midway menu and the offerings, many encouraging people to eat cups of corn and mealworms, bugs on the menu. We'll hear the case for edible insects coming up here on the Calgary Eye Opener. Stick around. It's just about 8 o'clock.

0: This is World Report.
1: Good morning. I'm John Northcote. Prime Minister Mark Carney is in Calgary today to finalize a major industrial carbon pricing deal with Premier Danielle Smith. The agreement is a critical step toward building a new bitumen pipeline from Alberta to the BC coast. While Carney pitched a clean energy future just yesterday, he says his project would go ahead as long as the Pathways Carbon Capture Initiative is completed. Critics argue the technology is unproven, but for the energy sector, today's announcement is a breakthrough they've been waiting for. The CBC's Janice McGregor is covering the story in Ottawa. Janice, this is the third time over the last week we've seen the Carney government shift its approach to energy regulations. What's the political calculation here?
2: John, despite all the talk this week of the value of being pragmatic, this is an uncomfortable spot for the Liberals. Danielle Smith's been able to deliver for Alberta's industry a longer time horizon, leading to a lower effective carbon price than the regulations of Justin Trudeau's era would have indulged. Making the math on Canada's 2030 or even 2035 emissions targets harder and harder to square. But it's also true that the current policies weren't working. Once fossil fuel producers take up the credits available to them in Alberta, the market price of their carbon's trading so low there's no business case for the major carbon capture and storage investments like the Pathways Alliance Storage Hub. Prime Minister Mark Carney specifically inserted that into the MOU as a condition to offset the environmental harm of expanding oil sands production with another bitumen pipeline.
3: It includes very much the Pathways project moving forward. No pathways, no pipeline. So all those elements moving forward. But we're making progress.
2: The Canadian Climate Institute calculates that Alberta's current carbon price costs the industry an average of only 9 cents a barrel. And that's in a world where the price of that barrel has spiked. Environmentalists, like-minded politicians, are frustrated at today's compromise. But Conservative leader Pierre Poilievre, on the other hand, said yesterday the price on carbon should be zero, reiterating his thesis that these pricing schemes make goods uncompetitive and unaffordable. Staking out middle ground can be politically thankless, even risky, because no one gets what they want.
1: Okay, Janice, this is a deal worked out with Alberta. Now, what about carbon pricing with other provinces?
2: Indeed. Keeping premiers across the board satisfied on carbon pricing is always difficult. BC, for example, has its own system. David Eby yesterday seemed to signal that in the wake of this deal with Alberta, his province might need more changes too.
4: We're reviewing the details the Prime Minister has provided about what's in the MOU in terms of implications for British Columbia, the most significant of which relate to the carbon tax.
2: Federal Liberals might tout their flexibility here, but sometimes it all comes down to just encouraging premiers to say, hey, where's my special deal?
1: CBC's Janice McGregor in Ottawa. Thanks, Janice.
2: You're welcome.
1: Canada's largest white nationalist group is coordinating with fascist fight clubs in the United States. The CBC News investigation has learned that Second Sons Canada met with the founder of the global what's called the Active Club Movement during a trip to Texas. Experts warn these groups pose a serious threat to public safety. Christian Poslang has this exclusive report from CBC's Visual Investigations Unit.
5: When I first saw that picture, I laughed because despite the blurring, I knew it was Rondeau right away.
6: Journalist Michael Colborn has been following Robert Rondeau for years, and he says there's no doubt it's Rondeau, the founder of the global white supremacist Active Club movement, in a blurred photo with two members of Second Sons Canada, a major white nationalist group in this country. Second Sons members traveled to the U.S. in late March, meeting there with several other fascist fight clubs that train in combat sports. But a CBC visual investigation also finds that, while in Texas, the Canadian group met with Rondeau, who was sentenced to 2 years in prison for rioting at political events. They also participated in a South Carolina combat sports tournament and event organized by Patriot Front, a notorious American white nationalist group.
7: I think it's very significant that we're seeing Canadians travel across the border.
6: Stephen Ray, a digital research manager with the think tank Institute for Strategic Dialogue, says this kind of travel is becoming more organized, and the involvement of Canadian groups is a sign that the movement is global.
7: This shows that this problem of white supremacy is not isolated to Canada alone, in that the white supremacist groups in Canada are not operating within geographical silos.
6: Second Sons Canada has grown rapidly since 2024, with chapters across the country. Christian Poslang, CBC News, Toronto.
1: And you can find the Visual Investigation Team's full report on our website, cbc.ca/news. Both the U.S. president and China's Xi Jinping are calling their summit a success, but political observers suggest a trip was more than pageantry than policy. The CBC's Chris Brown has more.
8: As Donald Trump jetted back to the United States on Air Force One, he hyped an incredible visit.
9: We've made some fantastic trade deals, great for both countries.
8: President Xi Jinping, however, made no mention of anything specific the two leaders agreed to. So far, we've established a new relationship between our two countries, he said, a constructive and strategic relationship. With top U.S. CEOs traveling with Trump and major issues to deal with, including microchip exports to China, financial markets have reacted poorly to the lack of any post-visit announcements.
9: We did discuss Iran. We feel very similar to Iran. We want that to end.
8: If Xi plans to try to help Trump end the war in the Persian Gulf that the U.S. president started, he gave no indication of it. Instead, a Chinese statement said the conflict should never have happened and has no reason to continue. Earlier, China issued a similarly sharply worded statement on Taiwan. It warned the U.S. that mishandling the status of the democratic island could put the bilateral relationship in peril. If Xi's goal was to project the image of a responsible, growing superpower, this summit may have helped him achieve that. Trump also emphasized stability, but it's unclear if the deeply contentious issues between the two countries are any closer to being resolved. Chris Brown, CBC News, London.
1: Africa's top health body has declared an Ebola outbreak in the Democratic Republic of Congo. Officials with the Africa Centers for Disease Control say at least 65 people have died, and there are close to 250 suspected cases. Most of the infections are in a remote northeastern province, and the World Health Organization is releasing $500,000 to fight that new Ebola outbreak in the Democratic Republic of the Congo. Experts and medical supplies are being rushed to the capital to start contact tracing. Director General Tedros Adhanom Ghebreyesus spoke earlier today.
10: Priority actions include risk communication and community engagement, strengthening disease surveillance, active case finding and contact tracing, infection prevention and control in health facilities, expanding access to safe clinical care, and increasing laboratory testing capacity.
1: Meanwhile, the WHO says that the hantavirus outbreak on board a cruise ship is now under control, but admits more cases may be reported due to a long incubation period. Worsening traffic in southern Ontario has some municipal leaders looking to reroute onto the water. Expanding marine shipping on the Great Lakes could reduce the amount of freight on our roads, but experts warn of environmental and infrastructure concerns. The CBC's Jeffrey Tram reports.
11: More trucks, more congestion, and more pressure on highways across southern Ontario. That's part of the reason leaders from Canadian and U.S. cities bordering the Great Lakes recently met in Hamilton. The goal, to convince companies to instead move goods across the water. Jonathan Altenberg is CEO of the Great Lakes and St. Lawrence Cities Initiative.
12: We have less than 50% of the capacity that can be handled by the St. Lawrence River.
11: But will it actually help take trucks off the road?
13: The short answer is yes, that's true.
11: Al-Kafi Hassini is a professor at McMaster University's School of Business. He says marine shipping can reduce both costs and emissions.
13: Typical vessel could take up to 100 I would say, of full truck loads.
11: But Hassini says there's a major issue.
13: So we don't have the infrastructure to handle that additional freight.
11: Ian Borsuk is executive director of Environment Hamilton. He says while truck traffic has worsened pollution, increased shipping traffic could also bring environmental risk.
14: This is where our drinking water comes from.
11: He says any expansion on the lakes must include strong environmental protections. But with congestion growing across the region, pressure is building to finding alternatives to trucking. Jeffrey Tram, CBC News, Hamilton.
1: And that is the latest national and international news from World Report. I'm John Northcott. This is CBC News.

0: Good morning to you. Thanks for joining us here on the Eye Opener. It's Friday, May 15th. I'm Lauren McGinnis. Coming up on the show, the details of Calgary's plan to annex about 400 acres of Foothills land. Calgary. Sue Diel and for Angela Knight, looking after traffic and weather. How's it going now?
1: Pretty good on the roads. Not so great in the forecast. So we'll start with traffic. Let's do the good stuff first. No accidents, no stalls, no slowdowns for you. Things have been moving really nicely around the city. Very light volume for this Friday morning ahead of a long weekend. We do see a little bit of congestion right now in the southeast. Deerfoot Trail southbound as you make your way down towards Glenmore Trail and that construction zone. Other construction to note is in the southeast on McLeod Trail northbound from James McKevitt up through Canyon Meadows Road and on towards Anderson Road. Ongoing construction through those stretches. Taking a look at the forecast, special weather statement in effect for Calgary because we are seeing and there is a snowfall warning in effect for Canmore, Banff, Jasper, the mountain towns, but that snowfall could affect travel plans for us here and around the city this long weekend. Snow should start tonight and into tomorrow, and up to 20 centimeters is possible. Possible at higher terrains for sure, but could affect your travel if you are driving the Trans-Canada west of Calgary. For us here in the city today, we are expecting a mix of sun and cloud, chance of showers, maybe a thunderstorm this afternoon, getting up to a high of 15 degrees. It is currently 8 at the airport, Lauren.
0: All right. Thank you very much, Sue. And Jocelyn Kozak joins us from the CBC Calgary Newsroom. Good morning.
2: Good morning. We are officially into flood season, but a city hydrologist says there is no threat of flooding at this point in Calgary, despite the above average snowpack. The city has been lowering the Glenmore Reservoir just in case. Some Bridgeland businesses are looking for ways to bring in more customers and recover sales as they face a second summer of construction on their doorsteps. And the province is getting rid of stenographers in the court of King's Bench, which handles major trials like murders. It's switching instead to digital audio recordings, but a defense lawyer says those are not always accurate. We'll have the details at 8:30.
0: Thanks very much, Jocelyn. We're 12 minutes after 8. Officials from both Foothills County and the City of Calgary will meet this afternoon as Calgary eyes annexing more than 400 acres of land touching the city's southwest corner. The city and county have gone down this road before, but the city scrapped its plans the last time around. Ward 13 Councillor Dan McLean is the co-chair of the committee handling this issue, and he joins us now on the line. Good morning, Councillor.
3: Good morning. Sorry, I couldn't be there in person. Got stuck in traffic.
0: That's how it goes. Yeah, no problem anyway, but thanks for making the time for the phone call. So what is on the agenda for today's meeting?
3: Well, actually, there's a meeting beforehand, just the intermunicipal committee between Foothills and Calgary. And then after that, we will be talking about the annexation. And I think the basic principles, there's 15 principles that you go through to justify and to figure out the processes of the annexation. So looking forward to doing that.
0: What's your sense of how willing Foothills County is to lose this land?
3: Well, my sense is they're looking, I think, to finally have a resolution because this has been going on for nearly a decade. And like you said in your preamble, that it was stalled or put off last council. The previous council before that was a full go-ahead. And then just before this last council, the election, it was a full go-ahead as well. And now with this new council, it's a go-ahead. So I think they are just... I think they want to see a resolution. I do as well. Now, whether they want to lose the land or not, I think there's some mutual interest here just to finalize this this deal. Hmm.
0: Now, let's go back into some of the twists and turns you just mentioned. When the city withdrew from this idea in 2023, part of the reasoning was because the city ostensibly had enough land for the next 35 to 49 years. Were they wrong, or what has changed so dramatically since then?
3: Well, to me, it's not so much a whether we have enough land. This has already been identified as our growth area for Calgary for quite some time. And just adjacent to this parcel is what's called Silverado, Yorkville, a whole bunch of communities, but West Area McLeod Structure Plan, there's almost 15,000 people there now that have grown out incredibly fast. And this is just one little tiny corner of that area that's kind of what I would call a remnant piece of land, a little tiny piece of puzzle that I think is necessary to be annexed, because then it will open up and it'll complete the road network, the interconnectivity, because, sorry to ramble on, but 210th Avenue goes from McLeod Trail. There's going to be a big interchange and a lot of traffic blowing west towards Spruce Meadows. And the last 2 miles of that road are gravel right now because of this remnant piece of land. So if we get this parcel annex, then we get that road built. We get 84th Street going north and south upgraded, and it will make everything so much easier for everybody that's living in that area.
0: A tiny parcel of land is a matter of perspective. We are talking about 400 acres, but how many homes could be built on it if it's annexed and then connected in, as you point out?
3: 3,000 to 4,000 homes. And again, it will be all types of housing forms. There will be quite a bit of density. I think there's plans for a senior center, single family homes, of course. And the other thing, Lauren, is if we left it the way it was right now in Foothills, then they would develop that land, go into probably 2-acre lots, or it wouldn't be as much density as I think most people would like to see on something that's pretty much within our city limits already. So this is what I think is a concern as well. With people that say they don't want us to sprawl, well, it's better that we put 3,000 to 4,000 homes there than a few hundred.
0: Oh, that's interesting. I mean, I wanted to put that to you, this idea that, what is the case for more Calgary suburbs and growing out rather than up? But you see this as a density play?
3: Exactly. And again, there's more density in the suburbs than anywhere else in the city, in the inner city or the downtown area, because they develop it correctly. They have very thoughtful planning. And again, this isn't, if you were to look at a big rectangle, a square piece of land, there's one little corner there, that the square that's missing. So it's not like we're going way out and sprawling out into a whole different area. It's just a little piece that's just on the backside of a hill. It feels like it's already part of Calgary. It's being developed all the way around it. So let's just finish it off.
0: Is there a case around leaving the land natural rather than developing it? I mean, I hear you saying this, kind of considering it a piece of the puzzle, but there are other ways to create, grow the housing stock in the city.
3: Well, it's not just that. It's really important to have this 210th, a major road,
0: right,
3: being not gravel. So you add the connectivity. There's another aspect of this is that there is no real additional cost to the city. Normally, when you grow out, you have to run water and sanitary and power and pump stations, and all this is already there. It's already connected. So so that's another part too. All connectivity, whether it's pipes or roads.
0: Right. So, it's interesting. Like, I'm thinking, putting myself, we couldn't, the Reeve of Foothills wasn't available for this morning, but there may be a chance to get that perspective up. Anyway, the sort of dizzying experience of dealing with Calgary's changing perspective on this, as you point out, in 2023, the city said we have enough land for the next 35 to 50 years. There's been the case that the city's large enough, so leave it natural. Now, you're making a different case on the side of the, your colleagues with the city of Calgary. Do you have consensus on this, or is there still push and pull on the Calgary side of what to do with this land?
3: Well, we're at a point now that we're going forward. It has full council approval, a supermajority support. Administration has council direction to do this. Foothills, again, we want to reach an agreement that is beneficial for both parties. That's what we're here to negotiate. Foothills obviously is an immense amount of territory, and there's one little parcel that's beside them. And then there will be some things that will be negotiated so that they feel like they've got a good deal and proper compensation, and in regards to upgrades to roads and whatnot. So that's part of the negotiation process, but I do believe we're at a point now where we've passed the point of going back. We're not going back anymore. But I'm saying, Lauren, let's just that we could finish this. And then the province, from my understanding, they have the support as well, and they will sign off once this is all done.
0: How long do you think that'll take?
3: I would like to see it done within the next year, if all things go well.
0: Yeah. All right, Councillor, thanks for your time. Appreciate you joining us.
3: My pleasure.
0: That's That's Dan McLean. He's the counselor for Ward 13. Now, coming up on the program shortly, we're going to talk about, it's a way to get to some of what the Stampede has on offer. And, you know, year to year, there are often dishes with bugs, edible bugs in them. This year is no exception. So we're going to speak with someone who is an expert on that to talk about bug protein and how it might fit into our diets. And, you know, just to recognize that the Stampede, by way of their midway menu, is keeping that conversation alive big time. First, though, Sue Diel in with a look at traffic and weather. Hi, Sue.
1: Hi. You and I have eaten many a bug at Stampede, and we're still surviving. Just fine.
0: Getting by fine. Look at your shiny coat.
1: Thank you for noticing. Okay. Out on the roads, no problems to slow you down. Been very light volume this Friday morning, so we're in good shape out there. No accidents or stalls to tell you about. Traffic is light, and even in construction areas like Glenmore Trail right around the Deerfoot, things seem to be flowing pretty decently. Taking a look at your weather forecast for us here in the city of Calgary today, we are under a special weather statement. Expecting a mix of sun and cloud, chance of showers today, maybe a thunderstorm this afternoon with a high of 15 degrees. Tomorrow, rain changes to wet snow in the morning, and then on Sunday, we are likely to see some flurries, hence the special weather statement. Things are changing dramatically. There is a snowfall warning for the mountain towns of Canmore, Banff, Jasper, etc. Could get up to 20 centimeters. That will affect your driving, so be aware of all of that. Right now, in Calgary at the airport, it's 8 degrees.
0: Thank you very much, Sue. So, as we were saying, the Calgary Stampede wants you to eat bugs. The annual announcement of Midway Foods happened yesterday. On the menu, something called crunchy critter corn in a cup, which includes a healthy dose of mealworms. In past years, dishes like cricket hot dogs and scorpion pizza have been on offer. It's treated as a novelty for adventurous eaters, but there's long been a push for cooking with more bug protein. One of the people who has explored that idea is Florence Dunkel. She's an entomologist and professor emeritus at Montana State University, and she joins us now. Good morning, Florence.
4: Good morning. I'm happy to be here, and I'm so happy to hear about the Calgary Stampede and their use of edible insects.
0: Yeah.
4: You know, edible insects really were a very important part of the settling of the west of North America, both in Canada and in the Great Basin area.
0: Really?
4: Of the western U.S. Yes. Without insects, we would not have had a place like is around Salt Lake City now. Mm-hmm. So
0: what is that story?
4: Well, that story is settlers came from the east. They didn't know how to raise crops in a very dry area. And indeed, the first summer they were there, they had a drought. And what wasn't killed by the low water table and the low water availability from rain was eaten by insects. And so they turned to the Ute, the Native Americans around the Salt Lake, and the Ute introduced them to prairie cakes. And they found out prairie cakes were made from local seeds and other parts of the food that grows naturally in that area, as well as the katydid. And so it saved their lives. And today the descendants are all, many of them are settled around Salt Lake City.
0: Interesting.
4: And in Salt Lake City. Yeah.
0: So, you know, bring us up to the current day. What's the case these days for eating insects?
4: Okay. I eat insects as much as I can because it is a very dense source of protein, but not just protein. It's calcium, vitamin B12, B vitamins, and most important for all of us is that it's a prebiotic. Prebiotics make it all the way to the colon, the very end part of our digestive system. And we need the colon to produce beneficial bacteria. And they feed on what is called chitin. It's the shell around insects. And there are other prebiotics like kale and sunchokes and cabbage and so forth. But insects are a well-known and well-researched and in clinical trials and double-blind trials for alleviating irritable bowel syndrome, but also for helping the good bacteria in the gut, in the colon particularly. And without those, you end up with a leaky gut or other bad things. So
0: yeah, Florence, we're talking about leaky gut and the colon and eating bugs. At some point here, we're going to have to make a case that they're delicious or people are going to just ditch us.
4: Yeah.
0: You raise your own mealworms and cook with them. Tell us about that.
4: Yeah, I do. So raising mealworms is easy. I have a farm on my countertop, which occupies about a footprint of 12 square inches. And from that, I can harvest fresh mealworms, which are good roasted or included in tacos and things of that sort. Mm. But they also produce frass, F-R-A-S-S, which is an excrement. It's local, it's automatically formulated as a soil amendment that we use in the garden, in house plants, and it's part of our circular agriculture that we do in our neighborhood in Bozeman, Montana. My neighbors raise chickens. I give them mealworms. And we also share the fertilizer for either houseplants or vegetables in the garden when we're growing vegetables there. They're delicious. The important thing to remember is that edible insects have a special taste of their own, and they're versatile. I love to cook and bake and serve and large groups and small groups.
0: It seems like I was talking on the radio 10 years ago or so more about, you know, insect protein and questions around sustainability. Big international organizations like the UN were promoting it. I know, you know, you're a countertop farmer with the mealworms, that seems, you know, kind of doable for people. But what has come of that momentum around eating insects?
4: Okay, what I have discovered, and I have been actively cooking, and hundreds and thousands of people with the help of Montana State University staff, faculty, and students, and the administrators in the food service. And I think what is happening is that we still are faced with insect food. It's a food neophobia. It's a phobia against insects. And you can go, for example, into a website and find prebiotics, but insects are not mentioned. Insects are well known.
0: Just about out of time, but I want to ask you this then. When you hear then that the Stampede is serving insects and it's sort of exotically presented, like take a big chance, have a food adventure, does that help you or hurt you when it comes to pushing back against that phobia?
4: Well, in some ways it hurts, but you want people to have that delicious experience.
0: Right.
4: You'll never forget it. And you'll remember the taste.
0: Yeah.
4: And you'll want to share it with other people. Remember deliciousness.
0: Remember deliciousness. Yeah. All right, Florence, great to talk to you. I appreciate your time. Thank you.
4: Okay. Bug appetit.
0: Bug appetit to you too, Florence. I'm keeping that. I appreciate you. That's Florence Dunkel. She's an entomologist and professor emeritus at Montana State University, making the case for eating bugs. Sue?
1: Bug appetit.
0: Yeah, bug appetit. That was great.
1: Yeah, that's excellent.
0: Yeah, how are the roads?
1: Might be a bit of a bug in the system in the southeast. We have a collision now. It looks like Deerfoot Trail southbound as you're approaching Glenmore Trail, starting to see some backups towards Ogden Road because of that. That's the only issue out there. Traffic's been nice and light this morning. Taking a look at your forecast, we are in for some rain, maybe even a thunderstorm this afternoon. A high of 15 degrees. Might be seeing some snow, some wet snow Saturday morning, and some heavier snow Sunday. There is a special weather statement in effect for Calgary, a snowfall warning in effect for the mountain towns. It's 8:30.
2: This is CBC News. Good morning. I'm Jocelyn Kozak. Calgary's river flood season is now underway with above average snowfall reported in the mountain snowpack, but hydrologist Frank Frigo says there's no cause for concern right now. Frigo is head of the environmental management with the city. He expects the Bow and Elbow rivers will maintain strong flow levels throughout the spring and summer.
5: With the adequate mountain snowpack that we have right now, we're quite confident that we'll get through June and easily into July with adequate water supply. Toward the later end of the season, we are seeing longer-term meteorologic forecasts suggest we may shift to a drier period.
2: The city has also been drawing down the Glenmore Reservoir levels in case there is an incoming flood event from extended rain or a quicker-than-expected snowmelt. Some Calgary businesses say they are learning to turn road construction lemons into lemonade. They're facing a second summer of digging, dust, and disruptions in Bridgeland. The CBC's Colleen Underwood reports.
6: Crews are ripping up sidewalks to widen them and make other improvements along First Avenue Northeast near Edmonton Trail.
7: Last year, it was the road that was dug up, and this year, it's the sidewalks.
6: It's happening right outside Barry O'Donnell's restaurant, Moonlight and Eli. All part of Bridgeland Main Street improvements. O'Donnell says she quickly realized she had to do something to draw customers in and through the construction zone. She expanded her social media presence, her hours, and her staff, and her business actually grew.
7: It's one of the best things that ever happened to us.
6: Across the road, the owner of a vintage clothing store says she also needed to find a way to compensate for profits lost due to construction. So Grace Quinn bought and refurbished a bus and occasionally brings her merchandise to markets.
8: If the people can't come to us, we'll go to the people.
6: It's going so well, she's thinking of giving up the storefront altogether. Disruptions along First Avenue Northeast are expected to wrap up by the end of summer. Colleen Underwood, CBC News, Calgary.
2: CBC News has learned court reporters will no longer be used in the Court of King's Bench in Alberta. The province says starting June 30th, the court will rely solely on digital audio recordings as the official record. Sean King is president of the Criminal Trial Lawyers Association. The Edmonton lawyer says losing court reporters is problematic, especially during serious criminal trials like homicides.
9: In these matters, you often are trying to get updates that afternoon or the following day on what happened in court. You want to get a record of what happened quickly so you can go back and look at it the following day and get prepared for it. Or you might be, for instance, going through to cross-examine a witness the following day and you need to know what they said the day before so you can slowly go through it with them. You don't need that in every trial, but it is very helpful when you have a very high-stakes trial to be able to go back and take a look at the record that way.
2: King says court reporters produce transcripts quickly. He says audio files can take longer and may be less accurate because transcription software can make mistakes. A privacy lawyer says he won't be surprised if law firms are preparing legal action against a separatist group and Elections Alberta. A searchable database created by the pro-independence Centurion Project, including the personal information of millions of Albertans, was made publicly available. The database was removed by court order. David Fraser calls the situation the most significant privacy incident in recent Canadian history.
10: Sometimes the damage awards are relatively modest, but when you multiply that across 3 million people whose information was improperly used and exposed, that turns into an attractive amount of money for a plaintiff side class action law firm.
2: The Centurion Project denies any wrongdoing. Elections Alberta, the RCMP, and Alberta's Privacy Commissioner are investigating if the voter list was misused. The University of Lethbridge is going to build an almost 12,000 square meter sports dome on campus. That's about the size of two Canadian football fields. As Osei Arete reports, local sports fans are excited.
11: a turf field, two courts, and a multi-lane track, all under one inflatable weather-controlled dome.
12: An absolute game changer.
11: Neil Langevin is with the U of L's Sports and Recreation Department. He says the only indoor sports space on campus right now is the gymnasium.
12: For varsity athletics, it's for community athletics, for community recreation.
11: The students' union will contribute over $1 million to the $13.5 million multi-sport dome project. President Alejandro Figueroa says the investment gives students better access to sport and recreation on campus.
13: You're spending 4 to 5 years here at a post-secondary, so the quality of life really means a lot.
11: Susan Amon is with the Lethbridge Sport Council. She says there's region-wide demand for a facility like this. Amon says groups often want to offer more teams or trainings, but it's hard to find space, especially in the winter.
14: Having the university commit to a space like this is tremendous.
11: Construction scheduled to begin early next year and end August 2027. Jose Irete, CBC News, Lethbridge.
2: And that's your CBC News, Lauren.
0: Thank you very much, Jocelyn. And thanks for hanging out with us this morning. We've been talking lots about the weather. We got a few emails. One saying, hey, look, I have a great memory of finding my forever house on May Long Weekend in the rain in 1992. So that's beautiful.
1: It's been raining since 1992.
0: We got an email reminding everybody that we need rain, of course, to suppress the fire season ahead and all that stuff. Good point. And then my favorite is from Ken, who says, what I can't figure out is how did the weather gods know that the May 2-4 weekend in Canada switched and happened a week early this year, but we still got the weather that you expect. Anyway, how's it going to go?
1: That is the way it is. It's a mix of sun and cloud today. Chance of showers, maybe a thunderstorm this afternoon, a high of 15. Snow in the forecast for us here in the city and a snowfall warning in effect for the mountains. So get used to it. That's the May Long way it is for
0: all
1: sure.
0: All right. Thank you very much, Sue. Thanks to people that got in touch. Big thank you to our team. Liam Daw is our technician. Also, a shout out to Jeff Kynock, who set up and mixed our Eye Opener Song in the Spring live performance. Mac Meyer is our director and was the architect of that experience. Story producers Julian Brown, Nathan Godfrey, Stephanie Thomas, Emma Kilburn-Smith, and Regan Tkach. Our senior producer on the Eye Opener, Josh Page. Our executive producer, Judy Aldous. A big, beautiful team. Thank you all. And thanks for listening and getting in touch. We appreciate it. Have a great weekend.

0: I was mad. I was really, really mad. I was ready to say to him as hurtful things as he had said to me.
1: A few years ago, Dr. Alika LaFontaine got into an argument with someone very close to him. Tempers flared, accusations made, and then they didn't speak for years. It led the former head of the Canadian Medical Association to reflect on the rage and outrage that seemed to be everywhere these days, from politics to social media to personal relationships. Coming up in 30 minutes, my conversation with Dr. LaFontaine about his new book, The Outrage Cure, and how overcoming anger can transform the way we all connect and heal. And then...
2: Is it over for Keir Starmer? Has anyone got the guts to challenge Keir Starmer?
1: The political future of the British Prime Minister hangs in the balance as he faces increasing pressure to step down. The latest blow, the resignation of his health secretary. In an hour, what is next for Keir Starmer as he fights to stay on? But we will begin in Alberta with a new carbon price deal that many hope will pave the way for a pipeline to be built and has many environmentalists concerned. Good morning. I'm Pia Chattopadhyay sitting in for Matt Galloway, and this is The Current. Prime Minister Mark Carney is once again in Alberta. Later today, he and Premier Danielle Smith will unveil the next highly anticipated step in their memorandum of understanding, a new deal on industrial carbon pricing. It could bring an oil pipeline to the Pacific coast one step closer, and the agreement has big reverberations across our country. I'm joined by three people who will be watching all of this very closely. Martha Hall Finley is a former Chief Sustainability Officer at Suncor Energy, a former Liberal MP, and now she is the director of the University of Calgary School of Public Policy. Martha's in Calgary. Sonia Savage served as Alberta's energy minister under Premier Jason Kenney and Minister of Environment and Protected Areas under Premier Danielle Smith. She too is in Calgary. And Rachel Doran is the executive director of Clean Energy Canada. It's a think tank at Simon Fraser University. She's with me here in our Toronto studio. Good morning to all three of you.
3: Good morning.
4: Good morning.
5: Good morning.
1: Sonia, let me begin with you. This is one step in the path towards a potential pipeline. How big of a deal is this step that we'll see later today?
5: Well, I think it's a huge deal. I think it's an opening finally between Alberta and the federal government to find some unity, to find some alignment to be able to balance both energy and climate policies. When I was in government, we used to say daily, all the time, that Ottawa does not have an energy policy. They have a climate policy, and they focused exclusively on climate change and meeting targets for 10 years without any consideration for an energy policy, without considering whether their climate policy was achievable, whether it would result in affordable, reliable energy. And now it seems that the both governments are working together, trying to find a balance to have both an energy and climate policy, which enables a pipeline to go through. So I think it's a very important first step to getting a pipeline built.
1: Okay, Martha, first step towards getting a potential pipeline. But the reality is there is no private proponent in this. Does this deal that will be signed later today give oil and gas companies the certainty they've been looking for when it comes to carbon policy and therefore potentially signing on to build a pipeline?
4: Well, we'll wait and see. I mean, this MOU, this arrangement with the federal government in Alberta is historic. For a whole lot of reasons, it's a really good thing to see move forward for national unity, but also to be able to do our part in terms of energy security globally. But you know, in Canadian history, we've never done a major, as they call them, nation building projects without significant federal provincial collaboration and without significant private and public financing collaboration. There's no question the private sector is very keen to see this go ahead and very

0: sector, the provincial government, the federal government, as it has been in Canadian history. And this MOU and these discussions between Mark Carney and Danielle Smith are, I think they're historic and very, very happy to see them continue.
1: Okay, Rachel, here's what we're expecting to be announced later today, that both sides, the federal government and Alberta, have agreed to a carbon price for that province that would reach $130 a ton by 2040. The headline price that's supposed to apply to all provinces and territories is meant to rise to $170 a ton by 2030. So this is obviously a step away from that, a step down. Is it enough to encourage the oil and gas industry to reduce emissions? And how is this landing for people like yourself in the environmental field?
2: Well, I think we're also watching this very closely, but maybe from a different lens. And so I think I would say, just with a bit of a backdrop, Canada's building its future, but we're seeing radical changes around the world just even in the past couple of months. So the kinds of markets that we're talking about serving with our oil and gas, they've been looking at the rising oil prices in the past couple of months. South Korea has made new commitments to renewables. We're seeing peaking interest in electric vehicles. The world is looking towards electrification for energy security, affordability, and competitiveness. And so that's the backdrop, I think, of these negotiations, which I will say is the second time, while historic, that Canada has negotiated with Alberta a pipeline for policy. So I think organizations like ourselves are looking at this, making sure that Canada is holding firm on some of the policies that, you know, will be driving down emissions in this country, but making us competitive. And as you've said, Prime Minister Carney said that industrial pricing was almost the core of kind of the market-based mechanisms that he was going to use as climate policy for this country. And we're talking about a 10-year delay and a decrease from what I think organizations have been looking for to 2030. So I think we're looking for a robust package here with a lot of elements in it. And certainly industrial pricing has a really critical role in Canada's future.
1: Let me ask you this, Rachel. Yesterday, when the Prime Minister was talking about harnessing Canada as a superpower of energy, he did talk about the renewable side of the equation as well, in addition to oil and gas. But let me ask you this. If Alberta is scoring a discount on a carbon price, how concerned are you that other provinces are going to say, hey, we want the same, that they'll be clamoring for the same?
2: I mean, I think the saying, what's good for the goose is good for the gander, I think it's pretty reasonable to expect that this negotiation is going to set the stage for what's happening in conversations with provinces across the country. And I think we just need to be making sure we're making policy that makes sense for Canada and Canada's future, as opposed to kind of a negotiated agreement with certain kind of stakeholders in mind. So, you know, I think we need to be making sure that Canadian taxpayer dollars and our focus as a country is building towards kind of that secure economic future that everybody in Canada is looking for.
1: Martha, an updated industrial carbon price. This is just one hurdle Ottawa and Alberta have to clear to get closer to a new pipeline, according to their MOU. So next on the checklist is an agreement on construction and financing of pathways. This is the world's largest carbon capture, utilization, and storage project. You've argued that this project should be paused if both Ottawa and Alberta are game to make it happen. Why hit pause?
0: If Ottawa and Alberta are both keen to make it happen, then they will have had lots of discussions about the pros and cons and weighing the costs of pathways versus the investments that are, either of the parties are willing to make. Otherwise, I mean, the pathways project would cost billions of dollars. And just as a backup, it was not easy for me to call for a pause of pathways because I was one of the people who helped create the project in the first place. But we started that project in 2020 when there was a pretty global consensus that everybody needed to do their part in order to reduce emissions. We in Canada, we were totally prepared to participate in that because it was a global collective action. Canada on its own contributes 1.3% of global emissions. The oil sand, the pathways would reduce global emissions by 0.02%. So on our own, it's negligible. But at a time when we started the pathways project, there was this global consensus. And if every country around the world was going to do its part and invest money to do it, then it was entirely appropriate for Canada to do its part. The world has changed dramatically, and there is virtually no other country in the world that is focused on carbon. Almost everyone is focused on energy security, energy accessibility, energy affordability. That's what Canada has in spades. We have energy. We

0: have all sorts of our allies and other countries now clamoring for Canadian oil and gas because demand for that globally is not going down, contrary to, you know, hopes and dreams of people a while ago. I take no pleasure in saying this. We're all concerned about climate. But we also have to understand there's a bit of a false arrogance here in Canada about what we can do on our own when the rest of the world is now focused on other things. And this is really critical to the conversation. We have to look at, as Canadians, at the priorities that we have. And so the issue about pathways was really, this was going to be a collective spending of billions of dollars, private sector, federal government, Alberta government, which by the way is us as taxpayers, to put something in the ground that would generate no revenue. Now we're looking at spending billions of dollars on defense, on national security, on other trade infrastructure, loving the conversation that has been started now about really ramping up Canada's electricity sector. This is where we need to be focusing our collective efforts, especially with respect to pricing. But if Pathways continues to be part of the arrangement between the federal government and the provincial government and the corporate sector, because they're also on the hook for billions of dollars for this, then, you know, that's fantastic.
1: So, Sonia, given the geopolitical climate we find ourselves in and what Martha was just laying out there, is the oil and gas sector looking to, I don't know, take advantage might not be the right way to put it, but of this moment to roll back its climate commitments? Is there an opening here for them?
2: Well, you know, I go back to my opening comment that for years and years, all as we had in Canada was a climate policy without the context and guardrails of an energy policy. We've been asking for a decade for Ottawa to come forward with an energy policy, and they have. The time, though, is at a time now. It seems like someone in the oil and gas industry are saying we don't want a climate policy. We have to have both. Climate change is not going away. It's going to need to be addressed. And at some point, we might see that pendulum shift back violently in the United States into a strong focus again on climate change. So this gives us an opportunity to find a policy that's balanced, that addresses both climate and energy. And remember, setting an appropriate price on carbon and finding that right balance enables investment into all sorts of industries above and beyond oil and gas, whether it's hydrogen, whether it's clean fuels, but a whole bunch of technologies in the energy transition. I've seen estimates anywhere between $45 and $90 billion of additional investment into other projects. So we have to look at both energy and climate policy together. And we can't, this is a moment in time, geopolitically, internationally, where there's a retreat from climate policy, but it's not the time to take, to just completely throw out climate policy to pursue energy security. You need both.
1: Rachel, the 10 years that Sonia references, there's a reference to the federal government under Justin Trudeau. You played a key role in efforts to strengthen Canada's climate plan under that government. You were senior advisor to then Environment Minister Jonathan Wilkinson. Do you worry that this deal with Alberta erodes that previous work?
3: So I think we live in a different world than we did a decade ago. I mean, if you look at the time it took our last pipeline to be built, and the amount of time we have to turn back the clock, like Justin Trudeau was on the cover of the Rolling Stone and no one had heard of COVID. So, you know, I think like the world has changed, and I think it's appropriate to be thinking about outcomes from climate policy as opposed to the regulation. So I think we are watching closely the industrial pricing conversation. Like, this is really about fairness. It's about reducing pollution in Canada from the biggest emitters. And I think I absolutely agree with something Sonia has just said. There are studies that have been done saying Canada can actually be attracting investment from the US that's sort of looking for places to make big decarbonization projects. And one study looking at over $90 billion in low carbon capital investments if we get to that $130. But what matters is, is it kind of what governments are saying? Is it, you know, or is it what the credits are actually trading for? So it's really important when we're looking at what the deal that comes out later today is, how robust is this going to be? What's going to be happening on the ground? And I think that 2040, it's a really long way away. We're seeing, you know, Pakistan just came out with a goal to have 95% renewable energy by 2040. Like, the world would be a very different place by then. And so I think we're looking for a shorter timeline to make sure that those investments are unlocked and incentivized sooner.
1: Martha Hall Finlay, there are challenges domestically that exist outside of this MOU. For instance, British Columbia Premier David Eby opposes the pipeline, any potential pipeline, to the Pacific Coast. He called any potential a project of much hype and not a lot of material reality. How can a project like this go ahead in Canada if one of the provinces it would go through, a potential pipeline, is not on side?
0: Well, first off, we have something that's called the Constitution and Section 92.10A that actually is very clear about interprovincial infrastructure is a federal responsibility. So Premier Eby doesn't actually have the constitutional right to say British Columbia is not going to let this happen. That said, there are organizations in British Columbia that are concerned. There's no question there's still some Indigenous communities that are saying that they would oppose a pipeline to the northern coast. One also has to remember that there are an awful lot of Indigenous communities that are, in fact, very, very supportive of this kind of infrastructure. That is how we, as Canadians, were able to get the Trans Mountain expansion built. And as soon as that came online, it added like a point and a half to our GDP, like nationally. These are significant contributors to the Canadian economy. Virtually everybody recognizes the value of TMX, even though it took a long time to build and took a lot of money. Hopefully we can move some of the barriers that created that length of time and that cost in order to do another one. But, you know, Premier Eby can say that, but there are an awful lot of people in British Columbia, including a significant number of Indigenous communities, that support this. The key is to find that ability to partner and to work with, and we certainly, the oil and gas industry has now for a long time paved the way in terms of partnerships, full equity partnerships, to be able to, in fact, build this kind of infrastructure with the collaboration of Indigenous communities. So we have some really good examples to build on in this country. And I think that's where we need to look for. I don't think anyone is served by anyone just saying, no, absolutely not. This is not productive. We are in a very, very challenging time as a country economically, from a sovereignty perspective. It does nobody any good to have a Canadian politician just say, no, we need to figure out how we can actually build things together.
1: Sonia, let me ask you about that sovereignty piece, but it's a different part of the sovereignty piece, and that has to do with the province you're in, Alberta. Today's agreement will come at a time when separatist sentiment continues to press on in Alberta. We know that a judge has ruled that a referendum petition can't move ahead, a decision Premier Smith says her government will appeal. But here's the question as it pertains to today's announcement. To what extent do you think an announcement like this will go the distance to persuade at least some people, with some Albertans with separatist leanings or vibes or whatever you want to call it, to want to stay in Canada? Will this go far enough?
2: It certainly will help with moderate elements in the separatist movement. For years, we've seen the only way to deal with the federal government in Alberta for many years on some of the contentious federal policies was to launch a constitutional challenge, whether it was the carbon tax, the Bill C-69, the clean electricity regulations and the emissions cap were heading that way. The only way to negotiate with Ottawa was through the courts. That has been lifted with the memorandum of understanding. There's peace. So that's going to go a long way to tamp down some of the separatist sentiment. I mean, there's going to remain some. There always has been some in our province. Even when Stephen Harper was prime minister, there was a small element of separatists in the province. And there's not going to be anything in the world you can do to tamp down some of that. But this certainly will create some peace and a way to move forward. And I think it'll help.
1: Rachel, last question. question to you. Times have changed. We can all agree on that. But is there a risk that Canada, in your opinion, is sacrificing climate and environmental action in the name of economy, the economy and national unity?
3: I don't think we should be negotiating away what is our economic advantage and our economic future for, again, I think we should let the market decide. And so we need things like if Alberta's coming to the table, they've set up non-market barriers to renewable development that's significantly slowing what would have been a great economic diversification strategy for an amazing energy-producing province. Let's let the market decide on pipelines. We've seen oil and gas companies reach like windfall profits, the ones that are still producing in the past several months. So I think we need to, you know, kind of really focus on what's the best path for our future and make sure that we as taxpayers, Canadians, are not underwriting things which would not, you know, meet that sniff test out in the broader economy, and make sure we're kind of heading our ship in the direction that the rest of the world and our allies are going.
1: Lots more to come. Thank you to all three of you this morning. Enjoyed our conversation. Appreciate it.
0: Thanks so much.
2: Thank you.
3: Thank you so much.
1: Rachel Doran is Executive Director of Clean Energy Canada. Martha Hall-Finley is Director of the University of Calgary School of Public Policy. And Sonia Savage has previously served as Alberta's Energy Minister. All right, the CBC News is next. And then, since the pandemic, Dr. Alika LaFontaine has thought a lot about rage. In his new book, The Outrage Cure, the past president of the Canadian Medical Association explores anger and how it can harden into outrage when left unchecked. Coming up in 6 minutes, my conversation with Dr. LaFontaine. I'm Pia Chattopadhyay, sitting in for Matt Galloway. The Current's back in just a bit.
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4: 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The CBC News is next. Coming up in an hour, it's Q.
7: Machel Montano is known as the King of Soca. His new documentary follows his illustrious 40-year career from child star in Trinidad to global icon. He joins Tom Power to talk about the unique history of Soca and settle some food-related debates.
8: This is CBC News. It is cloudy and 8 degrees in Calgary at 9 o'clock. Good morning. I'm Jocelyn Kozak. Some Calgary businesses say they are learning to turn road construction lemons into lemonade as they face more construction disruptions in Bridgeland. Colleen Underwood reports.
9: Crews are ripping up sidewalks to widen them and make other improvements along First Avenue Northeast near Edmonton Trail.
10: Last year, it was the road that was dug up, and this year, it's the sidewalks.
9: It's happening right outside Barry O'Donnell's restaurant, Moonlight and Eli, all part of Bridgeland Main Street improvements. O'Donnell says she quickly realized she had to do something to draw customers in and through the construction zone. She expanded her social media presence, her hours, and her staff, and her business actually grew.
10: It's one of the best things that ever happened to us.
9: Across the road, the owner of a vintage clothing store says she also needed to find a way to compensate for profits lost due to construction. So Grace Quinn bought and refurbished a bus and occasionally brings her merchandise to markets.
11: If the people can't come to us, we'll go to the people.
9: It's going so well, she's thinking of giving up the storefront altogether. Disruptions along First Avenue Northeast are expected to wrap up by the end of summer. Colleen Underwood, CBC News, Calgary.
8: A privacy lawyer says he wouldn't be surprised if law firms are already preparing legal action against a separatist group and Elections Alberta. A searchable database created by the pro-independence Centurion Project, including the personal information of millions of Albertans, was made publicly available. The database was removed by court order. David Fraser calls the situation the most significant privacy incident in recent Canadian history.
12: Sometimes the damage awards are relatively modest, but when you multiply that across 3 million people whose information was improperly used and exposed, that turns into an attractive amount of money for a plaintiff-side class action law firm.
8: Elections Alberta, the RCMP, and Alberta's Privacy Commissioner are investigating if the voter list was misused. CBC News has learned the province will stop using stenographers in the Court of Queen's Bench as a way to save money. At the end of next month, the province says the court will rely solely on digital audio recordings. The CBC's Ted Henley reports.
13: I don't know why the province has gotten rid of this.
14: That's Edmonton lawyer Sean King, president of the Criminal Trial Lawyers Association. He says losing court reporters is problematic, especially during criminal trials like homicides.
13: When you're in a high-stakes trial, when you've got a jury, when you need to get things done right now, the stenographer is typically the way to go to get it done quickly.
14: An example? King says court reporters produce transcripts quickly, letting lawyers prepare for next-day cross-examinations. He says audio files take longer and may be less accurate because transcription software can make mistakes.
13: This is going to cause problems.
14: In a statement to CBC News, the Justice Minister's office confirms the move. It says court clerks will monitor trial audio recordings effective June 30th. King says any cost savings from the move may be lost if trials run longer than expected and take up more court time because of technical delays. Ted Henley, CBC News, Calgary.
8: Plans to expand a major LNG project in British Columbia have hit another milestone. LNG Canada says it has secured hundreds of millions of dollars more in private investment to expand phase two of its terminal. Federal Energy Minister Tim Hodgson was in Vancouver along with BC Premier David Eby for the announcement.
15: The decision to release those hundreds of millions of dollars of investment moving towards final investment decision is a major vote of confidence in the project, in British Columbia, and in Canada, and the work we've done with the federal government on this project. We think that's worth celebrating.
8: EB says submissions for a final decision are expected by the end of this year. That is your CBC News. Now here's Sue Diel to update traffic.
3: We do have one traffic trouble to tell you about right now. In the southeast, we've got a collision, Deerfoot Trail southbound approaching Glenmore Trail. It's tying up the right-hand lane, and southbound Deerfoot traffic is backed up all the way to Pagan Trail because of it. Again, southbound Deerfoot approaching Glenmore Trail, right-hand lane is affected. If you see anything or you have any updates from the roads, you can let us know. That phone number, 403-521-1010.
8: A mix of sun and cloud for Calgary today. There is a chance of showers this afternoon, and we're expecting a high today of 15 degrees. Right now in the city, it is cloudy and 8 degrees.
1: Hi again, I'm Pia Chattopadhyay, and you are listening to The Current. Perhaps you've been there. Someone says something that doesn't sit right with you, and then you snap. Consumed by anger, you might hang up the phone mid-sentence or slam the door behind you, abruptly ending the conversation. And left unresolved, that anger sometimes hardens into outrage. Dr. Alika LaFontaine had one of those arguments, one phone call that caused a lifelong relationship to fall apart. And that encouraged him to think about the role of outrage in an increasingly polarized world. Dr. LaFontaine is a physician and the former president of the Canadian Medical Association. He has a new book out. It is called The Outrage Cure. Dr. LaFontaine, good morning.
16: Good morning.
1: Tell me about this phone call I just referenced, how it was the catalyst for you to start thinking about the problem of outrage.
16: I had been going through a lot of things at the same time. It was the beginning of the pandemic. I was coming in to be president-elect of the Canadian Medical Association, increasingly having my scope of vision widen as far as the problems that people were going through and just the pain everyone was feeling. And this conversation came out of left field for me. It was not something I was expecting. And I remember immediately after being hung up on, thinking to myself, how did that happen? And why did it happen for this reason?
1: And this was a call with someone very, very close to you. The pseudonym is Tom. You don't reveal throughout the book until the end who that is. But how did things come to a head in that phone call? And I ask that because, you know, sometimes you're just having a conversation and then all of a sudden it's like, how did that happen? So how did it happen?
16: You know, it happened exactly like that. And I think increasingly there's experiences where people are talking about average day-to-day things and then it suddenly goes from zero to 100. You know, just having a regular conversation to suddenly it's existential.
1: What were you guys arguing about?
16: We talked about the Freedom Convoy during that conversation for the first time, and it also was the last time. We had never had a conversation about this before. And one of the things I've realized is that the way that he was saying things, the tone, the emotional state he was in, was asking for something different than what I was giving him.
1: Meaning what?
16: I was really in the mindset of the CMA president-elect, listening to him thinking about, well, how are we going to fix the system? What are the problems within the healthcare system? What are patients going through? And I didn't hear this close friend who was sharing with me deep fears that they had about how the world was changing and what was going to happen tomorrow. And looking back at the conversation, it's really, really clear to me that they had a lot of the things that they took for granted suddenly snatched away. And because of the way I responded to them, I was one of the people that betrayed them.
1: So you came to that conclusion after a lot of time had passed and a lot of thought put into it and a lot of reflection. But when you hung up that phone, do you remember how you were feeling?
16: I was mad. Mm-hmm. I was really, really mad. I was ready to say to him as hurtful things as he had said to me. It wasn't until the finality of that hung up call started to sink in, me realizing neither of us were picking up the phone to talk to each other again, that the way that we'd always gone about fighting was not what was happening this time around, that I started to sit back and say to myself, well, I guess this is it. And it wasn't something I ever would have considered could have happened with that relationship.
1: The context is important because, as you say, this was during the pandemic. So everyone, no matter what your views on the pandemic were, are all those things, we're in this heightened state, every single person, right? This had never happened before. It just, as you say, felt different.
16: When I reflect on what happened, I realized just how powerful those forces going on around me actually were. So people were going through changes in their biology. We all were in a heightened state of awareness, anxiety, frustration, hyperarousal. Our limbic systems were firing, telling us that there were threats around us that we maybe never had anticipated before then. Whoever thought that we'd be in lockdowns? Whoever thought that there would be a spreading disease where we didn't have a clear line of sight on how it was spreading or how severe? We just knew that really bad things were happening. And then there was the sociological things that were going on. Public health had always had the powers to do what it did, but it had never done that within people's lifetimes. You know, you had to go all the way back to the Spanish flu to really see countrywide, society-wide impact like this. And then there were also psychological things going on, advent of social media, misinformation, you know, lots of folks who both made and broke their names dealing with these strong emotions that were going through us at this time. And so bringing those all together helped me to see the problem in a very different light and also understand myself and what I was going through and honestly how I wished I had done things differently with Tom in that moment.
1: That happens, right? We fly off the handle, whatever, react in a way we wish we didn't. And sometimes we just go, oh, it'll pass. And sometimes we just know this isn't something that's going to pass. This is now something we have to confront. And I bring that up because something that you take care of differentiating when talking about this in your book is the difference between anger and outrage. So parse that for me. What is the difference?
16: That was one of the big insights that helped me to understand my own reaction. When you're angry about something, you're really calling for help from folks to help you solve a problem that's just too big for yourself. One of the common things I see day to day is patients who come in who are very angry when they see me. I haven't seen them during their whole visit. Maybe they've been waiting hours or days to get their problem solved. And I walk in as somebody who they'd never seen before, and suddenly I'm the subject of their anger. What they're trying to communicate to me is what I'm going through is important. Mm. Pay attention to me. These are my issues. When you switch from anger into outrage, you start to feel like no one's responding to your anger. And you start to ask the question, why? Why am I calling for all this help and people aren't showing up? And I think inevitably most people's minds go to two things. The first is you start to question whether or not the people who are supposed to answer your call, whether they know what to do. So do they actually have the skills? And the second is whether or not they're making decisions in a good sort of way. Are they ethical? Are they moral? Once you start to spiral down those two ways, you stop worrying about solving problems and you actually want reform.
1: You talk about the importance of rumination. Mm-hmm. What effect does that have?
16: Rumination makes us play out memories over and over again. With our limbic systems, because they're tied in so tightly with our emotions, when we go through those emotions and relive those experiences over and over again, it's almost like we're living them again. And so that one betrayal where that person did not show up for you, can turn into 100 betrayals if you live it over and over again.
1: Yeah, you wind yourself up, don't you?
16: 100%. And that is part of, I think, what happened during the pandemic. And it's something that's happening nowadays, too, when we're in our echo chambers. We constantly relive those moments where people let us down. And as a result, we get more and more filled with rage as a result.
1: You use this great analogy of a sportsplex with multiple levels of circular running tracks to describe how we descend, how we go from that anger to outrage to, and this is the next step, indifference. Like, I don't give a boo or, you know, and that just sort of shuts it all down. Walk me through the process. You walk me through anger to outrage. How do I get from outrage to indifference?
16: So biologically, our limbic systems are firing appropriately when we're angry. When we move into outrage, they start to get dysfunctional, where they're firing too much and they get oversensitized or undersensitized to certain stimuli. We don't assess threats properly anymore. At some point, our limbic system just get completely overwhelmed and they shut down. And that's the point where psychologically we fall into indifference. Indifference is the result of what we do when we're outraged. So when we're outraged, we lash out at people. We're looking for reform. We want somebody to suffer as a result for the things that we just went through. And when we lash out with folks, they lash back. And especially when we're lashing out to organizations or institutions that we heavily depend on, examples being things like the healthcare system, they defend themselves. And sometimes we get labeled with things. Sometimes we have worse experiences as a result. And there comes a point where we start to ask ourselves, is outrage really giving me anything? Is this even worth fighting for anymore? And at that point, you shut down and you just become indifferent. You just want to get through the day and not be harmed anymore.
1: And it changes you.
16: It does. It really gets you stuck in the emotions that have kind of spiraled down. Indifferent people tend to have lost faith that things are going to get better, and they've lost faith that relationships actually matter. Indifference is the loneliest, most isolated part of the downward spiral.
1: I'm glad you brought up the isolation, because this, as you've been talking about, can play out at an individual level. But boy, oh boy, are we in harsh, polarized, divided times. We're seeing this in the collective level, the societal level, groups of people just becoming outraged. So take it from the micro to the macro, from the individual level to the societal level. How's that working?
16: I think you see this playing out with politics right now. It wasn't too long ago that Canadian society was outraged over things. We wanted to see reform. We wanted to switch out a government. We wanted to see people moved out to their positions. We were questioning whether or not our shared institutions were even worth it anymore. And then things down south happened. And I think that existential crisis snapped us out of outrage, where we realized if we lose these shared systems, if we don't have stable leadership, what are we going to do? Maybe we won't have anything. And what you see, I think, in Canadian society is a spiral back up into anger. People are now searching for solutions and other things. There's obviously lots of folks who are still outraged. When you go online and you see groups of folks that no matter what problems get solved, they are still calling for a switchover of leadership or reform. Those are folks still caught in outrage. But I think you can see the pattern, especially in politics, playing out nowadays.
1: What makes this collective outrage so powerful and so difficult to disrupt? Because, you know, as I'm listening to you, I'm like, this all makes sense, right? Again, you've had time to reflect, and maybe it's the, you know, we're all busy, blah, blah, blah. We don't use that time to reflect. But why is it so difficult to disrupt that collective outrage? Because so many people are like, oh my God, we're all so outraged about everything. We want to stop. And yet.
16: I think it's because of the way our limbic system interacts with our psychology. So it's actually biological. So once your inner part of your mind that deals with threats starts to be dysfunctional, you start to see threats everywhere. And you start to search out other people who see threats elsewhere as well. And I think this is where my mind goes when it comes to identity around outrage. People tend to search out other people that are just as angry as themselves because they want to feed the outrage because it's a biological need. Now, as that gets entrenched and as it gets more and more powerful, you lash out more and more. And you start to lash out at people who didn't really do anything to you, who have nothing to do with the problems that you needed solved or who didn't answer you. And I think coming full circle, I think that's what happened with Tom.
1: People are also searching for community. So when you're outraged about something, like-minded people who can support you in a sense, like tell you that you're right and your outrage is justified, that feels good.
16: It does. It does. Lashing out feels really good when you're outraged. And one of the things I've realized as I've unpacked this journey myself is that outrage has a place just like anger. But I think in today's society, we lash out in rages that aren't really productive anymore. We hurt the people who are closest to us. We push away the people who are there to actually help us solve our problems. And we start losing faith in a world that we really need to get fixed.
1: You also write that people who are trying to exploit the fear don't need a pandemic to do it. I think we all kind of look at the pandemic, and as you say about simultaneously, the real soaring of social media is sort of like this starting point. But you argue that we don't need it. It's just a continuum that any emotionally charged issue will do. What does that say to you about where we are societally?
16: I think we've lost sight of each other. We live in a society where folks are less interested in solving problems and more in what they can get out of the problem itself. People like outrage because it leads to greater attention. You know, sometimes when you have consolidated identity around an issue, people are easily moved one way or the other when it comes to acting out. And a lot of times, as we fall further into that spiral, we make the decision to act out against our own interests. And we have ways of communicating like social platforms that are built around this. Misinformation and a lot of the use of AI right now in negative ways is actually focused on this problem. Everyone is trying to get something out of you that your emotions feed, but not really thinking about what's the end result.
1: Let me flip this on its head just for a moment. As I said earlier, sometimes when you're outraged, like, gosh, I feel sheepish about admitting it, but I think it's true to everyone. Mm. It feels good, Dr. LaFontaine. It just feels good. There's some letting of something in that. Is outrage always bad?
16: I don't think it is. Outrage is good when you actually need reform, when you have entrenched systems that just don't want to answer the call when people need help. If you look at the late 1940s, the early 1950s, like the creation of the public healthcare system, that is a time when people were outraged about things. The creation of a shared educational approach that everyone could get access to, employment insurance, you know, all these different changes, they're all the effect of people getting upset about things and then moving into outrage as people did not want to answer their call. But outrage takes a turn when you just feed outrage for outrage's sake. Mm. If outrage is not really reforming anything anymore, in almost all situations, it's negative, even though it still feels so good.
1: We all come to this with our own individuality, our own lived experiences, our own cultural understandings of the world in which we live. And I'm wondering how your own Indigenous background has taught you, how you've been thinking about that piece of it, about how to pull yourself out of anger, outrage, indifference, that cycle.
16: You know, my Indigenous ancestry and the philosophies and teachings that my parents taught me really grounded family and kinship as a really important part of figuring your way out of these things. You know, there's relationships at the core of all that we do, and that's really where we gain meaning from life, in my opinion. And understanding these emotions through the context of how you can create closer relationships, I think was a North Star that really helped me as I was unpacking these things. Like I mentioned earlier, I was really mad at Tom after this happened. Mm. And it wasn't until I realized that we were not going back to the way that things were that I started to think about the value of what that relationship meant to me. And there was a lot of grief that went along with losing that relationship. It was hard to lose someone that would always give me honest advice and come over and support me in my highest and lowest times. And I think realizing how important relationships are is a big part of having people come to grips with where we're at as far as these powerful emotions we have churning in us today.
1: The thing about the conflict between you and Tom is that it wasn't about the thing. It wasn't about your different views on the Freedom Convoy and the pandemic and how things were going. It was about something, as you say, bigger and more existential. How did you start like shifting? Like, what is this really about? Like, what am I really, what's he outraged about? What am I out? How did you start teasing that apart?
16: You know, I was going down a downward spiral of outrage after my blow up with Tom. And it wasn't until I had a family member almost die that I sat back and thought to myself, what am I doing? I remember walking through the door after flying back from seeing him. And I thought it was the last time I was going to see him. And sitting down with my wife and her putting her hand on my shoulder and just saying, we're going to have to figure this out. Like, you can't be like this anymore. And sometimes you need those moments where you gain perspective again and you kind of step outside and you think to yourself, like, what is the point of being so angry all the time? And that was a turning point for me, that I was lucky enough to have people around me who remembered how I was versus how I actually was.
1: You had changed. Yeah. And the people who love you and surround you noticed that change. And they said, like, this is not good.
16: And I think that's one of the important points that sometimes get lost when we're working through these emotions. If you read a lot of the popular literature about this, it's, you know, cut off those relationships that are toxic to you, focus on developing yourself. Those things have their place in healthy responses to emotions, but it's that relational kinship, you know, having those deep, meaningful relationships, finding some way to come to grips with loss and betrayal that I think really build us back up into people that are part of a thriving society again. We can't keep on going on in this isolated, do-it-alone type approach to life anymore. It's just not congruent with having a strong society.
1: So what's the cure? Because that's the title of your book, The Outrage Cure. So you're the doctor. Give us the prescription.
16: The outrage cure is meeting someone with a vulnerability and level of emotion that matches theirs. I didn't realize that it wasn't just about me sharing my pain, but also matching the pain that I was feeling from the people around me that really helped me connect. We're in a world where people feel like they can go online and just share everything about themselves, but then not want to hear anyone else's problems. And there's other times where people don't want to have anyone hear their problems, but they want to hear everyone else's. Both of those extremes are not healthy, but it's really matching that emotional energy between people and finding that level of vulnerability. And I would say that one of the most meaningful parts of my life, and when I talk with folks, both professionally and personally, same for them, it's having that relationship or relationships where you can actually do that.
1: You've heard this from many of your friends, perhaps others in your family. I have as well. It's some occasion, and we're all getting together with the family, but these are the do not go list, right? And we're not going to talk about these things because it can turn into this fractured relationship. What is your sense of that? Should we be putting like, okay, here are the things we can talk about that are, I don't know, polite and easy? Because we might be losing the more meaningful conversations if we don't talk about the things that actually might outrage us.
16: Outrage throws up walls between people and it pushes them into not being honest with each other. And I think that's one of the major reasons why relationships fall apart nowadays. Superficiality is okay for, you know, general relationships, but everyone needs that person that they can be their real selves with. And I think we've lost how to do that because of the pandemic, because we've been isolated, because of polarization that's happened, because of how we digitally communicate. And the book's really about how to find your pathway back to that again. Yeah. And it's tough. I talk lots about a lot of painful realizations I had about what happened, and then also how I've dealt with loss and betrayal over the years. And I think going through that process is healthy for folks if that brings you back to having that honest, open relationship with people again. It's a very meaningful endpoint for a lot of relationships.
1: Might I ask you, because I can appreciate that there's people listening to this say, okay, the self-reflection, you did that. Then you got to put that self-reflection into some kind of action. You got to reach out. And so many people are stubborn. They're like, I'm not. Like, why isn't he reaching out? And you get again, this spiral kind of happens. Can I ask like how you got from, okay, self-reflection, this is who I am. This is how I came to this. This is my learning, to actually building that bridge back to Tom.
16: You know, in the book, it feels like I'm talking with readers as I walk through things, because that is quite literally what was happening. I was discovering a lot of these things in real time. And in the final chapter of the book, I talk about a very significant loss that I had. And it was actually the death of my dad. And I think when you look at these really entrenched levels of outrage and indifference that people go through, sometimes you have to have that really significant shared grief. You know, both me and Tom were affected. And I think that grief is a necessary part of helping to fix our biology, helping to restore our limbic systems back to functionality again. It's also a thing that resets our social, you know, environments. When you know someone has gone through something significant, you treat them with more care, even if you're angry, outraged, or indifferent towards them. And I think from a psychological point of view, too, that feeling of loss, you know, it pushes you to reach out and connect with people in ways that you just maybe didn't consider anymore. And so I think in the most severe parts, that shared grief is probably what's necessary. And it doesn't have to be the death of a father. It could be a lot of different things.
1: Yeah, it can be grieving the loss of the relationship with the person you're in this tussle with. I'm sorry for the loss of your dad. How are we going to get ourselves out of this? I guess I shouldn't ask you that. Mm-hmm. There are powerful forces at play trying to keep us all in this cycle of outrage. It pays dividends in some very real ways to some people and some infrastructure that we have. How hopeful are you that society could actually move past the outrage to something more constructive? I know you hear it all the time because I hear it all the time. Everyone hears it all the time. Oh, we're also just angry and polarized and outraged. And I just wish we could get back to something or find something new. Are you hopeful that we can?
16: You know, I was often asked at the end of interviews when I was CMA president whether or not I was still hopeful that things would get better. And I realized over time that hope is an action word. You know, it's not an aspiration. So if people are still showing up and people are still interacting and people are still trying to make things better, you have to be filled with hope because otherwise you wouldn't show up anymore. I think that the alternative to all of these things, that we just have a continued downward spiral where no one cares about anything anymore, I think just like the existential threat down south, that is something that I don't think most people would be willing to accept. And so I think we're going to bounce back. I think after this age of polarization, we're moving into a trajectory where people will connect with each other again. But I think people need a way to work out, you know, why and how that can happen.
1: I don't want to tie a nice little pretty bow around this or just say it's a happy ending, but are you and Tom good?
16: You know, we circled back and reconnected. I actually was unsure if I'd be able to find him again. And I did. And I regret what happened and all the time that we had away from each other. But I am grateful for the gift that he gave me in his absence, which was to realize how important his relationship was to me and how much I had to work on to make sure that I was the kind of friend that he needed me to be.
1: So you're working on it.
16: We are. And it's in a better place. And I think it's in a good place.
1: It's been a real pleasure to listen to you and to talk about this important topic that's affecting us all. Appreciate it. Thank you very much.
16: Thanks for having me.
1: Dr. Alika LaFontaine is the author of The Outrage Cure, How Overcoming Anger and Betrayal Can Transform the Way We Live, Connect, and Heal. Dr. LaFontaine is Métis, Oji-Cree, and Pacific Islander, and was the first Indigenous person to be the president of the Canadian Medical Association. All right, coming up after your regional update.
17: He gets very stubborn. He doesn't listen. That's why the public have stopped listening to us.
18: What was really clear from talking to my constituents was that the Prime Minister had lost their trust and their confidence.
1: Loss of trust and confidence, mounting resignations and calls to step down. That is the message from dozens of MPs for British Prime Minister Keir Starmer. What's behind the backlash and what's next for the embattled leader? That is coming up in 90 seconds. I'm Pia Chattopadhyay, sitting in for Matt Galloway. 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
8: It is cloudy and 9 degrees in Calgary at 9:30. Good morning, I'm Jocelyn Kozak with your CBC News update. Calgary's flood season is underway with above-average snowfall reported in the mountain snowpack, but a city hydrologist says there is no threat of flooding at this point. The city has been drawing down the Glenmore reservoir levels just in case. CBC News has learned court reporters will no longer be used in the Court of King's Bench in Alberta as of the end of June. The court will rely solely on digital audio recordings. The president of the Criminal Trial Lawyers Association, however, says there can be accuracy problems with those recordings. Prime Minister Mark Carney and Premier Smith are expected to announce an industrial carbon price agreement today in Calgary. They're expected to reveal a plan for Alberta to raise its emission price to $130 per ton by 2040. Alberta froze its industrial carbon emission price at $95 per ton last year. That is your CBC News update. 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You can also check us out online on YouTube, or you can download our free CBC News app at any time. In the weather for Calgary, a mix of sun and cloud today. There is a small chance of showers this afternoon, a high of 15. Right now, it is cloudy and 9 degrees.
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19: I think Keir Starmer has failed both the leader of the Labour Party and the leader of the country. And it is right that we look for somebody to replace him.
1: Labour MP Graham Stringer wasn't mincing words about his party's leader, Prime Minister Keir Starmer. The knives are out for the British PM after Reform UK, the right-wing populist party, made huge gains recently in local elections. And these come as calls for Starmer to step aside are amping up. Adam Fleming is the host of the BBC podcast Newscast. Adam, good morning. It's nice to have you with us.
20: Thanks for having me.
1: The calls for Prime Minister Starmer to resign are getting louder, and some are coming from inside the House. Can he survive?
20: Oh, well, I mean, he survived this week, which at points looks like he wasn't going to, because we saw an increasing number of his own members of parliament saying, you're just not up to this. You're costing us votes. You can't lead us into the next election. And ideally, you'd quit now. And it wasn't just backbenchers. We saw members of the cabinet. So his closest, most senior colleagues telling him that in Downing Street. We saw the health secretary, Wes Streeting, resigning. And so the pressure was really, really building. But none of his rivals were willing to go over the top and actually trigger the formal process of challenging his leadership. Now, is that because they didn't think they'd beat him? Was that because they didn't have enough signatures to get them into that process? Is it because they were biding their time and they're waiting for something else? A whole combination of things. But the big kind of dramatic thing that happened on Thursday here, and kind of the big plot twist, is that Keir Starmer's new biggest rival is a guy called Andy Burnham, who is the mayor of Manchester in the northwest of England. So he's not a national politician, but he's got a national profile. He has arranged for a Labour MP to resign from his constituency, which will trigger a special election. And the idea now is that Andy Burnham will stand in that election for Labour, win it, which means he'll then be back to the national parliament. And from there, he will then be able to challenge Keir Starmer.
1: Here's the challenge for Andy Burnham, as has been the challenge for Labour. We saw in the recent elections, local elections, because Labour lost more than 1,000 municipal seats, many to the right-wing party Reform UK, headed by Nigel Farage. What happened? How has this turned out so poorly for Labour?
20: Yeah, so these were elections that happened last Thursday, so just over a week ago, even though it feels like about 2 years ago. And so Labour did very badly in these local elections in England, and yeah, they lost loads of seats to Reform UK, who are the sort of right-wing populist party. They also lost lots of seats to the Green Party, which is the populist upstart on the left. They lost in Scotland, where there's a devolved parliament there, and crucially, Labour also lost in Wales, which has its own parliament, and where Labour have been dominant for, well, more than 100 years, and they lost power there. So that was a huge kind of blow for the party. And a lot of this stems from the changing politics you've got in the UK now. Labour are occupying this centre ground where Keir Starmer has tried to be lots of things to lots of different people. But the vibe in the UK at the moment is people want authenticity, they want clarity. And so that kind of old school centrism, managerialism, not very charismatic leadership doesn't really seem to be cutting it at the moment. And Andy Burnham, the new challenger or soon to be challenger, his pitch is that he is authentic, he is charismatic, he's from a working class background, he cares about the north of England, he's not like some kind of London elitist. And he hopes that this special election that he will win will prove that he can fight off Reform on the right and the Greens on the left.
1: Here's the challenge though, Adam, as you've laid out, that populism seems to be winning the day in the UK right now, whether that comes from the left or the right. No matter who heads up the Labour Party, this is a traditional sort of centre, centre-left, sometimes centre-right party. So does it matter who potentially becomes a new leader? Can Labour actually survive and stay in power?
20: Well, this is going to be the big test. If Labour changes leader and they have a more charismatic person, can he basically sell the same sort of policies delivered under the same constraints when it comes to the electoral system or the public finances? And is it actually all it needs for Labour is a more charismatic spokesperson? And that'll be the real test. Or is it that actually the country is crying out for a very, very different kind of politics, which the Labour Party is finding very hard to deliver. It's going to be an absolutely fascinating couple of months. And I think just all the political journalists like me are glad that things have just calmed down a bit, because this week has been very tense and very, very intense. And I think the voters are probably thinking, oh, Labour's pledge to us at the last election 2 years ago was that there wouldn't be any more political chaos. And look what you've just inflicted on us. The same sort of chaos we had from the previous government from years and years.
1: Yeah, you've been a longtime political reporter. You've been to this rodeo many times in terms of covering the Conservatives for many years. The UK has had six prime ministers in 10 years. I'm just, let that sink in. Six prime ministers in 10 years. You could have a seventh on its way. What is going on in the UK?
20: I wish I knew. I think there's a big thing, and this is quite a nerdy answer. What has happened in the House of Commons, so our lower chamber in Parliament, is that MPs used to be sort of servants of their party and servants of their leader, and they would do what they were told. So if that involved voting for unpopular cuts to welfare or difficult decisions, they would grumble and they would do it. But what's happened in the last few years, and particularly since our referendum on leaving the EU, MPs are now much more rebellious, and they think about their own interests in their own part of the country, and they are willing to stand up to the government, and which makes it harder for the government to get difficult stuff through. And I think one of the areas where it really started going wrong for Keir Starmer, the incumbent Prime Minister for now, was he was trying to get some cuts to the welfare bill for the payments that go to disabled people, which he needed to do to balance his budget. But a huge chunk of Labour backbench has said, nope, we're not having this. We think this is unfair and it's being delivered badly. And so he couldn't get his legislation through. And I think that is when basically he was kind of holed below the waterline. And I think that's when his authority started draining away.
1: You know, it's interesting to me that some British political pundits are calling your country, these are their words, ungovernable. Are they right?
20: Some days I think we are, because you've had so many prime ministers who have tried to tackle big things like our lack of productivity. Anytime they try and make cuts to the budget, somebody makes enough noise that stops them doing it. Social media is like made everything go at 100 miles an hour. But the fact is we've just not had a strong leader for various reasons for quite a long time. And so I'm not sure if that is that a product of the system, or is that the cause of our current troubles? And then you get some people saying, oh, well, maybe Reform UK are in with a chance at the next election, whenever that comes, because they just don't believe in the consensus that's built up over the last couple of years. And that's why people are willing to give them a go. But what is clear is the centrist parties are struggling to come to terms with this new world of not being able to borrow much money, not being able to cut much from the government budget, not being able to communicate in a compelling way, having to chart a new course for the UK outside the European Union, dealing with the challenges of AI. So all the stuff that all governments are facing at the moment, but we just haven't had somebody who's been able to command the confidence of their own party, whether it's Labour or Conservative, let alone command the confidence of the country or have the confidence to grapple all of these things.
1: There are domestic issues in your country. There are huge geopolitical and international issues that your country, every country, is contending with right now. I appreciate that there have been a lot of prime ministers in a short time, but times have changed. With everything that is going on in the world right now, can the UK afford to be distracted by yet another leadership contest?
20: Well, that's Keir Starmer's argument for staying in place. He's been saying to people, there's still a war in Ukraine on the edge of the continent of Europe. We do not know what's going to happen in the Gulf. We haven't even started to experience the economic turbulence of that conflict. So why on earth would you, the Labour Party, want to get rid of me, the person who's steering the ship at the moment? And also the one area where Keir Starmer gets praise is for his handling of international affairs. He's had quite a deft management of his relationship with Donald Trump. He performs quite well on the world stage. So that's his main kind of calling card for staying in office. Whether that convinces his backbenchers, who are ultimately the ones who will decide whether he gets to stay in post, that's another question.
1: In a word, if I talk to you in a week or two, is Keir Starmer still going to be the Prime Minister of the UK?
20: Yes, but only because the process I laid out at the start of our conversation is a couple of months long.
1: You are a very, very good journalist. Not taking that back. Adam, appreciate it so much. Thank you very much.
20: Thank you.
1: Adam Fleming is the host of the BBC podcast Newscast.

0: I'm Pia Chattopadhyay, and you're listening to The Current on this Friday. I want you to meet Maury Kernerman, a violinist in Toronto. He's also a centenarian.
1: It's been an interesting life. Maybe that's what's kept it going. I've been fascinated all the way through. There have been times when it was almost overwhelmingly difficult. The wonderful thing about it, I guess now in my so-called old age, I don't think of it as old age, but I'm able to do something that I never did before. I mean, I basically didn't have a childhood. I was a kind of child prodigy. And

0: Maury Kernerman turned 101 years old earlier this year, and he's what scientists call a super ager. That's not just because he has lived and is living so long. He's also living well.
1: I guess I'm sort of getting used to passing that centennial point in my life. In a way, it's bewildering because people look upon it as though I've achieved something. I've accomplished something. But of course, I haven't, not at all. Someone up there has been generous to me, I guess, as well. I'm lucky my father lived to be almost 102. I guess genetically that has impacted mine, and I feel grateful for that. I do exercise. And I try to do it daily. When I get up, I try, even in bed, to do things. I do. You get on the bike now every day, the exercise bike. That absolutely does make a difference. There's no question of it. I hadn't been doing much exercise in my earlier days, I have to admit, and I had back problems. But in later years, I started to take it very seriously. And I can't say that I really enjoy the exercise. I enjoy afterwards. I feel proud of myself sometimes that I've done this, so many push-ups or so many planks or something like that. I do squats every day. I can do a great many. A wonderful exercise is getting up from the chair, but very, very slowly, so that you control every movement as you get up from that chair. That kind of thing has helped me immensely. It hasn't stopped me from aging, and I know that I'm more than a year older than I was a year ago. But it's sort of a rear guard action, which is having some effect. So I have to exercise. Another thing besides exercise is I refuse to give in to things that make it easier. Some months ago when I was about to open the door of a building, a big door I was approaching. I put my hand out. I was touching the handle to pull it toward me. And suddenly, some young guy pulled up in front of me, pressed a button, and it opened. Magically, it opened. And I thanked him for doing that. We both walked in. And I turned to him and I said, "Young man, let me just tell you for a moment, you're very young, and I am very old. Now, why am I able to get around trying to open this door and everything like that? Why am I able to do that now? Because I didn't press that button. And even now, I never press those buttons. That's the thing, to keep doing it. Don't press the button. Don't hold onto the wall when you're putting on your shoes or your pants or something or whatever it is. If you can manage. If you can't, well, you can't. But very often these things are not absolutely necessary. Yes, they're difficult, but they're the things that keep us going. If we give in all the time, it's over.
0: Planks and squats at 101 years old, life goals. Besides not giving up on physical activity, Maury keeps his mind active as well, especially through music.
1: I listen to a great deal of music. It's inevitable that you do memorize things as you listen. But, I get to hear a lot of things, even works that I myself have played. I listen to a recording of it, and, oh, now there's a passage, a difficult one. I put it on at half speed or three quarters of speed, and I listen to it a few times that way. And it's a great way of learning. It does tax your mind. I also try to keep my mind going by things I read. And now I'm doing it with difficulty because my eyesight is less than perfect for reading. It's all right for driving the car. I'm doing very well. I mean, my distance vision is excellent. But for reading now, it's becoming problematic. I'm just about to start using audiobooks. I think there'll be a good opportunity to keep my mind active. Also, I've tried to study a few things. I belong to the Arts and Letters Club, and sometimes we do a lot of things which can be challenging. Not long ago, I finished Waiting for Godot. Was one thing. We studied Hamlet, and I go to the art gallery a great deal. There's so many things like that happening. To the best of my ability, I try to embrace them, usually with great enthusiasm, too. I think that life is fascinating.

0: exciting for any of us. Just so full of possibilities. What is it that happens that turns it off sometimes? I mean, there's such an abundance of choices, of things. We don't have to be something to enjoy, get enjoyment from it. And if people around us can give us that, we should grab it. We're so afraid of doing the wrong thing, of making a mistake, of failing, being humiliated, I don't know. We're so afraid of all that. And what happens is that we don't go that way or this way. We stand still. And that is terrible. That's such a pity.
1: Wise words. Maury Kernerman is part of a North American study that's investigating a remarkable cohort of older people unlocking the secrets to a long and fulfilling life. Angela Roberts leads Canada's Super Aging Research Initiative. She's at Western University in London, Ontario. And Matt Galloway spoke with her in January. Here's their conversation.
2: He's remarkable.
3: He is. And I was listening in the background to that interview. I think I am so moved and excited that you and your listeners get to meet a super ager. You know, Maury is remarkable, but he's like many of the folks we have the gift of spending time with in this study.
2: What makes him a super ager? How do you define what that is?
3: Yeah, the Super Aging Research Initiative, and I must say there, you know, are other studies around the world interested in exceptional cognition as we get older. Our particular definition that we apply in this study is based on age and memory performance. Mm-hmm. So to be a super ager, you have to be at least 80. Maury meets that criteria. And then you have to perform on a memory test, usually involving learning a new set of words, at least as good as people in their 50s and 60s. So what we're really measuring and understanding are people who are beating that curve of what we expect to be age-related decline in thinking skills and memory as we get older.
2: Can you talk a bit more about that and why memory in particular is a key factor in figuring out who is and who is not a super ager?
3: And that's a really good question. So, you know, in addition to their memory being exceptional for age, they have to be at least age, perform like other 80-year-olds, at least like other 80-year-olds in other cognitive domains. So memory here actually is a little bit special. When we think about conditions like dementia, for example, changes in memory or declines in memory are often one of the first things that we see. And as we get older, we can have some natural changes in our ability to remember, for example, new information or to hold new information in memory. And we kind of see this age-related change around 80, and certainly if someone has dementia, we see that earlier. And it's often because the type of memory we measure is linked to a part of the brain called the hippocampal structure, so one on either side of the brain. We see those shrink back, and we see many dementia diseases or pathologies affect that region of the brain. So by using memory, we're not only thinking about, you know, folks that are beating that age trajectory, but also understanding perhaps how these individuals are not developing the same diseases or are resilient to the same diseases that cause dementia.
2: How are you monitoring people like Maury, people in this study?
3: Yes, they're incredibly generous with their time. Yeah. I will say that. So even at this age, people like Maury come in. We do a baseline testing that sometimes takes us a couple of sessions to get everything done. We look at cognition and we take images of their brain. We do some physical testing. We take blood work so that we can look at genetics and other blood-based factors. Then we have them come back in every 2 years. And so they are with us until the point in time that they die. So once we have a super ager in our fold, they're with us for the long haul. The other piece that is unique to the Canadian innovation part of this study, and something that I think is quite remarkable, is we actually monitor how people are doing at home. So we send them home with wearable devices. We look at their daily activities over a couple of weeks, 24 hours a day, which is an interesting part of the study.
2: There are a couple of things he said that, and you mentioned activity. One is exercise. I mean, he seems to be doing more than the guidelines would suggest. What would that do in terms of fighting off perhaps some of the signs of aging that others might be facing?
3: I think Maury said it best, right? Exercise is really important. And we certainly see that as a factor in our super agers. So remember I said, you know, we actually follow what they're doing at home. And this is the first study to do that. And one of our observations, and I think it's one of the surprises in this study, is that our 80-year-olds, whether super agers or age typical cognition folks, which is our control group, they're all doing around 25 to 30 minutes of exercise a day. And that is the Canadian guidelines and probably more than some of us are getting. But our super agers get about 30% more daily exercise in terms of not just movement, but the type of movement that gets your heart rate moving, what we think about as moderate to vigorous physical activity. They're getting about 30% more of that than our control group on a daily basis. And that's important. Exercise not only helps to give us a strong heart and a strong brain, but we have more and more exercise, data from research telling us that exercise can slow the progression of dementia, the onset of dementia.
2: What about the exercise of his mind? He talked about, you know, he played violin as a career, but music is still a huge part of his life. What does that do?
3: Yes, you know, I think cognitive stimulation, in Maury's case, that's music. And we're starting as a Canadian group, and in large part because people like Maury and others tell us music is important, we're starting to try to understand that. But keeping the mind active, continuing passions in life, as well as taking on new tasks and new learning and new activities, it really is a common trait across all of our super agers and is something that is quite remarkable. They are not stopping for life, right? They are continuing to push those boundaries, and it's a pretty common finding.
2: His mindset is fascinating. As he said, life is fascinating, but also he has this approach of, he understands he's getting older, but he thinks differently about what that means.
3: Ah, isn't it a fascinating insight, right? And I often say our 80-year-old superager say, I'm not remarkable. Go look at so-and-so. He's 90. Mm-hmm. Our 90-year-old superager say, I'm not remarkable. Go look at Maury. He's 101. And you even hear it in Maury saying, I'm not sure how remarkable I am. Our superagers tell us all the time, this is just what it means to get older in Canada today, and we should be embracing it.
2: So just finally, before I let you go, what can we learn from this research, from listening to someone like Maury about aging and how we can age better? That's what we all want, but what could we take from that?
3: Yeah, one of the things I often say is longevity may not be our greatest achievement, but aging well might be. And I think for our super agers, you know, one of the things we know, this is not a party trick. They're not just good at memorizing things. We see changes in their brain structure that relates to that preserved cognition. So we know this is actually a biological phenomenon. Mm. I think what we can learn about them and from them and with them is that no matter what you've done in your life, right there, and you heard Maury say that, I wasn't always an avid exerciser, but I started. We have super agers who are track athletes today who didn't start that until they were in their 70s. Embracing life, being fascinated by existence, seeing the wonder in the world, being willing to take on new things, living with resilience and zest, and continuing to try those good habits of persistent exercise, regular exercise, good sleep habits, engaging activities like music are all really important for how we go into this aging trajectory, not with a mindset of decline, but with the hope and the promise of aging well.
2: As I say, that's a lesson that I think all of us could learn and take from, no matter what our age. Angela, thank you very much. This research is really, really interesting, and Maury's just a fascinating subject. Thank you.
3: He is. Thank you for your time this morning. It was great to connect.
1: Angela Roberts leads Canada's Super Aging Research Initiative. She's also a Tier 2 Canada Research Chair in Data Analytics and Digital Health in Cognitive Aging and Dementia at Western University in London, Ontario. Matt spoke with her back in January. That is it for The Current for this Friday. Stay tuned to Radio 1 for Q. Join me on Sunday for the Sunday Magazine. On this long weekend, we are taking a road trip to some lesser-known parts of our country with travel writer Will Ferguson, as well the awe-inspiring classicist Mary Beard will join me to talk about the great small things we discovered in ancient Rome and Greece. That's all on Sunday morning, 9 a.m., right after the 9 a.m. news, local time. I'm Pia Chattopadhyay. Have a great long weekend, everyone.

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4: Machel Montano is known as the King of Soca. His new documentary follows his illustrious 40-year career from child star in Trinidad to global icon. He joins Tom Power to talk about the unique history of Soca and settle some food-related debates.
5: This is CBC News. It's cloudy and 9 degrees in Calgary at 10 o'clock. Good morning. I'm Jocelyn Kozak. Prime Minister Carney and Premier Smith are expected to announce an industrial carbon price agreement today in Calgary. It is the next step towards a possible construction of an oil pipeline from Alberta to the BC coast. Janice McGregor reports.
6: Despite all the talk this week of the value of being pragmatic, this is an uncomfortable spot for the Liberals. Daniel Smith's been able to deliver for Alberta's industry a longer time horizon, leading to a lower effective carbon price than the regulations of Justin Trudeau's era would have indulged. But it's also true that the current policies weren't working. Once fossil fuel producers take up the credits available to them in Alberta, the market price of their carbon is trading so low there's no business case for the major carbon capture and storage investments like the Pathways Alliance Storage Hub. Prime Minister Mark Carney specifically inserted that into the MOU as a condition to offset the environmental harm of expanding oil sands production with another bitumen pipeline.
7: No pathways, no pipeline, so all those elements moving forward, but we're making progress.
6: Environmentalists like minded politicians are frustrated at today's compromise. Janice McGregor, CBC News, Ottawa.
5: Calgary's flood season is underway with above average snowfall reported in the mountains. But city hydrologist Frank Frigo says there's no cause for concern right now. He expects the Bow and Elbow rivers will maintain strong flow levels through the spring and summer.
8: With the adequate mountain snowpack that we have right now, we're quite confident that we'll get through June and easily into July with adequate water supply. Toward the later end of the season, we are seeing longer-term meteorologic forecasts suggest we may shift to a drier period.
5: The city has been drawing down the Glenmore Reservoir levels just in case there's an incoming flood event from extended rain or a quicker-than-expected snow melt. A privacy lawyer says he won't be surprised if law firms are preparing class action lawsuits against a separatist group and Elections Alberta. The potential legal problems are over the creation of a searchable database with millions of Albertans' personal information. Vince McDermott has more.
9: Privacy lawyer David Fraser says it's the most significant privacy incident in recent Canadian history, a public database created by an Alberta separatist group, showing the names and addresses of nearly 3 million Albertans. Fraser says he would not be surprised if law firms are preparing legal challenges against the Centurion Project, which created the database.
10: There are a whole lot of people who their personal circumstances mean they are at risk if their location, if their home address is made known.
9: The Centurion Project has denied any wrongdoing. They say the database was designed to help volunteers recruit potential supporters of Alberta separatism. Its leader, David Parker, has compared the database to a phone book. Fraser says this is not a fair comparison.
10: And some people say, well, it's just telephone book information. Well, you can choose not to have your information in the telephone book, and you're not coerced to have your information in the telephone book.
9: A judge ordered the database to be removed on April 30th. Fraser adds he can imagine Elections Alberta being sued if someone feels the list was shared improperly. Elections Alberta, the RCMP, and Alberta's Privacy Commissioner are investigating if the voter list was misused. Vince McDermott, CBC News, Fort McMurray.
5: The University of Lethbridge is building a nearly 12,000 square meter sports dome with a turf field, two courts, and a multi-lane track. Neil Langevin is with the U of L's Sport and Recreation Department. He says there's a lot of demand for the school's sports facilities from students and sports teams in the community. Langevin says a weatherproof place to play and train is a game changer.
11: It will change the reality for many sports organizations. They can lengthen out their seasons of training and or competition. I believe anytime we give our youth more access to quality facilities, that good things will happen from that.
5: The U of L Student Union contributed more than a million dollars towards the $13.5 million project. Construction is scheduled to start early next year, with the dome operating by August 2027. That is your CBC News update. Here's Sue Dale to update traffic.
12: A collision in the southeast continues to be a problem. This is a two-vehicle incident. Deerfoot Trail southbound approaching Glenmore Trail continues to be blocking the right-hand lane, and traffic is backed up beyond Pagan Trail on southbound Deerfoot, so beware of that. Another incident reported by the city, this is a collision in the northeast, Terra Ridge Close and Terra Ridge Place, and emergency crews are on scene there as well. Spot any problems on your drive, let us know, 403-521-1010.
5: A mix of sun and cloud for Calgary today, a chance of showers. We're expecting a high of 15 degrees.
4: I'm Garvey Bailey, sitting in for Tom Power. Welcome to Q. Coming up, Machel Montano is the undisputed king of soca. He plays to sellout crowds from Ghana to Paris to Toronto. But his rise wasn't easy. He played his first shows at 9 years old, opening for the legends of soca and calypso. But they weren't always welcoming him into that fold. Machel came by to tell us about his road from prodigy to international superstar. Plus, the musician Ibril stopped in to talk about the making of her new single that has racked up millions of views on TikTok and YouTube, and how she's taking full advantage of her viral moment. That's all coming up on Q.

Did you have interests as a kid that were different from other kids your age? And sometimes you felt alone because of it? Michelle Montano can relate to that sentiment. At 9 years old, he became a celebrity in Trinidad, winning singing competitions across the country. But at the time, soca music wasn't popular with young people, so he stood out like a sore thumb. Soca was targeted towards the elders in the community, but that didn't stop Michelle. It became his mission to make his music popular with people his age. And it's kind of incredible to think of that history, because if you know soca music, you know that it is so lively and so danceable.

0: Man, that's Michelle Montano with Encore. And like I said, when he first started out, it wasn't the kind of music that young people were that into. Now, after four decades, he hasn't just popularized it with young people. Soca is a worldwide phenomena. His documentary follows his 40-year career from child star in Trinidad to global icon. Michelle was in Toronto to screen the documentary Like a Boss, Journey of a Soca King, as part of the Departure Festival's film programming. So it was an excellent time for Tom to catch up with the king of Soca himself, Michelle Montano. Here's their conversation.
1: Welcome to Q. How are you?
2: Thank you, Tom. I'm doing fine.
1: You sure? You've been traveling.
2: Too much. It's like a whirlwind. I just went from Jamaica to Ghana to St. Martin, and I'm popping into Toronto in between Trinidad stops. It's just like a whirlwind now, you know, but I think I'm accustomed to it by now, but it never seems to get old, you know?
1: I can get a little cot out in the back. You just have a little nap over there. We cannot do the interview. You can have a lie down, you know.
2: Yeah, you can do that
1: if you want.
2: No, I'm good.
1: I was reading online that your trip to Ghana was really, it seemed to be really important to you.
2: Yeah.
1: Why is that?
2: I mean, you know, we've always seen ourselves as, you know, the enslaved people who were taken to the Caribbean. They call us by the rivers of Babylon, you know, think that we were crying. But we went into our power. We used resistance. We used our rituals. And we created this music and this art form, which is calypso music, which, you know, grew into carnival and now soca music. And it's such a unifying music and a strengthening force that we feel like, you know, we want to take it back home. You know, in 1991, I won the Young Kings Calypso competition singing a song called Take Me Back Africa. And I will always dream of that day that we could go back to where we came from and present who we are or what we've become. So it was always a mission to land there. I did a trip to Ghana the year of the return, 2019.
1: Yeah.
2: But I was a guest artist with Mr. Easy, who was this big Afrobeats artist.
1: Yeah.
2: And it really wasn't like Marshall Montano, but this time I was the feature act in a carnival presentation for the first time presented in Ghana. People in costumes on the streets. First time Africans seeing it like West Indian carnival style. So it was pretty prolific for me.
1: What was it like for you to be on stage? What do you remember about, what do you remember feeling when you were on stage?
2: I mean, one of the most important things is when you say carnival anywhere,
1: yeah.
2: Caribbean people show up. And I mean the diversity of the Caribbean. You're seeing Jamaican flags, Trini flags, U.S. Virgin Islands, you know, Grenada, Guyana, St. Vincent. There is this group of West Indians who love carnival so much they just travel. Sometimes they're in the diaspora, they live in New York or they live in Miami or England.
1: Yeah.
2: But these people came out. I mean, we had this carnival-like vibration also in Ibiza. And you know, they came out the same way with the flags. What I love about it is just seeing that multicultural presence and unity.
1: But what's the feeling? Because you're here to talk about your career, but you're also here to talk with this documentary that you're showing here in Toronto as part of Departure. What's your relationship with Toronto? Toronto is a big Trinidadian community. Like, what's your relationship like with this place?
2: I have a special love for Toronto. I've been coming here since I was young. I had a band when I was 9 years old.
1: Yeah.
2: We would tour. And, you know, when we became mature enough, Toronto was one of the first places we did. We struggled. I mean, we came here, we did Cutties. I don't know if anybody remember Cutties, but it was a basement out in a faraway place in Canada. And we were in this basement becoming who we were. We stayed at Ryerson.
1: At the university, school. Really?
2: Yeah, we stayed in the dorms.
1: So these weren't like big shows. Like
2: no,
1: these were, you know,
2: small shows. And eventually we saw ourselves, you know, growing up to full the government. When the government was
1: yeah.
2: alive,
1: that club
2: is not there anymore. But
1: yeah.
2: I remember selling out the government 2-3 nights in a row and having big fets with people, you know, just going crazy, running around the club. And, you know, eventually coming to Markham Fairgrounds, sold out shows, Lamport Stadium, you name it. There is a journey that is part of our lives here. You know, we would come in vans, little Dodge vans, and then we'll come back in tour buses. So we grew up coming to Toronto, spending summer, quite half the summer here, because we'll do half in New York, and then we'll do the later half here in Toronto to kind of coincide with Caribana.
1: What caused that explosion? What caused to go from like 50 to 100 people in a basement to
2: I think just the acceptance of soca music, and really and truly, I was always a pioneer.
1: Yeah,
2: so
1: very much
2: I, I wanted to see young people be attracted to soca and calypso.
1: Yeah.
2: It was always elders.
1: Yeah, you know? Because the story I heard on you, because you started when you were like 9 years old.
2: Yeah.
1: You were, what do you remember about performing when you were 9 years old?
2: When I was nine, I started just, and it's in the documentary when you
1: see it,
2: I'm just like saying, okay, what do you want me to do? Be in the choir? Okay, cool. Sing calypso competitions? Okay, cool. And then one day, you want to go up for the national competition? And I was like, all right, cool. Just being a good child. And, you know, I had a music teacher and he was blind and he sent me out there with his guitar on a cassette. So he played on cassette, sent the cassette with me. And I'd be this kind of lonely kid singing calypso. But eventually I was like asking my parents, you know, where are my peers? You know, where are my peers? You know, and I would be in that competition when I won. 2 weeks later, a guy came and said, would you like to open for the Mighty Sparrow and the Lord Kitchener in Madison Square Garden? At 9 years old, I was in Madison Square Garden. At that same year, I was on tour in Paris with Lord Nelson. So it was never something that I really wanted, but it was always something that I was going along with and enjoying and loving the vibration.
1: But weren't like Lord Kitchener and Mighty Sparrow not crazy about that too? Like about having a young kid singing this music?
2: In the beginning, in the very beginning when I entered the competition in 1986. Well, let's say that's the beginning when I was like a phenomenon. This little kid being an old man. It wasn't their shows, but they were on the shows.
1: And I should say for people who aren't familiar with calypso and soca, like these are like true originals.
2: These are the godheads of calypso.
1: Of this music, yeah.
2: The Mighty Sparrow was neck and neck with Frank Sinatra.
1: Yeah, so you have the Frank Sinatra saying, this kid should be, this kid shouldn't be here.
2: At first they liked it. He was cute.
1: Yeah.
2: Bring him on tour. He's like a little man singing. I would see all these old kids, cats around, and I'd be like, man, I want to be where the young people are. And then eventually I started going into the major competitions with them. And they were like, I don't think we should let these kids come into the competitions because next year everybody will go buy a song for their kid and it'll all be kids in here. That never happened. But eventually they came around to kind of hire me and take me on tour with them. And you know, they saw the purpose of it and they saw the value of it eventually. You know, but I had to stick with it because if I had listened to the critics, I wouldn't have done it. In 1986, I had a song called Too Young to Soca. Which was my biggest song because they were all saying, look, he's too young, he should be in school. This time Michael Jackson and the Osbournes running around and, you know, it was just not accepted in our culture. And then, you know, that was at 9, 10. By 11, I was searching for my peers. I went to the club and they were all listening to Tainted Love dun, dun, dun, dun, and doing these hip-hop dances. It was all, you know, everything other than me.
1: Why though? Like, why was there this? I've heard you talk about this before, and this is also in the documentary. And you talked about this last time you were on the show, it was like 10 years ago. You talked about how there was like a disconnect that like your peers in Trinidad were listening to hip hop, they were listening to R&B, they were listening to like
2: that reggae, Bob Marley,
1: Boyz II Men.
2: New Edition.
1: Why was there a disconnect between that young generation and soca? Why weren't they listening to soca?
2: I mean, calypso music is the root, and calypso music was always social commentary. It was like the newspaper. The calypsonians were these elder men who would know the knowledge of what was going on in politics and what was going on in, you know, in the city and people's business, and they would sing about these things. So it was never entertainment aimed at kids, at dancing or at fun.
1: It was your parents' music?
2: Yeah, it was always that crowd, and they would dress like that. You would see them, they would be called the Lord Kitchener and the Mighty Sparrow, and they'd have three-piece suits with felt hats and canes, and you know, and it was always that audience. So there was nothing for young people. And
1: but how about during the festival? Like how about during Carnival? Like wouldn't the music then be fun and uplifting and the kids just weren't listening to that the rest of the year?
2: I think the Carnival was always about that adult music. It was never really about the kids because they would have that culture. I didn't see evidence of kids during Carnival. It would always be Lord Kitchen and the Mighty Sparrow and singing the smutty songs. And, you know, if you know the history of Calypso, you know, it came out of calendar music, which was stick fighting music that came from Africa. Mm-hmm. It was there in the what we call the barrack yards, where the slaves moved into when they left the plantations.
1: Okay.
2: And they had a lot of prostitution, a lot of, you know, singing at night and mass playing. And that wasn't really the environment for kids. I would suppose they kept the kids away from that, you know. And, you know, they just naturally gravitated to what was popular between 74 and 1980 when you know, hip-hop and pop music started to pop off really in that country.
1: I can imagine it's isolating. And the only analog I have for it is that I have buddies of mine in Ireland who are like, they grew up as like all-star, virtuoso, traditional fiddle players.
2: Right.
1: And their parents loved that. Like, yeah. Their parents loved that they would play for the parents.
2: Yeah.
1: Oh, isn't this great that this kid can play the fiddle so well? But their friends had no care for that music whatsoever. They were all listening to it. It's not the exact same thing.
2: Yeah.
1: But I remember them telling me it's lonely. They were lonely as kids.
2: But this is a question that you just posed to me that I've never really had been asked, you know? And I'm just thinking about it, like, what were the kids doing back in those days? What were they listening to if they had any ability to listen to anything? That's why I felt it was such a jarring thing for them to see somebody as young as me come into the mainstream, because the Junior Calypso Monarch competitions were just in schools and just, you know, off in the choir or in the village, but not on the main stages of Carnival.
1: Yeah.
2: And I came and my song was very controversial. The name of the song was The Letter. It was a letter to the Minister of Education.
1: Yeah, I heard
2: saying,
1: it.
2: You know, why condemn me, Mr. Minister, when I'm just following the footsteps of my teacher?

0: because I would be talking about the, you know, beating kids for coming to school late. But here comes the teacher strolling through the gate at 9:30. You know, it was like, you know, don't do as I say, but do as I do kind of thing. And, don't do as I do, but do as
1: yeah,
0: I say.
1: Yeah, don't do, do as I say, not as I do.
0: As I do,
1: yeah,
0: yeah, that's yeah, it, you know? Yeah, yeah, and that was causing some sort of, you know, really big, you know, noise. It was making noise for a kid. And that shot me, and I had that discipline because I would grow up looking at Solid Gold and watching Sting and Dionne Warwick and Guns N' Roses. I like the lasers and the fog and the keyboards. I was always like into technology. So I wanted to be big like that. And I got into recording very early in 1986, 87. I was figuring out how to get all these instruments onto tape.

0: I'm Garvey Bailey, and you're listening to Tom's conversation with the legendary soca star Machel Montano. They were just talking about how young he was when he started making waves. And if you don't know a lot about soca, you're about to hear just how intense it can be to release your records. Let's just say that you're not getting much of a break. Here's more of Tom's conversation with Machel Montano.
1: Yeah, but how recording works for soca artists, for you, especially in those early days, is really interesting to me. Mm-hmm. And I think people listening to this who don't know that world might be surprised by this. Because I'm going to say virtually everybody I have ever talked to on the show who is a musician is able to release music whenever they want.
2: Right.
1: Any time of year that they want.
2: Right.
1: But for soca artists, the release cycle is directly tied to carnival season. Yeah. So around Lent and Easter. Why is that the case? Why is it the case that you essentially have to make an album every year to come out during that time and no other time?
2: Well, you're trying to be part of the ecosystem and you're trying to be on top of the food chain during that time.
1: When carnival happens.
2: Yeah. And I mean, carnival for us, we consider it to be December 26th, the day after Christmas Day. It starts unofficially because you have all the parties and all the fetes and all the build-up, and then the Calypso tent might start in the last week of December or the first week of January, and you go in and you hear the Calypsos for the 3 weeks of January, and you're getting ready for February when you have the major competition. It happens whenever Ash Wednesday decides to fall, because it has now been tied to the Catholic festival. So once Ash Wednesday is selected, the Monday and the Tuesday before that is Carnival Monday and Tuesday. And you have the Sunday night is Juve morning into Sunday into Monday. The Sunday night is the major Calypso show, Dimanche Gras, which is Grand Sunday, Great Sunday. You know, and the Calypsonians come out and fight for who's going to be the king of Calypso. And you have the king and the queen of carnival in their costumes. So everybody's trying to be the number one of that festival. So they release music, you know. Over the years, we have been known to release music in October, November, maybe December for carnival. So your songs play on the radio and then they get big.
1: But you did take a 4-year hiatus. You got your master's degree in carnival studies from the University of Trinidad and Tobago.
2: Yeah.
1: I bet that was a bit of an exhale to be able to take a couple of years off of that treadmill.
2: I dreamed of that. And sometimes, you know, when you put intentions out there, I always remember there was a prime minister back in the 2000s talking, Patrick Manning, talking about Vision 2020. You know, he keep talking about Vision 2020 and what it would be like. And, you know, and
1: probably the year 2020.
2: Yeah, yeah. And how he wanted the city to be and how he wanted to. And I would always think, you know, that's the year I'm going to take a rest. And I had my biggest concert, Machel Monday. I said, this is going to be the last one. And I got married on stage. I called it the wedding. You know, I thought, I was like, nice, here I have my partner. We're going to kick back. That'll be a good excuse. People will give me a break. Because every time I say I'm going to, you know, take a rest, the entire fan base get upset with me. You know, like, come on, you are Carnival. We can't do Carnival without you.
1: Yeah, but you're still just a dude, man. You're still just a person, you know?
2: Just a human being.
1: Yeah.
2: You know, but I understand. When you lay it out like that and you give it to them like that, people are going to want it all the time, you know, that spirit and that vibe.
1: Can you give me an example of one thing you learned in your master's degree in carnival that you took into your life when it came time to go back?
2: You know, the truth of your history is important. And sometimes you have an idea, but if you never sit with the truth and sit with actual documentation and go over it, you might have a false perception. And we always used to think, you know, and call ourselves the Mecca of carnival, or Trinidad is the Mecca of carnival. And I thought carnival came from us. I thought, you know, the steel pan and the mass and how we do it, because I don't see anybody doing it like that anywhere else. There's the Brazilian version, yes, but
1: carnival,
2: I thought,
1: yeah,
2: you know. And then I realized that, you know, I got the history. It came from ancient Egypt. Why was it done? It was done because, you know, the people would be so grateful to the gods for letting the River Nile overflow and, you know, fertilizing the land and giving them food, that they would want to go into the streets and what they call in processions, which we now call parades, and they would want to clap and sing and dance and bang cymbals and blow horns to honor the gods. And they would put on masks. They put these masks on because they think that they're going to transcend this limited self and become one with the unlimited. to be with the gods. And that's what we call playing mass. We call it now playing mass, M-A-S, which is masquerade.
1: Masquerading, yeah.
2: You know,
1: yeah,
2: and, yeah. And it was about putting on this mask. It's about really, you know,
1: yeah,
2: losing your identity,
1: yeah,
2: as an individual and becoming one with all the people in the street.
1: And you realize, hey, this thing that I'm responsible for popularizing, I'm part of something actually quite ancient.
2: Yes.
1: Is that the origins of the Road March then too?
2: Yes.
1: What's the origins of the Road March?
2: Well, it was the songs that started to be played to cross the parade stages where they would be judged. People will now be judged. It's a long thing. Let me say this. There are two things. There are two branches of it. This culture moved with enslaved people. And it moved across to the west side of Africa, you know, which went out into New Orleans, Brazil, the Caribbean, and wherever slaves went to, enslaved people. Then there was a movement across the Mediterranean Sea, which went to Spain, Rome, England, you know, France, and that went with those people. This one was mixed with a lot of things that was happening in the Roman Empire, the Arcadian shepherds, and there would be festivals of people, you know, going naked in the streets and covering themselves with blood and just being about food and rum and alcohol.
1: Yeah.
2: So really and truly, these two branches, they said this one was about fun, food, and the third F.
1: Yeah.
2: I would not say, right? Food, fun, and...
1: Frogs.
2: Right.
1: Yeah,
2: let's
1: yeah,
2: go.
1: Yeah, yeah, yeah, yeah.
2: And fertility.
1: And, fertility!
2: Frolic. Right? And then this one, which went across Africa and was about ritual,
1: yeah,
2: religion,
1: yeah,
2: and ultimately

0: That is Michelle Montano with his song Fast Wine. Before that, you heard part of Tom Power's conversation with the king of soca, Michelle Montano, talking about the history of carnival around the world. In the second half, he discusses his groundbreaking Tiny Desk performance, what's next for the future of soca, and which country has the best KFC. You gotta listen for that. His answer to the last question is way more philosophical than I expected. I'm Garby Bailey, and Q is back in a flash.
1: It is cloudy and 10 degrees in Calgary at 10:30. Good morning, I'm Jocelyn Kozak with your CBC News update. Prime Minister Mark Carney and Premier Smith are expected to announce an industrial carbon price agreement today in Calgary. They're expected to reveal a plan for Alberta to raise its emission price to $130 per ton by 2040. Alberta froze its industrial carbon emission price at $95 per ton last year. A carbon price plan was agreed to by the two governments in a memorandum of understanding. And that's part of what's required to build a bitumen pipeline to the West Coast. Calgary's flood season is underway with above average snowfall reported in the mountain snowpack, but a city hydrologist says there's no threat of flooding at this point. The city has been drawing down the Glenmore reservoir levels just in case. And CBC News has learned court reporters will no longer be used in the Court of King's Bench in Alberta. As of the end of June, the court will rely solely on digital audio recordings instead. The president of the Alberta Criminal Trial Lawyers Association says, however, there can be accuracy problems with those recordings. Stay with us on CBC Radio for all of your news. A mix of sun and cloud for Calgary today. A chance of showers. We're expecting a high of 15 degrees.
0: I'm Garby Bailey. I'm sitting in for Tom Power. Before the break, you heard the first part of Tom's conversation with Michelle Montano, the undisputed king of soca. Michelle was in Toronto to screen his documentary, Like a Boss, Journey of a Soca King, as part of the Departure Festival's film programming. And if you missed the first part of the conversation, you're going to want to find it on our podcasts there right now. Michelle describes his incredible childhood, being a kind of national rebel for being a soca musician, starting at 9 years old. And whether or not you know much about soca and its relation to carnival, he gives a great explanation of its history in the Caribbean. And now, the rest of Tom and Michelle's conversation, where they talk about bringing soca to the next level.
2: The goal to be to bring soca and calypso to all around the world really has been part of your mission since the very, very beginning.
3: For sure.
2: Really took off in 2025, I think.

0: That's Tiny Desk. Yeah, that is.
1: Yeah, NPR.
0: So NPR in the U.S. does these Tiny Desk shows, acoustic, bare bones performances, literally at a desk in a radio station. Your performance got over 1 million views. You became the first soca artist to perform on Tiny Desk. You've made history before. You did OVO Fest here. You did Madison Square Garden when you were a kid, as you mentioned. Was there something special about that Tiny Desk thing taking off the way it did? I feel like people who I knew who don't know anything about soca, who don't know anything about Calypso, were sharing that. Was that special to you? What do you think happened?
1: It was very special to me. And I got to big up my Canadian management team because this was their dream.
0: Oh, good. See, everything good that happens tends to come from Canada. I'm just
1: trying to have their hands in it. Freaking A, guy.
0: You should. As soon as you said, I should have guessed that from the very beginning. It was probably the Canadians that helped
1: I just stuck that in there to make you guys feel
0: I appreciate
1: good.
0: That,
1: but,
0: by the
1: but
0: way.
1: But it is true.
0: We'll get you on some money.
1: It is true. My manager was saying, let's do this. And I was like, he showed it to me. And I was like, yo, I don't have time for that. I want to do that when I reinvent myself again. So I was like, let's wait for that time. He was like, yo, we need to do it. And then we decided to celebrate my birthday, 50th birthday at Kennedy Center. And he said, yo, we could do it the same day. And I was like, all right, let's do it. But because I had the type of songs catalog that I felt could display soca music in its various forms across its depth, I felt like, yeah, we could do it.
0: But with a live band?
1: I grew up with a live band.
0: Yeah, exactly, yeah.
1: But, we became very electronic over the years, you know, using Ableton and using playback and using
0: drum
1: machines.
0: Yeah, but it seems important to you that you're able to do it, not just with the DJ that you're able to do.
1: Oh, for sure.
0: Yeah.
1: For sure. But it was a challenge because we've been on tour and we haven't practiced like that. And we said, okay, yeah, we'll use a click. Yeah, no problem. And we use the drum machine. And then 2 days before, they said, no clicks. No drum machines. And we're like, all right, let's figure out how to trigger
0: No clicks. So for people listening, oftentimes when you do these things, you're wearing like something in your ears that goes
1: a metronome.
0: A metronome to keep you going.
1: Yeah.
0: Oh, so you're...
1: We were flying.
0: You're off on your own.
1: No instruments. Like a Cessna with no instruments in the night in a storm. And I mean...
0: You did pretty good.
1: It was fun.
0: Yeah.
1: It was fun because you had to go back to your roots. And you know, it's kind of what I want to do next.
0: You were talking about how you've always sort of been able to reinvent yourself.
1: Right.
0: Always from the very, very beginning. But that this was a sort of a return to form when you did Tiny Desk, to be able to do it acoustically, to do it without any sort of like crutches to fall back on.
1: Yep.
0: But why do you think it took off? Why do you think that video took off the way it did?
1: Because soca music is underground loved. It's loved underground. The diaspora has spread so wide. There are a lot of trainees in BET and in MTV and they're in these top places and they're waiting for our music to... They're waiting for a Bob Marley moment. They're waiting for somebody to crack for the music to happen. Nobody's coming to us and saying, hey, I think soca music has next. You know, nobody came and said, I think reggaeton has next. Nobody came and said, I think Afrobeats has next. It was always a bunch of artists struggling to break forward and go to the mainstream and upgrade their music. A lot of artists cross over. You know, U2 is not from America.
0: No, they're from Ireland.
1: Ireland. And they became top band in America.
0: Yeah,
1: so they crossed over.
0: So let's talk about that a little bit because that's been your goal from the very beginning too. And like... 2026, you got massive YouTubers like iShowSpeed touring the Caribbean, singling out Trinidad and Tobago for the best Caribbean food he'd eaten up to that point. I want to talk about soca and reggaeton and kind of how it's doing. Like, how are you feeling about, when I say reggaeton, I want to talk about soca kind of versus reggaeton in a second. But how are you feeling about soca, Caribbean culture, like these things that you've been fighting? How are you feeling about its place in the world right now?
1: My main thing was always, okay, I always wanted to cross over. I always wanted to make it. We dream of Grammys. We dream of being on MTV. But I think I was always very, very real and accepting of where we at and what was happening. I think soca is young. It started in 1974. But naturally, what is its purpose? It is a blessing and a curse. Its purpose is a blessing and a curse.
0: Explain that to me.
1: It's the soundtrack of Carnival.
0: That's the blessing.
1: That's the blessing, but that's also the curse. Because, you know, we point the music so much at what this next carnival is going to be about, at entertaining the people on the road for carnival. So we talk about the whining and the dancing and the singing and the jumping. We try to do what is best to entertain people in that moment. It's very seasonal. And it's very intentional. When other music is not talking about a certain time of the year when you get 2 days off or when you don't go to work or when you put on your costumes and you dance and you have a lot of alcohol, they're talking about everyday relationship problems.
0: So it's the curse is that it's for an it's mainly for historically an for an event.
1: Yeah.
0: And
1: yeah.
0: Is that kept
1: seasonal? That has kept artists from experimenting outside of what would work during that time. We have had hits like Hot Hot Hot by Arrow. We have had Who Let the Dogs Out, which was taken by the Bahamian from a Trinian. It became a Bahamian song from a Bahamian group. We have Kevin Little, who took a 112 song, hip-hop song, and turned it into Turn Me On, which became a soca hit. We have Rupee from Barbados, who did... Tempted to Touch. And these are the 1, 2, 3, 4, maybe 4 biggest soca songs that went global.
0: But you also have soca's influence in other songs. Like Drake has been influenced by
1: that's
0: soca.
1: What I'm saying. Ah, they're using the beat. Similarly, that reggaeton's beat is the soca beat. Similarly, dancehall, Sly and Robbie, listen to that. That was the pan sides coming around the savannah. They built dancehall off of that.
0: Can you do the soca beat for just for
1: people? The soca beat is doop. Kadu kaktu, which is that, we call it kadance. And there are a couple different beats in soca, which is the kadu doop. So the snare is the kak, right?
0: Yeah.
1: And the doop is the kick. But it's reversed. But it's all the same beat. Now that beat is being, you know, used in Afrobeats. We'll do kak. So they're all similar. I think they come from Africa. I think that cadence that we have that was soca and calypso and that syncopated beat is I could find roots of it in Africa. That's something that I need a lot more time off to dig into and search and find, but you can just see it when you go there and you listen.
0: The things I'll say to you, one is that I want to hear a 14-part podcast with you talking about the social and political history of soca. Like, sign me up.
1: Yeah, let's do it.
0: I love hearing you talk about that. Two is your company, Monk. The bell that goes off at the beginning of the doc is the same bell that I use in my meditation apps. So I had like a Pavlovian response to it, and I just kind of zinned out as soon as I heard it. And third is, I want to close off this way. We've had Cardinal Official, Ziggy Marley, Melanie Fiona, other Caribbean artists on the show, talking about, at a certain point of the interview, usually towards the end, the ongoing food debates within the Black diaspora.
1: Right.
0: We want to get the King of Soca's take on a few of these legendary debates. I'm going to ask some questions. Question one.
1: Funny.
0: Plantain or plantain?
1: Plantain.
0: Really? Yeah?
1: Yes, plantain. Well, I mean, amen or I mean?
0: Cardi said to me one time, he said, Tom, it's not a water fountain.
1: Exactly.
0: It's a water fountain. Mm-hmm. Okay, we're going to hear about that. Do you wash your chicken before you cook, or is just cooking it enough?
1: Must wash.
0: Why do you?
1: Absolutely.
0: Why?
1: Fresh. Gotta keep it fresh. Stay fresh.
0: Isn't the chicken fresh?
1: And not be fresh. Anything you have, you don't know where it was. You don't know what it was doing. You don't know how it got there. You gotta wash it.
0: Is it curry chicken or chicken curry?
1: Both.
0: I don't know. I could hear that.
1: One is a verb and one is a noun.
0: Tell me.
1: We have chicken that's curried. And they make a dish which is, you know, it's a line of curries that they make. They make their curries. And when your curries, you can add either chicken or you can add beef. So it's a chicken curry if it's curry with chicken, you know. It's an ongoing argument that makes no sense. There's no winner. But at the end of the day, you know, people, I will give you my overarching statement after all of this of who I am.
0: Let me last question because I'm waiting for the Instagram comments on that last one there. The Caribbean has a unique relationship with KFC.
1: Right.
0: You've been all over the Caribbean, all over the world. Which country has the best KFC?
1: I have no clue. I have never run that experiment. I've created things to achieve with my time. you know.
0: People stood up and threw their papers on the ground. I want to point that out.
1: And let me just say this.
0: Please tell me.
1: There is a one-pot dish. There is a tradition of one-pot dishes all over the world. Mm-hmm. Something that you make in one pot.
0: Yep.
1: Right? In the Caribbean, if you go to Jamaica and you say, what's your favorite dish? They will say, jerk chicken with rice and peas. Trinidad, we call it pilau. Mm-hmm. Right? Mm-hmm. And then in Cuba, they call it arroz con pollo. In Guyana, they will say cook up.

0: Because when we look at our similarities, we're going to laugh and we're going to be really, really educated at, to the absolute truth that exists in this creation. We are all one.
1: I should not be surprised that I got a beautiful philosophical answer to those questions.
0: That's it.
1: And I thank you for it. Last question. You're watching the movie on your life. Years from now, mm-hmm. the story of your life is turned into a movie.
0: Yeah.
1: A biopic. The movie ends, fades to black. Which of your songs do you want to hear as the credits are rolling?
0: On My Way.
1: Why?
0: On My Way to You.
1: Why that one?
0: Because that song is a feedback loop. I am that child on my way to myself, on my way to my son. My son is on his way to me. I'm on my way to my father. My father's on his way to his creator. And then back again. On my way to you.
1: It's been a joy talking to you.
0: It's been my absolute pleasure being here and being asked these questions. This is fun.
1: This is fun for me too.
0: Yeah.
1: Mashal Montano, his documentary, Like a Boss, Journey of Ahsoka King, will be released on Amazon Prime Video on May 29th.

That's On My Way by Michelle Montano. Before that, you heard Tom Power's conversation with Michelle. Feel like it's the strongest connection. I'm Garbia Bailey, sitting in for Tom Power. You're listening to Q. These days, it's a lot easier for artists to write a song, record it at home, and put it out into the world. Whether that's on YouTube, maybe it's a streaming site like SoundCloud or Spotify, or social media like TikTok. But given that it's so easy, that means there's a lot more music coming out. So to get a song that breaks through all the noise, that's a huge achievement. Something the singer-songwriter Ibril found out with this track.

0: That's it, Brill. Latest single, Stranger in You. The song blew up on TikTok, getting over 1 billion views. So let's just say she found a whole new audience for her music. Brill, who was born in Iraq but now lives in Toronto, taught herself to sing, produce, and play instruments with a little help from YouTube tutorials. Flash forward to today, and she's looking to turn her viral moment into something more permanent. Tom Power caught up with Iril recently to talk about her sudden leap forward in the music industry and the song that helped her on her way.
1: Congratulations on all this, man. Like, it's a pretty amazing story.
2: Thank you.
1: What does it... Like, is there a moment, I want to talk about the album and all that stuff, but like, I just don't meet too many people who have that kind of sound on TikTok, like blow up thing, like where you post something and it just takes off and gets a billion views.
2: Yeah, me neither.
1: What what does that feel like when it happens? Do you remember the moment it first happened?
2: Yeah, I made sure to journal it because I was like, I need to remember exactly what this feels like because this is probably never going to happen ever again.
1: Tell me the story.

0: Well, I was working my job in Kitchener. I was working in an arborist company, and I was driving a truck and spraying like people's homes, like their trees, with fertilizers, which sucked. And I remember doing my truck check, and I would post a lot of TikToks, even during like any chance I got where it was a bit of free time. I would just post a bunch of TikToks in my hard hat, be like, listen to this song. I made this song. And I remember like I noticed that it had 600 uses, and I was like, honestly, checks out. I post so much.
1: For the people who are listening to this who may not be familiar with what a sound is or what a use is, do you mind doing that for
0: Yeah, yeah,
1: me?
0: yeah. So on TikTok, when you make a video, you can use an audio to put over top your video, and you can see how much that specific audio, how much videos people have made using your sound
1: Yeah,
0: or
1: like.
0: that specific sound.
1: Yeah, I had one happen one time where, like, an interview I did with Omar Apollo, people took this thing that we said to one another in a video, and all of a sudden they were making their own videos of, like, lip syncing to it or putting it in the background.
0: Yeah.
1: And we got to see how many people had actually done this. And it was okay. So you find out it got
0: Yeah.
1: 600 uses. Yeah.
0: Yeah. And then I'm like, it checks out because I post so much. And then on lunch break, it was at 1,000. And I was like, oh, okay, what's going on? And people had not my TikTok. Someone made a TikTok using my song, and it had like 1.5 million likes. And I was like, well, this is so crazy. And then I have to clock back in, I guess, and keep driving.
1: Keep spraying fertilizer.
0: Yeah, exactly. But I remember getting home, I just had like a burst of crying, and like you like not euphoria, but like kind of like a it's like my this is my dream, and it's happening right before my eyes. But then, it's on my phone only. Like my life is this exactly the same. Nothing changed in my life, and I'm trying to convince my mom that this is a big deal and she doesn't care. And like, this is just like a very like this big thing is happening in the pocket of my pants and my phone. Like it was just so crazy. But I remember thinking like I just was so overwhelmed with so much gratitude, and I felt so humbled. I honestly just was so grateful for whatever in this universe favored me to let this happen, because I was still in school when I made this, when I released this album. I made it all myself. It was like so much hard work, like
1: Well,
0: years of.
1: talk about these years. So, like, my understanding is you're how old now?
0: I'm 23. I
1: So
0: turned 23 this year.
1: you started my what I heard is that you took you 6 years to make this record because you
0: Yeah.
1: needed in order to make it, you knew you wanted to make a record, but you had to teach yourself to write, to record, to produce, to play. What
0: Yeah.
1: is that all about? Like, typically you know how to do all those things and then you say, okay, it's time to make a record. In your case, you're like, I know I want to make a record, so I have to learn how to do all these things.
0: Yeah, I mean, I started learning how to play string in like my string instrument, like guitar, and at the time ukulele when I was like 13, because that was what was popular. And then I started making beats on GarageBand, and I wanted to make lo-fi music because honestly, I didn't know anything that much about music. I didn't have like a good understanding of what good taste was, really. But I knew I really loved music, and I always knew that I was an artist. Like it didn't really matter what medium I was doing. And then I decided I wanted to make good songs. I didn't just want to be a producer. At first, I wanted to be like a producer. And then I was like, I want to put my voice in there, and I'm not a singer. So I learned how to sing. And then I really made sure that I honed in my craft when it came to production and mixing and storytelling and self-expression with writing. And then I taught myself how to master these songs as well, and I did it all myself while finishing high school and finishing my university degree and working a few jobs like at the same time. And then when it blew up was when I just graduated and got like that job. So it was like, wow, I'm so glad that I'm here, because honestly, I didn't really know what to do with my life other than music.

0: I hinted at it in the introduction. Can you tell the story, Stranger in You?
1: I don't really write that many songs about romance, but this was one of the cases that I did, and it was about my first love when I was in high school. And, you know, when we were best friends, and then we went to university, and then we were just drifting apart naturally, and I was kind of, in the moment of writing the song, wasn't feeling like it was going to end. I was just being like, you know what, like, these new parts of this person that I love, like, they're changing, so, but that means that there's more to love. And so the song is about like an inevitable end to something like that. So yeah.
0: Has that person come across this song on TikTok?
1: Or probably, I have no idea. I don't know.
0: How do you let people know that you're you then? Like, if the song blows up on someone else's and you're the sound is you and your name is on the sound at the bottom of the screen, how do you transition from that into like, okay, that happened, now I'm a musician, now I'm part of the music industry?
1: Honestly, and being honest with you, that's what I'm trying to figure out right now. Because even though this big moment happened, it doesn't always translate to a fulfilling and sustainable music career. It's still like a viral moment and then it ends. Like all these viral moments, and they go quickly too.
0: A viral moment and not even of a full song, of like a small bit of the song. Yeah,
1: small bit of the song, and people are taking that sound and that phrase, I find the stranger in you. And then they're like, oh, this is about this situation in my life. They're not thinking, oh, who wrote this song? So that's what I'm trying to bridge the gap now. And there are fans who do know it's me because they've been following me for a while, or sometimes I'll make TikToks with that sound and I'm like, reminder, I made this song, and people are like, oh my god, it's you? And it's like, yeah, it's me, guys. But that's sometimes like a hard bridge, a gap to bridge, you know, like, because the song is more popular than me.
0: Does your mama now understand what's going on?
1: Now they understand. Now, yeah. When they see like articles and stuff, that's when they take it seriously. But TikTok, they don't care about.
0: Yeah, you're going to be on the CBC.
1: Yeah,
0: they'll
1: exactly.
0: be like, oh, wow, she's on the CBC. Okay, I understand.
1: Yeah, when I told them this today, they were like, oh, okay.
0: Yeah.
1: Like, wait.
0: Well, you're welcome.
1: Thank you.
0: You're welcome for helping your parents out. I say to your parents, you're welcome. Because what I want to say to you is thank you, man. Thanks for coming in. And
1: I
0: wish you all the best.
1: Me.
0: And it's a whole new world of music making. You know, when I first started making music, it was like going to the moon. You know, it was like you had to, you know, you could, there was no possible way to do it by yourself.
1: Yeah.
0: And what's really amazing is not only the production, but the generation of it, the writing, everything about it. You seem so determined.
1: Thank you.
0: And so confident in your ability and what comes out of you. It's so inspiring.
1: Thank you. I appreciate it. I think you're right. I think the best thing about, you know, moving forward with music industry is becoming a lot more accessible for people who would have hurdles and obstacles to access the music industry can now do it a little bit more easily. I didn't know anything about the music industry, but I just made music and that was enough for me. So I feel really grateful for TikTok and for the age that I'm living in, that I was allowed to do this.

0: That was Ibril with her song Stranger in You off her new album In Copula. And that's it for Q today. Q This Week was produced by Ben Edwards, Deanne Eros, Vanessa Nigro, Cora Nijuan, Liv Pasquarelli, Adriel Smiley, and Catherine Stockhausen. Our digital team is Sabina Wex, Vivian Rashot, March Mercanti, and Nathan Chisholm. Our production assistant is Zoe Morris. Sam Hashmi is our engineer with help from Shirley Gao. Our director is Caitlin Swan. Our senior producer is Matt Murphy. Beza Saifa is our executive producer. I'm Garvey Bailey, sitting in for Tom Power. See you next time.
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3: If I were to tell you there's a movie about talking sheep who have to solve the murder of their beloved shepherd, you'd probably assume it was AI slop. Well, The Sheep Detectives is a real movie. It's written by the guy who made The Last of Us, and it's actually kind of good. That's coming up on the group chat.
4: This is CBC News. It is cloudy and 10 degrees in Calgary at 11 o'clock. Good morning, I'm Jocelyn Kozak. Prime Minister Mark Carney and Premier Danielle Smith are expected to announce an industrial carbon price agreement today in Calgary. It is the next step towards the possible construction of an oil pipeline from Alberta to the British Columbia coast. Janice McGregor reports.
5: Despite all the talk this week of the value of being pragmatic, this is an uncomfortable spot for the Liberals. Danielle Smith's been able to deliver for Alberta's industry a longer time horizon, leading to a lower effective carbon price than the regulations of Justin Trudeau's era would have indulged. But it's also true that the current policies weren't working. Once fossil fuel producers take up the credits available to them in Alberta, the market price of their carbon's trading so low there's no business case for the major carbon capture and storage investments like the Pathways Alliance Storage Hub. Prime Minister Mark Carney specifically inserted that into the MOU as a condition to offset the environmental harm of expanding oil sands production with another bitumen pipeline.
6: No pathways, no pipeline, so all those elements moving forward, but we're making progress.
5: Environmentalists like minded politicians are frustrated at today's compromise. Janice McGregor, CBC News, Ottawa.
4: Heading into the long weekend, a city hydrologist says Calgary is well prepared for the river flood season. Frank Frigo is the head of environmental management with the city.
7: With the relatively high alpine snowpack we have, we're very confident we're going to see average or above average flows for the next 4 to 6 weeks. That has allowed us to lower reservoir levels in the case that we do see an incoming flood event. So very much this is part of the seasonal management that again is occurring amongst multiple water license holders and the government of Alberta.
4: Frigo says they remain confident there will be sufficient reservoir levels to manage any extended dry spell that may come in July and August. Some Calgary businesses say they are learning to turn road construction lemons into lemonade. They're facing a second summer of digging, dust, and disruptions in Bridgeland. The CBC's Colleen Underwood reports.
8: Crews are ripping up sidewalks to widen them and make other improvements along First Avenue Northeast near Edmonton Trail.
9: Last year, it was the road that was dug up, and this year, it's the sidewalks.
8: It's happening right outside Barry O'Donnell's restaurant, Moonlight and Eli. All part of Bridgeland Main Street improvements. O'Donnell says she quickly realized she had to do something to draw customers in and through the construction zone. She expanded her social media presence, her hours, and her staff, and her business actually grew.
9: It's one of the best things that ever happened to us.
8: Across the road, the owner of a vintage clothing store says she also needed to find a way to compensate for profits lost due to construction. So Grace Quinn bought and refurbished a bus. and occasionally brings her merchandise to markets.
10: If the people can't come to us, we'll go to the people.
8: It's going so well, she's thinking of giving up the storefront altogether. Disruptions along First Avenue Northeast are expected to wrap up by the end of summer. Colleen Underwood, CBC News, Calgary.
4: Some residents who were forced out of their homes this week by a wildfire northwest of Edmonton could be allowed back today. Officials with Woodlands County say on social media that re-entry will only be for residents in what they call Zone 1. People in the area are asked to fill out a waiver, which the county says is necessary because there is still an active fire. About 140 people were told to leave their homes on Monday due to a wildfire near the town of White Court. Alberta Wildfire says the fire is not expected to grow beyond its current boundaries. The county has said one residence has been lost in that fire. That is your CBC News. Now here is Sue Diel with an update on traffic.
11: No accidents or stalls to slow down your drive, but a couple of construction spots to be aware of causing big delays for drivers. In the southwest, we've got construction on Crowchild Trail southbound, this at Glenmore Trail, and it has southbound Crowchild traffic backed up to Mount Royal Gate because of it. Also seeing delays in the southeast with construction on McLeod Trail northbound and southbound between James McKevitt Road and approaching Anderson Road. That's seeing the northbound lanes to be particularly slow right now. See any issues on your commute? Let us know. 403-521-1010.
4: In the weather for Calgary, a mix of sun and cloud today, a chance of showers this afternoon, and we're expecting a high of 15 degrees. Right now in the city, it is cloudy and 10 degrees.

0: It is the end of the week. We have a lot to talk about. The Cannes Film Festival is happening right now in France. But also, Hollywood films are almost nowhere to be found. And then there's all the excitement about The Sheep Detectives. Not the kind of movie you'd think would get all this conversation. I'm El Amin Abdul Mahmoud, and this is Commotion. And to talk about all of this, Rad Simon plays here. Christy Puchko is here. Justine Smith is here. Hello to all of you.
1: Hello.
2: Hi. Good morning.
0: Oh, it's nice to have all of you. First of all, I want to acknowledge a bunch of things. Number one, I would like to acknowledge that the big conversation that's happening today as a few hours ago, is that Drake dropped not one album as expected, not two albums as an extra, but three separate albums. That's a lot of material. We're going to get into that, but not going to do it today because I need time. I need time to digest all that material. So we are going to talk about that on Tuesday's show after everyone has had a chance to take it in, which is all for the best because Rad Simon Play is actually a Drake hater and he's out of the country. He's currently in France. Rad, number one, I want to acknowledge also that your connection is not great. And number two, that means you're out of, you don't have to listen to the Drake album because actually, like, as a matter of fact, you don't have the connection necessary for it, right?
2: Well, first of all, when you said that there was three albums, this is news to me. I didn't know that happened. So I was just like they're not. And it's so funny because, like, you know, the people I've met here at the Cannes Film Festival, they're all like, they love Drake and they're all excited about the album. So I would have thought that's, you know, I think the Cannes is all about Drake, not Kendrick. In fact, at the premiere of Teenage Sex and Death at Camp Miasma, James Schoenberg, they started their opening remarks by being like, I want to quote a Drake song. There's a song by Drake. We're started from the bottom and now we're here. Like, that's how that night kicked off.
0: So Drake is following you to France to make sure that you care. That's the thing that I'm hearing here. Number one, I want to acknowledge that your connection is not the greatest, and that's because you're currently in a very fancy place. You're in the some corridor in the Grand Palais. There are people walking behind you. You're currently at Cannes. Tell us, what's the energy like, aside from the Drake of it all?
2: I mean, like, you know, speaking from my own experience of it, I mean, it's been really fun so far. And fun and sentimental. I mean, a lot of the screenings have had all these sentimental moments and everyone's getting mushy about it. I was at a screening of a movie called Tangles, which is actually like produced by Seth Rogen, an adaptation of Sarah Leavitt's graphic novel. And the whole theater was crying. Seth Rogen's wife is also a producer and the director, Leah Nelson. At the end of the night, they wanted to give their thank you speeches, but they were all, everyone was choking back tears. This is a story about like living with Alzheimer's, like taking care of a parent with Alzheimer's. So they couldn't even get through their speeches because they're all choking up on it. So that's been kind of the vibe that I've been experiencing at a couple of screenings. And then just like everyone being happy to be together again. And there's some kind of, there's like an optimism here. That's nice.
0: The big story out of Cannes is that there's just not as much Hollywood presence this year as there normally would be. And Justine, I'll come to you on this in just a moment. But Rad, let me ask you about that, because like the way that people are talking about this particular festival is you just have way fewer Hollywood studio movies that are premiering this year. Why is Hollywood so absent? And is that actually surprising?
2: I'm a little surprised. I mean, I think I was expecting Steven Spielberg's Disclosure Day to be kind of the big Hollywood movie here. The surprise of it, like the we've been kind of seeing this. We've been seeing the studios pull back from festivals, mainly because they've been hurt by premiering big movies at the festival. So like, you know, like in terms of big movies that have premiered here at Cannes, I mean, last year we had Mission Impossible, like the final Mission Impossible. The year before that, you had Furiosa. But like in terms of them being hurt, like as the, like, you know, when you think of Joker Folie à Deux, which premiered at Venice and got like slammed by critics, you think of Indiana Jones, The Dial of Destiny, that premiered right here at Cannes about 3 weeks before its release date, got really middling reviews. And those reviews hurt the box office, right? Because then all of a sudden the Rotten Tomatoes score for those movies were really low out the gate, kind of crushed the momentum for them. The interesting thing about Indiana Jones and The Dial of Destiny is that Rotten Tomatoes score did go up when all the Rotten Tomatoes critics in North America chimed in, but it was kind of, the damage was done. Christie's like, yeah, me.
1: It was me. I like that movie.
2: Yeah, so but the thing is, and so like, they're like, well, so I think the studios are like, why are we going to give it to these snooty French people and all the North American critics who think they're snooty enough for the French to then hurt our movies? And so that, I think that's the situation we're in. And it's interesting. I was just talking to like an Uber driver who's like, oh, we feel it. There's less traffic here in Cannes because there's less of these stars and stuff, like they're feeling in their business. But for us, it's like, you know, I can wait for Mandalorian Grogu when I get back. I'm happy for all the movies that we have here, you know.
0: Yeah, first of all, I just want to acknowledge, like, you could premiere Furiosa in a parking lot and you're still going to get gigantically positive reviews. That's not a function of premiering at Cannes. And also, similarly, I think you could premiere, you know, Joker for All You Do literally at any film festival and go like, maybe the reception is not going to be that great. That has to do with the actual film and not necessarily where you're premiering it. But, Justine, let me go to you on this. What do you think about the lack of Hollywood studio films this year at Cannes?
3: I actually think it's great. I think that Hollywood should die a very slow, terrible death. I'm actually such
0: that's
3: a
0: super
3: film
0: chill.
3: Festival
0: nerd. What a chill sentiment, Justine. Go on.
3: Yeah, thank you. I do. I'm like such a festival nerd. So I've like been following festivals. Like I go back and I'm like, what happened in 1936 Venice Film Festival? So I know like the crazy history of Cannes. And since like the early 80s, they've been having this fight. Too much American films, not enough American films. And I think it's just part of the festival at this point that every year we're going to be like, there's not enough Hollywood films or there's way too many. I think we kind of have to even like open up and think about like, why do we care about the Hollywood films when they're actually, as a festival, not that great at representing movies from like other countries, like India, like one of the biggest film producing countries in the entire world struggles to get like one slot in any of the lineups. These are kind of the discussions we should be talking about. South Korean cinema, huge. They do have a lot of representation, but I think that like even for a lot of young people who like movies, Korea is maybe like the new Hollywood. So why are we so focused on like, oh, like the new Steven Spielberg when it should be like, what about the new voice coming out of like Southeast Asia? So I think that like there's a lot of kind of like back and forth in terms of what we should expect from Hollywood. But in reality, like they're doing like the new John Travolta film. That's kind of what the space is going for, you know? So...
0: Right, said incredibly derogatorily. I think like the way that you're saying that. Derogatory, maybe in highlights. There's something to be said about, first of all, being in the presence of a festival nerd. It's like, let me tell you back in the... It's kind of like being in the presence of like a baseball statistic nerd, you know? You're like, well, let me tell you about the World Series back in 1972. That's you, but for film festivals. And I appreciate that a lot. But Christy, let me ask you about the other headline that we've been seeing out of this year's Cannes Festival, because the president of the jury, which is Bak Chan-wook, he was asked about the relationship between cinema and politics. And here's some of what he said through an interpreter. Here's a quote. Just because a work of art has a political statement, it should not be considered an enemy of art. Art and politics are not concepts that are in conflict with each other. Christy, this is an interesting question to me because we've been seeing this question back and forth on like the degree to which art should be political. That keeps coming up again and again, especially at festivals. What do you make of that statement that he was making there and this conversation?
1: I think it's an incredibly diplomatic statement, and I'm going to take it a step further and say all art is political. Like, it just is. Like, you can set out to not make a political film, but then you inherently are making a political film because your film is then saying that you're cool with what's going on, potentially.
0: Yeah.
1: And, like, I think what people, when people, especially, I will say, in America, are talking about political movies, what they're actually talking about is this going to make me feel uncomfortable? And when I will say, especially American talent and directors, when they say, I don't make political movies, what they are saying is to their audience, I'm just going to let you have a good time and I'm not going to challenge you in any way. And that's not that there's anything wrong with that. I just don't like the intellectual dishonesty behind that sentiment.
0: Yeah.
1: Because like, everything, like especially in America, we've applied labels to so many things. It is impossible to present any kind of art and act like it doesn't have some sort of political undercurrent. So I agree with him in that I don't think politics and art are in conflict. I think the problem is that our terminology of politics has become like something that hurts commerciality. And so it scared people away from using that phrase at all. And people want to be like, it's not political, it's not political. And like, it's also that some of us don't get to choose whether the way we present ourselves is political. Like for some of us, that's decided by other people.
0: Yeah.
1: So I kind of just don't buy when people are like, oh, like, you know, art and politics are at war. No, they're not. It's just that we feel uncomfortable and people want to sell you Hollywood movies generally that they're like, don't worry. This will touch on things that are going on now, but you'll go out feeling fine and full of popcorn. And like, that's what I hear when people are like, oh, my art's not political. I'm like, okay.
0: Yeah, you keep sort of seeing festivals and institutions, art institutions, trying to figure out how to thread the line and be like, we are going to wade into politics, but also at the same time, we don't want to alienate people. And the way that they try to do that is go, well, we're not political. We're not taking any stances. To which I think I take your point and be like, brother, that does mean you're taking a stance. You're saying the status quo is actually fine. You don't really need to think about it any further. And Rad, there was no better example of this. We talked about this on the show last week, but the Venice Biennale, they sort of had a bunch of failed attempts to kind of avoid politics in terms of saying like, hey, we're not going to bring it into the exhibition. And of course, that ends up bringing politics, you know, way to the forefront. How are you seeing Cannes approach this conversation? Because you're actually there. So how are you seeing it?
2: Yeah, I mean, look, you played you quoted the clip from Bakchan Wook, like the president of the jury. But even before that, I mean, like Jane Fonda kicked it off on a political note when she basically quoted Christie said there, where she said cinema is resistance. Right. That was the kind of first note to start off with. And then at that same press conference when Park Chan-wook said what he said, you know, Demi Moore was asked about censorship when it comes to political voices. And Demi Moore was like, oh, well, you know what? Censorship it stymies artists. So she doesn't believe in censorship. And then at that same press conference, Paul Laverty, the screenwriter, he's the one that kind of ended it off by saying, by speaking out against all the silencing of voices speaking up for genocide. And then he like name checked, like, you know, the boycott, the blacklisting of Susan Sarandon and the risk and the threat of blacklisting Mark Ruffalo and all that. And, you know, and all, of course, like this is not coming out of thin air. A lot of this, I think, is a response to what happened at the Berlin Film Festival, because at the Berlin Film Festival, of course, you know, you're thinking of Germany, you're thinking of like the silencing, like the criminalization of pro-Palestinian voices. And so that imposed a certain tension when we got to the Berlin Film Festival, where Wim Wenders, you know, him as the jury president, he not only said that they're going to be avoiding politics, but he said that he made a statement that said that art is not political. Mm. And that created this international outcry among like festival goers, all the whole film community. And so I think everyone at Cannes learned the lesson. They're like, nope, we are political. We're going to embrace the conversation. We're going to have all the hard conversations right here.
0: I think that's actually in conversation with the thing that you said earlier, Justine, this idea that actually, you know, Hollywood might as well die a slow death. I think like what you're really saying is it's not directly relevant to the ways that people are talking about the world right now. There's something to be said about the disconnect between how apolitical Hollywood wants to be and how political the world, you know, actually senses itself to be in this moment.
3: Yeah, exactly. And I think that when we talk about politics and film, we also talk about industry. And when you're like, I think both Christy and Rad touched on this a bit indirectly, but the way that cinema is produced is incredibly political. The idea that a Hollywood film that costs hundreds of millions of dollars is not political is absurd. When we're talking about Palestinian filmmakers who have very little platform, very little means, and also have very little access to Cannes traditionally, we're talking about political questions. Films and film festival programming is political in the sense of curation. Who's deciding what's playing, what's not playing?
0: Yeah.
3: Who's deciding exactly who gets to speak and who doesn't? All of these are kind of built into the question of film and politics. And I do think that it is a little bit refreshing that they're at least attempting to kind of breach these conversations. I do think that they're always a bit muted because people are still afraid of kind of backlash one way or another. And Cannes is still a spectacle and they don't really want to rock the boat. But part of not rocking the boat in this case is not, as Rad pointed out, falling through that problem that Berlin faced, which was like catastrophic for the festival. I think the festival, Berlin might be dead because of that.
0: People think of Berlin as entirely differently after that. Those comments. 100%. I totally agree.
3: Yeah.
0: So I just want to take us out of the realm of the theoretical for a moment and sort of ground us in some actual titles, because it's still early on at Cannes Festival, but I just want to sort of go around the table, get an answer from each of you about like, what films are you most excited about? Are you kind of like, that's coming out of Cannes and I'm really interested in this thing. Justine, I'll start with you. What do you got?
3: I mean, I'm really excited for Teenage Sex and Death at Camp Miasma. Did you actually see it, Rad?
2: Yeah, I loved it. I adored it.
0: Okay. We're all very mad at you, but it's fine.
3: Yeah, I'm so mad. I mean, it's from the same director as I saw the TV Glow. It's, from what I understand, like a strange, modern, queer horror movie. I love horror. I love slashers. And this one seems really meta, really self-reflexive, somewhat autobiographical. I also, I'm such a huge fan of Jane and the work that they do, and this kind of like new wave of like, I want to call like new trans wave of cinema, which has like a huge Canadian connection too. Like people like Louise Ward with Castration Movie. We have also like Vera Drew with The People's Joker, who are kind of like all kind of collaborating on each other's movies, which is so cool. And I'm just like really, really pumped. So I can't wait to see it this summer.
0: Christy, 30 seconds to you. What do you got?
1: Sure. Oshkar Farhadi has a new movie called Parallel Tales, pardon me. And he's an Iranian filmmaker who made A Separation, which to me is one of the best films of the last century.
0: Agreed.
1: So I'm always excited to see what he does. And this film, I believe, is in Italian and French and has like Isabelle Huppert and Vincent Cassel. And I know the early buzz isn't good, but Ken didn't like Dial of Destiny, so whatever. I'm sure these movies are super similar, and I will like both just as much.
0: Also, I appreciate the way that you said Isabelle Huppert's name, but you kind of say it with a bit of spice. I was like, oh, that's how you need to say it every time. Yeah, I really like it.
1: I have a very lazy American tongue.
0: It was wonderful. It was my favorite thing ever. And then, okay, Rad, 30 seconds to you, pal. What do you got?
2: Well, I was just going to say, I did really like Teenage Sex and Death, and it really is like the Friday the 13th, but make it meta, make it queer, make it horny, and that was great.
0: Love that.
2: And the one I'm looking forward to is Ryosuke Hamaguchi's movie called All of a Sudden. I mean, this is a Japanese director who made Drive My Car and Evil Does Not Exist recently, and those are two of my favorite movies of the last 5 years. So that's like top of my priority list. I'm missing the premiere right now, so I'm going to have to catch up to it over the weekend.
0: Thank you for making time for us and actually missing a movie that you really want to see. But also, we're all mad at you because you're in France. So, you know, you're not like, we're not that sorry. That's basically what I'm trying to get at here. My name is El Amin Abdul Mahmoud, and this is Commotion. We got to leave it there when it comes to Cannes. Justine Smith is here. Christy Puchko is here. And Rad Simon Play is here. And now we're going to switch gears and we're going to talk about a movie that is not playing at Cannes, but it is playing at a theater near you for sure. It is called The Sheep Detectives. I have seen it. I also cannot stop seeing conversations about it. Let's just listen to a little bit of the trailer.
4: Everybody wake up!
5: We found George on the grass, and he's not moving.
6: What?
7: Lily, tell us what to do!
5: Our shepherd was murdered. And we shall solve the crime.
0: Christy, in your review of this movie, you said it's, quote, smarter than it needed to be. I'm like, I was blown away by this movie, but I just want to ask you, what did you mean by that idea, that it was smarter than it actually needed to be?
1: I mean, if you go to see a movie called Sheep Detectives, it can be dumb. Your bar is
0: It's allowed. It's allowed to be dumb.
1: Like,
0: yes.
1: I was totally like, I'm going to go see a silly movie about sheep who solve a crime of who murdered their sexy shepherd. I was on board. But like, this movie is so much smarter than it needs to be in that it's not just a cozy crime caper. It's like a meta cozy crime caper, because like the reason the sheep can solve a detective is that they've been raised on mystery novels. So they're like pointing out the tropes as they act them out and subvert them, which is just really smart and funny. But then what I'm seeing online, which is super exciting, is it's genuinely a very moving movie, which people are not expecting. So I keep getting videos on my timeline of people in theaters crying and then being like, what happened?
0: And that is me. That is, in fact, exactly the thing that happened to me. Because here's the thing. Yeah. You sit down and you go, okay, yes, I'm expecting that there was going to be some sheep and they're going to solve a crime. And the crime is that Hugh Jackman is their shepherd and he has died and they're sheep. But also they're going to try to figure out how to solve this thing. And then what ends up unfolding in front of you is genuinely one of the most moving. I'm like, should Sheep Detectives be up for Best Picture? I don't know. I'm not entirely a no on that. It's a movie that is written by Craig Mazin, who gave us The Last of Us and also gave us Chernobyl. And it's directed,
1: an obvious direct line. A direct line. When you think The Last of Us.
0: You go, obviously The Sheep Detectives will be his next project. But also, it's like, if you want a thing that is written by the guy who made The Last of Us, but also directed by the guy who made Minions, that's what you get. You get The Sheep Detectives. Justine, how are you feeling about our talking sheep, pal? How are you feeling about this movie?
3: I was also devastated. I ugly cried. Like, I was like, snot. I had to watch the whole credits, and I'm like, these theater employees are still going to see me like a wreck. This is so not my type of movie generally. I'm like, oh, I'm going to go see it because like I have the Cineplex card. I can just go watch stuff.
0: Yeah.
3: And then I'm like, oh no, I'm going to die.
0: The feelings are happening.
3: Yeah, but I thought it was like well-earned. It didn't feel like schmaltzy. It didn't feel like unearned. I actually think, like Christy says, it's very smart. I do think it has respect for adults. It has respect for children. I found it really charming. The Little Winter Lamb, every time I saw them, God. I wanted to cry. I just could not deal with it.
0: There is something to be said about a movie that is advertises itself as a sort of silly mystery. And you go like, sure, I know that's the thing that I'm sitting down for. And then just ends up being one of the most beautiful meditations on grief that you've seen, you know, in the last few years or so. That I'm still kind of like sitting with that. Rad, last word to you. How are you feeling about that? Did the Sheep Detective surprise you also?
1: Did you cry?
2: Sure. Yeah, I was almost there.
0: He's got a heart. Yeah.
2: Listen, I just could just echo everything y'all said. And I also want to point out that when when you were talking about like The Last of Us director, also the direct line to the Sheep Detectives, don't forget that George Miller, Mad Max George Miller, is the one that gave us
0: Happy Feet.
2: Happy Feet. So the legacy is there. And I was also surprised. I mean, or I think I went in with certain expectations or like certain doubts because this is like one of the new projects from Amazon MGM, and I didn't know what to expect from that. Yep. Of course, you have this very storied, iconic legacy brand in MGM, but then you have the Amazon of it all, and are they just going to make MGM stream churn out streamer slop? And that didn't turn out to be the case. And like Justine said, so much of it was so well earned. And also, Nicholas Braun, man, bringing that Succession energy, that Cousin Greg energy to a detective story, to Knives Out with Barnyard characters. Like that's like it was. Cousin Greg always fails upwards, and so does this detective. And I love that that's where it went.
0: Knives Out with Barnyard Animals. That is the movie, actually. That's, in fact, exactly the movie that you end up sitting down for. You're right about pointing out Nicholas Braun, because I think you sit down and be like, I'm watching a Hugh Jackman vehicle, and you're not. You are watching a Nicholas Braun movie, and Nicholas Braun is absolutely just incredible in this film. Okay, I'm going to leave it there on the Sheep Detectives, because I truly could just go, should we talk about it for another hour? Like, do you remember that scene?
1: And
0: I
1: don't want always game.
0: I don't want to do that to people, but I do want to go around the table and get a recommendation from each of you. Christy, I'm going to start with you, pal. What's the thing that you think, what's a thing that people should watch or engage with?
1: To my surprise, it is also another Amazon MGM movie. Is God Is premieres today in the US. It is the direct feature directorial debut of Alicia Harris, who is a playwright who adapted her own play. And I don't want you to think, oh, it's an adapted play, because you're not going to see that coming. This is a road trip movie. It's a revenge movie. It's like got mythic energy and incredible violence and like a cast that's incredible, including Vivica A. Fox and Sterling K. Brown and Janelle Monáe. And it is one of the movies I saw this year that just really knocked me out and that I cannot wait to go to again. Like, truly, I'm not joking, like Sheep Detectives, Is God Is, wow. Like Bone Temple. These are the movies that right now for me, I'm holding these close. These are my favorites right now.
0: I plan on seeing Is God Is this very weekend. So I'm thank you for that recommendation. Justine, what do you got, pal?
3: I have a classic take for those of us who are not in Cannes. You can go watch Abbas Kiarostami's Taste of Cherry on the Criterion Channel. Masterpiece. You cannot go wrong. It will put you in a really bad mood, and then maybe you'll have a little bit of hope at the end. But I think mileage will vary.
0: Yeah.
3: But it's honestly one of the greatest films of all time. So. For those of us stuck in Canada, that's what I recommend.
0: Also, I just love the audacity of being like, get a Criterion subscription. That's the thing that you should do with your weekend, y'all.
3: That's the only thing that I have now. I canceled all the others. I'm like, that's all I'm watching.
0: Rad, last word to you, pal. 30 seconds. What recommendations do you have, friend?
2: Yeah, I'm sorry. I'm going to have to go kind of dark and heavy with it. But I absolutely insist everyone watch The Yogurt Shop Murders. Really difficult crime, really difficult subject matter. But this is like a true crime masterpiece that dropped last August. The filmmaker Margaret Brown really made it like this Twin Peaks coded deconstruction of the true crime genre and a meditation on police abuses and the culture at large when these crimes happen. And the reason I'm saying watch it now is because next week they have a new final episode, a fifth episode that's coming, because when this show premiered, they solved the crime.
0: Hmm. Okay.
1: Like during. It was so crazy, the timing.
0: I'm interested. I like the darkness recommendation. You'd be like, hey, just it's heavy, but that's also okay. It's a thing for you to sit with. I really appreciate your time, you guys. This has been wonderful. Thank you so much for your time. Really appreciate it.
2: Thanks for having
3: us.
0: Thank you. Talk to you guys soon. Yes, of course. Rad Simon Play is a freelance film critic based in Toronto, although currently we're a little bit mad at him because he's in Cannes, France. It's fine. Rad, it's fine. Justine Smith is a freelance writer based in Montreal, and Christy Puchko is a film editor at Mashable. She's in New York City. My name is Alamin Abdul Mahmoud. This show is called Commotion. We'll be back on Monday. We'd love to see you then. Have a great day.
6: Good morning. I'm Jocelyn Kozak with your CBC News update. The federal and Alberta governments appear set to unveil a new industrial carbon price deal. Prime Minister Mark Carney is in Calgary today to make the announcement this morning with Premier Daniel Smith. The deal is one of the requirements for building a new pipeline to the BC coast, but Carney says that also depends on whether a major carbon capture project gets built. Calgary's flood season is underway with above-average snowfall reported in the mountain snowpack, but a city hydrologist says there's no threat of flooding at this point. The city has also been drawing down the Glenmore Reservoir levels just in case there is an incoming flood event from extended rain or a quicker-than-expected snowmelt, but the city's confident there will be sufficient reservoir levels to manage any extended dry spell in July and August. And CBC News has learned court reporters will no longer be used in the Court of King's Bench in Alberta. As of the end of June, the court will rely solely on digital audio recordings instead as the official record. The president of the Criminal Trial Lawyers Association in Alberta says there can be accuracy problems, however, with those recordings. That is your CBC News update. In the weather for Calgary, a mix of sun and cloud today. There is a chance of showers this afternoon. We're expecting a high today of 15 degrees.
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0: this audience picks the winner. Now here's a man who is a great slap shot at making you laugh, Steve Patterson.
1: Hey, hello, Canada. Thanks, Graham Clark. Welcome back to the debaters. We are back in my old hometown of London, Ontario. London. Listen to that crowd, Canada. You know who else is rumored to have lived here in London, Ontario? Walt Disney. As someone who for sure grew up here, I wish Walt Disney had stayed and opened Disneyland in London. It would be the happiest place on earth between Lambeth and Dorchester. You know what I'm saying? Your first week at Western University, you could ride Frosh Mountain. Or you could take a fresh spin around an old South London shopping staple, White Oaks Mall. It's a small mall after all. All right. Time to meet two debaters who are worth the price of admission. This comic had to brand the family cattle, and he really did a number on them. It's Chatham, Ontario's Ron Sparks. Ron Sparks. Pride of Chatham. There he is, purposefully hitting the stage. To my left. And this comic firmly believes in the old saying, spare the rod, spoil the fishing trip. It's Toronto's Arthur Simeon. There he is, Arthur Simeon, another of our favorites. All right, debaters, your topic is going to be quite geographic. London, Ontario. Is it superior to London, England? No one's ever asked. We're going to ask that question. This is a special one for me because my brother John met his lovely wife and my sister-in-law, Pauline, in the UK. And he said, let's live in London. And she did not realize he meant London, Ontario. Now she's acutely aware of the differences between the two Londons. So I dedicate this debate to my longtime sister-in-law, Pauline, and to my brother, John. Get ready, because you'll have an argument of your own tonight after this. So, whereas there's fewer crowds and more personality, be it resolved that London, Ontario is superior to London, England. Ron, you're arguing for this. You have 2 minutes, starting now. Ron Sparks!
2: Thank you, Steve. Thank you, impartial audience. This city was named for England's capital, but like any son, London Junior's all grown up. Ready to fill daddy's shoes. It's time to usher that old London into the nursing home for geriatric metropolis. Our sexy young London turns just 200 this year. That's right. It's energetic, exciting, optimistic, modern, vivacious. For a city is so young and cute, Donald Trump wants to fly here on Jeffrey Epstein's plane. Maybe he'll travel with their old buddy, Prince Andrew. Oh, say, where's he from again? That's right, London, England. Like London, England, London, Ontario has an international airport. That's right. And unlike Heathrow, you will not have a 15-hour layover. You won't need one because you don't have a 14-hour walk to the next gate here. Because there's only one gate here. Now, what does London, England have that we don't? People? Sure. They got 10 million to our 500,000. But that's not a good thing, Steve. Every single jerk I have ever met in my entire life has been people. So So why would I want to live in a city that has 20 times more of them? That's why London wins, Ontario. London, Ontario wins, to be clear.
3: Ron Sparks, everybody. Yes. On behalf of London, Ontario. Thank you, Ron. Now, in support of London, England, with an argument that's anything but half cockneyed, let's hear from a very brave man who's about to see what happens. Arthur Simeon!
4: Thanks, Steve. No one likes a remake. And that's all London, Ontario is. A remake of a classic. London, England is a world-class city that hosts international events like the Olympics, where athletes from around the world come together to showcase their talents and spread STDs. In London, Ontario, you don't get any athletes or talent, just the STDs. London, England is the home of London Dry Gin, a smooth drink enjoyed by classy people in fashionable clothing who are about to go save the world. London, Ontario is the home of Labatt Beer, which is enjoyed by deadbeat dads and people with a parole officer. London, England has Notting Hill, where a simple bookstore owner can fall in love with a movie star and have a magical romance. London, Ontario has the Beef Baron, where a middle-aged stripper and a freedom trucker can consummate their hate for woke culture. The flushing toilet and the ATM were both invented in London, England. The last time I was in London, Ontario, I saw a man fighting an ATM before using the sidewalk as a toilet. I think I know which the better London is. Thank you very much.
3: Okay. Arthur Simeon, brave, brave argument. All right, it is time now for the bare knuckle round. We're debating whether London, Ontario is superior to that other one, London, England. So I'll be keeping my London eye on the O2 of you. Be sure to Buckingham it up and hope the comedy here seeps into the audience's psyche. So you two need to Labatt it out of the park, starting now.
2: First of all, my opponent Arthur, he's right about Labatt Blue. I love it.
3: Fair point.
4: Shout out to your parole office over there.
2: That royal family over in London, England, they've invited Donald Trump to be their honored guest twice already. Yeah. London, Ontario has never invited him to come for anything. In fact...
4: I'm sorry. You can't invite the president of a country when you have nowhere for his plane to land. Relax. Your airport has one gate, okay? This is going to be my only point I'm going to try and make, okay? Every celebrity that was born in London, England, examples, Adele, Idris Elba, they all still live in London, England. Every celebrity born in London, Ontario has never set foot back in here. Ryan Gosling, Justin Bieber. So I know which the better London is.
2: No. Ryan Gosling is a great ambassador for this city who's working for him. And Justin Bieber was asked politely to leave.
3: Okay. All right. We're going to stop it there. That's the bare knuckle round. It is time now for the firing line. In my hand, I have a list of questions on London, England versus London, Ontario, brought to you by King Charles and the late Queen Elizabeth. Whether you agree with them or not, they're always on the money. London, England and London, Ontario both have the River Thames, Oxford Street, and what else? Ron.
2: It's an easy one, Steve. Stores.
3: I gotta give you the point for that. You're right. Arthur?
2: They both have beautiful women.
3: Stop it. Stop. Don't buy into it.
2: No, please do. Please do.
3: London, England, and London, Ontario both have the River Thames, Oxford Street, and Hyde Park. There you go. Users on Quora say one downside of living in London, England, is the high cost of living, while one downside of living in London, Ontario, is most people need to do what to live here? Arthur?
2: Learn how to repair stab wounds.
3: Incorrect, Arthur. Ron?
2: It's a trick question, Steve. There's no downside in London, Ontario. I do, however, know a significant downside in London, England, because I witnessed it myself. I'm talking, of course, about monsters. I saw a werewolf with a Chinese menu in his hand. Walking through the streets in Soho in the rain. He was looking for a place called Lee Ho Foods. Gonna get a big bowl of beef chow mein. Everybody! Werewolves of London.
3: All right. Okay!
2: Werewolves of London.
3: That's not what I have here. The answer is own a vehicle.
2: I was getting to that.
3: That's the firing line, everybody. We are in the home stretch, and it's just about that magical time where our fabulous Grand Theater audience places their votes. But first, here to insist that London, England's superiority is the Notting Hill that he wants.

0: in Ontario means you have either given up on life, are in a witness protection program, or you're recording a CBC radio show. I rest my case.
1: Arthur Simeon, now, here to say that he thinks London, Ontario, London towers above the other London. Let's hear again from Ron Sparks.
2: Thank you. London, England is terrible for one reason. Food. If you've ever been there, you know their so-called food is inedible. Kidney pies, eel pies, fish heads, deer entrails, blood. There is no meat too disgusting for them to pie. They conveniently serve fish and chips in newspapers, so you can just throw it straight in the trash. Bubble and squeak, bangers and mash, toad in the hole. Those aren't meals, they're threats to my person. London, Ontario, on the other hand, is full of great high-class restaurants. Yeah! You've got Fast Eddie's. And many others. Thank you.
1: Ron Sparks! Ron Sparks on behalf of London, Ontario. Arthur Simeon is against. He wants London, England to win. Let's see what the audience has decided by applause. Who loved the monarch of Arthur's royal argument, Arthur Simeon? We got some, all right. That's some nice support. Nice support for Arthur. Okay. And who agreed with Ron that life in the 519 is mighty fine? Ron Sparks. That's it. The audience has spoken. London, Ontario is better than London, England. The winner is Ron Sparks. Big hand for Ron Sparks and Arthur Simeon, everybody.
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1: Hey, London, are you ready to meet your next pair of debaters? Listen to that crowd, Canada. Let's bring them out here. This comic wonders if queen bees create extra work for their drones just to make sure they stay buzzy. It's Brantford, Ontario's Graham Chittenden. Come on up, Kid Thunder. Graham. Yes. And this comic is Vera, Vera Funny. It's London, Ontario's Caitlin Chavera. Come on up, Caitlin. Hello. Welcome. Welcome.
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1: Your topic, debaters, is an easy one to buy into. Facebook Marketplace. 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Is there no better place to buy and sell? If you don't know what Facebook Marketplace is, it's exactly like Craigslist. If you don't know what Craigslist is, that's a lot like a flea market. If you don't know what a flea market is, that's like a yard sale. If you don't know what a yard sale is, you gotta get off Facebook and go meet your neighbors. Time now to sample what these debaters are trying to sell us. So, whereas it's a simple way to find bargains, reduce waste, and even earn a little extra cash, be it resolved, there's no better place to buy or sell than on Facebook Marketplace. Graham, you are arguing for this, please. You have 2 minutes. Starting now, Graham Chittenden.
5: When I heard that they needed somebody to debate about Facebook Marketplace, I immediately emailed the producers and said, is this still available? They immediately said yes, and then I ghosted them for 3 days.

0: Despite what may seem like a complaint about Facebook Marketplace, it still is the best way to sell stuff. Any stuff. You have a toaster that you think should be thrown out? Don't. 15 or 16 messages back and forth. Then you put that thing outside on your porch. Somebody picks it up and replaces it with money. It's like the Tooth Fairy, except for the part where they have teeth. And sure, the Tooth Fairy never left me the money as a bag of nickels and dimes that smelled like cigarette smoke, but whatever. See, here's the thing. It was reported by CBC that Ontario's hospitals have a dangerous shortage of available hospital beds, and yet Marketplace says there are three available within 14 kilometers of my house. I don't care if you think it's a dumpster fire. Facebook Marketplace is keeping things out of that dumpster. Thank you.
1: Graham Chittenden is pro Facebook Marketplace. Now, here to kick Graham's argument to the curb, let's hear from Caitlin Chavera.
2: Facebook Marketplace is for people who live inside the marketplace of dreams and ideals, never following through on purchases and making their way through life with no consequences. If a transaction is ever successful, the most positive consequence is getting to invite the strangest person you have ever seen online over to your house for your trash and praying that they still think it's treasure when they see it in real life. If the buyer does not follow through, which is the case more often, then you've been ghosted by someone you don't even know after revealing your embarrassing, nerdy interest to them. Yes, I was asking full price for this rare Lego Star Wars set, and it is still available. This is even worse than being ghosted on a dating app. At least there, everyone assumes you are still available. When they see all of the photos with you and your Lego sets. It's much easier to feign interest in a Facebook Marketplace purchase and lead someone on than it is on a dating app. This is how I get stuck responding to 30 local single moms who pretended to be interested in my Lego set for their child and sent me, "Is this still available?" messages. But no, it is not available anymore because I got so annoyed responding to all your fake inquiries, I threw the set against the wall, and now it's not even in used to fair condition. Thank you.
1: Yeah. I like that. I like that. That stayed very on point. Time now for the bare knuckle round. We're debating whether nothing beats Facebook Marketplace. So, before we start, I have one question. Debaters, can you deliver? Remember, this is a comedy show, so non-serious inquiries only. We need this segment gone ASAP, so time to start selling us now.
2: Graham, I noticed you compared Facebook Marketplace to the Tooth Fairy, but I feel like I believe more in the Tooth Fairy than I believe that Mark Zuckerberg is a real person.
0: That's great. That's why I like Facebook Marketplace. This is the one spot, you know, the Zuck can't get 10% of your broken lawnmower. Do you know what I mean? This is it. This is where we live within that, you know? I honestly think if you hate Facebook Marketplace, you hate the planet, because right now there is a garbage island floating somewhere in the ocean, and Facebook Marketplace is the only antidote. It's the only place where you can sell anything. What do you have at your house right now that you want to sell?
2: Three hospital beds.
1: Yeah, that's the bare knuckle round. Oh, yeah. I want to leave the audience wanting more. There will be inquiries. It is time now for the firing line. In my hand, I have a list of questions on Facebook Marketplace, brought to you by Facebook founder Mark Zuckerberg himself. If you're having trouble finding a buyer for your junk, remember, there's a Zucker born every minute. Reader's Digest says when shopping on Facebook Marketplace, one red flag to look for is what? Graham.
0: People who describe toilets as like new.
1: Oh, that's a good one. Caitlin Severo.
2: One red flag to look for, the Confederate flag.
1: That was good. That was good. 3.5. One red flag to look for is how long the seller's account has been on Facebook. Because if they haven't been on long, apparently that's a red flag. CNBC.com says one reason people love Facebook Marketplace is it has no what? Caitlin?
2: Shame.
1: Good answer. Another point.
0: Yeah, I was also going to say shame, but like in a good way.
1: No shame.
0: Yeah, no shame.
1: People love Facebook Marketplace because it has no fees. And that is the firing line, everybody. All right, it is almost time for our Grand Theater audience to vote. But first, here to say when it comes to Facebook Marketplace, she's still not interested, thanks. Let's hear from Caitlin Chimera.
2: Facebook Marketplace should have been called the Facebook Bazaar, but spelled B-I-Z-A-R-R-E. What happened to garage sales or taking your clothes to the Goodwill and then going back to that Goodwill 3 hours later to search through those same clothes because you might have left $300 in the pocket? These are important moments and memories in our children's lives that we are taking away from them when we turn to the internet to sell our goods. Instead, we are subjecting our babies to strangers in our homes and spending hours replying to messages for items that will never be sold. Facebook Marketplace, more like, please look at my face when I'm in your store down the street where I'll be shopping next week. Thank you.
1: Yeah. Caitlin Severo, a nice bow on the argument. Now here to tell us that when you sell on Facebook Marketplace, you can't lose because it'll always be the win in your sales. It's Graham Chittenden.
0: Thank you. Facebook Marketplace is the greatest tool we have for fighting the capitalist machine, and it's doing it from inside the walls of Meta? That would be like this show turning into a rally to defund the CBC. Well, I gotta be honest with you, I'm not sure how you defund this program. Take our bike horn and our little bell? I don't know how you take... Facebook Marketplace is like Costco, but better. No new goods are produced, and yet you can price match an entire province, buy snow tires in the same place you buy your pants. And if you think you can't find a hot dog for $1.50 on Facebook Marketplace, trust me, it is available. Thank you.
1: Graham Chittenden with a nice closing argument on behalf of buying on Facebook Marketplace. Caitlin Chimera is against, and it's up to London to decide. By applause, how many of you agree with Graham that using Facebook Marketplace will leave you in excellent condition? Graham Chittenden. A lot of support here for Graham. Okay. And how many of you agreed with Caitlin that Facebook Marketplace should have no place in our lives? Caitlin Chimera. All right. It is. Inconclusive. This is a tie. This is a tie. Big hand for Graham Chittenden and Caitlin Chimera, everybody. Well, that's all for this week. I'm Steve Patterson saying, whenever you buy things during a full moon, remember Lycanthropus emptor. Buyer, be werewolf. I'll argue with you again soon, Canada. Good night.
3: The Debaters is created by Richard Side. This week's episode was produced by Nicole Callender, Chloe Edbrook, Dean Jenkinson, and Graham Clark. With continuity by Graham Clark, Diana Francis, and Gary Jones. With technical production by James Perella and Chris Sampson. Story editing by Gary Jones. With special thanks to Katie Ellen Humphreys, David Pride, and Emily Ferrier. 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And thanks to everyone at the Grand Theatre in London.
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9: I'm Doug Dirks. The weather's not great right now, but a lot of people are hitting the road for the long weekend. And that usually involves an hour or more of music listening featuring Alberta singer-songwriters. Today, we'd like to know who your favorite Alberta artist is right now and why you love their music after the news.

0: Valentine to name a few. But then I got to give love to Calgary's Ginger Beef, who will also be performing at that one. And they are fun.
1: They're
0: so fun.
1: So good.
0: Yeah.
2: And of course, Ginger Beef over the lunch hour. Now I'm hungry as well.
1: That's also good.
2: Thanks for that, Tara. I really appreciate
0: welcome.
2: It. Mac?
1: Oh, yeah. The festivals, they kick off ASAP here. So like next weekend, we'll have Easttown Get Down, which is a really awesome celebration of music and local music. So that'll kick off pretty quick. We have Sled Island, which is a staple in the Calgary music scene, of course. That'll kick off in June. We have Clipping, Black Country, a ton of local artists playing that one. Country Thunder, that one's originally in August. They've moved it up now, so it's going to be at the end of June, which has some huge headliners, Lainey Wilson, Kane Brown, Red Clay Strays, but of course, a bunch of local talent. So Jaden Riley is a Calgary artist. She won the Ranchman's Rising Star competition this year, and so she'll get to play on the main stage at Country Thunder along with Tony Stevens. He's a BC artist, CCMA nominee. He just moved to Cochrane, and he's going to be playing on the main stage too. So a lot of local acts getting a lot of big opportunities, especially with the Coke stage at Stampede 2, Nashville North. Lots of awesome stuff for local acts coming up.
2: All right, so Mac Meyer in studio with me, Tara McCarthy in Edmonton. We've been off the air for a bit, apparently, so you may have been listening to some smooth jazz, but you are now listening to Alberta at Noon, and I'm Doug Dirks, filling in for Kathleen Petty, and today, turn up the volume, because we've got some great music on deck today. It's all by Alberta singer-songwriters, and today we are playing your Alberta music picks. We want to hear what Alberta artists you are excited about right now. You can call in now at the name of the artist and song you want to share. The number to call, 1-866-468-4444. 1-866-468-4422. What songs by an Alberta artist do you have on repeat? And tell us about the Alberta music you love that you want to share with the rest of the province. It can be a new song or a classic that you've loved for years. 1-866-468-4422. That's 1-866-468-4422. You can always email us as well. We're at alberta@noon@cbc.ca. So, as I mentioned, we have two familiar voices joining us for the hour. The CBC's Tara McCarthy is the host of Edmonton AM. She also has a weekly music segment called Provincial Playlist. And the CBC's Mac Meyer is the director for the Calgary Eye Opener. And she also has a weekly music column called Mac's Music on the Show. So let's officially welcome you on the air. Mac is in studio with me. Tara is in our studio in Edmonton. Hello to you both.
1: Hello again.
0: Yeah, hello again. It's good to be here. And it's good to have listeners with us now as well. Always a great, great addition.
2: We've been having a private conversation for a while.
1: That was a good chat.
2: And so, yeah, so let's start over. Tara, let's give our listeners, or let them in on what we were talking about. So what about Edmonton's music scene has you excited these days?
0: You know, it's Edmonton's music scene, but it's really right across the province. That the pandemic had a lot of musicians hunkering down at home, right? They couldn't have shows. That led to a lot of creativity for many of them. It was sort of that silver lining of things. And then it was also bringing out music and people that maybe had put it on the back burner or were too shy to put it out there. So now all that music that was being worked on a number of years ago is really coming to the forefront in 2026. We're seeing so many new releases over the last couple of years, and they just keep coming from singer-songwriters, rap artists, folk groups. Every genre is just really bursting with new music from Alberta artists. Some that are new on the scene, some that are continuing to emerge, and then others that are established and are coming back with great albums. Like Mariel Buckley comes to mind, winning a Juno back in March for her third album, if I'm not mistaken. And just a lot of that writing happening during that hunker down period is really nice to hear.
2: Mac, what about the scene here in Calgary?
1: Yeah, the scene in Calgary is also popping off, as Tara said, lots of new releases. But I do want to mention something big for the Alberta music scene, which is the Alberta Music Action Plan. So this was launched by the province a few weeks ago, a first-of-its-kind strategy to grow Alberta's music scene. So they're going to establish an Alberta Music Commissioner, similar to a film commissioner that we have. They're going to put some extra money into organizations like Alberta Music, West Anthem, the National Music Center, which is here in Calgary, to really, boost local talent development, create more spaces, from. So that's a really positive step for the Alberta music scene. And in Calgary, there's always lots of cool stuff. But of course, festival season is coming up. So that's what we're going to dive into.
2: Yeah, and Mac, we already heard you talking about the festival season. We're kind of backselling that because we came in midway through it. But Tara, what about the festival season in Edmonton?
0: Yeah, I'll give a shout out to Beaumont Music Festival. That'll be happening June 19th and 20th. So they're always bringing in a number of acts, but with that, they highlight some local acts as well. And it's a great opportunity for them to rub elbows and, you know, maybe do a little back behind the scenes backstage chats with different artists for our Edmonton musicians. So Lucette will be on the bill for Beaumont Music Festival mid-June. Royal Tusk is another one as well, and they were sort of sidelined for a while, a great Edmonton rock band, by illness that struck their lead singer. It was real touch and go, I'm not going to lie, for a while there, but thankfully he was able to recover. They got the band going again, and they've been releasing just some wonderful music, winning a Juno for their album artwork just a couple years back. And then Pigeon Lake is happening end of July. Calgary's Devin Cole will be making appearance at that big music festival that's always popular at Mulhurst Bay, especially with camping as a part of that too, kind of creates that whole vibe. And then Down by the River, which is a new festival, just started last year. It's held at Louise McKinney Park in downtown Edmonton at the beginning of September. They've got Edmonton acts like the Denim Daddies, the Velveteens, Jed and the Valentine on the bill. But as I said earlier, the listeners didn't hear it because we weren't on the air, but I got to give love to Calgary's Ginger Beef, which we can all agree is a really energetic, fantastic duo. And it's making us all hungry just to hear their
2: band. I could go with a plate of ginger beef right now, of course. All right, so we'd like to hear from our listeners. The number to call in with the name of the artist and song you want to share with the rest of the province, 1-866-468-4422. 1-866-468-4422. You can also email us. We're at alberta@noon@cbc.ca. They could be a new artist, an emerging artist, an established artist, whatever you are listening to these days. We want to hear about it and why, and we're going to go straight to the phone line now, where Mark from Calgary has been standing by patiently. Hello, Mark.
3: Hi there. How are you today?
2: I am fine now that we're back on the air, so thank you for joining us and being so patient. Which artist would you like to share with the rest of the province?
3: Well, as I told your caller, it's someone I'm biased about. I like a lot of Alberta artists. We have a lot of talent in our province, but one I'm particularly enjoying is Frank Mighty. And as I said, I am biased. He, you know, he's a solo project, but does Netflix has bought a number of his songs, as has CBC. He's playing the Coca-Cola stage, the Stampede, and he's my son.
2: Oh,
0: I wonder where that bias was going to come in.
2: Oh, so he's a Nepo baby. Is that what you're saying?
3: No. He's worked very hard. He has another career, but he's worked very hard. He has great songs. His album, new album, was released last week called Shoulder Season. And Rake Fire is the one from that Netflix has promoted far and wide. Cowboy Tears is another one. 24-Hour Fantasy. They're terrific songs. He gets a lot of playtime. He's based in Calgary, grew up in Calgary, but now based in Toronto, like a lot of artists.
2: Right, sure. And are you...
1: You're stealing my thunder, Mark.
2: And I was going to say, Mark, are you his publicist as well?
3: Oh, God, no, I'm a mom, you know, that's what moms do, you
2: sure.
3: know, but, you know, I happen to love the music,
2: right.
3: You know, he's a classically trained on acoustic guitar, so, and he's a great lyricist, so. Yeah,
2: you know, I mean, you're a proud mom, obviously, but I mean, it can be a hard slog in the music business. So what was it like?
3: Definitely.
2: Yeah, what was it like for your family as you saw his passion for music and kind of the journey along the way? What was that like?
3: Difficult.
2: Sure.
3: You know, John, Frank Mighty has a master's in engineering. So,
2: wow.
3: You know, this is a big side hustle for him. And, you know, those two areas, music and engineering, go very well together.
2: Mm-hmm.
3: But it's difficult when you see that they want to focus on that one other side, but supported by the other industry, right?
2: Mm-hmm. Well, the good news is gainful employment, right? Because sometimes we see artists who don't have a plan B, and then they're all in on music, and when it doesn't work out, it can be extremely disappointing. So at any point, is that career going to take a back seat to music, or what do you think?
3: Well, he's at a point where he can probably do it full time, but remains to be seen, right? Remains to be seen. But he's had a lot of very good exposures at festivals, Tall Pines Festival in Ontario, other festivals I don't even know. But the Coca-Cola stage is really fun coming home to play that. Mm-hmm. And when Netflix calls you and buys your songs for, that's pretty cool because it was one of the programs was one of the top, the number one, Netflix show during the pandemic. Anyway, you know, I wish all artists, I support music in all genres, and I wish everyone the very best. And it is tough, but, you know, all work is tough these days.
2: That's true. Don't I know it. Marg, thanks. Thanks for the call. Really appreciate it. That's Marg in Calgary, Frank Mighty's mom and proud mom. And we will see Frank Mighty on the Coca-Cola stage at the Calgary Stampede this summer.
1: I came prepared to talk about Frank Mighty and my love of Frank Mighty. I feel like I have nothing left to say. She covered it all. No, but really, I do want to mention his album. So he, as his mother said, his debut album came out on May 1st. It's called Shoulder Season, you know, a nod to that period of time between peak and off-peak season. And it is so good. The thing that I love about Frank Mighty is, like, he makes the perfect bops. Like, his songs are so catchy. They get stuck in your head. They're like earworms. And this album, he said he spent 2 years writing songs while driving across the country, and that's what inspired the feeling of this album. It's really good. We should hear some of it now because we've talked about him a lot. So let's hear some of his title track, Shoulder Season.

0: so good. Isn't that so catchy?
1: You know what?
0: Songs get stuck in my head.
1: Well, it is. I can see how that would be an earworm. And I'm as soon as the show is over, I'm going to download that song as well. Yeah, to my playlist.
0: The whole record is so good. Been Done is another favorite of mine. But that song in particular is kind of about that should I stay or should I go feeling. You know, when you leave, you wish you stay, but you stay, you wish you left. Mm-hmm. It's just a good album.
2: Mac, I gotta say, though, to be trumped by anybody to talk about Frank Mighty, you got trumped by Mighty Mum.
0: I will give it up.
2: Pretty good.
0: I'll give it up.
1: Okay, so we've had Frank Mighty, and we want you to call in and let us know about your Alberta music picks. We want to hear what Alberta artists you're excited about these days, and call in now with the name of the artist and song you want to share. We'll try and play some of it for you. 1-866-468-4422. That's 1-866-468-4422. You can also email us. We're at alberta@noon@cbc.ca. Our guest for the hour, Mac Meyer, Calgary Eye Opener director and music columnist, and Tara McCarthy, Edmonton AM host and music columnist. And we got Ian called from Edmonton. He called in and couldn't stay on the line, but wanted to suggest anything by the Royal Foundry. And we have Famous all queued up and ready to go.

0: That's Famous by the Royal Foundry. And Tara, you are very familiar with this band, aren't you?
1: Mm-hmm, I am, yeah. It's an Edmonton, Alberta couple. They're at the crux of it all. It's a wider group. They bring on some other musicians with them, but really the core is Jared and Bethany. And they've been making music for quite a while. I think they've been actually spending quite a bit of time in Calgary over the last couple of years, but we're based here in Edmonton. They've made waves, you know, outside of the province as well. And they just have such a dynamic sound, and while they keep a bit of consistency with that from album to album, they're also not afraid to mix it up a little bit, you know, adding maybe a bit of synth here or there, and you know, just keep their sound fresh in a lot of ways.
0: All right, Mac, let's go to your first pick. That we'd like to. I mean, we've heard a couple of things already, and they already scooped you on Frank
2: Mark
0: Mighty. So let's go to your first pick that you wanted to share.
2: Yeah, so the first one I want, or second one I want to talk about is Q Varro. So they recently released a new album on April 30th. It's called How Everything Feels and Other Lies. So if anyone is familiar with their previous work, this record is a much different take from their last record. That one was called Cowboy Witchcraft, and I'd say that was more rock with a Western twist. It was so good. I've talked about this one so often. It's such a good record. But this new record, I'd say, has more of an indie vibe. They describe it kind of as part rock opera, leaning into that drama. So it maybe has a different feel sonically than their previous work, but one thing that remains that I love about Q is the depth of their songwriting. And that goes for this album, but just their songwriting in general. Q is honestly one of the most poetic artists I've ever met. They describe this album as prose turned into music, and you can really hear that in the lyricism. So why don't we hear some of it now? This is the title track, How Everything Feels.

0: So that's Q singing there about the power of art and the power of music. And Q's voice is so incredible. The range in their voice is impressive. The ease at which they sing is impressive. All around, I love Q and I love this record. It should be on your radar. Go check it out. How Everything Feels in Other Lies.
1: Okay, Tara, let's go to your first pick.
2: Yeah, sure. I'd love to give a shout out to Kip Lilly out of Edmonton. So this is a folk music project by Edmonton singer-songwriter Kelsey McMillan. She released her debut album. It's titled Root Bound at the end of January. Now, Kelsey grew up near Devon, interested in music from the get-go, but, you know, entering into the arts wasn't really a part of her life or really available to her in Devon while growing up. It was being outdoors, hanging out with her sister. Mainly, she was held back, though, by a lot of fear. She was deeply introverted when she was young. So the idea of getting up in front of a crowd and playing music was a huge no. Eventually, though, she started going to open mics. She was working out the nerves. And then, like I said earlier about this influx of new music that's coming out of Alberta in all its corners, she started to dig into making her own music during the pandemic. And then she was encouraged as she shared that with others in the Edmonton music community to put out a record. So that's really what got her out of that introverted, shy stage. And so I'd really love for folks to hear the storytelling, the lyricism, but also the really catchy hooks that Kip Lilly is able to develop. So here's a listen to one of the 10 tracks on her album, Rootbound. This is called Dogs in the Alleyway.

0: So that's a little bit from Kip Lilly, an Edmonton singer-songwriter. It's a folk music project by Kelsey McMillan. Dogs in the Alleyway is the name of that track.
1: We have two familiar voices joining us for this hour. That's the CBC's Tara McCarthy, the host of Edmonton AM. She also has a weekly music segment called Provincial Playlist. And the CBC's Mac Meyer is the director for the Calgary Eye Opener. She also has a weekly music column called Max Music on the show. I'm Doug Dirks, sitting in for Kathleen Petty. Of course, you're listening to Alberta at Noon. And today, we want to know, what songs by an Alberta artist do you have on repeat? You can tell us about the Alberta music you love that you want to share with the rest of the province. It can be a new song or a classic that you've loved for years. 1-866-468-442, 1-866-468-4422. You can also email us. We're at alberta@noon@cbc.ca. And we will keep this conversation going in the next half hour of the program. And right now, let's check in with Stephanie Cram for a news update.
2: Hi, Doug. Prime Minister Mark Carney and Premier Daniel Smith say they're eyeing a fall 2027 start date for construction of a new bitumen pipeline to the West Coast. Ottawa says the pipeline could be declared in the national interest by October of this year. Alberta's effective industrial carbon emission price is to rise to $130 per ton by 2040. Carney and Smith, meeting in Calgary, said the implementation plan shows Alberta and Canada are serious about supporting and expanding the energy sector. The agreement also includes a commitment from Alberta to facilitate investment in renewable energy projects. The Prime Minister said the pipeline remains dependent on the Pathways carbon capture project in Alberta. No private company to build and own the pipeline has come forward or been announced. A University of Calgary political scientist is not surprised that a court threw out a petition seeking a referendum for the province to separate from Canada. Lisa Young says the issue might have to go to a higher court to better understand the issue of duty to consult. She says she imagines Premier Daniel Smith is under a lot of pressure from the separatists to include the question in the government referendum, but that could lead to criticism that the government is inclined towards separatism. That, Young says, might have political consequences of its own to the UCP. Turning to weather, in Edmonton today, mainly cloudy, winds gusting up to 40 kilometers an hour, a high of 12. Tonight, partly cloudy. Those afternoon winds will die down later tonight, a low of 2. In Calgary today, a mix of sun and cloud with a 30% chance of showers, risk of a thunderstorm this afternoon, and a high of 15. Tonight, mainly cloudy with a 30% chance of showers this evening and after midnight. Rain beginning overnight with a risk of a thunderstorm early this evening and a low of 2. Right now in Calgary, it's 13, and in Edmonton, it's 13, and in Calgary, it's 11, and mostly cloudy.
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1: That's Stephanie Cram with a news update. I'm Doug Dirks in for Kathleen Petty. This is Alberta at Noon, and today we're talking about Alberta music. Is there a new song by an Alberta artist you want to share with everyone? Or maybe it's an older one you love to listen to. You can share with us your Alberta music picks. You can call us at 1-866-468-4422. That's 1-866-468-4422. You can also email us. We're at alberta@noon@cbc.ca. And still with us for the rest of the program today, Mac Myers with CBC's Calgary Eye Opener, and Tara McCarthy is the host of CBC's Edmonton AM. They each produce a weekly profile of Alberta musicians, and they're here to share some more of their music picks. And Mac, let's go back to you with your second pick.
3: Yes, so this one is Jolene Marie. Now, Jolene is one of my favorite humans, let alone musicians. So we've bond over a mutual love of vintage, and she has given me many a good thrift tip. So shout out to Jolene. But I want to mention her upcoming album. It's not out yet, but it will be at the end of the month, May 28th. Mark that on your calendar. It's called Sun Creek. Let's hear a bit of her first single right off the bat. It's called Peach Smoke.

0: So Jolene tells me that this song is about feeling like a part of you is missing when a loved one is gone, how parts of them linger in everything and, you know, just wanting to feel close to them. She actually jokes with me, I don't know if this is out there, but she jokes with me that all she writes is sad songs. But I think that the best word to describe her music is haunting. It kind of gives you that chills, mm-hmm, yeah. You know? And as you can hear, Jolene's sound is very stripped back. It's very acoustic. And I love the guitar paired with her soft kind of smoky tone to her voice. I think the tone of her voice is incredible. Now, my personal favorite track off the upcoming album is called Two Hands Together, and I got special permission from Jolene to give everyone a sneak peek. So should we hear it?
1: Sure.
2: Okay, yeah, let's do it.

0: Now, I'm a real lyrics girly, Doug. I love the story. I love lyrics in a song. That's what I gravitate towards. So I asked Jolene what the story was behind this song, and this is what she told me. I'm going to read it to you word for word because I think she sums it up quite nicely. So she said, "My friend and I were record shopping, and we both had a coffee in one hand. I pulled out a record to look at the cover, and when I tried to put it back, I couldn't because my other hand had a coffee in it. With his free hand, my friend pulled the stack forward so I could put it back, and he said, 'We have two hands together.' I thought that was such a beautiful notion. I went home that night and wrote this song about how special it is to have a friend to help you out when you can't do it alone." Isn't that sweet?
1: It is very sweet.
0: I just feel like I love the song a million times more when you know the backstory, right? So anyway, Jolene Marie, that album, Sun Creek, is out May 28th, and you should definitely listen to it when it's out.
1: So there you go. Now we need a coffee to go with the ginger beef we had earlier
0: exactly.
1: in the program.
0: Exactly.
1: We want to hear about your favorite new Alberta artist or perhaps one that you've loved forever. The number to call, 1-866-468-4422. 1-866-468-4422. You can also email us. We're at alberta@noon@cbc.ca. And we're going to go back to the phones where Evan is on the line from Calgary. Hello, Evan.
2: Hi.
1: So who would you like to talk about?
2: Well, I was out at East Cooley Spring Fest a couple of weeks ago. A lot of great artists. And I did hear Jaden Riley and the Crybabies out there. I hadn't heard them before.
0: So aren't they amazing?
2: But the one I wanted to give a shout out to, maybe pick a song from, was a young artist by the name of Carla Jayne, J-A-Y-N-E. Apparently, she was originally from Hannah, just north of East Cooley, and she's out of Edmonton now. She's got a voice that just rivals a young Joni Mitchell.
1: Oh, wow.
2: And, and she's got one EP out. So if she, and I'm not, although I did download the EP, I can't remember if I've got a particular favorite off of that, but maybe Ocean in My Brain or Smoke Rings. You play a little bit of either of those, that'd be great. She was really impressive.
1: All right. Evan, we don't have those songs, but we do have Talking Around by Carla Jayne queued up and ready to go. And here it is.

0: That's Carla Jane with Talking Around, and Evan is on the line from Calgary. So, Evan, you had a chance to see Carla Jane live, and I do hear that Joni Mitchell tone, I should say. And was that what grabbed you immediately when you heard her perform?
1: Oh, yeah. And then she actually, you know, she did most of her own songs, but she did a rendition of Big Yellow Taxi that just blew me away. So that was a comparison right there.
0: Yeah, there's a classic. Absolutely. What does your summer look like, Evan? Do you have some more music festivals on the go?
1: Oh, nothing I've got lined up right now. You know, I've been to a few shows this year, but nothing going. I'm actually headed out to the East Coast here in a week or so, and so I'll probably try and pick up a couple of shows out there.
0: Well, I'm sure there's no shortage of great music on the East Coast as well, having been there
1: absolutely.
0: Myself.
1: Yeah, it's pretty amazing. Yeah.
0: Enjoy that and have some lobster for me while you're there.
1: Lobster rolls to go.
0: Yeah, I can't afford it, but please, go ahead and enjoy. Yeah. All right, that's Evan on the line in Calgary, and in studio with me is Mac Meyer, CBC Calgary Eye Opener Director and music columnist, and in our Edmonton studio, it's Tara McCarthy, Edmonton AM host and music columnist. And Tara, you have another pick for us. Go ahead.
2: I do. I'm going to break us out of the singer-songwriter mold for just a moment, because the Edmonton Music Prize was awarded at the beginning of the month here in Edmonton by the Edmonton Arts Council. Arden was the winner of that. So Arden is a rap artist born in Burundi, raised in Edmonton. His third album is titled Keep Your Eye on the Sparrow, and it came out almost a year ago, June 2025. But it was nominated for Rap Album EP of the Year at the Juno Awards, which were held back in March. So this guy, he didn't come from a musical family. He largely learned to play guitar and make music via YouTube videos.
0: Wow.
2: And then he just realized, you know, making music really helped him through life. A lot of artists say this, that crafting songs is like therapy for them, and that's the case for Arden. So here's the Edmonton Music Prize winning artist Arden with TMTK.

0: neon vest.
1: So that's a bit from Arden. TMTK is the name of that track. And if you want to check out his Juno-nominated album, it's called Keep Your Eye on the Sparrow. He's a great rap artist from right here in Edmonton.
2: So you're saying there's hope for all of us.
1: There's hope for all of us.
2: That we can learn on YouTube and launch our career.
1: Just keep watching those videos, Doug. Mac, just keep watching those videos and YouTube. We could be talking about your debut album next time we do this.
3: Oh, man. I pray for us if that's the road we're headed down.
2: Like, listen, they just put me in the back row of the choir and I sing solo. So low you can't hear me. You know that old
1: line. Now it's time for front row, Doug.
2: Sure.
1: I feel it.
2: Absolutely. I'll stick to radio. Thank you. Okay, so we want to hear about Alberta artists that you're excited about right now. You can call in now with the name of the artist and song you want to share. And actually, if we can find that song in a timely fashion, we'll try and play some of it for you as well. The number to call, 1-866-468-4422. That's 1-866-468-4422. You can also email us. We're at alberta@noon@cbc.ca. There's a theme here. Les from Hardesty called but couldn't stay on the line. People have busy lives as we head into that long weekend. Wanted to pick a tune from singer-songwriter Jasmine Wright. She's from Millet, and her latest is called Chasin' Two Lives.

0: That's Jasmine Wright from Millet with her song called Chasing Two Lives. And I'm starting to feel that Calgary Stampede vibe. We're not that far away. Lots going on here in Calgary and Edmonton across the province this summer as well. So in studio with me, Mac Meyer, Calgary Eye Opener Director, music columnist, and up in Edmonton, Tara McCarthy, Edmonton AM host and music columnist. They've been sharing their picks with us throughout this hour here on Alberta at Noon. And Mac, you have another one for us.
1: I do. Now, that last song we just heard was a bit country, so I'll stay with a country adjacent artist. So this one is Bennett Mitchell, and I've had his latest album Rearranging on repeat in my life since it came out in January. It is so good. I think of him kind of like, and I mean this with the most compliments, but I think of him as like John Denver 2026.
0: Oh, wow.
1: That's, I'm putting it out there.
2: That is a compliment. Yeah. That's totally a compliment through and through.
1: So Bennett's music is rooted in that folk storytelling. Maybe that's where I draw the John Denver. But he kind of has this like dusty country soul feel, like picture golden hour sunset vibes. That's like what I envision when I hear his music. It is so good. It sounds like a mashup, but it's so good. And he puts some experimental like psychedelic sounds in there. But this album that I've been listening to, Rearranging, it recounts Bennett. And it's a personal story of moving around Canada, ultimately finding his way back home to his family ranch here in Alberta, where many of these songs took shape. He told me, you know, he would just sit out there with his guitar.

0: Isn't that so light? It's so breezy. It's so easy to listen to. It just kind of feels like summer. So anyway, Ben and Mitchell, he's so good. This is his fourth album, so he's got lots of music out there. So go check him out. He's got lots of good music to listen to.
1: All right, we got this email from Gary who writes, I saw the band The Hearts at Calgary Folk Fest last summer. Great band. Love their song, The Long Goodbye. I think they're from Edmonton.
2: They are.
1: Yeah, well, there you go. And here they are.

0: That's The Long Goodbye from the band called The Hearts. And that was Gary's pick. He saw that band at the Calgary Folk Fest last summer. And Tara, they're from Edmonton.
1: They are fronted by Jeff Stewart, who's just been doing some amazing songwriting with that band. He kind of put it by the side of his life for a little while and then picked it back up in the last couple of years, wrote some fresh tunes. And they are just a delight to see perform live. I urge you to go see them. I know that they're playing Down by the River Festival, which I mentioned earlier in the show. That's happening at Louise McKinney Park at the beginning of September. And I hear that tickets are kind of going fast for that one. So if you're making your way to Edmonton, or if you already live in the area and you want to go to that at the beginning of September to see The Hearts, that's a good idea.
0: All right, let's go to your third pick that you have for us this hour.
1: Sure. I'm bucking the trend again, not talking about another singer-songwriter, but instead an electronic indie solo artist. So this is Edmonton-based guy named David Julet. He has a project called Void Comp. And this is actually a really good pick for fans of Radiohead or Tom York's solo work. Massive Attack fans will really love this. So he's originally from Moose Jaw, Saskatchewan. And Doug, I know you've been a longtime sports reporter, so you know that when someone plays football and then are sidelined by an injury, they're looking at what to do next.
0: Sure.
1: You can't always make it back onto the field. So that was the case for David. He had this really promising football career ahead of him, but then he had to pivot because he just couldn't come back from an injury. So he moved to Edmonton. He started making music around 2021. Much like my earlier pick, Kip Lilly, he was really introverted and he was making music at home, but thinking, how am I going to share this in front of an audience? This light bulb moment for him, though, was when he wrote a riff and he really liked it. So he's like, wait a minute, maybe I can be a songwriter. So he started doing open mics, much like Kip Lilly. He really combines like these light and dark elements in his music, like cold and warm tones and sounds to create texture. His debut full-length album is titled Passerby. It'll be released on June 26th. But here's the latest single that he's released from that forthcoming record. This is called Trust.

So that's Void Comp, which is a project, a solo project by David Julet out of Edmonton. And he'll be releasing his debut album, Passerby, at the end of June. He'll have a show at 9910, a venue here in Edmonton, on

0: 25th to kind of celebrate the album just before it comes out. And he's really fun to watch live because he'll often play guitar, he'll sing live, and he'll have a synth in front of him. So you really see the music come to life right in front of you.
1: That's busy.
0: It's busy.
1: Karen called but couldn't stay on the line. Wanted to pick a singer-songwriter from Boyan, Alberta, Kylie Hutzkull, and we have her song, Next to Me.

0: That's Kylie Hutzkull from Boyan, Alberta, with a song called Next to Me. We also, Jock called in from Red Deer. Jim McLennan from Okotoks, a great finger style guitarist. Hi, Jock.
1: Good afternoon.
0: So tell us about Jim McLennan. Yeah, tell us about...
1: Have you ever been fly fishing?
0: Have I ever been fly fishing? I have. I'm not great at it, I have to tell you. I've caught a few trees.
1: Me as well. And myself once. There's nothing as mellow as standing out in the middle of a stream or river fly fishing, and that is Jim McLennan, and he does both. A great fly fisherman, teaches fly fishing, written about fly fishing, but he and his wife, she's more the singer, he's more the player. But if you want something mellow on your playlist, go for Jim McLennan. Great guy.
0: And we see that Jim McLennan will be playing July 17th, 18th, and 19th at the Vilna Cowboy Festival. Also September 11th, 12th, and 13th at the Caroline Cowboy Festival. So Jim McLennan has a busy summer, and you can have an opportunity to see Jim. So how did you discover Jim McLennan?
1: Well, through fly fishing and learned that he was a singer. So we actually had him a couple of times to our home at a house concert.
0: Nice.
1: We just cleared out the furniture, set up a bunch of chairs, and he and Linda stood up at the front of the room and entertained and serenaded us for the rest of the evening.
0: And how many people did you have in your house for that concert?
1: Well, it's not a big house. we probably had 30 people, I guess. You know,
0: yeah, but still
1: sitting in chairs, standing around in the kitchen. Yeah,
0: and I mean that's a very intimate setting too, as well. So I don't know about you, but I feel kind of uncomfortable when I'm staring at somebody that close to me. So what was it? What's it like to have somebody performing in your home like that?
1: Well, it's awesome. I don't think you can get any better.
0: Right.
1: You've got the joy of having them come to visit prior to. And I believe they stayed over that night. I mean, it's not 100 miles from Red Deer back to Okotoks, but, you know, we got to have breakfast the next morning, and don't think we went fishing either of those times, but I've been on other occasions. No, I think being up close and personal like that, especially with that kind of music, it's so mellow. So acoustic guitar and the voice of an angel beside him doesn't get much better.
0: It sounds like a great time. Thank you so much for the call, Jock, and for sharing your pick. Jim McLennan from Okotoks, a great fingerstyle guitarist who's also a fly fisherman. We got an email from Rob in Lethbridge as well, a Calgary band. La Mallette is the best, and we're going to play Lying Flat from La Mallette.

0: That's Lying Flat by La Mallette, and that was suggested by Rob in Lethbridge. So we've had La Mallette, we've had coffee, and we've had ginger beef during the course of the
1: We're
0: show.
1: Hungry now.
0: We should be calling it the Alberta at Noon Buffet. Yeah, it's time for lunch when we're done, for sure. Tara, let's go to you for your final pick.
2: Sure. Now, this one is stemming from some changes we made on Edmonton AM recently. We changed our opening theme and our closing theme on the show, and we couldn't think of anyone better to represent our sound like that than Kaylee Jade, who's an Edmonton-bred Métis singer-songwriter. So she's been at this for a number of years now. She really launched into her professional music career in 2020 with her first EP. Before that, she'd focused a lot on musical theater and theater. She has a fine arts degree from the U of A in acting. But then she put out her debut full-length album titled Turpentine in 2022. So this song on that called Poltergeist is our theme on Edmonton AM. It opens our show every day. And then our closing theme is a cut from her brand new album, which is The Great Unknown. It came out in April. It's been getting a ton of attention from Exclaim magazine. It's been listed as one of the most anticipated Canadian albums of 2026. It's been climbing CBC Music's top 20 chart. Last I checked, it was at number 7, and it's still going up and up and up. So here is the track that she's charting with. This is off her sophomore record. This is Kaylee Jade with The Great Unknown.

0: Now, Mac, you said earlier you're a lover of lyrics. So am I. And she's just a dynamic songwriter. Really great stuff on this record. And Kaylee Jade performed in studio live for us when we kind of announced that we changed our theme, our opener and closer. Man, is she amazing to see live. And what a treat to have her up close and personal like that in studio. So she's hitting the music circuit, the festival circuit this summer. Keep an eye out for Kaylee Jade.
1: That was a good track. Man, mm-hmm. Oh, man. I'm mm-hmm. going to go look that up as soon as we're done here.
0: The album's The Great Unknown, and that's what that song was called, too.
2: Well, you're clearly not superstitious, because I'd be a little uncomfortable with the theme called Poltergeist for a morning show.
0: Oh, no, we're superstitious. We like to invite the ghosts and the haunting into our program every morning.
2: Yeah, I'd be worried about the chairs moving around during the program.
0: They do. It's a good thing you said that. Yeah, they do.
2: All right. Thanks, Tara. That's Tara McCarthy, the host of CBC's Edmonton AM. Mac Meyer is with CBC's Calgary Eye Opener, in studio with me today. Thank you for all of your calls and your emails, and thanks to those music experts with their picks. It's Friday, so we need to acknowledge and thank the fantastic people who work on this program. Dave Waddell, Liam Daw, and Ashley Gerbig all helped out in the control room this week. Claire Porter Robbins helped chase guests and produce segments. Dominica Lirette is the producer of Alberta at Noon. Judy Aldis is the executive producer. Kathleen Petty is the host of the show. She'll be back on Tuesday. I'm Doug Dirks. Thanks for spending the hour with us. Have a great long weekend.

0: Hi, I'm Jenny Howe, the host of the podcast This is Calgary. Now, I've lived in the city for more than 2 decades, and I've been talking about traffic on the airwaves for just about as long, so I have seen a thing or two. Curious? Great. Come explore the city with us in a new way every week. It won't take long, just 15 or 20 minutes. This is Calgary. 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
8: This is CBC News. It is a mix of sun and cloud at 11 degrees at the CBC in Northwest Calgary at 1 o'clock. Good afternoon, I'm Kenny Mason. Premier Danielle Smith and Prime Minister Mark Carney have announced a rapid timeline for when a new oil pipeline could be built. The agreement builds on the Memorandum of Understanding the pair signed last November. CBC's Marina von Stackelberg has the details.
9: An oil pipeline from Alberta to Canada's west coast could begin construction in less than a year and a half. The Alberta and federal governments laid out that swift timeline in a new implementation agreement. Alberta will first submit a detailed plan to Ottawa's Major Projects Office by July 1st of this year. Then by October, the federal government will decide if it is a project of national interest. If yes, it would be fast-tracked. Shovels could be in the ground as early as September of next year. In return, Alberta must follow through on its carbon capture project to reduce emissions. The agreement also sets the effective price on carbon emissions in Alberta to $130 per ton by 2040. That is substantially lower than Ottawa previously required. Officials have not said how the new deal will impact Canada's ability to reach its climate change goals. Marina von Stackelberg, CBC News. Ottawa.
8: Going to a higher court over the issue of duty to consult is a necessary step, according to University of Calgary political scientist Lisa Young says she was not surprised a court threw out a petition seeking a referendum to separate from Canada. She says there are some pretty interesting questions around duty to consult.
10: About what the duty to consult means and about how this interacts with a Supreme Court ruling in the past, the Quebec secession reference case, and the Clarity Act that the federal parliament has passed. So we've got a lot of constitutional questions here, and you wouldn't want this not to be heard by a higher court.
8: Young says she imagines Premier Danielle Smith is under a lot of pressure from separatists to include this in a referendum, when then it leads to criticism the government is inclined toward separatism. That, Young says, might have political consequences of its own to the UCP. Crews continue to battle a wildfire in Clearwater County that grew rapidly during severe wind yesterday afternoon. The fire northwest of Sundre now covers more than 1,000 hectares. No homes have been evacuated, but a zone of the backcountry surrounding the fire has been. The RCMP helped get campers and backcountry users out of the area last night. Wildfire Information Officer Melissa Story says conditions are more favorable on the front line today.
11: We're seeing those reduced wind speeds this morning. We're looking at about 25 kilometers an hour, so definitely not out of the woods yet. We will see more active fire behavior, but it's giving us the upper hand on the response that we have with this fire.
8: The fire continues to burn out of control. Nearby communities have been told to prepare for a possible evacuation, but officials say there is no current threat to homes or infrastructure. Officials from both Foothills County and the City of Calgary are meeting this afternoon to discuss annexing more than 400 acres of land on the city's southwest corner. Both the city and county have gone down this road back in 2023, but the city scrapped those plans. Ward 13 Councillor Dan McLean is co-chair of the committee handling the issue. He says talks of annexation of this parcel have been going on for nearly a decade.
12: I think they want to see a resolution. I do as well. Now, whether they want to lose the land or not, I think there's some mutual interest here just to finalize this deal.
8: McLean says the remaining parcel could be developed for about 3,000 to 4,000 new homes. That would help complete the road network for people living in the area. He says if the county developed the land, it would be much less dense, with mostly two-acre lots. Book lovers have one last chance this weekend to take advantage of the Calgary Reads Big Book Sale at the Calgary Curling Club. Close to 10,000 people have already turned out to pick through the 200,000 gently used donated books on offer. The sale is hosted by the Rotary Club and wraps Sunday. Gail Bame is co-chair of the Big Book Sale Committee.
3: Oh, it's gone very well. We've had many Calgarians coming in since last Friday, which was our first day, and there's still lots of treasure to be found on the shelves.
8: All of the money raised at the sale goes to early literacy programs for kids in Calgary, with the goal of having all kids being able to read by grade 3. In the forecast for Calgary, a mix of sun and cloud with a chance of showers and a risk of a thunderstorm this afternoon, a high of 15. Mainly cloudy with a chance of showers and rain beginning overnight and a risk of a thunderstorm, a low of plus 2. Rain changing to wet snow in the morning tomorrow with a possible snowfall of more than 5 centimeters. Temperature steady near plus 1. Sunday, cloudy with a chance of flurries or rain showers and a high of 8 degrees. 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
13: 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This week, we're starting a new series. It's called Split Screen, Bachelor of Buckingham Palace. It's a retrospective look at the 2014 British reality show, I Wanna Marry Harry. It was a bachelor-style dating show where a bunch of American women were flown to the UK to compete to marry Prince Harry. Only they didn't realize that the man they thought was Harry was actually just a lookalike. This is episode 1, Fairy Tale.
14: Are you tired of dating ass? Do you want a Prince Charming? If so, we're filming a reality show. Sign up here. I was 24, 25 years old. I had just gone through an awful breakup. I was just starting off my art career. And so everything just kind of time-wise worked out perfect for me.
15: Reality TV is exciting. It's a promise that for 6 weeks of filming, you'll be transported to another world, get to meet people you'd never usually meet, and have a once-in-a-lifetime experience.
16: I was working as a shock girl or someone that promotes liquor and brands, and it was a really fun, easy job. And I actually met the casting agent of the show through one of these promotions. This very outgoing woman, I remember she had this crazy hat and very colorful dress, and she approached my friend and I, and she basically said, oh, you two have such great personalities.
15: The idea that you can stumble into an adventure, picked out of the crowd because you have something special, is intoxicating.
14: So we were told the show we were auditioning for was called Dream Date, and we weren't really given any more information besides that. For the first audition, they flew us out to LA, and I think it was 2 or 3 days long. We just met with different producers. We met with a PI. We met with a shrink to make sure we weren't absolutely out of our tree. And it was kind of a bizarre experience.
15: It's only later, once you're caught up in the moment.
16: I'm down to go on an adventure and not really ask a lot of questions and probe into the layout of the show.
15: That you realize you maybe should have thought it through a bit more.
14: Dear Lord, what have I signed up for?
15: This opening sequence is ridiculous. Imagine you can see the screen in front of me. Picture the intro for a new reality dating show. I promise you, you've seen this type of sequence 1,000 times before. There's frantic cuts, nauseating transitions, and dramatic sound design. The location of this particular series is a huge mansion called Englefield House, most famous for being used in the Netflix show The Crown. It's your typical old-school British estate. Intricate architecture, a long pebble drive, and huge lawns, just incredibly grand. It is exactly the kind of place you would imagine a prince to live. We We now see a group of women arrive in fancy cars who look very impressed by their new surroundings.
17: This is the ultimate fairy tale. This could not be more romantic. It's a dream.
15: So we're now seeing the first big moment. We're about 10 minutes in.
18: Something's happening.
19: Wait, what? Too many people are moving. I don't know how I feel about this.
20: Apparently we have secret agents now, guys.
15: There's a helicopter that arrives on the site as the contestants are having an afternoon tea, and it's been like deliberately there to draw up more and more commotion. I mean, it's all very exciting.
21: And we're like, holy crap. Is this him?
22: Wait. Oh my gosh. Is that who I think it is?
15: 12 American women are awkwardly standing on the lawn of this huge, stately home. They've been flown over for a bachelor-style reality dating show. Nothing new, right? Well, there's a twist. These women were going to be dating the world's most eligible bachelor. Third in line to the British throne, Prince Harry. This is 2014, and reality TV is a completely different beast. The shows are chaotic, and the vibe is very, very competitive.
23: No, I don't trust anybody here. Like, I don't understand why no one gets that, and it's, like, so annoying.
24: Just don't judge me. You've known me an hour.
15: The Bachelor and Big Brother have been big successes and have kept people hooked, but TV producers need new ideas to keep the genre going. Audiences want higher stakes, bigger reveals, and more bizarre twists. And it's the producer's job to give that to them.
25: The only real thing on this reality show is you.
26: Oh my God.
15: At the same time, these shows are getting wilder and wilder. 2014 is also the year that I'm cataloguing all of this weirdness during my day job as TV editor at BuzzFeed. One morning, I got this email from one of my US colleagues. And that's how I end up watching these women standing on the lawn in front of a massive manor as a helicopter hovers in the distance. Right, 2014 Harry might need a bit of explaining too. Forget the devoted husband and proud father, mental health advocate and outspoken interviewee you know today. This Harry, well, he was a bit of a lad. Just a couple of years before, he spent a world weekend in Vegas where he indulged in hot tub parties and was papped butt naked after a game of strip billiards. He's single and his love life is constantly being scrutinized in a stream of sensational press articles. This Harry is a prince, but he's not like a regular prince. He's a cool prince. Maybe the kind of royal who would agree to take part in a totally bonkers reality TV show. I mean, it's not that likely, I know, but maybe, right? I'm Scott Bryan, and you're listening to The Bachelor of Buckingham Palace. Right, back to the TV show. We've just finished watching the opening 10 minutes of the strangest series I think I've ever seen. The observant listeners amongst you would have noticed that despite my excellent world building, we are not, in fact, in 2014. We've now jolted forward, and I'm recording this in 2023. And in another clever piece of podcasting trickery, I am not alone whilst I'm rewatching this series. I have my producer, Natalia, with me. Hello, Natalia.
27: Hello.
15: Natalia and I wanted to watch this series together again because we wanted to answer a few very important questions. Who made this thing? How did it get made? And how could anyone have believed it? We all know by now that if there's a serious mystery to be solved, then podcasting is the way to solve it. So here we are.
28: It's every girl's dream. Rich. Handsome. And for those who dream big enough, royal.
15: I mean, come on. Wouldn't you want to know how this made it to air?
0: What I want is to find that perfect guy.
1: I have a feeling he's British.
2: Like, it's like Beauty and the Beast.
4: I told you he's going to have a great entrance, and he is in a helicopter.
5: Holy.
15: And there he is, the star of our show. With his distinct red hair, dressed up in his typical tan khakis and a white button-up shirt. He's being shuffled off a helicopter by his security. I guess it could be Prince Harry. Especially if you, like these women, are standing a football field away from him. You would basically need binoculars to see him properly. You can probably guess it by now. I'm afraid, whoever this man is, he is not third in line to the British throne.
6: You see, underneath all the trappings, he's not a prince at all. Just an ordinary boy who looks a lot like Prince Harry.
15: Oh my God. So on the screen, it's just come up and said that he's 99% Prince Harry. They make it look like CSI by tracking parts of his face and saying that things look like exactly like Prince Harry. And now you see an actual image of Prince Harry and him on the screen. But it still does not look convincingly like him at all.
7: This guy might possibly be Prince Harry.
24: I don't think it's Prince Harry.
27: I mean, it can't be.
15: Well, she's not wrong. But see, this is part of the producer's plan. This guy doesn't need to be a perfect match. He only needs to be just good enough that it would be believable for people who aren't surrounded by pictures of the royals at all times. And let's be honest, if the producers can pull this off, they know they'll have a big TV hit on their hands. See, a few years before the series was filmed, Fox did a similar thing with a show called Joe Millionaire.
29: Meet Evan, a bachelor who earns $19,000 a year.
30: Great body.
15: The premise is simple. A group of women date a pretend rich guy before the final episode where it's revealed that he is, in fact, a working-class Joe.
29: Can true love survive a little $50 million lie?
15: Needless to say, I Wanna Marry Harry is a step up from that original idea. They've gone from somebody impersonating a rich version of themselves to someone impersonating an actual, living, very real and completely different person. And not just anyone, a prince.
31: I have to convince them I'm Prince Harry, but the goal is for them to like me for who I am.
15: The lucky Lothario who gets given the role of Prince Charming is Matt Hicks, an environmental consultant with an unusual side gig as a Prince Harry lookalike.
31: I have wondered before what it would be like to actually be Prince Harry.
15: For me, going by his accent, he already seems pretty posh. But the intro makes him out to be a pauper. The producers seem to be saying, this is a common man who has jumped at the chance to become a prince and date 12 beautiful American women. Look, I know this is a podcast, so you can't exactly see him. In fact, if you're listening on a phone, go on and Google him right now. He looks a bit like Prince Harry. Emphasis on a bit. But to fool 12 women on camera? If I'm honest, it's a bit hard to believe.
32: I think for the first few years right after the show, I was still processing everything that had happened.
15: This is Kimberly, one of the two contestants we heard at the start of the show. In 2013, Kimberly was trying to make it as an actor in New York. It's safe to say reality TV was not something she was looking to do.
32: It's pretty well known that you don't want to be on a reality TV show if you want to be taken seriously as an actor. But my friend who was also on the show, she was very interested in auditioning for it. I ended up going to the audition to be there for support.
33: So way back in the day when I was like 21, 22, I had auditioned for The Bachelor and I didn't get cast. Being in reality TV was always something that I was interested in doing.
15: This is the other contestant you heard at the beginning of the podcast, Megan, an artist from Dallas.
33: I always thought that I would make great reality TV. So my best friend told me that he had signed me up for this show. And I was super excited. I was single, and it felt just like a great opportunity, one, to potentially find love, and two, also a great opportunity to further launch my career.
15: Eventually, both Kimberly and Megan get a call to come and audition for the show.
3: It was actually very odd. I remember it was a rainy day. We had to trek into the city. And it was in this building, which looked like someone had been living in it. To me, it seemed a little bit sketchy. And I wasn't really sure, you know, how legitimate this whole thing was.
33: I wasn't really nervous being interviewed. It was more just odd. You know, I'd never sat across from, you know, a man in his 60s, 70s and had him ask, like, so, have you ever sent anyone, you know, a nudie?
3: And I remember at the end, they had asked us to do a little dance for the camera, which I thought it was just horrific. It's like your worst nightmare if you have any sort of social anxiety.
33: It was a couple weeks, maybe like 3 to 5 weeks after the audition in LA, that we found out that we were officially cast for the show. I think it was a day or two before we were scheduled to leave that they told us where we were actually going. I was in the car with my dad and I got the email. I'm like, Dad, where is Reading? And he's like, oh God, what kind of show are you filming? You think you're going on these dating shows? You're going to be on these, like, in these luxury, elaborate hotels and in these amazing destinations. And that's not Reading. No offense to anyone who lives in Reading, but it's no, like, Abu Dhabi or Paris or, you know, a ritzy city like that. All of us girls were flown over to the UK separately. And drivers met us all individually and drove us to the hotel. And the drivers weren't allowed to speak to us. And I asked them, like, you know, so, where are you from?
5: Ma'am, I can't talk to you.
33: Okay, well, how far away is the hotel?
5: Ma'am, I can't speak to you.
3: They had taken our phones immediately. We were not allowed to have any form of entertainment, no magazines, no television, no music. You're sitting there day after day, just kind of going stir crazy, wondering what exactly you had gotten yourself into.
33: The producers went through my bags and they went through every single item I had packed. They checked the pockets of my pants. They like turned things inside out. And they confiscated anything that they didn't want us to have. The only real contact we had was with the room service boy. And he was even told that we weren't really allowed to talk to him besides, like, thank you, can I have a Diet Coke or something like that.
15: No phone, you're in a crappy roadside hotel and you can't even flirt with the room service guy.
33: But overall, I was pretty excited.
15: But the producers haven't just chosen these American women because they're pretty. They've chosen them because they figure, even though Americans love the British royal family, they probably don't know a huge amount about what they look like. Natalia and I observed as much during our rewatch of the show.
8: Well, we're the same age. So we grew up with seeing Prince Harry on the screen and we always saw him in the papers. And, you know, he's a familiar face to us. And I'm wondering if he wasn't so familiar to the people involved.
9: If it had British contestants or contributors taking part, it never would have worked.
8: Yeah, because now the Americans' obsession with the British royal family, it's pretty high at the moment, I think. You know, with things like The Crown and Harry marrying Meghan and the documentary and everything that happened there. The average American's exposed to a lot of Prince Harry now. But I wonder if it was different in 2014, like how much would they really have known about him and, you know, what he looked like?
9: Yeah, totally. I mean, I think it feels like we're in a new age, aren't we, with the royal family. And also, I think like in the US, for a long time, there's been this mentality of marrying into the British royal family would be the most amazing, best thing. And I think we've seen in recent years, that's not really the fairy tale ending, is it?
15: When I Wanna Marry Harry first debuted on our TV screens, the press were not kind to these women, or their apparent lack of knowledge about what Harry looked like. An article from the UK newspaper The Telegraph described the show as fodder for the brain dead. Vanity Fair wrote, "This show is basically one giant con." Things were a bit more sympathetic on Twitter, but not much.
10: A lot of people saying, "I want to marry Harry Styles." Great start.
11: I would 100% apply for that.
10: Could you imagine?
11: "I want to marry Harry," TV Girl, TV Girl.
10: "I can't stop watching I Want to Marry Harry on YouTube."
11: Someone says here, "I'm baffled why I'm watching I Want to Marry Harry for the second week in a row. Anyone else watching I Want to Marry Harry, they are making me embarrassed to be an American girl. I Want to Marry Harry isn't doing anything for the stereotype of Americans being stupid."
15: And it just gets worse from there.
11: Are these girls dumb? It sort of feels incredibly misogynistic and demeaning.
15: People have very mixed feelings about the show's producers too.
11: "I want to say this is catfishing on a whole new level. This should be illegal. It's so bizarre to me that somebody pitched the idea of psychologically abusing women and then that the idea became a reality show."
15: I'll admit, we all love a guilty pleasure TV show, but even I felt a bit guilty whilst re-watching I Want to Marry Harry. I found myself laughing at, rather than with, these women. It's only as Natalia and I continue watching that we start to see just how well orchestrated the ruse is. From the very first episode, you can see how hard everyone is working to create this bubble, where Matt is Prince Harry. There's the grand house, the lavish dinners, the butler, and the security with their black suits and earpieces lurking in the back of every shot. Everything down to the napkins has been meticulously designed to be royal. Well, just royal enough to convince the contestants that it's real. Take this moment, for example. The contestants are having a relaxing afternoon tea out on the lawn with Harry, and out of nowhere there's this screech of car tyres, and suddenly Harry is surrounded by his bodyguards, who quickly whisk him away due to a supposed security breach.
12: And all of a sudden, you hear all like the gravel flying everywhere, and the security guard runs out of the car.
13: What? Freaking Secret Service!
14: Can you imagine? You will come now, right now, please. See you later. Go.
31: Throughout this process, there'll be a few instances thrown in the mix that will keep them gossiping about whether or not I am Prince Harry.
15: Every episode, there's a gimmick or trick used to maintain the illusion that Matt Hicks really is Prince Harry. They even mocked up fake family photos. I mean, talk about commitment to detail. During a breakfast date with one of the girls, Sir goes out for a well-timed bathroom break, leaving their contestants to wander around his room and stumble upon a doctored picture showing Matt with his brother, the real Prince William.
31: With this photoshopped image of myself and my royal brother, I have to convince these girls that I am Prince Harry.
11: This is so weird. She's now gone to the loo and she's just...
16: Oh, come on.
11: So she's now walking over to a picture in the corner.
13: Oh my God, like, no way. Is that who I think it is?
11: Where they photoshopped in Prince William to make it seem that they are together.
16: Oh, come on.
13: Is that you and your brother?
31: Yes. We're really close, so I just take it around.
11: Okay, this is, without doubt, the most messed up breakfast I've ever seen in my entire life. Soon enough, as you watch the show, you realise the women are intentionally leaning into the concept as well. They might not know if Harry is real, but they do know that they're all competing to become a princess and have to prove that they're princess material. It's embarrassing for everyone involved, but that's the thing about these type of guilty pleasure reality shows. We know they can be mean, but we can't help but continue watching the car crash as it unfolds on screen. I think this is the main reason this TV show has stayed with me for all these years. I could never work out how women, like Kimberly and Megan, felt about being involved. Did they know what was happening? Were they in on the joke too? Or did they fall for it and become a laughingstock for viewers on both sides of the Atlantic? As Natalia and I watch the closing credits of the first episode, I can't help but wonder, what impact does a show like this have on the people who take part in it? And what does I Want to Marry Harry tell us about how reality TV has changed in its constant quest for higher ratings and bigger audiences? As I'd soon find out, the answer to those questions would be unlike anything I'd expected. Coming up on this season of The Bachelor of Buckingham Palace.
3: There are so many questions about a show like this because it's so odd.
33: It was prison. It was absolutely prison. In fact, I think Martha Stewart probably had a better time in prison than we did filming.
0: I didn't care what narrative they spun. I was just so happy that I was leaving.
3: They had one of the producers come into my room. She was acting as if she were a fake therapist. Are you okay? You know, is this really getting to you? And kind of scaring me into changing my perception of everything.
1: That was episode one of Split Screen, Bachelor of Buckingham Palace. This is the CBC Podcast Showcase. 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Split Screen, The Bachelor of Buckingham Palace is produced by Energy in Motion and Vespucci. It's hosted by Scott Bryan. Their team includes Natalia Rodriguez, Ivor Manley, Winnie Simon, Thomas Curry, and Matt Willis. 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I'm Gavin Crawford. 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
17: This is a CBC News update. It is a mix of sun and cloud and 12 degrees at the CBC in Northwest Calgary. 1:30. Good afternoon. I'm Kenny Mason. Prime Minister Mark Carney and Premier Danielle Smith say they're eyeing a fall 2027 start date for construction of a new bitumen pipeline to the West Coast. Ottawa says the pipeline could be declared a national interest by October of this year. Alberta's effective industrial carbon emission price is to rise by to $130 per ton by 2040. Carney and Smith, meeting in Calgary, said the implementation plan shows Alberta and Canada are serious about supporting and expanding the energy sector. The agreement also includes a commitment from Alberta to facilitate investment in renewable energy projects. The Prime Minister says the pipeline remains dependent on the Pathways carbon capture project in Alberta. No private companies to build and own the pipeline have come forward or been announced at this point. An inflatable indoor sports facility in Red Deer collapsed yesterday afternoon, and officials believe strong wind is to blame. Fortunately, no one was injured when the inflatable roof on the dome popped. Environment Canada issued a wind warning for the area yesterday and reported gusts up to 100 kilometers an hour. Steve Beers, who works nearby, describes what he heard and saw.
18: So we were across the way from the dome when we heard a big bang, and we just opened the door and we saw the backside start falling down.
17: The facility remains closed until further notice. An assessment will be conducted to determine the extent of the damage and a timeline for repairs. In the forecast for Calgary, a mix of sun and cloud with a chance of showers, risk of a thunderstorm this afternoon, a high of 15 degrees.
19: Hello and welcome to Laugh Out Loud. I'm your host, Ali Hassan. Today we play our first set from our recent show in Yellowknife. And yes, by recent, I do mean that we were in Yellowknife in February. And I'm sure you're saying, oh, how you've suffered, Ali Hassan. But actually, no, it was minus 46. And yet the sun was shining, the people were warm, the food was great, and the audience was straight up hot, as you are going to hear very soon. But first, this comedian was once the recipient of the Mark Breslin Award for stand-up excellence. He's since gone on to perform at Just for Laughs and tour all across this country. He's a very silly man, and I couldn't recommend him more. From the stage in Niagara-on-the-Lake, here is Sam Burns.
20: Hello! Hi!
21: Ah, hello, hi. I broke a record today. New personal best, 8.5 hours of screen time. Let's go! Let's go! Killing it! The algorithm was just hitting. It's just everything I loved. I did see a video today, though. And it like shook me to my core. It was a guy, and he's like, there's a moment in every person's life where your parent picked you up for the last time. And I was like, aw. And then I thought about it. I was like, wow. There's also a moment in all of our lives where we showered with our dad for the last time.
20: Aw.
21: And you didn't know. You didn't know that was the last shower. Your dad knew, absolutely. Absolutely. I think there's a moment in every dad's life where he's in the tub and he's just like, yeah, this is the last one, for sure. This kid can read the shampoo bottles. I think it's time for solo showers.
2: I'm just in a tub with a guy at this point.
4: Best of Panty Provi, big dog. Thank you. Thank you. Driving to work after. Thank you. Let's do this.
2: I am turning into my father. It's a little scary. Guys out there, I don't know. You ever just walk around and you blurt something out your dad would say? And you're like, oh, Papa. Oh. Here's my big one, all right? I can't help it. It's in my bones. If I see a license plate from outside of Ontario, I will let you know, brother. I can't help it. You could be having the worst day of your life. And I'll just be like, I am so sorry to hear that. If there's anything you need me to do. Whoa, Florida. There you go. That's a drive. Start stretching for no reason. Wonder what route they took, eh? Oh, probably the 402. Yeah. That makes sense. Yeah. That works. Yeah. I grew up poor. Anybody grow up poor here? A couple claps. Anybody here grow up rich? No one? All right, sure, yeah. No one had a cottage growing up, gotcha. Yeah. I grew up poor. I think there's two types of poor parents out there, right? There's type A, where they keep their financial struggles a secret from their children. And then there's type B, like my father, likes to keep you in the loop with everything. Just CCs you on stuff. Wants to make sure you're on the same page. You know, there might be some layoffs in the future. Who knows? I remember the day I found out I was poor. It was grade 3. Our teacher said, okay, tell us what happened on your Christmas break. What'd you guys get up to? And the person before me was a rich girl. And she stood up and she said, for Christmas, we went to Disneyland and I met the Little Mermaid. And then it was my turn, and I stood up, and I was like, for Christmas, I went to my dad's basement apartment, and I met his roommate, Shargel. And in that moment, I realized, dad roommate, not common. Not a lot of dads have roommates. My dad always brings up Shargel when he's drunk. I don't know why. He's always like, I wonder what he's doing. I'm like, did you guys kiss? What happened? Move on, dude. Live your life. I moved in with my girlfriend. That's what we're taking the next step. It's good. Everything's going great. Woo! Yeah! We're doing it. Yeah, here's the thing, though. She's a sleep talker. Yeah. I'll do you one better. She sleep talks with her eyes open. Did you know people can do that? I had no idea. I had no clue that was a thing. I found out the hard way. We were watching a movie in bed. We're laying there. And about 30 minutes in, she just turns to me and goes, where'd you put it? Huh? What? Where'd you put it? I'm like, why do you sound like Buffalo Bill? What? What happened? Where'd I put what? And she looks me dead in the eyes and goes, my mother's fork. Huh? And now she's rooting through the bed, looking for, where is it? And then she wakes up and she goes, oh. Was I sleep talking? Yeah, don't act like that was cute in any way. Almost threw you into a padded room. It's all the time. This is a new thing, a new discovery. She started speaking in tongues. Yes. I came home from a gig. She's sitting up in bed, eyes open, right? Exorcist style, just laying there. I walk in. I go, there's my little angel. I go, hey, you're still awake. And she goes, shut the whistle. Da, da, da, da, da, da. One more time. What was that? She's like pointing at stuff. Sounds like you're turning a record backwards. Flap, dap, shut the babe up, babe up, babe up. Paul is dead. Fuck. Yes, yes, yo, boy, boy, boy, boy, boy. Aw, there's a parasite in your brain. Ah! It's a shame. This was the last one that happened. This happened a couple weeks ago. We're laying in bed, and she puts her arm around me. She goes, good night. I go, good night. And I had the thought in my head of like, man, you know, I made the right choice. This is a new chapter in my life. And then she slowly started squeezing me. tighter and tighter, like a boa constrictor. And I was like a gazelle. I'm like, easy, honey. All right now. All right. There you go. And then out of nowhere, she just went, it's in the basement. What is? What is? Your mother's fork, hopefully. That's what you're talking about. Is in the basement. After a show once, this audience member came up to me and he goes, hey, man, I want to give you some advice with sleep talkers. Never wake them up. You could scare them. Oh, wouldn't want that to happen. Wouldn't want to frighten my little lady. Meanwhile, I'm going to bed clutching a rosary every night. Father, Holy Spirit, I'm praying. I don't know if I'll see morning. I have no idea. Every morning's a gamble. I might wake up, she'll be on the ceiling. Hi! Oh! How'd you get up there? My little spider? Come down, come down. I was talking to my mom. I don't know if your parents are like this. My mom, every time I speak to her, it's her telling me that I've met people that I don't remember meeting. That is every conversation. It's always just like, do you remember Jack and Sarah? And I go, no. And she goes, yeah, you do. Remember, they wear hats, like something so vague. They wear hats. They had a dog. And then you lie, right? You go, oh, yeah, yeah, Jack and Sarah. Yeah. How are they doing? And they're never doing well. They're always going through something horrible. She's like, well, Jack's missing. What? Jay, he got into a hot air balloon. We can't find him. So next time you're outside, just look around. Maybe he's up there, you know. How's Sarah doing? Well, she's in a coma. She went over the falls in a barrel. I told you this. My mom, she calls me every single day, right? Every single day. And sometimes I get annoyed, but then I think to myself, you know what? There is going to come a day where she doesn't call anymore. Right, and I'll cherish these chats, and so I always answer. And every time I answer the call, it sounds like she's, I don't know, inside of a waterfall, hanging onto the side of an airplane, looking for Jack. This is literally every phone call. Hello, Sam. Yeah, have you been kidnapped? How much do they want? What's happening? And every time it goes like this. Can you hear me now? Yep. Yep, just do that every time. Whatever you did, just do that. What button did you hit? I don't know. Anyways, can I call you back? Sure. All right. Nicole just got here. Do you remember Nicole? Do you remember her? She was at your birth briefly. I don't know if you remember that. Well, next week she's getting plugged into the Matrix. So yeah, it's gonna be nice. My parents, though, I'm very lucky because they're supportive. They're very supportive people with my career choice and all that. But they're like too supportive because my mom's always like giving me jokes to tell on stage. But they're not even jokes. They're just like statements at this point. Like we were at dinner and she sat down and she's like, oh, forgot the cutlery. That's funny, you could use that. No. No, use what? Literally use what? Yeah, my mom's starting to forget things. Kind of scares me, honestly. Time is real, I don't know. But for my birthday, my mom gave me my gift. And she goes, here you go, this is you. Thank me later. I open it up, my mom got me a juggling kit, right? Big box, guy on the front. Ha ha! I'm a virgin, ha ha ha! You can use it in the act, right? There you go. And then this is where I got mad. My mom then said, you know, I was thinking, these comedians are funny. They're funny. But nobody's doing riddles. What if you went on stage and told a couple riddles up there? Could you imagine you guys came out tonight to see comedy, and I came up here juggling a mango and a hammer and being like, what has 1,000 eyes but can't see? You'd be like, this guy's for sure been canceled, right? This guy's on a list, right? Obviously. My grandma, she sadly passed away last year. And yeah, she was like my second mom, you know. And we had a great relationship. And our last interaction was very weird. It was a very weird one. So she's in the hospital. My mom gets a call, right? I fly out. I see her. She's like laying in the bed. And my mom says she's on a lot of morphine right now. She's not really acting like herself. And I went, oh, okay, okay. And I walked in there and she was on so much morphine. She was talking in a crazy accent, like Def Jam comedy, like Cat Williams. You know what I mean? I walked in and she went, "Big man Sammy, come on now. Sit next to Gam Gam." I go, "Gam Gam, that's new. All right, okay." And so I sit there and we're having this great conversation and then it's time to leave and this is like actually goodbye, you know? Like this is a sad moment. We both start to tear up and she grabs my face and I think she's going to pass on some wisdom and she goes, "Big man Sammy." And I go, "Yes, Gam Gam." The name just stuck, right? And she goes, "Who the man that become a woman?" I go, "Pardon me? Who the man that become a woman?" I go, "Caitlyn Jenner?" She goes, "Yeah, no, why he do that?" I'm like, "Well, we're not talking about this. This isn't deathbed banter. This isn't gonna teach you what pronouns are before he kicked the bucket. It's over at this point." And so I kissed her on the head, I walked out of the room, and an hour later, she died. I know. And the worst part was my aunt called and she said, "You were the last one to talk to Nana." What did she say? I'm like, "If you see a hummingbird, that's her." Anyways, you guys have been a lot of fun. Thank you so much.

0: Regular listeners to this show will know and love Keith Pedro. And we've got three incredible comedians who are new to our show. Hershon Arora, Clifford Myers, and Carrie Johnson. 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All right, let's get back to our show. This performer recently left his hometown of Yellowknife for the green and gray pastures of the Vancouver comedy scene, but he came back home for this live recording. Here is Quincy Thomas.
1: Oh, hey guys, great to be back. I'm living in Vancouver now, and it is tough. I've learned one very important thing since moving to Vancouver, and that is that seasonal depression can last up to 3 seasons. It's an important lesson I've learned so far, yeah. If it goes past 3 seasons, you start wearing all black and listening to Linkin Park unironically. It's tough, tough in the winter down there, yeah. I haven't made it that far, though. I realize that I have the mental health of a college student. Summers are good. I'm having a great time going to outdoor concerts, you know, replying to text messages and actually looking people in the eye. It's a good time living the high life in the summer. Then September rolls around, just back to researching the Necronomicon. Trying to raise my self-esteem from the dead. Still not working, but keep trying. Yeah, now I've graduated, I'm casting spells. Yeah, see if this works. You guys can try this. I've been casting this every night before I go to bed in my bedroom. It goes like this. You can repeat after me. It goes like this. Higgledy biggledy boo. Higgledy biggledy boo. Remember, your brother's not better than you. Yeah. You can switch it out, brother, sister, cousin, whatever you need. Yeah, maybe it'll work eventually. Probably come summertime, it'll start working. Be good. I don't know. I decided I should try and probably do something actual about this. So I talked to a doctor and they prescribed me some antidepressants. And man, oh man, I don't know what the government's doing these days, but they need to warn people way better about what they're putting in that stuff. It is out of control. Like, I just don't know what they are doing. I expected the normal side effects, you know, like sweatiness and suicidal thoughts and, you know, trouble keeping up with previous activities that you were interested in, especially at home, the bedroom. It's tough, but I don't know. I've done drugs before, so I'm fine. I'm ready for this stuff. But I did not expect what I got out of this. BC Pharmacare needs to warn people better or something. Like, how was I supposed to know that after 2 doses of this stuff, I was going to become a diehard fan of the Bare Naked Ladies? Like, what? What are they doing to me? This is out of control. Oh, man. I've done MDMA a bunch of times. I couldn't have told you 3 of their songs. But now, after 2 days on this medication, I will argue with you about why Stunt is a better album than Gordon. Oh, man. I got plenty of reasons. Talk to me after the show. But I don't know. It's crazy. I had to get off that stuff because I have a reputation to uphold. So, you know, I've got people to impress down south. So, I don't know. The doctor told me the side effects were only supposed to be temporary. You know, they're not supposed to be permanent. But now, it's been 1 week since I took the pill. Oh, man. It happens at work. It happens at home. I'm losing it, guys. I don't know what to do anymore. Oh, man. It's tough out there. It's tough. I don't know. Some also, I've heard apparently working out's good for depression. So I've been trying that. Looking online for like different workouts I can do and stuff. And I don't know what happened, but when did working out get so offensive? This is crazy. We let the conservatives name our workouts and we are out of control. No more Russian takeovers or Brazilian booty blasts. This is crazy. We need like polyamory Pilates to balance it out. Oh man. I don't know. I think really the most offensive workout that I've found of all of them is definitely CrossFit. Yeah, because when you boil it down, it's really just rich people paying to do what poor people have to do. Wild, man. Oh, boy. Like, it's just crazy to me now that CEOs are doing the same workout as method with day laborers, you know? I got, like, 5 friends back here that have to do that every day of the week because they didn't go to high school science, but... Now it's a sport, so here we are. But I don't know, it's probably good for equity or something, you know? It's probably good. But I think it makes sense, though, because after all, poverty is the best workout. So it's been working for me for decades, so keep it up. But I don't know. I think I'm going to use this knowledge, though, and I'm going to start my own gym.

0: I'm just going to get rich people to do each other's landscaping. That's great. I'll be shredded like a 20-year-old Australian. And before I know it, I'll be rich enough that I can afford to do CrossFit. It's the perfect system. I don't know. I'm trying to get more positivity in my life. And I don't know, the algorithm's tough. So I've been trying to watch more wholesome videos on YouTube, trying to fix my algorithm. And my favorite ones I've found are those videos of the colorblind people getting the glasses to let them see color for the first time. A couple people nodding. You guys have seen them. They're adorable. They're the best thing on the internet. If you're having a bad day, just throw one of those on. They're great. It's always just some grizzled old war veteran who's never smiled in his life. His granddaughter's filming, like, "Granddad, open the one from us." "No, not the green one, you idiot, the turquoise one." Oh, man. Finally opens it up, fumbles his way through it. He looks at his glasses, he's all confused, like, "What is this?" She's like, "It lets you see color." He's like, "I thought I wasn't supposed to do that." It's a progressive old man. He finally gets him on, and immediately he starts weeping, cried for the first time in his life. The world's so beautiful. He's like, "Oh my God, I missed so many opportunities. I could have been a fashion designer." Oh, I just love them. They're so great. But I realized recently, I think the reason why I love them so much is because I've now been diagnosed with severe ADHD, and I got that exact same feeling when I got a watch. Now every time I look down at my wrist, I'm like, "Holy moly, time exists. Oh, I've missed so many opportunities. I could have been a fashion designer." Oh, man. Instead of hanging out at late night open mics. So that's good. It's working. I'm going to keep it up. I'm having fun. I love living with my girlfriend. It's good. I've been together for a few years now. And I have some advice, maybe guys that recently moved in with your lady, you know, after a while, or I was like, "Oh man, it was so great at first, but now we're having trouble keeping things romantic." My advice to you guys is try doing the dishes. Oh yeah, my kitchen is spotless and I couldn't be happier. Oh man, 35, what more could I ask for? Oh, that's great. Turns out that spot you've been looking for is at the bottom of the pot you hate scrubbing. Oh, that's good. Yep. Oh, heard a lot of ladies laughing on that one. Oh, that's good. I love living with my girlfriend. It's fun. But I don't know, it can be intense at times. A little while ago, she had a cancer scare. And that was intense, of course. It was terrifying. She is white, so it was skin cancer. I don't know, none of my business, but apparently the son's still getting revenge for all those slave ships or something, so it's tough. I don't know. Apparently one thing white privilege just can't get you is protection from the sun, so summer's a tough time. Oh, man. But she went to a doctor to get it checked out, and they rushed her into a specialist in like 2 days, so in our BC medical system, that pretty much means you're dead already. So we were quite worried. It was a tough time. She got into the specialist, and very quickly they looked at it, and they told her that it's actually just a bruise from dancing too much. Yeah, she is Scottish, to be more specific. Yeah, oh man, it was tough. It was a brutal week. You know, it was a roller coaster of emotions. Like, I was terrified. And I was relieved. I found out it wasn't a big deal. And then I was excited when I realized that I have a new kink. Oh, man. It sounds like you guys have never tried making love to the person you care most about when you think they're going to die. Oh, man. I'm going to tell you guys, you have not truly lived. Oh, man. It is incredible. I finally understand why women write letters to guys on death row. There's so much sense now. Oh, man. It's like joking without the violence, you know? It's great. Oh, boy. That's good. Yeah. So she brought home the gown and the bracelet from the hospital, you know? Now when we have a night at home alone, she just walks by, whispers in my ear. She's like, "It's terminal." I'm like, "I'll be right there." Oh, man. Can't get up fast enough. Oh, it's good. It's good. You guys can try that if you want. Oh, man. bathroom. Just do the dishes first. That's what I said. Oh man, that's good. All right, I think I'm just about out of time. So before I get out of here, I just want to talk to you guys about our Lord and Savior, Jesus Christ. Yeah. Do you guys realize that apparently he found out he was the Son of God when he was 12 years old? That's crazy. That's so much pressure for a middle schooler. Man, I don't know what you guys were doing at 12, but I could not handle that pressure. Oh man, if I found out I was the Son of God at 12, Catholics at Mass would just be drinking chocolate milk and the wafer would be pizza pops. Oh man, I think it'd be way better. Oh man, I'd have to go give a sermon. Joseph would be like, come on, you gotta go. I'd be like playing with action figures. Goliath, I'm gonna beat you, I'm David. Oh man, be like, you gotta go. I'd be like, can't tell me what to do. You're not my real dad, Joseph. Oh man, that'd be brutal. Can you imagine parenting that? I think Joseph's the most underrated person in the Bible. Oh, man. One point, he's just hanging out at home, and an angel shows up, and they're like, by the way, dude, Mary's going to come home pregnant. Don't be weird about it. He was cool. He was a good dude. Stuck around. Raised Jesus like he was own. Had to explain to all his friends why his kids smelled like fish all the time. It was tough, man. And God gets all the credit for raising him. But man, I don't know about you guys, but I'll always be with you. You just can't see me. Sounds a lot like something a deadbeat dad would say. Someone with a deadbeat dad. That sounds familiar. I don't know. Probably with Miss Birthdays and Christmases. We got a couple calendar fans in the crowd. Yeah, it's the same day, guys. Oh man, that was brutal. There we go. Oh man, I think it was tough. Tough for Joseph, but I mean, he must have gotten something out of the deal. I don't know. I think he probably watched. Oh man, can you blame him? Oh man, God probably had some divine passion, like he knew he wasn't gonna have to raise that kid. Oh man, God was so good with Mary that now every woman screams out his name like it's their ex-boyfriend. It's wild. Oh man. All right, you guys have been so much fun. It's been great to be back here. I'm Quincy Thomas. You guys have been fantastic. Have a great night.
1: From our live recording in Yellowknife, that was Quincy Thomas. You can find more of him at Quincy T Comedy on Instagram. You can also look up his recent appearance on The Debaters. And that is our show. My thanks to sound engineers Doug Doctor, Jonathan Ruida, Corey Haberstock, and Aronde Williams. And a special thanks to my producer, Lee Pitts. My name is Ali Hassan. Thank you for listening to Laugh Out Loud on CBC Radio 1. I'll see you again real soon.
2: 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Singer-songwriter I grew up in Brampton, Ontario, taking inspiration from Bob Marley and songwriting in Nashville, fusing indie folk, soul, roots, and blues, performing selections from his latest release, The Light Behind the Sun, I, on CBC Music Live, after the news.
3: This is CBC News. It is a mix of sun and cloud and 12 degrees at the CBC in Northwest Calgary at 2 o'clock. Good afternoon, I'm Kenny Mason. Premier Danielle Smith and Prime Minister Mark Carney have signed an agreement that could see an oil pipeline to the West Coast under construction by the fall of 2027.
4: Today is a good day for Alberta, and it's a good day for Canada.
3: Alberta would submit a detailed proposal by July 1st of this year. By October, Ottawa would say whether or not it is a project of national interest and therefore would be fast-tracked. Shovels could be in the ground by September of next year, and Alberta is committed
5: committed to a carbon capture project. The two governments also agreed Alberta's carbon emissions price would rise slower to $130 a ton by 2040. A University of Calgary political scientist believes the decision about duty to consult over a separatism petition will certainly go to a higher court, and everyone should want to see that. Lisa Young says there are some important questions that are being posed on what duty to consult means. Meanwhile, Young says Premier Danielle Smith is under a lot of pressure from separatists to create a referendum question on independence, but that comes with challenges for the UCP.
6: We'll see whether they want to make this a government-sponsored referendum, which of course then adds to the criticisms of the government as being inclined towards separatism, and that might have political consequences of its own.
5: Young says even if the government were to hold a referendum, there's no guarantee the courts wouldn't say this was unconstitutional, as well as if there wasn't consultation with Indigenous peoples in advance of the referendum. A wildfire continues to rage through a vast expanse of Alberta's foothills today. The wildfire in Clearwater County has grown to over 1,000 hectares, prompting evacuation orders in the backcountry. RCMP helped with evacuation efforts last night, getting campers out to safety. Emergency officials are urging backcountry users to keep their distance from the firefight. Melissa's story with Alberta Wildfire says it's critical the evacuation orders and ongoing blockades are respected.
7: For the safety of themselves and our firefighters, it's difficult for us to gain access. It's very unsafe to enter a fire zone that is close to the public. So we would really encourage people, if they are thinking about heading to that area, to maybe make some different plans this weekend.
5: Story says cooler temperatures, lighter wind, and possible snow in the forecast this weekend should help firefighters in the days ahead. Ward 13 Councillor Dan McLean says a small portion of Foothills County already feels like it's a part of Calgary. He's hoping talks today between the city and county will result in 400 acres of land in the city's southwest corner being annexed in the next year or so. Both sides came close to a deal back in 2023. The city backed away, claiming it didn't really need the land. McLean, the area councillor, says property near Spruce Meadows would be better utilized as a city subdivision.
8: If we left it the way it was right now in Foothills, then they would develop that land. You know, into probably 2-acre lots, or you know, it wouldn't be as much density as I think most people would like to see on something that's pretty much within our city limits already. With people that say they don't want us to sprawl, well, it's better that we put 3,000 to 4,000 homes there than a few hundred.
5: McLean says annexing the land would also help complete the road and servicing network for people living in the area, connecting a number of major roads in the region. Book lovers have one last chance this weekend to take advantage of the Calgary Reads Big Book Sale at the Calgary Curling Club. Close to 10,000 people have already turned out to pick through the 200,000 gently used donated books on offer. The sale is hosted by the Rotary Club and wraps Sunday. Gail Bame is co-chair of the Big Book Sales Committee.
9: Oh, it's gone very well. We've had many Calgarians coming in since last Friday, which was our first day, and there's still lots of treasure to be found on the shelves.
5: All of the money raised at the sale goes to early literacy programs for kids in Calgary, with the goal of having all kids being able to read by grade 3. Liz Withy has a look at traffic.
10: In the southeast, we have a traffic incident on Deerfoot Trail, southbound at 17th Avenue. It's causing slowdowns in volume both northbound and southbound on Deerfoot, backing up north as far as 16th Avenue. And for those traveling this weekend, there's a special weather statement in effect. Snow is expected in the Alberta foothills beginning tonight or tomorrow. It could go as far east as Calgary. Saturday morning, we may see snow along the Trans-Canada west of Calgary. Your next update at 3 o'clock.
5: And taking a look at the weather forecast, in Calgary, a mix of sun and cloud with the chance of showers and a risk of a thunderstorm this afternoon, a high of 15 degrees. Mainly cloudy with a chance of showers this evening with rain beginning overnight, also a risk of a thunderstorm, a low of +2. Rain changing to wet snow in the morning, about 5 millimeters of rain and possibly over 5 centimeters of snow. The temperature steady near +1. Sunday, cloudy with a chance of flurries or rain showers and a high of 8 degrees. 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
11: 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I'm Odario Williams. We're at TD Music Hall in Toronto with Akinoha Haba Azar, better known by his initials, A-H-I, simply pronounced I. Well, he begins with a song off his latest album, The Light Behind the Sun. It's called My People.
12: We wanted to write a song that channeled the spirit of Bob Marley and my history. I'm half Jamaican, half Trinidadian. So we wanted to get into like the revolutionary spirit of the people and the connection to the people.
13: Come on, y'all. How y'all doing tonight? All right.

Hey, this is I on CBC Music Live. For me, playing live is important because I write my own songs. And to see something come from nothing, like you have this idea that turns into this thing that you just share from yourself, and then you get to be in front of an audience, and then they all are singing these songs back to you. It's kind of a form of magic, right? So I think live is like the peak of song creation.

with an older song called Alive Again. I'm Odario Williams. You're listening to CBC Music Live. I continues now with a gorgeous tune titled Prospect. Check it out.

Toronto, how y'all doing tonight? I want y'all to live like someone's looking after you, right? My name is I. How y'all doing? We got Dahim C.

My job tonight is to sing you songs, obviously. But my other job tonight is to just find a little crack in your heart. Get inside there and just pour some light, some goodness, from some tenderness, some empathy, whatever you need in there, right? So your job tonight, right, if you allow me to, I'm gonna pour into you and I want y'all to pour back into me, right? So I want y'all to get out of your skins and get into the music with me. And if you feel like singing, I want you to sing with me, but just make sure you sing the right words, okay? I don't want you singing Jordan Hart's song while I'm singing my song. Give it up for Jordan Hart, amazing guy, amazing singer. Super talented. Y'all ready to hear some music tonight? I said, y'all want to hear some music tonight? Come on, Toronto.

0: That song's called Prospect. I'm Odario Williams. You're listening to I on CBC Music Live. Coming up is a song off I's latest record, The Light Behind the Sun.
1: The song's called Black Monday. It's the first single off the new album. And I started producing music, so I started producing my own songs. And this is one of the first songs where I was like, okay, I got this, I can do it. Before, I was really nervous, shy to produce music. And I just looked at myself as a songwriter. But this one, it's me saying, I can produce too, right? So...

This is my song Danger off my Prospect record, and I had a dream and I was performing at Massey Hall and I was singing to the audience, and when I woke up I just wrote this song so fast, and believe it or not, it ended up being the true story of a lady I didn't know, never met until much

Elijah McClain, Kempton Howard, Kissinger Gunn, and the countless more who have lost their lives to senseless violence, to senseless gun violence, violence of any kind. This goes out to all the mothers who have lost their children. This song goes out to Evelyn Fox, who lost her son to a stray bullet. He was at the wrong place at the wrong time, mistaken identity. He wasn't in a gang. He didn't do anything wrong. Just a mistaken identity. And Evelyn Fox, I gotta say this. She told me that when she was in the hospital watching over her son, she remembers seeing Massey Hall's sign, and she was right at the hospital right there, not even lying, right? This one goes out to all the mothers, all right?

0: 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I'm Odario Williams. 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
1: 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Hey, I want to hear some voices. If y'all know this, don't be afraid to sing it, all right?

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2: This is a CBC News update. It is mostly cloudy and 13 degrees at the CBC in Northwest Calgary at 2:30. Good afternoon, I'm Kenny Mason. Prime Minister Mark Carney and Premier Danielle Smith say they're eyeing a fall 2027 start date for construction of a new bitumen pipeline to the West Coast. Ottawa says the pipeline could be declared in the national interest by October of this year. Alberta's effective industrial carbon emission price is to rise to $130 per ton by 2040. Carney and Smith meeting in Calgary say the implementation plan shows Alberta and Canada are serious about supporting and expanding the energy sector. The agreement also includes a commitment from Alberta to facilitate investment in renewable energy projects. The Prime Minister said the pipeline remains dependent on a Pathways carbon capture project in Alberta. No private company to build and own the pipeline has come forward or been announced at this point. The Rotary Club's Calgary Reads Big Book Sale wraps up this weekend at the Calgary Curling Club. Gail Bame is the co-chair of the Big Book Sale Committee. She says they have nowhere to store unsold books, so there will be added incentives to sell all the donated inventory of gently used books.
3: Today and tomorrow is buy one, get one book free. And Sunday, it's fill a box for $20. So we're trying to get as many books out to the community as we can.
2: Bame says all the money raised at the sale goes to early literacy programs for kids in Calgary with the goal of having all kids able to read by grade 3. In the forecast for Calgary, a mix of sun and cloud with a chance of showers and a risk of a thunderstorm this afternoon, a high of 15. That continues tonight with a risk of a thunderstorm at a low of plus 2.
1: 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I'm Odario Williams. We're with Grimsby, Ontario-based singer-songwriter I at TD Music Hall in Toronto. Well, I and his guitarist, Daheem Stewart, are performing a mix of older material and songs off his latest album, The Light Behind the Sun.
4: All right, so this is the section of the show that I dedicate to my wife, right? She's also my manager, crazy, right? And she's also the mother of my five children, right? Our five children. So it's a brand new song as well. How many of y'all have been following the new record, the releases? Everybody should be like, woo, come on. So just at least make me feel good. Y'all came this far, right? This one's called Plans, and if you get a chance to listen to it, a cool thing about this song is that I recorded this, a lot of it at home, and my wife, she sang on it with me, and my daughter played keys, she played organ on it, so give them a round of applause. So this goes out to them, right?

0: You just heard I performing Plans. It's off his latest album, The Light Behind the Sun. I'm Odario Williams. You're listening to CBC Music Live. Here's I to talk about the inspiration for many of the songs off the album.
1: For me, The Light Behind the Sun, and on a general sense, it's for all those people who don't feel like their light is fully recognized. We all look at the stars and the big bright lights, but there's some of us who are just doing so much in this industry or just in the world that don't fully get recognized, and we are behind the sun. And in my life, you know, my wife is that for me. She is someone who, like, she's my manager. We have 5 children together. We homeschool our children together. I coach their soccer. We do, like, so I wouldn't even be able to do half of what I do in this career without her. I wouldn't be where I am today as a musician without her. So the light behind, she is the light behind my son. And I'm not the son. I'm not saying I'm the son. But yeah. So this is a new one. I'm so happy with this song. I wrote it in Nashville. I wrote this one in Nashville with Ruby Amanfu and Sam Ashworth. And they wrote some incredible songs over their career. But one notable song is they wrote a song with an artist named Her, called Heart.

having fun. And this is one of my newer ones. It's just released a couple weeks ago. This one's called Where I'm Coming From, right? And it's semi-autobiographical. When I was a young child, they used to call me Alley Cat, right? Because I was a weird, weird kid, right? This is the open line, right?

0: Hey, this is I, and you're listening to CBC Music Live. Until You. So this is Until You off of my third record, Prospect, and this is my most popular song of them all. And it's another one about my wife, right? And this is semi-autobiographical. I used to backpack a lot across the world. So there's a lyric in the song where I say, I was one of the wandering. I literally backpacked like very far and wide. So this is Until You. If you know me, you definitely know this song.
1: We got Jordan and I'm LeBron, I guess, right? Come on up, come on up, come on up, come on up. It's not possible to get a mic. All right, it's fine. We'll share. So, y'all, that last song was a warm-up, okay? I want everybody in this room singing, all right? You don't get a refund, so you got to put it all out there, right? Everything out there, all right? Y'all ready? Let's do this.

0: Until You. Joining I on that song was Toronto-based singer-songwriter Jordan Hart. I'm Odario Williams. You're listening to CBC Music Live. Here's I to talk about why he needs to perform his music live.
1: Playing live is it's therapy for me. Like, I believe when I go out there, my goal is to, like, heal people. Like, I want them to walk away just feeling better about themselves, feeling better about life. If you're going through something, like, you could feel like, hey, I can get through that now, right? So I write songs that I feel like are going to help me in life, you know what I mean, that are going to help me get through, that tell the story of what I'm going through. I don't write songs that I can't see myself in the driver's seat of. So I think when you're going out there, you're speaking to people and you have an effect on their heart. So you got to put something good in there so they can walk away feeling good, you know?
0: That's Akanoa Haba Azar, better known as I. Well, I has one more song for you now. It's another one off his latest album.
1: Humankind off of The Light Behind the Sun. It is like the focus song on release day for my album. And that is, I think it's the most proud song I've ever written. I'm so happy. I've always wanted to write a song that spoke to humanity in a way, and I've never been able to capture that. I've written deep songs, I've written emotional songs, but this one is like, when I finished that song, and I wrote it with Natalie Hemby. I've had the privilege of writing with some of the greatest songwriters in the world. Natalie Hemby, multi-Grammy winning songwriter, and I brought her this song, and she was like, bro, this song's like right there. So she helped me take it to the next level, and this is it's a song for humanity, right? And a time that I think we need it. So this song is the beautiful thing about looking out into the audience right now is there's so much diversity in the room. I'm seeing all kinds of people here from every walk of life. You know, what's up? Someone's waving. How you doing? That is diversity right there. Say hi, diversity. How you doing, right? I can't see who you are, sorry, brother. So this next one is a song that is unreleased. This is the first time I'm ever playing it, ever singing it to a live audience. And this song is going to be coming out on January 17th with my album, The Light Behind the Sun. And I'm super proud of this project. I

a phenomenal producer. He did the song I by Kendrick Lamar, who's really popular right now. And we had a fun time doing this. And I just want to say to y'all, there's a lot of craziness. I think you could transport us into any time in history. We could say, the world's crazy, the world's mad, but right now it's crazy times, I think, you know what I mean? And I don't want to get too political, but I truly, truly, truly believe that if we have just a touch of kindness in our hearts, right? If we just walk the street with kindness, we treat each other with kindness, we do our politics with kindness, we do our schooling with kindness, whatever we do, just have some kind of kindness in your heart and treat people the same as you see yourself, right? I think the world could be a touch better, you know what I mean? But this one is called Humankind, and I wrote it with a beautiful, beautiful songwriter named Natalie Hamby, who's an amazing human being. She also invited me into her home. And if anybody knows Natalie Hemby, she's a Grammy-winning songwriter. And I don't want to big up the song too much, but this is about my experience writing this. And I believe this is one of the best songs I've ever written. And at least from my heart, it is, right? Hopefully, y'all enjoy it, okay?

0: Thank you guys so much. One last time, my name is I. We got Daheem Stewart on guitar. You guys get home safe. Thank you so much. Thank you so much.
1: That's I wrapping up his set at TD Music Hall in Toronto with Humankind. It's off his latest album, The Light Behind the Sun. 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Thanks to Joshua Bowman, Steve Major, and the folks over at Massey Hall for recording and providing us all that music. CBC Music Live is produced by Andrea Jin and Malcolm Gould. I'm Odario Williams. I hope you can join me next Friday afternoon for Young Kai.

0: 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I'm Odario Williams. 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

0: Hey, Medicine Hat, what if I told you there's one place to get all your local news? 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
1: Coming up after the CBC News, it's the home stretch.
2: I'm Ted Henley in for Chris Delatorre. A new pipeline to the West Coast could start being constructed by September of next year. That commitment coming from Ottawa during the Prime Minister's visit to Calgary today. We'll have that and more this afternoon on the home stretch.
3: From CBC News, The World This Hour, I'm Kaz Boivin. Ottawa and Alberta have signed an agreement to build a new pipeline to carry Alberta oil to the West Coast. Construction could begin by fall 2027, building on the Prime Minister and the Premier's Memorandum of Understanding from last year. And as Marina von Stackelberg tells us, the deal had both leaders all smiles.
4: Well, thank you. To be clear, I was clapping for the Premier there. I wasn't clapping for myself.
5: Prime Minister Mark Carney and Alberta Premier Daniel Smith sign a new agreement with a rapid timeline for a pipeline to the West Coast. Construction could begin in less than a year and a half. Alberta must first submit a detailed plan to Ottawa by July 1st. Then this fall, the federal government will decide if the pipeline should be fast-tracked.
6: It means that we're much closer to attaining our joint ambition to make Canada into a global energy leader.
5: The agreement also sets Alberta's effective price on carbon emissions to $130 per ton by 2040. That's much lower than previously required. Carney has signaled that will be the price for other provinces too.
7: Obviously, we consult with the provinces.
5: Environmental groups have condemned the deal, saying it guts Canada's climate policy. Marina von Stackelberg, CBC News, Ottawa.
3: In the meantime, climate activists aren't the only ones crying foul over the deal. In a statement, British Columbia Premier David Eby says Carney is focusing too heavily on Alberta in the wake of that province's ongoing separatist debate. Eby says it's time for Canada to stop rewarding bad behavior and instead invest further in his province's critical minerals, natural resources, and port access. Eby says 35 job-creating projects in BC need more attention from and coordination with Ottawa. Survivors of intimate partner violence can now take their abusers to court for a wider range of offenses. The landmark ruling by the Supreme Court recognizes that coercive control over a partner is a civil wrong. The decision means acts of surveillance, intimidation, and economic abuse serve as the basis for lawsuits. Lawyer Julie Hannaford represents the woman whose case led to this historic ruling.
8: It means there's a new day for people who have been exposed to intimate partner violence. It means that there is a clearer path towards redress.
3: The High Court says a new tort or category was needed to reflect the full scope of abusive conduct in cases of intimate partner violence. Ontario's top court has dismissed an appeal from Peter Nygaard. The former fashion mogul had asked the court to quash his conviction on four counts of sexual assault, as well as his 11-year prison sentence. Nygaard also faces sex crime charges in Quebec, and the U.S. is still seeking extradition on sex trafficking and racketeering charges. Nygaard has denied all allegations. Drake is making an ice-cold comeback, and he's made his hometown of Toronto a big part of it. Magda Gabrasalasa has the details.
9: The skies are gray in Toronto, they not a golden color.
10: CN Tower lit in blue, fireworks, and Drake's video album, Iceman, streaming on YouTube, showcasing the city's sights. Drake surprised audiences by dropping two more albums, making it three. Iceman, Habibti, and Maid of Honor with 43 tracks in all. Music Insider saying a lot was riding on this for Drake. A rap beef with Kendrick Lamar kicked off 2 years ago. Many crowning Lamar the winner with his huge hit, Not Like Us, leading to Drake pursuing a defamation lawsuit against their shared label. That trouble, Drake poured into his new music and more. Fans like Flow 98.7 radio personality Triz are already giving Drake rave reviews.
11: I think it might be the first time we actually see three albums chart at the same time. So for sure, it's definitely going to be a Drake summer.
10: Makhtar Gebreselassie, CBC News, Toronto.
3: 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For CBC News, I'm Kaz Boivin.
2: I'm Ted Henley in for Chris Dellatore. On the home stretch today, details on an agreement to get a new pipeline to the West Coast. It's supposed to start construction by September of next year.

0: This is the home stretch on CBC Radio 1 in Calgary. I'm in for Chris this afternoon, Liz Withy, in for Jenny Howe this afternoon. Liz, yes. Happy Friday before a long weekend.
1: Happy Friday to you, too.
0: Thank you.
1: Are you going camping?
0: I am not going camping.
1: And if you were, you aren't anymore. Or maybe you would have, because you're a diehard. I don't know.
0: You know,
1: the whole
0: old adage, never go camping on the May long weekend unless you prepare for snow.
1: Yes.
0: Kind of seems to be ringing true.
1: It always rings true, and I've definitely camped in the snow, and it can be cold, but, you know, it's a reason to cuddle around the campfire, I guess.
0: There you go.
1: Well, I should mention then on that note that there is a special weather statement in place for the area in and around Calgary and into the foothills and the mountains. We'll see some snow affecting areas as far east as Calgary, possibly tonight or Saturday morning. And so if you're going out on the roads towards the mountains, you could expect up to 20 centimeters over high terrain and along the Trans-Canada beginning tomorrow or possibly overnight. Right now it's 13 degrees. In Calgary, mostly cloudy. Tonight in Calgary, 2 degrees and a chance of showers. Tomorrow in the city, probably possibly wet snow or rain and a high of 1 degree. Now the roads, yeah, 1 degree. Sheesh. It's going to be cold. On the roads, we are seeing not too many incidents right now. One minor incident in Mahogany on Heirloom Boulevard and Range View Boulevard. But apart from that, it is just sort of quieter Friday volume. I'll be back in about 10 minutes with an update.
0: All right. Thanks, Liz. Liz with you there with our look at traffic and weather. Kenny Mason joining us in the studio with a look at news headlines. Hey, Kenny.
2: Hi, Ted. Officials from both Foothills County and the City of Calgary are meeting this afternoon to discuss annexing more than 400 acres of land near the city's southwest corner. Both the city and county have gone down this road back in 2023, but the city scrapped those plans. Ward 13 Councillor Dan McLean is the co-chair of the committee handling the issue. He says talk of annexation of this parcel has been ongoing for nearly a decade.
3: I think they want to see a resolution. I do as well. Now, whether they want to lose the land or not, I think there's some mutual interest here just to finalize this deal.
2: McLean says the remaining parcel could be developed for about 3,000 to 4,000 new homes and would help complete the road network for people living in the area. He says if the county developed the land, it would be much less dense with mostly 2-acre lots. Book lovers have one last chance this weekend to take advantage of the Calgary Reads Big Book Sale at the Calgary Curling Club. Close to 10,000 people have already turned out to pick through the nearly 200,000 gently used donated books on offer. The sale is hosted by the Rotary Club and wraps Sunday. Gail Baim is co-chair of the Big Book Sale Committee.
4: Oh, it's gone very well. We've had many Calgarians coming in since last Friday, which was our first day, and there's still lots of treasure to be found on the shelves.
2: All of the money raised at the sale goes to early literacy programs for kids in Calgary with the goal of having all kids being able to read by grade 3. That is your update from the CBC Calgary Newsroom.
0: All right, thanks, Kenny. Kenny Mason there with the first look at our local news headlines. I should let you know, in about 7-8 minutes from now, we will have comments from Premier Daniel Smith and Prime Minister Mark Carney talking about that energy agreement signed today, with a big focus of it to get a new pipeline to the West Coast under construction, at least starting construction by September of next year. Currently, it's 3:08, and we want to zero in on pop culture and talk about what's happening overseas right now in the south of France. Jane Fonda took center stage at the Cannes Film Festival on Tuesday.
5: I believe in the power of voices. Voices on the screen, voices off the screen, and definitely voices in the street, especially now.
0: That's Jane Fonda striking, clearly a political note, at the opening ceremonies in Cannes. And she wasn't the only one ready to tackle big conversations at the prestigious festival. Joining us from Cannes to give us the scoop on those conversations and the Canadians to look out for is our pop culture columnist, Rad Simon Pillay. Rad, how are you doing?
6: I'm good. How are you?
0: I'm very well, thank you. Very well. And a lot of conversation has been around politics so far, Ken. Bring us up to speed here.
6: Well, I mean, basically, Jane Fonda radicalized everyone, right, as she's prone to do. You know, she kicked off the opening ceremonies with that speech that you just played off the top. And in that speech, you know, she went on to say, and I quote, "Cinema is resistance." And, you know, that sentiment, it was echoed a lot at the festivals already, like especially at the opening press conference with the competition jury. The head of that jury, Bak Chan-wook, the director of Old Boy, he was saying a lot of art is political and the politics of that art is something the jury is ready to embrace. Demi Moore is also on the jury, and she was speaking out against any kind of censoring of artists who engage with politics, because she explained that censoring is that shuts artists down, shuts down their creativity. And then screenwriter Paul Laverty, I mean, he was speaking out against the silencing of artists who speak out against genocide. And then he named Susan Sarandon as someone who was blacklisted for her pro-Palestinian comments. And so the background to all of this, like what these artists are actually responding to, I think, is what happened at the Berlin Film Festival earlier this year. Because in Berlin, that happens in February, like that, you know, it's in Germany, first of all. Germany, you know, the pro-Palestinian sentiments are criminalized there. And so that created a lot of tension between artists and the Berlin Film Festival and the government, putting a lot of pressure on the Berlin Film Festival. So the head of the jury at the Berlin Film Festival, Wim Wenders, the filmmaker, not only said that they have to stay out of politics, but then he also made these comments where he downplayed the role of politics and arts. And that triggered like a huge outcry at the festival, but also internationally in the whole arts community. So Cannes, like, we don't want none of that. Yeah, everyone at Cannes is basically like, yeah, no, we embrace the politics and engage the difficult conversations.
0: Interesting. All right. Interesting, the difference between the two festivals there. Okay, let's focus on cinema, the movies. Over the past few years, Cannes has hosted big Hollywood premieres for, you know, Final Mission Impossible, Furiosa, Top Gun Maverick, among so many more. But this year, it seems the big studios are absent. So what's going on, Rad?
6: Yeah, I mean, I think the big studios are withdrawing from festivals in general. So not just Cannes, like Venice and TIFF as well. And I think a lot of people were assuming it's because they just don't want to risk, the negative reviews from these snooty critics who attend international film festivals, right? They don't want those reviews affecting their big budget projects because they've been burned a few times recently, right? Like, you know, Joker Folie à Deux premiering in Venice and Indiana Jones, The Dial of Destiny premiering here in Cannes, both getting negative reviews at these big festivals well before they, you know, reach the theaters where their audience is at. With Indiana Jones, it was an interesting case because the reviews out of Cannes were pretty middling, and it ended up with this low, it came out of Cannes with this really low Rotten Tomatoes score, which, you know, this is what everyone cares about, and this is weeks before it would hit theaters. And so that hurt its box office because it created a certain impression. Even though that Rotten Tomatoes score gradually went up when the more common fanboy reviewers that populate Rotten Tomatoes in North America got to see it. So that, you know, that I think that's what now, like, the studios, they want to avoid all these snooty critics in Cannes and make sure the fanboy reviewers on Rotten Tomatoes get to see it first alongside the influencers so they can control the narratives. But even, you know, like, so without these big studio movies, it's not like Cannes really missing out. Like, they're not missing out on star power because you still got plenty. You got, like, people like Scarlett Johansson and Adam Driver in town for these indie films like Paper Tiger that's premiering tomorrow. You had Vin Diesel here for the 25th anniversary of the original Fast and Furious. Kate Blanchett's here for like a tribute conversation. Demi Moore, like I mentioned, on the jury. I mean, the list just goes on. And then in terms of movies, like, who needs those big Hollywood movies when, you know, I mean, we're of course the snooty film critics and we're happy to have filmmakers like Hirokazu Koreeda and Pedro Almodovar premiering movies here.
0: All right. One of the big stars in Cannes is Canada's own Seth Rogen. He and his wife, Lauren Miller Rogen, are producers on the movie Tangles. And you were at the premiere last night. How was it?
6: Oh, man, it was so moving because it was like the theater was just a chorus of sobs, you know, because and I mean, that's so funny because that's not what you'd expect from a movie produced by Seth Rogen. But whatever, that movie turned me to mush, too, because it's an adaptation of Canadian author Sarah Leavitt's graphic novel in which she recounts her experience with her mother's Alzheimer's. And the mother's voiced by Julia Louis-Dreyfus, who was also at the premiere. And just like the graphic novel, I mean, the movie uses animation to really capture the emotional experience of your, like, kind of world falling apart when someone in your life is experiencing this unknowable disease. And so, yeah, like, Seth Rogen, his wife, Lauren Miller Rogen, like, they produced it, but they also brought their own experience with Alzheimer's to this because, like, Lauren's mom was diagnosed with Alzheimer's just when she started dating Seth Rogen.
0: Oh.
6: And so that gets incorporated into the storytelling where Seth Rogen shows up voicing this character that's modeled off of himself. And the director, also Canadian, Leah Nelson, she brought her experiences with her mother to the storytelling. And I spoke to her yesterday, along alongside actress Samira Wiley. And, you know, she was talking about like how all these collaborators, including the animators, they were pouring themselves and their experiences into this movie to the point that when the movie ends, all the cast and crew, they share personal dedications to the people they know affected by Alzheimer's, and which was really lovely touch, you know, adding to the whole chorus of sobs thing. And so this is what Leah Delson had to say about, you know, that creative decision.
7: In a way, I think the film is a bit of a love letter to caregivers and families who have been through this or something like this. And I knew all of the way along in making this movie, people have a touch point to Alzheimer's or dementia, whether it's personal or their friend or, you know, and so, and we talked about that a lot during the making of the film, and people shared their personal stories. So it was something I really wanted to do to honor those people that we've lost.
6: So that was director Leah Delson talking about Tangles. Yeah, and, you know, I should say, like, what was really lovely about the premiere from last night is, like, everyone was sobbing, as I said, like, both the audience and the filmmakers, which meant that I didn't have any great photos because it was, like, ugly crying. but also, like, you know, to the point where, like, the filmmakers, Leah and Lauren, like, they couldn't get through their thank you speeches because the words were getting so choked, like, back by the tears. So yeah. It was kind of a big, beautiful, blubbering mess.
0: I bet those personal dedications were powerful, hey? That must have been something. What are some of the other Canadian films that are at Cannes?
6: So there's a short film. The short film would be the only one that's actually set in Canada. It's called Skinny Bottines in French, which I think translates to skinny ankle boots. It's about a pickpocket who brings his young cousin out onto the grimy streets of Montreal with him to make the young cousin part of his desperate hustles. And basically, like, you know, this is a young filmmaker, Romain F. Dubois, and he's giving us the Montreal answer to a Safdie Brothers movie. You know, you think of the Safdie Brothers movies like Good Time, Uncut Gems, Marty Supreme, these movies where we're anchored to the chaos of these really reckless people. Skinny Bottines trying to replicate that with, you know, that kind of chaos on home turf in miniature. And the other Canadian film, really haunting feature film from Venezuelan Canadian filmmaker Jorge Tilen Armand, his movie Death Has No Master. It's drawing from his own family history while it's also trying to capture the state of Venezuela today. I mean, they were actually shooting this movie when Trump sent warships to the coast of Venezuela, you know, as the incursion was starting to happen. And so this movie, I mean, it stars Aja Argento as a woman who returns to this plantation in Venezuela that she inherits from her father and then finds the family's caretaker still living there. And that sets up this really intense confrontation between these two women, a confrontation that's echoing Jorge's personal history, but also echoing like the history of colonial violence in Venezuela. So really haunting, really abstract, and like very layered and meaningful film that is, you know, at the moment, it's like one of the best films I've seen at Cannes.
0: Oh, wow. Yeah. That high praise from you. Okay. Okay, well, thanks, Rad. We'll let you go. I'm sure you have more appointments tonight.
6: It is almost midnight. So
0: okay.
6: I am about to crash.
0: Bedtime,
6: exactly.
0: Yeah. Good stuff. Yeah. Thanks for this.
6: Thanks for having me.
0: All right, thank you. That's pop culture columnist Rad Simon Pillay there. You can follow him, by the way, on social media at Just Say Rad. Liz, how are things outside right now?
1: Well, we still have one incident down in Mahogany. It is at the corner, the intersection of Heirloom Boulevard and Rangeview Boulevard Southeast. Building volume eastbound on Glenmore Trail between McLeod Trail and Deerfoot, and northbound on Deerfoot Trail between Glenmore and Pagan Trail. We still have that special weather statement in effect for west of Calgary into the foothills. We may see some snow overnight and into tomorrow. So if you're heading west on the highway, you may experience some of that condition. You have to take it slow on the highways. Right now, we are looking at 12 degrees in Calgary, mostly cloudy. And tonight, 2 degrees, chance of showers. Tomorrow, 1 degree, wet snow or rain. And Sunday, we can expect, again, 8 degrees, chance of flurries or rain. But by Monday, it's going to be Sunday, if you see what I mean.
0: Okay.
1: And it could get up to 12 degrees. I mean, it's going to be sunny again by Monday.
0: Oh, I see. I thought you meant like Monday switching into a Sunday.
1: No. Long weekend Monday should be good. That's all I got.
0: All right. Thanks, Liz. Liz Withy there with our look at traffic and weather. Dave Waddell joining us in studio to take a look at sports. Hey, Dave.
8: Hello, Ted. Why don't we start out in PEI, Summerside PEI, where the Centennial Cup is taking place. That's the National Junior A Hockey Championships and the Canmore Eagles in the quarterfinals. They're playing right now as we speak. and their backs are against the wall just a little bit. It's the third period. They're taking on the Toronto Patriots of the Ontario Junior Hockey League, and they're down 4-3.
0: Ooh.
8: So to keep
0: how much time left?
8: I didn't see how much time was left.
0: Okay, okay. But it's
8: late. I'm going to finger wag the Hockey Canada website for not giving us time data. But the drama is there. It's 4-3. Oh, yeah. They're down by one. So we'll have an update on that in the next hour of the program. I've got to show you this. It's a news release. See?
0: Yeah.
8: See the official NHL letterhead?
0: I do, yes.
8: Just came out about a half hour ago. NHL sanctions Golden Knights for violations of media policies is the headline. Did you hear this?
0: No. Tell me about this.
8: They knock out the Anaheim Ducks last night. Big win for the Knights. They move on to the third round. After the game, notoriously crusty coach John Tortorella does not meet with the media. He leaves the rink. The locker room was closed to media after the game, which is a violation of policies as well. The NHL is not happy about this. Here's the punishment. I'll just read it straight up.
0: Sure,
8: the National Hockey League announced today that as a result of flagrant violations of the media regulations following Game 6 against the Anaheim Ducks, et cetera, the Vegas Golden Knights will forfeit a second-round pick in the 2026 Upper Deck NHL
0: draft. That is a big deal.
8: That's a massive deal. In addition, Golden Knights head coach John Tortorella has been fined $100,000. That's a massive punishment. The imposition of these penalties, according to the NHL, comes after previous warnings were issued to the club regarding compliance with the media regulations and other associated policies. So Gary Bettman's a little cranky today, and he's tired of the Vegas Golden Knights, you know what.
0: During the playoffs, too, right? When there's so much focus, and it was the game where they knocked out a team. Oh, boy.
8: Yep. So we'll see how people react to that, because that one is just breaking. But whew, if you're not a fan of the Vegas Golden Knights, and I know a lot of people are not, that's great news today. We got five teams left in the playoffs. The Habs and Sabres will go at it 6 p.m. tomorrow night. The Habs have a 3-2 series lead. Winner of that series takes on Carolina. Colorado and Vegas will face off in the Western Conference Final. And the PWHL Finals resume on Saturday with Game 2 of the series between the Montreal Victoire and the Ottawa Charge. Montreal took Game 1 last night with a 3-2 overtime win. Game 2 is an afternoon game. Noon Mountain start there. When I come back, we'll talk about the PGA Championship, one of golf's majors taking place, and we'll look around the Calgary sports scene and see what's happening this coming long weekend.
0: I'm still a little gobsmacked about that fine. A second round
8: pick.
0: So
8: am I.
0: Okay.
8: There are jaws on the floor across the NHL, I can tell you that.
0: I bet. All right. Thanks, Dave.
8: Thank you.
0: Dave Waddell there with our look at sports. It's coming up on 3:23 this afternoon, and we have to zero in on what a lot of the news focus has been for most of the day today. Premier Danielle Smith and Prime Minister Mark Carney announcing a major energy and climate agreement at the McDougall Centre in Calgary today. Today's agreement builds on the MOU, the Memorandum of Understanding, that Alberta and the federal government signed last November. The agreement today includes a plan to increase Alberta's headline industrial carbon price to $130 per ton by 2035. And the agreement today paves a path toward a new bitumen pipeline to the West Coast, with construction possibly starting by September of next year. Here's Premier Smith speaking at today's announcement.
9: Today is a good day for Alberta, and it's a good day for Canada. It's an honor to be here with Prime Minister Mark Carney to announce a major step forward in unlocking the enormous potential of Canadian energy. And I'm happy to share with Albertans that we'll be signing an agreement today that clearly sets out a pathway to the construction of a new oil pipeline to Asian markets, commencing as early as September 1st, 2027. The proposed West Coast oil pipeline would transport more than 1 million barrels of oil per day. This landmark agreement builds on the collaboration between the federal and provincial governments following the signing of the Alberta-Canada Energy Agreement, which was signed in November of 2025. Our governments have agreed to make targeted changes to our respective environmental policies that will lead to tangible outcomes that reduce regulatory uncertainty and create the conditions necessary for Alberta to significantly increase its energy production and exports to Asian and other markets. Today's implementation agreement is also results in Alberta avoiding a significant increase to the federally mandated industrial carbon price, saving Alberta's industry partners approximately $250 billion in compliance costs over the next two decades to 2050. Under the new carbon pricing agreement, the industrial carbon price will be substantially lower than the previous federal policy, which would have required a carbon price of $170 per ton by 2030. The headline carbon price will be substantially rolled back. It'll stay at $95 until the end of this year, and then it will increase to $100 for the next 3 years and reach $130 per ton by 2035. This gives industry the time and certainty needed to plan, invest, and deliver real emissions-reducing projects without undermining competitiveness. It means that we're much closer to attaining our joint ambition to make Canada into a global energy leader and a trusted supplier of responsibly produced lower emissions energy in the world. We've accomplished a lot together in less than 6 months. We've removed barriers that were holding back investment, like the clean electricity regulations and the proposed oil and gas emissions cap. And we've reached key agreements with the federal government on impact assessment cooperation, on methane equivalency, which we expect to finalize this year. Both governments also remain committed to working together with the Oil Sands Alliance, formerly Pathways Companies, to advance the completion of the world's largest carbon capture utilization and storage infrastructure project. At the same time, we're advancing the final submission to the West Coast pipeline to the major projects office by July the 1st.
0: All right, that was Premier Danielle Smith there at an announcement at the McDougall Centre earlier today in Calgary. Here's Prime Minister Mark Carney.
10: We've accomplished a lot in the last 6 months, and we've accomplished it together. And I think that's the important point. Last week, the head of the International Energy Agency, Fatih Birol, visited Canada, and he spoke about the most important commodity in the world, something that Canada has in abundance, something that we're building today, and that's trust. Trust to double the reliable and affordable energy available to Albertans. As the Premier just said, drawing on all the resources of this great province, natural gas, renewables, extending potentially out to nuclear, geothermal, and beyond. We're building trust of investors that Alberta and Canada are reliable and attractive destinations where opportunities are plentiful, the rules are clear, and one project means one review. The trust of Asian countries who want our energy because they know that we are a safe, stable, reliable partner in a world that is anything but. Today's implementation agreement is comprehensive and it's interconnected. It covers, amongst other things, regulation, markets, methane, renewables, and carbon capture. It includes, as you've just heard, Alberta's commitment to submit a comprehensive proposal for a bitumen pipeline to Asian markets to the Federal Major Projects Office by Canada Day, by July 1st this year, and Canada's commitment to pursue the designation of that proposal as a project of national interest under the Building Canada Act by the 1st of October. Now, earning trust, as we all know, it requires more than just ambition. It requires partnership and it requires cooperation. Cooperation that respects our duty to consult and ensures Indigenous economic benefits and opportunities for co-ownership exist in every project. Cooperation that recognizes British Columbians should share in substantial economic benefits from projects that impact them. And cooperation that will create tens of thousands of high-paying, rewarding, not just jobs, but careers across the skill trades, engineering, and beyond. And today's agreement is also about creating a better world for our kids and our grandkids through major investments that will help put Canada on the path to net zero. Through a methane equivalency agreement that will lower methane emissions from oil and gas by 75% below 2014 levels by 2035. And through carbon markets that work.
0: as Prime Minister Mark Carney there speaking at the same event that Premier Daniel Smith was at the McDougall Centre earlier today. We're going to have a lot more on that announcement, today's announcement, along with analysis throughout the show this afternoon. From the political perspective, we're going to pick the brain of political scientist Lori Williams. She's going to join us in studio coming up in a few minutes. I believe it's after the 4 o'clock news. And then in the 5 o'clock hour this afternoon, we're going to chat with Martha Hall Finley out of the University of Calgary School of Public Policy about the biggest news story of the day today. Hi, Liz.
1: Hi. Well, no major incidents to report on the roads right now, just some volume, sort of middle of the afternoon, Friday volume. There is that special weather statement in effect for tomorrow, so you may see snow if you're heading out onto the highways tomorrow or camping over the long weekend. I will come back after the news with more weather and traffic, but right now it's 12 degrees in Calgary and mostly cloudy.
0: All right. Thank you, Liz. Liz with you there, taking a look at traffic and weather. In the next half hour, we're going to have details on a kite festival happening this long weekend in Calgary. I'm Ted Henley. It's currently 3:30, which means it's time for the CBC Calgary News with Kenny Mason.
2: This is CBC News. The province says a new pipeline to the West Coast could begin construction as early as next September. That's according to a new climate and energy agreement signed by the Premier and Prime Minister today that builds on an MOU signed by the two levels of government last year. CBC's Colleen Underwood has more.
11: Today's agreement lays out a timeline to build a pipeline to BC's West Coast that would serve Asian markets as long as certain conditions are met. They include a new industrial carbon pricing structure, the construction of the Pathways Project, and consultation with Indigenous groups to support ownership opportunities and the BC government. Premier Daniel Smith.
9: Our governments have agreed to make targeted changes to our respective environmental policies that will lead to tangible outcomes that reduce regulatory uncertainty and create the conditions necessary for Alberta to significantly increase its energy production and exports to Asian and other markets.
11: Smith says the province is currently exploring the best route to the West Coast and plans to submit an application to the Major Projects Office by July 1st.

0: in weather.
1: Well, I was just thinking about the scooters and wondering if you could, the LRT, some of them are going to be closed this weekend between the red line between Sunnyside and 39th, which is the one just before Chinook. And I was like, I wonder if you could get there in your free 10 minutes because you can't take the red line between those two stations this weekend. For C-Train users, the red line will be closed between Sunnyside and 39th, and a portion of the blue line will be closed too. But there's a whole complicated map of different buses you can take, shuttles instead. Roads look good at this hour. There's some volume, but no major incidents to report. It's kind of more the weather that will become the story. We will see tonight, 2 degrees, chance of showers. Tomorrow, it'll be 1 degree, and that showering could turn into some wet snow or some flurries. Sunday, 8 degrees, more flurry possibility. Should get nice by Monday. Right now in Calgary, it's still 12 degrees and mostly cloudy. I'll be back in about 10 with an update.
0: Sounds good. Thank you, Liz. Liz with you there with a look at traffic and weather. Liz talking about the snow that's in the forecast for the city of Calgary and many areas around it. You probably noticed as well, it's been a little windy over the last couple of days. My 11-year-old had a baseball game last night, and I felt for all those kids on the field. It was blasting the wind, that's for sure. It's a good thing, of course, if you're into flying kites. And this weekend, there's a new kite festival happening at Granary Road, just south of Calgary. And for more, we're joined by Erin Bucknell. She's a manager at Granary Road. Hello, Erin.
2: Hi, how you doing?
0: Good, how are you?
2: Not too bad.
0: I have to ask you off the top here, like, what made you want to organize a kite festival? Are you like an enthusiast or what?
2: You know, myself, I flew kites as a child, and we just kind of sat down one day and was like, what are we going to do for the community? How are we going to up our game this year? How are we going to get people to come to Granary Road and enjoy the good things in life? So for us, we're always looking for ways to bring families together and create simple, sort of meaningful experiences. A kite festival kind of felt like it was a perfect fit, because it's kind of timeless. It connects generations, gets kids outside, and reminds people how to slow down.
0: Yeah, and it's actually quite beautiful, you know, when you see the kites flying high in the sky.
2: Absolutely. It kind of creates a joyful experience, and they kind of dance, you know, in the sky. So it's fun for sort of all ages.
0: Yeah, for sure. I get what you're saying there. And so Erin, what's happening then at the festival? What, like, is there a start time in the morning this weekend or...
2: Yeah, absolutely. So our actual park operates from 9 a.m. to 5 p.m. We have everything from our outdoor activities with the 11 themed different exhibits, our 18-hole yesteryear mini golf, our indoor agriculture and farming center, and then we've added the kites to it. And the kites are flying between 10 and 4 p.m.
0: Okay. And I mean, are there going to be professional kite flyers that are taking part as well?
2: Absolutely. We do have some. They're coming. We have 17 actually professional kite flyers. They're coming from all over Canada. And I think there is a couple coming from the United States as well. By bringing the professional kite flyers in, we just wanted to create a sense of wonder and excitement for families visiting the park. And they also get to teach the kids all the tricks and tips on how to sort of launch and fly and make them dance for us.
0: To be honest with you, I had no idea that it were professional kite flyers, Erin. This is news to me.
2: Surprises. Daily surprises.
0: Right.
2: Things you learn.
0: No kidding, right? No kidding. All right, forecast-wise, I mean, Liz has been talking about the snow because so many people, obviously, the long weekend and gardeners and campers and whoever's trying to get, you know, out into the mountains perhaps are curious about the snow. But wind-wise, have you been tracking the weather for wind?
2: So far, it looks okay. Again, these are professional kite flyers. They fly all over the world. They do it for a living. And honestly, we're Albertans. We're used to this crazy weather. A little rain isn't going to stop us from having fun.
0: No kidding, right? No kidding. Okay. And you mean you brought up the nostalgia and that type of aspect, especially I'm thinking, you know, so many people have their eyes kind of glued to perhaps a screen, be it in your hand or, you know, maybe at your desk and that type of thing. Is that one of the reasons you also decided to do this outdoor kind of unplugged activity?
2: Absolutely. Absolutely. So sort of at Granary Road, we've always sort of said that, like our motto is where friends and family come together to enjoy the good things in life. We're always encouraging people to come out, get off their screens, and play with their kids. Put it down, go down the slide, take the zip line, putt with your kids. And now, yeah, you come out, bring your grandparents, fly a kite.
0: Yeah, no kidding, right? So if you're a beginner, and you know, I can count on one hand how many times I've flown a kite. If you're a beginner, these professionals...

0: professionals, will they give you tips? You know, you mentioned for kids, they'll teach the kids. What about big kids like me?
1: Absolutely. It's a great opportunity for kids and adults alike to learn something new together. If you haven't flown a kite before, honestly, makes Kite Fest more special. There's something really exciting about trying something simple and new for the very first time.
0: Yeah, no kidding. And how many, like what types of crowds are you expecting? And, you know, what would be like the best time for families to show up?
1: I think honestly, anywhere, again, the kites are flying between 10 and 4, weather dependent. Again, they're professionals, so they'll be up and down all day. Just come prepared. Just come prepared with your rain boots and your rain jackets. And when you can get here, that's great. But anytime between 10 and 4 is ideal.
0: All right. Okay. 10 and 4. Gotcha. And is there a price at all that's involved? Is there a price at all involved for people?
1: Yeah, absolutely. So you can enjoy all the festivities, everything included, for $34.95. If you would like to build and decorate your own kite here for the littles or even the adults, it's $49.95.
0: Oh, okay. Great. All right. Thanks. Appreciate this, Erin. Thank you.
1: Yeah, you're very welcome.
0: All right. That was Erin Bucknell there talking about the kite flying that's going to be happening at Granary Road this weekend. The first annual Granary Road Kite Festival happens tomorrow and on Sunday. This week on Saturday Night Blues, Holger Peterson is joined by Samantha Martin, and she shares the story now of how she teamed up with Steve Mariner for the band song, The Shape I'm In.
2: The tour that we were on for this live record, I was a 10-piece band tour. I was 6 months pregnant. I called up Steve and I said, I need you to help me tour manage this band. And then closer to the time that we were touring, I was like, we should do a duet. Well, and we kind of hemmed and hawed about what song we would do. And I was like, we're doing The Shape I'm In. I made the call. And it just was so high energy every night. It was so fun to play.

0: Samantha Martin and Delta Sugar featuring Steve Mariner with their version of the band song The Shape I Am In. 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Liz with you, joining me again in studio. Mm-hmm. Are you starting with traffic or weather this
1: time?
0: Well,
1: what would you like? What do you prefer?
0: It's entirely up to you.
1: I was going to look out the window and see if it was starting to rain or anything yet, but I don't see any yet. Just cloudy right now, but we are going to experience some precipitation possibly by tomorrow, some snow or some rain. And there's a special weather statement in effect for the area west of Calgary, possibly all the way to Calgary. There's a big snowfall warning for Canmore and Banff. They could see up to 10 to 20 centimeters of snow in the next couple of days. So that's a yellow warning from Environment Canada. Right now in Calgary, it's 12 degrees, mostly cloudy. Tonight, 2 with a chance of showers. Tomorrow, 1 degree and some, like I said, wet snow or rain. The roads right now are looking good, though. No major incidents to report. Just something to think about if you're heading out onto the highway this weekend. You could, if you're heading west, east, you should be okay. West could be an issue. But yeah, right now looking good. One thing I wanted to mention was the C trains being closed over the weekend. Not the entire things, but the red line between Sunnyside and 39th Avenue and a portion of the blue line as well. But there's shuttle services instead. So you'll still be able to get around, Ted.
0: All right. Mm-hmm. Clearly, Liz, snow in the forecast, right?
1: Yep.
0: No surprise for anyone who's lived in Alberta on the May long weekend. So today we're asking for stories from everyone listening today. We want your stories about your most memorable May long weekends. The most memorable May long weekend.
1: For the good or the bad.
0: For the good or the bad.
1: And it's probably bad.
0: The fun stories are the ones where you get dumped on snow and you're camping, Liz, right? And you were talking off the top of the show this afternoon that you've done that.
1: I have camped in the snow and
0: yes.
1: It was chilly. I also remember being on the QE2, before it was even called the QE2, coming to Sunshine from Edmonton in a crazy blizzard and all the cars were in the ditches. But we did make it.
0: You made it.
1: We went skiing on the mainland.
0: Maybe that's a story that you listening today want to share. The perseverance story. You pushed through the weather and carried on with your May long weekend plans. Call the talkback line this afternoon and tell us your story, 403-521-6244. Or you can text us, 825-982-9880. Or, of course, you can always email us your thoughts at homestretch@cbc.ca. I've played rugby in the snow on May long weekend.
1: Yeah. Okay. Kenny, do you have a good story?
2: Not that I can think of, but I'm also not much of a camper, so it's one of those ones. Yes, I do avoid it on May long weekend, along with every other weekend.
0: Very good. Let's hear your story this afternoon, everyone. The talkback line again, 403-521-6244. Good or bad? Most memorable May long weekends, but the fun is, of course, the focus on the weather and your perseverance for sure. Kenny Mason joining us now with a look at our local news headlines. Hey, Kenny.
2: Hi, Ted. A new pipeline to the West Coast could begin construction as early as next September. That is the timeline out of a joint agreement between Alberta and the federal government announced today. There are several conditions involved. Crews continue to battle a wildfire in Clearwater County that grew rapidly during severe wind yesterday afternoon. The fire northwest of Sundre now covers more than 1,000 hectares. And the city is introducing a new program that provides free 10-minute e-bike and e-scooter trips to and from LRT stations. It's now available at 8 stations across the city. That is your update from the CBC Calgary newsroom. Meanwhile, BC's premier is not happy about the planned pipeline running into his province coast. More coming up in the world this hour at 4 o'clock.
0: All right, thanks, Kenny. Kenny Mason there with a look at our local news headlines. You're listening to the Home Stretch this afternoon on CBC Radio 1. It's currently 3:50. Canada's Public Health Agency is warning that measles could spread more easily during the upcoming World Cup. Crowded stadiums, transit are the biggest concern, especially with cases circulating already in Canada. For a closer look, we've reached Dr. Christopher Lavos. Dr. Lavos, a cardiologist and an epidemiologist. Hello, doctor. How are you?
3: Not too bad. How are you?
0: Good, thank you. Good. And why is measles, you know, the main concern for health officials right now ahead of the World Cup?
3: Well, anytime you have a large number of people coming together into a common space, there is going to be the potential for spread of infectious diseases. That is a problem. With regard to the World Cup, what are you having? You're having people coming from all corners of the earth, many of them coming from countries and regions where measles cases are surging, where vaccination rates are low. And so you've created a recipe where we could see potentially a spread of measles during the World Cup games.
0: Interesting. And when you look at a global event like this, like the World Cup, doctor, where does the biggest risk actually come from? Is it travelers travelers bringing cases in, or is it, you know, the spread happening inside Canada?
3: Well, it's both. I mean, had you asked me this question 18 months ago, I would have said it was international travelers because we didn't have any measles cases in this country, right? Previously, whenever outbreaks did happen, which they would happen sporadically, it was because of international travel. But now, because of flagging vaccination rates, we've gotten into a situation where we do have domestic spread of measles. And so really, both of those are potential concerns.
0: Okay, very good. And how easily can measles spread, doctor? I mean, is it transmission through the air? Is it by touch? Like, can you outline that for us?
3: Well, it is airborne. It is actually one of the most infectious viruses that we have, arguably even more infectious than COVID-19. So it's not going to take much for this virus to spread. Now, the key is that you need to be susceptible to measles. So if you've had measles in the past or if you had two doses of the vaccine, you're protected. But if you're not, even very, very casual contacts could potentially lead to the virus spreading from person to person.
0: And I guess that's why the crowds, you know, riding transit and cheering in the stands and stadiums, even walking to and from, that's the biggest kind of, I guess, opportune time for the virus to spread.
3: Absolutely right. Absolutely right. Now, you know, you can have some debate about it. You know, if it's an outdoor stadium, does that attenuate the risk a little bit because better air circulation? I mean, maybe a bit, but just whenever you have, whenever you have a mass of people together in a single space, crowded together, yeah, it's going to be very easy for them to cough and breathe on each other and, you know, make people sick.
0: Okay. What symptoms, you know, should people be watching for, doctor, as we get closer to this? I mean, what are the kind of the signs that, you know what, things might have taken a turn here?
3: Well, so here's the thing. For the first 2 weeks after you get infected, you're not going to have any symptoms because that's the incubation period of the virus, right? 2 weeks is the average, can be more, can be less. Once you start to get sick, you're going to have a fever, you're going to have a cough, you're going to have a runny nose, you're going to have red inflamed eyes. It's going to be very hard for you to differentiate between measles and any other, you know, circulating virus. It's only about 48 hours into the viral symptoms that you start to get the classic measles rash. You know, the red dots that spread from your head and face down to the rest of your body. So that's really going to be the sign that this is measles and not something else.
0: All right. Dr. Labos, thank you for your time this afternoon. I appreciate this.
3: My pleasure. You take care.
0: You as well. That's Dr. Christopher Labos, an epidemiologist and cardiologist.
4: 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And here's a track that I'm spinning this week, Ray Spoon, Country Music Breaks My Heart. When I-

0: Country Music Breaks My Heart by Ray Spoons on the new album Assigned Country Singer at Birth. 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
1: I'll be there.
0: 10:42.
1: No major incidents to report on the roads in the city right now. Just lighter than usual, but some volume on the major thoroughfares at this hour. We had a weather update. Tonight it's going to be zero and showers. Tomorrow, two and periods of wet snow mixed with rain. That's very specific. But Sunday, it's actually going to be sunny now.
0: Nice.
1: They've updated it, 11 degrees. Currently 12 degrees in Calgary, cloudy, and wind gusting from 41 to 50 kilometers per hour, Ted.
0: All right, very good. Thank you, Liz. Coming up on the home stretch, we're going to dig into the politics behind today's energy pipeline agreement and also the court decision this week regarding the separatist petition that is waiting to be verified in Alberta. My name is Ted Henley. The CBC National News is coming up.
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4: Machel Montano is known as the King of Soca. His new documentary follows his illustrious 40-year career from child star in Trinidad to global icon. He joins Tom Power to talk about the unique history of Soca and settle some food-related debates.
5: From CBC News, The World This Hour, I'm Kaz Bovin. Alberta Premier Danielle Smith and Prime Minister Mark Carney signed an agreement today, one that could see an oil pipeline to the West Coast under construction by fall of 2027.
6: Today is a good day for Alberta, and it's a good day for Canada.
7: We've accomplished a lot in the last 6 months, and we've accomplished it together.
5: Alberta will submit a detailed proposal by July 1st this year. By October, Ottawa will say whether it is a project of national interest and therefore if it will be fast-tracked. Shovels could be in the ground as early as September next year. Meanwhile, Carney is pushing back on criticism coming from climate activists. The Sierra Club of Canada says the decision effectively guts Canada's plan to use carbon pricing to lower greenhouse gas emissions. Clean energy think tank Pembina Institute says it will ultimately cost jobs and accelerate climate change. The Prime Minister disagrees.
8: What we have today is an agreement between the Government of Canada and the Government of Alberta committing to net zero 2050. Committing with a series of investments and commitments and market frameworks that are going to move the province, going to move the country towards low emission and to net zero.
5: He points to the fact that Alberta has agreed to raise the effective price on carbon to $130 per ton by 2040, and the pipeline's approval is contingent on the province following through with a carbon capture project. Meanwhile, BC's premier is none too pleased about the planned pipeline running to his province's coast. David Eby says Ottawa should not be giving special treatment to a province threatening independence. Georgie Smythe has more.
9: Premier David Eby seething in a statement, saying as a country it's time to stop rewarding bad behaviour, meaning threats that Alberta may leave Confederation. Eby points to dozens of what he calls shovel-ready projects in BC that need more attention and coordination with Ottawa. And he restated his government's opposition to repeal the North Coast tanker ban. The Premier hasn't spoken today, but just yesterday he talked about his frustration with deals between Premier Danielle Smith and the federal government.
10: We are in direct competition with Alberta on certain projects. We will not be in a competitive position if Alberta has a special federal carbon price that the rest of us don't have access to in the rest of Canada.
9: Premier Eby says he's scheduled to meet with the Prime Minister and ended his statement saying, "We love this country." Georgie Smythe, CBC News, Vancouver.
5: Israel says it carried out a strike in Gaza targeting the head of Hamas's armed wing. Emergency vehicles and crowds of people gather at the base of a burning building in Gaza City. Medics told media at the site that seven people were killed and dozens were injured, though CBC has not verified those numbers. Hamas has also not commented on whether one of its officials was killed in the attack. The militant group and Israeli forces have been under a nominal ceasefire since last October. Governor General Mary Simon has removed two appointees from the Order of Canada. Charity co-founder Peter Dalgiche and former SNC-Lavalin CEO Jacques Lamar were stripped of the honor after both had been found guilty of wrongdoing. In 2019, Dalgiche was sentenced to 16 years in prison for sexually assaulting two teenage boys. Lamar was fined and stripped of his engineering license over corruption allegations. Removal from the Order of Canada is rare. Others who have had the honor revoked include singer Buffy St. Marie and businessman Conrad Black. And meanwhile, at Rideau Hall today,
11: it is a pleasure and an honor to present you with this insignia today, one of my last opportunities to do so before the end of my mandate.
5: Simon unveiled her final set of the Order of Canada recipients. They include Ted Nolan, a former NHL player and coach from Sault Ste. Marie, Winnipeg-born Tina Keeper, actor, former NP, and a member of Norway House Cree Nation, as well as Ottawa lawyer and author Maureen McTeer. Simon's term as Governor General ends on June 8th. That's when former Supreme Court Justice Louise Arbour will be sworn in as her successor. That is your World This Hour. Remember, you can listen to us wherever you get your podcasts. We update every hour, 7 days a week. For CBC News, I'm Kaz Boivin.
0: I'm Ted Henley in for Chris Delatorre. From a pipeline that may no longer be a pipe dream to a separatist petition that is now on pause, this half hour, we dig into the political stories of this very busy week. Listening to the home stretch, of course, on CBC Radio 1, starting the 4 o'clock hour off with a change in the forecast, Liz.
1: Yeah, well, I mean,
0: it's, a little bit.
1: It'll get bad and then it'll get good. Currently, it's 13 degrees, cloudy. There's wind out of the north, 22 kilometers per hour, gusting up to 36 kilometers per hour. Tonight, zero and some showers. Tomorrow, two periods of wet snow mixed with rain. Tomorrow night, minus two, so I just planted my sweet peas, Ted. Now I'm going to have to put blankets over them.
0: We planted tomatoes as well. I know.
1: But the sun will come back sooner than we thought. It will be back on Sunday at 11 degrees. So that's good news. We do still have a special weather statement in effect for the areas west of Calgary and through the foothills, up to Jasper, in through the mountains. The Banff and Canmore area may see 10 to 20 centimeters of snow in the next sort of 24 hours. So if you're heading out on the highway, that will be something to think about on the drive. Of course, it's great if you're going skiing, I suppose.
0: Yeah, why not?
1: But otherwise, no major incidents to report in traffic. Just some volume in some of the usual spots, especially northbound on Deerfoot Trail as you're heading north out of the city past Stony Trail in the northeast there. I'll be back in about 10 with an update, Ted.
0: All right. Thank you, Liz. Liz with you there with a look at traffic and weather. Kenny Mason joining us in studio with local news headlines.
12: The Alberta government has released more details on changes coming to auto insurance, which it says will save an average driver $366 per vehicle in annual premiums. Under the new system, drivers injured in a crash will be paid out at a set rate rather than suing the at-fault driver. The province notes, however, Albertans will still retain that right if a driver is convicted under the criminal code. Karen Veal Lal is a board member of the Alberta Civil Trial Lawyers Association and cautions this could only apply to a handful of cases.
13: Criminal convictions for driving-related offenses are extraordinarily rare. They typically would only happen in, you know, about 0.5% of all motor vehicle accidents. So essentially, this is eliminating the right to sue for the vast majority of those injured in traffic accidents.
12: The changes are set to take effect on January 1st, 2027. An inflatable indoor sports facility in Red Deer collapsed yesterday afternoon, and officials believe strong wind is to blame. Fortunately, no one was injured when the inflatable roof on the dome popped. Environment Canada issued a wind warning for the area yesterday and reported gusts up to 100 kilometers per hour. Steve Veers, who works nearby, describes what he heard and saw.
14: So we were across the way from the dome when we heard a big bang. And we just opened the door and we saw the backside started falling down.
12: The facility remains closed until further noticed. An assessment will be conducted to determine the extent of the damage and a timeline for repairs. That is your update from the CBC Calgary Newsroom.
0: All right, thanks, Kenny. Kenny Mason there with a look at our local news headlines. It's coming up on 4:08. It has been a week in Alberta politics. Where do we start, hey? Alberta and Ottawa, of course, signing an agreement to pave the way for an oil pipeline to the West Coast, with construction possibly beginning as early as September of next year, September 2027. Prime Minister Mark Carney, Premier Danielle Smith making the announcement at the McDougall Center this morning in Calgary. The plan includes an agreement on gradually raising industrial carbon prices. And, of course, earlier this week, a judge overturned a petition by Alberta separatists, citing a failure to consult with Indigenous groups before allowing activists to collect signatures. It all comes as the spring session wrapped up, of course, at the Ledge in Edmonton. So to chew on all of this, Laurie Williams is joining us in studio to talk about this. Laurie Williams, a political scientist at Mount Royal University. Hello, Laurie.
15: Hi, Ted.
0: I don't know where to begin. Why don't we start with the news of the day? Let's start with the announcement regarding Prime Minister Mark Carney and Premier Danielle Smith. Your initial thoughts?
15: Well, to me, it wasn't a surprise. There's lots of information there that we had already heard about. It had been leaked or perhaps deliberately sort of sent out there, so there wouldn't be a ton of surprises. But this gave both Danielle Smith and Mark Carney an opportunity to sort of highlight what they saw as the benefits of the agreement, that it's a move in the right direction. And again, that tone, that emphasis on working together, building a foundation for future work, making Confederation work, I think was a pretty central message.
0: Yeah, the Prime Minister used the word trust. I lost count at about five times, I think, in the announcement today.
15: And the trust wasn't just for Albertans that are concerned about the relationship, the fairness that Albertans or Alberta experiences within Confederation. It was about trust with folks in business and industry, trust in the investment climate, which could be potentially undermined by other news this week, as we saw, but also trust for British Columbians. And so clearly David Eby is concerned about some of the overtures toward Alberta. Mark Carney's obviously extending an olive branch and saying that he's willing to work not just with Alberta, of course, with British Columbia and the rest of the country.
0: Yeah, it'll be interesting to see how that shakes down, that conversation with the Premier of BC. Mark Carney, I guess I have to talk about the timing, Laurie. Given what happened in an Alberta court earlier this week, right? Because we do have referendum questions coming up in October. October 1 is a milestone in the agreement today. I mean, the timing of this, I mean, what's your takeaway from that?
15: Well, the announcement predated the court decision. The court decision was perhaps predictable, given that we had a previous decision that made a similar ruling, and the government had, through a legislative change, tried to avoid another reference to the courts of the question, but it has wound up there again. The timing just makes things really difficult for Danielle Smith. So on the one hand, she's able to claim victory for making so much progress with the federal government. She and Mark Carney can both claim significant gains economically, politically. They can talk about playing for Team Canada in a time when Canada's under a lot of uncertainty, partly because of what's coming from south of the border, partly because of what's happening internationally, and they are making moves in the direction of building a Team Canada. On the other hand, that very sort of trust in the investment climate in Alberta is potentially undermined by those who are arguing that Alberta ought to be separate from Canada, that it ought to be independent and be its own state. And we're already hearing from business leaders, chambers of commerce, etc., that investors have pulled money out or they're reluctant to put money in. And those two tracks are definitely moving in different directions.
0: It's a delicate dance right now. Yeah. It feels like that, at least for the Premier. Are you sensing that as well?
15: No question. Yeah. It has been all along.
0: Yeah.
15: But again, this is trying to hold together very divergent views and expectations and demands. But I think for both Mark Carney and Danielle Smith, the focus here is on the persuadable separatist-leaning folks, the soft separatists, the strategic separatists, the ones who want to send a message to Ottawa, who want to be respected and treated more fairly within Canada. This is a step in the right direction to try to win over some of those folks.
0: What do you make of the premier saying that the province of Alberta is going to appeal this decision?
15: I would say the reasoning she gave initially for it was potentially problematic. Again, saying that it's undemocratic, not recognizing that democracy involves both majority rule and protection of rights, freedoms, checks and balances on government within a constitution. So that constitutional democracy idea has a role for judges and others to play. The initial comment that this disrespects the all of those 300 plus thousand folks who signed the petition, that I think made things a bit more problematic because she's trying not to look like she's siding with either the separatists or the federalists. And for some, focusing on the will of those 300 plus thousand folks without mentioning the 450 plus folks who signed the Forever Canadian petition was problematic. She's trying to sort of offset that now by saying the total is 700,000 and she's listening to them, even though they are asking for very, very different things.
0: Yeah.
15: But the appeal process, having a review of this, getting clarity on what exactly the duty to consult, what the constitutional rights and freedoms that are involved here, getting more clarity on that is nothing but good. And I think it's appropriate that it be appealed, whether the government ought to be the ones doing the appeal, knowing that somebody else is going to do that, is another question. There'll be a lot of other actors that participate in this appeal. People who intervene, that is, who want to make arguments before the court from places like Quebec. I think we're going to get a lot of arguments and a little bit more clarity from the court at the appellate level.
0: I'm sure people in Quebec are paying very close attention to what's going on here. Yeah, for sure. The impacts on the premier and her leadership here, I know. So the next scheduled election, not this fall, but next, that happens to be very close, at least the date in this agreement today, as to when they're hoping to break ground and start building wherever the route is for this new bitumen or oil pipeline to the West Coast. What do you make of that? Good thing for the premier? Bad thing for the premier, timing-wise?
15: Well, it's good in the sense that it's going to land well for those who want to stay in Canada, who want to see better arrangements, fair arrangements with Canada, business leaders and so forth. They're all in favor of this and they like it. But on the other hand, the pressure for a referendum question to be put on the ballot in some form or another in October, that's building. We're hearing from Mitch Sylvester, Jeff Rath, and others, basically we're going to buy memberships or encourage more to buy memberships, and we're going to force Danielle Smith to do what we want them to do and put that ballot on there. And then again, that tension between the separatist wing, if you like, and the federalist wing within the party and amongst Albertans is going to generate, I think, increased tension. If there is more and more influence, if the folks that are now threatening to flex muscles within the party are successful in doing so, there's a real risk that she is seen, or her party at least, is seen as a separatist party. And that, and the potential of a leadership review, which is what they're threatening, and they have the power to do a leadership review between now and the next election. They can force one at the constituency level under the UCP bylaws. You know, if they're threatening to remove her or to split off to make another party, these are concerns she's clearly aware of up until this point. And now they're making explicit the threats to do one of those things. And it's going to be very difficult for her to keep that distance from separatism and separatists if they start flexing more muscle within the party.
0: Back to that delicate dance that the premier is doing right now.
15: Yeah.
0: It's a real sense, isn't it? Anything you're going to be watching for? Like, just we only have about 20 seconds left, but what's one thing that, you know, you're going to be paying very close attention to?
15: I'll be watching for how Danielle Smith responds to those demands within the party from the separatists. Is she going to put something on the ballot, or is she going to postpone the vote until such time as the courts have ruled on this? That, I think, is where the primary focus for me is going to be.
0: All right. Thanks, Lori.
15: Thank you.
0: And good to chat with you in person again.
15: Great,
0: so
15: great
0: often over
15: you.
0: Zoom, but
15: Indeed.
0: It's good to see you face to face.
15: Lovely to be here. Yeah,
0: thank you for coming in. That was Lori Williams, political scientist out of Mount Royal University.
1: Well, we are looking at pretty good roads in Calgary right now. There is some volume in some of the usual spots going northbound on Deerfoot Trail towards Airdrie, eastbound and westbound on Glenmore Trail between McLeod Trail and Deerfoot Trail. But honestly not too bad on the roads right now. But if you're heading west and towards the mountains, you may encounter some issues there, especially tomorrow. We're expecting anywhere from 10 to 20 centimeters of snow in the mountains tomorrow. Maybe rainy, wet too. So definitely some conditions to consider if you're going towards the mountains. And relating to that, the weather is going to be interesting over the next couple of days.
0: Oh, yeah.
1: I think it's going to start to change overnight. So tonight in Calgary, at least, 0 degrees, a chance of rain. Tomorrow, 2 degrees, wet snow and rain possibly mixed together. Then it could go down to -2 overnight tomorrow in Calgary. But then Sunday, 11. So it's this sort of mercurial weather that Calgary is so used to.
0: Yes, especially on the May long weekend.
1: Right? So if you've planted things, it was in fact too soon. I'm one of those people.
0: Me too.
1: So we got to get the blankies out. But hopefully it should be okay by Sunday. Right now in Calgary, it is 13 degrees, mostly cloudy with a bit of a wind gusting up to about 36 kilometers per hour.
0: All right. Thank you, Liz. Liz with you there with a look at traffic and weather. Dave Waddell joining us with a look at sports. Hey, Dave.
16: You know who comes back this long weekend?
0: I have no idea.
16: The Calgary Stampeders.
0: Oh, no way.
16: First preseason game of
0: that's
16: the year
0: fun.
16: On Monday. So weather-wise, that's probably the best case scenario,
0: yeah,
16: given what we're expecting Saturday and Sunday. But Monday afternoon, May 18th, 1 p.m. kickoff at McMahon Stadium, hosting the Saskatchewan Roughriders.
0: Oh, the Riders.
16: Yeah, I mean, it's preseason, so it won't have the same juice as,
0: yeah,
16: a game in October, but it will be nice to be back out there at McMahon Stadium and watching some Canadian Football League action. Hey, we should talk about the Canmore Eagles. They were looking to keep their season going at the Centennial Cup today. That's the National Junior A Championship. Quarterfinal match this afternoon in Summerside PEI between the Eagles and the Toronto Patriots of the Ontario Junior Hockey League. Unfortunately, I have bad news. A 7-3 defeat to the Patriots will end the Canmore Eagles season.
0: They had a good run, though.
16: By every metric,
0: yes,
16: this was an extremely successful season for the Eagles, their first Alberta Junior Hockey League title. So, comes to an end in PEI today, but congrats to everybody involved with that team on, as you say, an excellent run. The NHL has the night off. Only one second-round series left between Montreal and Buffalo. Game 6 of that series is Saturday night in Montreal, 6 p.m. Mountain Time start. Now, the Habs have a 3-2 series lead, could advance to the final four with a win on Saturday. And before that, a heck of a Montreal Hockey doubleheader,
0: oh, yeah,
16: because you've got the PWHL finals resuming on Saturday as well. Game 2 of the series between Montreal and Ottawa. Montreal took game 1 last night with a 3-2 overtime win. That one's an afternoon game, so the doubleheader schedule just works perfectly for that. And some news from the NHL, some crazy news. The Vegas Golden Knights have been fined and will forfeit a second round pick in the upcoming draft after refusing to appear at the media podium after last night's game, after their winning game against the Anaheim Ducks.
0: Knockout game.
16: Coach John Tortorella fined $100,000.
0: Second round pick.
16: A big blow.
0: Steep fine.
16: Absolutely.
0: Right. Thank you, Dave.
16: Thank you.
0: Dave Waddell there with our look at sports. It's 4:20 on Friday afternoon. A little bit of music history here. Back in May of 1967... the Jimi Hendrix Experience released their debut album. It was a landmark work that redefined rock and roll and solidified Jimi Hendrix's status as a musical innovator. CBC Music's Angeline Titiweo has the story now on this week's column, Way Back When.
17: What we're going to do right here is go back, way back.
18: The influence of black music on popular culture is immeasurable, trendsetting, and historical, with billions of stories to tell. This is Way Back When on the Block. In 1962, after being discharged from the Army for behavioral problems, including being distracted by his guitar, a then 20-year-old Jimi Hendrix did the most natural thing he could and put that guitar to work. He began playing the Chitlin Circuit under the name Jimmy James. And by the end of 1965, he had landed session gigs with the likes of Ike and Tina Turner, Sam Cooke, Little Richard, and the Isley Brothers. By 1966, Jimi Hendrix had formed the band Jimmy James and the Blue Flames and started gigging around Greenwich Village in Manhattan.
19: During one of these shows, the former bass player for the Animals and now artist manager Chaz Chandler was in attendance. Jimmy's ability and showmanship, thanks to his experiences playing for Black Southern audiences, impressed Chaz so much that he quickly signed Jimmy to an agreement that would have him move to London to have a new band built around him and his amazing musicianship. Chaz Chandler hired drummer Mitch Mitchell and bassist Noel Redding for Jimmy's band, and the trio would bond over their shared love of R&B and blues. They would soon be known as Jimi Hendrix Experience. The band's debut album, Are You Experienced, is a concept album almost by default, as nobody had ever heard a musician like Jimi Hendrix. The album was recorded over 16 sessions from October 1966 through April 1967 at three different studios in London, all while accommodating a European tour. During the first session, Chaz Chandler asked Jimi Hendrix to turn his guitar amplifier down because it was rattling the other instruments. Jimmy wasn't having it and threatened to leave England, stating, "If I can't play as loud as I want, I might as well go back to New York." Chandler, who had Hendrix's passport in his back pocket, threw it on the mixing console and told Hendrix to go ahead and leave. Silence. Then Hendrix laughed and said, "All right, you called my bluff." And they got back to work. But playing loud and the distortion it induced was key to Jimi Hendrix's sound. Assistant engineer Mike Ross once recalled the impact of Jimmy's use of multiple Marshall amplifier heads and speaker cabinets all stacked together. "It was so loud, you couldn't even stand in the studio. I'd never heard anything like it in my life." When Ross asked Jimmy where he would like the microphone placed, Jimmy replied, "Oh man, just put the mic about 12 feet away on the other side of the studio. It'll sound great." And he was right. The first album single released in the UK in December of 1966 was Hey Joe.
20: Hey Joe, where you going with that gun in your...
19: It started to climb the charts, and with the help of a few notable dates, the buzz around the band was heating up, all while the debut album was still being completed. The production and sound on Are You Experienced is a landmark of musical innovation. Jimi Hendrix's pioneering use of the electric guitar and effects pedals, including the Fuzz Face, Wah-Wah, and Univibe, pushed the boundaries of what was possible with the instrument. The combined fuzz, feedback, and controlled distortion created a new and distinctive sound and was about to change rock and roll forever. Are You Experienced found its initial success in North America on underground radio, before finding widespread commercial success and selling more than 1 million copies within 7 months of its release. Many historians have credited the album with revolutionizing music by ushering the era of psychedelic rock and hard rock, and by pushing sonic boundaries which would influence generations of musicians to come. Are You Experienced is widely regarded as the quintessential debut album, a landmark that redefined rock and roll and immediately solidified Jimi Hendrix's status as a musical innovator. From the album, Are You Experienced, released this week way back when, on May 12th, 1967, this is Jimi Hendrix's Experience with Are You Experienced.
20: If you can just get your mind together, then come on across to me. We'll hold hands and then we'll...

you experienced? Have you ever been experienced? Well.

0: That was Jimi Hendrix Experience with Are You Experienced? Thanks to our friends on The Block for that edition of Way Back When. The Block with host Angeline Tetuayo airs weeknights from 7 to 9 p.m. on CBC Music, or of course on demand anytime at cbcmusic.ca/theblock.
1: Well, we do have one incident on John Laurie Boulevard and 14th Street Northwest, a collision there. This just happened in the last 10 minutes or so, so it's still too soon to say what kind of jams or delays that may cause, but I'll keep you updated. In Calgary, right now it's 13 degrees, mostly cloudy, and I'll be back in about 5 minutes with an update, Ted.
0: Very good. Thank you, Liz. My name is Ted Henley. You're listening to The Home Stretch this afternoon on CBC Radio 1. I'm filling in, of course, for Chris De La Torre. It's 4:30. It's time now for the CBC Calgary News with Kenny Mason.
2: This is CBC News. The federal and Alberta governments have signed a new agreement that could see a new oil pipeline built to the West Coast as early as next year. Today's agreement builds on an earlier MOU signed by the Premier and Prime Minister in November. It would see Alberta submit a proposal for a new pipeline to the Major Projects Office by July 1st, and the federal government possibly designating it as a project of national interest by October 1st. The agreement is contingent on getting the Pathways project built, as well as consulting with Indigenous groups and the BC government. Premier Danielle Smith says this shows how well the province and Ottawa can work together.
3: The country can work better, and it works better when we respect our equal areas of jurisdiction and we find areas of overlap. That's what I've been doing since November, is what I will keep on doing every single day to convince Albertans that Canada can work, and it will work, and it is working in the best interest not only of us, but also of Canada.
2: The agreement also includes a plan to increase Alberta's industrial carbon price, though at a slower pace than previously projected, and a commitment to lower oil and gas emissions. A wildfire continues to rage through a vast expanse of Alberta's foothills today. The wildfire in Clearwater County has grown to over 1,000 hectares, prompting evacuation orders in the backcountry. The RCMP helped with evacuation efforts last night, getting campers out to safety. Emergency officials are urging backcountry users to keep their distance from the firefight. Melissa Story with Alberta Wildfire says it's critical the evacuation orders and ongoing blockades are respected.
4: For the safety of themselves and our firefighters, it's difficult for us to gain access. It's very unsafe to enter a fire zone that is close to the public. So we would really encourage people, if they are thinking about heading to that area, to maybe make some different plans this weekend.
2: Story says cooler temperatures, lighter wind, and possible snow in the forecast this weekend should help firefighters in the days ahead. Ward 14 Councillor Landon Johnston says he wants to limit access to the city's Fair Entry Subsidy Program to Canadian citizens. Fair Entry provides low-income Calgarians with reduced-cost access to services and programs like the Low-Income Transit Pass. Right now, it's available to any Calgary resident who meets a low-income threshold. Amid growing demand and budget pressures at City Hall, Johnston says council should consider narrowing the eligibility. He doesn't plan to bring forward the policy change anytime soon, but says he does not want administration to, he wants administration to look into who's using the subsidies.
5: Right now, we don't know the stats. We don't know if it's one person that's non-Canadian using it or if it's 100% being used by non-Canadians. We don't know. So we're going to have to do some data finding. If it were me, I would have Canadian-only access to it, maybe PRs.
2: Ward 8 Councillor Nathaniel Schmidt and the Immigrant Education Society both oppose that idea, saying non-Canadians contribute to Calgary's economy and tax base and should continue to have access to the city's social supports. City officials say Calgarians now have an affordable way to connect to the transit system through a new program that provides free 10-minute e-bike and e-scooter trips to and from LRT stations. Partnering with companies Bird Canada and Neuron, it's now available at 8 stations across the city. CBC's Dave Gilson reports.
6: The city says there will be dedicated e-scooter and e-bike parking spaces at select stations where people can pick up and drop off shared mobility devices. To use them, transit users need to access the company apps to start and stop their ride. The first 10 minutes are free, with regular fees applying after that. City of Calgary Mobility Initiatives leader Andrew Sidora says this follows a 2023 pilot project with the goal to increase convenience for transit users.
7: We found out that people really appreciated the program. Again, 70% of respondents to our survey said that it actually increased their use of transit. Biggest thing people said is it saved them time when we asked them what was a value to you.
6: Officials say the two companies will fund the service under their new 5-year permits. Those were awarded earlier this year through a competitive bid proposal process to provide shared e-bikes and e-scooters throughout the city. More information on the program can be found on the city's website. Dave Gilson, CBC News, Calgary.
2: Ward 13 Councillor Dan McLean says a small portion of Foothills County already feels like it's a part of Calgary. He's hoping talks today between the city and county will result in 400 acres of land near the city's southwest corner being annexed in the next year or so. Both sides came close to a deal back in 2023. The city backed away, claiming it didn't really need the land. McLean, the councillor for the area, says the property near Spruce Meadows would be better utilized as a city subdivision.
8: If we left it the way it was right now in Foothills, then they would develop that land, you know, into probably 2-acre lots, or, you know, it wouldn't be as much density as I think most people would like to see on something that's pretty much within our city limits already. With people that say they don't want us to sprawl, well, it's better that we put 3,000 to 4,000 homes there than a few hundred.
2: McLean says annexing the land would also help complete the road and servicing network for people living in the area, connecting a number of major roads in the region. And the Rotary Club's Calgary Reads Big Book Sale wraps up this weekend at the Calgary Curling Club. So far, close to 10,000 people have come through the door to pick through the nearly 200,000 titles on offer. Gail Baim is co-chair of the Big Book Sale Committee. She says they'll have nowhere to store the unsold books, so there will be added incentives to sell all the donated inventory of gently used books.
9: Today and tomorrow is buy one, get one book free. And Sunday, it's fill a box for $20. So we're trying to get as many books out to the community as we can.
2: Baim says all the money raised at the sale goes to early literacy programs for kids in Calgary, with the goal of having kids being able to read by grade 3. That is your update from the CBC Calgary Newsroom.
10: All right, thanks, Kenny. Kenny Mason there with a look at our local news. Liz Withy in studio.

0: coming up for this weekend. So we have a yellow warning, which means snowfall in Banff National Park, Bighorn area, Exshaw, Canmore, Ghost Lake, these areas, and a special weather statement for the city as well. We're going to see anywhere from 10 to 20 centimeters in the mountains and east towards Calgary in the next sort of 24 hours or so. So if you are going to the mountains or you're in the mountains, there could be some interesting and maybe unsafe road conditions, so you may want to slow down or alter your plans for the next couple of days. But otherwise, in the weather for the city, we're expecting it to be zero overnight with a chance of showers. Tomorrow, 2 degrees with maybe some wet snow mixed with rain. So it sounds slushy. And then -2 overnight tomorrow, but we'll get back into sunny territory on Sunday and Monday in the city. 11 degrees Sunday, 14 degrees on Monday.
1: Wow.
0: So we'll be back up over the above freezing starting on Sunday. Right now in the city, it is a little windy, partly cloudy, and 13 degrees.
1: All right, good stuff. Thanks, Liz. Liz with you there with our traffic and weather. My name is Ted Henley, in for Chris Delatorre this afternoon. 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It's 4:38. Toronto rapper Drake has been teasing Iceman, his 9th studio album, for many, many months. You may recall in April, he secretly built a 25-foot mountain of ice blocks in a downtown Toronto parking lot. And last night, you may have seen images on social media, he took over the CN Tower, covering the iconic landmark with icy blue projections. Then at the stroke of midnight, Iceman dropped. Along with it came two more surprise albums called Maid of Honor and Habibti. Here to talk about it all, of course, is CBC Music senior producer Jesse Kinos-Gooden. Hello.
2: Hello, how are you?
1: I'm good. How are you?
2: Excellent.
1: That's good.
2: Early morning, but lots of energy.
1: Yeah, well, good for you. I mean, the rollout has been anything but traditional, you know? So how long has this actually been in the works?
2: So he first started teasing the idea of this album called Iceman back in August 2024. And it's been on and off since then, so much that I actually doubted we would ever see it. But in the last few months, it's really ramped up. Some of the stunts that you've met, as you've mentioned, like the ice blocks, he illuminated the CN Tower. He's iced out his chairs at the Raptors game. So it's been a very untraditional approach in that physical sense of really doing things almost like art installations. And then on top of that, he's been doing these live streams rather than just releasing singles. He's been hosting these live streams where people get a chance to hear all the music that's coming out. But then, of course, they disappear after that. So there's no real traditional single. And it's all been built up this tons of anticipation for what this album finally came out, and it's really taken over like the news cycle. It's been a really effective campaign for sure.
1: This is his first major solo release, Jesse, since, you know, Drake's highly publicized feud with Kendrick Lamar back in 2024. What do you think's really on the line here for Drake with Iceman?
2: So the Kendrick beef, this was the first time we saw Drake take such a big loss. It really changed his image in the court of public opinion. As the title indicates, Iceman, this is his time to be cold and calculated. Here he is. He's ready to serve up revenge. He's serving it up cold. It's 2 years late. But for me, this is a reputational stress test. Can Drake control the cultural zeitgeist? Can he control the messaging? Can he have another hit? He's actually been tied with Michael Jackson for number one hit songs for a male artist for quite a while now. He's never, despite releasing a lot of music, he's never been able to get over that hump. So is there a song on here that's actually finally going to get him over that? I think he's thinking about that too, because the image or the cover image for Iceman is a Michael Jackson glove with the 6 sign. So he's clearly got that on his mind.
1: I bet. Okay. A minute ago or two, we talked about the hype, you know, all the stuff kind of leading up to this. So the album out today, how does it, Jesse, stack up to the expectations?
2: So I can speak as a Drake fan, as somebody who really likes to hear Drake rap. I don't like when he, I'm not as big of a fan when he's trying to make dance floor hits or things like that. I want to hear Drake rap, you know, over different types of production. And that's what he's doing here. It provides a lot of fan service for those longtime Drake fans. He's, on one hand, he's reunited with Future, his old bestie turned frenemy during this beef, and they have a really Atlanta song. He's on a West Coast type beat, which he's always been really great at. It's very similar to Not Like Us. It's called Too Hard for the Radio. And if I feel like if this song would have come out after

0: beef. It would have maybe changed the tides a little bit, but here we are 2 years later. That's okay. Better late than never. So this is Drake. He's also got he's rapping with his chip on his shoulder, which is, I think, when he's at his best. So I do see this kind of like a peak Drake project. I don't know where it will stand in time, but for me right now, it's up there.
1: Okay. And Iceman came with two bonus, more albums, whatever you want to call it, Maid of Honor mm-hmm. and Habibti. What can you tell us about these surprise releases?
0: Yeah, so nobody really knew anything about these. The first rumors I saw of them were last night, and nobody knew that there was going to be three of them. But Drake's very well known for having different voices. He can rap, he can sing, he can make dance floor hits, he can make international hits. And so that's what he's doing here. He's rather than compressing them all together, which he's been known to do, like we could have had a 2.5 hour album, but instead we get three. We get Iceman, the cold rap album. We get Habibti, which actually means my love or my darling in Arabic. This is Drake's R&B record. It's his offering of love songs. And then we have Maid of Honor, which is Drake doing his international sounds thing. He's exploring dancehall and house and Afro swing and UK rap. And in fact, there's a song on here called New Bestie that's in the running for Summer Anthem for sure. It's very close to One Dance. In fact, it's probably the closest he's come to like that One Dance energy since 2016. So it's kind of a bit of everything. It's whatever side of Drake you like, he's offering that up in three different plates.
1: How many times have you listened to Iceman so far, Jesse?
0: Oh, the Too Hard for the Radio song is really good. A bunch. Although one of my highlights, and it's not even the song, it's the music video for Slap the City, because he loves doing Canadian references, and he's wearing a fur coat decked out in logos for Canadian brands like Canadian Tire, A Manchu Walk, Sleep Country Canada, Why Buy a Mattress Anywhere Else? Like it's just like, what are you doing? It's so funny. I love it. That's the side of the lighthearted side of Drake that I think people like too. So yeah, lots to unpack.
1: All right. Jesse, thanks for the chat this afternoon. I appreciate this.
0: I appreciate it. Thank you.
1: That's CBC Music Senior Producer Jesse Kinnos. Gooden. You heard Jesse talking about it a few minutes ago. Here's Drake now with the song he mentioned, New Bestie.
2: Yeah. Just wait, just wait. Just wait. Just wait.

0: ladies in the building. Bitch, I'm trying to make sure you all in here.
1: Okay. Yeah, yo, no L, take out the baseline. Yo, my girl, suck in your waistline. Suck in your waistline.

0: is right there.
1: That's Drake with New Bestie off of his ninth studio album called Iceman. Iceman dropped at the stroke of midnight. I don't know. Hey, Liz, is that midnight last night, midnight this morning? I don't,
2: morning?
1: Know. I don't know.
2: He really should have done 1201.
1: There that you just go. Would have made problems. It easier for everyone.
2: Yeah, yeah. That way people wouldn't get on the wrong plane, or in this case, the wrong yes. album. I don't know.
1: Yeah, exactly.
2: Well, we still have one incident here in the Northwest on John Laurie Boulevard, just east of 14th Street. It doesn't seem to be causing too many traffic issues though right now. Otherwise, just some volume. There is volume westbound on the Trans-Canada from Boat-Sarcee Trail past Stony Trail. So there are probably some people heading out towards the mountains, and we have that special weather statement in effect for west of Calgary into the mountains. We're expecting anywhere from 10 to 20 centimeters sort of starting possibly tonight through tomorrow. So possibly a great weekend for skiing, but it may not be great for camping if that's what you're planning to do. Could be hard to start the fire. Kids may be cold. But we may see some of that snow coming into Calgary as well. We will see the temperature dip down to zero tonight. Chance of showers. Tomorrow, 2 degrees, periods of wet snow with mixed in with rain, minus 2 tomorrow night in Calgary, and then Sunday it's going to get sunny again, 11 degrees. Right now in the city it's 13 and partly cloudy.
1: All right, thanks, Liz. Mm-hmm. Let's check in with Kenny Mason now with our local news headlines.
3: An agreement was announced today between Alberta and the federal government that could see construction start on a pipeline to the West Coast next year. It would see Alberta submit a proposal for a new pipeline to the Major Projects Office by July 1st, and the federal government possibly designated it as a project of national interest by October 1st. Police have made more arrests linked to extortion cases. Since April of last year, there have been 45 extortion-related cases targeting the South Asian community, including 19 shootings. And a new program provides free 10-minute e-bike and e-scooter trips to and from LRT stations in Calgary. That is your update from the CBC Calgary newsroom. Meanwhile, BC's premier is accusing Mark Carney of focusing too heavily on Alberta. More coming up on The World This Hour at 5 o'clock.
1: All right, thanks, Kenny. Kenny Mason there with our local news headlines. It's currently 4:50. On the latest episode of The Debaters, is there no better place to buy or sell than Facebook Marketplace? Graham Chettenden is ready to put his faith in Facebook Marketplace, but Caitlin Shuvera says there are surely better places to shop. Here's Graham first in his opening statement.
4: When I heard that they needed somebody to debate about Facebook Marketplace, I immediately emailed the producers and said, is this still available? They immediately said yes, and then I ghosted them for 3 days. Now, despite what may seem like a complaint about Facebook Marketplace, it still is the best way to sell stuff. Any stuff. You have a toaster that you think should be thrown out? Don't. 15 or 16 messages back and forth. Then you put that thing outside on your porch, somebody picks it up and replaces it with money. It's like the Tooth Fairy, except for the part where they have teeth. Whatever. See, here's the thing. It was reported by CBC that Ontario's hospitals have a dangerous shortage of available hospital beds, and yet Marketplace says there are 3 available within 14 kilometers of my house.
1: That was Debaters comedian Graham Chittenden and his debate on Facebook Marketplace. You can tune into the Debaters Saturday at 1 o'clock. You can also find the episode on the Debaters podcast or at cbc.ca/thedebaters. Or, of course, you can go to your CBC Listen app. All right, let's focus in on business news. Chris Edwards here with today's business headlines. Hello, Chris.
5: Hello, Ted.
1: As we start the long weekend, my friend, a lot of people are going to be, topping up on gas for big road trips. How are prices looking as we head into the first long weekend of summer?
5: They're way up. Not that most drivers need me to clarify that. According to data analytics firm Calibrate Canada, the average price of gas across the country is $1.96 a liter. That's up nearly 7% from last week and 46% compared to a year ago. Though in Calgary, Calibrate says the average price is $1.88 a liter. But that's just for regular gas. For mid-grade and premium, you'll have to add at least 10% to that number. And the reason for the increase in these gas prices is primarily the war in Iraq. Iran, which has choked off the global supply of oil through the Strait of Hormuz, and there's currently no end in sight for that. Now, more than 80% of the oil and natural gas that goes through the Strait of Hormuz goes to Asia, not here. We in North America produce more than enough oil and gas ourselves, but remember, the price is set globally. And even if the war ends tomorrow, it will take weeks, if not longer, for capacity to come back online and reserves to be refilled. So bottom line, budget for prices this high or higher for the rest of the summer.
1: Ooh, not good if you're planning big road trips, right? Switching to tech news, and a medical startup is taking pre-orders for a new hearing aid that only costs $20.
5: Which is an order of magnitude cheaper than regular hearing aids. Right now, conventional hearing aids are very expensive here in Canada. They typically cost between $1,000 and $5,000. But this startup, Amano Labs, which was actually founded by three students from McMaster University, say they've been able to drastically cut the cost of producing the device by replacing pricey electrical components with mechanical parts to replicate the inner ear. Now, Amano says their hearing aids aren't meant to offer the same level of performance as traditional electronic hearing aids. They just want to make hearing aids more accessible. And at $20 each, they will certainly do that. Technology journalist Carmi Levy says this should radically disrupt the market in a good way. That said, he did offer some caveats to what Amano is offering.
0: The $20 price point certainly garners a lot of attention, but you know, we need to recognize that it isn't just the product itself. It's not just the thing that you put into your ear. Hearing aids require a significant amount of pre- and post-sale support. And so there still is a degree of expertise required to get the most value out of it. These are, let's be clear, medical devices. And simply selling something for cheap over the counter may not be the optimal solution for everyone.
5: Now, to put it into perspective, StatsCan says just under 1 in 5 Canadians who need a hearing aid right now say they can't afford one.
1: Really? Okay. And finally, Chris, there's a big dust-up over at Harvard University right now. They're saying that too many students are getting A's.
5: They are.
1: So, what's going on here?
5: Well, over 60% of Harvard students got A's in the most recent academic year. This is according to Bloomberg. That's a big jump from 20 years ago when less than half the student body was getting A's. So clearly there's some grade inflation going on, and the Harvard faculty want to do something about it. They're voting this week to cap the number of A's in any given class to only 20% of students. We'll find out next week if the measure passes. Now, obviously, Harvard students are way above average by definition. And so you might say perhaps more of them simply deserve A's. But the faculty disagree. They believe this will restore confidence in the grading system. And letter grades, by definition, are relative to one another. By the way, I went to the University of Toronto, which prioritized making class averages around a C plus or a B minus, making it truly difficult to get an A, a source of never-ending resentment for me, but I understand why they did it.
1: Interesting stuff. Chris, have a good long weekend, my friend.
5: You too.
1: All right, thank you. Chris Edwards there with a look at today's business news. Hey, Liz.
2: Hey, well, we have busier roads at this hour. Nothing untenable, but it is busier on Deerfoot northbound from 17th Avenue back past Pagan Trail and that Glenmore kind of stretch between McLeod Trail and Deerfoot, actually past there in both directions. It's busier. There is construction work going on in there right now, though, so that's not unexpected for this time of day. We have a special weather statement still in effect for west of Calgary. The Trans-Canada could see snow tomorrow, which could affect or disrupt your travel plans if you're heading towards the mountains. Weather-wise, we are looking at zero tonight, chance of showers tomorrow, 2 degrees, periods of wet snow mixed with rain, -2 tomorrow night, and then we get back into sunny territory, 11 degrees Sunday, 14 degrees Monday. Right now it's 13 degrees in Calgary and partly cloudy.
1: All right. So snow in the forecast, clearly. Mm-hmm, Liz has been talking about it all afternoon. It is the May-long weekend. Today we're asking everyone listening today to share stories about their most memorable May-long weekends. Memorable, perhaps. You want to share stories that were impacted by the weather. Perhaps you want to talk about perseverance, like you, Liz, camping, snow, doesn't matter.
2: I mean, it matters.
1: Well, it matters.
2: It makes it more memorable. I can actually remember as a teenager camping once because it was the first chance of freedom after winter in northern Saskatchewan. And we had an electric heater in the tent, which I would not recommend. But I remember it doing us a good favor
1: because
2: it was super cold.
1: Oh, I bet it was. Yeah. I bet it was. Okay, so tell us your weather-related May-long weekend stories. Call the talkback line at 403-521-6244. You can text us your story if you want, 825-982-9880, or you can email us at homestretch@cbc.ca. How did you persevere through questionable weather on the May-long weekend? Coming up on the Homestretch this afternoon, we're going to talk about the biggest news story of the day. A new pipeline to the West Coast could start being constructed by September of next year. In the next half hour, a conversation about what still needs to happen before that. I'm Ted Henley, and for Chris Dellatore this afternoon.
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10: I'm Stephanie Skenderis. Tonight, Ottawa and Alberta strike a deal. In it, a special industrial carbon price and a pipeline timeline. Plus, another Ebola outbreak hits the Democratic Republic of Congo and Cuba in darkness as fuel runs out. That and more on Your World Tonight.
11: From CBC News, The World This Hour, I'm Kaz Boivin. Ottawa and Alberta have signed an agreement to build a new pipeline to carry Alberta oil to the West Coast. Construction could begin by fall 2027, building on the Prime Minister and Premier's Memorandum of Understanding from last year. As Marina von Stackelberg tells us, the deal had both leaders all smiles.
12: Today is a good day for Alberta, and it's a good day for Canada.
13: Alberta Premier Danielle Smith and Prime Minister Mark Carney sign a new agreement with a rapid timeline for a pipeline to the West Coast. Construction could begin in less than a year and a half. But first, Alberta must submit a detailed plan to Ottawa. By this fall, the federal government will decide if the pipeline should be fast-tracked.
12: We're much closer to attaining our joint ambition to make Canada into a global energy leader.
13: The agreement also sets Alberta's effective price on carbon emissions to $130 per ton by 2040. That's much lower than previously required. Carney has signaled that will be the price for other provinces too.
14: In essence, yes, is the short answer. Obviously, we consult with the provinces.
13: Environmental groups have condemned the deal, saying it guts Canada's climate policy. Marina von Stackelberg, CBC News, Ottawa.
11: Climate activists aren't the only ones crying foul. BC Premier David Eby accused Carney of focusing too heavily on Alberta amid its separatist movement. Eby says it's time for Ottawa to, quote, stop rewarding bad behavior and instead invest further in his province's critical minerals, natural resources, and port access. Eby says 35 job-creating projects in BC need more attention from and coordination with the federal government. Canada's Supreme Court has ruled that survivors of intimate partner violence can now sue for damages relating to a wider range of abuses. Those include manipulation, surveillance, economic abuse, and sexual coercion. Philip Lee Shannock has more on why this is being called a historic step for Canadian law.
15: During her 16 years of marriage, Kuldeep Ahluwalia's husband controlled every aspect of her life.
16: I was losing my dignity. I lost my career.
15: After her former husband, Amrit, filed for divorce, Ahluwalia was awarded damages, which the Ontario Court of Appeal overturned. Friday's Supreme Court ruling creates a new tort, allowing for lawsuits claiming damages for intimate partner violence. While victims could seek civil damages for physical and sexual assault, the court found that lawsuits didn't address the chronic harm caused by abusive relationships. Julie Hannaford is Alawalia's lawyer.
17: The Supreme Court of Canada has recognized dignity, autonomy, and equality as rights that are the first to go when someone is exposed to intimate partner violence.
15: A number of provinces have said they welcome the ruling. BC and Quebec have recently revamped legislation around intimate partner violence. Philip Leshanock, CBC News, Toronto.
11: Health Canada is recalling a number of electric kettles made by Zwilling because of the risk of burning. That's because the handles can come loose or break off entirely, which can scald the user. Owners should immediately stop using the affected kettles and register for a refund. An outbreak of Ebola has killed dozens of people in the Democratic Republic of the Congo. Health officials say, for now, the outbreak is concentrated in the eastern Ituri region. But Dr. Mohamed Yacoub Janabi with the World Health Organization warns it could spread quickly to neighboring countries.
18: Population movement is linked to mining and cross-border trade accelerates the speed. So it's a very densely populated area, and this naturally increases the transmission rate.
11: Africa's top health agency says it's coordinating with neighbor states to discuss cross-border surveillance. The country's deadliest Ebola outbreak was in 2018, killing more than 2,000 people. The World Health Organization says the average fatality rate of Ebola is about 50%, and while vaccines are available, there is no proven cure for the Ebola virus. That's your World This Hour. For news anytime, cbcnews.ca. And for CBC News, I'm Kaz Boivin.
1: I'm Ted Henley in for Chris Delatorre. In this half hour, details, more of them, on an agreement to get a new pipeline to the West Coast under construction by September of next year, and what this means for Alberta-Ottawa relations. Coming up on 5:05, Liz Withy, on the Friday before the first long weekend of the summer.
2: Yes. Well, is it the summer yet, though?
1: I don't know what you're saying.
2: The summer season.
1: I think the day long weekend kind of kicks it off.
2: It does.
1: You know,
2: does.
1: Psychologically.
2: Okay, fair enough. We have one traffic incident in the city still on John Laurie Boulevard, just east of 14th Street. Doesn't seem to be causing too many issues, but if you're heading, I don't know if it's east or westbound, actually. So if you're heading through John Laurie, you're going to have to be mindful of that. But otherwise, just a bit of volume. Nothing too major to report at this hour. People heading out towards the mountains tonight and tomorrow, there's a special weather statement in effect that could affect the road conditions, especially tomorrow. Areas like Banff and Canmore could see up to between 10 and 20 centimeters of snow, so it's going to be a bit of a wild weekend, as we've been discussing throughout the show. In the weather, though, Calgary, we're going to see 0 degrees tonight, chance of showers. Tomorrow, 2 degrees, and this mix of wet snow and rain. Tomorrow night, -2 degrees, and Sunday, we'll get back into sunshine, 11 degrees in Calgary. Monday, 14 degrees. Right now in Calgary, it's 12 degrees and partly cloudy.
1: All right, thanks, Liz. Let's check in with Kenny Mason now with a look at our local news headlines.
3: Officials from both Foothills County and the City of Calgary are meeting this afternoon to discuss annexing more than 400 acres of land near the city's southwest corner. Both the city and county have gone down this road back in 2020. But the city scrapped those plans. Ward 13 Councillor Dan McLean is the co-chair of the committee handling the issue. He says talk of annexation of this parcel has been ongoing for nearly a decade.
19: I think they want to see a resolution. I do as well. Now, whether they want to lose the land or not, I think there's some mutual interest here just to finalize this deal.
3: McLean says the remaining parcel could be developed for about 3,000 to 4,000 new homes and would help complete the road network for people living in the area. He says if the county redeveloped the land, it would be much less dense with mostly 2-acre lots. Book lovers have one last chance this weekend to take advantage of the Calgary Reads Big Book Sale at the Calgary Curling Club. Close to 10,000 people have already turned out to pick through the 200,000 gently used donated books on offer. The sale is hosted by the Rotary Club and wraps Sunday. Gail Bame is co-chair of the Big Book Sale Committee.
20: Oh, it's gone very well. We've had many Calgarians coming in since last Friday, which was our first day, and there's still lots of treasure to be found on the shelves.
3: All of the money raised at the sale goes to early literacy programs for kids in Calgary with the goal of having all kids able to read by grade 3. That is your update from the CBC Calgary Newsroom.
1: All right, thanks, Kenny. Kenny Mason there with a look at our local news headlines. Prime Minister Mark Carney and Premier Danielle Smith today signing an energy and climate agreement that puts the province on a path toward a new pipeline to the West Coast. The Prime Minister was in Calgary for the announcement, which includes a deal to increase Alberta's headline industrial carbon emission price to $130 per ton by 2035. Construction on a new pipeline to the West Coast could begin as early as September 2027. For her reaction to the agreement, we've reached Martha Hall Finley. Martha Hall Finley is director of the School of Public Policy at the University of Calgary. She's also former Chief Sustainability Officer and Chief Climate Officer at Suncor Energy. Hello.
4: Hello, Ted.
1: Hello. What are your thoughts on this announcement today?
4: Well, this is really just putting clarity under the around the MOU that was announced a few months ago. And as you recall, you know, when that was announced, there was an awful lot of positive reaction. This was just a really pretty historic collaboration between the federal government and the Alberta provincial government. So seeing some clarity and some detail and actually some timelines in terms of possibly shovels in the ground for a pipeline is great news.
1: Interesting you talk about the reaction in November. I remember the Prime Minister getting a standing ovation at a Calgary Chamber of Commerce event. And the Premier's demeanor during the announcement this morning, Martha, was very positive, body language-wise, and she was smiling often during the news conference. I mean, what do you make of the Premier's demeanor?
4: Well, first off, I think the Prime Minister got two standing ovations.
1: Oh, okay. Thank you.
4: Lunch. I mean, I say that just to reinforce just how welcome these developments are in Alberta. And her demeanor, I'd be having the same demeanor if I were in her position. This is such an opportunity. And I can't stress enough. I mean, we in Alberta see this as obviously a huge opportunity. But this is for Canada, right? The oil and gas sector, oil is a massive part of the Canadian economy. And, you know, we're just the opportunity to be able to sell more of what we have to diverse markets, right? This is not to the United States. This is to Asian markets and beyond, to countries that are absolutely clamoring for our energy. And, you know, a number of years ago, people were talking about, well, we're going to have peak oil and peak gas. Well, that has simply not happened, and it won't happen for a long time. The world is clearly in need of, as you know, and certainly reliable and secure and accessible oil and gas for a very long time. And Canada is incredibly well poised to do that. The biggest frustration is that we haven't been able to have that infrastructure built already by now, because we would be able to help our allies. We would be able to help like-minded countries that are really desperately looking for sources for oil. And Canada we just have an awful lot of it, and we're secure and we're stable and we're seen as a great, you know, we're seen as a really excellent source as long as we can get it out there.
1: Martha, I want to pick your brain about the timing of things and possible political implications. So we have Alberta submitting a pipeline proposal. At least the Premier has said it's going to happen sometime in June, so before July 1st. We have Ottawa wanting to commit to pursue the design of the proposal, a pipeline proposal, and declaring it a project of national interest by October 1 of this year, and then construction starting by September next year, 2027. There's an October referendum coming up in Alberta, and there's a general election happening in Alberta next year. The political implications here, the timing seems to be, I guess, lining up for the Premier, does it not?
4: Well, none of this timing was done or planned in order to help the Premier's political fortunes, right? This is good news for Alberta. This is good news for the country. In terms of the separatist movement, look, we know that there has been real frustration in Alberta and Saskatchewan for at least a decade, right? And that certainly has in its extreme forms manifested itself into this separatist movement. But all of the polls show that an overwhelming majority of Albertans would not want to leave Canada. I think that the anger, the frustration had been with the federal government, not with necessarily the rest of the country. And to see this kind of thing happen, and let's recognize too, historically, all of the big nation building projects, right? The railways, the seaway, they have required significant federal provincial collaboration. They've required significant public and private financing collaboration. So this is just consistent with Canadian historical successes. Whatever happens politically will happen politically. My focus is absolutely on getting something done that is extremely important for the country.
1: Martha, the Prime Minister kept using the word trust during the announcement earlier today. What do you think the announcement and the details that were kind of hammered out and signed off on today, what do you think this means for the relationship between Alberta and Ottawa?
4: Well, it's all good. I will caution, up until this announcement of the last few days when it was being rumored, there were questions starting. Look, we had an MOU announced in November. That was awesome, but we haven't seen anything concrete happen. It takes a long time to build trust, and the trust was pretty lacking, I would say, over the last decade. So it's going to take a while. This being clear, this is what we're going to do, we're making real headway on this, is incredibly important for the rebuilding of that trust. Do I think it's, you know, wave a wand and we're all back to where we should be? No. Because frankly, a lot of people, a lot of companies who spent an awful lot of money, only to not be able to maximize those opportunities or even see those opportunities, there's still a lot of hesitation. Witness the fact that the Alberta government is, at this point, the proponent, right? The private sector companies are going to need more confidence in the investment, especially when you're talking billions of dollars, right? You're talking billions of dollars to increase production, to build the pipeline. But I do hope that over the next little while, we'll see more and more of this and more of that trust get rebuilt and more of that investment confidence be refound, if you will.
1: Looking ahead, Martha, what are you going to be watching for as kind of key markers as we kind of start, you know, marching months forward here and things start to fall into place for this agreement?
4: Well, I think the agreement's in good place. And I'm absolutely convinced that both the federal and provincial governments are in this, right? This is something they both really want to see happen. What will be key will be building up that private sector confidence, because this can't just be all government, right? It's going to have to be a collaboration. That, in fact, is very much what the Pathways Alliance was set up for. It will be absolutely critical to see engagement with the Indigenous communities, both all of the communities that are already supportive of this kind of infrastructure, very much the communities that so far aren't necessarily supportive at this point in time. But I will say the oil and gas industry in particular has really led the country in the last 10, 20 years in terms of moving beyond an obligation, and I say that in quotation marks, to consult, to right from the beginning having partnership negotiations, equity discussions, that kind of engagement with the Indigenous communities, of course, is going to be critical, and that needs to start, if it hasn't already started, and really in a vein of recognizing that that's the future of this country on so many levels. And so I will be watching for that, but this is a fantastic step in the right direction.
1: Martha, thank you so much for your time this afternoon. I appreciate this.
4: Thanks so much, Ted.
1: That's Martha Hall Finley, the director of the School of Public Policy out of the University of Calgary. Martha Hall Finley, also the former chief sustainability officer and former chief climate officer at Suncor Energy.
2: Well, we don't have too many major incidents, in fact, any major incidents to report on the roads right now. In fact, the traffic has calmed down a bit. We're not seeing too much volume either. So it's fairly smooth sailing in the city right now. Just one minor incident in the northwest on John Laurie Boulevard near 14th Street, if you happen to be going through that area. If you're heading out into the mountains, you might be okay for now, but tomorrow it's going to be snowy, possibly 10 to 20 centimeters of snow in areas like Banff and Canmore. We have a yellow alert through Environment Canada. So if you're heading into the mountains, it could be great for skiing, but it may be not so great for things like camping and driving on the Trans-Canada. In terms of the weather tonight, we are going to see it go down to zero overnight in Calgary. Tomorrow, 2 degrees with probably some periods of wet snow and rain, -2 overnight tomorrow night, and then we'll head into sunshine, 11 degrees Sunday and 14 degrees on Monday, the May long weekend, Victoria Day. Right now in the city, it's still partly cloudy and 12 degrees in Calgary.
1: All right, thanks, Liz. Liz with you there with our look at traffic and weather. Dave Waddell at the microphone now to talk a little sports.
0: Hey, Ted, we should start with the Canmore Eagles. Their run at the Centennial Cup, the National Junior A Championship, is unfortunately over. They were in the quarterfinals this afternoon. This is in PEI, Summerside PEI to be specific, a quarterfinal matchup between the Eagles and the Toronto Patriots of the Ontario Junior Hockey League. A 7-3 win for the Patriots means that the Eagles' season is done. However, they do get to raise a banner next season,
1: nice,
0: celebrating their AJHL title victory, the first one of those in franchise history. So good to them. Not the ending you want at the national championships, but yeah, I think they'll take the title banner.
1: Yeah, it's a pretty good run. That's a good season.
0: Proud of that run, absolutely. The NHL has the night off. Only one second round series left. It's between Montreal and Buffalo. And how wild is that building going to be on Saturday night?
1: At the Bell
0: night,
1: Center in Montreal?
0: At the Bell Center, downtown Montreal. Game six of that series with the Habs having a chance to
1: wrap it up,
0: get rid of the Sabres, move on to the next round against Carolina.
1: It's going
0: to
1: be McBonkers.
0: The cool thing, I don't know if you've seen this, I'm sure you have, the thing that they do before the game where they have a veteran, retired player carry the torch.
1: Oh, yeah, Kirk Muller did one of the games,
0: Guy Carbonneau,
1: right?
0: Was doing it.
1: Yeah.
0: All of these old legends, Steve Shutt did it.
1: No way.
0: And they take a torch and they come in. It's such a cool visual because they come in from the street.
1: Awesome.
0: Because the Bell Center is in downtown Montreal, as the pregame festivities are happening, they walk in from the street and almost directly into the bowl of the arena.
1: That's
0: carrying
1: awesome.
0: The torch, and the crowd is super loud, and I have no idea who's going to do it. I had a thought. A recently fired head coach in the NHL, who is a Montreal Canadiens legend, should show up for one of these.
1: You think so?
0: Mr. Waugh. Number 33, that would be pretty cool.
1: Well, he was the goaltender the last time Montreal won the Stanley Cup.
0: The last time any Canadian team won a Stanley
1: 1993.
0: Cup. That's right. So the winner of this series takes on Carolina. It's going to be Colorado and Vegas in the Western Conference Final. And the PWHL Finals resume on Saturday with Game 2 of the series between Montreal and Ottawa. That's an afternoon game on Saturday, a noon mountain start. Okay, we should quickly go over some of the things happening in the city of Calgary this weekend for sports. Calgary sports teams at home and away. So the Stamps are back this weekend.
1: Nice.
0: First preseason game of the year. Monday afternoon, May 18th, Victoria Day, 1 p.m. kickoff at McMahon Stadium, hosting the Saskatchewan Rough Riders. The Calgary Surge have their second game of the year this weekend in Brampton, Ontario. They are taking on the Honey Badgers of the CEBL. They dropped their opening game of the season 93-88 to Ottawa on Tuesday night. You can watch that game on CBC Gem. Cavalry FC is on the road this weekend in Langley, BC, taking on Vancouver FC on Sunday, 7 p.m. start. Cavalry currently sits in second place in the league with 3 wins and 2 draws. On the women's side, Calgary Wild FC are at home, taking the field at McMahon on Saturday afternoon at 3 p.m. against Montreal Roses FC. And the biggest event in Canadian judo continues through the weekend at the Olympic Oval. The Open National Championships run through the weekend, Ted.
1: All right, good stuff. Thank you, Dave.
0: Thank you.
1: Dave Waddell there with our look at sports. It's coming up on 5:22. CBC News has learned that Alberta Justice is eliminating funding for court reporter services for criminal trials in the Court of King's Bench. In a letter obtained by CBC, addressed to the Alberta Shorthand Reporters Association, the province said it made the difficult decision to discontinue the funding as part of an effort to cut costs. The province confirmed the court will rely solely on digital audio recordings now as the official court record, effective June 30th. Cheryl Lee Morrison is the owner of Dicta Court Reporting and a member of the Alberta Shorthand Reporters Association, which represents court reporters, and she joins us now. Hello, Cheryl Lee.
5: Hello.
1: Your initial reaction, you know, once the news came down regarding the funding drying up on June 30th.
5: Well, it was extremely shocking because we had absolutely no idea that this was coming down the pipes for the court reporters. And our biggest concern is just what's going to happen with the transcripts going forward and what's going to happen with the judicial system, because the people are no longer going to have access to proper justice without our transcripts.
1: I want to follow up on that in a second, but Cheryl Lee, so I'm just to clarify, you and your colleagues, you were not consulted by the province regarding this decision?
5: No, it came as a complete shock. We had no idea.
1: Okay. And regarding, you're saying it's going to affect the courts. How do you think that is so?
5: Well, you will never find a more passionate group of people as court reporters with respect to their profession and their career and how serious we take it. We are there in the courtroom taking down the live testimony as it's being said. We are there to interrupt if there's, you know, people cross-talking over one another, and we clarify spellings and we clarify, you know, if somebody has an accent and we're not understanding what they're saying, we're there to make sure that every single word gets down on the record. And now, with just having typists type out the transcripts after the fact, there's going to be a lot of inaudibles, a lot of indiscernibles. They're just not going to take the care that a court reporter would actually care. And in my opinion, I think that this is going to result in major delays in the justice system.
1: Okay. A couple of things again I want to follow up on, Cheryl Lee. So during a trial, and we should just clarify for everyone listening, we're talking about the Court of King's Bench. So we're talking about the most serious criminal cases like homicides, manslaughter, aggravated sexual assault, like that level of trials is what we're discussing. And Cheryl Lee, you know, you and your colleagues, you would make sure that if I'm mumbling or something like that and I'm giving testimony, that you make sure that you get accurately what I had to say?
5: Exactly, yes.
1: Okay, and the province has said that it's going to be relying on digital audio recordings now to pick up what witnesses and lawyers and the justice and whoever is speaking has to say. And do you think these digital audio recordings will get all of these things that humans are currently doing?
5: Absolutely not. I can tell you that my company did a trial a few weeks ago and the digital recording system actually failed. And the court reporter said, but it's okay because we could keep going because I was there. So if a court reporter is not there, there's no record.
1: Okay. I'm just letting that sink in. So if I'm the Crown or if I'm the defense and we're in a big, a trial of very obvious significance, and the digital audio recording texts out, so to speak, what happens? Do we have to adjourn for the day? Like, how does that work?
5: I'm not sure. Like, I think that you would have to, because if that's the only thing that they're relying on, then you would need a record of it. So they would have to adjourn. Another thing, too, is like human court reporters, we can provide real-time transcripts as they're being said. A lawyer can be connected to us and be receiving the live real-time feed, like captioning on TV. We can do next-day turnaround, same-day turnaround for transcripts, but a typist cannot do that. Or if they can do it, it's probably, you know, five different people that are typing small chunks, and then they have to piece it all together. And they're just not going to be able to do the same type of job that we will be able to do in the courtroom. And now it's going to take longer for typists to do the transcripts, to turn them around, and they're just going to have to wait.
1: The province, Shirley, says that, you know, there are other levels of court that are already doing this with, you know, relying on the digital audio recordings, and that there are other courts in different parts of the country that are already doing this and, replying on the digital court reporting. So they're saying this is a logical kind of cost-saving step for them to try here, but you're saying that it could make things worse. So why do you think they're doing this then?
5: I'm not really sure, to be honest. I think they're just trying to save costs, when in reality, they're not going to be saving that much cost, because the transcripts is still costing the same whether a typist does it or whether a court reporter does it. They're just trying to save the sitting fee of having the court reporter in the room. But I know in other provinces, for example, BC, they do not have court reporters in their courts. And the turnaround time of transcripts can be 4, 5, 6 months before the clients receive their transcripts.
1: Did you say months?
5: Absolutely, yes.
1: Oh, wow. Not even weeks or days. We're talking months here for turnarounds.
5: Yeah.
1: Okay, I'm not a lawyer, and I'm obviously not a justice. I'm not a judge, but I'm kind of picking up what you're putting down here with respect to adding time to these trials. So, I mean, do you think this might kind of be reversed if we all of a sudden see many hiccups happening, you know, within the trials and in Court of King's Bench?
5: Absolutely. It's definitely can be reversed. I think so.
1: Okay.
5: They can just call on us again.
1: What are, you know, the people who are not going to be doing this after June 30th going to be doing otherwise?
5: Well, there's lots of work in the freelance industry. For example, my company, we do questionings for discovery, civil stuff that happens before they go to trial. And there's also all sorts of arbitration hearings and disciplinary hearings for various organizations like the Alberta Energy Regulator, Alberta Securities Commission. So there is lots of other work out there. It's just disappointing because the courts are, they're very important. If you're on a murder trial or a sexual assault trial, you don't want to be waiting 4 months. You want your lawyer to be able to have access to the testimony so they can prepare for the next day.
1: Shara Lee, thank you for your time this afternoon. I appreciate this.
5: Thank you so much for having me.
1: You're welcome. Have a great weekend. That's Shara Lee Morrison there. Shara Lee Morrison is the owner of Dicta Court Reporting and a member of the Alberta Shorthand Reporters Association.
2: No major incidents to report on the roads right now. In Calgary, it is 12 degrees and partly cloudy.
1: All right. Thank you, Liz. In our final half hour of the show this afternoon, we're going to look at two big hockey games that are happening this weekend and why a well-known Canadian skip is helping Team USA curling. I'm Ted Henley. It's 5:30. 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
3: This is CBC News. The province says a new pipeline to the West Coast could begin construction as early as next September. That's according to a new climate and energy agreement signed by the Premier and Prime Minister today that builds on an MOU signed by the two levels of government last year. CBC's Colleen Underwood has more.
9: Today's agreement lays out a timeline to build a pipeline to BC's West Coast that would serve Asian markets as long as certain conditions are met. They include a new industrial carbon pricing structure, the construction of the Pathways Project, and consultation with Indigenous groups to support ownership opportunities and the BC government. Premier Daniel Smith.
12: Our governments have agreed to make targeted changes to our respective environmental policies that will lead to tangible outcomes that reduce regulatory uncertainty and create the conditions necessary for Alberta to significantly increase its energy production and exports to Asian and other markets.
9: Smith says the province is currently exploring the best route to the West Coast and plans to submit an application to the Major Projects Office by July 1st. Prime Minister Mark Carney says the agreement is about trust.
21: That Alberta and Canada are reliable and attractive destinations where opportunities are plentiful.
9: If everything proceeds as planned, the province's oil could start to flow as early as 2033. Colleen Underwood, CBC News, Calgary.
3: Calgary police have made more arrests related to extortion cases in the city's South Asian community. Four men are charged in relation to a kidnapping incident. CBC's Dan McGarvey reports.
7: This incident is an escalation of the ongoing violence that is targeting the South Asian community.
8: Superintendent Jeff Bell says the latest case involves a kidnapping and assault last week where multiple people were threatened with a firearm. Police say a man was kidnapped at gunpoint in Edmonton, assaulted and driven to Calgary to try and lure the main victim out of his house in Cityscape in the city's northeast.
7: The second victim and his wife attempted to leave their residence, at which point they were followed and threatened with a firearm.
8: Police stopped a vehicle nearby and made two arrests. Two other men were arrested nearly a week later. They're still looking for a fifth man and additional suspects. Since last April, there have been 45 extortion-related cases targeting the South Asian community, with 19 shootings and 11 people charged. Police say in this case, none of the men charged are Canadian citizens. Dan McGarvey, CBC News, Calgary.
3: The Alberta government has released more details on changes coming to auto insurance. CBC's Sam Brooks has more.
22: Alberta is moving to a no-fault auto insurance system. When adopted, drivers injured in an automobile accident will be paid out a set rate rather than having to sue the at-fault driver. Heather Mack with the Alberta Automobile Insurance Rate Board welcomes the changes, saying it will reduce premiums.
23: The average driver with basic coverage would see about a $366 reduction. If you have full coverage, which that's collision and comprehensive, it would be looking at about $231 on average.
22: Mack also notes that young and inexperienced drivers could potentially see more savings because they currently pay the highest for third-party liability, a cost that will go away with reduced litigation. The province says Albertans will still retain the right to sue if a driver is convicted under the criminal code. But Karamveer Lal, a board member with the Alberta Civil Trial Lawyers Association, cautions this could only apply in a handful of cases.
24: Criminal convictions for driving-related offenses are extraordinarily rare. They typically would only happen in, you know, about 0.5% of all motor vehicle accidents.
22: The changes are set to take effect on January 1st, 2027. Sam Brooks, CBC News, Edmonton.
3: A Calgary city councillor is floating the idea of restricting eligibility for the city's fair entry subsidies to only Canadian citizens. Fair entry provides low-income Calgarians with discounts to services like transit, rec centres, snow shoveling and grass cutting. The CBC's Brendan Coulter reports.
25: For me, fair entry is one of those social services that should be protected and only used by Canadians.
26: Ward 14 Councillor Landon Johnston says he's concerned about budget pressures. An email sent by city staff and obtained by CBC News show demand for fair entry supports is growing, as is the cost of running the program. Johnston says he's open to allowing permanent residents to continue accessing fair entry, but wants administration to gather more data on how many non-Canadian citizens are accessing the subsidies.
27: It is not fair to not give them access to amenities everyone else is accessing.
26: Immigrant Education Society President Sally Zhao says newcomers rely on fair entry supports like the low-income transit pass, and cutting off access would make it harder for them to integrate. Ward 8 Councillor Nathaniel Schmidt is also not on board.
28: The change I would like to see is that there's more opportunities for more people to have access to those basic things.
26: Schmidt expects more debate around fair entry during the fall budget talks and says he'll push to keep the program accessible to all residents. Brendan Coulter, CBC News, Calgary City Hall.
3: City officials say Calgarians can now have an affordable way to connect to the transit system through a new program that provides free 10-minute e-bike and e-treat scooter trips to and from LRT stations. It's now available at 8 stations across the city. City of Calgary Mobility Initiatives leader Andrew Sidor says this follows a 2023 pilot project, adding goals include increasing convenience.
29: We found out that people really appreciated the program. Again, 70% of respondents to our survey said that it actually increased their use of transit. Biggest thing people said is it saved them time when we asked them what was a value to you.
3: Officials say two companies will fund the service under their new 5-year permits. That is your update from the CBC Calgary Newsroom.
1: Thanks, Kenny. Kenny Mason there with a look at our local news. Liz with you now with traffic and weather.
2: Yeah, we don't have any major incidents in the city to report right now on the roads. The roads are looking pretty good. There will be possibly some interesting road conditions tomorrow if you're heading towards the mountains on the Trans-Canada or, you know, any of the roads west of the city and through the foothills and such. We will see possibly 10 to 20 centimeters of snow on the way to or in areas.

0: partly cloudy.
1: So you got to cover up your plants, is what you're saying.
0: I do. The sweet peas are out there. I got to cover them up now. I knew if I put them in. This is my fault, Ted. This is my fault.
1: Me too. There are many colleagues at work that said, you know, Ted, you got to wait till after the May long weekend. You're going to regret it. I'm like, I'll be fine.
0: I wanted to get those extra 2 weeks of growing.
1: Me too.
0: This is coming back to haunt me.
1: I hear you. Good stuff. Thanks, Liz. Liz with you there. I commiserate with you, Liz, about having to put blankets on things over the weekend. Okay. It's 5:37. In the NHL, the Montreal Canadiens are one win away from the Stanley Cup semifinals. Can the Habs deliver on home ice tomorrow? Crucial question. And in the PWHL, we're going to talk about how an overtime winner could be setting the tone for an all-Canadian Walter Cup final. Here with more, plus reaction to Canada's Brad Gushue and his new role at USA Curling, is CBC Sports host Brenda Irving. Hello, Brenda.
2: Ted, how are you?
1: I'm good. How are you?
2: Good. Good. Really good. It's a long weekend.
1: I know, right? And lots of hockey coming up, which is kind of fun. Let's start with the NHL, right? You know, the battle between Montreal and Buffalo. Why has that series been so captivating for hockey fans?
2: Well, they have two special. Well, every NHL team has a special fan base. But, you know, that's kind of special, right? The Sabres fans who... You know, Sabres have been the doormat of the NHL for so long. So those fans are super excited, right, to be in this position. And then you have Montreal. They're crazy hockey fans to begin with. So it's fun to watch them. And both of these teams, they're young, they're terrific, exciting teams. And I don't know if you got to see any of the game last night. It was game 5 in Buffalo. And if you liked your scoring, you got plenty of it last night. The Sabres actually led Montreal 3-2 after the first 10 minutes. So that was goal after goal after goal. Anyway, you get the picture, but it was fun to watch if you like your scoring. But the Canadians then in the second, they scored 3 in answer goals. And anyway, long story short is the Canadians won 6-3. So the Habs can now move on to the conference final tomorrow night with a win. But there was one other game last night, the Vegas Golden Knights moving on to face Colorado. That's in the Western Conference final because they beat the Anaheim Ducks 5-1. So there you go. Things are shaping up in the NHL. Just one spot left in the Final Four.
1: In the PWHL, Brenda, the Walter Cup, you know, will be won by a Canadian team for the first time. Very cool. That series got off to a dramatic start. How are the finals shaping up between Ottawa and Montreal?
2: Well, Victoire fans, the Montreal Victoire, their fans are calling it the Miracle in Laval. Because Laval is where that game took place last night. It's a best of 5 series. It was game 1. This is how the game went down. Ottawa was leading with 3 seconds left in regulation. The Montreal tied the game at 2. Then Abby Rock scored the game winner less than 3 minutes into overtime. But the puck, Ted, actually went off the cage on her helmet and into the net.
1: Really?
2: So kind of a tough way to score. but anyway... we're all hoping that game 2 is as exciting. That's going to take place tomorrow afternoon. And boy, what it must be like to be a hockey fan in Montreal. So you got the Victoire, they're playing in the afternoon. You got the Habs, they're playing at night. Oh my goodness. And for once, the hockey schedulers had made things easy for us.
1: Because
2: the Habs are at night, so it's going to be a fun night if you're in Montreal. Watch out. If you're on Crescent Street or wherever the cool street now is to go into the bars and watch the games, but it'll be fun.
1: It will indeed. And staying with the PWHL, Brenda, also making news this week with expansion plans. 3 new teams added 1 week apart. And is there more to come?
2: Well, so last week we had the announcement that Detroit had landed a franchise. Then Wednesday, it was revealed Hamilton and Las Vegas were in as well. So that means 11 teams will be playing next year. But 11 is an odd number. So the rumor is a 12th will be added pretty soon. And speculation is it might be San Jose. Ted, I don't know about you, but Las Vegas and San Jose... I don't know. They just don't seem like women's hockey markets. But others, smarter than myself, have obviously thought long and hard about this. But yeah,

0: That's where they plan to put the next franchises. And one more thing for the PWHL. It was announced today, in fact, that former Canadian goaltender, women's hockey pioneer, Mano Raume, will be Detroit's first general manager. And for your listeners old enough to remember Mano Raume, right? I don't even know. I was trying to think about this. Was it 25 years ago, 30 years ago? She became the first female to play an NHL exhibition game. Anyway, I'm going to have to look that up. but it feels like eons ago, right? That was the case. But anyway, so there you go. Mano is the general manager in Detroit.
1: Very cool. And staying with the ice, but I guess the pebbled ice, Canada's Brad Gushue accepting the role of a high performance director for USA Curling. What's the reaction to that, Brenda?
0: Okay, so as you know, Gushue from St. John's, Newfoundland, World Olympic champion, six-time Brier winner. And Brad is known, you know, as one of the best curlers in the world up until his retirement. And that was just in March. Well, there's some disappointment, I think, that he's going to the U.S. You know, it's common to see Canadian coaches getting paid to help Asian, European teams at all levels. In fact, a Scotsman, David Murdoch, is Canada's high performance director right now. But I think, Ted, the bigger thing is that, you know, where he's going and that it is the U.S. at this time of tensions between the two nations. But this guy's a patriot, right? He's done everything he can for the country sporting-wise, and, you know, best of luck to him. But just do not beat our Canadian coaches. That's my only advice to him. Please.
1: I bet you a lot of people have those feelings, Brenda. It's okay. You can win as long as it's not against us.
0: Exactly. Exactly.
1: Have a great long weekend, Brenda.
0: Okay. Thank you.
1: Brenda Irving there from CBC Sports. Be sure to check out CBC Sports on television, online, of course, via streaming services for the latest news topics and trends. A big topic for the May long weekend is the weather that we are in store for. We've been asking you for your May long weekend stories. And here are a couple of the calls that we've received this afternoon to the Talkback line.
2: My name is Audrey. I think one of my favorite May long weekend story happened many years ago when our three children were still small. Due to my husband's job, we were not able to go away for the weekend. And so we lived in a little house trailer. And so we decided to put up our tent in the living room. We moved all the furniture to the side, took some out, and we put up our tent in the living room. The kids grabbed their sleeping bags. And we slept in the tent for the night, at least for most of the night. We did strategically put the tent door in a spot where the TV was so my husband and I could watch the NHL playoff game and also the news in the evening. Our kids still talk about that. Remember how much fun it was sleeping in the living room. Thanks so much. Wish you all a safe, happy long weekend.
3: Hello, this is Andrea Howard calling with a weather-related May long weekend story, and of course it involves snow. So one of my early weekends living in Red Deer, I was in contact with an old friend who said, let's go camping on the long weekend. I said, well, I don't have a tent. She said, no problem, I've got one from my brother. So we amassed all our equipment and we got out to Rocky Mountain House and we set up our tent, but it had no rain fly. And of course it snowed and we got wet and we got cold and we packed it in early. That's the start. The next year on May long weekend, she called again. She said, hey, let's go camping. I said, well, I still don't have a tent. She said, no problem, I got a different one from my brother. So we took this giant canvas monstrosity to Waterton Lakes and just about blew ourselves into the lake trying to set it up because it looked like a sail. Anyway, two stories, two tents. I bought a tent third year. Hope you all have a great weekend and stay warm.
1: Badoom, boom. There you go. Bought your own tent.
4: I was going to say, as soon as that story started, I thought, this involves the equipment not being tested out in advance. I just knew it. You never want to borrow a tent without trying it out.
5: And the fun fact about all of these stories are they're very intense.
4: Yeah. Kenny, you always have a good pun.
1: I know, Kenny Mason. Oh, man. Hey, he's quick like that.
4: He
1: that
4: is
1: guy.
4: Quick. I can't do it.
1: I know.
4: Well, I was just going to say this weekend we will expect some snow west of Calgary, 10 to 20 centimeters possibly along the Trans-Canada and into Canmore and Banff areas. Great for skiing, not so great for camping. But in the city, we will see about zero tonight and tomorrow, plus two with possibility of snow and or rain mixed together. Tomorrow night, minus two in Calgary, and then we'll see it warm up to 11 degrees on Sunday, 14 degrees on Monday. Right now in the city, it's 12 degrees, partly cloudy, and no major incidents on the road to report, Ted.
6: All right, thanks, Liz. Let's check in with Kenny Mason now. I know he's been standing by to give us our last look at local news headlines.
7: And a new pipeline to the West Coast could begin construction as early as next September. That is the timeline out of a joint agreement between Alberta and the federal government announced today. Now, there are several conditions involved. Calgary police have made more arrests related to extortion cases in the city's South Asian community. Four men are charged in relation to a kidnapping incident. Police say since last April, there have been 45 extortion-related cases targeting the South Asian community. And the city is introducing a new program that provides free 10-minute e-bike and e-scooter trips to and from LRT stations. It's now available at eight stations across the city. That is your update from the CBC Calgary newsroom. Meanwhile, there are still several opponents to the pipeline plan to BC's coast. More coming up on Your World Tonight at 6 o'clock.
6: All right, thanks, Kenny. Kenny Mason there with a look at our local news headlines. It's 5:48, and it's a big weekend this weekend for fans of the Eurovision Song Competition. The finale is taking place Saturday night in Vienna, but this year, if you haven't heard, is not without controversy. Five countries are boycotting in protest of Israel's involvement. The CBC's Jane Sponigal spoke about this with Karen Fricker. Karen Fricker is an adjunct professor of dramatic arts at Brock University in Ontario. And Karen Fricker has been studying and writing about Eurovision for 21 years. And she's been to 17 competitions.
8: Well, I was living in Europe at the time. I was living in Ireland. That's where I studied to do my PhD. And I had vaguely heard about it. You kind of can't not hear about it in Ireland because Ireland is tied for being the most winningest country ever at Eurovision. It's won seven times. And so in 1 year, I was invited to a friend's house for a Eurovision party, which is very much like a cultural ritual amongst many families and friends in Europe. And I was just so taken with kind of the scale of the contest. It's massive. And, you know, it's also kind of delightfully absurd in that it's like the Olympics or the World Cup, but countries are competing with original pop songs. And that's so kind of, I had no idea that such a thing existed. And because I'm really interested in performance and the connections between kind of performance and popular culture, I was compelled to find out more about it. And here we are 21 years later.
9: How is this year shaping up? We've gone through the two semifinals. The finals are tomorrow night. How is this year looking compared to, you know, the past number of years?
8: Well, I can say from the perspective of, you know, songs and staging, it's just as amazingly exciting and wacky and varied as it is every year. It's all going pretty smoothly so far in terms of, you know, live events of global television going off pretty much without a hitch. There is a background to this year's contest, which is troubled. There are five countries that are not competing this year that decided to opt out because there are very differing views about the fact that Israel competes in the contest. It is a contest of national broadcasters. We say that Israel is competing. By that, we mean that the Israeli broadcaster is fielding an entry. But the fact of the war in Gaza means that there are many people and some countries that think that it's inappropriate that Israel have this platform in a contest of this kind of size and nature to be performing Israeliness, whatever that means. And I mean, and I say, what does it mean to perform a nation? I don't mean that specifically for Israel. And so that, and this has been something that's been brewing since the war began. And this is the most extreme that it's gotten, that some national broadcasters, five, have said, we won't come. And so there are fewer competing countries this year than there have been in recent years. Not hugely, but a few fewer.
9: And one of them is Ireland.
8: Indeed. Which is something, you know, this is where I learned to love the contest. While I'm making a really broad generalization here, I think it's true to say that there is a lot of pro-Palestinian sentiment on the island of Ireland. And I think that the countries that have are boycotting are countries where there is a lot of deep pro-Palestinian sentiment. And so that conflict, you know, which is so deep and difficult and complicated, is now, you know, cutting lines through this pop song contest, as it's cut lines through so many aspects of life and relationships and culture around the world.
9: Has Eurovision tried to position itself in the past as like an apolitical event? Like their slogan is United by Music. Does it try to be apolitical?
8: Absolutely. I mean, that is part of its definition, is that it says in the rules, we are not a political contest. And what that's meant in the past is that you can't sing political slogans. You can't take partisan positions. The songs can't be to reelect the president of a country. But it's very complicated, and that's always been a really tricky one, because given the fact that it is nations competing, in that when you vote, you don't vote for the name of the artist, you vote for the country. Like, I give my points to France. And as such, that makes it political. And up to this point, and the contest is 70 years old this year, this has been a kind of a paradox about the contest that for me is one of the things that keeps it ticking, because it's interesting that it's a contest of nations that has grit in it, that makes it bigger than song. But then every year there's always complicated questions. There are certain songs that the governing body deem go over a line and being too political in its references. And so sometimes songs are sent back to the broadcaster and said, you either need to change this or pull it out. But this is the farthest that I've seen, and I think that anybody has seen this go, in terms of what was a paradox has become a profound contradiction at the heart of the contest, because politics are absolutely at the center of the controversy here.
6: That's the CBC's Jane Sponigal talking with Karen Fricker. Karen Fricker, an adjunct professor of dramatic arts at Brock University in Ontario. Karen Fricker also studies and writes about Eurovision. Canada is not an official participant in the song contest, but that could change, because earlier this week, Eurovision director Martin Green told the BBC that the door is open now for Canada to join. In the meantime, here is a Canadian powerhouse who won the competition in 1988. Celine Dion was only 20 at the time. She was singing Switzerland's entry in the Eurovision competition. Here she is with Ne Partez Pas Sans Moi.

0: Celine Dion with Ne Partez Pas Sans Moi, Don't Leave Without Me. She sang Switzerland's entry, Liz, in 1988, winning the Eurovision Song Competition. This year's grand finale takes place on Saturday night in Vienna.
1: Mm-hmm. And I hear Australia is one of the front runners.
0: Oh, really?
1: In Eurovision. Don't ask. It's complicated.
0: Yeah, I was going to say, I do not know the rules or follow. So,
1: yes.
0: Yeah.
1: Roads are looking good in Calgary right now, and we do have that weather statement in effect for Calgary area, and a yellow warning for snowfall coming to Banff and Canmore area. So if you're heading out to Trans-Canada, something to think about for tomorrow especially. We will see possibly between 10 and 20 centimeters of snow. Right now in the city, it's 12 degrees and partly cloudy, and we'll see kind of a mix of snow and rain and cold and warm, and then it'll get nice by Sunday and Monday. That's all.
0: That's good. That's great. Thanks, Liz. Have a great weekend.
1: Thanks.
0: All right. It's Friday, so Anna, make sure to give a big high five and shout out to the great people who helped put the show together this week. Ashley Gerby, Caroline Goslin, technicians this week, Dave Waddell, Kim Johnston, directing, associate producers, Emma Kilburn-Smith, Regan Takach, Sue Diel, all booked some great guests for us. And of course, the home stretch is produced by Terry Campbell. So high five to everyone involved this week. My name is Ted Henley, in for Chris Delatorre. Hope you all have a great long weekend. Your World Tonight is next.
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2: 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Your World Tonight is coming up next. 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
4: Hi, I'm Chris Howden. This weekend, the Montreal Victoire and the Ottawa Charge face off in Game 2 of the PWHL Finals. A season ticket holder for both teams describes the challenge of cheering for both and the drama of last night's nail-biter.
5: It's an honor to be here with Prime Minister Mark Carney to announce a major step forward in unlocking the enormous potential of Canadian energy.
6: Alberta's Premier and the Prime Minister call it cooperating. They've signed a deal to speed up pipeline construction. Critics call it compromising on Canada's climate goals.
7: This does not enable Canada to meet its international climate commitment. And essentially, it's sort of going back to the drawing board.
6: This is Your World Tonight. I'm Stephanie Skenderas. Also on the program...
8: I think there's always the perspective of how horrible of a disease this is. When we talk about people being sick, they're very, very sick.
6: As countries around the world watch for hantavirus cases, Congo is facing another outbreak of Ebola, the once rare disease that has become a persistent challenge. A clear message from the Carney government today. They are serious about a West Coast pipeline, a move welcomed in Alberta. The Prime Minister and Alberta's Premier announcing a firm timeline for that project and agreeing on a key piece of the puzzle, industrial carbon pricing. It's the latest in a series of steps taken by the government to push the plan forward. But as Kate McKenna reports, there's still a long road ahead before any oil flows.
5: And hello, today is a good day for Alberta, and it's a good day for Canada.
9: Alberta Premier Danielle Smith has called her deal with the federal government a grand bargain. Today, it sounded like she thinks it's paying off.
5: The last 10 years have been an extremely difficult time for hundreds of thousands of Albertans and their families whose livelihoods depend on a strong and growing Alberta oil and gas industry. But today, we're turning a corner.
9: She and Prime Minister Mark Carney grinned while shaking hands before signing an updated agreement to build a pipeline carrying Alberta crude to the West Coast with the goal of getting oil flowing as soon as 2033.
10: We've accomplished a lot in the last 6 months, and we've accomplished it together. And